0: RNZ News at midday. Kia ora, good afternoon. I'm Todd Zehner. A national frontbencher says the party is focused on winning the election and the question of Christopher Luxon's leadership has been put to bed. Mr. Luxon remains the Prime Minister and Nationals leader after a second confidence vote during an emergency caucus meeting yesterday. Ranked third in the party's list, Chris Bishop has denied any involvement in an attempt to topple Mr. Luxon and is sending the message that the party is putting the matter behind them.
1: Well, we've had two goes at this in April and August. The matter has been put to bed. We're unified behind Chris Luxon as Prime Minister and leader of the National Party. We've got an election to fight in 87 days, and I intend to fight as hard as humanly possible to make sure we win that election.
0: And a National MP tipped as a leadership challenger, Erica Stanford, has finally given her full backing to the Prime Minister, having earlier refused to answer the question. In a statement to RNZ, Ms. Stanford says the Prime Minister continues to have her full support, as he always has. She says the caucus is 100% united. National Party sources have connected Ms. Stanford to the failed leadership challenge, though it's Chris Pink who's been blamed and punished. Nine former Gloria Vale members are seeking damages and declarations of slavery and servitude following a court ruling that the Labour Inspectorate made a legal error in two employment investigations. The leavers claimed they were failed by inspectors who did not properly investigate serious allegations of forced labour and child labour at the Christian community in 2017 and 2021. Their application for judicial review has succeeded in the employment court. The leavers' lawyer, Brian Henry, says the court found the Labour Inspectorate failed to consider children.
2: Why would they ignore children in a community of 600 people, 400 of which are children? And they had dairy farms, they had all these businesses. They were using child labour. It was very obvious they were doing it.
0: The court earlier found the three men and six women were Gloria Vale employees rather than volunteers. The inquest into the death of Pauline Hannah has been adjourned until this afternoon, so footage from the cutting room of a documentary about her husband, Philip Polkinghorne's criminal trial, can be narrowed down. Dr. Polkinghorne was found not guilty of murdering Ms. Hannah in 2024. Coroner Tanya Tetitaha yesterday ordered a documentary company to hand over 4 hours of raw footage from their interview with Dr. Polkinghorne. The coroner adjourned the court this morning to give police, counsel and interested parties, including Dr. Polkinghorne, time to select relevant clips to play in court. The window is narrowing to find survivors of an earthquake in Colombia that's killed hundreds of people. The 7.4 magnitude quake struck some of the country's poorest and most remote areas 2 days ago. The ABC's Emily Grimenz has more.
3: In the hard-hit city of Cali in western Colombia, the mayor, Alvaro Alejandro Ida, acknowledges that it's now a race against time. He says the 72-hour window is most critical for rescuing survivors. Colombia's new president, Eduardo de la Espriella, yesterday estimated close to 200 people are missing, but a civilian-run database estimates the number is more than 4,000. The US, El Salvador, Ecuador and Mexico have all offered humanitarian assistance.
0: Ruapehu's civil defence controller says the restoration of tap water in the central North Island town of Ohakune has gone smoothly so far. The town was without water from Sunday morning to Tuesday evening as damage to the main pipeline caused by an earthquake late last month was repaired. The controller, Vinny Deltra, says a small number of leaks have sprung as the system's repressurised. These will require shutdowns to parts of the network while they're repaired. A boil water notice remains in place and requires 3 consecutive days of clear results before it can lift. Tai Rāwhiti Civil Defence is warning residents to brace for torrential rain forecast to hit this evening. Met Service has issued a heavy rain warning for Gisborne, Tai Rāwhiti, north of Tolaga Bay, for 22 hours from 10 o'clock tonight. It says 90 to 120 millimetres of rain can be expected. A heavy rain warning is currently in place for Bay of Plenty west of Kawerau until 3 o'clock this afternoon. The director of a Christchurch zoo is raising concerns over a proposed private plan change that would allow 230 houses to be built next door. Willowbank Wildlife Reserve houses native species as well as globally threatened animals, and its kiwi breeding centre sits not far from the proposed development. Its director, Mark Willis, is worried about the development's impact on the conservation and breeding programs.
4: We also have concerns about general animal welfare for many of the other residents at Willowbank, and further to that, the impact that Willowbank, being a wildlife reserve and the types of activities that we undertake here, might have on residents.
0: Mark Willis doesn't believe the plan change has considered the impact on the reserve. Millions of people have been temporarily plunged into darkness by the latest total solar eclipse, visible from Greenland, Iceland, Alaska, Russia, and Spain. It lasted a little longer than 2 minutes, but wowed people across the continent this morning, as World Watch's Neva Chittick reports.
3: Astronomer Neil Sanders told the BBC he took a special solar eclipse cruise in Greenland to see the phenomenon.
5: There must have been about 1,000 people with me on the ship up on deck. We all had a big cheer when it happened, and it was just amazing. It really was.
3: In Spain, John Mason told the BBC he's now seen 22 total solar eclipses, and the colours are what he'll remember best from today's.
6: The corona with this golden evenness around, and then as the sun reappeared at the very end, just before the diamond ring when it burst out, there was this wonderful flash of red.
3: A total solar eclipse happens about every 18 months, and according to NASA, the next one's expected in a year's time.
0: And that's the news. Now with sport, here's Bridget Tunnicliffe.
7: Swimmer Erica Fairweather, who won 3 silver and 2 bronze medals at the Commonwealth Games, has qualified second fastest for this afternoon's women's 200 freestyle final at the Pan Pacific Championships in California. It wasn't such a strong start for fellow Kiwi and double Glasgow gold medalist Lewis Clearbert, who will race in the men's 200 metre freestyle B final, finishing 19th fastest in heats. Clearbert will race in several events. It says his program will be even more packed than his Com Games schedule.
8: It'll be great racing, I'm hoping, and it's going to be a full-on schedule for myself. I'm meant to be swimming 4 individuals and 2 relays over 4 days, which is a huge step up from Com Games, but I'm pretty excited for the challenge.
7: Both Clearbert and Fairweather's finals are set to start at about 2:30. Warriors coach Andrew Webster has a healthy selection dilemma on his hands after spending weeks in the reserve grade amid contract rumours. Halfback Luke Metcalf was impressive in his return in the win over the table-topping Panthers last weekend. Webster has retained Metcalf for Saturday's clash with the Broncos in Brisbane and says the playmaker delivered when called upon.
9: It's been a tough time. He's handled it really well, and he's really knuckled down. I think he's played really well in reserve grade, and he's been ready. So, yeah, big rap to him and to everyone that has that attitude that if they get their opportunity, they want to take it.
7: And in football, Paris Saint-Germain have retained the UEFA Super Cup with a 2-1 victory over Aston Villa. Koinanga Puronga Hakina Kina.
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0: Now, the short forecast from Met Service through to midnight tomorrow, Friday. For Northland, the odd shower today. Rain developing tonight, heavy at times. Turning to showers tomorrow afternoon. Auckland to Taumarunui and Taranaki, also for Coromandel, scattered showers. Clearing for a time tomorrow morning. Areas of fog tonight and tomorrow morning. Bay of Plenty, Taupo and Taihape, also Gisborne and Hawke's Bay. Periods of rain, heavy at times. Whanganui to Wellington, also for Wairarapa. Isolated showers today, cloudy periods tomorrow, with rain developing about Wairarapa during the morning or afternoon. Nelson and Buller to Fiordland, occasional rain, becoming fine about Nelson and Buller to Westland tomorrow morning. For Marlborough, Canterbury and Otago, except Clutha, mainly fine, but isolated showers today. Cloudy about coastal areas tomorrow, especially in the evening. Southland and Clutha, partly cloudy with isolated showers in the afternoons, but occasional rain for Stewart Island. And at the Chatham Islands, partly cloudy. It's 10 minutes past midday.
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13: 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Kia mau tonu.

0: second confidence vote in just 4 months, and he sacked Minister Chris Penk for mounting the challenge. Some political observers say it lacks credibility that Penk was a lone wolf here, and say he must have been acting for one of the other key contenders, Christopher Bishop or Erica Stanford. Now, in the last few hours, Chris Bishop has strongly denied this.
1: I'm pretty annoyed that some of the rumours going around that is they're completely unfounded. Chris Penk was acting on his own cognizance. You can't mount a challenge to a sitting Prime Minister as a minister and lose and expect to keep your ministerial warrants. I think that's totally reasonable, and so I fully understand why the Prime Minister's acted the way he has. Not going to get into what happened in caucus. All I'll say is what has been publicly reported and publicly confirmed by the Prime Minister and others, which is that Chris Penk launched a leadership challenge that failed. We had a confidence vote in the Prime Minister's leadership, which he won, I believe, decisively, and we're unified behind him.
0: And earlier this morning, Senior Minister Mark Mitchell was challenged by Newstalk ZB's Mike Hosking.
2: And you're honestly telling me that he wasn't doing the numbers for Stanford or Bishop or both?
3: No, I don't have any evidence of that happening at all.
2: It seems incomprehensible, Mark, that a bloke that most people have never heard of thinks he can be Prime Minister.
3: I had no evidence to say that there was anything other than the fact that he was bringing forward a challenge to the Prime Minister.
0: So that's Mark Mitchell there. Now, Nationals' woes come as the party remains stuck at 29% in the latest One News Variant poll, which was released last night. Labour isn't doing much better on just 30%. The Bolter is the Opportunity Party with 8% support. Its leader is Kule Wong, who joins us now. Kia ora, good afternoon to you.
4: Kia ora, Graham.
0: What do you make of what's been going on with National and with the Prime Minister and the leadership of his party?
4: Yeah, I mean, I don't think it's my place to comment on who should be the leader of any of the other political parties. We're just really trying to stay focused on our campaign. We've got a lot to achieve. We're trying to make history here, and there's a long way to go to the election.
0: Mm. But you've watched National tear itself apart this week. I mean, is Christopher Luxon a Prime Minister you could work with?
4: We've got to work with whoever is going to be there on November the 7th, and we will, you know, really try to support whichever government, whatever form that takes, to focus on the future and tackle some of the big economic settings that are going to make a big difference to New Zealand.
0: Yeah, I mean, you're offering yourself up as a kingmaker-type, broker-type party, aren't you? But you're offering to broker for a party that won't take your calls, or has that changed?
4: It hasn't changed. We haven't had any discussions. But I genuinely believe that a lot of the objectives around our policies to grow the economy, invest in innovation, tackle competition, are things that National have talked about and want to achieve. And so I believe there is common ground there, and we will keep trying. And I think that if they need us, they will pick up the phone and call.
0: Mm. Why do you think that you are up to 8% in this poll? Where are the votes coming from?
4: So we're genuinely seeing people from across the political spectrum coming along to our events and reaching out to us, saying that they're going to support Opportunity this election. We don't do any internal polling, so I can't give you exact data on that. But, you know, we have had former ACT voters. We've had former Labour, Greens voters coming to our events. They're incredibly frustrated and disillusioned with particularly the major parties and the lack of bold policy and stable leadership to drive New Zealand forward.
0: On those numbers, you'd have about 10 MPs, none of them with any parliamentary experience. Are you ready for this if you do breach that threshold?
4: Yeah, well, I think we've seen that career politicians aren't necessarily delivering the sort of future that we expect. And we do have some great experience there in our top 10, top 12. People who have worked in the public service understand the machinery of government. But I think also importantly, we are coming in to challenge the status quo, because we need to do politics differently if we're going to have any hope of making progress on our big things like infrastructure and climate change and our economy.
0: What's your target for November 7? Have you got a target in mind in terms of what you're aiming for?
4: Gosh, I mean, we, you know, start of this year, we would have been very happy to be hitting, just over 5% come November the 7th. Obviously, the more we get, the more leverage we have as a small party, the more chance we have at driving that stability and being a good coalition partner to either Labour or National. So we will keep pushing for that party vote, and we're not taking anything for granted.
0: More leverage and more scrutiny too as your numbers come up, and you would expect that. There's already been a little bit more scrutiny on your

0: law and order or crime policies. I see you want to, quote, decriminalise drug possession but not supply. So does that mean that all drugs would be decriminalised under your policy?
1: I think so. We will release that policy in full. We have put out sort of key bullet points on our website based on previous policy because we think it's important for New Zealanders to know where we stand on all these issues before we release
0: policy. Yeah, which is why I'm asking you these questions. Yeah. So you say that you want to decriminalise drug possession. So would that mean that a person caught with a bag of methamphetamine has committed no crime?
1: I think that if you look at the drug reform laws where this has worked overseas, there's a tiering there for different kinds of drugs. And so this would be looking at the lower class drugs initially, you know, as we had the referendum on cannabis.
0: So which drugs do you want to decriminalise?
1: Well, the full detail will come out in our policy, but it's not going to be A-class drugs that will be being decriminalised.
0: So are you talking about cannabis largely there? Because your policy says, and I read it on the website, and the people who are saying, I'd vote for opportunity, they're going to want to know this stuff. And your policy
1: absolutely.
0: Says, quote, decriminalise drug possession. End quote.
1: And
0: it doesn't say, the softer, smaller drugs and the other ones won't be decriminalised. It says decriminalise drug possession. So is that what you want to do?
1: The way that it's stated there isn't to decriminalise all drug possession. The detail of that will come out in our full policy, which will be released well in advance of the election.
0: But you're saying it won't include methamphetamine?
1: No, I want to make that clear here, but I'm not going to go into the detail of policy that we haven't released in full yet.
0: All right. What about the land tax? That's the major focus for people. That's your big tax reset, and it funds the UBI or universal basic income or whatever we want to call it. And do you seriously expect to get that tax reset over the line? I mean, is that going to be a bottom line for you guys?
1: We will set out clear bottom lines closer to the election. And I have said, I've been very open since the beginning of the year, that we don't expect tax reform to happen overnight. This is a big change for New Zealand. And I think it's great that we're having more of a conversation about it now than we ever have before. And, you know, for something like this to stick, we need buy-in from other parties. We need buy-in from the public. That is how we make good, enduring long-term change for New Zealand. So I think something as big as tax, it is unlikely for a small party entering Parliament for the first time to expect to do that overnight. And so, you know, that will be abundantly clear when we set out our bottom lines, exactly what we're pushing for in a coalition negotiation.
0: Yeah, right. So, and I don't expect you to give them to me now, but what are you talking about? Maybe like sort of three things that you think are things that you would walk away from negotiations if you didn't get? I mean, is that your thinking?
1: Yeah, so I think there'll be some of our own policies. Our kind of buckets of policy are unity, innovation and nature, so essentially democracy, economy and the environment. It would be great to have something in each of those to really push on our priorities in that first term. I think we may also need to be clear what we won't agree to from other minor parties. So, you know, we're obviously seeing policy announcements from some of the other parties. And will we have to be clear? If there was something like a treaty principles bill, for example, that's part of that negotiation, that would be something that we would walk away from. So let's see what the other parties bring to the table. And we will be very clear with voters so they know how we will approach those negotiations.
0: Thanks so much for your time this afternoon. Really appreciate it. That is the leader of the Opportunity Party, Kulei Wong. Flick us a message if you've got your views on what she was saying there or any of the issues that we are covering on Midday Report today, 2101, if you want to get in touch. Well, this is an interesting update on that story about Rakesh Naidu. Now, you remember he's the Ethnic Iwi Communities Relationship Manager for the police, so pretty senior, and you remember that he's standing for the Labour Party at the election. He got number 13 list spot, so high enough on the list to make it into Parliament. That provoked a bit of a storm. The Police Commissioner Richard Chambers saying it made his role untenable and that he should have told him earlier. And he said, look, this guy Naidu is privy to sensitive information, and he launched a review into his conduct. But now, reporting from RNZ crime correspondent Sam Sherwood has shown that Naidu actually told his manager he was considering standing for Labour about 2 weeks before he was confirmed as a candidate. And today, Sam Sherwood's reporting shows that Naidu's manager, Assistant Commissioner Tim Anderson, has now apologised for not informing chambers that Naidu was considering standing for Labor until a week after they had an initial conversation. Now, the Assistant Commissioner has apologised to both Richard Chambers and to Rakesh Naidu for the, quote, confusion which has resulted in incorrect information being provided to the media. So that's a pretty interesting update on that story. Well, lots of politics on the show today. Well, it is only 86 days out to the election. And if you're on Facebook or Instagram, you've probably seen ads from the political parties starting to work their way into your reels and your feed. Now, RNZ has analysed how political parties are advertising on social media, and there's some pretty interesting trends. Farah Hancock is part of the in-depth team at RNZ. She's in the studio with me now. Hey, Farah.
2: Hello.
0: You've been crunching the numbers on all this. What have you found?
2: Yeah, so I've been looking at ads from the start of the year up to the regulated period, which happened last Friday, and I did find some interesting stuff. So the National Party, out of 500 ads that they've run on the platforms this year, I found 92 were seen exclusively by men, and only one ad was seen exclusively by women. So putting dollar figures on that, that's up to $21,000 was spent on those ads, which were just seen by men. And that one ad seen by a woman, up to $99 on that one. So I went to the party and I asked, look, why have you got so many ads that seem to be targeted just to men while you've only got one that looks to be targeted to women? And what sort of message do you think you're sending women voters when there's that sort of spending disparity? The response was kind of interesting. They denied even running that one ad for women. So I know, to be fair, I think they've had a little bit going on this week.
0: They have, yes.
2: And maybe they didn't really dig into their data, but it is clear that they seem to be chasing male eyeballs, and that's a strategy for them. So those male-only ads, they were seen roughly, probably up to about 4 million times.
0: Okay, just quickly, just for people who aren't well-versed in the technology of this, I mean, so supposedly you or your AI bot or whatever would know, because you've put that information into Instagram or Facebook, what gender you were, and then so you could have the information to target only men. Is that how it would work?
2: That's right. So the parties can target based on gender. Now, what the public can see is who's seen that ad. So I can't say National targeted just men, but when 100% of the viewers are men, it's highly likely that they targeted just men.
0: Yeah, interesting. So you've talked to, I think, a political scientist or researcher, someone who's, a bit of an academic looking into this stuff. What are they saying about why they would be targeting just men?
2: Yeah, so I talked to Sam Crawley. He's a political science researcher. He sort of speculates they could be trying to win back some of that base from ACT or New Zealand First. But what was really interesting is he said 2023, more women as a percentage, more women than men voted for National. So it's all a little kind of perplexing.
0: Yeah, it's interesting. But it's not only National doing this, is it?
2: No. So also ACT, so other parties are doing it on a smaller scale. So ACT has 14 ads just seen by men, no ads at all seen just by women. The Greens are the complete opposite. So they've got 13 ads just seen by women and none just by men. I asked them the same questions I asked the National Party, but their responses weren't overly illuminating either. Labor hasn't had any advertisements that they've paid for themselves during the period I looked at, and New Zealand First haven't been running any advertisements at all. And just in terms of overall spending.
0: Yeah, because they spend, and this is a bit of an issue, isn't it? Spending with these big sort of social media companies.
2: Yeah. So if you're looking at the spending of what's been spent on Facebook and Instagram, which is Meta this year, up to that date I looked at, up to $114,000 by the National Party. Greens were next with up to $43,000. ACT around sort of up to $27,000. Opportunity up to $9,000, and Te Pāti Māori up to $6,000.
0: Interesting. Thanks, Farah. Farah Hancock there, who's part of RNZ's in-depth team. It's 25 after midday. Let's get to the business news. Anan Zaki is with us. Hey, Anan.
3: Kia ora, guys.
0: This is an interesting story, quite significant. Job cuts could be on the way for Sky City.
3: Yeah, tough news for the staff. The news is that up to 200 roles could be on the line here at Sky City. The company's citing economic challenges. In a statement this morning, Sky City says the restructuring will mainly be in its Auckland precinct, which at last count had around 2,860 staff. Consultation started on Tuesday and will continue over the next couple of weeks. Sky City Chief Executive Jason Woolbridge says economic conditions facing the business means the company had to make hard choices, with customers having less discretionary spending. The company declined to be interviewed, citing its upcoming financial results announcement. But Unite Union, which represents Sky City workers, says most of the proposed redundancies will be in corporate HQ, but some frontline staff are also affected. The union's assistant secretary for Auckland, Tully Williams, says it's a bitter pill for staff to swallow.
4: Profitable companies like Sky City should keep people employed in these challenging economic times. They can afford to and should. Sure, it's tough times, but they are profitable. They continue to invest in places such as the International Convention Centre. They're forecasting growth there. They've said they're feeling confident about the second half of 2026. So this is not a company that needs to be shedding staff.
3: And just on that, earlier this year, Sky City announced half-year profit of $12 million, although revenue fell 2% to $412 million. And as I mentioned, the company's full-year results are due next week.
0: Yeah, that'll be worth a look, won't it? Now, a lot of focus on tariffs, obviously, this year by a certain man in the White House. But the non-tariffs barriers can smash you too, can't they? I see Export New Zealand with a new report out on that.
3: Yeah, this is interesting because when we think of barriers, tariffs, well, especially in the last couple of years, they certainly have come to mind, haven't they? But non-tariff barriers in overseas markets can range from labelling, certification or licensing requirements, also to exports just being held up at borders. Export NZ's Executive Director Joshua Tan says that adds up to nearly 8% of our annual $114 billion in exports, not to mention damaged relationships with international customers. He says non-tariff barriers need to be solved government to government.
5: The point that we're trying to make to the next government is that they should be increasing resources in the expertise in the people within the agencies so that they can go after more of these barriers, that they can pour more focus and resources into addressing these issues and hopefully reduce that $9 billion figure bit by bit.
3: And that is just one of the recommendations. They had 14 recommendations in their Grow Locally, Compete Globally report, which is a multi-year blueprint to grow the country's exports.
0: Yeah, interesting. Now, the housing market, gosh, it's not a lot of good news, is there? You've got a new reader. I saw numbers this morning saying something like, you correct me if I'm wrong, but something like 20% of Auckland houses sold at a loss. I mean, it's...
3: Yeah, that adds up.
0: Is that right? Yeah, geez.
3: That totally checks out. Yeah, okay, I mean, yeah. It's just a market that's going sideways or backwards again at the moment if you look at the latest number. And this time it's from the Real Estate Institute showing sales slumping in July. The number of properties sold was down 10%. Auckland's turnover was down 9%. And the national median price of $760,000 was down 0.7% in July compared to 2025. So prices just going nowhere at the moment. And it's tough if you're a seller. Infometrics chief economist Brad Olson says buyers have a lot to choose from.
6: Partly, not fully, but partly the reason that you've got such high stock is I think there's just a lot of people out there at the moment who are expecting some higher prices than they're going to get in the current market, and they've sort of got to get serious. Do they want to sell their house, in which case they probably need to lower the price, or are they happy to sort of sit there spending a bunch of money on a house that's going to be a whole lot harder to sell because buyers out there are going, well, I could buy your house that's more expensive, or I could find any of the heaps of other houses that I can probably get a bit more of a bargain on.
3: And Brad Olson says uncertainty in the economy is still an issue for buyers.
0: Yeah. I saw IAG, the big insurance company, that they've put their numbers out. They look like they'd made a lot of money, but a little bit less than last year was my read on it.
3: No, yeah, you're spot on there. It's the country's biggest insurance company, Australian-owned. They own State Insurance, AMI and NZI. Their profits were down for the year ended June thanks to softer commercial demand and also the impact of a weaker New Zealand dollar. IAG's profits fell 23% to 467 million Australian dollars. But in local currency terms, its premium income also fell 3% to just over 4 billion Kiwi dollars. Despite this, IAG managed to add 80,000 new customers last year.
0: That's not to sneeze at, is it? Okay, we better have a quick whip through the markets.
3: Positive on the New Zealand share market, the NZX 50 up 0.65%, 90 points to 13,827. ASX 200 opened down 0.3%. Kiwi dollar 58.6 US cents, 82.9 Australian, 43.4 UK pence. Brent crude down 0.7% to $88.30 a barrel, and gold flat just over $4,400 per ounce.
0: Thanks, Anand. Anand Zaki there with the business news. Now, stick around. This has just broken in the last hour or so. Richie Mwanga is on his way to join the All Blacks in South Africa. We'll have more on this with Joe Porter a little bit later. And this new report from the SIS out talking about foreign interference targeting New Zealand political figures. We'll break it all down for you with Professor Al Gillespie. But first, RNZ's top stories with Todd Zehner.
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8: A National MP tipped as a leadership challenger, Erica Stanford, has finally given her full backing to the Prime Minister, having earlier refused to answer the question. The confirmation comes the day after a crisis caucus meeting at Parliament, where Christopher Luxon won a make-or-break confidence vote in his leadership. Ms Stanford says in a statement, the Prime Minister continues to have her full support. The Cabinet Minister met reporters with stony silence at Wellington Airport on Tuesday night as they repeatedly asked her whether she had confidence in Mr Luxon. Nine former Gloria Vale members are seeking damages and declarations of slavery and servitude following a court ruling that the Labour Inspectorate made legal errors in two employment investigations. The leavers claimed they were failed by inspectors who did not properly investigate serious allegations of forced labour, child labour, slavery and servitude at the Christian community. Their application for judicial review has succeeded in the Employment Court, which has found the Labour Inspectorate misunderstood its jurisdiction and failed to consider children. Tairāwhiti Civil Defence is warning residents to brace for torrential rain forecast for tonight. A heavy rain warning has been issued for Gisborne Tairāwhiti north of Tolaga Bay for 22 hours from 10 o'clock tonight. It says 90 to 120 millimetres of rain can be expected. Europe has enjoyed the most dramatic solar eclipse for nearly 30 years, with millions witnessing the once-in-a-generation event. Sky watchers in the UK were treated to a partial eclipse, which peaked shortly after 7 in the evening, when most saw more than 90% of the sun covered by the moon. But parts of Greenland, Iceland, Spain experienced the complete darkness and spectacle of a total eclipse. 11 people have been arrested for organising hundreds of sham marriages for foreigners seeking American residency, mostly Chinese nationals. The American Attorney General says Chinese nationals are paying up to $170,000 for a sham marriage to an American citizen, allowing them to apply for a green card. That's the news.
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8: The Met Service long-range forecast for the country through to Monday. The situation, a broad trough covers most of New Zealand today, while a low approaches the upper North Island from the Tasman Sea. Tomorrow, the low and associated trough move over the upper North Island, while another front approaches the lower South Island later. So the weather through to midnight tomorrow first for Northland, the odd shower today, rain developing tonight, heavy at times, turning to showers tomorrow afternoon. Auckland to Taumarunui and Taranaki, also for Coromandel, scattered showers, clearing for a time tomorrow morning, areas of fog tonight and tomorrow morning. Bay of Plenty, Taupo and Taihape, also Gisborne and Hawke's Bay, periods of rain, heavy at times. Whanganui to Wellington, also Wairarapa, isolated showers today, cloudy periods tomorrow with rain developing about Wairarapa during the morning or afternoon. For Nelson and Buller to Fiordland, occasional rain, becoming fine about Nelson and Buller to Westland tomorrow morning. Marlborough, Canterbury and Otago except Clutha, mainly fine but isolated showers today. Cloudy about coastal areas tomorrow, especially in the evening. Southland and Clutha, partly cloudy with isolated showers in the afternoons, but occasional rain for Stewart Island, and at the Chatham Islands, partly cloudy. The outlook for the following 3 days, for the North Island Saturday, rain in the east, possibly heavy, scattered showers elsewhere with possible gale southerlies in the south. Sunday, also rain in the east, possibly heavy, scattered showers elsewhere, easing for central and northern areas, gale southerlies in the south possible. And the North Island Monday, rain for Gisborne and Hawke's Bay, possibly heavy, scattered showers elsewhere, but mainly fine for central areas. To the South Island on Saturday, showers in the south, spreading north, however mainly fine in Westland, Grey and Buller. Sunday, showers in the north clearing, showers in the south and east, fine in the west. Monday for the South Island, partly cloudy, scattered showers for coastal areas, but fine in the west. And at the Chatham Islands, partly cloudy with the odd shower, becoming cloudy with rain Sunday, easing late Monday. Northeasterlies turning strong southerly later on Sunday. RNZ National, 24 minutes to 1.
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0: Thanks for joining us this afternoon, and thanks for your feedback too. Lots coming in after our interview with Kulay Wong, the leader of the Opportunity Party. This texter says they think that drug possession and decriminalisation is perfectly reasonable health policy to stand behind. About half a dozen of you or so have texted in saying it's about time Opportunity was asked some harder questions, and also people texting in saying Opportunity is a breath of fresh air. So 2101 if you want to send us a message about what we're covering today. Janina Schwanaker is here with us for the Rural News.
11: Kia ora, Guyon.
0: How's it?
11: Good.
0: Now, this is interesting, isn't it? This double-edged sword, really, when you get strong prices for primary industry products, you know, we end up paying higher prices here.
11: That's right. So New Zealand's primary exports have been pretty buoyant over the past 18 months, with elevated pricing and decent volumes, especially for red meat. Now, that's good news for farmers, but Beef and Lamb's Kate Acklin says, unfortunately, that does mean higher prices at the checkout here too.
12: We're an exporting nation. You know, vast majority of what we produce is exported, and we, you know, domestic prices are set in a global context. I think the thing to focus on is, you know, the red meat sector alone supports 1 in 20 jobs.
11: For consumers facing rising costs for food and fuel, beef and lamb have become increasingly difficult additions to the weekly shopping basket. Stats NZ data shows the cost of beef mince increased 23% in the year to February. Kate Acklin says economic gains in the red meat sector do flow through to rural communities and the wider economy.
12: It contributes to employment and domestic GDP year after year, which is quite a different profile to the likes of forestry, where you get a lot of activity at the beginning when it's planted, and then you don't get a lot until some 30 years later when it's harvested.
11: And coupled with high meat prices, dairy prices, particularly butter and cheese, are also testing many consumers' budgets.
0: Yeah, but I guess with those high prices, a lot of people are being attracted to farming at the moment. I see you're looking at a new farm training program in Hawke's Bay.
11: That's right. The first five cadets from both rural and non-rural backgrounds will start at Moyangiangi Station at Purorino, north of Napier, in January next year. The farm is one of three owned by the Joan Fernie Charitable Trust, which owns a total of 7,200 hectares of farmland across Hawke's Bay. Now, the trust was created in 1977 to honour the legacy of Joan Fernie, whose family was once the second largest landowner in the North Island. Chairperson Mike Barham says it's an exciting development.
13: This is a two-year cadetship, so we have five in our first year now, and we'll have 10 the following year. You know, it's a huge legacy for Joan and establishing something like this. This land will be there forever. Actually, we have reinstated what was the Waipoa Cadet Training Farm in Gisborne. That farm ran for 17 years. The owner planted it in pine trees, so they approached me to see if we would consider establishing a new cadet farm.
11: Mike Barham says the five cadets chosen come from parts of Wairarapa to northern Hawke's Bay, as well as one from Auckland.
0: Yeah, can't forget Auckland. Thank you, Janina. Janina Schwanaker there with your rural news. It's just hit 20 to 1. You're listening to Midday Report with me, Guyon Espiner. Let's get the latest from the US now. Our correspondent in Washington is the Nine News reporter, Lauren Tomasi. Hey, Lauren.
14: Hey, Guyon.
0: Well, I'm interested in this. A lot of people will be, because these roles of being the White House press secretary or spokesperson, I mean, they're big, aren't they? Because you're on camera a lot, you're taking a lot of questions. So Carolyn Leavitt, I mean, she's known right around the world. I see she's stepping down.
14: Yeah.
15: Yeah, this was a really big shock coming from the White House today. It was actually Donald Trump who announced it, as he often does on social media. But look, Carolyn Leavitt, the youngest ever press secretary, 28 years old, and now she's called time on the job. Wow, she's 28. Actually only just got back from maternity leave. She's had her second child, and that's what she is and saying, that, you know, she wants to get back into parenting. It's just a tough balance, and that's why she'll be moving towards this. But certainly Donald Trump, you know, she's one of his most trusted aides, and he said as much, and said that she'll still be an advisor from the outside here. So it'll be really interesting to see who Donald Trump puts in here as the next person in the job.
0: Yeah, it will be. I guess she's set herself up, hasn't she? Just 28. Wow. I kind of like this. Yeah, it is. People remember Anthony Scaramucci, who lasted, 10 days?
15: But 10 days.
0: He set himself up pretty well on podcasts and stuff. But I see he came out on X saying that Carolyn Leavitt lasted 50 Scaramucci's.
15: I just absolutely love this
0: metric,
15: Scaramucci meter.
0: Yeah, that's right.
15: Yeah, I mean, he was famously, or perhaps you wish you wouldn't be famously for this, but the shortest ever director of communications for the White House.
0: Hey, this is a fascinating story too, isn't it? Like out of a some sort of thriller or espionage movie or something.
15: Yeah.
0: This story of Donald Trump secretly exiting his Air Force One plane in Turkey and sneaking onto a military jet. But I love this twist in the tale. It turns out he left Marco Rubio and others on the decoy plane.
15: Yeah. This was so interesting. I mean, this was such an elaborate bait and switch, and we keep learning more and more details about it. It was all when he was leaving the NATO summit in Turkey and snuck off Air Force One into the catering truck. But yeah, revealed today that he left on board his top diplomat amid that threat. He got off with just a couple of aides. But, you know, the press and a large number of White House staffers were all unknowing that the US president had got off. And I just got to say, Guy, like, it is so extraordinary to have this happen, because a decoy here isn't the unusual part. It's the fact that there was not a single member of press that went with him. I mean, even on 9/11, there were a small number of press who went with George W. Bush to an undisclosed location, and they don't report where that is, but they are always there to document history. So super interesting what's happened here, and still not a lot of clarity as well.
0: No, yeah. And of course, if people didn't realise, it was because Iran had some pretty good intel and were considering a threat, right? Now, this Washington Post exclusive really is a pretty interesting story too, about the Trump administration and its expenditure on White House construction. I mean, he's pretty big on the renos of this, isn't he?
15: I mean, I tell you what, when I'm walking around DC here, and especially around the White House, the sound is almost constant of, you know, jackhammers and construction happening. So the numbers that we're getting here from this Washington Post reporting is quite extraordinary, but it also adds up to me. It's around $900 million, which is $1.5 billion New Zealand dollars that the Trump administration is trying to spend on all this construction around the White House. Now, that includes this big ballroom that Donald Trump has underway, and also the overhaul of the Rose Garden, which is now the Rose Garden Club, and it's been paved over. And when you walk by there, it's actually got the same umbrellas that are down at the Mar-a-Lago Club that Donald Trump owns. Now a new helipad's in the works. So there are all these things happening, and it's
0: what about, you know, the reflecting pool?
15: Have we cleaned
0: that up
15: yet?
0: Yeah,
15: I mean, that's still under construction too. And I mean, one of the latest things I saw was actually these gold statues just around the corner from the reflecting pool. And then there's the big Arc de Triomphe style arc that's in the works as well. So there's a lot happening around DC as Donald Trump really tries to make his mark here.
0: That's right. He's going to leave a legacy one way or the other, isn't he? Thank you very much, Lauren Tomasi there from the US. It's just shy of 12:15. You're listening to Midday Report with me, Guy and Espiner. Now we're going to switch to this new report out this morning by the Intelligence Security Service, the SIS. They are warning that geopolitical upheaval has intensified threats to New Zealand's safety and security. This is their latest assessment, and they are describing it as the most challenging of recent times. And a couple of interesting aspects to this, including political interference and trying to target politicians in the run-up to the election. And that's been noted by the Waikato University Professor Al Gillespie, who joins us now. Hey, Al.
16: Hey, Guyon.
0: Now, this is interesting, isn't it? They're explicitly saying that New Zealand politicians can be targeted both at a national and a local level. Were you surprised at how intensely focused they were on that?
16: They pull out a number of concerns around undue influence and espionage, and they focus on academics, security people, business people, but to say politicians are a particular target is unique. They're still saying, you know, don't be deterred from going in and engaging with diverse communities, but be aware that sometimes who you are talking to might not always be apparent.
0: Yeah, I mean, we have seen this before, haven't we? There were a Labour and a National Party MP who ended up both resigning, I think, within 11 days of each other in 2020 after there were reports that they might be passing information back to the CCP. And the SIS were all over that one, weren't they? So, yeah, we'd be naive to think that there weren't state actors who were pretty interested in our political process.
16: I think that's a fair comment, but they also make the point that it's unlikely to impact the election results. Mm-hmm. And so they expect that there will be some attempt at undue influence and try some perhaps coercion. But this is across the board. This isn't just the politicians, but to call the politicians out. And they're just saying, keep your eyes wide open, because mm-hmm. sometimes the risks aren't foreseeable.
0: Yeah. Let's talk about China. They're named twice. It's bluntly, that this report is saying that the PRC is, quote, the only country we've detected doing this espionage at scale, and continues to be the most active at conducting foreign interference. So that's quite tough language, don't you think?
16: It's tough, and it's different to what we've seen. Like, these reports have been coming out since 2023, and in previous reports you've seen them also making a point about Russia or about Iran, but they're not mentioned this time, but China is. And it's mentioned not just with regards to domestic interference, but also with influence in the Pacific. And so they're trying to shine a light on what may be going on.
0: Yeah, let's just give people a flavour of what they might be talking about here. I mean, there are accusations that the PRC tried to install ground-based sort of space infrastructure here, right? Working through a local company that likely had no idea that their equipment could be collecting intelligence of military value. So, you know, it looks, I mean, if we're to take the SIS at their word, it looks like these are, you know, clear and present dangers, doesn't it?
16: I think that's a fair comment, and they're trying to give the warning about anyone involved in security or dual-use technologies which could have a military implication or a civilian implication, or indeed just a commercial consideration as well, and in each instance. But they're also saying, you know, it's still okay to do business with China, just be aware that sometimes the information that may be collected might not be done directly.
0: Yeah, and we've also had this example of, you know, military intelligence recruiters from the PRC sort of targeting people via LinkedIn-style job platforms, and you try to get a, you know, a current or a former government official, and you pay them for a research paper, and then you sort of apply the pressure from there. Is that something you've come across? Talk to anyone? I mean, you're in the academic world too, so I guess, you know, you'd have to be, have your eyes open, wouldn't you?
16: You are aware if something looks too good to be true or sounds too good to be true, you should be suspicious. And when people come in and start offering you contracts from foreign governments or other entities above market rate, you should be concerned.
0: Yeah.
16: But what they add, though, is that the risk here is, and they do single out academics and universities, and including scholarships and exchange systems. But with regards to the security people, they're saying, whatever you do, don't say that you've got a security clearance on LinkedIn, because otherwise you're going to be followed not only by other governments, but probably the SIS as well.
0: Yeah, that's a good tip. Hey, just quickly and finally on the whole lone actor problem, because, you know, these are interesting and clandestine things that we've been talking about, but the thing that we all know about is the dreadful mosque shooting in 2019. What are they saying about this, you know, a lone actor problem, who may be involved or plotting a terror attack like that?
16: They're saying that it's possible that attack will occur in the next year, which is a less risk than in Australia, which is where it's probable. In terms of the group, it's potentially the ones they're watching the most are white identity, motivated violent extremists or faith inspired. But there's a new group which is emerging, which is the nihilist group. And what this is interesting in itself, but what we're not seeing is what Mr. Trump's talking about, which is the rise of left-wing ideological terror in New Zealand.
0: Interesting stuff. Thanks, Al Gillespie there, Professor Al Gillespie of Waikato University. It's what, just gone 10 to 1. Millions of people have witnessed a total solar eclipse across Russia, Alaska, Greenland, Iceland and Spain. It's the first time in 27 years the continent has witnessed the phenomenon, as World Watch's Neva Chittick reports.
17: Some cheered while others fell silent as the European day darkened to night for a little over 2 minutes. Thousands of people wearing special glasses or armed with pinhole cameras took to open spaces to get the best view from the northern Spanish city of Burgos.
18: The way the light was changing within a few seconds, so really exciting.
19: It was really, really amazing. It went too quickly for me. But the moment when the moon went over the sun was incredible.
20: It wasn't what I expected. It was actually better. It was just spectacular.
17: John Mason from South Downs Planetarium was also there and told the BBC he's now seen 22 total solar eclipses. The seasoned viewer says the colours were the standout from today's eclipse.
21: The big prominence, that beautiful red prominence that we saw, the corona with this golden evenness around, and then as the sun reappeared at the very end, just before the diamond ring when it burst out, there was this wonderful flash of red of the sun's layer that we call the chromosphere, and that to see that like that was fantastic.
17: A total eclipse occurs on average every 18 months, but is only visible in certain parts of the world each time. The last one was in April 2024, across parts of North America. Eye protection is a must to avoid permanent damage. Optician Mohammed Al Alfi told the BBC the darkened conditions and the retina not having pain receptors can make it easier than usual for damage to occur.
22: When you look directly at the sun rays get focused on the macula. It's a part of your retina, the tissue at the back of the eye. When that happens, a photochemical reaction starts and then thermal injury can happen, especially with repeated looking directly to the sun or with prolonged looking at the sun.
17: Cruise ship companies even offered solar eclipse journeys, itineraries they say are designed to sail through the eclipse's path. Astronomer Neil Sanders spoke to the BBC from on board.
23: We've seen it. Wow, that was so incredible. The sky is just lighting up now. That was like, I don't know, the fastest 2 minutes, 18.1 seconds of my life. I just went in a snap like that. But boy, was that, wow, was that beautiful for whilst it lasted. Just been a massive build-up for that. We're here just south of Greenland. So we're just perfectly positioned in the path of totality. The sun's nice and high in the sky, we got the clear skies.
17: Dr. Joe Westlake, NASA's Director of Heliophysics, told the BBC eclipses are a great chance for scientists to learn more about space weather and how it affects Earth.
24: The atmosphere of the sun affects and impacts us here on Earth by space weather. It creates coronal mass ejections and other things that create things like the aurora that you might see at higher latitudes. They can affect our GPS, our telecommunications and other things.
0: That report from Neva Chittick of World Watch. It's 6 minutes to one. Time to talk sport. Joe Porter's with me. Hey, Joe.
25: Kia ora.
0: Now, it's been confirmed that Richie Mwanga is heading to South Africa to join the All Blacks tour.
25: Yes, this was always the will he or won't he question that surrounded Richie Mwanga, of course, the former All Blacks first five star of the 2023 World Cup for the All Blacks, of course. Will he or won't he play for the All Blacks after rejoining New Zealand rugby and starting to play for Canterbury in the NPC? He was, of course, initially ruled out of this tour of South Africa due to eligibility rules at New Zealand rugby. He was supposed to have played a full NPC domestic competition before being eligible for the All Blacks again, but they have made these sorts of dispensations in the past, and most pundits and punters thought that Richie Mwanga would make his way to South Africa at some point, with only a few injuries, I guess, keeping him out of that initial squad and that rule around his eligibility. So now there has been an injury, of course, to Billy Proctor, the All Blacks midfielder. He's heading home shortly from South Africa with a fractured shoulder, and there was another injury to Damien McKenzie, utility back who plays first five or fullback in Wednesday morning's match against the Sharks. And while The All Blacks coach Dave Rennie thinks that Damien McKenzie should be fit to play the Springboks in that first test in Johannesburg, which is not this weekend but next. Mwanga was then obviously going to be the first port of call as the obvious sort of replacement back to come over and join this All Blacks squad. So I guess what everyone expected to happen is happening. Richie Mwanga is on his way to South Africa to join the All Blacks. It's very unlikely he will feature in that first test against the Springboks in Johannesburg. But of course, there's only a couple of injuries away from that happening.
0: Yeah, indeed. Now let's switch to swimming. I hadn't heard about this championship, the Pan Pacific. It's in California, I think, isn't it? We've got a couple of Kiwis in the finals.
25: Yeah, that's right. So this is the first event for the New Zealand swimmers after the Glasgow Commonwealth Games, of course. There's a 15-strong New Zealand team over in California. Some of the world's best swimmers are there. You've got the US, Australia, Canada and Japan. So there are some different swimmers that weren't at the Commonwealth Games. The US, of course, a big swimming nation, who will really challenge the Kiwi swimmers. Erica Fairweather and Lewis Clairbert, they headline that New Zealand team. Of course, Erica Fairweather, she won 5 medals in Glasgow, 3 silver and 2 bronze. And she has qualified second fastest for the women's 200-metre freestyle final this afternoon. Lewis Clairbert, well, he was up against some very, very tough races in the men's division, and he was only 19th fastest in the men's 200 metre freestyle heats. Not his top event, but still he would have hoped to have done better for that. He's qualified for the B final, so not the top final this afternoon. And Clairbert arrived in California off the back of winning 2 gold medals and a silver at Glasgow in those Commonwealth Games, and he's going to race a fairly hectic program in California, and he says it's not only a very tough schedule but also some very tough competition.
1: It's going to be a full-on schedule for myself. I'm meant to be swimming 4 individuals and 2 relays over 4 days, which is a huge step up from Com Games, but I'm pretty excited for the challenge. Having the Americans and Japanese, you know, there's going to be the top 3 or 4 Americans and Japanese in each of our events, so it's pretty stacked field.
25: Stacked field indeed, and we've got Erica Fairweather in her final at around 2:25 p.m. this afternoon, and Clairbert in his B final just about 10 minutes later. So a couple of New Zealand swimmers in final action this afternoon.
0: Yeah, good stuff. Hey, just quickly and finally, this is a fascinating one. One of the world's most famous sports teams is to be sold, and there's a Trump connection.
25: Yeah, that's right. Well, venture capitalist Joshua Kushner and the former Disney CEO Bob Iger are set to purchase the Los Angeles Lakers. This is, of course, one of the most famous sports teams around the world. The deal, valued at a record $21 billion, New Zealand there or thereabouts, which breaks the all-time record for the most expensive professional sports franchise transaction in history. Some very, very big money we're talking about here. And, of course, Kushner has involved with Trump and the FIFA World Cup in recent times. He was a key figure in the private equity fracas that's engulfed that global football governing body in FIFA. And with Gianni Infantino, their president, you know, announcing plans to sell stakes in the World Cup and then abandoning them, facing under extreme pressure from people from all around the footballing world. So interesting that he's now getting involved with the Los Angeles Lakers, and boy, it's a lot of money to put out there, but I assume they think they'll get it back.
0: Thanks, Joe. Joe Porter there with sport. Paulina Lau is with me in the Auckland studio to tell us what's coming up on Afternoons this afternoon.
9: Kia ora, Kai. And yeah, we're going to lead the program with chatting to former journalist and PR comms expert now, Charlotte Shipman, about National's crisis and whether yesterday was the right way to go about things, what the party should be doing now, how you're supposed to rebuild trust with your voters, and how do you shut down a chat without shutting down a chat?
0: Yeah,
9: but in hopes to
0: move
9: on.
0: You can hold a 75-second press conference.
9: One way to do it.
0: Is one technique. I don't know whether that was from the comms team.
9: Yeah, so we're going to get some sort of advice and analysis there, and there's been a barrage of public opinion and people commenting about this, and so yeah, and one of the issues maybe is that there are just too many Chris's as well.
0: Yeah, well, we went through a period where there were everyone was David.
9: Yes.
0: That was but now,
9: this is the era of the Chris.
0: This is the era of the Chris, that's right.
9: We're also talking about senior workers. We're going to chat to Ian Fraser and talk about why it's good to have seniors in the workforce, what they can bring compared to younger workers, and whether ageism plays a part. Because I think we're pretty obsessed with this 65 being the retirement age.
0: Yeah.
9: Maybe we can't get over that. And then also an interesting conversation about whether we amplify everyday problems into mental health problems. We're talking to Dr. Clay Rutledge, and you know, the use of the words trauma, or I'm traumatised, I'm triggered, you know, my OCD, those sorts of things make it harder maybe for people who do truly suffer from it to get that attention.
0: Well, thanks, Paulina. Paulina Lau is next. Thanks for listening. Back tomorrow.
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9: RNZ News at 1 o'clock. Kia ora, good afternoon. I'm Angie Skerritt. A National MP tipped as a leadership challenger, Erica Stanford, has finally given her full backing to the Prime Minister, having earlier refused to answer the question. The confirmation comes the day after a crisis caucus meeting at Parliament, where Christopher Luxon won a make-or-break confidence vote in his leadership. In a statement to RNZ, Stanford says the Prime Minister continues to have her full support, quote, as he always has. On Tuesday evening, Stanford met reporters with stony silence at Wellington Airport as they repeatedly asked her whether she had confidence in Mr. Luxon. The National Party has confirmed it will find a new candidate for Kaipara Ki Mahurangi to replace Chris Pink. He pulled out of the election after his portfolios were stripped by the Prime Minister yesterday following a leadership challenge. National and its MPs have rejected anonymous reports that Chris Pink was working with other dissatisfied members of the caucus, saying he acted alone and on his own behalf. In a one-line statement, the party acknowledges Mr. Pink's resignation and the enormous contribution he made over the last 9 years. And a new candidate will be selected in line with the party's rules and constitution. The Housing Minister has approved plans for more than 100 new social homes in Wellington. The Arlington project in Mount Cook has been paused for over 3 years. The Housing Minister, Chris Bishop, and Wellington Mayor Andrew Little today announced a scaled-back development is set to go ahead. Chris Bishop says costs on a previous plan for 300 units blew out.
3: This is a challenging site. One of the reasons why costs blew out to, you know, $1.3 million per apartment back in July 23 was it is a challenging site for a range of different reasons, and so that is partly what's happened over the last couple of years.
9: Chris Bishop says construction is due to begin next year and be completed by late 2029. Matt Server says Tauranga is having its wettest day of the month so far. Areas in Bay of Plenty have already seen significant amounts of rain, with some Matt Server stations reporting over 50 millimetres of rain in the 12 hours, up to 11 this morning. A low pressure centre from the Tasman Sea is driving persistent rain over northeastern parts of the North Island. The wet weather is expected to continue through to Sunday. A Wairarapa school principal is on leave, with the school board urging the community not to speculate on the reasons. The Masterton Intermediate School Board says it cannot comment on any employment matters or processes that may be underway. Mary Argue reports.
4: In a message to families, the Masterton Intermediate School Board says it's aware of discussion about Principal Russell Thompson's leave, but it says it cannot provide the detail that some people are seeking, and anything relating to employment must remain confidential. The school has about 340 students. The board says it takes the safety and well-being of both students and staff very seriously, and has asked for advice from the Ministry of Education and the School Boards Association. The ministry says it's providing support.
9: Israel says more troops will be sent to a village in the occupied West Bank, where two Palestinian families have been trapped in their homes by settlers for 4 days. The families in Khazra say power and water has been cut and they have dwindling food supplies. The BBC's John Donison is there.
5: The United Nations says there has been a surge in settler violence in recent years, with on average 6 attacks on Palestinian communities happening every day. But this is a new tactic, laying siege to Palestinian homes to starve people out and force them to flee. Senior leaders in the Israeli military have condemned the latest settler violence, but they've failed to stop it. Many settlers serve in the army. Palestinians and human rights groups accuse the military of allowing settlers to act with impunity.
9: And the bankruptcy proceedings against former All Black Andrew Mertens have been withdrawn. The 70-test All Black did not appear when the matter was briefly called in the High Court at Christchurch this morning. Law firm Saunders Robinson Brown had sought to bankrupt Mertens over an undisclosed debt, but Mr. Mertens signed a settlement agreement minutes before a hearing last month. Associate Judge Bill Gambrill this morning granted leave to discontinue proceedings and made no order over costs. And that's the news.
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11: The short forecast now from Matt Service to midnight tomorrow, Friday, for Northland. The odd shower today, rain developing tonight, heavy at times, turning to showers tomorrow afternoon. Auckland to Taumarunui and Taranaki, also Coromandel. Scattered showers clearing for a time tomorrow morning. Areas of fog tonight and tomorrow morning. For Bay of Plenty, Taupo and Taihape, also Gisborne and Hawke's Bay, periods of rain, heavy at times. For Whanganui to Wellington, also Wairarapa, isolated showers today, cloudy periods tomorrow with rain developing about Wairarapa during the morning or afternoon. For Nelson and Buller to Fiordland, occasional rain becoming fine about Nelson and Buller to Westland tomorrow morning. For Marlborough, Canterbury and Otago, except Clutha, mainly fine but isolated showers today, cloudy about coastal areas tomorrow, especially evening. For Southland and Clutha, partly cloudy, isolated showers in the afternoon but occasional rain for Stewart Island. And for the Chatham Islands, partly cloudy. RNZ National, it's 7 minutes past one.
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Welcome to Afternoons. I'm Pauline Lau in for Jesse Mulligan. This is Fat Freddy's Drop because they've announced that they're playing two special shows this January in Nelson to celebrate 21 years of the album based on a true story. The album spent 112 weeks in the charts, becoming Aotearoa's longest charting album and the highest selling New Zealand vinyl of the last 25 years. I love that album. What a banger. Well, tickets for the Nelson show goes on sale at 12 o'clock midday on Monday the 17th from August, from Ticketmaster. We've got a great Thursday afternoon lined up for you. This hour, we're going to be touching on crisis comms in the wake of the failed national leadership coup. We're also chatting to Pacific Music Award winners, ART, and we're also going to look at why so many seniors struggle to find work after a certain age. But we're going to start with, of course, the soundbite. Take a listen to this and tell me what you think it is. 2101 is the number to get in touch.

0: Okay, 2101, if you think you know what it is, that's a soundbite from today. And the winner will get the tote bag. And rumour has it, it is a new edition of the tote bag. I wouldn't know because I'm not allowed one. But the winner of today's soundbite will get that. So 2101 if you think you know what that sound is. But we're starting today with a conversation that I think will resonate with many of you, because our next guest is keen to explain why hiring staff over the age of 50 is a good thing. Ian Fraser is the founder of Seniors at Work, a job site for older people who are looking for work opportunities. And we get lots of messages saying ageism is alive and well in 2026. So keen to hear what can be done to combat it. And Ian joins me now. Kia ora, Ian.
1: Kia ora, Paulina. How are you doing?
0: Good, thank you. Great to have you on the show. Now, why are mature workers valuable to employers?
1: That's a good question. I'm a bit biased, but I'm going to be biased with my response. I guess because there are so many qualities and attributes for an employer that an older worker will bring: skill sets, experience, knowledge, maturity, reliability, a really good work ethic, loyalty, common sense, sound judgment, resilience, professionalism, and the ability to mentor younger colleagues. So they're often amongst the most loyal and dependable employees in an organisation.
0: So is the struggle here down to ageism? Because I feel like we also have this idea that, you know, 65 is the retirement age. Are we sort of stuck with that number? We can't get past it.
1: Yeah, we shouldn't be, should we? Because we're living longer, we're fitter, we're healthier, so we can work longer. That ageism question is a very good question, and I can only answer it as honestly as I can. I went through struggles finding work in my very late 50s and

0: Do you remember from when you were applying for those jobs in your late 50s, what was the response that you'd get, or what was the, would they give you any feedback or reasoning as to why you didn't get it, or talk about the age thing?
1: Yeah, I applied over a an 8 or 10 year period for about 80 or 90 different positions, and only got 3 interviews.
0: Wow.
1: In that time. And I'd worked in management nearly all my working life from my mid-20s, including being involved with 3 startups. So that wasn't a good start, only getting 3 interviews. I didn't get many responses from the applications, to be honest, and I think recruiters and business should always at least acknowledge an application. And I got told things like, oh, you're overqualified for this job, or you're underqualified for this job. And, you know, they weren't particularly relevant or useful feedback that I received. So, you know, it was certainly in my case a very frustrating process, and which is why I started up Seniors at Work 7 years ago.
0: And are there particular industries that older workers thrive in?
1: Yeah, I think you look at it bluntly, and probably someone over 50 or even over 60 can apply for about 95% of roles that are listed or advertised. Obviously, ones heavy manual work, building type roles can be an issue. But having said that, one of our big supporters is NZ Post, and they have processing officer roles where someone is required to be able to lift 20 to 25 kilos. And we get lots and lots of applications for those jobs. But you know, most jobs are suitable for someone in that age bracket. I guess you would say the most popular roles are admin, customer service, some retail jobs, sales work, working from home, carer roles. We get a lot of people doing that. Accounting, including payroll, driver roles.
0: Mm.
1: Got a lot of people applying for driver roles, for school bus drivers or SESTA roles. Marketing. And we do get some quite a few white collar positions listed from either New Zealand Post or Westpac. So there's a good range.
0: Yeah, that's a higher percentage than I imagined, to be honest. What are you hearing from your workers? What are you hearing from the workers when they are going to get apply for these jobs?
1: Well, I guess the ones I hear from are those who are struggling to find work. So if someone, we're a job platform, so I encourage employers to list positions that are suitable for people over the age of 50 and job seekers to apply for those roles. So if someone is applying for a role and they get it, I'm not going to likely hear from them. So the ones that I'm hearing from are those who are really struggling and are struggling to find work, and they need to work desperately. And those are the ones that are telling me a little bit about ageism and bias as part of that process.
0: Mm.
1: It's a stat that it takes longer for an older person to get work than it does for any other age group. And that's not a great stat, because if you're an older person and you need to find work, if it's taking you longer than someone that's younger, not perfect.
0: Mm. What advice would you be giving to a mature job seeker if they're struggling to find work?
1: Yeah, that's a good question. And a mature job seeker does have to take responsibility. Let's be clear about that. So they've got to prepare very thoroughly. And going through that recruitment process at the age they are, some of them may not have done it for, 5, 10, 15, 20, 30 years for whatever reason. So you've got to go back to the 101 of recruitment. So your CV has to be up to date. It has to be formatted, has to look good. And it should only have 10 to 12 years of your work experience. I made that mistake. I used to be quite proud of work that I'd done in the 1970s. Recruiters very quickly told me, not interested, sorry, just the last 10 to 12 years. So the CV is important. The covering letter is important. Most people use a template, which is fine, but you've got to make sure that the covering letter is working specifically to the job that you're applying for. That's really important. If you get to the interview stage, you've got to really prepare. Think about the company or the job that you want to get, and make sure you've got to

0: or three questions up your sleeve that you can ask as part of the interview. And one that a lot of people forget is their transferable skills. And if you're 50 or 60 or even 70, you've built up an awful lot of transferable skills over that time frame. So don't forget those. And as a simple statement, be patient, be positive, and be resilient, because you're going to have to, because it's tough times out there.
1: And do you think there needs to be more done to create more job opportunities for mature workers, Ian?
0: That's a hard one. The short answer is more employers should list with seniors at work, and I'm being a bit smart there. But with the ageing population, I think more employers are understanding the benefits of mature workers and the experience that they can bring. And more employers now are looking at the likes of the three R's, as recruitment, retention, and retraining. And they're looking more at retention of their mature workers and using and believing in their benefits. And they're also providing retraining opportunities for their older workers, which is important. And so, you know, we'll slowly but surely get there. But it's very hard at the moment. I mean, the economy is tough. The unemployment rate hasn't been as high as this for a decade. But it's difficult for any government, whether you vote left or you vote right, with Mr. Trump in the United States, it makes it awfully difficult for the economy to boom in this country, and hence for unemployment rates to come down.
1: Ian Fraser, thank you so much for your time today.
0: That's a pleasure. Thank you very much.
1: Thank you. Ian Fraser, the founder of Seniors at Work. Well, what a whirlwind week it's been for the National Party, and it's only Thursday. Well, yesterday, Christopher Luxon survived his second confidence vote in 4 months and then sacked Chris Pink for launching the challenge. Today, the party says it's united, but how can National make sure the public believes them? Well, Charlotte Shipman is a former News Hub journalist and now a senior partner at communications company M&Co, and she joins me now. Kia ora, Charlotte.
2: Kia ora.
1: From a crisis comms point of view, how would you assess yesterday for National?
2: This is messy. This is really messy, and there's going to have to be a lot of work done to rebuild trust.
1: Luxon came out and said he had the full support of his caucus, left without taking questions. From a crisis comms and PR perspective, 75 seconds long, his troops around him, was that smart or did it make the situation look worse?
2: The word that I heard yesterday over and over and over again was confidence. Yes, I have confidence in my leader. Yes, I have confidence in the leadership. And to hold that press conference, to keep it so short, and then to not answer any questions, felt like the least close thing to confidence that you could. It felt like either the Prime Minister had no confidence in himself or his team had no confidence in him being able to answer questions. And when you call something like this so publicly, and it all happens, plays out so publicly, to then shut it all down, it felt a little bit arrogant.
1: Is it disingenuous to say we're confident, I'm confident, and we're united right after a leadership challenge?
2: What I found to be missing from all of this, and more broadly, this is what happens in a lot of crisis situations, is an inability to acknowledge what is happening and what has happened. The public isn't stupid. We can all see what's happening and we can feel what's happening. And so when someone can't front-foot something with an acknowledgement and say, this is not where we want to be, or I appreciate what this looks like, or my favourite ones from MPs in these situations is when someone says, I'd rather not be here. I'd rather be back in the electorate doing the work, doing what people want me to be doing. It didn't feel real for them to keep going back to those rote, learnt lines without that human element, without that connection to who they're actually speaking to, which is the New Zealand public. And there's been a real lack of that over this as well. No one's considering what the audience, what the New Zealand public need to be hearing. They're so insular that they're really not considering the people who are actually voting for them.
1: Yeah, so how are they supposed to rebuild trust, not only within the party, but also with the voters, as you say?
2: The quickest way through a crisis is to front foot it. is to cauterize that wound and then make sure that everyone is on the same page. And when I say everyone's on the same page, I really don't mean that everyone is saying exactly the same thing, because it's so frustrating. As a journalist, I absolutely hated it, and as a member of the public, I hate it as well, because it feels like they've been fed lines and that they're just saying it. So there's zero connection. It doesn't feel like anyone's being themselves or being real. Even if there are ideas or overarching things that need to be tackled and talked about, every single one of those people that needs to talk about it can do it in their own way. And that would be a really smart way of starting to keep everyone informed and all singing from the same song sheet.
1: Yeah, because the public reaction around this has been pretty brutal. There's words like weak, mess and clowns in comment sections. How much attention do you think the political comms team should be paying to the backlash in a situation like this?
2: They're going to have to rise above it. They're going to have to support the people that are the spokespeople in this. A comms team, it is the... it's the background team, and they do have a lot of responsibility, but they also have to understand that they're putting their people up to talk about this, and there has to be a level of empathy as well as knowledge and expertise that comes with that. It's fine for someone in the background to say this or go out there and do this, but it's another thing entirely having to actually front it and be the spokesperson.
1: With 87 days to go to fix the situation and the disharmony, how do you shut down the chat without shutting down the chat so that you can move forward?
2: I mean, the thing is, it's an election. You want people talking about you. You want people, you need people to have an understanding of what you do. But man, it's got to be the right things. You've got to be, the focus has to be on the right areas, and ignoring it will not work. Absolutely, 100%, it will not work. We have seen in other places in the world where if politicians stuff up and they drag it out for too long before they apologise or before they say, yeah, that wasn't the right thing to do, it doesn't work. It doesn't play out well for them. So I feel like what has to happen is there has to be more acknowledging throughout and rising above it, but also not pretending it didn't happen.
1: There's a lot of scepticism now about whether Chris Pink really acted alone. Mm. In crisis comms, what do you do when the public doesn't believe the official version of events?
2: When I was a journalist, if anyone said there's no story here, that always made me think that there was more to the story. It's thinking about putting yourself into the audience's shoes and not treating them like idiots.
1: Well, Chris Bishop was out publicly this morning denying any involvement. And when you look online, there's literally hundreds of comments saying he isn't telling the truth. Is denial the best approach here?
2: Never. Never, never, never. Wow. I do not want to be a politician. I've never wanted to be a politician. And when these things happen, it makes the public feel uncomfortable and like they can't trust politicians. I don't know if it's the best situation for them politically to say, yes, it was me, I was the puppet master. This is why it feels so messy, because there's just so many things going on and there's so many Chrises in the mix.
1: If you were advising Christopher Luxon this morning, what are the first two or three things you'd tell him to do?
2: Answer questions. Acknowledge what's happened. And be focused around the areas that you want to talk about, but without being robotic.
1: Is there anything he should absolutely not be saying?
2: Nothing to see here. There's a real disconnect when people aren't themselves. When we work with people, we're always telling them to be real. And I appreciate that there's a massive risk radar for a lot of politicians and a lot of people who hold senior positions. But what people connect with is that sense that they can understand and connect with someone. And so that's why we really don't we kind of call bullshit, or we can sniff it if someone's not being themselves.
1: Mm. How can National change the narrative now so they really do appear as a united front at the election?
2: They need to front up and face up to what has happened, but also be genuine about it. If you say something in a way that doesn't match the words, so if your tone doesn't match what you're saying, then everyone will always believe the tone. So they need to get into a room together. They need to work out how they're going to deliver these messages and how they're going to come out as a team, because it's really not what they say, but it is how they package those words up and how they present as a team. One really visual way that we saw that is everyone lining up behind the Prime Minister. I have never been a fan of that, and my advice is always to not do that, because you're the spokesperson, you're the front person, you're speaking. We are wired for distraction, and all anyone does is they look behind that person speaking and they're looking for someone's eyebrows raising or looking off to the side, and it's so distracting for any audience.
1: Will the opposition be trying to keep the story alive, and how would they do that?
2: I think that depends on how they're going to position themselves. Do they get themselves dug into this and keep going with this perpetual cycle, which feels a bit schoolyardish, or do they rise above it and keep doing what they need to do to keep their messages and what they're going to do for the country front of mind? And this comes down to always thinking about what your audience needs from you. Do they need reassurance? Do they need clarity? Do they need strength? And rather than thinking about what I've got to get across here, it's putting yourself into your audience's shoes. Personally, I want to see people who want to do the best for the country, and that's who I want to vote for. So they really need to be considering the audience, the New Zealand public, in my opinion.
1: Charlotte Chipman, thank you so much for your time today. Charlotte Chipman, former News Hub journalist and now a senior partner at communications company M&Co. Getting a ton of feedback here on 2101 on getting seniors into the workforce. One person says, I applied for over 1,000 jobs between 55 and 65. I had experience, I had a master's degree, prepared a new cover letter and highlighted different parts of my CV for every application. I got 4 interviews. Dave in Rotorua says, my experience is that employment agency are generally fronted by young people who view anyone over 45 as old and act as gatekeepers between the applicant and the employer. I got work by going straight to the firms. Interesting. Mike from Tower says, ageism is alive and well after the age of 50. I think often because people recruiting are in their 30s. Luckily, I'm retired now, so I don't have that problem. But in my experience, people over the age of 50 actually show up and they're reliable. Another text here. Until a year ago, I was working in a job where everyone was male and over 50. Young people weren't interested in the job because it was physically too hard and unpleasant. And one more here. At our local school, there are 2 women working who are over 75 and 1 man, 66, all work 5 days a week, all work well with the 25-year-olds and an integral part of that workforce. They each have great work ethics and are extremely hard workers and very knowledgeable. All are respected by the children and particularly by the principal. Each can turn their hand to multiple skills. They love their jobs and would rather be working. Thank you for all that feedback. 2101 is the number to get in touch. But time now for the headlines with Angie Skerritt.
3: Thank you very much, Paulina. Labour's candidate for Kaipara, Ke Mahurangi, is optimistic of winning the blue seat after National's Chris Pink pulled out of the race following yesterday's failed leadership challenge. The future of a large landfill proposed for Dome Valley in North Auckland is before the Court of Appeal today. Met Service says Tauranga is having its wettest day of the month so far as persistent rain pushes over the northeastern parts of the North Island. And Canterbury First 5 Richie Moanga is on his way to South Africa to join the All Blacks to cover injuries. That's RNZ Headlines. Our next bulletin is at 2 o'clock.
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1: You're listening to Afternoons. I'm Pauline Lau in for Jesse Mulligan. Now, the 2026 Pacific Music Awards were held in Auckland last night, capping off what's been a stellar 12 months for the Kiwi Pacific music. Sam V once again took up Best Pacific Soul R&B Artist for the fifth year running, but it was also a huge night for friends of the show, ART. ART is an R&B trio comprised of Anastasia, Rosetta and T-Rex. And by the way, you might remember them as La Art, which was what they were called when they won our Kiwi Cover Song Contest in 2020. And given we are currently judging this year's entries, we thought it'd be a fitting time to catch up. Kia ora and welcome to the show. Congratulations. Kia
7: ora, thank you.
8: Thanks for having us.
1: So pretty big night last night, I imagine. Have you had a chance to take it all in yet?
7: I don't think so.
8: No.
7: Yeah, because we just got up and did We're Here With You. Yeah, and all of the other shows this morning, but it was such an awesome celebration of Pacific music excellence last night.
1: Yeah. Mm. Was it a bit of a party as well?
7: Absolutely.
8: It's always a party with our people, you know us.
1: What time did you get in?
7: 2 a.m.?
8: Yeah.
1: That's pretty good.
7: That is so good for us.
1: That's pretty good.
7: If you're our parents, we're totally lying.
8: Yeah, we definitely went home straight after.
1: You went in with 5 nominations, so equal with Sam V for the most of anyone this year. Mm. Does that make it more exciting or more nerve-wracking?
7: I think exciting.
8: Yeah.
7: Yeah, just to be given that honour and to know that people are listening and resonating with our music. Mm. Yeah, it was awesome to hear about it. Yeah. Mm.
8: Yeah.
1: And you've now won Pacific Music Group of the Year 2 years running. What does that mean to you?
9: Oh, man. I'm just honoured to be with these two for all these years, and then we get best group 2 years in a row. It's crazy.
7: We were just here 2020 with Jesse Mulligan for that Kiwi contest, and I guess just looking over the years of growth and just the caliber of artists that we were nominated against as well is awesome.
1: And what was the atmosphere in the room like last night?
8: It just felt like we were around our families, to be honest.
7: We performed last night as well, and it was such an awesome audience to be in front of.
1: Yeah,
7: everyone was just celebrating each other. It's not every day we can come together with the best Polynesian music in Aotearoa, so it was awesome.
1: Yeah, and how important do you think these awards are for the wider Pacific music community? I was talking to a colleague before, and he sort of said this is the one awards ceremony that people often bring up and say, you know, we really enjoy that one and we really love it.
7: Mm. I think in a sense, like, we're all sharing our stories, our history, our beautiful languages. I think that's the most important part of the celebration, is that we keep our culture alive.
8: Yeah. Mm-hmm. Yeah. 100%.
1: And you mentioned before you performed. What was that like to do that in front of the room?
8: Oh my gosh. So Rosetta and T-Rex were sick leading up to this, had no voices the day before, and then on the day, just by some miracle, we're able to pull it off.
7: Yeah. It was the spirit in the room.
8: Yeah.
7: It was everyone around us.
1: Oh my gosh.
7: That gave us the strength. Yeah.
1: How do you prepare for something like that? Because what happens if, like, do you have to come up with a plan B just in case you can't perform?
7: I think we were reflecting, because if this happened to us 2-3 years ago, when we first started up, we would have never been able to pull it off.
8: No.
7: But we really relied on each other's strengths and just the preparation the night before, keeping warm, hydrated, all of the above. Poor T-Rex was on every medicine you could probably think of.
8: Yeah.
1: All the vitamins.
7: Yes. Yeah.
1: Something else that you guys have been doing is called something called First Thursdays, and this is where you're releasing new music on the first Thursday of every month. Where did this idea come from?
8: So last year we wanted to make a plan, and we wanted to, you know, try something new. We also wanted to grow our, you know, our listeners and our fan base. So we decided to just
7: We have so many stories to tell and so many songs that we're currently writing. And we just wanted to get all of that out into the world. Yeah. And like Anna said, just grow our listeners and... Yeah.
3: Is that quite a challenge to say we're going to be doing this at this point? You know, committing to something like once a month.
7: You have no idea.
3: You have to put something out because that's what you've promised.
7: Yeah. We've seen each other literally every day this year.
8: Yeah.
7: We don't even know what's coming out next month, but we're writing it currently.
8: Yeah.
3: Is it difficult to keep that pace up?
7: I think we've got a good groove right now.
8: Yeah.
7: And we have such a great team of producers that we've been collaborating with this year.
3: Mm.
7: We have 8 songs out so far. Did I do the math correctly?
8: Yes. Yeah.
7: And
8: 4 more.
7: And 4 more to go.
3: Yeah. What do you think that does for your craft in terms of that regular practicing, workshopping?
7: Mm. Oh, it just sharpens you.
8: Mm.
7: At the start of the year, it was a bit rocky, like trying to get used to releasing every month, especially like promoting it as well. Yeah. That's another part of the work.
8: Yeah.
7: But yeah, I think it's been such a good experience and it's kept us accountable.
3: Yeah.
7: And now we have like a great body of work that will hopefully come out by the end of the year.
3: And what's the relationship been with your fans in terms of using First Thursdays to build, like you said, you wanted to extend that connection and increase it.
8: It's definitely working.
7: It's so funny. They're like, where is the song? Where is the first day song?
8: Yeah. And then we got other comments like, oh, can't wait to hear it. We've been waiting.
7: Mm-mm-mm.
8: So I'm glad the plan's going to plan.
7: Yeah.
3: And you guys have been together for a while now, originally as La Art. How do you think ART has evolved since the early days? What's changed?
9: Definitely our sound. We've been experimenting on different genres, and that's one thing we never used to do. But thank you to our team who also pushed us in that
7: direction.
9: Yeah, the direction.
7: Yeah. I think we came in here to RNZ for that contest doing like ballads.
8: Yeah.
7: That's something that we haven't really touched base on just yet with our First Thursday project.
8: Yeah.
7: But we've touched base on R&B, we've done some pop, we've done some reggae.
3: Mm. Will you do ballads?
7: Would you like it?
3: Because I'm still writing
7: it. RNZ.
8: Hopefully, yeah.
3: What do you remember from that song competition back in 2020? What, 6 years ago now?
7: Me crying on the phone to Jesse. Because I think he called me and I wasn't with the girls when it was announced that we had won. Yeah, we're just so grateful. We had just moved up to Auckland. So we're just getting our feet on the ground in terms of the industry.
3: Mm.
7: So it was a huge win for us. Like, we're going through the right direction.
3: Yeah. Well, we're running the Kiwi Cover Song Competition again at the moment.
8: Mm.
3: As former winners, what advice would you give to people entering?
7: Be authentically yourself.
8: Yes.
7: Mm. Something that we pride ourselves in is our harmonizing and the way we can storytell through our vocals live. Just be authentically yourself and have some fun.
3: And do you mean that in your songwriting and also in, I guess, the brand, the way you are with your fans, the way online and that sort of thing?
7: Absolutely. I guess it's just hard trying to be somebody else. Yeah. It's easier just to be yourself.
3: And what's the next goal for the group?
8: I think we're working on our summer festivals.
3: Mm-hmm. Okay.
8: Mm-mm-mm.
3: What does that mean? What does it look like?
8: Oh, sorry. I'm so sorry. What was the question again? I think I heard that wrong.
3: What's next for the group? You're working on your summer festivals.
8: Yeah.
3: Yeah.
8: It's a secret.
3: Oh,
8: yeah.
7: We love our live performances.
8: Yeah.
7: So, yeah, we're working on booking what our summer will look like. Let us know if you want us to come to a city near you.
8: Yeah.
7: Because we love a good roadie.
3: Oh, yeah. Exciting.
7: Mm.
3: Oh, well, thank you so much, girls, for coming into the studio. We'll close up with one of your songs, and this is the latest from your First Thursdays series, Giving It Up. Can you introduce the song for us? What's it about?
7: Giving It Up. Wow. If you're familiar with Careless Whisper, that is the vibes we're trying to go for.
3: Nice.
7: But yeah, it's about just loving your person and wanting to celebrate who they are.
3: Okay, Anastasia, Rosetta, T-Rex, thank you so much for your time today.
8: Thank you.
7: For having us.
3: Okay, here's your song, Giving It Up.

ART with their song Giving It Up. They won Pacific Music Group of the Year last night at the Pacific Music Awards. So congratulations again to them. Okay, we're going to check out the soundbite now. We've had a ton of texts come through, but here is the clip again.

0: A lot of guesses on the text machine on 2101. We had some duck calling guesses. Hyenas was another one that came through. But Megan in Christchurch, we think you've got the right answer. Kia ora, Megan. How are you going?
1: Good, thanks, Paulina. How are you?
0: Good, thank you. How's it going down there today?
1: It's a fantastic day down here. I'm busy
0: nice.
1: Gardening at a property of mine at a client's place, yeah.
0: You're doing the gardening?
1: Yeah. I run a high-end gardening business. People want their gardens looking swish.
0: Oh, nice. What are you doing in the garden?
1: Oh, I'm shoveling compost at the moment, putting it on all over the gardens to make it look nice.
0: You're getting it ready.
1: Yeah.
0: Okay, you reckon you know what the sound is? What do you think it is?
1: I do. It's a zebra. I've heard that sound a million times. I've travelled from Uganda to Cape Town, so
0: wow.
1: Had the old zebra running past our tent occasionally.
0: You are correct. It is a zebra, and we had quite a few guesses, but you are the winner today for our sound bites, and
1: awesome.
0: You're the one that gets the tote bag.
1: Awesome. Thank you very much, Felina.
0: Thank you for playing, and good luck with the rest of the shoveling compost.
1: Will do.
0: Thank you. That's Megan in Christchurch, our soundbite winner for today. Thank you for all your guesses on 2101. It was a zebra indeed. Okay, time now for Link 3, which is what we play every Thursday, where you have to find the link between three songs and the winner gets a great album. And this week we have an absolute doozy to give one to you. It's Phoebe Bridges' new album, which is being released tomorrow. It's called Lost Weekend, and there are listening parties happening tonight right across the country to celebrate. It's the American singer-songwriter's third album, and it's already getting rave reviews from critics. Keep listening, and I'll give you your first Link 3 song just before 2 o'clock. But for now, here's a preview of what you could win from the album Lost Weekend. Here is Lost Boys.

0: This is Lost Boys from Phoebe Bridgers' new album, Lost Weekend. And that's the one we're giving away for Link 3 today. And we'll be playing the first Link 3 song for you just before 2 o'clock. Now, if you're anything like us, there's a good chance that you've sat in traffic wondering why suddenly no one is moving. And while it is tempting to change lanes when the one next to you looks like it's moving faster, research suggests that it might not actually get you there any quicker. Associate Professor of Applied Mathematics at the University of Warwick, Randa Hazala, has been looking at the maths behind traffic and how small changes in the way we drive could help keep things flowing. Randa spoke to Jesse earlier.
1: Nice to talk to you. How do traffic jams start? Aside from the obvious, when there's a crash blocking a lane, what's the culprit?
2: Actually, this might come as a surprise to everyone, but you don't need an accident or roadworks for traffic jams to form. So in heavy traffic, one driver brakes slightly, the driver behind reacts a little harder and brakes a little harder. And that disturbance actually gets amplified from car to car. And eventually, vehicles much further back can come to complete stop. And this is why we call it a phantom traffic jam, so you don't need an accident or roadworks.
1: Yeah, that's so frustrating, isn't it, when you find yourself moving at a glacial pace for 10, 15 minutes, and then you just speed up again. You're like, what was the point of that? There's been some interesting experiments, actually, with a circular track. Can you tell us about that research?
2: It was a Japanese experiment, so they created a circular track with 21 cars driving around that circular track. They found that with the variable speed and with between one car and another, traffic can actually accumulate. This kind of a backward travel forms because of a slight variation of speed between one driver and another.
1: So what do we learn from that research?
2: Actually, we learned that light disturbance can be magnified a lot. Tapping of the brake can create a traffic jam. So it can amplify the disturbance and it can actually create a huge traffic jam.
1: Yeah, and that's counterintuitive, isn't it? If someone just slows down momentarily, it's counterintuitive that that would actually cause someone to stop a few cars back. What happened when researchers added an autonomous car?
2: When researchers added an autonomous car, they found out that this just one vehicle, the one vehicle that was added to the experiment, could actually dampen the stop-start wave. So instead of amplifying every little fluctuations, the vehicle effectively absorbed them. And it shows how relatively small, well-designed interventions can actually influence the behavior of the whole system.
1: So the autonomous car is driving what, better than the cars driven by humans, and it's having an effect?
2: Yes, it's driving. So it's driving in a smoother way. So it accelerates more smoothly. It brakes more smoothly, and this is why actually it helped dampen the start-stop wave in that circular track.
1: And so, what does that tell us, human drivers, about the best way to avoid a traffic jam?
2: For drivers, the best way to avoid traffic jam is to drive more smoothly, so accelerate smoothly, leave a safe gap as well, accelerate smoothly, brake smoothly, and don't change lane unnecessarily, unless there is a practical reason for that, of course.
1: Yes, okay, let's get to lane changing. Sometimes you're sitting there and it really, really does seem like the other lane is moving faster. What's the harm in just jumping into it while it's moving and, you know, getting ahead of five or six cars?
2: I mean, the harm comes because we are judging traffic from the perspective of, from our perspective. So from our, because we are sitting in a car and we are observing things and we are judging things according to how we observe them. So we see the next lane moving and think it's faster, but a minute later, our original lane as well may move instead. So you might gain a few places from an individual lane change, but if lots of drivers continually change lanes, they create disturbances that can make the overall traffic flow less stable.
1: You're saying we all really need to be working together on this one.
2: Yes, yes. So actually, this traffic jam is not the result of what one driver does. It's actually created by all of us.
1: I mean, it's not quite the prisoner's dilemma, but there is an argument to be made that if the guy in front of me is changing, it might be more advantageous for me individually to change, even if it's not better for the entire traffic jam.
2: the driver who's changing lane could gain a little bit, but for the overall system, it definitely does not benefit everyone else.
1: Where does the maths fit into this for a mathematician like you?
2: So traffic system is considered as a complex system. And we actually model these complex systems with mathematical equations. We can use equations in order to describe how vehicles move, how drivers react, how congestion forms. Mathematics as well, it does not just help us understand how traffic jam forms, but it also helps us explore other ways in order to reduce them. So traffic system, when we model it, we model it as a complex system that works under high level of uncertainty. And this is the same mathematical idea that can be applied to many systems, from transport networks to robotics, communication systems, and even quantum technologies. But traffic is particularly a nice example because, like, everyone who is driving experiences it.
1: If you were boss of the roads, is there one change that you would make to reduce traffic jams or their impact?
2: From a driver point of view, the simplest thing to do is to leave a safe gap, accelerate and brake smoothly, and avoid unnecessary lane changes. But of course, at a larger scale, mathematics can help us design variable speed limit, intelligent traffic management, and autonomous vehicles that can work together to keep traffic stable.
1: Gosh, you must be tempted when you're in a traffic jam to wind down the window and yell at people at what they should be doing, just for the goods of everyone.
2: I hope not, but yes, definitely. I think this is smoother driving habit can help a lot, but this is not the only solution, of course. As I said, there are other solutions that can be that the government can introduce, like, for example, controlling the number of vehicles entering a motorway and introducing variable speed limit, and many other solutions as well.
1: What a pleasure to talk to you. Thank you very much for your intelligence and the hard work you've put into these problems. And the upshot is, your advice is drive smoothly, brake smoothly, accelerate smoothly, and don't change lanes.
0: Associate Professor of Applied Mathematics at the University of Warwick, Randa Herzler, there speaking to Jesse. Well, Thursdays here on Afternoons means we play Link 3, and you have to guess the link between three songs. And as mentioned earlier, the greatly anticipated Phoebe Bridgers song album is up for grabs. So send your guesses to 2101. Here is song number one, The Power of Love by Celine Dion.

0: Celine Dion's The Power of Love. Stay tuned for the other two Link 3 songs and text 2101 if you think you know the answer. Still to come on Afternoons, we chat to Dr. Clay Rutledge about whether we amplify everyday problems into mental health issues and how we should be viewing discomfort.
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2: RNZ News at 2 o'clock. Kia ora. Good afternoon. I'm Angie Skerritt. Labour's candidate for Kaipara Ki Mahurangi is optimistic of winning the blue seat after Chris Pank pulls out of the race. He will leave Parliament after being demoted from Cabinet yesterday following a leadership challenge. This is Joe Swinburne's first foray into politics. He says the electorate is facing several challenges and he does not think the National Party leader Christopher Luxon has handled the challenge well.
3: I was supposed to be at a meeting last night with where Chris Pink was speaking, but obviously he called all of his caucus members down to Wellington. I mean, it's a bit of a waste of everyone's time, really.
2: Joe Swinburne says he was looking forward to learning from campaigning against an experienced cabinet minister, but his chances of winning are better now. Wellington's mayor says he's pleased a major housing development is finally getting back on track. The Arlington project in Mount Cook had been paused for more than 3 years, with piles for the halted project rusting. The Housing Minister, Chris Bishop, today approved the development of 100 social homes on the site, scaled back from the previous plan of 300 units. Andrew Little says the homes are desperately needed.
4: Of course, it's good news because the development is proceeding. It might not be what was anticipated 5 years ago, but it is getting not only a development and crown investment in the city, but also much needed social housing.
2: Construction is due to begin on the site next year and be completed by 2029. The future of a large landfill proposed for North Auckland is before the Court of Appeal today. Waste Management New Zealand proposes constructing and operating the 80-hectare landfill in Waibi Valley near Dome Valley. About 12 kilometres of streams would be destroyed within the landfill's footprint. Forest and Bird is appealing against the Environment Court's 2023 decision to allow the landfill to go ahead. The hearing began this morning with Forest and Bird's lawyer, Martin Smith, focusing on the relevance of river protections to the Environment Court's decision. Waste Management is also pursuing fast-track consent for the landfill. 9 former Gloria Vale members are seeking damages and declarations of slavery and servitude following a court ruling that the Labour Inspectorate made a legal errors in 2 employment investigations. The leavers claimed they were failed by inspectors who did not properly investigate serious allegations of forced labour, child labour and servitude at the Christian community in 2017 and 2021. Their application for judicial review has succeeded in the Employment Court, which has found the Labour Inspectorate misunderstood its jurisdiction and failed to consider children. The court found the 3 men and 6 women were Gloria Vale employees rather than volunteers in 2 landmark rulings in 2022 and 2023. The head of the World Health Organization has warned that the current Ebola outbreak in the Democratic Republic of Congo is on track to become the worst ever. Dr. Tedros Adhanom Ghebreyesus says it's already the 2nd deadliest. The BBC's Richard Cargoy reports.
5: At a press briefing in Geneva, the head of the World Health Organization painted a grim picture of the Ebola outbreak in the Congo. Dr. Tedros Adhanom Ghebreyesus said the rate of transmission is outpacing the response. He warned that many patients are reluctant to seek care, increasing the risk of community transmission. Efforts to track infections are also hampered by armed conflict and lack of trust. Since May, there have been more than 4,000 confirmed cases and over 2,000 deaths. Dr. Tedros also said that 2 vaccines designed to counter the Bundibugyo strain behind the current outbreak have entered phase 1 safety trials.
2: And Richie Mo'unga is on his way to South Africa to join the All Blacks. New Zealand Rugby has confirmed the Canterbury First Five will fly to Johannesburg today to link up with the national side on their 8-match tour. Mo'unga only recently returned to New Zealand and was ineligible for All Black selection until appearing in the NPC. His call-up comes after midfielder Billy Proctor became the second player to have his tour cut short, fracturing his shoulder in the win over the Stormers on Saturday. The All Blacks next play the Bulls in Pretoria on Sunday, with the first test against the Springboks the following weekend. And that's the news.
6: 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Why is it that doctors can read the same scan but come to different conclusions?
7: Yes. How do you explain that?
8: So the biggest explanation would be...
6: And we catch up with Rachel Weatherly. Did surgery in Australia work?
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2: The updated short forecast now from Met Service to midnight tomorrow, Friday. For Northland, the odd shower today, rain developing tonight, heavy at times, turning to showers tomorrow afternoon. For Auckland, to Taumarunui and Taranaki, also Coromandel, scattered showers clearing for a time tomorrow morning, areas of fog tonight and tomorrow morning. For Bay of Plenty, Taupo and Taihape, also Gisborne and Hawke's Bay, periods of rain heavy at times. Whanganui to Wellington, also Wairarapa, isolated showers today, cloudy periods tomorrow with rain developing about Wairarapa during the morning or afternoon. For Nelson and Buller to Fiordland, occasional rain becoming fine about Nelson, and Buller to Westland tomorrow morning. For Marlborough, Canterbury and Otago, except Clutha, mainly fine but isolated showers today, cloudy about coastal areas tomorrow, especially from evening. For Southland and Clutha, partly cloudy with isolated showers in the afternoon but rain at times for Stewart Island. And for the Chatham Islands, partly cloudy. RNZ National at 7 minutes past 2.
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You're listening to Afternoons with me, Pauline Lau, filling in for Jesse today. And this is Madonna and Kylie Minogue performing Love Sensation. It's heading straight for the top 10 of the UK chart, set to come in at number 8. And if so, it would mark Madonna's 65th top 10 single and Kylie's 37th. Insane. Well, there's lots to look forward to this hour. Next, we're hearing from Dr. Clay Rutledge about whether we're treating everyday problems as symptoms of mental health illness. It's a really interesting conversation. And then later this hour, Jesse talks to defence lawyer Marie Dieberg, KC, for the latest in our series of Crimes NZ. But first, it is Thursday, which means we're playing Link 3, where you have to try and find the link between three songs. Here's a snippet from our first song. This is Celine Dion with The Power of Love.

0: happiness.
1: This is, of course, Ella Fitzgerald with Cheek to Cheek, song number 2 in our Link 3. If you think you know the answer, text your guesses to 2101. Now, if you've been feeling lonely, stressed, unmotivated, or anxious about the future, you're not alone. These are ordinary human experiences, but psychologist Dr. Clay Rutledge says we're increasingly treating them as symptoms of illness. He's vice president at the Archbridge Institute, director of the Human Flourishing, and a leading researcher on the science of nostalgia as a way to rebuild or build resilience. But he believes our culture is moving in the opposite direction. In a recent essay for the New York Times, he argues that by medicalizing everyday struggles, we're

0: Is it just a case of the pendulum swinging too far, do you think?
1: Yeah, I think so. So yeah, it's mental health awareness is definitely a double-edged sword in the sense that, as you note, in the past, there was a lot of stigma. People who needed treatment, who really needed assistance, weren't getting it. And there still are people who aren't, to be clear. But now we've gone in the other direction where we're seeing mental illness everywhere we look. Our social media is oversaturated with mental health information. There's a lot of influencers publicly talking about their mental health problems. And a lot of the people who are professionals in this space aren't the ones that are, you know, unfortunately, aren't the ones that are providing the most information. People are getting information online that isn't accurate, that isn't evidence-based. And so so this fixation on mental health has had benefits, but it's also gone in the direction of becoming almost an unhealthy preoccupation.
0: Is there a point at which we crossed the line? Can you pinpoint it?
1: I don't know if there's an exact point where it crossed the line, and I'm sure, you know, different places. There are probably people listening to this who would be like, oh, no, actually where I am, we could use more awareness. There's still a stigma. And then there are places in which, you know, for a long time, mental, you know, seeing a therapist, getting, you know, that kind of treatment has been something that's been extremely normalized. And so it's hard to put an exact point on it, but I definitely feel like in the mainstream culture now, we've shifted more to what I refer to as a pathologization of ordinary life.
0: Yeah. I've got a stat here that 4% of that massive wellness influencer market focuses on mental health. And there's so much content out there on TikTok and other apps. Therapy speak has crossed into the mainstream. Words like narcissist, trauma, triggering, boundaries. And when, quote, normal people or healthy people apply these words to their own lives without truly understanding them, is that a bit of a recipe for disaster, do you think?
1: Yeah, because part of what happens is not only are people misdiagnosing themselves, which is happening a lot. There's a lot of people that self-diagnose. They get online, they look at something, and they're like, oh, I have autism, or I have an anxiety disorder, or I have major depression. So that's happening. But you know, you might say, okay, well, what's wrong with some people thinking, you know, they have something they don't? Well, the mental illness is a unique case where, like, if you think you have heart disease, for instance, that's not pleasant. That can provoke anxiety, but it's probably not going to cause you to have heart disease. But the problem with mental illness is it's something that is much more mediated through our own thoughts, through our own mental states. And so actually seeing yourself as someone who's mentally unwell can put you on the path to becoming mentally unwell. It can be kind of a self-fulfilling prophecy. And the reason is because if you see yourself as having an anxiety disorder, for instance, you might start to look around the world and become more hypervigilant because you're worried about the things that trigger your anxiety. And that makes you retract a little bit, become more like self-focused and more avoidant and, you know, a little bit more, and that makes you a little bit more anxious over time. And so then you actually end up developing more anxiety than you would have had you not thought of yourself as someone with an anxiety disorder. And so I think that's part of the challenge now, is it's not just a lot of people thinking they have something they don't. It's people behaving in ways that put them on the path to developing an actual mental illness.
0: Gosh, that's really interesting. What about the word trauma? What does trauma mean, and has the use broadened unhelpfully?
1: Yeah, so historically, trauma really meant something that you could think of as a physical trauma, like experiencing a major accident, a natural disaster, war, you know, physical violence of some type. And now, you know, I'll just speak largely about the United States. Now, it's very common to see people describe a bad day at work as traumatic,
0: yeah,
1: or some, you know, a breakup with a boyfriend as traumatic, or something like that. And again, this isn't dismissing the psychological pain that people are experiencing, but by using that framework, they're treating something that is actually a fairly normal, you know, part of existence that humans have, you know, for, you know, as long as we've existed, had to deal with difficult life, very difficult life events, and have been relatively resilient to. It's now framing it as something that's more devastating than it actually should be, which again is making people more anxious, and because of this, they're labeling something in a way that's more dramatic than it actually was.
0: There's an Australian researcher who's come up with this term.

0: concept creep. Can you explain that to us?
1: Yeah, no, he, this is Haslam, and he's done some great work on this. Concept creep is basically when we've taken a concept and we've expanded the definition of it and what counts as it. So, you know, trauma, the example we just used is an example of that. Something that had a very restrictive range of how we defined it, we've broadened to mean things that are less intense. And this has happened with other terms too, like bullying. Bullying used to be more of like somebody's physically abusing you or, you know, humiliating you in some powerful way. And now, you know, somebody, you know, can make a comment that hurts your feelings slightly and be like, oh, I'm being bullied at work. And in that research, he, you know, Haslam points out this isn't inherently negative. He's somewhat agnostic on this in the sense that sometimes it's good to be like, well, we've actually are expanding our moral circle in some way, or we've learned something through science, and now we think that actually our previous definition was too narrow. So it's not inherently bad to expand something, but the problem is, as we've been talking about, sometimes expansion becomes such that we're absorbing normal aspects of life that there's not really good evidence to think that that is inherently bad for your long-term psychological health, but now we're treating it as pathological.
0: Yeah, it's and might there also be a problem in that we've started to romanticize suffering as perhaps the price of becoming interesting or successful. There's even sometimes a sense that some of these disorders have been glamorized. I spoke to a researcher on autism actually a few weeks ago. She said that perhaps fewer people would be identifying with the disorders she's an expert on if we describe them as mental illnesses rather than being on the spectrum or neurodivergent. You know, there is a certain glamour attached to the way we describe these and portray them and attach them to our personalities.
1: Yeah, for sure. I mean, and yeah, there's been other work on this too, pointing out that when you start to identify something as part of your sense of identity, like who you or tells yourself story, then that can, you know, again, contribute to this self-fulfilling prophecy. And traditionally, you know, people might say, well, I've got this disorder and this isn't something that I want to define me, right? This isn't something I'm happy to have.
0: That's why I'm talking about it in my TikTok video.
1: Right. But now, yeah, there's, you know, again, and I don't want to overgeneralize here because there are a lot of people who are doing this, of course. And but there are, you know, especially among younger generations on social media, you are seeing more of this idea that having some sort of mental health condition is an important part of your self story. Something that, like you said, something that kind of makes you interesting. And so this another term that we've sometimes used is like the, you know, kind of victim culture of this idea of like there's something almost status granting about saying I've been victimized in some way. And that and again, not everyone's doing this. A lot of people aren't doing this, but you are seeing this happen more and more, especially on social media, where it's become a really unhealthy fixation on one's inner life that's actually making people more miserable.
0: Yeah, for people who've just tuned in, by the way, I'm speaking with Dr. Clay Routledge. He is Vice President of the Archbridge Institute and Director of Human Flourishing Lab. He's written a recent essay for the New York Times arguing that we are over-medicalizing everyday struggles. And if you have come in late, just to point out, there's no sense in this conversation in which we're saying that mental health disorders and issues aren't a real thing. No sense in which we are suggesting that too much resource or attention is being paid to the real problems here. But I guess there's a problem too, Clay, that if we broaden the definition too much to people who don't actually have anything pathological going on, that we divert resources and attention from the people who need it most, that we make things worse.
1: Yeah, I'm glad you pointed that out, because I think that's a crucial point. For the reason you said, one, it's like, yeah, if there's, you know, if people who actually need help, and a lot of people, for instance, a lot of people who self-harm or die by suicide never sought help, never got help. And so there are definitely still people, even in this high awareness culture that we have, that are not seeking or getting help for a variety of reasons. If we start to treat, the more we treat ordinary life as pathological, the less serious some people are going to take mental illness to begin with, because it starts to seem like everyone's turning everything into an issue around mental health. And so people just start to tune out entirely. Like, for example, I talked to a lot of university professors, and one of the things that frustrates them is the very well-intentioned, ideas in academia of students who are struggling with mental health issues should receive some accommodations. Well, what's happening now is a lot of students are using mental health as an excuse. And so they're saying, oh, I didn't go to, I haven't been to class much this semester, or I didn't turn in this paper, I didn't do this because I'm struggling with my mental health. And so, again, you see like a lot of professors saying, well, I don't know, it's difficult to know what to take serious, what students actually are struggling and need attention and need help, because so many students are now just using it as an excuse. And they might not even be trying to be, some of them are probably, students are going to try to pull things, but some of them might not even be trying to be deceptive. We run the risk of taking a serious issue and making it not very serious.
0: Is it reversible? Should you want to reverse it? And how would you start?
1: Yeah. So what I argue in that piece and in this broader public health initiative that we've launched at the Archbridge Institute called Head Out, which can be found if people are interested in at the website headoutworld.org, is that some of the best ways to improve your mental health and some of the best ways to maintain good mental health don't involve you fixating on it. And these are evidence-based strategies. So the idea is get out of your head and into the world. So, and on the website too, we also have a toolkit that will help people decide whether they need, to see a therapist or call for help, because they're all people that need to seek immediate help. But a lot of people, they're just dealing with day-to-day struggles, and there's a lot of things they can do for themselves. So what we say is do things like exercise. Like, now there's really, really strong evidence that exercise, physical exercise, is as or more effective than traditional cognitive behavioral therapies and pharmacological interventions for most people. Again, there are people suffering with, severe disease that really need interventions, and we're not trying to take away from that. But for most people, most of the time, doing things like going to the gym, going on runs, developing an exercise habit is going to be very, very effective for them. And there's also other things too, like meaningful work, spiritual practices, pro-social behavior, volunteering, getting out in the community. So the idea, and there's lots of studies supporting this, is the less time you spend fixated on your own worries, on your own struggles, the more you break that unhealthy cycle of rumination, of becoming hypervigilant. It gets you out of your own head, and it has you do things that are productive, that give you a sense of mastery, that make you feel like you're doing something important in your community. And most importantly, that give you that sense of meaning in life, and meaning in life, that sense that you are an important member, a significant contributor to your family, to your workplace, to your society, is one of the best ingredients of good mental health to begin with.
0: It's a fantastic website, by the way. I'll put a link on our one, headoutworld.org. Is that your wife's work, by the way? I see she's got a web design credit.
1: Good catch. Yeah, she's the project manager of this. And yeah, she did the website. And we designed the website to have a very fun, young, youthful, zine style approach, because anyone can use it, of course, but we're really targeting Gen Z because they seem to be the ones struggling most with these issues, and they're the most online. But on a positive note, they're also seem like they're very motivated to do something. They're growing increasingly frustrated with digital technologies that, not because they're anti-technology, but, a lot of the negative, pessimistic content that's online. And I think a lot of young people are looking for ways to use their agency to improve their lives. And so, I think some of this is just getting good information and empowering and inspiring information out to young people to say, yeah, sometimes people need help and therapy is fine, but there's a lot of things you can do for yourself to improve your own mental states. And even just that alone, that message of empowerment puts people on the path to better mental health.
0: Just to shift gears a little, I'd love to talk about your work on nostalgia. I think that'll be quite a new idea for some people, that nostalgia may be linked to resilience. Can you draw that line for us and talk about what appeals to you about nostalgia as a focus of study?
1: Yeah, for sure. And it actually very much connects to the conversation we're having on mental health, because one of the things that we've discovered in recent years is that young people, Gen Z, young Gen Z adults are becoming increasingly nostalgic. But what's interesting about their nostalgia is they're actually nostalgic for a time that predates them. So I've been studying nostalgia for about 25 years, and most of my research on nostalgia has been on what we call personal nostalgia. These are your autobiographical memories from your own life. And you can, so as you're going through a difficult time in life, or you're dissatisfied in some way, or you don't know what direction to take, it turns out your brain naturally wants to look backwards to the past, to the meaningful memories that you find fulfilling. And that helps you in the present be like, okay, like I'm going through a tough time right now, but I've had these cherished life experiences that, that gives me some sense of stability and comfort, and that makes me more resilient going forward. I have it in me to take on these challenges. And so that's something that humans can use in general, and that's what most of the research has been on. But more recently, we found that, well, young people, because they are the ones that are dealing with a lot of these mental health issues that we've been talking about, they report higher levels of anxiety and higher levels of distress and pessimism about the future and loneliness. And again, some of these things are, are because of the self-fulfilling nature of our mental health awareness efforts. But regardless of the cause, a lot of young people are feeling distressed. But they're not just stopping there. They're not saying, okay, that's fine. Like, this is just how life is. A lot of them are saying, well, what can we do to improve our situation? And they're using nostalgia, particularly a sentimental longing for a past before so much of life was online. And they're saying, you know what? Maybe there's something about that pre-digital past, the analog way of living, that we can borrow from nostalgically to build the types of lives we want.
0: Fantastic. Gosh, you've done some interesting work. I'm almost out of time with you. I am out of time with you, really. I just wonder if I could borrow one more minute. You did some really interesting research around 10 years ago on a topic called The Secret Religious Lives of Atheists. It kind of crosses over with some of the stuff we've been talking about on the show recently. Could you give us like 60 seconds on that?
1: Yeah, so I was really interested in the idea that humans might be fundamentally spiritual or religious at some level, and just because traditional religious participation has declined doesn't mean the religious mind has disappeared. And so I became really interested in what are people doing if religion and spiritual practices are ultimately about that search for meaning and transcendence. What are people doing in the absence of traditional religion? And they're going in on all sorts of interesting non-traditional spiritual, magical, supernatural beliefs, and even sci-fi kinds of beliefs like belief in aliens. A lot of people are just looking for something bigger than themselves. And if they're not getting it through their traditional religious practices, they're searching elsewhere. These other things don't necessarily always do a great job of providing meaning for lots of reasons, but they speak to that human need to be part of something transcendent.
0: Brilliant. Hey, well, we've covered so much. Thank you very much, Dr. Clay Routledge, who is Vice President of the Archbridge Institute, Director of Human Flourishing Lab, and a leading researcher on the science of nostalgia as a way to build resilience. Thanks so much for your time today.
1: Thanks for having me. It was a great conversation. Enjoyed it.
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4: After meeting the Vietnamese president in Auckland today, Prime Minister Christopher Luxon says the Southeast Asian country has big growth ambitions and it's important New Zealand exporters are part of them. Several Pacific Islands countries have joined the United States in effectively accusing China of skirting the rules after Beijing's recent nuclear-capable missile test. Labour's candidate for the Kaipara Kimahurangi seat says he's optimistic after Chris Pink announced he's leaving Parliament following yesterday's failed challenge for the National Party leadership. And the World Health Organization says the Ebola outbreak in the Democratic Republic of Congo is on track to be the deadliest ever. That's RNZ Headlines. Our next bulletin is at 3 o'clock.
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2: You're listening to Afternoons. I'm Pearlina Lau in for Jesse Mulligan. Well, it's time now for another episode of Crimes NZ. And today we're looking back at one of New Zealand's most shocking crimes, the 2001 killing of pizza delivery driver Michael Choi. Choi was robbed and fatally attacked by six offenders, all under the age of 17. Bailey Jr. Kurariki was 12 at the time and became New Zealand's youngest convicted killer.
6: This was a one strike with a baseball bat. And it brings into line one of the big themes is that youth, they don't understand the consequences. It wasn't meant to end up as it did in this particular case. These were all young people, apart from one who had a little bit of anger issues. None of them were on their way to any sort of pathway to homicide or serious violence.
2: Defence lawyer Murray Dyberg KC represented one of the other teenagers who was found guilty of manslaughter for his role in the attack. And Jesse spoke to her earlier this week.
6: Good morning, Jesse.
0: Gosh, once again, you were right at the centre of it. It must be so interesting when you're deeply embedded in a case to be watching the blanket wall-to-wall media coverage and thinking, well, you got that right, you got that wrong, that's deeply unhelpful. You know, it must be sometimes frustrating, I guess.
6: Well, I think one of the main things when I was refreshing my memory in this, and I found a review, government review, and it talked about the group of six who attacked Michael Choi. Now, this is not to undermine the terrible tragedy for him and his family, but this was a one strike with a baseball bat. And it was one, and it brings into line one of the big themes, because I went through this right from the day they got charged all the way through and all the way through to the post-sentencing, is that youth, they don't understand the consequences. It wasn't meant to end up as it did in this particular case. These were all young people, apart from one who had a little bit of anger issues. None of them were on their way to any sort of pathway to homicide or serious violence. They just weren't in that situation.
0: Yeah.
6: And on the night that they decided to do what they did, and that is lure, and they did lure him, poor Michael Choi, things were different. They knew he'd be carrying cash. We didn't have credit cards or prepayment in those days. And they had partied and celebrated my client's girlfriend's birthday. So in the early hours of the morning, let's get some more pizza, let's get a bit more food, a little bit more alcohol. And of course, in their minds, and often with youth, and I've certainly found out over the years dealing with cases of serious violence and homicide, a baseball bat for them was just an intimidation tool. It was never going to be a lethal weapon. Mm. And so they were going to either present it, they might give him a hit, that would make him hand over the money and the pizza, and that's all there was to it. The interesting sideline for this was my godson, who was 17 at the time, during this trial, arrived home to debrief with my other lawyer who was helping me, Lee Langridge, and he had a friend who, innocent party, got hit with a baseball bat, but luckily they could deal with him straight away and take part of his skull out, so the brain had somewhere to go. And my godson said, well, I was the only one who wasn't crying and saying, my friend's going to die. So we said, I said, well, why? Because somewhere in his mind, he's so strongly attached to his family, very strong family, and he was not going to cause grief. And my godson, who has pretty much, well, he was living with me at the time, said, no, because nobody gets killed with one hit with a softball bat. Mm. And there it was. And that is exactly, they do not see the consequences of one, in this case, death, to a life imprisonment.
0: No.
6: They just do not see those consequences.
0: No, I mean, so many crimes, just stupid decisions or poor regulation of emotions.
6: Yeah.
0: It's not the always the calculating kind of premeditated thing we think it is. Lots to chat about, and we always kind of start our episodes by talking about the victim. Who was Michael Choi?
6: Well, Michael Choi, he was one of three children. Father was a doctor. The parents were separated. And Michael was a little bit slow educationally, but he had a fiancée. They lived together, and he, of course, did this to get extra money, you know, for the wedding. And he was probably just a non-complicated young man, apparently very easygoing and very trusting. Unfortunately for him, of course, when he got hit, he wandered around aimlessly, didn't know where he was dazed, and then eventually made his way back to his father's place and was able to ring the bell, but of course it was all too late for him. So the sad thing for Michael was he was very happy with his fiancée. He was very happy with what he did with his time, and apparently he just loved people, and sadly he was taken by something so thoughtless.
0: You've talked a bit about what happened on the night, but you know, who planned the attack? How did it all unfold?
6: It was quite spontaneous because they'd partied and they were celebrating the girlfriend, my client's girlfriend's birthday. She was turning 17. And this is why she wasn't so much in the youth court. So they were just partying. They were drinking and they were eating food. And then they decided they were still hungry, wanted more alcohol. And then this random idea, because none of them, as I say, they weren't on that path of criminality. None of them were.
0: Really?
6: And they said, oh, let's get someone to come and we'll show the baseball bat and they'll give us the pizza. We just have to ring and we'll take his money. It'll all be very easy. So what you have is a 16-year-old at the end of a baseball bat, adrenaline absolutely racing through him, nervous. So when, of course, he strikes, instead of just showing the bat, and no doubt Michael probably would have just handed over the pizza and the money, he just struck it so hard that, of course, it was incredibly forceful. So it wasn't planned. It just was something that, hey, good idea at the time, under the influence of alcohol, and it'll all be okay. What could go wrong, they all thought.
0: We're surprised that there's a 12-year-old at the 17th birthday.
6: Well, the sad part about that was Bailey Koriki, he was actually very bright. And he was quite precocious in a positive way. He used to try and tease me a lot. I was more of a mum figure, probably. So he was sharp and he was quick. But, and I got jury feedback on this, that they were outraged because a teacher gave evidence to say he's a bad boy, he's always causing trouble, and he doesn't bother coming to school. They expelled him and put him in the hands of his 10-year-old his alcoholic mother and said, you homeschool him and you discipline him. So here he is, truancy is one thing I really am passionate about because education and all the schooling that it brings with it to cope with
0: life. It's a pathway out, isn't it?
6: Absolutely. Mm. Education is definitely the pathway out. So he was mature enough to mix with older kids because he was quite, as I say, quite educated in his own way. He was intelligent and is quite cheeky, so he fitted in.
0: Mm.
6: And that's where he gravitated. Of course his mother was never going to. And his whole thing at the end when the verdicts were in and he got the manslaughter, and I went down briefly to see my client to say, look, now's not the time. We will talk. I will come back to you, because I had a relationship with him at the time. So I turned to go back, and in the custody area down at the High Court, there was the room, and there were windows. And there was Bailey, little Bailey, and like an angel. He looked like an angel.
0: He was a baby face,
6: wasn't he? Oh, he was beautiful to look at. And he's looking out at me, and he's shaking, and I could tell he's crying. And there's a social worker, male social worker there. So I went into the room, and he's sobbing, and he's like, he could hardly breathe. He's crying. And he only really came up to just above my waist. And I said to him, do you want a hug? And he said, yes, please. And he just grabbed hold of me. Gosh. But the social worker over his head said, thank you so much. We're not allowed to touch them. He wanted the social worker to actually do what I did, but they're not allowed to. And there was the little boy that can't believe how we in the situation. And the true impact for him was not a callous killer at all. It was this lonely, lost boy, lost to the system. The school kicked him out. Where else was he going to go?
0: Yeah, there'll be some people listening who will be uncomfortable with giving him any sort of humanity or empathy or understanding. They might feel as if this is somehow justifying or ameliorating what he did, but it's really just to point out how these things, how someone might get to the stage in their life when they're completely abandoned by everyone, when they don't seem to have many options. They have one stupid night. You know, some people might see it as, you know, evil what they've done, whatever, but I think it does help to see the human inside.
6: These were not evil people. My client's parents took them from where they were living because they were getting into trouble and wanted a better life for them. And they were both hard workers and educated. You know, these were not killers. These were not evil, awful people. But you need to look and say, what were the at-risk signs and how do you get into early intervention? It doesn't help Michael Choi. He still remains dead. But they had all the things that, as I say, truancy. They weren't at school. They got behind in school. They got into other peers who had nothing else to do. So they sit round through the day, probably smoke a bit of dope at that time, and talk about what's cool and whatever in this unreal world they live in.
0: Yeah.
6: And you can pick those kids up early. And if we only put the money and the resources, we wouldn't have had all of this loss and costs. And you have to say you can rescue them.
0: I'm speaking with defence lawyer Marie Dyberg. This is Crimes NZ. Excuse me. We're talking about the 2001 murder of pizza delivery driver Michael Choi. Was it pretty clear what had happened? You couldn't really, as a defence lawyer, you couldn't really push back on the facts.
6: Facts were very clear.
0: Yeah. Mm. So how do you defend someone in this situation?
6: Intent. What did they know? Mm. What did they anticipate? Did they have murderous intent, or was it manslaughter where you were, you know, part of something that could have led to that? You could have got a full acquittal, perhaps. So in this case, the facts were clear. And I had the situation of going out to the Papakura police station three times on the Saturday, once on the Sunday, because the police were trying desperately to get my client to make a statement and trap them into confessing to murderous intent, which wasn't the way of it. But he got manslaughter. It was the right result for him. And so that's how I defended him.
0: Yeah. And then there was, for the other accused, there was a problem with the confession. There was a problem with the police interview of the youngest, Bailey.
6: Of Bailey, that's right. So, and the methods, they broke all the rules when they interviewed him. And so initially the High Court allowed the confession in, but it went to the Court of Appeal and they went, no, too many rules broken here. This is not a voluntary confession. And so they ruled his confession out. My client did not make a confession. I made sure of that. And of course, you know, that that assisted, you know, what the outcome of the verdict was.
7: Yeah. Which was manslaughter, and I guess who knows whether they would have been convicted of murder if the confession had been left in. Why did the police stuff it up so bad? I mean, they have, I've actually got a quote from the detective sergeant here. We stuffed up and we have to admit it.
6: Yep.
7: So there was no doubt whether they'd got that wrong.
6: Well, sometimes a lot of these things, the police do breach the rules and stuff up in these circumstances. And I hope that the court goes along with them, because if they thought they stuffed it up and knew they stuffed it up, then why are they fighting to keep the confession in? So we sometimes see, well, we'll chance our arm, nine times it'll stay in, and if we lose one, it's not going to matter.
7: Mm.
6: And it's interesting, because just for the public listening and saying you have to pay a heavy price for the rest of your life for something such as this. My client absolutely was agreed to this, was not allowed to have a psychologist test him if he was coping with the trial. He wasn't given pencils and papers to scribble and draw during the course of the trial. And he was the one who sat there and he participated. And I still get choked up and feel goosebumpy at this part. And the father was giving evidence. He very respectfully gave evidence.
7: It's Michael Choi's father?
6: Absolutely, the doctor.
7: Mm.
6: And he talked about how the bell rang, and the security bell, and he knew it was Michael. He had a friend there, so he went down. Michael was halfway up, you know, the grass. And then he collapsed. So the father, of course, grabbed the son, grabbed Michael, and he gave evidence that, and as I held him and my friend went to ring the emergency services, I wiped the blood and vomitus from his face. I just myself reacted, and I still react. I'm reacting right now. Mm-hmm. But I looked at my client, and the face he showed was utter shock.
7: Mm.
6: He put his head down. And you know how sometimes you can cry and you say the tears were globs.
7: Mm-hmm.
6: And I said to Lee, look at Philip. And those globs of tears were just dropping on the desk in front of him. That this, he felt the father's pain and the tragedy of it all.
7: The parents both said they were pleased with the verdicts when they came out. And okay, can you help us out? What were the verdicts for everyone?
6: There were two murder. One was the batter and the other was the girlfriend. And
7: because she had suggested that.
6: And she was the ringleader, really saying, yeah, the planner,
7: yeah,
6: and doing that. And the others got manslaughter.
7: And they said they expected your client to be charged with murder. They considered him the ringleader. Was there some doubt as to who?
6: No. And when I got my instructions as well, he wasn't the ringleader. But he was sort of a natural leader,
7: yeah,
6: as a person.
7: And one of the oldest as well.
6: Yeah, mm-hmm. And he sort of had a face that was, he looked older. He looked about 18. Mm. But he often looked quite serious. Like for nearly 6 months, he wouldn't talk to me. He would sit in a chair. He'd bend over. His face was nearly on the ground. I would be talking to him, my face nearly on the ground. I was a lot more supple back then. And then we started to talk, but he wasn't the ringleader. And he absolutely had no idea that, in actual fact, that Michael would be hit, that they'd just show the bat.
7: Yeah.
6: And so, in theory, it was the right decision. But the judge certainly gave him a serve. He got a very serious outcome.
7: Were you pleased with the verdict?
6: No. Oh, with the verdict, yes. Yeah. It was the right verdict. And I have no doubts about
7: so,
6: that.
7: So your defence or your case was that it's not murder, it's manslaughter, is that
6: right? Absolutely, yes.
7: Not that it wasn't manslaughter.
6: No, it was. Yeah. It wasn't a full acquittal.
7: Okay, and the media attention. Lots of people will remember. You know,
6: yes.
7: The New Zealand's youngest killer. Does that affect your job at all?
6: No, it didn't affect my job, but I really felt for Bailey, who suffered for many years later. And some people might say, well, you know, he's all part and parcel.
7: Yeah.
6: He was 12 years old and he would be stepped out, you know, when he was in the youth homes. You think you're
7: because he was famous.
6: Oh, famous. You think you're so tough. And every time there was so much publicity, there's Bailey, youngest killer in New Zealand. How is he ever going to properly rehabilitate, learn to cope with the fact he was part of taking somebody's life, when there it was again, and people berating him, labelling him for the evil person that he never was. So there was real consequences for him that were way disproportionate to what his punishment should be. Of course he should have been punished, but not like that.
7: What happens to a 12-year-old who's convicted of manslaughter?
6: Exactly. And when you have an alcoholic mother and a father who's not around, where are they? They're put in some sort of home where they're underfunded and under-resourced. They're put in there with older people who are more criminal. That's all they talk about. Some of them are good with my client, and he's not the only one, actually, because I had another 16-year-old charged with murder, got manslaughter. They have hidden talents. And with my client, with Philip, he discovered music. He discovered he could play the guitar. And he was a leader. But the other thing he could do was he could write. He wrote poetry. He wrote thoughts in a way I could never have written. Mm. And I was able to ask for some of this, and I would get it from him. And he learned that that he was actually a poet. Never knew it before.
7: Mm.
6: But he wouldn't have learned that had he kept going on the path he was going.
7: So was he rehabilitated? Did he get his life back on track?
6: Yes, he did. He had one little slip up, but he's well settled. He's family, he's got children, and he has, I think because he took responsibility, and in the public eye, he didn't scribble and draw, and he didn't look to a psychologist to baby him. He fronted up and faced what he did, and he talked to me like that. And after it was over, he did actually ring me after the verdict sometime, and we kept in touch. And he said, "Oh, you're still my lawyer." I said, "Oh, Philip, would you?" We joined at the hip. "Of course I'll be your lawyer." He said, "Oh," he said, "that's good." He said, "because I really think you're my friend as well."
7: Yeah.
6: You know, and that's a boy who took responsibility and himself was able, but he also had good parents. He was lucky he had good parents. Mm.
7: What happened to Bailey Kurariki, who presumably is, what, late 30s now?
6: Yes, he would be, because back then, 12 years old. He went through a few minor callbacks, and there were the media, you know, photos and all the rest of it.
7: What do you mean callbacks, as in got in trouble again?
6: Really minor sort of things, minor things. But there's all the publicity again. I'm not sure where he is at the moment. Mm. I think for a while he was going to go to Australia where he wasn't known. And I was able to keep kind of knowledgeable about where he was, but I wouldn't know for the last 15 years.
7: The whole thing's desperately sad, isn't it?
6: Very sad.
7: Mm.
6: Very sad.
7: And Michael Choi's mother, I understand she lost faith in the justice system during the process. I don't know if you had much contact with the family.
6: No, we usually don't.
7: Yeah.
6: We usually don't.
7: Okay. And did the case have an effect on public policy or anything? Because the whole country's watching.
6: Yeah,
7: and there was this, suddenly, presumably, this fear or feeling that youth crime was out of control.
6: Yes. Well, there was a government review of this particular case in particular, and there was a think tank, and there were policies and intervention strategies that were set. You can find it on.
7: The report highlights three key areas for improvement: identifying the causes of criminal behaviour and effective interventions. That's sort of what you were talking about.
6: Yes.
7: Keeping young people engaged in education, what you were saying, and ensuring better training and coordination among those responsible for responding to youth offending. Well, if you spot a problem,
6: absolutely,
7: everyone should know about it.
6: And I'm a great believer and supporter, and certainly have been for many, many years, of community policing. And getting police officers back in the community, back on the street, getting to know the families. So the families get to know and trust the police. They come then to the police, my boy's out of control. And of course, we had the glue sniffing period as well. But that was that review. Sadly, in the best will in the world, it's the same as the recent military boot camp initiative, not funded, not resourced, and yet you think of all the money that's spent keeping people in prison, victims, what they go through. It doesn't make sense. We know what the solutions are. Just give us the right people and the resources, and you will avoid so many of these cases. It's simple.
7: Really appreciate you coming in. Thank you.
6: Thanks, Jesse.
7: Defence lawyer Marie Dyberg in for Crimes NZ on the 2001 killing of pizza delivery driver Michael Choi.
2: Thank you for all your feedback. Well, many of you are quite divided on what Marie had to say. One text here on 2101, Michael Choi was a distant relative. My mother's sister-in-law's sister was Michael's mother. It was very shocking to us when it happened, and since then I've taught many boys like Bailey. I can absolutely see both sides of this awful situation. I agree entirely with Marie. Identification of disengaged students and families and intervention is critical. Another one here, disagree. Michael Choi's killers didn't know right from wrong and plotting to rob Michael. The choice was one, and I, vast majority of my peers, would have known better. Calculated, premeditated murder, that's all there is to it. Much love to Michael Choi, beautiful soul. Well, thank you for all that feedback on that interview. Well, still to come on Afternoons After the News, we have our final Link 3 song. So far, we've played Celine Dion's Power of Love and Ella Fitzgerald's Cheek to Cheek. A couple of guesses here. That the singers are all classically trained, covers by divas more popular than the original. Good guesses, but not quite. We'll reveal our third song after the news and the answer there as well. And Verity Johnson is here to solve a problem. Making friends with New Zealanders is apparently very difficult, so she's going to have some solutions for us.
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4: RNZ News at 3 o'clock. Kia ora, good afternoon. I'm Angie Skerritt. Christopher Luxon says he has total confidence in his senior ministers following yesterday's leadership vote. The national leader won a make-or-break confidence vote during an urgent caucus meeting yesterday, then sacked Chris Penk as a minister for launching a leadership challenge. Mr. Penk then announced he's quitting politics after the election. Christopher Luxon says voters will appreciate the decisive action he took, and he backs the rest of his senior ministers.
8: I've got an outstanding team, and I would just ask the New Zealand people to line up my top team and line up the other side and say, who do you want to be your Minister of Police? Who do you want to be your Minister of Trade? And I'm telling you, person on person, my team beats the other side hands down.
4: Christopher Luxon says yesterday his caucus left the room united and focused on winning the election. The Disabilities Issues Minister has announced changes to the new Disability Support Services Bill. They come in response to a report by Parliament's Social Services and Community Select Committee based on feedback from the disability community. Minister Louise Upston says it received submissions from more than 3,000 people and accepts the intent of the bill was not as clear as it should have been. Changes include stating explicitly that the government will continue to support families with no additional expectations placed on whānau. It will also require formal consultation of disabled people on program changes in the future. A group representing Gloria Vale leavers says an employment court ruling validates serious concerns they have raised for years about child and forced labour. Nine former Christian community members are seeking damages and declarations of slavery and servitude after the court found the Labour Inspectorate made legal errors in two employment investigations. The court found the Labour Inspectorate failed to consider children in its 2017 and 2021 reports. The Gloria Vale Leavers Support Trust says robust government oversight matters most for people who live in highly controlling communities, and the serious concerns deserve to be properly investigated. The police watchdog has found an officer was not justified in pursuing a man who died when he hit a lamppost in Auckland in 2023. Luca Foreman has more.
9: The police officer saw the man weaving through traffic on his motorcycle and signalled for him to stop. Instead, the man rode onto the motorway and the officer pursued him at speeds up to 192 kilometres an hour for 11 kilometres. The man died when he hit a lamppost in Greenhithe on Auckland's North Shore. The Independent Police Conduct Authority has found the officer's assessment of the risk in the situation was flawed and the pursuit was out of proportion to the alleged offending. The officer has since been convicted of driving a motor vehicle in a dangerous manner and resigned as a policeman.
4: One of the key figures in the Trump administration is stepping down. White House Press Secretary Caroline Leavitt is leaving to spend more time with her young family. But the president says he will remain on top of his the top outside advisers. The BBC's Tom Bateman has more from Washington.
10: At 28, Ms. Leavitt has been the youngest ever White House press secretary, one of the most visible and often strident advocates of Mr. Trump's Make America Great Again movement. Often prepared to attack what the White House called the liberal legacy media, Mr. Trump once said she had lips that moved like a machine gun. Her tenure at the podium has straddled the most consequential moments of Mr. Trump's second term, including his mass deportation agenda and the war in Iran, amid an increasingly tense relationship with the media, which has seen the White House accused of eroding press freedoms.
4: And polling is underway in the Cook Islands general election. 11,000 registered voters are casting their ballots to choose political representatives for the next 4 years. There are 24 constituencies, 10 on the main island, Rarotonga, and the other 14 spread across the Pāinoa or Outer Islands. 13 seats are needed for a majority to form a government. There's been a delay to polling in the northern electorate of Nassau due to bad weather, with polling postponed until tomorrow. And that's the news.
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4: A short forecast now ahead of the mountains forecast from Met Service to midnight tomorrow, Friday. For Northland, the odd shower today, rain developing tonight, heavy at times, turning to showers tomorrow afternoon. For Auckland, to Taumarunui and Taranaki, also Coromandel, scattered showers clearing for a time tomorrow morning. Areas of fog tonight and tomorrow morning. For Bay of Plenty, Taupō and Taihape, also Gisborne and Hawke's Bay, periods of rain heavy at times. For Whanganui to Wellington, also Wairarapa, isolated showers today, cloudy periods tomorrow, with rain developing about Wairarapa during the morning or afternoon. For Nelson and Buller to Fiordland, occasional rain, becoming fine about Nelson and Buller to Westland tomorrow morning. For Marlborough, Canterbury and Otago, except Clutha,
2: Mainly fine, but isolated showers today. Cloudy about coastal areas tomorrow, especially from evening. For Southland and Clutha, partly cloudy. Isolated showers in the afternoon, but rain at times for Stewart Island. And for the Chatham Islands, partly cloudy. Now the Met Service forecast for the mountains up until midnight tomorrow. Friday for North Island, Raukumaratu, Kaimanua Forest Parks, rain with heavy falls. Te Papakura, Old Taranaki and Tongariro National Park, showers heavy at times, easing for Te Papakura, Old Taranaki this evening, but fine breaks develop with that rain returning tomorrow afternoon. Kaweka to Tararua Forest Park, cloudy with patchy drizzle clearing this evening, then scattered rain developing tomorrow morning. Winds northeasterly, strong in exposed places and a freezing level of 2,400 metres. For the South Island, Kaikoura ranges fine apart from some cloud about the terrain tomorrow morning. Kahurangi, Paparoa and Nelson Lakes National Parks. Also, the Southern Alps and Mount Aspiring National Park. Occasional rain, more persistent about the main divide, clearing tonight, a fine day tomorrow, aside from morning fog in the valleys. Fiordland National Park, occasional rain, easing for a time tomorrow afternoon, but becoming persistent again tomorrow night and falling as snow above 1,400 metres. Winds northerlies turning lighter westerly by this evening, but rising to gale about Fiordland National Park tomorrow evening. And a freezing level about 2,000 metres, lowering to 1,500 metres in Fiordland later tomorrow. RNZ National, it's 8 minutes past three.
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2: You're listening to Afternoons with me, Perlina Lau, in for Jesse today. We've got a superb hour coming up for you. Verity Johnson joins me in a moment to discuss why New Zealanders are hard to make friends with and her plan to solve the issue. And then later we're talking to a parent about raising a child with ADHD. But first, we've been playing Link 3 today, the contest where you find the link between the three songs. Here is song number one.

0: Cheek to Cheek from Ella Fitzgerald. We've started to have a lot of correct guesses, but there can only be one winner. And Lex from Waiuku joins me on the line now. Kia ora, Lex.
1: Kia ora, Palena.
0: How's your day going?
1: Actually, it's been really good, thanks. Yeah.
0: Okay, so you think you know the answer to this?
1: I wonder if the artists all have names that are sequential, or their initials are sequential alphabetically, like CD for Celine Dion and EF for Ella Fitzgerald. Maybe the next one will be Jerry Halliwell.
0: That's a great guess, actually. Not quite Jerry Halliwell, but you have got it with the two songs. You have got it right, Lex. Congratulations.
1: Oh,
0: you are the winner.
1: Thank you.
0: We'll be sending you Phoebe Bridges' new album, which is out tomorrow. Not quite Jerry Halliwell, but here's the third part of the puzzle for today. It's Anita Baker with Caught Up in the Rapture.

0: This is Anita Baker with Caught Up in the Rapture, the third song in our Link 3 today. And congratulations again to our winner Lex in Waiuku, who guessed correctly. It's that the artists all have initials which are sequential alphabetically. So Anita Baker, AB. We had Ella Fitzgerald, EF, and Celine Dion, CD. And thank you to all of you who text in on 2101 with all your guesses. And thank you for playing Link 3. Okay, time now to solve some of the world's problems. We do this every fortnight. And today, staff writer Verity Johnson is with me, and she's turning her attention to why New Zealanders are hard to make friends with. Kia ora, Verity.
1: Kia ora, Helena. Hello.
0: News to me. Didn't know we were hard to make friends with.
1: Yeah.
0: But tell me about this issue.
2: So this is absolutely a thing. 100%. Every foreigner I've ever spoken to, and as someone who moved here at 13, so I do know what they're talking about, is that New Zealanders are very friendly, but very hard to make friends with. And I would call it super friendly, but friend-phobic. It is this, like, it's the dichotomy which is at the heart of every New Zealander, right? And every foreigner says this. I get here, everyone's really nice to me, but actually moving past superficial chat with your barista about how your day is a very, very, very hard process.
0: Okay, so what is your strategy or strategies to fix this problem?
2: All right, so I sometimes in my spare time, I go on Reddit under a pseudonym and write, like, type these out in detail for people who are asking about this. But like, so it is like very much a thing. Okay, I think there's four things you have to do. Okay, and I say this to anyone who has moved to New Zealand and doesn't understand what to do next. Number one, you got to remember, always bring baking to any social work or any function at all involving any other human in New Zealand. And there is a hierarchy of baking. Do not try and be fancy. Always bring chocolate brownies.
0: Oh.
2: Sometimes you can get away with a chocolate chip cookie, but if you go too adventurous, it's too much and New Zealanders don't like it. So it's brown.
0: Because you've tried too hard?
2: Yes, maybe.
0: Too desperate?
2: I think it's actually more, I think I've done a sort of spreadsheet in my head of gendered baking and, because I'm a huge baker. Men in New Zealand only want to eat a chocolate brownie, a chocolate chip cookie, and sometimes a cheesecake. Women will deviate slightly, so they'll go a white chocolate brownie or a white chocolate and raspberry brownie.
0: Oh, okay.
2: Yeah, so there's like slight variation.
0: Very specific.
2: Yeah.
0: Yeah.
2: But they don't like anything too complicated because it's kind of, I actually don't know, but I've definitely found a hesitancy, a sense of I don't want that. But my point is this is probably the best way to get any room or new office or crowd to actually break character and talk to you.
0: Okay.
2: Yeah.
0: Okay. So rule one.
2: Rule one. Always
0: bring some baking. Keep it conservative.
2: Keep it conservative. Yes.
0: Stick to the list.
2: Yeah. Don't try and be fancy. Yeah.
0: Okay. Second strategy.
2: I think you have to do a non-child related activity. So anything that isn't around kids or like sort of shared kid activity. And I think you have to do it weekly for over 4 to 6 months.
0: And weekly?
2: I say this, yeah, 100%.
0: Verity, how much time are we supposed to have?
2: Well, look, this doesn't have to necessarily be like a really full-on commitment, but like if you carve out 1 hour for one dance class a week, for instance, as a woman or a man, men can dance too, if you do that for 6 months, you will make friends. I just did improv classes at Covert Theatre once a week for 12 weeks, and you actually do make friends.
0: Okay.
2: Yeah.
0: So find something and commit to it for a bit.
2: Because my point there is that this is the underlying theory, is that New Zealanders take a very, very, very, very, very long time to make

0: friends with you. They'll be very nice, but you probably on average need about 3 or 4 years before they actually like let you in.
1: Okay, so you're at these improv classes or you're at these dance classes, but then how do you break the ice there?
0: I
1: bring baking.
0: Bring baking, number one, 100%. I have legit brought baking to every activity I've ever done. But also, I think of this as the mindset of if you are trying to make friends with a New Zealander, you have to be the person who makes the running every time.
1: Yeah.
0: New Zealanders enjoy being ran too. They will stand there and wait for you to come to them, but they will not come to you.
1: So we play hard to get.
0: Exactly. Play very hard to get.
1: So you have to be bold. You have to be willing to be bold.
0: Yes.
1: Is that about saying, hey, let's exchange numbers. I'll text you.
0: I feel like it's like you have to sort of do consistent banter for maybe like 6 interactions. And then after that, you can start sort of floating the idea of a meetup. And at that point, you've got to be aware that everyone will agree and then no one will turn up, because there's very much a thing of like always saying that you'll catch up with someone and then New Zealanders don't mean it. They just say that to be polite.
1: Okay, but to be fair, Verity, I do mean it when I say it and then life gets in the way.
0: I mean, I do
1: is
0: know that.
1: Is that a legit excuse? Is that a legit reason?
0: Like, I think like that's a legit reason for, I think there's like flavors of flaking, right?
1: So
0: like,
1: there's a spectrum.
0: Yeah, there's a spectrum. And I feel like the flaking that you're probably talking about with your life is people who you actually do like, and you just have
1: an incredibly
0: busy schedule.
1: I just didn't think I'd see them only twice a year.
0: Exactly. Yeah. Welcome to adulthood.
1: Yeah, exactly.
0: But this is more like the sort of initial stages of New Zealand friendship, where you'll sort of suggest after maybe like a couple of months that you girls go for a drink or whatever, and they'll be like, yeah. And it means no. But they just don't want to say that to you because they're
1: too polite.
0: Yeah.
1: When do you think you know that you're in?
0: When you get invited to a barbecue and you stay until 1 a.m. and everyone's drunk, because that is the only time a New Zealander will let their guard down around you. And if you can get into that moment, you are in.
1: So you just have to stick it out at these barbecues.
0: Yeah, I think you have to stick it out. And I think you also have to be like quite willing to continually be not rejected, but they will be sort of held at arm's length. And you have to understand that's not you. That is the culture.
1: Okay.
0: Yeah.
1: So you got to have a thick skin as well.
0: Yeah. And also you like be prepared to constantly make the running. Like think of it like if you're trying to ask out like a hot person, you have to keep at it, you know, you have to be like, come on, come on, come on, come on.
1: And have you put these all into practice?
0: Yeah.
1: At some point?
0: Oh, 100%. Yeah, I do all of these because as someone who wishes to make friends as an adult, it's even harder. But also because not being a New Zealander, like, so obviously I've been here a long time, so I have learnt the ways. But I realise in me, when I talk to other foreigners, for instance, we always talk about how much more emotionally open we would be. And in New Zealand, you forget that you can't be emotionally open with someone until probably like 6 months into the relationship.
1: Yeah, right.
0: Yeah. Okay. So I've done all these things. I have tested these strategies. And the final thing I would say is understand that New Zealand, in all forms of relationships, operates a waiting room principle. So they're effectively like when you meet someone, you keep them in the waiting room for maybe 2 or 3 years whilst you assess.
1: Gosh, that's a long time, isn't it?
0: But like, if you couldn't make it out the waiting room, you're fine. Friends for life.
1: But if you can, but you need to stick it out for two. That's a long time.
0: I genuinely think that New Zealand's sense of time is curated on a different level to other cities and other countries. I think other cities and countries have a faster notion of time.
1: Right.
0: I think a year in New Zealand doesn't feel like
1: a
0: year.
1: Could be 6 months overseas.
0: Yes.
1: Thing.
0: Yeah. Exactly. I think like 2 months to an Australian would probably be about 8 months to a New Zealander. Yeah.
1: You got to earn it here.
0: Yeah.
1: We're getting a few texts here. Gosh, Verity, so right. I'm a New Zealander, but I find this all so true and so hard.
0: Thank you.
1: Verity, I bring my unusual Scandi foreign baking.
0: Oh, the buns?
1: It must be the buns. Or I want to say maybe some biscuits, potentially.
0: Oh.
1: I do many non-child activities, coffee, pub quiz, that sort of thing with my colleagues. And now I have so many close Kiwi friends outside of work.
0: Oh, my God, it works. It works. See, this is... Thank you. Thank you for confirming it's not just me who's done this. Yes, good job on the Scandi baking. I have to say that's quite a niche pursuit. People enjoy a Scandi bun.
1: And everything Scandi,
0: 100%.
1: I think.
0: Yep.
1: We're quite obsessed with it. Mm. It's exactly the same for Kiwis moving to a different part of New Zealand. Kiwis are incredibly clicky.
0: Yeah.
1: Won't let you in unless you have some form of currency.
0: Yeah, that's so true. Oh. That's the baking thing coming into play, right?
1: Like, yeah, what's in it for us or what's in it for me? An incredibly lonely process.
0: It is lonely, but stick at it. Like, don't take it personally, which I know is very easy to say, but everyone's having this experience. It's not just you.
1: Okay.
0: Yeah.
1: All right. So your four rules: baking, stick it out, the waiting room principle. Yep.
0: And people will flake on stuff. And
1: people will flake.
0: Yeah.
1: Keep on, and you have to run.
0: Yes. Make the running. Yeah.
1: You make the running.
0: You have to be the golden retriever. New Zealand is the black cat. Okay. So like you are the golden retriever gambling up in excitement.
1: Yeah. And you will be rejected by the black cats.
0: Exactly. But you've got to stick it out. Yeah. Because cats are lovely.
1: Staff writer Verity Johnson, thank you for joining me today.
0: You're welcome.
1: Solving the world's problems. Okay, now we're talking history with Dr. Grant Morris, and today we're looking at religion and our cities. Two of the three historically dominant Christian denominations have NZ cities, Presbyterian Dunedin and Anglican Christchurch. But what about the third? What has been New Zealand's Catholic city? Well, Grant joins me now to help us find out. Kia ora, Grant.
2: Kia ora, Paulina. How are you?
1: Good, thank you. So how did these religious cities come about, Dunedin and Christchurch?
2: Yeah, so the first two, which are very iconic as denominational cities, came about through organised settlements. So with the Free Church of Scotland settlement from 1848 in Otago, Dunedin becomes the quintessential Presbyterian city, Scottish Presbyterian city. And with the Canterbury Association in setting up Christchurch, it was set up as an Anglican or a Church of England settlement. So those are very structured settlement approaches had religion at the heart, but also particular denominations. So the settlers that followed, not all of them, but many of them, the settlers that followed tended to be of that denomination, and you get the concentration. So when even now in 2026, when you go to Dunedin, you can see, if you look around, you know, you can see that Presbyterian heritage, and in Christchurch you can see that Anglican heritage.
1: Yeah, interesting, because what happened with Catholicism then? Is there an equivalent Catholic city?
2: Well, that's the thing, and I've been searching for it. I've been searching for it for some time, and there's a few contenders. I'll let out the answer now. there isn't one, is the answer. There isn't one clear one. And the interesting thing is, just as you preface the talk today, is there with clearly three major denominations in New Zealand's colonial settlement. So Anglican, Presbyterian, Catholic, and they all had very strong numbers of people coming in over the years, but the Catholicism is the only one that didn't get its city. And so partly that's a result of how Catholicism came in. It came in early, as with the other denominations, with the attempt to convert Māori. So with Pompalia, Bishop Pompalia up in Northland, that was the main focus to begin with, the geographical focus being up north. But then it shifts during the 1860s, 1870s, huge immigration into New Zealand and Irish Catholicism. Irish Catholics are a big chunk of that. But they don't do it in an organised way in the sense of Canterbury Association or a Free Church of Scotland settlement. It's done as part of that massive immigration wave. And in that sense, Irish Catholics will go, or Catholics, but particularly Irish Catholics, they'll go with the workers. They'll go to the gold mines in the 1860s in Otago, or they'll go to Auckland, which is developing as, you know, probably going to be the biggest city in New Zealand, or they'll go to the West Coast. And they'll go where the workers, they'll go where the opportunities are, and there's no centre to it. Obviously, there is the church itself, but there's no centre in terms of a major city. And so you don't get the Catholic province, and you don't get the Catholic city in the same way as Presbyterianism and Anglicanism.
1: Yeah, interesting. So does that mean it's more sort of this minority spread around the country instead then?
2: Yeah. So if you look at the statistics throughout the colonial period, you'll see that Presbyterianism and Catholicism are often fairly similar in terms of the percentage. But if you go to Otago and Southland, you'll find most of the Presbyterians, or a big, huge chunk of them there, rather than equally spread across New Zealand. Whereas with Catholicism, it's spread. That said, I think there is an argument. If we're going to have to come up with an answer to our question today, there probably is an argument for Auckland to be at least the candidate in the early colonial period, because if we look at the Auckland province, which I should say is wider than just Auckland City, in 1858, you've got 22% Catholic. This is by the census. Mm. And that drops by 1867 to 17% Catholic, and not much ahead of anywhere else. But it does have an edge on those other provinces at that time. But I think it's fair to say that Auckland was never a Catholic settlement. It had a strong Catholic presence, but then it had a strong Anglican presence, a strong Presbyterian presence. So I definitely don't think you could say, well, Auckland is the equivalent of Dunedin or Christchurch.
1: But not even today?
2: Not even today. No, oh. Again, Catholicism, interestingly, Catholicism as a percentage of the of New Zealand's population has been fairly consistent over time. And even today, with the modern Catholic Church, which is a much more diverse church, it is spread across the country. So, I mean, if there is any second candidate, it would be Wellington, in the sense that Wellington has been the HQ of Catholicism for a long time. But that's partly because it's the capital city.
1: So, what does not having a Catholic city say about our history?
2: It says that while it was British settlement, that British settlement was led by England, followed by Scotland, and so Anglicanism and Presbyterianism. And even though Ireland, of course, during the 19th century was, you know, got wrapped up in that British entity, it never had that kind of place in the settlement experiment. Also, we've been looking at cities today, but if you want to go down to a more granular level, I'll look at townships, and I'm sure some of the
1: regionally,
2: people are going to say Greymouth, they're going to say Westport, they're going to say look at the West Coast, because they had significantly large minorities of Catholics during that period and onwards as well. So we could probably have a different talk if we were talking about smaller areas of New Zealand.
1: Yeah, text here, someone just said Greymouth, as you mentioned, strongly Catholic. Mm. Oamaru as well, with big churches, you know, built, considering the size of those towns. Mm. Oh, Dr. Grant Morris, thank you so much for your time today.
2: Cool, thank you.
1: Fascinating chat there, talking about religion in our cities and the fact that there's never really been a Catholic city in Aotearoa, more just spread out across the country instead. Well, you're listening to Afternoons on RNZ National. It's time now for the headlines with Angie Skerritt.
3: Thanks, Pelina. Police have swooped on Auckland's Sylvia Park Mall after reports of a person with a gun. Mall staff say they are in lockdown. A shop worker told RNZ she's locked inside with customers and has seen police armed with long rifles and also police dogs. Christopher Luxon says he has total confidence in his senior team after winning yesterday's National Party leadership vote and then sacking Chris Pink as a minister for launching it. In its response to the government's call for council amalgamation plans, Iwi Naitahu is proposing to replace the 24 South Island councils within its rohe with five bigger authorities aligned to major river catchments. And polling is underway in the Cook Islands general election, where 11,000 people are registered to vote. That's RNZ headlines. Our next bulletin is in Checkpoint at 4 o'clock.
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1: Massive Theatre Company is celebrating 35 years. 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
5: Our funding has been cut by 60%. 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
1: 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You're listening to Afternoons on RNZ National. I'm Pelina Lau, filling in for Jessie Mulligan this afternoon. Well, parenting is one of the greatest jobs in the world, but it can also be one of the hardest. And add an ADHD diagnosis into the mix and things are sure to get interesting. Well, studies have shown that children with ADHD don't respond as well to traditional parenting approaches, but it can be tricky for parents to know where to start. Freddie Bennett is the founder of Epic Families Live, an event taking place in Tauranga this weekend to support the parents of kids with ADHD, and he joins me now. Kia ora, Freddie.
6: Kia ora, how are you doing?
1: Good, thank you. Hey, tell me a bit about you and your family.
6: Well, it's great to be here and share this story. Effectively, I am a boy with ADHD who has a boy with ADHD. My son is 11 now. We started his diagnosis journey what feels like a lifetime ago, but was probably around 3 years ago in practice. And along the way, as so many parents do, when you go on this ADHD exploration, you start to think, well, you know what? A lot of these symptoms that we're talking about, they sound kind of familiar to me as well. And all of a sudden, things started to make sense when I look back at my own life. I realize your previous guest talked about being kept in a waiting room for 2 or 3 years. Well, try 2 or 3 decades. That's how long I felt. I felt stuck. I felt broken. I didn't know what was wrong with me. And I didn't want my son to have the same. So we got my son Luke's diagnosis. I got an official medical diagnosis as well. And then I started to think, you know what? I don't want any other family in New Zealand to go through what we went through. I don't want any other child to suffer like my child did. I don't want any child to grow into an adult and spend decades questioning who they are, what they do, and how they think. So I thought, surely we can do something differently. Surely we can give every Kiwi family the tools to thrive. And that's what we're trying to do now.
1: And so what was that like getting your diagnosis in your 30s? Like you say, it was, you know, decades of struggling and feeling broken.
6: It's funny. I think ADHD is an interesting thing. When you've got ADHD, it's ironic, really, because it feels like you're screaming, but nobody's listening and nobody's understanding. So for me, it gave me a lot of answers for. Yeah, I'm very open about my story. I spent my 20s and my 30s thinking, am I stressed? Am I depressed? Am I addicted to various things? I know I'm smart, but why am I doing dumb things? Mm. I know I'm a high performer, but why am I not performing as I could? So ADHD gave me a lot of answers. But we say this every day, whether you're an adult or a child, When you start to explore an ADHD diagnosis, it's never because everything is going well in your life. Very few families say, you know what, we're having such a perfect time right now, let's go and explore ADHD. It will usually because there's a flashpoint. With the kids that we see, it will be because maybe school have said something or parents are saying, you know what, this just feels a bit different. So ADHD is a journey, but if you get it right, if you get the right tools, the right information, the right experts, the right knowledge, then it can really deliver clarity, certainty and confidence. And we truly believe that's what every child in New Zealand deserves.
1: Has it been quite helpful then for your boy, for you to have ADHD in that you can relate and you might know what to say and how it feels?
6: Yes, it does. We sometimes laugh about it and sometimes it gives some understanding. I mean, we say we know that we can never be on time for anything. We know that we will be forgetful. We know that we may be disorganized, but we also know that ADHD carries superpowers. We call this the ADHD advantage. We know it brings creativity. We know it brings big, bold ideas like the event that we're putting on. We know it brings the ability to hyper-focus on something that's really, truly interesting for us. Mm. So the definition of neurodiversity is actually thinking differently. And this is about helping people like myself, my son, and every person with ADHD in New Zealand. It's about saying, how can we help you to think differently? How can we help you to play to your strengths? Because then we stop judging people based on a neurotypical point of view. We stop measuring them by a different measuring instrument. We start to measure them by their own amazing, wonderful talents and strengths. And that's when they can really, truly thrive.
1: Yeah, right. You started Epic Families. What are some strategies then you suggest for parents who have kids with ADHD?
6: Well, EPIC Families stands for Extraordinary Parents, Incredible Children. And we started this because effectively I was saying, what did me 2 years ago need? What information do I need? What support do I need? What tools do I need? And we believe that every family in New Zealand is an EPIC family. So we started this event because there is so much information out there. Parents are so overwhelmed, they're feeling overlooked, they're feeling maybe forgotten by by certain public health systems. So we say the first step is about understanding. And I believe as parents, we are very good at thinking the world sees us the way that we see ourselves. And we generally don't tend to see ourselves in a very good light. So we think, oh, no, everyone thinks I'm a terrible parent, when everyone around us is saying you're doing an amazing job. So it was about how can we get everyone in the room together. At the event on Sunday, we're going to have 500 epic families in that room in Bay Court Theatre. How can we get them in a room full of people just like them? The same journeys, the same fears, the same worries, the same questions, and the same hope. And once we've got people in that room, how can we get some great experts and almost transfer the knowledge from their brains to the brains of the audience? It's about getting the information from the experts who have it and giving it to the parents who need it. I tend to say every mind is unique. If there's one thing I could say to parents is that we don't need more. We always tend to think we need another strategy, another toolkit, another book, another podcast. Mm. We don't need more. We need less. Right. We need to remove the things that are getting in our own way and tripping ourselves up. And to do that, parents need confidence, they need support, and they need to be heard. Because so many parents in New Zealand right now, they need to be heard by family members, teachers, public health figures, and so on. They need to be heard, they deserve to be heard, and they deserve to get the support, the understanding, the care and the confidence that they need. And that's why we're doing Epic Families on Sunday, because this is a neurodiversity revolution. And I'm happy to go on a rant for this one, because I say, a revolution happens when a group of people turn around and they say, we're not going to be left out anymore. We're not going to sit on the sidelines. We're not going to be ignored or forgotten. And this is why we call it the revolution, because it's putting epic families and kids with ADHD and autism first.
1: What would you say, Freddie, are the common mistakes made by parents of ADHD kids?
6: That's a great question. Well, firstly, anyone with ADHD, whether you are an adult or a child, you are very good at replaying your mistakes in your mind. Generally, about 3 o'clock in the morning, we'll be replaying that thing that we said back in 2025 or 1985 or anything else. And I would never say that a parent makes mistakes, because I think as parents, we make the decisions that we make based on the information we have in front of us at that time. I think if a parent was going to make a misstep, it would be thinking that they have to be perfect. And one thing we talk about with ADHD is that sometimes a household where there's ADHD involved, whether it's parents or kids, that house can be quite chaotic. And the trick is, it's not to avoid the chaos. Chaos can be beautiful. Yeah, the beautiful chaos is amazing. So rather than trying to control it, it's like saying, let's try and control a storm, or let's try and control the oceans. We can't do that. So you're much better to say, how can we work with the chaos? Our ADHD kids in particular are truly amazing. But I always say, if you judge a fish on its ability to climb a tree, it will always be a poor performer. So what we need to do, what we can help in every household, is that we help the fish swim in the ocean and the birds fly into the trees. It's about playing to strengths and parents understanding that they are doing so much better than they think they're doing. We've all had moments when we've just thought, oh, crikey, I'm a terrible parent. I'm getting bad at parenting. I need to parent harder. And that is not the case at all. I would say to any parent, even any parent listening right now, who's maybe picked up the kids from school or had the phone call from school today and are just thinking this is going to go on forever and ever and ever, I would always say, this is a bad moment, not a bad life. And we all have bad moments, but it's what we do next that counts.
1: All right, Freddie, thank you so much for your time today. Freddie Bennett, thank you, the founder of Epic Families Live. It's an event which is taking place in Tauranga this weekend, and it's to help support the parents of kids with ADHD. And it's time now for the Kiwi cover song. As regular listeners will know, afternoons we've got the contest going on at the moment, and judging is happening this week. And I've been told there are a lot of great entries, so we're going to share a couple more with you today. Here is Samuel Faulkner singing Crowded House's Weather with you.

0: It's Samuel Faulkner singing Crowded Houses Weather with you, one of the entries for the Kiwi cover song. I like it. It's got a bit of that kind of reggae beat to it. Well, it's that time of the day. Should we do that again?
1: It's that time of the day. Hello, hello. That was a lovely surprise. I thought, I'm getting very chill, my elder age.
0: I know.
1: I quite liked it.
0: I know.
1: Jose, can we please change the theme?
2: Absolutely. That was beautiful.
1: I was just nice. Like, thank you, Paulina.
2: That
1: was very nice. Was that a surprise for us?
0: It was, yeah.
1: Yeah. I see here.
0: I thought, I'm going to go for a lounge vibe.
1: Yeah, beautiful, beautiful. Very good. Well, lovely to be here. Of course, the pre-panel. I'm Wallace Chapman, and we're previewing what is coming up now. By the way, just a word on this, the reports of gunshots at Sylvia Park Mall. RNZ is running a live blog on that. But it looks like I'm reading that it's no longer ongoing, and there is no risk to the public.
0: It's been resolved.
1: Yes. Yep. So, but having said that, we'll keep you updated if there's any update and development through into the evening on that at Sylvia Park Mall there. So, on the show tonight, shall I start off with this? I'll start because usually I start off with our question of the day just to sort of get people going because they like to think about it, don't they? And it's this. So the Herald are reporting on New Zealand's favourite biscuit, according to the New Zealand Herald. But I don't want to do New Zealand's favourite biscuit. Our question of the day is this. What was your forbidden biscuit? What was that biscuit that you were not allowed growing up and yet longingly desired when you were young, all right? So the question of the day being that biscuit that you wanted, but your mum or your dad said, nah, you're not getting that.
0: Out of reach.
1: Out of reach, okay? So mine was the Mallow Puff, okay? So I was allowed a super wine, yes. I was allowed a Belgian biscuit, but as soon as I mentioned that word, the Mallow Puff, you're not having that. You're not having a Mallow Puff. And I just couldn't get it across the line, Jose. I couldn't get there.
2: What was the reasoning behind that?
1: I have a feeling that Mum and Dad thought of a Mallow Puff as, well, it's all in chocolate. It's got to be a luxury.
0: It's a dessert.
1: It's a dessert.
2: Mm. It's like a Viennetta.
1: It's more like a Viennetta.
0: If you say that in the fridge, you stay away.
1: Yeah, you're not.
0: There are guests this weekend.
1: Yeah, it's for guests.
0: It's for guests.
1: It's for guests. Thank you, Paulina. The Mallow Puff is not for your lunchbox. It's not for you. It's for your guests.
0: So fancy.
1: It's too fancy. So my question today for the nation is, what was your forbidden biscuit? Come at me. 2101. Jose, what was yours?
2: Well, we were not really denied any biscuits that I can recall. We're a very freewheeling family that way. I would have to say, if we did have a packet of Mallow Puffs, probably if my brother and I started hooning them, Mum and Dad might step in and go, no, this, you got to stop, guys. And we'd be, why?
1: Yeah.
2: It's just so good.
1: Yeah. So there's no forbidden biscuit as such?
2: No. Everything was across the line with us.
1: Wow, that's so cool.
2: We ran free in the streets, you know.
1: See,
2: it was okay.
1: If only I was brought up in a household like Paulina. Did you have any forbidden?
0: Absolutely. So the Mallow Puff we were allowed, but I'd say once a term. It would just appear. So it wasn't like this, you can't have it. It just would occasionally appear. Yeah. And we're like, okay, we'll go with this. But the forbidden biscuit, mint slice.
1: Yes.
0: No That's way. Right. It was $3 and this is the 90s.
1: Yeah.
0: Oh, astronomical.
1: Yeah, you're not getting that.
0: Like, forget about it.
1: Yeah. That's for the visitors.
0: Yeah, that's an after dinner treat.
1: Yeah, that's for the visitors, or after dinner.
0: Remember that. After dinner.
1: All right, now would anybody like an after dinner mint?
0: Yeah.
1: It was actually the 70s. That was a 70s thing.
2: It was.
1: I do believe.
2: You're not in a hotel.
1: Yeah.
2: So what, you don't get a mint until you get to a hotel. It's on the pillow.
1: So there we go. Anyway, mine was the Mallow Puff. Do you have a forbidden biscuit? 2101. I would love to hear you tonight on the show. But look, on the panel tonight, we're moving on, says Chris Luxon. So now the dust has settled. What now for National, and where is their path to power? So we talked about this at length on the two shows last night, both on the panel with Eve McCallum and Simon Walser, but also on the Whip. And tonight we are being joined by former Labour Party President Mike Williams and Sarah Perriam Lamb, who's from Countrywide Media. But we are joined tonight by independent journalist Tim Watkin, who has written extensively on politics. So he joins us on that. Where's the power of the pound? Also on the panel tonight, two pizzas that were Ubered over cost nearly $200 for our guest tonight. Her daughter just, you know, clicked on a pizzeria that just happened to be 25 kilometres away. But, Polina, it's highlighted just how easy it can be to spend when your credit card details are saved. And I don't know if you've had any sort of inkling of this, but you go on, you're just randomly hungry, you decide to Uber something. Oh, gosh, it's like 12 k's away. It gets to your door, and that lamb on rice, which should have been $12, is actually, you know, $22. So that whole idea of actually it costs a lot of money when your credit card details are saved. So we talk about that. And finally, Dairy Flat, they've got a big problem. Roofs absolutely streaked with gull droppings and gutters clogged with feathers. It is seagull Armageddon in Dairy Flat. Aren't I right, Jose?
2: You have never been more correct
1: in
2: your assessment of the situation.
1: What a shocker. Imagine that. Imagine cleaning up the seagull poos.
2: Everybody's been hit by a seagull at the beach or something like that. But imagine that 10 times, 100 times.
0: Yeah. Oh, gosh.
2: Terrible.
1: Yeah, so
2: absolutely terrible.
1: Mm. Here we go. That's us.
0: Jose, have you got anything goodie for us?
2: Yeah, I just want to come back to Mallow Puffs because my technique of eating them was either A, eat the biscuit base and then the mallow part of the biscuit. I used to nibble off all the chocolate. I used to nibble off the chocolate dome, then eat the mallow, and then the biscuit.
0: That's what I do.
1: Yes. Didn't we all have a technique? You know, for example, the Shrewsbury biscuit. You'd put your tongue in the jam. Remember that?
2: No.
1: Do you remember that, Polina? You put the tongue in the jam?
2: No.
0: I would bite the top of the Shrewsbury. It was quite an effort, but I'd bite the top of the Shrewsbury off.
1: Yes.
0: It wasn't a good looking thing after that. And then I tried to peel the jam off.
1: Probably a question for another day, I think. The way we ate.
2: Did you tongue the jam? Yeah, that's a good question. Actually, I've also been looking at tickling. This is something that we've all experienced or we all have thrust upon someone else.
1: Yeah.
2: There's actually a new study all about tickling out of the Netherlands. Of course, the Dutch famously really into tickling. And these researchers are aimed to find out if there are any cultural differences between how different countries experience tickling or whether it's just, you know, a kind of universal thing. They looked at three different countries and they found, tickling is universal. We all experience, regardless of where we're from, exactly the same way, which I thought was extremely fascinating. And out of the study also came a bucket load of tickling facts. Here you go.
1: Yeah.
2: More than 98% of people have been tickled at least once, and more than 95% have tickled others. We're all into it. We all get stuck in, which I thought was interesting. Do you like being tickled, Wallace?
1: Tell you what.
2: What?
1: Why didn't you try it?
2: Do you want to have a go?
1: Live on air.
2: Okay.
1: Here we go. I haven't been tickled for 30 years.
2: Pits or
1: feet? So go on. Eh?
2: Pits or feet?
1: Just around my back. Here we go.
2: Around your back.
0: This has changed direction.
1: Because I actually don't know if I'm ticklish anymore.
2: Really?
1: I used to be when I was 12, 13.
2: Okay, so you want me to tickle your back?
1: Go on, just tickle around here.
2: Okay.
1: Here we go.
2: I'll swing around.
1: Just come around.
0: You can't tickle yourself as well.
1: Are you ready?
2: Are you getting anything? Did you get anything?
1: Get away from me.
2: Did anything come on?
1: Yeah, I'm still ticklish.
2: Strangely, that's exactly how I sort of scratch my dog. I just realised halfway through it. Oh, this is exactly what I do to the rooster. I don't know what that says about us.
0: What's the verdict, Wallace?
1: Well, I'm still very ticklish.
0: Still very ticklish.
1: Gosh, that was
2: that's good.
1: That was quite something.
0: Imagine never having been tickled as an adult and then it happens to you.
1: Right.
0: That would be very strange.
2: Yes, it would be very strange.
1: It would be, wouldn't it?
2: I cannot stand being tickled.
1: No.
2: If you haven't tickled me, I'll punch you.
1: Yeah.
2: I don't care who you were. Right.
0: Okay, a warning. You've put the warning out, Jose.
2: Interestingly, my partner used to quite like tickling me. And I would just say, why are you doing this? And she'd just say, it's fun. And I'm going, no, it's not.
0: Fun for whom?
2: Exactly. And she kept on. She stopped doing it now, but for years she'd just keep on tickling me at the most weirdest times. I mean, I don't want this.
1: So, what are the cultural facts of tickling? Do you have for us?
2: Yeah. So the most ticklish areas are quite obvious: armpits, tummy, don't know about the tummy, actually, and feet. And why they're the most ticklish is because it turns out they're the places on your body that are touched the least.
1: Yeah.
2: So they're more kind of sensitive, I guess. Ticklers also are likely to be older than ticklies. Ticklies? Is that
0: okay.
2: Ticklies? Yeah, ticklies.
0: Okay.
2: Did you know that even animals are ticklish?
0: Oh, I didn't know that.
2: Chimpanzees, gorillas, orangutans are all ticklish. Makes sense. They're very closely related to humans. This is the kicker, though. Even rats show a similar response to a strong tickle. And what? Not even that. They also make a sound very much like a giggle.
1: Yeah.
2: I tried to find this online, but I couldn't find a sound of a giggling rat. I don't know what that would sound like. Okay. Horrific.
0: More of that on the panel from 6 o'clock.
2: Hopefully.
0: That is
2: he's
0: it.
2: Just
0: but we are.
2: No, mate, I've got a ream of facts.
0: We're going to play a song. Which is NZ Live, Hannah Everingham, who's on tomorrow to celebrate the release of her second album, Big Surprise. And you're going to have a bit of a preview here. Here is Hannah's song, Oranges.
1: And don't forget your forbidden biscuits.

0: Oranges, and she's celebrating the release of her second album, Big Surprise. That's Afternoons for today. Thank you for tuning in and all your feedback. It's time now for Checkpoint with Melissa Chan Green and the team.
1: Kei te whakaronga mai, koe ki te reo irirangi o Aotearoa. This is Checkpoint on RNZ National. I'm Melissa Chan Green in for Lisa Owen. E haere aki nei, reports of gunshots as shoppers and staff are locked down at an Auckland mall.
2: Did you hear it? It's people are shooting, like there's a shooting.
1: We hear from a witness at Sylvia Park and bring you the latest on this developing story. 2101 is the number to contact us if you were in the area. They're illegal to sell, so why did our reporter find them in 3 out of 5 shops visited this morning? Police on the banned sale of meth pipes, and health researchers concerned about a nicotine product that's being marketed to young people and would go undetected in class. Stay with us here on Checkpoint.
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4: RNZ News at 4 o'clock. Kia ora, good afternoon. I'm Karen McCarthy. Police say an incident at Auckland's Sylvia Park Mall is now over and there's no risk to the public. Shop workers reported they were in lockdown as armed officers swooped onto the shopping centre. One worker said they'd been told a person with a gun had been seen in the area and retailers had been told to lock their doors. She says police armed with long-armed rifles were in the area along with police dogs. The worker says she was hiding in her shop with customers. Nandan, who works at Timberlands, says he heard people screaming and running after reports of gunshots at the mall. He says he was sitting in the lunchroom waiting for his next meeting when he heard people screaming.
2: I just came out and two of my staff came running inside the back room and saying that, did you hear it? It's people are shooting, like there's a shooting.
4: Nandan says police came by and asked him and other stores nearby to lock their doors. He says he initially thought the screams were from people having fun until his colleagues told him something was wrong. Kiwi Property, which owns and manages Sylvia Park, says it's working with police. Police say officers remain on the scene and they'll release more information as soon as they can. A senior National MP says the margin from the party's April leadership vote that's been floating around has not come from his colleagues. Prime Minister Christopher Luxon survived another confidence vote yesterday, just 4 months after the previous one. In the last few weeks, the margin for the first vote has been reported as 27 to 22. Mark Mitchell has challenged that.
5: I can put my hand on my heart and say to you guys that whoever's put numbers out there doesn't have a clue what's going on, because there's only two people that know the numbers on that vote, and both of them, I would never question their integrity.
4: Those people are Junior Whip Suze Redmayne and Party President Sylvia Wood, who were the vote scrutineers. An RNZ analysis of political party advertising on Facebook and Instagram shows some are targeting specific genders and age groups. Of more than 500 ads run by the National Party this year, 92 were seen exclusively by men and just one only by women. National spent up to $21,000 on the male-only ads, compared with up to $99 on the female-only ad. National denies placing the one ad, which only reached women over 65 years old. 14 of ACT's ads were only seen by men, none targeted just women. In contrast, 13 of the Green Party's ads were only seen by women, while none appear to chase specifically men. The grandmother of a 17-month-old girl who died after her skull was fractured has broken down describing what happened in hospital. Sadie Lee Gardner died on March 29, 2019, and coroner Tracy Fitzgibbon is looking to establish how and when she sustained her injuries. At the inquest, Stacey Maltz said broke down as she described how her granddaughter was flown to Starship Hospital in Auckland. She and her daughter followed in the car, arriving after midnight, and were met by medical staff.
6: The doctor said, I'm very sorry, but there is nothing we can do for Sadie, and then she was going to die.
4: Stacey Maltz says her daughter just looked at her and started screaming and crying. Colombia's president says the death toll from the country's large earthquake has risen to 265. The 7.4 magnitude quake rocked western regions, collapsing buildings and destroying critical infrastructure. President Abelardo de la Espriella says there are almost 500 people unaccounted for, but a civilian-run database estimates the number is closer to 4,000. A 29-year-old man charged with threatening to kill an MP has appeared in court. The Takapuna man is accused of sending a threat to Northcote representative Dan Bidwar in a November 2025 social media message. Detective Senior Sergeant Mike Williams says the investigation began in December. If convicted, the man faces a maximum sentence of 7 years in prison. That's the news.
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4: The short forecast from Met Service to midnight on Friday, and there is a heavy rain warning, an orange rain warning in force for Gisborne, Tairawhiti, north of Tolaga Bay from 10 o'clock tonight till 8 o'clock tomorrow evening. For Northland, the odd shower today, rain developing tonight, heavy at times, turning to showers tomorrow afternoon. Auckland to Tamaranui and Taranaki, also Coromandel. Scattered showers, clearing for a time in the morning, areas of fog overnight. Bay of Plenty, Taupo and Taihape, also Gisborne and Hawke's Bay, rain heavy at times. Whanganui to Wellington, also Wairarapa. Isolated showers today, cloudy tomorrow, with rain developing about Wairarapa during the morning or afternoon. Nelson and Buller to Fiordland. Occasional rain becoming fine about Nelson and Buller to Westland in the morning. For Marlborough, Canterbury and Otago, except Clutha. Mainly fine, some isolated showers, cloudy about coastal areas tomorrow. Southland and Clutha, partly cloudy, isolated showers in the afternoons, rain at times for the Stewart Islands and for the Chatham Islands, partly cloudy. It's 4:06.
1: Tēnā koutou katoa, nō mai, haere mai. Well, we start today with developing news. These are the events at Sylvia Park Mall in Auckland this afternoon. There were reports of multiple gunshots at the mall in Mount Wellington, and shoppers and staff were locked inside stores as armed police responded. For more, our reporter Bella Craig joins me from outside the mall. Bella, is the lockdown still in place there?
9: Kia ora Mel. Yes, well, Sylvia Park is still currently under lockdown. Police have confirmed that the incident has been resolved and there's no risk to the public. A shop worker told us earlier today that they heard what sounded like gunshots and running and screaming. And other shop workers told us that they were told to lock their doors. And St John has said that they were alerted to the incident just after 3 p.m. this afternoon, but they couldn't say whether they've treated any patients. And at the moment, I'm just standing outside the main entrance of Sylvia Park. I can see about 5 police cars. There's probably about 10 police officers outside as well. Their cars are parked up with their lights flashing. About 20 minutes ago, I saw a fire engine leaving with an ambulance that didn't have its lights on.
1: And what are you hearing from people there about what they saw this afternoon, what has been confirmed as well?
9: People outside say that they didn't see too much, but they did see people running, but they didn't hear any gunshots from outside.
1: Right, so I guess this is quite a large area, this mall, isn't it? So those who were inside may have not seen. But certainly those who were nearer might have. And we have spoken to Nandan, the manager of the Timberlands shop, while the lockdown was still in place. This is what he had to say.
2: I was sitting there in my back room, like having my lunch, and suddenly I've heard a few people screaming, and I've heard a weird sound. Two of my staff came running inside the back room and saying that, "Did you hear it? It's people are shooting, like there's a shooting." And then suddenly police asked us to lock the door. One of my colleagues came in and said that it's not normal. They have seen people, like police, gun in their hand, and they informed me that that's something happened in a Foot Locker, which is just next our door. This is something not normal. It's never happened before here in Sylvia Park.
1: That was Nandan, the manager of the Timberlands shop at Sylvia Park, speaking a short time ago. 2101 is the number to get in touch if you were in the area. And of course, we will keep you across this story with any other developments as we get them. It is 9 minutes past four. To other news now, and illegal meth pipes are still on sale. A month after a briefing paper warned the health minister they were readily available through some retailers. Checkpoint today visited five shops and found the banned pipes in three of them, some costing under $10. Penalties for anyone selling them range from 3 months jail to a $5,000 fine. But Drug Addiction Services are concerned police aren't doing enough to enforce the law. I asked Police Assistant Commissioner Corey Parnell if he was surprised it was so easy to find them still on sale.
10: It doesn't surprise me. It disappoints me, but it doesn't surprise me, unfortunately.
1: Is it too easy to get hold of them still?
10: There is, still readily available access to methamphetamine pipes across New Zealand.
1: So there was the briefing paper last month from Health New Zealand to the minister. It mentioned a need for raising awareness with police, retailers and the public that you can't sell these pipes. Has the minister been in touch with you since?
10: We have had discussions with officials, and as a result of that, particularly from the police perspective, you know, we've been raising our awareness with our own frontline staff, particularly who are coming across not only methamphetamine or pee pipes, but all manner of sort of instruments that can be used with the consumption of methamphetamine and indeed other drug commodities.
1: Do you think there was a lack of awareness previously?
10: I think it's always been awareness. Look, I've been policing 33 years now, and there's always been the presence of instruments for consuming drugs. I think it's important to note, you know, cannabis is still our most readily and common used drug across New Zealand, but more prevalent now and alongside that is the use of methamphetamine. So there's always been, you know, I think sadly for those that have drug addictions, the means ends to use that commodity is often quite elaborate, sometimes quite elementary. So there's a whole matter of means of consuming drugs, but certainly with methamphetamine we're seeing that greater presence, particularly over the last decade, of pee pipes or pee bowls.
1: Do you think that there is a lack of awareness among retailers that they're not allowed to sell them, or do you think that they are deliberately flouting the rules?
10: No, I think there is definitely an awareness. You'd be naive to think there wasn't, quite frankly. And so it's like probably an analogy to so many other, I suppose, illicit things that can be dealt through retail industry or indeed organised crime networks, illicit tobacco, all of those things that avoiding tax excise. So, I think my personal view, there is no excuse for not having an awareness of

0: particularly our community beat teams and our prevention teams day to day within their communities, and where they are able to take action, they will. Often they will have to make a decision around whether it's enforcement action or an alternate resolution pathway. But nonetheless, there is an expectation certainly from the police executive and police as a whole that where there's an offence, we should be having an intervention there and then making a decision around charging or not.
1: Is that a warning to retailers that this is something that you are going to be more vigilant to?
0: Yeah, look, I think the context simply is that you have to look at the harm and the scourge methamphetamine particularly is causing in our communities. The day harm, the reality is our staff, men and women today, in the jobs they will be attending more often than not, if it's family harm or child protection matters, adult sexual assault, violence playing out in the community, often will be underpinned by methamphetamine usage and users thereof. So we make no apologies for taking proactive action wherever we can in terms of taking head on the drug issues in our communities. And that's the right thing to do, and it's what the public expect from us. So, that involves an overall approach to everything. At the upper end, we must attack this at the border in terms of transnational organised crime that are bringing that drug commodity in here in the first place. We work very closely with customs and right across our other government agencies.
1: Do you think there needs to be bigger fines or punishments as a deterrent?
0: Yeah, I mean, overall, if you took a systems level approach, your legislation is one thing, your enforcement's, and then your health approaches, there are so many interconnected things. It's not just one singular thing that you need to hone in on. What we do know, though, is simply police can't do that alone. It really does rely on a whole systems level approach and partner agencies working together to a common goal, and that is simply in this case reducing the impacts of the harm methamphetamine has on our communities. So.
1: That was Police Assistant Commissioner Corey Parnell. It is 4:15. Kia mau tonu mai. You're listening to Checkpoint on RNZ National. Let's get to the United States now, and we're joined by our correspondent in Washington DC, Todd Zwillick. Todd, we are hearing more details about this elaborate switcheroo involving President Trump, a catering truck, and a decoy plane. What's the latest development?
2: People are fascinated with this story, the cloak and dagger of it all, the imagery of the president of the United States hunkered down in the box of a catering truck, with the scissor lifts that lift the canned meals up to your flight, like that thing. People are fascinated with this, but new details now. We knew that Donald Trump boarded the nondescript Department of Defense plane. We knew that Defense Secretary Pete Hegseth was on that plane, apparently as part of the ruse, because of a credible threat of an Iranian attack as the entourage was leaving the NATO summit last month. New details, though, who was left on the old Air Force One, the one that potentially is, I don't know, up for grabs if there's some attempted strike. Marco Rubio, Treasury Secretary Scott Bessent, flew on the old plane. Now, the White House says they knew about the ruse. There were other White House aides, including Stephen Miller, on the old plane, in addition to dozens of other aides who were at the NATO summit and the press corps, ostensibly going to fly and maybe be a target in the event of an Iranian attack. So people are now realizing some Trump aides made the cut on the quote-unquote safe plane. Some didn't on the more dangerous plane in this case. But the details about this are going to continue to emerge because people are just really fascinated with the idea of the Secret Service spiriting the president out the back door of the plane, at least on the far side of the plane. Another detail, by the way, reporters on the original Air Force One plane were instructed to lower their window shades. Now, in retrospect, they know that that was so that none of them viewed the catering truck, wondering what it was doing on the other side of the plane and why it drove to the other plane and appeared to let people off. So the story continues.
1: It's such a peek behind the curtain as to how it all works, isn't it? What can you tell us, Todd, about this plan?

0: By Immigration and Customs Enforcement, we know them commonly as ICE, to give its agents electric shock gloves.
1: Yeah, this was announced by ICE today, and there's a lot of concern about it, mostly because of ICE's past behavior. $20 million on the table. ICE says it wants to outfit agents with nondescript-looking gloves that can deliver an electric shock, non-lethal, but strong enough to drive someone to the ground, just causes severe pain. ICE says that this is a safer way to, they call them de-escalation gloves. There's a lot of questioning now about that descriptor, de-escalation gloves, because it may really depend on the attitude of the agent using them. The amount of training that ICE agents have gotten in this hiring spree, hiring more than 12,000 new agents to be the front lines of Donald Trump's immigration crackdown, have raised a lot of questions about whether they're trained, how they perform in crowd control. Would these gloves be used on people they're apprehending for deportation or perhaps protesters? You have to keep in mind that ICE has shot dead six people at least during Donald Trump's second term. There have been major stories here in the United States and around the world. And just an example just from this week about the concern. In Virginia, just outside of Washington, D.C., Melissa, a woman, a 36-year-old woman driving in a shopping center who yelled at ICE agents as they were apprehending people on the sidewalk outside of a shopping center, had her car surrounded by ICE agents. They accused her of trying to run them over. She has phone video and dash cam video, none of which show her trying to run anyone over, but she has on video an ICE agent unholstering his gun and pointing it at her head. So that's just one event from this week, having a lot of people questioning how shock gloves would be used in the real world by this ICE organization during this crackdown.
0: Thank you very much. That is our correspondent in Washington, D.C., Todd Zwillick. It is 19 minutes past four. You're with Checkpoint on RNZ National. We are keeping across developments too at Sylvia Park, the mall in Auckland, where witnesses had earlier reported hearing gunshots. There has been an update from Kiwi Property, who own the mall. They say the incident is now contained by New Zealand police, and while a portion of the centre remains cordoned off, the shopping centre is no longer in lockdown. We will have further developments for you as they happen. And don't forget, you can text us on 2101 or email checkpoint@rnz.co.nz.
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3: Auckland police say an incident at the city's Sylvia Park Mall this afternoon has ended and there is no risk to the public. Dozens of police vehicles, ambulances and fire and emergency raced to the mall in Mount Wellington at around 3 o'clock. One person said they heard what they believed were gunshots, and shoppers told RNZ retailers were instructed to lock their doors. RNZ reporter at the scene, Bella Craig, told Checkpoint she could see about five police cars and 10 officers at the main mall entrance. People she spoke to say they saw running but did not hear gunshots. The Prime Minister says he has total confidence in his senior team after winning yesterday's National Party leadership vote and then sacking Chris Penk as a minister for launching the challenge. Christopher Luxon says voters will appreciate his decisive action. Mr. Penk has announced he's quitting politics at the election. Meanwhile, after meeting Vietnam's President Tho Lam in Auckland today, Mr. Luxon says it's important New Zealand exporters are part of the Southeast Asian country's big growth ambitions. He says Vietnam's economy is increasing by 8 to 10% a year. The leaders also discussed expanding the two countries' security relationship, which could include maritime activity and joint training exercises. The mother of a 17-month-old girl who died after her skull was fractured says she did not cause the fatal injury. Sadie Lee Gardner died from blunt force head injuries on March the 29th, 2019. A coroner is now looking to establish how and when Sadie Lee sustained her injuries. The child's mother, who has name suppression, told the inquest that she absolutely did not cause the blow. Those are the headlines. A quick look at the short forecast from Met Service. For Northland, the odd shower today and rain developing tonight. heavy at times. Auckland to Tamanui and Taranaki, also Coromandel. Scattered showers, clearing in the morning, overnight fog. Bay of Plenty, Taupo and Taihape, also Gisborne and Hawke's Bay. Rain heavy at times. There is an orange heavy rain warning for northern Gisborne and Tairawhiti from 10 o'clock tonight till Friday night. Also a heavy rain watch for the Bay of Plenty. Whanganui to Wellington, also Wairarapa, isolated showers, cloudy tomorrow. Nelson and Buller to Fiordland, occasional rain becoming fine tomorrow. Marlborough, Canterbury and Otago, except Clutha, mainly fine with isolated showers. Southland and Clutha, cloudy with isolated showers, rain at times for Stewart Island and for the Chatham Islands, partly cloudy. It's 23 past four.
0: Thanks very much, Karen. Tuila Fortai is here now with a traffic update. And Tuila, is there any impact around that Sylvia Park Mall area?
4: Yes, in Auckland, police have asked the public to avoid the area. The southern motorway doesn't look to be that affected at the moment. It's 34 minutes heading to Manurewa from the city centre. On the northern, it's 35 minutes to Silverdale, and on the northwestern, it's 26 minutes to Te Atatū. In Wellington, it's the usual busy spots. The travel times from the city centre at the moment, heading to Upper Hutt, 42 minutes, while to Porirua, 16 minutes. And in Christchurch, there's quite a bit of congestion on Papanui Road between Innes Road and Webb Street in both directions. Lincoln Road from Whiteley Ave to Morehouse Ave is also heavy. Any other traffic news, text us on 2101.
0: Tuila Fuatai there with your traffic updates. Thanks, Tuila. It is 24 minutes past four, and if you live anywhere near, between Oamaru and Dunedin, you no longer have an excuse to mistakenly take off with someone else's pen. That's because a group of 15-year-olds have been selling their theft-proof invention at markets all around that area, and they want to expand. Their business sells pens with customizable beads at one end to spell out your name, so there's no confusing who it belongs to, which is just as well because these pens come with lots of other cool features too. It's been an entrepreneurial success for the East Otago High School students, and one of them, William Newton, joins us now. Hi, William.
5: Hey, Melissa.
0: So have you been a victim or a culprit of stolen pens? How did this idea come about?
5: Yes, I have. In year 7-8, I lost, I'm pretty sure, 15 pens or something like that. It was way too many.
0: No wonder you have come up with this solution then. What was it that made you think of the idea?
5: Well, I just kind of noticed that a lot of people in my classrooms almost always don't have a pen. And I hear that so often. So when we started the business and business studies, we kind of just came up with, like, well, what's a problem we have? And the biggest problem we have is pens.
0: And is it just a student issue, do you think?
5: Student and teacher issue.
0: Tell me about the cool features of your pens.
5: So we've got like these really cool spring pieces that we can add to it to make it more fidgetable, which is really fun. Quite a lot of people are very attracted to that, and it's just very interesting with people wanting different colors. We've noticed that blue is the most common wanted color out of our entire collection.
0: Can't have too many people using it, otherwise all the pens will look the same and then they'll be stolen again. What happens when you run out of the ink?
5: So we get refills so that, well, of course you can refill it. And if, like, some of the pens that will never probably ever get used, we can take them apart and just use the same, like, ink cartridge.
0: So sustainable. So the idea is that people can put their names on them, and they're a bit of a sensory feature too?
5: Yeah, because I've also noticed that quite a fair few people in the class like clicking their pen, which really annoys the teacher. And yeah,
0: I can understand that. How much do these pens cost, William?
5: 7.50 for one and 12 for two.
0: What do you think you've learned, I guess, about the business world? Because it's become very successful, hasn't it?
5: Yes, it has. We've made $200 so far, like overall.
0: What are you going to spend it on?
5: We're going to spend it on more pens.
0: Wow, you've definitely got a good business mind on you then. What's the reaction at markets?
5: Well, we get, like, at the Blueskin market that we did last time, we had, I'm pretty sure, like, 14 people come up to us.
0: Well, hopefully you have even more next time. I have to ask you, though, William, when does borrowing a pen become stealing a pen?
5: Well, in my way of going about it, borrowing is more like from maybe a day to a week. Anything above that, it's more closer to stealing.
0: Okay. All right. Good to have the definitive answer. And I guess the other thing, the final thing is it preventing people from stealing?
5: Yes, it is. It very much is at the moment. I haven't seen any pens go missing for a fair while. And, yeah, people are actually really, really liking it, so...
0: Well, good on you. The business is called Odds and Sods, isn't it, if people want to have a look at your pens?
5: Yep, sure is.
0: Wonderful. All the very best. That is William Newton, who is a student at East Otago High School. They have had much success with their pens with customizable beads, so you can put your name on and they won't get stolen. 2101 is the number to get in touch. We'll head to sport now, and Richie Mo'unga is en route to Africa. The mercurial Mo'unga has been called into the All Blacks squad following a tour-ending injury to midfielder Billy Proctor. Joining me now is sports reporter Jonty Dimes. So, Richie returns.
6: Kilimossi, yes, he does. Long-awaited comeback, this one. So much speculation and questions regarding his eligibility. But finally and fortunately, bureaucracy's been put aside. And one of the best players on the planet will be involved in the biggest rugby occasion of the year. Coach Dave Rennie saying Mo'unga was the obvious choice. It does come at a cost, of course. Mo'unga comes in because someone else has to go home. And as you mentioned, Billy Proctor, he's the unlucky one, fracturing his shoulder blade against the Sharks. Now, regardless of your stance on the All Black selection policy, I think most would agree Mo'unga should have always been part of this tour. So he will join the team in Johannesburg tomorrow, where they're preparing for the Bulls this Sunday. But speaking last night to prop Ethan de Groot, he said it hasn't been all business on tour.
7: No, I'm joining the meet. You know, it's just on hand. You've got Biltong and they got these dried sausages, things over here. They're bloody good. And yeah, they obviously do a good cut. A few T-bones and ribeyes getting around. So yeah, they know how to cook their meat over here. I'm joining it.
6: What has the off-field highlight been, mate? Or has it been the food?
7: We got to go shoot some guns. That was pretty cool. I got to shoot some AKs and some M16s. And you kind of just spraying the gun. Yeah, it was good fun. No moving things. That might be for me in a couple of weeks. We'll see if I can get out for a hunt.
6: Yeah, so in between the rugby, All Blacks been busy soaking up both the cuisine and the culture in the Republic.
0: I hope they don't injure themselves out on a hunt. That's the main thing.
6: Get too carried away on the Biltong.
0: Yeah. Sticking with the All Blacks, Tana Umanga has let his frustrations around South African tactics be known.
6: He has, yes, and definitely not alone in his anger here. Anyone that watched the game, and both games on tour so far, could see players faking several injuries to slow things down. I mean, it's hard enough staying awake at 5 a.m, but these tactics really bring things to a grind. The Sharks and Stormers, they were walking to set pieces, readjusting their boots and their hair, and just generally showing no urgency at all, which, as Umanga said, is not helping the All Blacks' playing style.
8: We want to speed the game up. You know, it is very frustrating for us, you know, when teams are visibly trying to slow it down. What is this game that we want to put out to our public? Because we can hear the public telling us, oh, we love the way you're playing, and it's great to see running rugby. Yet, I think we're doing everything we can not to do it. The amount of stoppages in our game, the amount of people, you know, having a say on decisions. Our game's a great game when it's played in the right spirit, and I think for what it was what it was meant to be, how it should be played, and I think there's still a way for us to go in terms of getting aligned on that.
6: Yeah, Umanga not happy. And it really is annoying, Melissa, to see, especially when the All Blacks are there, ready to play. You get a player pretending to be in pain, getting up 30 seconds later after a splash of water. So referees really needing to be a bit more vigilant around those ploys.
0: I guess frustration is just the point, isn't it? Is the reason why, perhaps.
6: Exactly. So the tactic, you could argue, is working very well.
0: Yeah. Okay. What do you want to see done about it? Let us know, 2101, for your thoughts. Thanks very much. That's Jonty Dine with your sports news. It's 27 minutes to 5. Kia mo, tonu mai. 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Rescuers are continuing to comb through collapsed buildings more than 2 days after Colombia's deadly, devastating earthquake. Found survivors are met with a cheer, even when it's a kitten, bringing fresh hope that others might also still be alive in the ruins. Colombia's president says the death toll stands at 265, with almost 500 others unaccounted for. But a civilian-run database estimates that the number is closer to 4,000 missing. CNN's David Culver is in Cali.
9: We're headed now to a southern part of Cali, where we're told there are active rescues underway, including just a few hours ago where someone was pulled out alive. You can hear people still right now. Well, they won't pass up. Okay, he said you can still hear people, so let's go see. Just handed us masks. They said please put these on because they're worried about asbestos and anything else is in the air that we're also seeing some of this dust.
10: We've been told what we're looking at here was an apartment building that was about four stories high. You can see the rooftop pool, the blue tiles over there, now about a story and a half up in the air. So it has totally pancaked down, collapsing into the basement of this apartment complex.
11: Looking into the collapsed rubble, Harold Valencia recognizes something.
10: You can see your dad's mattress.
12: Exactly, which is the one that he's showing right now. Right
10: there. Have you heard anything? Is there any movement or anything?
13: I've been here for 2 days and we don't hear any future there.
11: Harold flew in Tuesday from his home in Fort Lauderdale, Florida. And he isn't the only one here doubling as a first responder.
10: And how old are the two people still missing, roughly?
14: Late teens.
10: Teenagers. Late
14: teens, yes.
10: And a brother and sister.
14: Yep.
10: How do you even process this moment?
14: Like, there's no way to process it. Like, you don't process it. You just hear Dylan. Like, if you're home, maybe you may have to find some way to cope with it. Like, there's no time to process this type of stuff. Like, you have to be here helping. Otherwise, there's nothing else to do.
11: Here in Cali, Colombia's third largest city, with a population roughly the size of Houston, Texas, even folks working at hotels, or taxi drivers even, are splitting their day between their actual work and helping with rescues. Motivated by scenes like this, a man handing off a baby boy from within the rubble, dust-covered and struggling to breathe, but he's alive.
15: Se llega a ver la cabecita del bebé, sí, un pedazo de la...
10: You saw the baby's little head. He's not a first responder. He works in a bank, and he was just around the corner and rushed down the street where the collapse and rescue is still underway for several others. And he says he goes there and he hears, ¿Escuchaste la voz, no? Del hombre. ¿Qué dice la voz? What did the voice say?
15: Cuando yo le digo, hola, sí, estoy aquí, estoy con un bebé.
10: The voice says, I'm here with a baby. Brian and several others immediately go in. Over the course of 3 to 5 minutes, they're able to pull the baby out. ¿Y cómo está el bebé en este momento? How's the baby right now?
15: Según lo que me he dado cuenta, el bebé está estable en estos momentos.
10: Stable condition right now, sí. As well as the dad.
15: La última información que recibí fue que estaba desaparecida la mamá.
10: Sí. The only thing is that the mom is still missing.
11: More than 130 miles north, we watched on for hours as this close-knit community dragged huge slabs of concrete from this collapsed apartment in Pereira.
10: All of these folks are volunteers.
11: Late in the evening, their hands reached a 32-year-old woman, clinging to life. Her stepmother held vigil there for more than 24 hours. She tells us her daughter suffered heart failure and shattered nearly every bone imaginable, but says she's hopeful she'll make it. From that same wreckage, someone's beloved pet also pulled out alive.
0: That story from CNN's David Culver, reporting from Cali in Colombia. It is 13 minutes to 5. You're with Checkpoint on RNZ National. It was billed as the most significant solar eclipse in Europe for almost three decades, and by all accounts, it delivered. Millions of people from Iceland and Greenland to northern Portugal and Spain witnessed totality when the sun was completely blocked out by the moon. In the UK and other areas, the eclipse was partial, but still drew plenty of onlookers. The BBC's Palab Ghosh was in northern Spain to see it for himself from Burgos.
16: Those lucky enough to watch the total eclipse saw all they could have hoped for, and more. The last sliver of sunlight disappeared as the moon covered the sun's bright disk. A flash, a diamond ring in the sky, and then totality. The sun's shimmering atmosphere, normally hidden, but now, for a minute and three quarters, revealed in all its glory. We could see bright red triangles at the edges. These were nuclear explosions many times the size of the Earth. Oh my goodness! I have literally got goosebumps. It's not just from the cold, it's about the spectacle that I've just witnessed. This reminds us of what it is to be human, that we are a small planet in a vast cosmos, and we're seeing the sun in its beautiful hidden form. Amazing. On the ground, there was awe and sheer delight from those who witnessed the sight.
17: It is going, and it is going, and it's gone. We are in darkness. Can't believe this. Oh my goodness, I've taken my glasses off, and it is absolutely unbelievable.
18: The way the light was changing within a few seconds, it's really exciting.
19: It was really, really amazing. It went too quickly for me, but the moment when the moon went over the sun was incredible.
20: It was surreal. It just feels like you're in a movie. Everything stands still, like it was really quiet. And it just felt like, I don't know, something out of body experience.
21: It really took my breath away. You feel emotional as well. You know, it just doesn't feel real at all. And it's definitely something I'm going to remember for the rest of my life.
20: Two people were crying around us. So yeah, it was special.
16: It ended as it began. A diamond ring, a flash, and then the moon and the sun went their separate ways, leaving those who saw this spectacular cosmic show with an unforgettable experience.
0: The BBC's Palab Ghosh reporting from northern Spain in Burgos. It is 20 minutes to 5. You're with Checkpoint on RNZ National. Thanks very much for joining us this afternoon. Hōmai o whakaaro. 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
3: More information is expected soon on why emergency services, including police cars and an ambulance, were called to Auckland's Sylvia Park Mall this afternoon. Several shoppers told RNZ that retailers were told to lock their doors, with one saying they heard what they believed were gunshots. St John has not revealed whether it's treated any patients. Police remain in the area. Assistant Police Commissioner Corrie Parnell has told Checkpoint he's disappointed but not surprised that it's easy to find illegal methamphetamine pipes on sale. Checkpoint today visited five shops and found the banned pipes in three of them, some for under $10. Corrie Parnell believes some retailers are deliberately flouting the rules, risking penalties ranging from 3 months jail to a $5,000 fine. The World Health Organization says the outbreak of Ebola in the Democratic Republic of Congo is on track to be the deadliest ever. The 2014-2016 occurrence killed at least 11,000 people. The outbreak this year, declared in May, has seen at least 4,300 cases and caused more than 2,000 deaths. And the Executive Council of Australian Jewry wants the country's government to grant permanent residence to an international student who helped victims during December's terror gun attack on a Jewish festival at Bondi Beach. Pakistani national Abdullah Ashraf helped an injured police officer and worked to stem the bleeding of a young mother after getting her children to safety. But after being granted compassionate leave from his studies to deal with the trauma, he's had his student visa cancelled. Those are the headlines. A quick look at the short forecast from Met Service. For Northland, isolated showers today. Rain developing tonight, heavy at times. Auckland to Tamaranui and Taranaki, also Coromandel. Scattered showers clearing in the morning. Overnight fog. Bay of Plenty, Taupo and Taihape, also Gisborne and Hawke's Bay. Rain, some heavy. There is an orange heavy rain warning for Northern Gisborne and Tairawhiti from 10 tonight till Friday night, and a heavy rain watch for the Bay of Plenty through till tomorrow morning. Whanganui to Wellington, also Wairarapa. Isolated showers today, cloudy tomorrow. Nelson and Bulla to Fiordland. Scattered rain, clearing this evening. Marlborough, Canterbury and Otago, except Clutha. Mainly fine, isolated showers, cloudy tomorrow. Southland and Clutha, partly cloudy, isolated showers. Chatham Islands, mostly cloudy. It's 18 to 5.
0: Tēnā koe, Karen, and a traffic update for you now with Tuila Fuatahi. Hi, Tuila.
1: Hello, Melissa. There's reports of a crash in Auckland on the northwestern around Point Chevalier. At the moment, it's about 40 minutes on the road to get from the CBD to Te Atatū. And a reminder that police have asked people to avoid the area around Sylvia Park due to this afternoon's incident. In Wellington, traffic is building as people head home. Heading to Upper Hutt from the city centre is about 50 minutes on the road, while to Porirua it's 22 minutes. And in Christchurch, Papanui Road between Innes Road and Webb Street is heavy at the moment in both directions, so take another route if you can. Any other traffic news, text us on 2101.
0: Thanks very much, Tuila. We'll be back a little later with another update. It is 17 minutes to 5. You're with Checkpoint on RNZ National. Israeli security forces have clashed with settlers who have trapped two Palestinian families in their homes in the occupied West Bank. The security forces moved in to try to force the settlers away from the homes in the village of Kusra. After the clashes, the settlers left but later returned. The Palestinian families say their power and water has been cut and they have dwindling food supplies. The BBC's John Donison has the latest from Kusra.
4: Jewish settlers clashing with Israeli soldiers this morning. Tear gas was used to try to get them to back off. It was unsuccessful. The settlers have been laying siege to four Palestinian homes near the village of Kusra since Sunday. It's a new tactic to try to illegally take over the land. For the families trapped inside the houses, it's terrifying.
22: We have been deprived of all necessities. They cut off the electricity and water and the supply of healthcare. We are unable to leave now and our situation is tragic. The soldiers arrived at the house, but they did nothing.
23: Well, we've tried now to just drive up on the road towards the four besieged houses. We're about maybe a kilometre away, but we've hit this Israeli army checkpoint. They say we can't go any further, but just as we got here, we saw this pickup truck. You can make out in the distance, settlers on top of it. They were driving down to the road, and the soldiers said, we've got to get back.
24: We need to go.
4: The Israeli military leadership has criticised the latest settler violence, but Palestinians accuse the army of allowing settlers to act with impunity, with the backing of far-right government ministers. Many settlers have close ties to the army. The first troops sent to Kusra were seen praying alongside the very people they were meant to be dispersing. The United Nations says there's been a surge in violence by settlers, with an average of 6 attacks on Palestinian communities every day this year. The mayor of Kusra, who says his own brother and nephew were killed by settlers 2 years ago, tells me things have never been as bad as now.
25: The settlers have been very dangerous since 2011. They have torched some mosques here in Kusra. They also stole livestock and chopped down trees. However, the violence is increasing and has become even more dangerous now.
4: As we leave Kusra, we come across Rokaya Hassan and her two daughters, Kinder and Hoor. They managed to flee one of the besieged houses yesterday. They're now homeless. This conflict has always been about land, and Palestinians are losing.
0: The BBC's John Donison reporting from Kusra in the occupied West Bank. It is 14 minutes to 5. Kia mo tonu mai. 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Researchers say young people are being targeted by a new nicotine product that's being glamorised on social media and would be much harder to detect in schools. Oral nicotine pouches don't produce any smoke or odour. Instead, they're placed between the gum and upper lip. A survey of 16 to 25-year-olds found they were aware of them and perceived them to be low risk because of claims such as tobacco-free and flavours like bubblegum and cola vanilla. You can't yet buy them here legally, but the government has agreed in principle to allow sales as a stop smoking option. University of Otago researchers say there's not yet any robust evidence that they're safe or effective for that. Lead author, Professor Janet Hoog, joins us now. Thanks very much for being with us, Janet. So is there a bit of chat among young people about these pouches?
5: Yeah, kia ora, Melissa. There certainly is. Just a quick correction to what you said, though. What we did was to conduct some in-depth interviews, and our briefing is based on findings from those. So some of my colleagues have conducted a survey, and I think what both studies show us is that young people's awareness of oral nicotine pouches is rising. They are very aware of these products from exposure on social media, and they are seeing them promoted as really kind of the next hip accessory that they can use. So it's a real concern to see the social media promotions and how young people are being exposed to them.
0: When you say young people, what age range would you say that is being targeted?
5: Well, the young people who we talked to were aged 16 to 25. The survey that my colleagues undertook looked at youth, so that was young people aged 16 to 19 and then young adults aged 20 to 29. So I think that younger age group is definitely being targeted. They're the people who we see featured in social media promotions. And when we have a look at the kind of content of those promotions, we see them featuring influencers who we know are role models to young people. They're featuring dance and music festivals, and again, we know that these are the kind of events that are put on for young people.
0: They, as I said, are advertised as tobacco-free, but they have nicotine in them, don't they? Can you compare that level of nicotine to, say, a cigarette or a vape?
5: They certainly do have nicotine in them, so it's important to remember that they're very addictive. It's really difficult to compare the level of nicotine in pouches, which is quite variable. So some of the ones on websites that are based here in Aotearoa range from 3 milligrams right up to 20 milligrams. But we know that what's on the label doesn't necessarily tell us how these products are absorbed or how rapidly they get through to the bloodstream. And that makes it really difficult to do comparisons between pouches and cigarettes and vapes. So that's not the kind of work that we've been able to undertake in our centre.
0: So in light of the outcome, I guess, of the interviews that you conducted, what are you calling for?
5: Well, look, we know that the Associate Health Minister has approval in principle to introduce these products, pending checking about ensuring that they're not marketed to children. But we think that it's premature to go ahead with their introduction, because what we don't have is information about their safety and their effectiveness as a tool to help adults stop smoking. So I think we need to wait until we have got that evidence. I think it's important to remember that when the Ministry of Health provided advice on these products, they recommended against their introduction. An expert advisory group has recommended a moratorium on introducing new products until we know more about them. So we've got to have that independent evidence of safety and effectiveness. And then assuming that we do get that, I think we've got to rethink how nicotine products are supplied and made available. So I'd like us to see move to a therapeutic model. So we would see health professionals supplying these products. We know that they've got an interest in helping people to stop smoking and then to stop using nicotine products. We know that they're extremely unlikely to be making sales to children. So they would be an effective supply route. And I think what we also need to do is to transform the product itself. So at the moment, if you see these products, they look like lollies, they've got attractive, cool designs. We need to move to black and white packaging. We have to have limits on the nicotine content. We're seeing these products marketed at the moment with flavours that are not allowed on vaping products. So we've got to bring them in line with existing regulation. And we've got to stop using misleading descriptors like tobacco-free.
0: And just to be clear for anyone that may not have missed the beginning, they are not currently on sale in New Zealand. Now, I guess the government would argue that the ability to sell them here is still pending on clarification of measures to prevent marketing to children. They have indicated that there would also be regulation around them in the same way that regulation had been brought in around flavours on vapes, I guess. So they would argue the lessons of vaping regulation have been learned.
5: Yeah, I think that is really an overly optimistic assertion. I mean, that we are still having problems with vaping. We still have extremely high numbers of young people who are using vaping products. So clearly what we have done, it certainly wasn't sufficient in the first instance. And I think there are many people who would argue that it's still not proving effective. And I think what we need to do is to come back and say, what is the question that we are really trying to answer here? And the question is not, as I think the government has asserted, that these products are not as harmful as smoking. The question is whether they help people stop smoking and whether introducing another highly appealing and highly addictive, discreet nicotine product could attract young people and cause ongoing harm to them. And that is the question that I don't think we yet have answers to.
0: Thank you very much for your time. That is University of Otago lead author, Professor Janet Hoek, on that report. These oral nicotine pouches don't produce smoke or aerosol, so smoke detectors in bathrooms, which many schools have introduced, probably wouldn't be able to detect them. 2101 with your thoughts on the products. It is 6 minutes away from five. And for more on the developing situation at Sylvia Park this afternoon, RNZ understands one person has died following the incident at the Mount Wellington Mall. We understand that there is still a significant police presence in the area, and as they bring any further updates, we will bring them to you as well. It is 6 minutes to five, and to some of your feedback on the earlier interview with Assistant Commissioner Corey Parnell on the sale of meth pipes, the sale of meth pipes are actually banned in retailers. This person says, I suggest that police should confiscate all meth paraphernalia found in a shop for the sake of evidence collection. Then there would be nothing to sell and the shops would be looking at a loss on their stock holding, even if they got them back. That's from David of Dunedin. Thanks for getting in touch, David. And Wendy says, meth is a health issue. It needs money to fix. Thanks very much for getting in touch. 2101 again is the number if you would like to contribute. Well, to our next story, where voters in a seaside town in England are about to decide the political future of one of the world's most famous populists, Nigel Farage. The Reform UK Party leader resigned as the MP for Clacton in July, forcing a by-election after a scandal over donations he received from crypto billionaire Christopher Harborne. But many believe the poll has descended into a circus thanks to the eclectic mix of candidates, as the ABC's Elias Kluwer reports from the electorate.
6: An oppressive summer heatwave is baking the United Kingdom, and thousands are flocking to the seaside. Here in Clacton-on-Sea, a traditional resort town 2 hours out of London, the beaches are packed, the Pier theme park is humming, and every local hotel is booked through till Monday. But the swelling crowds aren't just in town for the sun. The world's media has descended on Clacton-on-Sea for a bizarre but high-stakes by-election. The poll was triggered after the incumbent MP, Reform UK leader Nigel Farage, resigned from Parliament. His exit came amid an investigation into millions of dollars of undeclared donations he received before he was elected. Mr. Farage has been framing this by-election as a pseudo-referendum on his political survival. He's telling voters that the people of Clacton, not Westminster investigators, should be his judges. And while many in Clacton are eager to back Mr. Farage at the ballot box, others are less enthusiastic, according to Paul Whiteley, who's a professor of politics at the University of Essex.
7: Voters in Britain don't like being asked to vote for the same person when they think it's not necessary.
6: The major parties aren't taking part in this by-election. In fact, they've barely mentioned it.
7: One of the reasons why they haven't stood is that he now faces a lot of independents. It's a strategic move by the other parties, which I don't think he anticipated.
6: And it's an eclectic mix of candidates. There's the Rejoin EU party, which is putting together an earnest case for politicians to consider returning Britain to the European Union. There's also Count Binface, who's emerged as the primary challenger. He's a comedian, John Harvey, dressed as a bin. UK election guru Sir John Curtis says the incumbent will win easily.
8: Frankly, it'd be utterly astonishing if Mr. Farage were to lose this by-election. Clacton, where this by-election is taking place, it's the most one of the most pro-Brexit parts of the United Kingdom. And support for reform is very, very heavily located amongst those people who are in favour of Brexit.
6: But a win in the by-election doesn't mean Mr. Farage's problems go away. There's the challenges politically. This by-election has hurt reform's polling numbers, according to John Curtis.
8: But certainly, if Mr. Farage was hoping that his arguments that it's an establishment stitch-up, all these arguments and claims, and that I'm demonstrating that indeed the voters want to hang on to me, etc., etc., well, so far at least, his ploy has not been particularly successful.
6: Turnout is expected to be low.
0: That report from the ABC's Elias Clure on the by-election about to be held in Clacton. It is coming up to 5 o'clock, and you have been sending through your feedback on the oral nicotine pouches that are being marketed on social media sites, not yet allowed to be sold here in New Zealand. This person says, no, we need to stop these new nicotine products from entering New Zealand. They are not a genuine cessation tool. They're a way of hooking a new generation. Thanks very much for getting in touch. Well, still to come after the news at 5, shop workers at Auckland Mall Sylvia Park say they heard gunfire and were locked down this afternoon. We will have the latest from the scene. Pressure on emergency departments around the country. We speak to a nurse who handed in her notice after 20 years. The Prime Minister says he took decisive action after a failed coup to oust him. We'll have the mop-up as the dust settles on yesterday's parliamentary drama. And political polls are about to close in Rarotonga. Our reporter there joins us for the latest on that. Still to come on Checkpoint here before 6.
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3: RNZ News at 5 o'clock. Kia ora, good afternoon. I'm Karen McCarthy. One person is understood to be dead after an incident at Auckland's Sylvia Park Mall. Police have put up a large white sheet outside the Foot Locker shop. The mall was put into lockdown this afternoon after reports of a stabbing or shots being fired. There is still a large police presence, but police say there's no risk to the public. Kim Baker-Wilson is there.
9: Dozens of police and emergency vehicles raced to the mall in Mount Wellington around 3 o'clock this afternoon. A number of people told RNZ that they'd been shopping at the centre when retailers were told to lock their doors. Some shop workers barricaded themselves and customers in back rooms, and armed police could be seen patrolling outside. Hata Hone St John has not revealed whether it's treated any patients.
3: This man, who works at the Timberlands shop, says he was having lunch in the back room when panic broke out in the mall.
12: I was sitting there in my back room, like having my lunch and waiting for my next meeting. And suddenly I've heard a few people screaming and I've heard a weird sound.
3: The worker says two of his staff ran into the back room saying there'd been a shooting, and then the police arrived and told shops to lock their doors. He says he and the other staff locked themselves in the stockroom until it was safe to come out. The Prime Minister is confident no one other than former Minister Chris Pink was involved in this week's leadership challenge against him. Christopher Luxon insists he took decisive action to deal with the challenge, and the party is united, focused and ready to move on. Here's political reporter Giles Dexter.
10: Mr. Luxon considers the matter done and dusted, refusing to answer questions on whether he was surprised at Mr. Pank's actions or whether he'll face further challenges. Mr. Pank was removed from all of his portfolios yesterday. The MP subsequently announced he'll stand down altogether at the election. Two other senior ministers who'd also been tipped as challengers ahead of yesterday's vote have denied their involvement. Erica Stanford says the Prime Minister continues to have her full support, while Chris Bishop says any suggestion Chris Pank was working for him is completely unfounded.
3: The Disability Issues Minister has apologised for the confusion caused by the first version of the Disability Support Services Bill. Louise Upston has announced changes to the bill after a report by Parliament's Social Services and Community Select Committee based on feedback from the disability community. She says it received submissions from more than 3,000 people, and she accepts the bill's intent was not as clear as it should have been.
11: The wording of the bill as introduced wasn't clear enough. And I apologise for that, because it has meant concerns that weren't warranted.
3: Louise Upston says the bill now makes it clear the government will continue to support families, with no additional expectations placed on whānau or cuts to existing entitlements. Police admit it's disappointing there's still readily available access to illegal methamphetamine pipes across the country. RNZ's checkpoint today visited five shops and found the banned pipes in three of them, some costing under $10. Assistant Police Commissioner Corrie Parnell says some retailers are deliberately flouting the rules and police are working to crack down on the problem.
13: My personal view, there is no excuse for not having an awareness of instruments able to be sold for illicit use of drugs.
3: Penalties for anyone selling the methamphetamine pipes range from 3 months' jail to a $5,000 fine. Last month, a briefing paper warned the Health Minister that retailers were continuing to sell the pipes. Ngāi Tahu has unveiled its own plan to reorganise the South Island's council boundaries. The iwi is proposing replacing the 24 councils within its rohe with five larger councils aligned to major river catchments. The government has asked councils to submit amalgamation plans or have one imposed on them. Ngāi Tahu says its proposal would counter the pressures of rising infrastructure costs and unequal population growth. It wasn't asked for a proposal, but kaiwhakahaere Justin Tipa says the conversation is too important for the iwi to sit on the sidelines. Incheon Airport in the South Korean capital Seoul says it's become the world's busiest international airport for the first time, bolstered by air traffic shifting away from the Middle East. It handled more than 38 million international passengers in the first half of this year, ahead of long-standing hubs like Dubai, London Heathrow and Singapore Changi. In sport, after weeks of questions surrounding his omission and ineligibility, Richie Moonga is en route to join the All Blacks on their tour of South Africa. His call-up comes after midfielder Billy Proctor became the second player to have his tour cut short after fracturing his shoulder blade. Utility Damien McKenzie is also under an injury cloud. NZ Rugby says Moonga is flying to Johannesburg today. Meanwhile, All Black defence coach Tana Umanga says it's been frustrating dealing with the slowing tactics by South African opposition. While the All Blacks looked to play at pace in Durban yesterday morning, the Sharks slowed things down with several injury breaks during the game. Umanga says there's no easy fix.
14: The amount of stoppages in our game, the amount of people, you know, having a say on decisions, and our game's a great game. And when it's played in the right spirit, and I think there's still a way for us to go in terms of getting aligned on that.
3: New Zealand swimmer Erica Fairweather has won bronze in the women's 200 metres freestyle on day one of the Pan Pacific Champs in California, the same result she achieved at the recent Commonwealth Games. Australian Lani Pallister won gold and Canadian Summer McIntosh silver. And in cricket, former White Fern Amy Satterthwaite has been named as the Canterbury Magicians head coach. The Canterbury men's team also have a new coach in Brendan Donkers. That's news and sport.
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3: The short forecast for Met Service to midnight on Friday. For Northland, isolated showers today, rain developing tonight, heavy at times, turning to showers tomorrow afternoon. Auckland to Tamarindui and Taranaki, also Coromandel. Scattered showers clearing in the morning, areas of fog overnight. Bay of Plenty, Taupo and Taihape, also Gisborne and Hawke's Bay, rain, some heavy. There is an orange heavy rain warning for northern Gisborne and Tairawhiti from 10 tonight till Friday night. Also a heavy rain watch for the Bay of Plenty through to tomorrow morning. Whanganui to Wellington, also Wairarapa. Isolated showers, cloudy tomorrow, rain developing about Wairarapa. Nelson and Bulleter Fiordland. Scattered rain clearing this evening, becoming fine about Nelson and Bulleter Westland in the morning. Marlborough, Canterbury and Otago, except Clutha. Mainly fine, isolated showers, cloudy about coastal areas tomorrow. Southland and Clutha, cloudy with isolated showers, rain at times for Stewart Island tomorrow, and for the Chatham Islands, mostly cloudy. It's 5:08.
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0: No mai, hoki mai. Thanks very much for joining us here on Checkpoint and returning to our coverage of an incident that unfolded this afternoon at Sylvia Park Mall in Auckland's Mount Wellington. There were reports of multiple gunshots and shoppers and staff were locked inside stores as armed police responded. For more, our reporter Bella Craig joins us from outside the mall. Bella, what is the latest?
26: Kia ora, Mel. Well, police have confirmed that someone has died at the scene here this afternoon and the lockdown has been lifted at Sylvia Park. But I can still see, I'm just standing right outside the front of the mall. A large section of the car park is still, it's been cordoned off. So there's about 50 or so people waiting outside to get their cars. I can see that there's about a dozen police cars with their lights flashing. There's a number of security guards standing outside. There's two white vans. Earlier, police were taking equipment out of those vans, and there's been a blue police tent set up. I've also been talking with people outside who've been around the mall. And they said that they did hear gunshots earlier today, and they did hear people running and screaming. They were also told to avoid the area by police. Another witness also told us that there was a police chase, or they saw a police chase involving a white Suzuki Swift. And also St. John has also... They said they haven't been able to confirm if there's been any patients taken away from the area. But we'll keep you updated with any more details from police.
0: Bella, is the mall still in lockdown? People, have they been able to come out of the shops and is it open there now?
26: Yeah, so it's just opened back up. There's still a section that's cordoned off, so people haven't been able to get through there. So that's sort of just by the front car park, but the lockdown has been lifted. So people, I can sort of see people starting to walk out of the mall now.
0: You mentioned that witness account of a potential police chase in the lead up to this incident. Is there any sign of a car that has been left there at the mall or that is being investigated, or is it difficult because of the cordons to see actually what's happening?
26: From where I'm standing, so just because I'm right at the front, I can't see a Suzuki Swift from here, but we'll keep you updated with details from police as they come through.
0: Thank you very much. That is Bella Craig, who is at Sylvia Park Mall in Auckland's Mount Wellington. It's 11 minutes past five. Emergency departments are already facing their busiest time of the year, and they've been under even more pressure than usual this week. On Monday, Wellington ED recorded its busiest day for almost a year, seeing a total of 258 patients. On Tuesday night, North Shore Hospital was too full to take some ambulance patients, and they were diverted to Whangarei Hospital. In Christchurch, there had already been warnings recently that they were at critical overload. The ongoing challenges have led nurse Kezia Jones to hand in her resignation at the hospital, where she has worked for 20 years, and she joins us now. Good afternoon.
1: Hi, Melissa. How are you?
0: Well, thank you. You have been busy. Do these stories from other emergency departments sound out of the ordinary?
1: No, there's literally the situation at the moment. In emergency departments across the country, you know, every winter it's that same predictable problems, and every ED is facing those bursting at the seams, essentially.
0: When you say predictable problems, is what we're seeing now what you would normally expect to see, or is this even more pressure, even more capacity issue than you would be used to?
1: I think that we're definitely seeing a lot sicker patients than we have in the past, but every year at winter time we have surge of patients with, you know, winter illnesses and things. But I think it's different that we are actually seeing more sicker patients that are coming in with conditions and, you know, chronic conditions that need medical treatment, that need hospital admission.
0: And you would know that comparison because you've been working in this role for 20 years, but you have resigned. What was it that prompted that?

0: Western health system, I'd say. And to be honest, I've had enough of working in critical overload day after day. It's just not sustainable.
1: Are you saying you don't feel you can give the patients the care that you would like them to have or that they need to have?
0: Yeah, absolutely. I think, you know, when you're asking people to work at their maximum capacity, day after day, it just impacts the kind of care that you can provide, definitely the quality of care that you can provide. And, you know, I'm done going home feeling like I haven't done enough, you know.
1: That's heartbreaking to hear. When we look at the numbers, at worst, what does it look like in terms of wait times or where people might need to wait if the hospital emergency department's at capacity?
0: Well, you know, when we're in critical overload, the issue is that we just haven't got any physical space left in the department. Every single bay is full and, you know, emergency departments don't close. So when we reach capacity, we're just trying to still receive patients, you know, by ambulance, receive them through the front door, and we're just putting them into whatever space we can. And as most people have heard, that is happening. That's the corridors. All the corridors are chocker. We, you know, we just can't fit anymore. And we've been raising these issues for years. I've been a delegate, and we've been raising issues about corridor care. And just as a comparison, back in 2021, over the winter months, we recorded 476 patient hours in the corridor. So last winter, the numbers for that same period of time were 5,089 hours. So that's a massive increase. That's like 10 times what it was 5 years ago. So that just illustrates really that the problem is not getting any better. In fact, it's getting worse.
1: What needs to change? What fixes this?
0: Well, I think it's pretty simple. Like the nurses have been saying it over and over and over, it's staffing. We need to be provided with the staffing, nursing and doctors, to be able to keep up with the demands on the system.
1: We hear that the ambulance service is obviously very busy too. There's this practice of ramping, which I know is not unusual, but it means patients waiting in an ambulance. What pressure does that indicate across this whole system?
0: Well, it's just there's just not enough capacity in the health system. It's just it's understaffed, it's underfunded, it's not able to meet the demand of, you know, of the New Zealanders that are requiring the service. And so, yeah, we see that with the ambulances. They're coming and they're arriving at emergency departments and we just haven't got capacity to receive them. And so, you know, at times they're having to keep their patients in the ambulance until we've got a space to bring them in. Yeah, it's crazy.
1: Just very quickly, where are you off to? What are you going to do next?
0: I am moving to an urgent care facility in the community, so hoping to open up an urgent care and, yeah, hopefully not such a pressured environment, but maybe able to take a little bit of pressure off the emergency department, I hope.
1: Kezia Jones, thank you so much for the work that you do and for joining us this afternoon. Really appreciate your time. It is 17 minutes past five. Let us know your thoughts. 2101, we'd love to hear from you. 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The National Party, having faced two leadership challenges in 4 months, now has just 3 months to convince voters it deserves a second term in government. The Prime Minister and his senior ministers went back to work today after an hours-long urgent caucus meeting at Parliament yesterday that ended with Christopher Luxon still in the top job. But despite protestations of nothing to see here, questions remain over whether that's the end of it. Here's political reporter Lillian Hanley.
2: Today, National leader and Prime Minister Christopher Luxon couldn't avoid the questions he managed to yesterday about his job.
3: I dealt with it very quickly. I mean, we had a challenge emerge very quickly. We called a meeting, we dealt with it in-house, and we're moving on.
2: The National Party caucus united, apparently.
3: I have the full support of my caucus. We came out of that room very united, very focused on our task at hand.
2: The task at hand, limping toward the election while trying to distract the public from the party's own distractions. That is, some of its own MPs whispering for the second time now that their chances might be better under a different leader. Cue a coup. But this time round, there's someone to blame. Cue the Fall Guy, now former defence.

0: Arts Minister Chris Pink.
1: As you saw yesterday, when a cabinet minister challenges a leader, then they need to go, and that's what happened.
0: Christopher Luxon says he's confident no one else was involved. Only the people inside the National Party caucus room know for sure exactly how that played out. But other names in the mix as potential leaders were Erica Stanford, who only today pledged her full support to the Prime Minister, having earlier refused to answer the question. In a statement to RNZ, she said the caucus is 100% united behind him and that the party was focused on fixing the basics and building the future for New Zealand. Something National backbench MPs are tripping over themselves to say at the moment as they try to convince the public and perhaps themselves this won't happen again.
2: We will not be back here in a couple of months. We are going to win the election. We have a plan and we are building the basics and fixing the basics and building the future.
0: Chris Bishop, another name bandied about for the top spot, was also wanting to get on with his own job today.
3: I've got another speech in about 45 minutes and I've just head down, bum up, straight back into it. We've got a lot of work to do.
0: He made an announcement this morning to hit the green light again on a stagnated Kāinga Ora development in Wellington. As for the failed coup...
3: I'm pretty annoyed that some of the rumours going around that. They're completely unfounded. Chris Pink was acting on his own cognizance and, it is what it is.
0: But he too seems to be wary of the sense of déjà vu.
3: Well, we've had two goes at this in April and August.
0: Two goes of it. And now he says the matter has been put to bed.
4: Is this really the end of it?
3: Yes.
4: How can you be sure?
3: Because I am confident that caucus colleagues are going to unite behind the Prime Minister.
0: The blame lying firmly at the feet of Chris Pink.
4: Was Chris Pink working for Erica Stanford?
3: Chris Pink was working for himself.
4: He was bidding to be the Prime Minister.
3: Chris Pink was working for himself, yes.
4: He was not working for you?
3: No, absolutely not.
0: Chris Pink has been stripped of his ministerial portfolios and says he won't seek re-election next year. National Party member and political commentator Liam Heer says there'll be consequences.
5: Chris Pink is very popular with National Party people, and whether or not it was the thing that Luxon had to do or not, like, that's going to leave a mark too, right?
0: Chris Pink was first elected to Parliament in 2017 as the MP for Helensville. Now called Kaiparaki Mahurangi, RNZ asked those in the electorate what they thought.
6: I think he's a great guy, but I think he just tried to be Prime Minister too fast, you know? I wouldn't expect him to call the leadership challenge. You know, I didn't expect it was him. It's just a scapegoat, maybe.
7: I think it's a bit sad because I think it's quite a reasonable person that we had out there.
8: I guess it would have been braver for him to stick around and represent what he stood for.
9: Chris Pink is a really good guy. I would like him not to quit politics because I believe Luxton needs to go.
0: The leadership issue has been cauterised for now, but the party has taken a hit, not only from the egg on its face due to a second round of party instability and just how the public will respond to that, but also from losing an experienced and well-liked minister.
10: Political reporter Lillian Hanley reporting. It is 21 minutes past 5. 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Kia ora e te iwi, ho mai o whakaaro. 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
12: Police have confirmed that a person has died after an incident at Auckland's Sylvia Park Mall this afternoon. A lockdown has been lifted, but a large section of the car park is cordoned off. RNZ reporter at the scene, Bella Craig, told Checkpoint she could see about a dozen police cars, security guards, and a blue police tent has been set up. People she spoke to said they'd heard gunshots with running and screaming, and another witness reported seeing a police chase involving a white Suzuki Swift. Senior National MP Louise Upston is rejecting the idea that voters would be questioning the party's ability to govern after this week's internal squabbles. Prime Minister Christopher Luxon won a make-or-break confidence vote in his leadership during an urgent caucus meeting yesterday. He then sacked Chris Pink as a minister for launching the challenge. The police watchdog has found an officer was not justified in pursuing a man who died when his motorcycle hit a lamppost on Auckland's North Shore in 2023. The man was spotted weaving through traffic and the officer pursued him at speeds of up to 192 kilometres an hour for 11 kilometres. The Independent Police Conduct Authority says the officer's risk assessment was flawed and the pursuit out of proportion to the alleged offending. Reports say a massive Ukrainian drone and missile strike on Russia's port of Novorossiysk has damaged two major grain export terminals and hit the last big Russian naval base on the Black Sea. Local officials say three people, including an eight-year-old child, were killed and another 24 injured. Russia hasn't commented. Those are the headlines. A quick look at the short forecast. Northland, isolated showers today. Rain developing tonight, heavy at times. Auckland to Tamarindui and Taranaki, also Coromandel. Scattered showers, clearing tomorrow morning. Bay of Plenty, Taupo and Taihape, also Gisborne and Hawke's Bay. Rain, some heavy. Whanganui to Wellington, also Wairarapa. Isolated showers today, cloudy tomorrow. Nelson and Buller to Fiordland. Scattered rain, clearing this evening. Marlborough, Canterbury and Otago, except Clutha, mainly fine with isolated showers, cloudy tomorrow. Southland and Clutha, cloudy with isolated showers, rain at times for Stewart Island, and for the Chatham Islands, mostly cloudy. It's 24 past five.
10: Thanks very much, Karen. And Tuila Forte has joined us in the studio for an update on traffic. Kia ora, Tuila.
13: Hello, Mel. In Auckland, it's busy as people head home on the roads. Leaving the city centre on the motorways, it's 41 minutes to Manurewa on the southern. To Te Atatū on the northwestern, it's 31 minutes. And heading north, it's about 40 minutes to Silverdale at the moment. In Wellington, leaving the CBD, it's 46 minutes to Upper Hutt, while to Porirua, 24 minutes on the road. And in Christchurch, it's slow on State Highway 1 from Broomfield to Rusley. So expect delays if you're heading that way. Any other traffic news, text us on 2101.
10: Tuila Fuatai with that update. Thanks very much. Well, we will head to the Cook Islands now, where it is just after 7:30 in the evening, and voting has just closed in the general election. Like New Zealand, cost of living has been top of mind for voters, with fuel costs and climbing utility bills driving debate. Visitors from around the region remain a key part of the economy. Figures from May show arrivals from New Zealand made up nearly two-thirds of visitors. Well, this week, RNZ Pacific reporter Tiana Huxton is among the travellers heading back to the country she grew up in to cover the election for us. And she joins us in Rarotonga. Good afternoon, Tiana.
14: Kia ora, Anna. How are you doing?
10: Very well. So where are things at with vote counting, and what's the latest on when you expect a result?
14: Yes, so polling closed about an hour and a half ago. So currently supporters would either be at home watching the local media's election live stream, or they'll be at their candidate support rallies. So candidates will either be gathering in groups with their party members or hosting individual gatherings in their constituency to await results, which could be out any time tonight. So the preliminary count is happening as we speak. The chief electoral officer will be calling into Radio Cook Islands, which is actually where I currently am, and they'll be announcing the results as they're completed. So it'll be a very interesting evening. Of course, there were 11,000 voters registered to head to the polls today. It's worth noting as well, though, there was a delay for one island, Nassau. The seas have been pretty choppy in the northern Cook Islands, and Nassau is only available by boat. You can't fly in. So the officials were unable to land to conduct voting. So their election is actually postponed to tomorrow afternoon. But yes, for the rest of the nation, we'll be hearing what's happening tonight.
10: Let's talk about the issues, Tiana, and the cost of living. How bad are things in the Cooks?
14: So the different conflicts around the world, leaders have been telling me the Middle East crisis has affected them with how the Cook Islands are at the end of the supply chain. So resources are really quite pricey once they land here, and they're even more so now that there's restrictions and limitations. Take, for example, petrol in New Zealand, $2.97 a litre roughly. I went and filled up the car today, and it was $3.20 a litre for petrol. I put $100 in, and I don't even feel
10: didn't get much back for that. Oh no.
14: And I'm also here with my little one. He's 1 year old, and baby supplies here actually are about double in price. I did expect that, so fortunately for me, I did manage to bring a whole bunch of supplies over. But I have seen posts online by tourists traveling in being very surprised by this cost. So there's a lot of that going on. Double the cost.
10: Well, that's a good little insight for anyone heading over that way, Tiana. Now let's look at the leader. So Mark Brown, he made a lot of headlines here in New Zealand last year over a series of agreements he signed with China. The Cooks, of course, are a realm nation of Aotearoa, of New Zealand. How has that relationship factored into the general election?
14: Yeah, so foreign affairs is a big issue here. But from what I've heard locally with my interviews with some of the local media and party leaders, that situation isn't as much of a worry here as compared to the cost of living, water tariffs, seabed mining or whatnot. But it is still a big topic. So I sat down with all of the main party leaders, and currently, a local poll is saying Mark Brown of the Cook Islands Party, the incumbent Prime Minister, and Tiriki Heather of the United Party are the two most popular parties. And here's what they had to say about it. So Tiriki Heather thinks there's still a lot of work to do to restore the relationship. Of course, the funding has been restored, and both governments, the Cook Islands and New Zealand, have said the relationship is back on track. But he said there's still a lot more to be done. And if he is elected Prime Minister, he told me he'll be flying down to New Zealand as soon as he can to go and meet with the New Zealand counterparts and tell them just how deep and how much he appreciates that relationship. And then when I spoke to Mark Brown, he said he saw the situation as proof that the Cook Islands are able to stand on their own 2 feet. So I was asking him if he thinks that that situation might have swayed voters here against him. But he said that because of their diplomatic relations with so many countries all around the world, their foreign policy, they say, is of benefit to the Cook Islands. So the fact that they've signed on the new security and defence agreement with New Zealand on their own standing and their own footing and their own terms, in his words, he says it's something that people now respect for the Cook Islands and his government. So a bit interesting there.
10: Well, we will keep an eye on that, and do keep an eye on results and keep us posted. Of course, we'll have all the latest on rnz.co.nz. That is RNZ Pacific reporter Tiana Haxton in Rarotonga. It is 29 minutes to 6. You're with Checkpoint on RNZ National. The Tall Blacks are headed back to the safe haven of the Philippines for this month's World Cup qualifiers due to conflict in the Middle East. With games against Iran and Syria in a fortnight, Basketball New Zealand and governing body FIBA had no choice but to find an alternative host for New Zealand's away games. We're joined by sports reporter Felicity Reid. Hi, Felicity. Big decision. How was this decision reached?
15: Yeah, well, World Cup qualification is quite a long process. It takes about 16 months in total. We're now at the back end of it. And for countries like New Zealand competing in the Asia region, the Tall Blacks have Australia, Iran, Jordan, the Philippines and Syria in their qualification group. And this was supposed to be a home and away round robin. Given the world events, though, Iran and Syria have not played home games throughout this process or the months leading up to now, and basically won't be in the foreseeable future. FIBA tabled some options on how to get these games played, and in mid-June settled on a tournament style in Manila. Games for all games in this group will be played it that way. They thought that was the best outcome. New Zealand's safe travel has many Middle East countries on the highest level of do not travel and have had so for a while. Basketball New Zealand says no players had raised any safety concerns recently, but CEO Belinda Edwards says they do work closely with the government around travel restrictions.
16: We have certainly, with our age group teams, had to put some plans in place when we've gone to certain countries. We always make sure that we're consulting with players, but you've got to remember most of these players are playing all around the world off-season. So they're kind of used to playing in these countries, and they understand with basketball it's a truly global sport. And while we need to be security conscious, we also have to be mindful that if we want to get to the World Cup and we want to get to the Olympics, we do have to travel to some far places that might not have the best facilities sometimes, but might also have security concerns, and we do our best to make sure that we mitigate any concerns.
15: The Philippines also took on the host responsibilities during the qualification for the last World Cup, and had, that was during COVID-19 concerns. They had a secure bubble there that teams were able to play in. But Edwards explains why New Zealand can't host something like that.
16: We just don't have the availability of facilities at such short notice. It also comes down to government funding to support hosting something like that. And it's just a little bit trickier in New Zealand to get through those avenues. So yeah, it's something we would love to be able to have a quick answer on. But there are other countries who have better opportunities to be able to do that.
15: One good thing for the New Zealand fans, though, the games in Manila will be a good time for us watching, 6 p.m. on the August 28 and 30.
10: Nice one. Now, Felicity, you were telling me about a story about wildlife where it shouldn't be. Now, is this a sporting story, or is there a sporting twist?
15: Yeah, there's a bit of a sporting twist on this one. A high school athlete in America, American footballer in Arkansas, found a venomous snake in his helmet during practice. He thought something was amiss when there was a bit of an unusual movement in his headgear, but he played on for an hour before doing anything about it. He took it to a coach to check what was going on with his helmet, and they found a 2-foot cottonmouth snake nestled in some of the padding in the helmet. The snake was so comfortable that they had to get animal control officers in. They had to dunk the helmet into the water and then use tongs to get the snake out. It was quite lucky that it had been in there so long that the athlete wasn't actually bitten by this. And the coaches reminded players to check their gear for insects or even something more dangerous.
10: Wow, I'm speechless. I was not expecting a snake in a helmet. I think I would have just gone, I don't need the helmet back. Don't worry about trying to get it out. Thank you very much. That is sports reporter Felicity Reid. It's 25 minutes to 6. Kia ora, tonu mai. 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Time for the business news. Ko taku hoa nai nei ko Anand Zaki. Anand, 200 jobs could be on the line at Sky City. What are you hearing about this?
17: Kia ora, Melissa. Yeah, big news coming out of Sky City. Some really difficult news for staff. The proposal, as we've been told, is that it's a restructuring that will mainly affect the Auckland precinct. So 200 jobs on the line, and at last count, that Auckland precinct had around 2,860 staff. A big proportion there of staff in Auckland. Consultation started on Tuesday, and Sky City says it will continue over the next 2 weeks. And the reasoning behind it, well, Sky City says it's a review of the operating model because their customers' discretionary spending is falling. We all know why. Its costs are going up everywhere. So that's the reasoning. The CEO, Jason Wallbridge, they didn't front for an interview, but they did release a statement saying that the company is having to make some hard choices. He stressed that no decisions have been made, but insist there will be genuine consultation with staff. We spoke to Unite Union about this. They represent Sky City staff, and its Assistant Secretary for Auckland, Tali Williams, said profitable companies like Sky City should keep people employed. And she told us that it's mainly corporate roles affected from her understanding, but some frontline staff as well. And I'll just highlight this a little bit, Melissa. Sky City's half-year profit, when it announced it earlier this year, it was $12 million in the first half of the financial year, and they report their full-year result next week. But the message from the union is that behind every redundancy is a person, household, and a family budget, and people aren't just numbers.
10: Yeah, some hard times for employees there. In other news, Anand, besides tariffs, Kiwi exporters are facing billions in costs from other trade barriers. What kinds of costs?
17: Yeah, I mean, tariffs have been bad enough, right? Thanks to a certain someone in Washington, D.C. We won't say who, but we all know it. But a new report out today by Export NZ is highlighting MFAT data that shows Kiwi exporters are facing more than $9 billion a year in costs because of what's called non-tariff barriers. And what I mean by that is we're talking about over-the-top certification requirements or technical standards, labeling rules, you name it. It's just onerous. It's affecting exporters. And Export NZ said 83% of the country's exports were affected by these non-tariff barriers. And they are urging the government to have a bit of dialogue to try and remove them, you know, government to government, which they say can help boost economic growth. And it was one of 14 recommendations in Export NZ's new report, which aims to help more New Zealand businesses compete and grow internationally. But I thought that really staggering figure, $9 billion a year in costs, just crazy number.
10: Can you run us through the markets, Anand? What's happening?
17: Yeah, the NZX 50 closed up today. The index rose 88 points or 0.6% to 13,825. And I just want to mention something a little nerdy, but it's really interesting. We did have the Reserve Bank's own survey of inflation expectations come out this afternoon. 2 year ahead inflation expectations, that's the key one. It was down from around 2.5 to 2.34%. So that will please the Reserve Bank in their inflation battle. And the Kiwi dollar, it was weaker after that because that's creating some doubt about the need for aggressive rate hikes. So it's buying 58.3 US cents, 82.7 Australian cents and 43.2 British pence.
10: If that's nerdy, then I'm a nerd because, yeah, that is quite fascinating. Thank you very much, Anand Zaki, bringing us all our nerdy business news this afternoon. It is 20 minutes to 6. You're with Checkpoint on RNZ National. Kia ora e te iwi, ho mai o whakaro. There is so much feedback coming through on the emergency department nurse that we spoke to earlier. I'm going to go through it all and we're going to get to that soon. You can text us on 2101 or email checkpoint@rnz.co.nz.
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12: A person is dead after an incident at Auckland's Sylvia Park Mall this afternoon. Its owner, Kiwi Property, says the incident has been contained by police and the shopping centre is no longer in lockdown, but a portion of the centre remains cordoned off. RNZ reporter at the scene, Bella Craig, told Checkpoint people she spoke to said they had heard gunshots. Another witness reported seeing a police chase involving a white Suzuki Swift. A Christchurch ED nurse says patients are lining corridors with no space available to meet demand. It's the busiest time of year in the country's hospitals. Kazia Jones says the number of patients forced to wait or be treated in corridors has magnified by nearly 10 times in the last 5 years. She's handed in her resignation after 20 years in the job. A 29-year-old man has appeared in court, charged with threatening to kill Northcote MP Dan Bidwell via a social media message in November 2025. If convicted, the Takapuna man faces a maximum sentence of 7 years in prison. The Security Intelligence Service Spy Agency says it's increasingly coming across espionage activity in the Pacific. Security expert Al Gillespie says China has been singled out as a regional threat like never before. And cartoonists in Australia say they are worried about their future. After the Herald Sun newspaper this week published an illustration generated by artificial intelligence. It was placed alongside an article about Victorian Premier Ben Carroll and clearly marked as being AI generated. Deputy President of the Australian Cartoonists Association, David Blumenstein, called the picture disappointing but not surprising. Those are the headlines. A quick look at the short forecast for Northland. Isolated showers today, rain developing tonight, heavy at times. Auckland to Tamaranui and Taranaki, also Coromandel. Scattered showers clearing. Bay of Plenty, Taupo and Taihape, also Gisborne and Hawke's Bay. Rain, some heavy. There is an orange heavy rain warning for northern Gisborne and Tairawhiti from 10 o'clock tonight till Friday night. Also a heavy rain watch for the Bay of Plenty through to the morning. Whanganui to Wellington, also Wairarapa. isolated showers today, cloudy tomorrow. Nelson and Buller to Fiordland. Scattered rain, clearing this evening. Marlborough, Canterbury and Otago, except Clutha, mainly fine, some isolated showers, cloudy tomorrow. Southland and Clutha, partly cloudy, isolated showers, rain at times for Stewart Island and the Chathams, mostly cloudy. It's 17 to 6.
10: Thank you, Karen. Let's check in on traffic around the country now with Tuila Fuatai. Hi, Tuila.
13: Hi, Mel. In Auckland, it's busy on the motorways. Leaving the CBD, it's 32 minutes to Manurewa on the southern at the moment. To Te Atatū on the northwestern, 43 minutes. While heading north, it's about 35 minutes to Silverdale. To Wellington, it's the usual slow spots, heading away from the city centre, about 50 minutes to Upper Hutt at the moment. While to Porirua, 24 minutes on the road. And in Christchurch, it's heavy on State Highway 76, heading east through Addington. Any other traffic news, text us on 2101.
10: Tuila Fuatai, thank you so much. It is 17 minutes to 6, and let's get to that feedback that is coming through now. We spoke with an emergency department nurse, Kazia Jones, who is resigning after 20 years, says she just doesn't believe she can give patients the kind of care she would like to. This listener says, my wife works in a paediatric unit, is sick and tested positive with influenza A. She called in sick and the manager gave her the can't you just put a mask on and come to work treatment. She's home with aching bones, temperature and chest infection, has a doctor's certificate and still being asked to come to work. The whole health system is stuffed, says this listener. Nurses are under so much pressure. Another listener is an example of another worker outside of, a nurse or a doctor who has been impacted too. It is also broken because this government has stripped out quality improvement staff, IT staff, finance staff, procurement staff, you name it. Now you can see what happens when you get rid of us, says this listener. And finally, my registrar doctor husband works 18 hours a day, 7 days a week most of the time. I'm sick of not seeing him. I'm sick of him not believing he's making a difference. There are so many of you getting in touch with us on this topic. Thanks very much. The number is 2101 if you'd like to contribute. All right, it is 5:45. You're with Checkpoint on RNZ National. We'll head over to Australia, where the housing crisis continues to be an issue dominating politics as the major parties there attempt to gain the political high ground over the issue. Our correspondent Nick Grimm joins us with the latest. Nick, nice to hear from you. There's a push there to relax building standards so it's cheaper for developers to construct more homes. What's the reaction to this?
18: G'day, Lisa. Yeah, that's right. It's looking increasingly like this is something that's going to happen to some degree, with both the government and opposition saying they're keen to simplify Australia's national building code. Well, since its introduction back in the 1980s, it's actually grown and now includes about 2,000 pages of guidelines setting out what homebuyers have a right to expect should come as standard in any new build. Developers and building industry insiders say the code has become overly complicated and makes new homes too expensive to build, while welfare groups like the Australian Council of Social Service argue that even low-income Australians should have a right to expect reasonable quality in a newly built home. But energy efficiency standards and accessibility provisions are two examples where some argue that not every property built in Australia needs to meet the same rigorous standards. Certainly that's the view of the Federal Coalition's housing spokesman, Andrew Bragg. He used a speech at the National Press Club to make a pitch for slicing back our building code to a slimmer 80-page document. And that would make energy efficiency standards and double-glazed windows and so on optional for builders. Welfare advocates argue that would leave lower-income Australians living in homes that are more expensive to heat and cool and would put them further behind the financial eight ball. But Andrew Bragg argues it's more important to make new homes more cost-effective to build, and putting a roof over people's heads, any roof, should be the priority. Let's hear some of what Senator Bragg has had to say on the matter.
19: It's a house that won't fall down. It's secure. It won't burn down, but it doesn't have anything else in it. It's a very simple house. So, you know, you've got to have a window in a room, for example. It's got to have that. It's simple. Like, we're in desperate need to build any kind of house we can get right now to house our population. And I would say right now, you need to build more cheap housing just to get the thing moving. And if people want optional extras, that's up to them.
20: Some aspects of construction have been improved, such as waterproofing in bathrooms and so forth. But overall, despite the fact that the process has become much more intense, the finished result is not superior.
18: Yeah, Melissa, we just heard there from Chris Short. He's a building inspector and spokesman for the Association of Building Consultants over here. And he was just acknowledging that despite Australia's detailed building code, the new homes he inspects today aren't all that much improved from the brick and tile piles that were commonly constructed here half a century ago back in the 1970s. The Albanese government, meanwhile, is arguing that what the coalition is promising will leave many Australians living in substandard homes. So I guess whether watering down our building standards is the right way to go about improving the state of affairs with our housing shortage, it does, of course, remain to be seen.
10: Yeah, well, that will be an interesting discussion that I'm sure will continue on over there. Now, Nick, this story, it's a bit of a tug on the heartstrings, isn't it? The baby chimp at the Australian Zoo.
18: That's right. It's being raised by keepers there after being rejected by its mum as well as a potential adopted mum. So, bit of a sad one, but I can promise you it's not all bad news. So, this is the story of baby Cassie. She's a little chimpanzee who was born at the Rockhampton Zoo back in June. Now, of course, chimps are wild animals, as we know, and they don't always live up to that friendly image that's been depicted over the years in movies and television. And unfortunately, for reasons unknown, Cassie's mum rejected her child soon after birth and actually dropped her on the ground, leaving her with a broken leg. So since then, the staff at the Queensland Zoo have been hand-rearing Cassie. Now, once her broken femur was healed, they tried to gradually reintroduce her to her mother, Sile, allowing the older chimp to check out her daughter through a screen before they attempted a reunion between the pair. Now, sadly, that did not go well, with Sile acting aggressively towards her baby, and that forced zookeepers to separate them again. Undeterred, though, their next strategy was to attempt to forge a bond between Cassie and another female in the group, one called Mary, who had lost twin babies herself earlier this year. After she gave birth, things were looking positive until Mary too started acting aggressively, causing some minor injuries to little Cassie. Now, this has left Cassie to continue being raised by humans, which isn't ideal for chimps, no matter what you might see in films and so on. But the people at the zoo say they're doing their best to socialise her with the other chimps, which includes helping her to learn to vocalise with them when the chimp chatter is really getting going. And apparently on that score, she's a bit of a daddy's girl. Cassie reacts in a big way when her father is around. Let's get more on that from zoo curator Blair Chapman.
21: As soon as Dad kicks off to do a display, she's there. It's pretty adorable to see. The goal is always to have her raised in a chimp group by chimps. Hand raising is an absolute last resort that you try to avoid unless you absolutely need to. Obviously, we needed to intervene because of the substantial break that she had to her femur. She stays on a keeper 24/7. The keeping team, when they have her, have to wear their PPE. They have to wear, we call it a chimp vest, that'd be made in-house by one of our amazing keepers and her mum. And that's to encourage her to cling, because obviously chimpanzee females are quite hairy, so infants usually cling to that hair. So she's on that all the time while we look at options.
18: Yeah, that's the curator of Rockhampton Zoo, Blair Chapman, speaking there, Melissa. And if you do get a chance to see some photos of Cassie, which are online, you can get an idea of the chimp vest, as they call it, the zoo staff wear it when she's clinging to them. It's sort of made with strips of fabric, which give the baby chimp plenty of purchase on her surrogate carers. And the zoo isn't throwing in the towel just yet. They're still trying to encourage Mary the chimp to develop a maternal bond with the infant, in the hope that Cassie can eventually rejoin the wider family group. I guess just like they did with her broken leg, let's hope they can find a way to set everything straight by Cassie.
10: Oh, thank goodness she has the keepers there looking after them. And yeah, the vest is really interesting. Do get on and check that out. There's a story up too on rnz.co.nz. Always good to talk to you. Thank you very much. That is Nick Grimm, our correspondent in Australia. It's 8:06. Kia ora, tonu mai. 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Pétanque is a popular French pastime where players throw steel balls at a wooden ball or jack. It involves a lot of bending down and leaning over to pick up the balls, with the potential for a sore back at the end of the day. But the owner of a shoe shop in Perpignan in the south of France has designed espadrille shoes specifically for pétanque players, and they've become a massive hit all over the world, as the BBC's Wendy Urquhart reports.
1: The game of pétanque dates back to the year 460 BC, when the Greeks got their kicks by throwing stones at a brick on the ground. In later years, it became a firm favourite with French soldiers, and eventually the pétanque tools were refined, with players using lighter, smaller balls that they would fling at a circular piece of wood known as a jack. Now it's part of the rich pageant of French culture. But no matter how many glasses of wine you've had, all that bending down to pick up the steel balls is murder on your back. Olivier Gelly, who founded the Peyote brand, has come up with a solution. He's added a magnet to the side of espadrilles that's strong enough to pick up pétanque balls, which weigh around half a kilo. Olivier says it all started as a joke, but after selling 40,000 pairs worldwide, he's definitely laughing all the way to the bank.
2: At first, it was just for fun. It was really a joke among friends. Then, little by little, I started adding a tape measure at the front, putting the cochonnet or jack on the side, and finding a magnet. Gradually, we refined the design to make it ready for sale.
1: The new design does have at least one critic, though, who pointed out that players might cheat by using the magnet to move other people's pétanque balls when nobody's looking. Pétanque has become so popular in the United States that some people even have a pétanque lane in their garden, and 40% of the sales of these new magnetic espadrilles were sold across the pond, which has even surprised Olivier.
2: I suppose there must be pétanque players there. I don't know, because when you look at the names, they're definitely American names.
1: Well, Olivier is already raking in the cash for his magnetic shoes, but he's not done yet. Now he wants to design espadrilles with a tiny bottle opener on one side and a little pocket for the bottle cap on the other side. There's only one response to that. Cheers, Olivier.
10: What is next? That was the BBC's Wendy Urquhart reporting there. I'm sure there'll be a lot of lawn bowls players actually across New Zealand who wouldn't mind not having to bend over and pick up the balls too. Well, coming into the studio now, we have Wallace Chapman.
22: Hello. Gosh, what a great story that was. You know, Mel, can I just say, I've always had this fascination with pétanque. I had a dream about 3 years ago, and I've never forgotten it, that I was a famous pétanque player, and I went to the Olympic Games. and I can see the dream to this day. I was in this Adidas one piece with a cap, and it is great shades, and I was this really famous celebrity pétanque guy.
10: This is quite the dream, Wallace.
22: I'm kind of projecting now, and I can just see it. This, you know, Wallace Chapman, famous pétanque player of New Zealand.
10: Wow.
22: I've always wanted to play.
10: Well, there will be clubs across New Zealand that I'm sure will welcome you with open your arms in your Adidas tracksuit.
22: But are there? If you're a pétanque club, get in touch. I'd be interested to sort of connect.
10: And play for you at a national level.
22: I'm jumping straight in. I think I can do it.
10: What's coming up on the panel?
22: Listen to me. Hey, we're moving on, says Chris Luxon. So, Mel, now the dust has settled, I guess you could say. What now for National, and where is their path to power? So we sort of mop up on that and look at the tail end of that extraordinary day yesterday. Also on the panel, two pizzas Ubered cost over $180 for our guest tonight.
10: What?
22: So her daughter, what happened is her daughter just clicked on a pizzeria that happened to be 25 kilometres away, and it highlights just how easy it can be to spend, you know, when your credit details are saved. And I don't know if you've done that. I actually did that a couple of months ago. I sort of clicked on a lamb on rye sort of, you know, Turkish kebab store, but it happened to be a kebab store that was quite a way away.
10: Oh, no.
22: And instead of costing me sort of, you know, like $10.90, it did cost me, you know, $23 for one dish.
10: And the problem is if you've been away and so you have your previous address in there and some person in a hotel room's got this knock on the door with a lamb dish and meanwhile you're waiting for it here in Auckland.
22: Yeah, right. So that wider issue is just the ease of which money can be spent when you've got your details saved. So we discussed that. And look, our question of the day today is, it's kind of on the back of the New Zealand Herald doing this, you know, their top biscuit poll today. We kind of turned it around a bit and we asked, what was your forbidden biscuit growing up? And it was that biscuit where you know you wanted, you longed for it, but your parents, your mum or your dad or both said, you're not having it. Mm. And for me, that biscuit was the Mallow Puff.
10: Oh, the Mallow Puff. Right. I couldn't, so out of reach.
22: I couldn't get nearer the thing.
10: Yes, yeah.
22: I couldn't get near it.
10: It is an elite biscuit, to be fair. Mine was, if you opened the cupboard and there were Super Wines and there were Sultana pasties in there, you knew the Sultana pasties were just for Dad.
22: That's
10: you're not having any of those Sultana pasties with that dark chocolate.
22: But it's so weird how it's translated to today. So even like the last time shopping, little Junior looked at the biscuit aisle because you can have one biscuit a week and said, Mallow Puffs, you're not having that. You're not having that. But why? And I couldn't give him an answer. I don't know. Just no reason.
10: Well, the funny thing is, Sultana pasties have now become my favourite biscuit. And I think it's because they were forbidden, right? You want them. Okay, what was it your forbidden biscuit growing up? 2101 is the number to get in touch with the panel. That's coming up after 6 with Wallace Chapman. Thank you very much for being with us here on Checkpoint. Of course, the late news team will keep you updated throughout the night and keep across rnz.co.nz for the latest news from that incident in Sylvia Park. Headlines are coming up. Have a lovely evening. Mā te wā.

0: RNZ News at 6 o'clock. Kia ora, good afternoon. I'm Karen McCarthy. Police have confirmed officers shot dead an armed man who ran towards the Sylvia Park shopping centre this afternoon. Superintendent Sunny Patel says police received a report that an air rifle had been stolen from Gun City in Penrose at about 2 o'clock. A man with the gun fled in a car and was tracked driving erratically towards Panmure. Road spikes were used and the vehicle became stranded at an intersection outside Sylvia Park in Mount Wellington. The man carrying the long-barrelled air rifle ran into the grounds of the shopping centre and was shot as he headed towards the entrance. Police have launched a critical incident investigation and a cordon is in place at the mall. They say there is no ongoing risk to the public. RNZ reporter Bella Craig is at the mall, where about 50 people are waiting for permission to get their vehicles.
1: Still about a dozen police cars with their lights flashing. There's a number of security guards standing outside. There's two white vans. Earlier, police were taking equipment out of those vans, and there's been a blue police tent set up. I've also been talking with people outside. They said that they did hear gunshots earlier today, and they did hear people running and screaming. Another witness also told us that there was a police chase, or they saw a police chase involving a white Suzuki Swift.
0: Police say the lockdown at the mall has now been lifted. The Prime Minister, Christoph Luxon, has denied moving too soon to rule out working with the Opportunity Party. Opportunity reached 8% support in last night's One News Variant poll, putting it in a kingmaker position. Mr. Luxon is standing by his decision to rule them out a few weeks ago.
2: That is a party that is all about wanting to imply another 1.75% land tax on Kiwis, making every New Zealander a beneficiary. Those are policies that do not fit with our agenda.
0: Christopher Luxon says more tax is the wrong approach to building the economy. A Christchurch nurse with 20 years' experience says she's resigned because she's had enough of working at critical overload levels. This week, demand has peaked in hospitals around the country. In Auckland, patients have been diverted from North Shore to Whangarei Hospital, while in Wellington, the hospital's emergency department had its busiest day in nearly a year. Kezia Jones told Checkpoint patients in the Christchurch ED are lining corridors with no space available to meet the demand.
3: It's understaffed, it's underfunded, and so the ambulances, they're coming, and we just haven't got capacity to receive them. And so at times they're having to keep their patients in the ambulance until we've got a space to bring them in.
0: Kezia Jones says the number of patients forced to wait or be treated in corridors has risen almost tenfold in the last 5 years. Footage from the cutting room floor of a documentary about Philip Polkinghorne's criminal trial has played at the inquest into his wife's death. Dr. Polkinghorne was acquitted of murdering Pauline Hannah in 2024. In 2022, he gave interviews to a production company inside the couple's Remuera home, where Ms. Hannah was found dead the previous year. In unused footage, Dr. Polkinghorne denied deleting WhatsApp messages between him and sex worker Madison Ashton.
4: I just discovered when I was in the police station the day Pauline died that my phone had been deleted. Who deleted it, how it deleted, I don't know.
0: At the inquest earlier this week, Dr. Polkinghorne admitted deleting personal messages, saying SIS reports their investigations are turning up people in the Pacific connected to intelligence services from a foreign government they have not named. It says these individuals are seeking to advance their country's objectives through, quote, deceptive and corruptive means. The US president has declared that his country has total control of the Strait of Hormuz. The ABC's Matthew Doran reports from Jerusalem.
5: Donald Trump has previously floated the idea of US control of the waterway, even going so far as to say countries using it to get their exports to sea should pay for the use of it. That was an idea which lasted less than 24 hours before the Gulf states convinced him to take a different approach. But once again, he's taken to Truth Social to declare the US naval blockade of Iranian ports and ships is a wall of steel, and the US has total control of the Strait of Hormuz. His latest comments could be in response to talks between Iran and Oman on the future management of the waterway, which Iranian officials say are close to reaching a deal.
0: Cartoonists in Australia are worried about the future of their craft after a media company this week published an illustration generated by artificial intelligence. The Herald Sun newspaper placed the picture alongside an article about Victorian Premier Ben Carroll. The illustration was clearly marked by the publisher as being AI-generated. Cartoonist Fiona Katorskis says it feels like a gut punch. That's the news.
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0: The short forecast from Met Service to midnight on Friday for Northland. Isolated showers today, rain developing tonight, heavy at times, turning to showers tomorrow. Auckland to Tamaranui and Taranaki, also Coromandel. Scattered showers, clearing for a time in the morning, areas of overnight fog. Bay of Plenty, Taupo and Taihape, also Gisborne and Hawke's Bay, rain, some heavy. There is an orange heavy rain warning for northern Gisborne and Tairawhiti from 10 tonight till Friday night. Also a heavy rain watch for the Bay of Plenty through to tomorrow morning. Whanganui to Wellington, also Wairarapa. Isolated showers, cloudy tomorrow with rain developing about Wairarapa. Nelson and Bulleitu Fiordland. Scattered rain clearing this evening, becoming fine about Nelson and Bulleitu Westland in the morning. Marlborough, Canterbury and Otago, except Clutha. Mainly fine with isolated showers, cloudy about coastal areas tomorrow. Southland and Clutha, cloudy with isolated showers, rain at times for Stewart Island tomorrow, and for the Chatham Islands, mostly cloudy. It's 6:07.
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10: Well, tonight we're moving on, says Kristen Luxon. So now the dust has settled, what now for National and where is their path to power? Also on the panel tonight, a family social support service that's been around for 37 years had lost 60% of its funding in one swipe and now it has no option but to wind down. And two pizzas Ubered over cost nearly $200 for our guest tonight. Her daughter just clicked on a pizzeria that happened to be 25 k's away, but it has highlighted how easy it can be to spend your credit card when those details are saved. And our question of the day is this: what was your forbidden biscuit growing up? The biscuit that you were not allowed and yet longingly desired when you were young. I told you my marshmallow puffs. Here's one. Angela says, my forbidden biscuit was the cameo cream. Chocolate cutout pattern on the outside, delicious coconut cream filling on the inside. So 2101, your forbidden biscuit, or you can email the panel at rnz.co.nz. With me this evening, we have Sarah Perriam Lamb, Editor-in-Chief of Countrywide Media. Sarah, great to have you back on the panel. How are you?
11: Thank you to be in such beautiful studios here in Auckland.
10: Oh, you like them?
11: Well done. The digs are good.
10: Oh, good on you. Good on you. Very good. And Mike Williams, former

0: President of the Labour Party. How are you, Mike?
1: Very well indeed.
0: Very good. A hot show tonight with Sarah and Mike on the hot seat. Now, by the way, you can go back and listen to The Whip on Apple and Spotify. We had Andrea Vance, Corran Dan, Chris Carter last night. And Chris Carter brought in a little bit of history.
2: I was there in 93 when I was first a brand new MP when the coup against White War took place in which Helen did roll him. In fact, the motion to have the vote had to have two MPs moving and seconding it. So David Longy was to move it as a senior MP, and I as a brand new MP was to be the seconder. But we never got the chance because Mike just threw it out and said, right, we're going to have a vote. And he lost.
0: And look at Mike Williams' eyes going right back into his head going, yeah, I remember.
1: I do.
0: Yes, I bet you do. Anyway, a new day has broken and Christopher Luxon not looking back.
3: I dealt with it very quickly. I mean, we had a challenge emerge very quickly. We called a meeting. We dealt with it in-house and we're moving on.
0: That's the Prime Minister today on the failed attempt to oust him as leader of the National Party. As such, there's a crisp pink-shaped hole in the settle dust. The MP has been sacked from his ministerial portfolios from challenging the leadership. Pink has confirmed he won't seek re-election. But was the Pink Panther a solo hunter? Luxon says he's confident neither Erica Stanford or Chris Bishop were involved in the challenge. Now, Tim Watkin, he's the executive editor of audio at RNZ. He's a former producer for TVNZ's Q&A. TV3's The Vote in the Nation. He's a long-time politics tragic. He's all across this. In the tragic with the capital T, might I add.
4: And a capital R-A-G-I.
0: Yeah. Hey, nice to have you on, Tim. Really appreciate it. And you've written widely on politics on the RNZ side. Pink's political career is over. Can I ask you this? Is he a loss to the party?
4: Yeah, look, there will be some within the National Party who will say they maybe made the wrong deal. They've retained an unpopular leader and lost a very strong up-and-coming minister. But, you know, the first rule of politics is always protect the leader. So the leader wins. If you dare to go into the ring against the leader, as Chris Pink chose to do for whatever reason, and it'll be fascinating one day to find out what he thought was going on.
0: Wouldn't it?
4: One day, I think we'll find out. But, you know, always the wagons are circled, and Mike will know this. You protect the leader at all costs, and that's what the National Party did yesterday. And there's a reason for that. The piece I wrote yesterday was that, you know, over four times in election years, has an incumbent government replaced its leader, and four times that party has gone on to lose the next election. You do not replace your leader in election year and win the next election.
0: You do not replace your leader in election year and win. Stay there. Let's go back to you. But Sarah, what extraordinary political events yesterday.
5: I was actually on air from 11 till 1 while it was going on, watching the paint dry on the marble behind the lectern for a long time while I had our farmer panel breaking down what this could mean, and then nothing. Yeah. So it was a real interesting set of events yesterday. But the thing is, at the end of the day, you know, when there's a cut, there is always a scab that follows. And I think that is definitely what's going to go into this. Regardless of rolling the leader or not, it's going to stay with them. Winston Peters, David Seymour, and even the Opportunity Party are going to have a field day with this. So was it right to do it publicly?
0: Tim?
4: You can't undo what happened yesterday. You're right. The reality is that history tells you don't change your leader, but the way you don't change your leader is not to have a coup in public twice in election year. And they've had to do this twice now in the National Party. So, yeah, you can't undo the damage.
5: Christmas party. No one would have known.
4: You can't undo that kind of damage. So it's now over to voters. Do they decide that we have seen Chris Luxon twice stare down his enemies within his own caucus? Does that make him look strong? Or does the fact that he cannot seem to put this to bed and that his own colleagues don't seem to rate him is just going to mar him and bug him and bite at his ankles for the next 86 days?
0: Okay, reflections, Mike Williams, former President of the Labour Party, reflections on the events of yesterday.
1: Well, it has to damage National. The worst possible thing a party can do is to exhibit disunity, and that's what will stick in people's minds. And but I would point out that Luxon's priorities are different from the bulk of his caucus. Now, the National Party's sitting fairly solidly on 29%, but because that party's sitting fairly

0: Yes, he was a stalking horse for somebody.
1: But you're right. If you're sitting on the back benches, you're looking at the end of your political career. Yep. You're right. For Christopher Luxon, he's looking at how do I transform my political career into another term in which I'm having to somehow deal with an even stronger and more ascendant David Seymour and Winston Peters.
2: Yeah,
3: you've also got, I've just been at a conference where Jared Kerr, the economist from the Kiwi Bank, was saying they are in a lose-lose position because the economy has not recovered fast enough and majority of people that are hurting around this country want to see change.
1: Yeah.
3: And so they're facing that as well as this disunity.
1: I think this is one of the things is this kind of these kind of conniptions within the National Party speak to the speed of the election cycles speeding up, right?
2: Oh, yeah.
1: Those four times in the past in New Zealand where parties have changed leaders in election year, 1957, 72, 1990, 2023, they were all second or third term governments. They were when people, you know, governments were getting tired, running out of ideas. It's a more natural process. This is a first term government.
2: Right.
1: And so the fact that people are so frustrated and already there is pressure on the caucus and they're feeling the pressure because they're going to lose their seat and this kind of U-turn, this kind of dissatisfaction with the public in a first term.
3: That's why I think he's done a good job of holding this coalition together in terms of them behaving themselves.
1: 100%.
3: It's definitely an economic story.
1: Yeah.
2: Okay. I was interested
1: but
2: in
1: no patience. People, yeah. I mean, it takes time. To, you know, just step back. It takes time to rebuild an economy, especially when you're in the middle of various global crises. Why do we expect things to happen so quickly?
2: I was interested in your four examples here in your piece here. For example, one of the four, in 1990, the turbulent fourth Labour government ditched Geoffrey Palmer for Mike Moore less than 2 months before the election, and Jim Boulder's National Party won in a landslide.
1: You remember that, Mike?
0: I do remember that, yep.
2: Yeah. Now, with you, Sarah, the one thing that has been not as much talked about actually in this whole thing, and I want to get your take on it because it is Chris Luxon who really believes himself as nationalised, as the party of the rural sector, as editor of Countrywide Media. How, you can't speak with one voice here, but how do you think, the people who you talk to, what's the rural vote feeling, the rural person?
3: Again, you're right, speaking on behalf of the rural vote. It's interesting, it was very much so. I mean, you see Andrew Hoggard moving into ACT and he's been quite active in regards to making good practical policy decisions. There's, you know, the structure of having Todd McClay and then three associate agricultural ministers has been interesting. They have had a breath, they have done a lot of things, but still in first term, we're in death by press release. We still haven't seen tangible action, but we've had an RMA reform that's taken time, and a lot of the frustrations for farmers are bedded in to what will come out of that. So it's interesting, they are cherry picking at New Zealand First off that inaction in some of those key areas. But yeah, it'll be interesting to see how it splits. I think they're just tired of talk.
2: Fair point, Tim.
1: It is a fair point. And you can see the movement. We've never been, the two major parties have never been weaker. You know, we're talking about the TVNZ Ryan poll last night, 59% of the vote in the two major parties. The lowest we've ever had in a general election is 62% between those two parties. So if that poll was played out on election day, we would have stronger third parties and weaker major parties than we've ever seen before. People there is a mood for change away from the major parties to something else, anything else.
2: And on that, just bringing in, we have talked about it last night, but it's so interesting. I want to bring it in with this expert panel, Mike Williams, that Virium poll, that one news Virium poll today, which showed that opportunities are neck and neck with New Zealand First, 8% each. So New Zealand First down 3, top up 3. What was your reaction?
0: Well, it's quite extraordinary, but it reflects an international trend going on. I mean, I was talking to an Australian mate of mine this morning, and it's quite conceivable that the Australian Liberal Party could get wiped out in a federal election by the Pauline Hanson Party, and you've got this weird Reform Party dominating the polls in the UK. And I think there's a hint of that going on here, where people are sort of casting around for something.

0: knew, I very much doubt whether that 8% who were voting, nominating the Opportunity Party, could name one of their policies.
1: No. They might know. Yeah, I take your point. They know one or two, but not the kind of detail. Yeah. You're right. It's just they are change. They are new. They are different. Right. Let's try something different.
2: Yeah.
3: You don't agree?
2: No, I disagree. I think that actually genuinely the people they're appealing to are people that genuinely have done their homework and researched their policies and actually want to see an economy based on productivity, not on house price lift and capital gains.
3: That's interesting.
1: Yeah.
3: So the path, just finally on the final note, Tim, the path forward, so Luxon still ruling out, very, very adamant today, the party of taxes, they're all the party of taxes, so ruled out working with Opportunity. So what is the pathway forward for them now? What can we expect, perhaps? I mean, no one knows, but if you were to put your crystal ball on it,
1: They will do the tried and true. They will play to a base because they're down in the 20s anyway. So we're talking about base votes, which is, you know, low taxes, small government, true blue policies. And they will do what they always do and say the other lot are terrifying. Right. And so you will hear, despite the woes of Te Pāti Māori at the moment and their own fragile position, you will hear National talk about Te Pāti Māori a lot because they are the ones that will scare the centre base. So there'll be a lot of fear-based. And to be fair, the other side will do the same for National.
3: And finally, before you go, I've got to bring this up. Les Rays, I have to bring this up, and it was raised on the Herald, the political messaging, the people who are doing his communication, should they go?
1: Well, he will, in his words, need a laser-like focus on the things that matter to New Zealanders in the next 86 days. And he will be further, he will be decisive.
2: There'll be some KPIs.
1: You'll hear his laser-like focus and his decisiveness.
0: Yeah. But can I make a point here that Luxon and the National Party focusing on the Te Pāti Māori can be counterproductive. This is what Judith Collins did. She focused on the Green Party policy, and that simply scared soft National voters into voting Labour. And you can, you know, it can completely backfire.
2: Can I say, final point? My interview with Chris Hipkins at Field Days, I saw a different Labour, a Labour that genuinely wants to listen. And I think there is less of a fear that if Labour get in, it won't be the extremism we saw of Parker for the rural sector, and so they've softened the edges a little bit, and that's been a good coup to hold back policy and listen, and that's what I've picked up from them.
3: All right, very interesting. All right, hey Tim Watkin, kia ora, really appreciate your time tonight. Very, very
1: cool indeed. Most welcome, my friend.
3: Tim Watkin there, the executive editor of audio at RNZ. Now you are with Mike Williams, Sarah Perriam-Lamb. It's 6:22.
4: Wallace Chapman, the panel on RNZ National.
3: Very good to have you company. Thanks for your feedback. Now, and other news. It is, by the way, speaking of other news, we'll keep you posted. If you go to rnz.co.nz, there is a blog about the man shot dead by police after a chase through East Auckland. Police have confirmed they shot one person dead at Sylvia Park following reports of a rifle theft in Penrose. There is going to be a stand-up at 7 p.m. tonight. So we'll give you the latest on that. But there is no risk to the public in the Sylvia Park area. It's no secret that charities across the country are facing closure after widespread government funding cuts. Now, one of those is Home Builders and Workworth, a family social support service that's been around for, get this, 37 years. It's lost 60% of its funding in one swipe and now has no option but to wind down. Panelist Sue Bradford lives in the area and she brought it to our attention on Tuesday night.
5: I've been thinking about an article I read in the local paper this morning. I live in the Rodney District, Welsford, Warkworth area, and a community group called Home Builders that provides services for families and children, people that are homeless, people with mental health and all sorts of issues. It's been going since 1989, providing amazing service in our community for goodness knows how many thousands of people over 37 years. And a couple of years ago, the Minister for Children, Karen Chua, just unilaterally chopped their funding. The group has tried and tried to survive. It's tried to find out from the government why their funding has been cut. They have gone through the OIA process and got a lot of documents back, but there's nothing anywhere that gives any reason why the funding was massively chopped. There are no other groups that I know of in our district that provide these services to children, to families, to people in trouble. I've often referred people to them myself, and I just feel so sad that this amazing group, that this dedicated home builders in Warkworth, and anyone that lives in our district would have heard of them. So many people have gone to them for support. And in the paper today, they're having to close within the next couple of months. And I just think, does the Minister of Children, does anyone in government understand or care that groups like that are being deliberately wiped out by the government with absolutely zero reason? They've always met they've always done their accountability, they've always met their KPIs and all the outputs that government demands. No reason given. And that group's gone. And all the people they serve, where will they go? It's like a black hole. And the last thing I want to say on it is that people who haven't been in the community sector, like some of us have, don't understand how hard it is to set up a group like that and keep it going. And the massive amount of work that volunteers and others have put in over so many years. You know, a new government might come in and say, OK, here's some funding. But to get a group like that going again out of nothing, very tough.
3: Quentin Jukes is the coordinator of Home Builders Family Service. Welcome, Quentin.
6: Thanks, Wallace.
3: 37 years, how do you feel?
6: We're gutted. It's going to have a huge impact on the community that we've been part of for a long time. You know, we work with people whose grandkids come to see us now. We worked with the grandparents when they had young kids. Oranga Tamariki, who cut the contract, they even say in their report that, you know, we're a rurally, there's a lot of rural isolation around where we work, Welshford, Warkworth, a lot of hinterland where it's 30, 40 minutes to get to the dairy or anything like that. And there aren't alternatives. Oranga Tamariki was saying that. There is nowhere else for these families to go. And at the same time, we're fourth fastest growing district in the country, according to the latest census. It's bewildering, but more than that, in a way, it makes us angry because those families matter. You know, someone living in our community with a child who's got some sort of special need, or a couple who might be arguing a lot and it's in front of the kids and they know that's not what they want. Parents who are running out of new ideas for how to get their 14-year-old to follow even basic rules. You know, that sort of stuff's what is our bread and butter. We're working alongside people. It's all free.
3: Quentin,
6: so people on low incomes can come in. Yep.
3: Let's go around the panel and we'll come back to you around the panel. And then, Sarah, what's your take?
2: My heart breaks for you, Quentin. It really does. Over the 37 years, have there been different funding models? And is the one of late different from how you've been funded and structured?
6: The funding model for the community sector seems to change every couple of years, depending on the latest iteration of government and department. It just keeps rolling and changing. And we've always had to be very sharp and good at fundraising the rest of the money that we need. But we, this contract in one form or another, we actually started up because the government brought in a pilot project with this funding to run this sort of service. So we're a local initiative, but that whole time we've had core funding through from the government.
3: Okay, Mike.
0: Look, I have to declare a bit of a conflict here. What you're talking about, the government classifies as a social investment. Now, there is a social investment agency, and I'm a member of the board, Now, this is not really a conflict because the board is advisory only. So we board members are not involved in who gets what. But my suggestion is that this is exactly what the Social Investment Agency is supposed to support. There's millions of dollars there, maybe too late, but I suggest that you have a go at making an application there. What you're doing is incredibly valuable, and it comes out of the community, which is exactly what Social Investment Agency is supposed to be supporting. Give it a go.
3: I'm just wondering, Quentin, have you fallen through the gaps?
6: No, I think the gap has been made. So we were one of 200 groups around the country who had our funding cut. In 139, the government was told Oranga Tamariki to save money, and so they cut $139 million from the contracts of around 200 groups right across the country. Again, no explanation to any of those groups about why. And we've certainly looked at the social investment model, and there's some good stuff about that, but to be blunt, the first round of that funding was, I don't know, Mike will know, but from memory, it was probably less than 20 groups in the whole country who got funded.
0: It's much fewer than that.
6: Yeah. And, you know, the amount of resource it takes to put an application into that process, we're a little group. We had 8 workers when the funding was cut, and we're now down to 4 workers. The amount of resource that it takes to put together an application, something like that, is just well out of the league of a little
3: right.
6: community organisation in a rural area. You know, and I suppose part of our worry is that we're a local organisation. We have this happen already where we'll be contracted to a group in Auckland to travel an hour and a half up here to see families up here. They don't, you know, they might be helping a family find a home, and they'll see somewhere Kuiper Flats, for instance, and go, oh, look, this looks great. And it's not till you say to them, all Kuiper Flats is like 10, 12 kilometres away. The family doesn't have transport. There's no bus service going out there. But, you know, so local services are really important in rural, semi-rural areas to respond to the community and as part of the community. I mean, that's an important part of our history is that we're highly trusted. We've been there a long time. About 3/4 of all of the people that we work with, so, you know, there'd be up to 350 families a year. 3/4 of those people self-refer. They trust us. They know who we are. That's not something that's going to be easily replaced no. by someone driving up from West Auckland or similar.
3: Well, Quentin, we'll keep in touch with the issue. For now, though, really appreciate your time and all the best. Quentin Jukes there, Coordinator of Home Builders Family Services. It's a tricky one, isn't it, Sarah? I mean, rural support, mm-hmm. filling a gap, 37 years. You know,
2: he made such a good point. You literally need people employed just to keep the funding grants coming in.
3: Right,
2: and it's mm-hmm. quite crazy.
3: Okay. The other question is the coming through. If you are thinking of voting for Opportunities Party, are you voting because the vibe, or are you voting because of their policies? There's two different types of listener coming through. Are you voting because you just want some change, or you're voting for the actual policy? Let us know, 2101. For now, though, time for headlines.
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7: Police have confirmed they shot dead a man who ran towards Auckland's Sylvia Park shopping centre this afternoon carrying a stolen long-barrelled air rifle. A car was tracked after the theft, driving erratically, and it became stranded outside Sylvia Park in Mount Wellington after road spikes were used. The man was shot as he headed towards the mall entrance. Police have launched a critical incident investigation and a cordon is in place at the mall. Prime Minister Christopher Luxon has denied moving too soon to rule out working with the Opportunity Party, which looks set to be in kingmaker position after the election. Opportunity reached 8% support in last night's One News Verian poll. A Christchurch nurse says ED patients are lining corridors with no space available to meet the demand. Kazia Jones has resigned after 20 years, saying the number of patients forced to wait or be treated in corridors has risen almost tenfold in the last 5 years. Those are the headlines. More news at 7.
8: 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We report back from this year's Pacific Music Awards. UK band Jungle joins us to discuss their brand new album. We catch up with Amplify Aotearoa, a one-of-a-kind music event bringing rangatahi bands together with iconic Aotearoa musicians. And the mixtape is with in-demand producer Dee Stevens. 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

0: Robbie Williams, the perfect song for any occasion, really. You're having a beer after a failed coup. You're milking a cow. The Sarah Perriam lamb.
1: All I can visualise is you being one of Robbie Williams' fanboy at the front of the mosh pit, swaying Wallace.
0: You got me. Me, Mike and Sarah together, arm in arm, Robbie Williams of the front Eden Park. And did you know that Angels, this song here, incredibly, was never number one? It was voted the best single, which should have been a number one, but never was, in a poll for VH1. Have a listen. There we go. We love a little bit of Robbie Williams, don't we, Mike Williams? Yeah, that's right, we do. Joe says, I'm a newly retired child health social worker who's worked in the Rodney area for over 30 years. Home Builders was our go-to agency for referrals to struggling families and individuals. Cannot speak more highly enough of their integrity of this organisation and the highly professional workers. Losing all of their funding is a travesty, says someone. And a really big response regarding if you're going to vote for top, if, do you vote on the vibe of the thing or their actual policies? Lefty environmentalist here, voting opportunity, because I want to see urgent action on environmental issues. The Green Party gives away their leverage for this by aligning with Labour as a fait accompli. I will vote top because of a protest vote against Winston Peters and Shane Jones. They've just been appalling in my view. So there's that one. What else is there? I'm one of the disgruntled Labour Green voters considering voting for opportunity. I know precisely what their policies are. My reason for considering voting for them is I'm not convinced Labour or the Greens can produce anything that will make a meaningful difference to how badly the system is operating or make a positive change for Kiwis. So that's an interesting question. Why?
1: So once I had a discussion with someone about how politicians aren't systems thinkers, and the problem is entrepreneurs wouldn't want to go to Wellington with a barge pole, but they're the sort of people, an opportunity of bringing a systems change.
0: Right.
1: And I think that's why people that can understand it from different angles are going.
0: Well, they keep on coming. I'm a KiwiSaver portfolio manager. One of your panellists was, my view, dismissive of opportunity. The people I know are voting to shift tax from work and enterprise onto economic rent extraction. This is what New Zealand needs. So there you go. All right, time for I've Been Thinking. Actually, Mike Williams, shall we start with you?
2: Okay, I've been a student of elections since 1978, and it's going to sound odd, but the people who actually decide election results are people who sometimes don't vote. And if you look at the numbers, there were 655,000 did not vote in 2020, and 829 did not vote in 2023. Now, that's 175,000 people who did vote 6 years ago and didn't vote 3 years ago. Now, they will decide the election.
0: Explain.
2: If they go and vote.
0: Oh, got you. Right.
2: Okay. Now, what I'm wondering is they're motivated by two things. Attraction and repulsion. Are attracted to Jacinda, got out and vote. If they're repelled by what's happening in the National Party, they will also go out and vote. And they could well vote top Labour. But they are the ones who will decide the election. And a signal example of this was in the 05 election. 3 days before the election, there was a Colmar-Brunton poll, which had Don Brash's National Party 6% ahead of Labour. Now, that is a loss by anybody's. 3 days later, Labour won by 2%. What happened was a huge number of people got out and voted who hadn't voted before or hadn't voted previously. Now, one of the things that drove that was that Don Brash was going to put up the rent in state houses. Now, I did a lot of research when I was in the Labor Party, and I discovered that state house tenants are only about 30% of them normally vote, state house occupants. But in that election, because they were threatened with rent increases, about 80 or 90% of them voted. Now, if that happens again, and remember, National has promised them, if we get back in, you're going to pay $30 to $31 a week more. Really silly policy. Which
0: How fascinating.
2: Trigger this.
1: What? It's like poking the hornet's nest and they come out and sting you.
0: What interesting analysis here. Voting is decided by attraction or repulsion. Fascinating. Mike Williams. All right, Sarah Perriam-Lamp, I've been thinking.
1: I'm going to change tack slightly.
0: Go for
1: this
0: it.
1: Is, I don't know if you know millennial or Gen Z language called hard launch, but on this show, I soft launched talking about I wondered whether I had ADHD, and I have, I'm hard launching that I found, I have since been diagnosed and found out I do have ADHD. One of the things that goes with it is oversharing. And I've told a lot of people they should also go and get diagnosed. The reason I'm talking about this and why I've been thinking about it is when we actually overshare and talk about things, we get to things a lot quicker. And as Kiwis in our culture, I was interviewing a guy about communication and farm succession, implicit or explicit. One day you might get the farm as opposed to here is what we're doing. I think oversharing has a place. But in our culture, we don't actually accept it. And so that's what I've been thinking.
0: Very, very good indeed. Nice one. All right. Sarah Perriam-Lamb, Mike Williams, you're on the panel, RNZ National. Don't forget, Apple and Spotify, listen and follow. It's 6:42.
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0: Picture this. It's a busy evening and you need an easy go-to for dinner. So you allow your hungry teens to fire up the Uber Eats and suddenly an order of two pizzas comes along, all good, turns in to an eye-watering bill, $182. That is what happened to our next guest, Kate Wensley. Katie Wensley is a national coaching lead at EnableMe, certified financial advisor who's been writing about this for Stuff. Kia ora, Katie. Fascinating story. How are you?
4: I am very well. Potentially oversharing, if you ask my children.
0: Well, I love this. You know why I loved it? Because it resonated with many people. You've got your card details in there. You click on something a few k's
1: but we're
0: away.
1: We're craving authenticity, and you are real.
0: That's right.
1: You know?
0: So tell us, how did your pizzas end up costing you nearly $200?
4: So I was at a conference. My husband is in Christchurch, and we're not really an Uber Eats family, but I was exhausted and tired. So told the kids, yep, order a dinner tonight, my treat. They had friends over, and we have house rules. If you're at our house, you eat with us. And we live in Devonport on the North Shore in Auckland, and the app just quietly redirected the order to the nearest geographical location, but failed to clock that there was the Waitemata Harbour in between our house and the pizza restaurant.
0: Stop it.
4: So the pizza travelled 23 kilometres, and Sarah, you would love this, my son was like, pizza was a bit cold, Mum. I was like, don't talk to me about cold.
0: So what should have been a $40 takeout cost you, Sarah?
1: I want to know more about the conversation you had with your son about the reality of life and how food's produced and how it turns up on your plate.
4: Oh, absolutely, absolutely. But I think it wasn't really about the kids or the app glitch. I think spending has just become so easy.
1: And Instagram, online shopping.
4: Yeah, absolutely. And easy isn't the same as good value. And I thought, well, if it can happen to me, it can happen to everyone because I coach people how to be good with money. So I wanted to share.
0: Mike Williams.
2: Well, that's outrageous. I don't know how you avoid that. But surely they come over the harbour bridge. They didn't take the ferry, did they?
4: Well, I did wonder that. I really did wonder that, Mike.
0: Yeah.
4: But I think it doesn't it go to show that convenience just it removes your ability to kind of pause.
2: Yeah.
4: You know, the app stored our credit cards. Like, the kids didn't have to get up, find a wallet.
2: Yes.
4: Like, we don't have to, you know. And so it was just one tap, and the kids swear that they only clocked on that it was coming 23 kilometres after they've paid the fee. And you think, wow. And I think businesses spend a lot of money removing that friction and making that purchase really easy without us thinking.
0: I think you're right. I think there's something to this. I think, Sarah, the slipperiness of what you can, I just, for example, I have just suddenly worked out how to use my phone, this sort of pay and go, this Apple Pay style. So I can just literally put my phone near a machine and bling, I've got that sushi or a coffee. And on one hand, I marvel. On the other hand, I go, a little bit dangerous.
1: A little bit too easy.
0: Yeah, yeah.
1: I'd love, not trying to run your show, but if people text in, what was the last time thing they slipped and bought? Mine is this neck massager that's going to turn up sometime this week. But, you know, boom, done.
0: Yeah, what did you slip and buy? So what's the what do you think as a coach, Katie, what do you think's the wider story in this?
4: Yeah, I think the wider story is that you have to know where your money is going before it's gone. And none of us in any avenue can rely on willpower. So it's trying to build a system around yourself and your money to add friction.
1: Yeah.
4: And when I work with my clients, it's about not using credit cards, deleting stored cards, because you just want that moment of, do I really want this? Is it really worth the money? And I think also just lowering limits. If you do have a credit card, and for me, it would be
0: lowering limits.
4: My children, yeah, and giving my children a budget.
0: Okay.
4: My bad. I did not do that before they order.
0: Good point.
4: So I think it's creating that space and making it a little bit harder to spend money.
0: I'm sorry, Katie. I've just got this image of these two cold pizzas arriving. I just can't get it out of my head. And then you look at the bill and go, you are absolutely kidding me. Anything to add to this, Mike Williams? Have you had an example of, Sarah had
1: slip and buy?
0: Yeah, slip and buy.
2: No, I had a somewhat different experience, which was quite alarming today. I suddenly was charged $75 to rejoin an organisation I joined last year. Now, what I do not remember is ticking a box that said, bill me every year.
1: It's called auto-renew.
0: Mm. Yeah, yeah.
4: So come in, and it's really hard to figure out, well, how do I cancel this darn thing so this doesn't happen again?
2: Exactly.
4: And again, that's just removing that friction, right? And all the in of itself, you know, $183 for pizzas. My husband's still not coping. But, it's all lots of little things, and that's the difference between Kiwis making progress or not with all the slippage. And so I think if we bring that consciousness around spending money, we're not trying to be perfect, but we work so hard. Let's make sure our money goes where we want it to.
0: Good on you, Katie. Thanks for that. And hopefully those pizzas never arrive again. 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It is 6:49 now. A huge response to this. I simply asked, what was the forbidden biscuit when you were growing up? I told my story of the marshmallow puff. Never, ever in my 8-year-old life was I ever to set foot on a marshmallow puff heaven.
1: Did you ever smack them on your head?
0: We didn't have them.
1: Marshmallow puffs, that's the thing you do. You smack them on your head and you eat them.
0: So mine, Mike Williams, was I wasn't allowed a marshmallow puff. I was allowed a chocolate Wheaton. I was allowed a Belgian biscuit, but my forbidden biscuit, I don't know why.
1: That's childhood trauma right there.
0: Yeah, right, exactly. So, Sarah, what was yours?
1: No, well, we weren't forbidden, really, but I suppose it came down to, you know, the Tim Tams were mum's. You know, you didn't.
0: Okay.
1: She was sitting there thinking about Carlos Spencer. It was her moment. But, you know, ginger nuts, for the guests, particularly the wool agent that would come up the drive that had bad news, you'd just give him ginger nuts, whereas the bank manager got the chocolate biscuits.
0: Got it. All right, listen to all this. We have from Taranaki, Tricia. How are you, Tricia?
5: I'm really good, thanks.
0: Lovely to have you on. All right, so my forbidden biscuit, the one that Mum and Dad said, you're not having that, you can have a arrowroot. What was your forbidden biscuit?
5: Well, it wasn't so much forbidden, we just didn't have them. I never saw a packaged biscuit until I was, I don't know, 7, 8, at my cousin's place.
0: Really?
2: Mm.
5: And I have to tell you, my mother persuaded me that I was a really good baker, and so I did the family baking. Everything was homemade because we were on a farm, so we had meat and milk and cream off the vat to make ice cream, and we churned butter around the family in the evening and, you know, grew vegetables and had orchard, you know, typical farm kids, 5 kids, you know. And every weekend from when I was about 9, I did the family baking because my mother said I was better than her. You can see coercive behaviour, ha ha. And so I made date loaves and Anzac biscuits and something else from Edmund's cookbook. And I don't know if I knew bought biscuits existed.
0: That is fascinating.
5: Until I went to my cousin's place.
1: Tell you that what our generation do is we will buy the slices from Foursquare, take them out of the packet, chop them up, put them in a tin with a bit of baking paper, and it looks like we've baked them.
0: Mike, can you relate to what Trisha's saying about not actually even growing up with...
2: We didn't have bought biscuits. My mother cooked 2 kinds of biscuits.
0: What were they?
2: They were peanut brownies, which were practically inedible. You could break your teeth on them. And mainly what we did was flush them down the loo. And the other one, which were highly acceptable, were called custard powder biscuits, or she referred to them as CPBs. So that's all we had.
1: I've never known a biscuit to have an acronym.
0: Right. You heard it here first, Mike Williams, CPBs, brownies. And Tricia, when packaged biscuits did come along, what did you enjoy?
5: Well, like I said, we never had them at home. I don't even remember them and all the time I lived at home,
0: amazing,
5: you know, till I was a teenager. But my cousin, my mum's sister, also they had 5 kids, and that was our holidays. We used to go to their place, you know, and they were fabulous aunt and uncle. I really liked them, and it was Kay and Ted Griffin. And Ted was a good jokester, you know, and he could joke about anything. We loved him. And they had packaged biscuits, and so I was introduced to probably milk arrowroots or something plain and boring.
0: Just something
5: but Griffin's
0: simple.
5: Ginger nuts. And he told me that it was his family and that they packaged them up for him called Griffin's ginger nuts. So they were Ted Griffin's ginger nuts, and I loved them.
0: That's amazing. Hey, thanks for the stories, Tricia. Thanks for listening. What else we got? My forbidden biscuit was the Sultana pasty. Another one, we had to sneak cream biscuits from grandmother's assorted tin. We used to hide and swap over biscuits to disguise that they were gone. My mum had to hide the dark chocolate and ginger biscuits. I had to climb onto the bench to reach them. I wish they made them again. One more here. It was the toffee pop. Never a lunchbox biscuit. Finally, speaking of food, look, it's time for some good news, isn't it? Or good food, to be exact. Every Tuesday morning, the Good Cafe meets at Taranaki Cathedral Vicarage. It's a place for breakfast, connection, belonging, all while supporting local cause. Now, it was a piece by Marie Riordan from the Taranaki Daily News on the importance of such places for the community. I looked at these pictures and I thought, my goodness gracious, this is a very cool cafe. Outgoing manager of the cafe, Jen Smart. How are you, Jen?
6: Great, thank you.
0: Tell us about this wonderful initiative, The Good Cafe.
6: Well, Dean Jamie Allen, about almost 11 years ago, started it up. It was an outreach for people to come together to share kai, sit in an environment which was safe and warm. A lot of the reverence used to work the tables. We used to have it right next to the cathedral in the Hatherley Hall, and it was very popular for many years in the Hatherley Hall. So that's where it started almost 11 years ago in November.
0: So cool. Mike, it's an importance, isn't it, that these places of connection, community, a place where you can go and have a cuppa and talk to someone, are very important.
2: Yeah, it's absolutely essential. I was reading some statistic, some incredible proportion of people in Britain now live alone. And really, you've got to get out and meet people if you're in that situation.
0: Yeah, and Jen, do you find that? Do you find that sort of company is as much about that having a cuppa?
6: Oh, look, absolutely. It's the affordability too, because right. People nowadays, you know, to go out and have a cup of coffee and a plate of porridge and pancakes, it'd be unheard of for a lot of people to go out and have a breakfast like that. Whereas we serve it, it's freshly cooked every Tuesday, and it's a koha. Some people pay, some don't. We don't ask. At the end of the day, we just count up what we've got. Some money goes to food, probably a small percentage, and the rest we re-donate back into the community.
0: Sarah?
1: I was actually reflecting on a conversation with my mum when she said, you know, it wasn't that long ago, we didn't go out for breakfast. Like, the concept of paying for breakfast was unheard of. There was the tea rooms that was on the side of the store, you know, the dairy, and had some wonderful arrowroot biscuits. But it's a wonderful concept for connection and bringing people back together. What have you taken from it, Trish, in regards to sort of humanity?
0: Jen?
6: Oh, sorry.
1: Trish was earlier.
0: That's all right. What have you taken from it?
6: Look, it's huge. It's even hard to comprehend, because it's not only is it the people coming to eat a warm breakfast in the morning, which a lot of people supply lunches and dinners and food to take home, but they actually come into a warm environment where the volunteers are getting real buzz out of serving these people and working alongside each other. A lot of our volunteers have been here the whole time, and a lot of them are in their 70s and 80s. We even had one lady who was in her 90s volunteering there. Plus, we also have a scattering of school children or teenagers coming in, getting a bit of work experience. But it's just, my goodness, it's huge. Until I start thinking about it, I didn't comprehend just how big it is and how many people's lives it affects.
1: Do you think it's also really powerful for the volunteers themselves and what they get back by giving?
6: Oh, absolutely. Absolutely. In fact, they've all said that most of them have said they wouldn't come along if we weren't giving back to the community, you know, if it was just going into a pot somewhere or somebody was getting paid to do it, they wouldn't do it.
0: Well, it's so nice to have you here, just highlighting the Good Cafe at Taranaki Cathedral Vicarage, and that was the outgoing manager of the cafe, Jen Smart, there. So well done, Jen, and well done, the Good Cafe. And I can recall, Mike, my days when I was a student, and it was the Methodist Mission in Dunedin, and I discovered that I could get for $2 a big bowl of warm soup and two slices of toast, and it was the best $2 that I ever spent.
1: There was a few other things at some bars you could get for $2 too back then.
0: Yes, that's exactly right. So look, by the way, there is a stand-up at 7 p.m, so we'll tell you the latest details of all this, the stand-up of this this person that's been shot at Sylvia Park. But for now, the Panel Plus after 7, and a fantastic show, Sarah and Mike. Kia ora te both. Very good. Nice one. Stay with us on RNZ National.

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1: RNZ News at 7 o'clock. Pomarie, good evening. I'm Karen McCarthy. A man has been shot dead by police outside the country's largest shopping mall following a car chase across East Auckland. Superintendent Sunny Patel says at 2 o'clock this afternoon, police were alerted that a long-barreled air rifle had been stolen from Gun City in Penrose. He says a man fled in a white Suzuki Swift and was monitored by the police Eagle helicopter as he headed towards Mount Wellington. Mr. Patel says the car stopped at an intersection when road spikes were laid and the driver ran with the gun towards the entrance of the Sylvia Park shopping centre. Officers shot him dead in an underpass. Police have launched a critical incident investigation and are due to give an update shortly. A lockdown which was put in place at the mall has been lifted, but one part of the shopping centre is cordoned off. The Security Intelligence Spy Agency says it's increasingly coming across espionage activity in the Pacific and has identified individuals connected to an unnamed foreign service. The NZSIS reports that individually, Pacific states remain vulnerable to attempts at subversion, both politically and in the community. Security expert Al Gillespie says China has been singled out as a regional threat like never before.
2: In previous reports, you've seen them also making a point about Russia or about Iran, but they're not mentioned this time, but China is. And it's mentioned not just with regards to domestic interference, but also with influence in the Pacific. And so they're trying to shine a light on what may be going on.
1: The SIS says regionalism and consensus are the best safeguards, which is why foreign actors seek to sow division. An RNZ analysis of political party advertising on Facebook and Instagram shows some seem to be chasing specific genders and age groups. Of more than 500 ads the National Party has run on the platforms this year, 92 were seen exclusively by men and only one just by women. Farah Hancock reports.
3: National spent up to $21,000 on the male-only ads, compared with up to $99 on the female-only ad, although National denies placing the one ad, which only reached women over 65 years old. Facebook's advertising platform allows advertisers to target ads by gender and publishes data on who sees them. 14 of Axe ads were only seen by men and none seen only by women. By contrast, 13 of the Green Party's ads were only seen by women and none appear to have been targeted specifically at men.
1: The mother of a 17-month-old who died after her skull was fractured says she did not cause the fatal injury. Sadie Lee Gardner died in March 2019 from blunt force head injuries. Her mother has name suppression, but has told an inquest she absolutely did not cause the blow. Sadie Lee's death was the subject of two previous trials after her stepfather, Adrian Clancy, was charged with murder. He was found guilty and then acquitted by the Court of Appeal and found not guilty in a retrial. A coroner is now looking to establish how and when Sadie Lee sustained her injuries and if they were accidental. Israel's army says it's rushing hundreds of soldiers to the occupied West Bank after failing to move Israeli settlers who've besieged a Palestinian village. An attempt to remove them yesterday was unsuccessful and clashes with troops led to a riot. The BBC's Yolanda Nell has more.
4: The Israeli army says it will deploy additional troops to restore order in the West Bank. In recent months, it's struggled to deal with settler violence carried out by hundreds of extremists who've been carrying out daily attacks on Palestinians. Two families living on the outskirts of the village of Kusra, south of Nablus, say a group of about a dozen settlers has been tormenting them. On Sunday, they blocked the road to their gates and cut off their power and water supplies. The first Israeli soldiers who came to the site prayed with the settlers, an act for which the Israeli military later said they'd be disciplined. Settlements are illegal under international law, but the Israeli government has promoted their recent rapid expansion.
1: A plane with about 70 greyhounds has landed at an airport in Queensland from New Zealand following the implementation of the new racing ban. It's the second load of greyhounds to land in the state after the ban came into effect on August the 1st. Up to 10% of New Zealand's greyhound racing industry has relocated to Queensland after the ban was introduced due to animal welfare concerns. That's the news.
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1: Back to Wallace Chapman after the short forecast from Met Service to midnight on Friday. For Northland, isolated showers, rain developing tonight, heavy at times, turning to showers tomorrow. Auckland to Tamanui and Taranaki, also Coromandel. Occasional showers, areas of overnight fog. Bay of Plenty, Taupo and Taihape, also Gisborne and Hawke's Bay, rain with heavy falls. There is an orange heavy rain warning for northern Gisborne and Tairawhiti from 10 tonight till Friday night. Also a heavy rain watch for the Bay of Plenty through to tomorrow morning. Whanganui to Wellington, also Wairarapa, isolated showers with rain developing about Wairarapa tomorrow afternoon. Nelson and Buller to Fiordland, isolated showers clearing tonight, becoming fine in the morning, but a few showers remaining in Fiordland. Marlborough, Canterbury and Otago, except Clutha, mainly fine, some isolated showers tonight, cloudy about coastal areas tomorrow. Southland and Clutha, partly cloudy, isolated showers tomorrow, rain at times for Stewart Island, and for the Chatham Islands, mostly cloudy. It's 7:06.
9: Good evening. Welcome to the Panel Plus here on RNZ National. Stand-up police are about to speak to media about this Sylvia Park shooting. Auckland City District Commander Superintendent Sunny Patel will be speaking, so we will have the latest as it drips through. My producer, Jose, will feed them through to me, and I'll... Yes, send them to you. So that news, the man died after being shot by police during an incident today in Sylvia Park Moor. Police say the man earlier stole an air rifle at Gun City at 2pm, sparking a chase. A white Suzuki Swift was seen driving erratically towards Mount Wellington Highway, and the car became stranded at an intersection outside Sylvia Park before the man fled on foot. Police say he was headed towards an entrance into the centre and was shot while in possession of the air rifle. First aid provided, but pronounced dead at the scene. So that's where we're at, and the latest on, well, very soon, and yes, into nights. Just a bit of response here before we get into our question of the day. And the issue came up, I think it was Tim Watkin who said that people may well be voting for top, if they do, on not necessarily their policies, but just voting for change. And Sarah Perriam-Lamb said, no, I disagree with that. I think that people are very cognizant of what TOP stand for. So that's been a big discussion tonight, whether or not, if you are going to vote for TOP, would you vote for the vibe of the thing, or would you vote for policy? Wallace and your fine panel, long-time Brastoff Labour Green voter. I'll be voting for TOP and Mount Albert. Greens for my party vote. I like the idea that we need a radical restructure of taxation, income, and the manic obsession with the house prices. As a country, we're invested so much into housing. The lack of investment in infrastructure, services, and the environment are telling. We need a UBI. Someone says, I normally vote National. National's refusal to address our failing infrastructure, which could be funded to an extent by a simple capital gains tax, astounds me. I own multiple properties and would rather pay tax on the capital gain rather than see New Zealand's decline. Opportunity for me offers a rethink. So that's from a National Party voter. And they keep on coming. Wallace, genuine question for your top supporting guests. How do they feel about the land tax policy? Do they even know the full details? I absolutely can't support them because of this policy. It will cripple our family and most families I know. Thank you. Emil Donovan.
10: Hello.
9: Welcome. And can I just say to you, on behalf of the nation, happy birthday to you.
10: Hey.
9: Happy birthday to you.
10: Woo.
9: Happy birthday, dear Emil Donovan.
10: Wooka, wooka, wooka.
9: Happy birthday to you.
10: You know, your panel is Verity Johnson. It's her birthday today as well.
9: Really?
10: Yeah. Yeah, we're birthday twins.
9: Amazing.
10: And so too was our big boss, Pip Keane.
9: Indeed, indeed.
10: Look at
9: that. Whoa, the big three.
10: August the 13th.
9: Some would say.
10: I might be right that it's Jennifer Lopez's birthday as well.
9: J-Lo's.
10: Have you ever looked up who you share a birthday with?
9: Yes.
10: It's such a random group of people, eh?
9: Just one person.
10: Oh, yeah. Just one person, the whole world.
9: Yeah.
10: Because you're in January, right?
9: Jan 25, age of Aquarius,
10: uh-huh. Yeah.
9: When the moon, you know, this is the dawning. I share a birthday with the one and only Martin Bomber Bradbury.
10: Stop it. Are you serious? Do you really? Wow. Okay. That's a good one.
9: So,
10: I wasn't sure what you were going to say there. I tell you, that name was definitely not. It's quite far down my list. But, gee, that's a claim to fame, isn't it?
9: Yeah. So, look, you know, he's
10: having an interesting time.
9: Facebook, he has just hundreds of legions of people saying happy birthday to him. I've got mum. And my brother.
10: Oh, stop it. I've seen all of your Facebook friends.
9: Well,
10: you have lots of friends on Facebook. Yeah, so. Actually, on that note, Wallace, I'll do a public service here, which is that if you want a good time, go onto Wallace Chapman's Instagram page. It's he started posting with more regularity. It is exactly as good as you think it is. I'm not sure whether Wallace has a public. I'm pretty sure your profile's public.
9: Yeah, it's all public. I've got no limitations.
10: Yeah, gee. And you really get an insight into this man's brain. it's a wonderful thing. Yeah.
9: There you go. Well, you go on then. Thank you for that, Emil.
10: And there's also a picture of you and Jose at BFM 20 years ago.
9: Yes, so it was almost exactly 20 years ago. I just discovered it. It came up. It was my last day on the breakfast show on 95 BFM, which is an Auckland radio station.
10: Indeed.
9: It still is. And I was for a while, I was mainly the creative director there for 5 years,
10: oh, okay.
9: But I spent a year doing the breakfast show. Guess who was one of the people of that team, small team? The one and only Jose Barbosa.
10: It's just beautiful seeing the two.
9: Who happens to be my producer, one of my producers today.
10: The producer to whom you belong.
9: 20 years later, there you go. Yeah. Now, just some updates from the police stand-up here. First aid was provided to the male shot by police. They have started a critical investigation into events that happened this afternoon. A cordon has been set up in the area and police ask the public stays away from the area. This is Sylvia Park, Mount Wellington in Auckland, and they can assure the public there is no ongoing risk. There you go. And on to that, the question of the day. Your forbidden biscuit. My mum wouldn't buy biscuits except a special treat would be chocolate Wheatons or digestives. Her belief that anything wholemeal was good for you included wholemeal pasta and gravy made with, yes, wholemeal flour. And as you, Wallace, Mallow Puffs were a no-no, considered not really a biscuit, more a lolly. I used to buy them secretly with my paper run money when I was 10. And listen to that, we have from Cambridge, Alex. How are you, Alex?
11: I'm well, thanks, Wallace. How are you?
9: I'm great. Look, the very envious that you live in the wonderful Cambridge. What's happening this evening?
11: Oh, I'm actually out in Hamilton, out in the town, Wallace, on a work dinner. I've stepped out to talk to you about this very important topic.
9: Well, I'm honoured. Okay, so what was your forbidden biscuit?
11: Well, like you, it was the Mallow Puff, but it was also the Toffee Pop. Absolute no-go zone.
9: Yeah. Isn't it funny that your parents would often, you know, you'd have a suite of biscuits that you were allowed, but there were just those one or two that you said, you're not having that in the lunchbox. You're not having that.
11: And there seems to be no rhyme or reason to it. Like, you know, it wasn't just a blanket chocolate biscuit ban. It was just those two.
9: I know.
11: And bizarre. And so I do let my children eat those biscuits, but my 15-year-old reminded me that this evening, prior to talking to you, that when they were little, they were not allowed animal biscuits. And I've completely blanked that out. I didn't remember
9: that
11: at all.
9: Animal, Emil. So

0: Alice, kia ora. Thanks for joining us.
1: It's a pleasure. Thanks for having me.
0: Fantastic. All right. Now, listen to that. Finally, we have. Let's go to North Canterbury. And, okay, now, how are you this evening?
2: Hi, Wallace.
0: All right. So we've had the Mallow Puff. We've had the Toffee Pop. We've had the Squiggle. What is your forbidden biscuit?
2: Sorry, I've taken the toss of it, but it was hash cookies.
3: Come again?
2: Hash cookies.
0: Okay.
3: I thought we talked about this last week, but okay.
0: Where do we take this? Where do we take this, Emil?
3: Well, I think that's probably an understandable forbidden biscuit that's for a child.
0: Quite understandable. Yeah. I can appreciate.
2: So that's why I was saying it's a forbidden biscuit, and so I flicked it through, saying, "I'll give you a forbidden biscuit."
0: Yes, there we go.
3: Still a forbidden biscuit,
0: And it's still a forbidden
3: in many jurisdictions.
0: Very much forbidden on our watch, and we do not. We do not absolutely endorse any hash cookies on this show. Person from North Canterbury, do you still partake in the forbidden biscuit every now and then?
2: Yeah. So it wasn't from my childhood.
0: No.
2: So I just need to make that clear that my parents went hippies, worried about us children eating their
3: biscuits. Their hash stash.
2: Now I'm a lot older. I've actually, I cooked some for them when they were in their 80s. And said, look, you really need to try this. And they did.
3: Well, and they said, we don't know what we were thinking, banning these from you all those years ago.
2: Yeah, exactly.
0: My goodness
2: me. But they're not hash. They're Anzac biscuits.
0: I see.
4: Right.
0: Anzac biscuits with a twist.
2: Anzac biscuits with butter with marijuana in it.
0: Right. Let's not get too deep on this.
2: Very healthy. Yes, no, I'm not going to give recipes over the line.
0: Look, thank you. Thank you very much for being with us on the panel.
2: Okay.
0: There you go.
4: I'm noticing something of a theme cropping up on your program, Wallace.
0: It's not me, brother.
4: Remember when we were talking about spots a couple of weeks ago?
0: Yeah. It's not me. Yeah. All right. Now, Emil Donovan, what is coming up on Nights?
3: Coming up on Nights from 8 o'clock, Wallace Chapman, financial writer Martin Hawes, on why you might not actually need as much insurance as you have. Dr. Susie Miller is here to talk about why we connect so deeply with certain song lyrics. Wallace, my question to you, what is your favourite song lyric?
0: Okay, my favourite song lyric would probably be, "There's a feeling I get when I look to the west and my spirit is crying for leaving."
3: Oh, that's beautiful.
0: Do you know what that song from?
3: I don't. It feels familiar, but what is it?
0: 2101.
3: I have never heard of that song.
0: 2101. Tell Emil Donovan what that song is. I'm not going to tell you.
3: No, you're not going to tell me?
0: Because you should know.
3: I should have known, Peter, shouldn't I?
0: There's a feeling I get when I look to the west and my spirit is crying for leaving.
3: Well,
0: 2101.
3: It's better than Friday, getting down on Friday.
0: Emil Donovan, go back to your desk and find out
3: Let me tell you what else is on the program. Natalia Albert's talking politics. Dan the Man Sleven's talking movies. The quiz tonight is about unusual units of measurement. And we also have author Simon Lendrum on his second novel, Burn Card.
0: Good on you. Very good.
3: There you go.
0: Emil Donovan, rock and roll. All right, it is 18 past seven.
5: You're with Wallace Chapman. It's the panel on RNZ National.
0: Now, before we get into the interview, just an update here on this police stand-up. It's fast moving, so just a couple of top lines here. The Commissioner Patel said the decision to shoot the deceased will form part of... We're talking, by the way, about this man who died after being shot by police during the incident at Sylvia Park Mall in Auckland's Mount Wellington, and Superintendent Sunny Patel is speaking to the media. He said the man ran towards the mall with a weapon. We don't know what his intent would have been. Patel said the vehicle involved had not been reported stolen. His next of kin have not been advised yet, but Patel offered deep condolences. Police are determined whether the air rifle was loaded. He said determining whether the rifle was loaded will form part of the investigation. The theft of the air rifle was a shoplifting incident and is

0: not yet known whether any of the shop's staff were threatened. He said the man was known to police. So no doubt there will be more of that. You can listen to Nights on RNZ National. You hear more of the update. And also, he also said that bail conditions of the deceased male were not breached. So there you go. Now, if you've ever been, well, pooed on by a seagull at the beach, you'll know what a pain it is. Well, imagine that times 100. Recent reporting from local media outfit Hibiscus Matters has described a siege of gulls damaging local business. We're talking roofs covered in droppings and feathered clogged gutters. One business that's an unfortunate favourite of the seagulls is Silverdale Panel Beaters, and the owner Nick Smith is with me. Nick, great to have you on.
1: Yeah, thanks, Wallace. Thanks for having me on.
0: Hey, look, Nick, tell the audience just how bad is this seagull problem.
1: Yeah, it's pretty bad. Like, it's I've got a reasonably sized commercial building, roughly 450 square metres of roof area. On a bad day, you can't see the roof. It's just completely covered in seagulls.
0: You're kidding.
1: Yeah, it's yeah, there's, you know, hundreds if not thousands of them up there. And they're obviously just, yeah, droppings all over the roof. There's feathers blocking the gutters. They're, you know, crapping all over the cars, basically, everywhere in the area. It's just, yeah, making a real mess.
0: Okay, so I imagine 40 or 50 gulls at any one time, but you're talking hundreds, yes, if not possibly thousands.
1: Yes, there's definitely a lot of them. Yeah, that's for sure.
0: I can imagine, too, what first got me thinking, and like, as the owner of a panel beaters a business, seagull droppings and infestation does not go well with a nicely fresh panel beaten car.
1: No, that's correct. We mainly actually specialise in classic car restoration, so we have some, yeah, some quite nice cars coming through, and some very high end paint jobs being done on them. We can't actually put a lot of the customers' cars outside for fear of them getting bird droppings on them, which will eat into the paintwork and wreck that paint job.
0: Oh gosh.
1: So yeah, it's actually it's quite awkward for us to work around, because we've got to keep all the cars inside, which means we don't have a lot of space to work. And whatever cars are outside, we have to wash them on a regular basis, on a daily basis.
0: Just I could imagine,
1: get them clean,
0: because yeah, it's the the particular solution of droppings. It's very hard to get clean, particularly if it dries.
1: Yes, correct. Yeah, and you say, if you don't get them off straight away, it starts eating into the paintwork on the cars, and yeah, it's irreversible.
0: What about the water supply?
1: Yeah, so the water supply, we've actually had our water tank, we're on tank water where we are. We've had it disconnected, and we have to get water trucked in for the business to use. All the local businesses, we're all on tank water, we're all the same. Most of us have all now disconnected our water, and we're now paying for water to be shipped in for us to use for the work, for the businesses.
0: Mm. Tell me, Nick, where do you think the seagulls are all coming from? And you're close to Redvale landfill.
1: Yes, correct.
0: Where are they coming from?
1: Well, we believe that they're coming from the tip. You can see them coming every morning from that general direction. They'll come in about 8 or 9 o'clock in the morning, and then they're leaving about 3 and heading back in that same direction again. Mm. Yeah, they're not. You do see the occasional one. We're about, I'd say, probably about 10 k's in a straight line from the ocean. And then flying in the opposite direction from the ocean.
0: Nick, is this just you and your business, or what about other businesses?
1: No, it's for some reason my business seems to be a favourite of theirs, and I tend to get more birds than other businesses, but it is affecting the whole local community. All the local businesses have birds on their roof. All of their water tanks are contaminated with, some have been tested, and there is, you know, E. coli bacteria in the water tanks and stuff now. But yeah, there's also, you know, a lot of lifestyle properties and farm blocks around the area as well, which I'm sure are having problems.
0: I've got a response here. This can be attributed to Robert Irvin, who's the GM, Licensing and Environmental Health at Auckland Council, who says, look, we have been in discussion with Waste Management regarding the concerns raised. Under the conditions of its resource consent, Waste Management is required to proactively manage the pest, and that includes undertaking bird population. And although they may appear to be abundant in some places, red-billed gulls are protected under the Wildlife Act and in decline, while waste management is required to minimise the impacts of the pest in the surrounding area, it must also comply with these protection laws. They're seeking further advice in the DOC matter. They're continuing to work with waste management to ensure the impact is minimised. Is that enough for you? I mean, what's your response?
1: Yeah, I do understand that the birds are possibly protected, and it's obviously very hard to do any sort of culling or eradication if they are on a protected species. But at the same time, they're having effect on. Actually, we don't drink the water from our water tank anymore. We have it all supplied in. If someone was to drink that water and get very sick, it then becomes quite a health issue as well, that we can't supply a safe workplace for our employees.
0: This is all quite a hassle, isn't it, for you?
1: It is a lot of hassle. It's actually a lot of cost. Obviously, they're having the water tanks cleaned and fresh water trucked in, and we're up every other week cleaning the gutters and checking the gutters. The gutters fill up with leaves and general rubbish and chicken bones and everything that the birds drop on our roof. We've got to make sure they keep clean, because we had an issue a while back where the downpipe got blocked and it started flooding into the building and that sort of stuff. So I'm not the only business around that's had that same issue. I know the guys down the road have actually had to have some of their roof replaced because of flooding due to blocked gutters and downpipes.
0: I'm trying to find a solution, but I can't think of any. Maybe listeners might find
1: it. It is a little bit of a tricky one, but it's definitely a problem, and something has to be done about it, because what a lot of the businesses are concerned about is we all have steel roofs on our buildings. With the acidity from the bird droppings, that the roofs are not going to last to their life expectancy, so we're going to have to be forking out and paying for new roofs on our buildings much sooner than we should be.
0: Okay, a couple of responses. Bird of prey calls on speakers, and someone says, tell them to get bird scarers like vineyards have.
1: Yeah, so we have tried a few different things. A couple of businesses have put up the fake owls on the roof. That lasted a week before the seagulls were sitting right next to the fake owls. They learned very quickly that it's not a threat if the birds, the fake owls don't move. We have also tried air-powered cannons, noise cannons.
0: Really?
1: It scares them off for a few seconds. They land right back down on the roofs again. They're not scared. The birds are very, very tame. I could be up on a ladder checking my gutters and the birds are sitting on the roof right next to me. They don't care that we're there at all. They're not scared of us.
0: The little blighters.
1: It's a bit of a tricky one.
0: I'm at a loss. Hey, we might keep in touch with you. This is fascinating. Nick, go well. And all the best. Thanks for joining us.
1: Yeah, no problem. Thanks for having me on. Cheers.
0: Well. If you're a seagull expert, or if you're a person who thinks that you can get rid of these seagulls in a safe, proactive and proper manner, get in touch. Email the panel at rnz.co.nz. Okay, I tell you what. This person was born on this day way back when. And I'd never, you know what? I had never heard this artist. I came across this song and all of a sudden I've fallen in love with the artist, as Nancy Griffiths. This is The Speed of the Sound of Loneliness. Have a listen to this. It's beautiful.

0: you go. Speed of Sound of the Speed of the Sound of Loneliness by Nancy Griffiths. It's 7:30.
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2: Police have launched a critical incident investigation after officers shot dead a man armed with a stolen long-barreled air rifle at an Auckland shopping centre this afternoon. A man fled from Gun City in Penrose in a white Suzuki Swift and was followed by the Police Eagle helicopter towards Mount Wellington. The car became stranded at an intersection when road spikes were used and the driver ran with the gun towards the entrance of the Sylvia Park shopping centre. Officers shot him dead in an underpass. The Prime Minister says there is clear direction for the relationship between New Zealand and Vietnam following a visit by Vietnamese President Tu Lam to Auckland. Vietnam is New Zealand's 13th largest trading partner, with two-way trade valued at $3.41 billion in the year to March. Describing Vietnam as a rising star of Asia, Mr. Luxon said there were huge opportunities for the countries to work closer together. The Security Intelligence Spy Agency says it's increasingly coming across espionage activity in the Pacific and has identified individuals connected to an unnamed foreign service. The NZSIS reports that individually, Pacific states remain vulnerable to attempts at subversion, both politically and in the community, and regionalism and consensus are the best safeguards. The mother of a 17-month-old girl who died after her skull was fractured has told an inquest she did not cause the fatal injury. Sadie Lee Gardner died from blunt force head injuries on March 29, 2019. A coroner is now looking to establish how and when Sadie Lee was hurt. And a plane carrying about 70 greyhounds has landed in Queensland following the implementation of New Zealand's racing ban. It's the second load of greyhounds to land in the state after the ban came into effect on August the 1st. Those are the headlines. More news at 8.
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0: Indeed, very good show too. Jess Mulligan on Afternoons. It's Wallace Chapman here on the panel. Plus, very nice to have your company. Well, now it is time for a program from the BBC. It's the food chain. Today, should I cut down on carbs?
5: A steaming bowl of noodles, creamy mashed potatoes, fragrant rice, warm bread fresh out of the oven. It's probably no surprise that foods rich in carbohydrates are central to pretty much every world cuisine. They give us pleasure, comfort, and sometimes guilt. Because some people do say they're bad for you. But is that true?
6: We don't have to be afraid of different foods like root vegetables or potatoes or sweet potatoes.
5: Today, The Food Chain from the BBC World Service with me, Ruth Alexander, is all about carbs. What they are, what they do to your body, and how much you really need.
7: It's a balance. It's always about balance.
5: With me is Javier Gonzalez, Professor of Nutrition and Metabolism at the University of Bath in England, and also in Pennsylvania, the United States, Julie Stefanski, a registered dietitian and spokesperson for the Academy of Nutrition and Dietetics. Before we get talking, it's important to say there are some medical conditions where people have to monitor or heavily restrict the carbohydrates they eat. And this podcast touches on some of those issues, but in the main is aimed more generally at people who are wondering about their carbohydrate intake as part of a healthy lifestyle rather than as a medical issue. Now let's start with Javier, who can explain how our bodies turn carbohydrates into glucose, which we use for energy.
8: A carbohydrate is a key fuel in the body. It's one of the main fuel sources. And when we're thinking about dietary carbohydrates, then it's things like the starches and the sugars in our diet. So bread, pasta, rice, and many fruits and vegetables are the sources of carbohydrates.
5: So let's just imagine now I'm crunching into a delicious piece of toast. What is my body going to do with that carbohydrate? What is it using it for?
8: Yeah, so the carbohydrate in bread will mainly be starch. So that is a chain of glucose molecules. So the first thing you need to do is to break down that chain of molecules into their single units of glucose. That's what digestion does. Part of that actually happens even in the mouth. So the saliva in our mouth will start that process, and that will continue to happen throughout our gastrointestinal tract. And then the body can make use of that as a fuel or for other things that the body might use that for. And as a fuel, carbohydrate has several benefits. We can think of it as a rapid burning fuel, especially in comparison to fat. We're typically burning carbohydrates and fats as our fuel, and the difference between them is carbohydrate is rapidly used, but we can't store very much of it. In contrast, we can store huge amounts of fat that can keep us going for several weeks on end without necessarily needing to eat, but it's a relatively slow burning fuel. So that's the trade-off.
5: Julie, there's a lot to carbohydrates then, isn't there?
6: Yes. You know, carbohydrates can mean so many different things to different people. And so one type of carbohydrate are sugars. So when you think about an athlete using a sports drink, that contains simple sugars that are delivered quickly and provide energy. So simple sugars would be your white table sugar, your sugary sweetened beverages, your juices, digested very quickly.
5: So a sugary drink, that's a carbohydrate.
6: Yes. The other type of carbohydrate we have would be starches, which can be complex carbohydrate or simple. And so a complex carbohydrate is typically something like bread, but then you could have a white bread or you could have a whole grain, whole wheat bread. Those would be digested at different rates, quickly or slowly. So something like a banana, you know, can give simple sugars very quickly. But then you have foods that contain fiber, which is a very slowly digested, only partially digested. We can't really break down fiber fully, but those type of foods that are considered complex, high fiber foods would be oats, beans, typically any type of grain that hasn't been processed, like barley. Having those in the diet, it gives you that longer, more slowly digested fuel.
5: So, for example, wholemeal bread will keep you fuller for longer than white bread and give you a more gradual rise in blood sugar levels. But, you know, bread, bananas, oats, it's surprising to me how many kinds of foods contain carbohydrates.
6: Often when we think about carbohydrates, the items that pop up right away are those grain foods, cereals, breads, pastries. But we also want to remember that the whole entire group of fruits and vegetables are mainly carbohydrates. So when we look at, you know, this common idea of cutting back on carbs, we want to remember that many of the foods that are protective against cancer development and support immune health and support lowering inflammation of the body come from plant foods, which are carbohydrates, those really good vegetables, fresh fruits, any type of legume, the natural sugars that are in dairy products. Those are very beneficial foods for the body. And so we don't want to necessarily lump in pastries, biscuits, cookies, potato crisps or chips in with those natural sources of good carbohydrates that are really great for fueling the body and long-term health.
5: Low-carb diets are popular at the moment, aren't they? So take a diet like the keto diet. Is that one where people are pretty much cutting out all carbs?
8: Yeah, so there's different degrees of carbohydrate restriction, and the ketogenic diet is an extreme version of carbohydrate restriction. And it's so extreme that actually the liver starts producing ketone bodies from fat stores. And that's an evolutionary mechanism to provide the brain and other tissues with an alternative fuel source, because under normal conditions, the brain is almost entirely reliant on carbohydrate-based fuels, so glucose and lactate. So if there isn't enough dietary carbohydrate coming in, then the ketone bodies can provide the brain with an alternative fuel, and that can prolong survival in starvation, for example. But as I say, the ketogenic diet is very extreme. Without care and attention, can often result in nutrient deficiencies, for example, and also has other trade-offs. Because we're restricting carbohydrate, people often increase their fat intake and particularly saturated fat intake. And so you can get an increase in things like LDL cholesterol, and that's a well-established cardiovascular disease risk factor. So increases your risk of heart disease.
5: Julie.
6: One thing I think is funny about low-carb diets, you know, I've been a registered dietitian for quite a long time, and you see these diets cycle in and out of favor. One of the things that happens when you restrict carbohydrates that much is that you take a lot of pleasure out of food. And so many people can have success in a short term on a low-carb diet. But what happens is then, you know, people get tired of eating that way. And often when carbohydrates come back into the picture of what someone is eating, the person really rebounds and eats maybe twice as much of this as if they had never cut it out because they miss those foods. And they feel like, oh, I'm already being bad. I might as well eat all of this food. You know, people don't put on social media when their diet fails. They put on social media, I'm doing this fancy diet, and, you know, it doesn't last in the long term.
5: So very low carb diets can be hard to follow, hard to stick to, but also actually bad for you.
8: Bad for you in some ways, potentially good for some people in other ways. So the way I would view this is, for some people, maybe it is an effective way for them to manage their weight and to control their blood sugar levels, for example. But we should certainly be aware of these trade-offs and risks too. That would be my view.
6: When we think about following a low-carb diet, especially medically tailored, like a ketogenic diet for epilepsy or for certain medical conditions, there are definitely benefits that are seen by lowering carbohydrates. And I think one thing that's important to remember is that the quality of what the diet is made up is really important. So somebody that decides to go on a low carb diet and they're mainly relying on processed meats, cheeses, and they're not really including green leafy vegetables or different types of vegetables that can be included. So if somebody decides to go on a very low carbohydrate diet for a medical purpose, they really want to work with someone that's qualified, like a registered dietitian or a qualified nutritionist that understands what needs to be looked at to make sure somebody is getting enough fiber, that they're monitoring their LDL cholesterol. And so, you know, my concern as a registered dietitian really goes out to those people that are following a low carb diet and they're really unmonitored or really not including different types of vegetables that could be beneficial for health, like the green leafy vegetables. Really one of the best things we can take into our body to support longevity and health.
5: But even if ultra low carb diets are not for everyone, could some of us benefit from cutting back a little? It's not always an easy change to make, especially when carbohydrate-rich foods are at the heart of a culture's cuisine. White rice, for example, is a staple food for billions of people around the world. I've been talking about this with Dr. Nelam Dharmapriya, a family doctor in Brisbane, Australia, who has a special interest in lifestyle and metabolic health among South Asian populations, an interest sparked by her own experience.
7: Well, it was my own health journey, Ruth. You know, I am South Asian, and as I was heading into my late 40s and early 50s, I was really struggling. I was gaining weight despite doing everything right, particularly that belly fat, those dreaded love handles. I had brain fog. I was snoring. I had poor sleep. I was diagnosed with prediabetes and a moderately high risk of heart disease. And this was at a very early onset. So that is what sparked my interest in learning about metabolic health, and particularly in South Asians, because South Asians are at a higher risk of metabolic dysfunction 5 to 10 years earlier than the white European.
5: And why is that?
7: It's a combination of genetic predisposition and evolutionary adaptations, and particularly to do with the pancreas not being efficient at producing insulin, and then much more of a likelihood of fat being deposited within the abdomen and within organs, which is highly inflammatory. And this, when exposed to the modern food environment, is what triggers these problems.
5: And what kind of health problems are caused by this?
7: Typically, type 2 diabetes and prediabetes, high blood pressure, heart disease, chronic kidney disease and non-alcoholic fatty liver disease. So these are some of the metabolic conditions that we see in the South Asian population much earlier than Caucasians and at a lower BMI. I think that's important.
5: And you say diet can be an exacerbating factor.
7: Absolutely.
5: Where do carbohydrates come into this for you?
7: Carbohydrates are a particular concern because the issue is that all carbohydrates, whether sweet or not, is broken down into sugar in the blood. And South Asians in particular eat a lot of carbs. Most meals are based on some form of starchy staple. Rice, roti, paratha, bread, you know, this is what South Asians eat. So this and the fact that there is this genetic predisposition means that particularly for this group, starch and carbohydrates become a problem.
5: So what advice do you give patients then? Stop eating white rice?
7: No, definitely not. And we can never start a discussion like that because rice is so important for South Asians. It represents culture, identity, family, celebration, you know, so much that this represents. And I think the most important thing to say here is let's start with adding rather than taking away. And I think if we start with protein, increasing the amount of protein in your food automatically reduces the amount of rice that you eat. So it's not about stopping or cutting out. It's just a compromise, a reduction and more balance on the plate.
5: Is there a rule of thumb that you give people about portion size of carbohydrates in relation to proteins?
7: Yeah, I think that's really important. So usually on a plate, I would suggest that half of the plate should be vegetables. And if you think about South Asian vegetables, there are so many amazing vegetables. So okra, eggplant, beans, cabbage, cauliflower, leafy greens. So about half of the plate should be vegetables. About quarter should be protein. And the final quarter is some kind of carbs, the staple that you're eating. So it's not saying that you have to cut it all out. Just a little reduction makes a huge difference.
5: Do you feel you've seen results in patients in your practice?
7: Oh, absolutely. Well, I mean, definitely. I saw it in myself. And growing up in Sri Lanka, sometimes I used to have 3 meals of rice a day. So now what I do, I still eat all my curries, but I might have it with cauliflower rice instead. So that really reduces the amount of carbohydrate that I eat in a meal. I will tend to have eggs for breakfast now rather than bread or milk rice in Sri Lanka, or there are lots of beautiful Sri Lankan foods that we have for breakfast. But, you know, kind of really thinking about that. But also, I think it's really important that you're not fanatical about this. So I have a very, I call it the 80-20 rule. So 80% of the time when I'm at home, I try to eat less of the carbs. But 20% of the time when I go out with my Sri Lankan friends and family, you know, I sit down and I tell myself, I am going to enjoy and savor this meal. And it's really not about feeling guilty or feeling bad about it, because I think that is far worse than actually eating and enjoying that meal. So I think it's a balance. It's always about balance.
5: Dr. Nelam Dhammapriya, you're listening to The Food Chain from the BBC World Service. I'm Ruth Alexander, and this week it's all about carbs. Joining me are Javier Gonzalez, Professor of Nutrition and Metabolism at the University of Bath in England, and Julie Stefanski, a registered dietitian from Pennsylvania in the US and spokesperson for the Academy of Nutrition and Dietetics. We've been hearing that it can make sense for some people to cut down on carbs. A family doctor in the US, Nelam Dhammapriya, has been telling us how she went about reducing the amount of rice she was eating. I asked Javier, what happens inside the body when it gets too many carbohydrates?
8: So one of the main concerns that people have with too much carbohydrate is an increase in their blood sugar levels or their blood glucose concentrations. So it's probably worth starting to think about how our body regulates our blood sugar level. When you eat a large carbohydrate-rich meal, then you can get a spike in your blood sugar concentration. The level will increase, and that's a normal process. And the way our body regulates that mainly is through the secretion of a hormone known as insulin. And what insulin does is it stimulates the uptake of glucose into tissues. Things like muscle will take up a lot of the glucose from our circulation. And it also suppresses the liver from producing glucose. And both of those things help to buffer the concentrations of glucose in the blood. So for most healthy people who don't have diabetes or insulin resistance, with typical carbohydrates, we manage to maintain our blood sugar levels within this typical range. What can go wrong is if people have insulin resistance or type 2 diabetes, is there's a problem in the sensitivity to that insulin. So the insulin isn't working as effectively, or they might not even be producing insulin, and that can lead to rises in their blood sugar concentrations.
5: Javier, you see a lot of talk on social media about sugar spikes. And, you know, in fact, you can buy continuous glucose monitors now, can't you? Anyone can, to monitor what's going on inside them. Like, does the average person need to worry about sugar spikes in their blood? And, you know, should we all be rushing out to buy a monitor?
8: So very large spikes in blood sugar, we're talking in the range above 10 millimoles per litre, which is the kind of range you see in diabetes, that does cause damage to blood vessels. But most of us in our typical lives don't see glucose go to that range. It stays below this 10 millimoles per litre threshold.
5: Even if you've just had a large sugary drink?
8: Yes, even if you had a relatively large sugary drink, if you're still insulin sensitive and you can secrete insulin as well, insulin will regulate your blood sugar. So it will spike at about 30 minutes, 40 minutes after ingestion, and then it will come back down again. Now, I would say that we can't rule out the possibility that these spikes in our blood sugar level in normal daily life doesn't cause some damage to blood vessels in the long term, but it's certainly much, much lower than we see with diabetes. And whether people want to monitor it or not, I guess it's up to them. I don't think it's necessary. I think it's better to focus on whole diet approaches. I think one of the potential risks of only looking at continuous glucose monitoring is that you could end up selecting foods that keep your blood glucose stable at the expense of other health risk factors. So, for example, you could eat a very low carbohydrate diet, high in saturated fat, high in salt, for example. So you could get an increase in your blood pressure and LDL cholesterol, be completely unaware about it because you're only looking at your glucose concentration. So my main concern is the focus on a single metric.
5: Dr. Dharma Priya talked about how she used to have 3 white rice-based dishes a day. I mean, is she right? Was that too much for the average person?
6: The amount of carbohydrate that someone needs really is based on many factors. Their size as a person, their level of activity. Most of us sit way too much. And if you're being active, you would use up the carbohydrate you're taking in then. So athletes need high amounts of carbohydrate. And so really the amount of what somebody is picking really depends on their own metabolism. So 3 bowls of rice may not be too much for somebody that's very active and they're using this for fuel. But for somebody that is taking in a lot of other sources of carbohydrate, we really need to look at this as a continuum and not just pigeonhole one food as really the bad food in the equation. So if someone has no other carbohydrates in their diet, you know, they have the white rice, they have lentils, they have fruits and vegetables, it may not be a problem for their body to metabolize that. But if they're taking in high amounts of white rice, plus they're taking in lots of fruit drinks, sugar sweetened beverages, other sources of carbohydrates, desserts, and candies, then we may be having too much for the body, and the body is going to store that as fat rather than use it as energy.
5: Julie, how much is too much when it comes to carbs?
6: When it comes to carbohydrates, you know, one thing I think is important for people to think about is the volume of food that they eat to feel satisfied. Because no matter what you're eating, whether it's protein, fat, or carbohydrate, we need to really be eating amounts of food that are reasonable for the body and not enormous portions of anything. So typically a serving of fruit would be the size of a baseball. And so if you're having a snack and you have an orange or you have chopped up fruit that's the size of a baseball, that's considered one fruit serving. If I sat down and I ate an entire watermelon or I eat an entire handful of bananas, that's really multiple servings of fruit. And so when we think about the advice to balance our carbohydrates with other foods, when you look at most research, that's really the best way to eat for health is to balance what you're eating on having some fat, some protein, and some carbohydrate, not an entire box of crackers for a meal, which is typical. Teenagers sometimes will sit down with an entire box of snack foods and they start eating out of the box. And then they've now ate, you know, the entire box of that snack food, and they're not necessarily having a good balanced meal. So when we think about that balance, it's okay to have carbohydrates, but it shouldn't be your entire plate or your entire bowl. There should be some high quality protein there, some vegetables, and, you know, some of the carbohydrates, preferably something high in fiber. So that balance is so important no matter what you're eating.
5: Something I've wondered about carbs, I notice if I'm tired, I turn to carbs, you know, potatoes, bread, that's what I go for. And also if I'm feeling a bit sad, I think carbs give me some kind of comfort. Am I just imagining that?
6: No, we have taste buds for a reason. So it's important to recognize people have different foods that comfort them, and we eat different foods because we like the taste of it. That can't be excluded from a discussion about diets, because that's often what makes a diet fail. You know, it's often too strict and someone can't adapt that back to their life or the things that they like to eat. So, you know, it's certainly important, but I definitely, I consider chocolate an essential food group. Mm-hmm. So I want to be able to eat the way that I can still include a small amount of something that's pleasurable in what I eat.
5: To sum up, what is the healthiest, most sensible way to think about carbohydrates?
8: I think it's sensible to think about each individual and their particular goals. So certain carbohydrates can be healthy and fit for purpose for some individuals. So for example, someone who's relatively sedentary, who might have a degree of insulin resistance, they should certainly opt for the carbohydrates that are low glycemic index, so they don't raise your blood sugar very much on a gram for gram basis, and they're also very high in fiber. Whereas in contrast, your endurance athlete, their goal, particularly during competition, is actually to have a low fiber, rapidly absorbable carbohydrate, because they need rapidly available fuel and they don't want additional fiber within their gut that adds extra weight and increases the risk of gastrointestinal issues. So I really think it's where experts like dietitians come into play, where working with them to understand what are your needs and your goals, and there are different carbohydrates to fit a particular goal.
5: Is the takeaway message when it comes to carbs really quality over quantity?
6: Yes, definitely. Focusing on the whole grains versus highly processed grains, focusing on getting more vegetables into the diet, having the whole sources of fruits versus processed fruits or juices. Those are things that definitely people should include in their diet to have long-term health. And we don't have to be afraid of different foods like root vegetables or potatoes or sweet potatoes. They can be part of a healthy diet, but we need to look at the overall picture and not just demonize single foods as being bad or good.
5: Julie Stefanski and Professor Javier Gonzalez. Have you changed your approach to carbs? You can let us know by emailing thefoodchain@bbc.co.uk. From me and the rest of the team, producers Lexi O'Connor and Beatrice.
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9: RNZ News at 8 o'clock. Kia ora, good evening, I'm Mark Leishman. Police say it's too soon to know if officers who shot an armed man dead outside Auckland's Sylvia Park shopping mall this afternoon were aware that the weapon he was carrying was an air rifle. They say the man had stolen the air rifle from Gun City in Penrose and fled in a car. After spikes were used to stop the vehicle, he fled on foot and was shot by police as he approached the mall's entrance. Superintendent Sunny Patel told a press conference events unfolded very quickly at the busy shopping centre. He says an investigation is underway, but at this stage it's unclear what officers on the scene knew about the weapon.
10: Officers knew it was a firearm. The type of firearm that he was in possession of, we don't know. What the officers knew, we don't know.
9: Superintendent Patel urged any witnesses or anyone with mobile phone footage to get in touch. A Christchurch nurse with 20 years' experience has resigned, saying she's had enough of working at critical overload levels. This week, demand has peaked in hospitals around the country. In Auckland, patients have been diverted from North Shore to Whangarei Hospital, while in Wellington, the hospital's emergency department had its busiest day in nearly a year. Kezia Jones says the number of patients forced to wait or be treated in corridors of Christchurch's ED has grown almost tenfold in the last 5 years. She says hospitals are understaffed and underfunded, and staff and patients are suffering the consequences. Senior National MP Louise Upston is adamant her party can lead the government now and after the election, despite internal ructions. Christopher Luxon won a make-or-break confidence vote in his leadership during an urgent caucus meeting yesterday, and then sacked Chris Penk as a minister for launching the challenge. Chris Penk then announced he's quitting politics at the election. Louise Upston was today asked if the saga will leave voters questioning National's ability to run the country.
11: I completely refute that. We absolutely can, and we have. We have been delivering for New Zealanders, and we will continue to do.
9: Louise Upston refused to comment on Chris Penk, but says Christopher Luxon is an amazing Prime Minister. An ongoing wrangle over a proposed 80-hectare landfill north of Auckland has continued in the Court of Appeal. 12 kilometres of streams will be lost if waste management's plans for Waibi Valley near Dome Valley and Wellsford go ahead. Forest and Bird is appealing a 2023 Environment Court decision granting the dump approval. Its lawyer, Martin Smith, says the debate is whether the stream loss can be offset or compensated. Waste Management argues the loss will be offset with planting and compensation, and avoiding all effects is unreasonable. The court reserved its decision. The US Defence Secretary Pete Hegseth has welcomed Colombia into a military-led counter-narcotics coalition of Latin American partners meeting in Panama. It follows last week's inauguration in Colombia of new right-wing president Abelardo de Espriella. His predecessor, Gustavo Petro, had refused to support aggressive US anti-narcotics operations. Mr. Hegseth said Colombia had now agreed to conduct joint military operations against the cartels.
12: When we say we will dismantle the cartels, we mean it. And I know the nations of this coalition feel the exact same way on behalf of their citizens. And we'll take concrete steps, sometimes risky steps, courageous steps, in partnership.
9: Mr. Hegseth is due to have talks in Panama with his Colombian counterpart. Australia's top Jewish body is calling on the government to grant permanent residency to an international student who helped victims during December's Bondi Beach terror attack. 15 people were killed and more than 40 were injured when two men opened fire on a Jewish festival. Pakistani national Abdullah Ashraf helped an injured police officer and worked to stem the bleeding of a young mother after getting her children to safety. But his student visa has been cancelled after he was granted compassionate leave from his studies to deal with the trauma. Simone Abel from the Executive Council of Australian Jewry says her community is indebted to Mr. Ashraf and he should be allowed to stay. And that's the news.
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9: Yes, just in time for the birthday boy to arrive with Knight's Emil Donovan on the way. But now the short forecast from Met Service until midnight Friday for Northland, isolated showers, rain developing through the night, heavy at times, and turning to showers tomorrow afternoon. Auckland to Taumarunui and Taranaki, also for Coromandel, occasional showers with areas of fog through the night and tomorrow morning. The Bay of Plenty, Taupo and Taihape, also Gisborne and Hawke's Bay, periods of rain with heavy falls. Whanganui to Wellington, also Wairarapa, isolated showers with rain developing about Wairarapa during the afternoon. For Nelson and Buller to Fiordland, isolated showers clearing through the night, becoming fine tomorrow morning with a few showers remaining in Fiordland. Marlborough, Canterbury and Otago, except Clutha, mainly fine apart from isolated showers tonight and cloudy about coastal areas tomorrow. For Southland, and this time including Clutha, partly cloudy with isolated showers tomorrow afternoon, rain at times for Rakiora, Stewart Island. And for Rokohu, that's the Chatham Islands, mostly cloudy. 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I'll have more news for you at 9 o'clock. It's now right on 7 minutes past 8.
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3: Thank you, Mark Leishman. And a very happy International Left-Handers Day to you, Aotearoa. Yes, it is August the 13th, International Left-Handers Day. Give it up for the left-handers in your life. They are the beautiful people. Great to have your company. Thanks very much for tuning into the program. Gorgeous show coming up as well. Dan Slevin's along a bit later on to talk movies. And I'll also be speaking in, well, not that long actually, about a quarter of an hour, to Susie Miller from Swinburne University. We're going to be talking about song lyrics and why it is that some song lyrics just stick with you. And that's my question for you tonight. What is your absolute favourite all-time song lyric? The one that just lives in your head rent-free. I'd love to hear from you on this one. Already got some coming through. Peter's sent a text in. What about Billy Bragg? This isn't a court of justice, son. This is a court of law. Someone else says, dropkick me, Jesus, through the goalposts of life. I'd love to hear your one. 21001's the text number. I really love the song by, I think it's by Nick Lowe. The beast in me. The beast in me is caged by frail and fragile bars, restless by day, and by night rants and rages at the stars. God help the beast in me. I think that's such a beautiful, profound kind of line. Anyway, I'd love to hear yours. 2101's the text number, knights@rnz.co.nz, the email address. That's also where you can send your answers for the quiz. The quiz after nine is tonight, loosely connected to the theme of unusual units of measurement. Your entry question has some music. Here it is. Oh, okay. Sorry, I thought that we had some music for that, but no, indeed, the entry question does not have some music. Gremlins in the machine. My question to you, imagine if you would the song Andy Warhol by David Bowie. The Warhol is an unusual measurement of time. You don't come across the Warhol very often, but it is an unusual and unofficial measurement of time. My question to you is, how long do you think a Warhol would be? Is it A, 274 seconds? Is it B, 15 minutes? Or is it C, 112 years? Send me a text if you know. 2101 is the number. knights@rnz.co.nz, the email address. And a full rundown of tonight's program can be found at rnz.co.nz/knights. But the time right now is almost exactly 10 minutes past 8. And so let's start with insurance. Over the past few years, we've all watched our insurance premiums climb, whether it's for cars or homes or contents. The average cost of comprehensive car insurance, in fact, has risen by just under 20% in just 3 years.
15: So at what point do we start asking ourselves whether it's worth it, whether we actually need all of this insurance? Well, financial writer Martin Hawes has been asking himself exactly that. He, in fact, recently decided to ditch comprehensive insurance on his own car. So is this a sensible way to save money? Is it a risk that's not worth taking? I spoke to Martin earlier on, and I began, as I tend to, by saying, hello, nice to have you here.
16: Yeah, thank you, Emil. Nice to be here.
15: Insurance, eh, Martin? Who needs it? As Han Solo said, never tell me the odds.
16: Well, that would be right. I mean, it is all about odds, but more than that, it's about getting somebody else to look after the risks you can't afford to take. And that's, nobody really wins from insurance. I suppose some do, but overall we do not win from insurance because the premiums we pay go to cover the claims. They cover the costs like marketing and staff and so forth, and then a profit margin for most of them. So, you know, by the time you take that off your premiums, you're paying a lot more than the average claim.
15: Mm.
16: And that means that overall, we don't win with it. What we have to think of insurance is rather than winning is getting somebody else to look after the risks you can't afford to take.
15: I mean, that's such an interesting turn of phrase though, isn't it? The risks you can't afford to take, because that really individualizes insurance, which is, you know, its strength lies in its sort of collective strength, and everybody's situation is going to be different. And in fact, that sort of suggests that insurance is something for poorer people by and large.
16: Yes, it sounds like it, but not necessarily.
15: Right.
16: If you go to real extremes on this, because it's a very individual thing.
15: Mm.
16: I got to thinking when I was writing a book, I was wondering whether Warren Buffett, worth $147,000 million. I mean, think about that number for a while. Quite a lot of money. And I was wondering, would Buffett insure his house? Because there's no reason to. Now, he owns, through his company, Berkshire Hathaway, he owns a huge insurance company. So he might, because he'd probably get a discount. But he doesn't need to. And one of the things I thought about, look, even if he owned 10 houses and they were each worth $5 million, that's $50 million. If the whole lot of them simultaneously burned down, which is unlikely, but let's say they did, that's $50 million. That's petty change for somebody like him. If you take somebody of, ordinary kind of means, like maybe me and maybe you, I insure my house. Because if my house on the Esplanade in Sumner burned down, that would be a major for me. That would be quite a big percentage of my net worth is tied up in my house. So I do insure it. Somebody of really modest means, if they owned a house, they should definitely insure it, because although it would cost them overall, that's not a risk they can afford to take. They go back if their house burned down and the house was pretty much the only thing they had. Then, you know, they go back to go, they do not collect $200 as they go past. They collect nothing.
15: Mm-hmm.
16: They really are out the back door. So somebody of modest means would definitely insure. Somebody who owned nothing, well, they've got nothing to insure, so there's no point paying for insurance, taking a gamble that they might win somehow, because they're really very unlikely to win. If they're going to do that, they might as well go to a casino where the dice are loaded and the cards are all marked in favour of the house,
15: mm.
16: um, be-

0: We've got global warming happening, we've got climate change happening. The risks are getting higher, therefore the insurance companies, to continue to offer cover, need to charge a higher premium so that they can pay out. What I hope that does is make people look afresh at their insurance and say, do I really need this? Can I perhaps have a very high excess on the house? So, for example, I have the highest excess I could get, which is only $5,000, but it means that if the kids put a cricket ball through the window, you know, I can afford to pay for that. I started a recent article by saying that I was surprised when I was offered a trade-in for my car, which I thought was quite valuable, but the trade-in price was $13,000. Now, I had a good look around at that, and I found that that was a bit low, but it was, you know, it was $18,000, $15,000. Now, look, if I totaled my car tomorrow, I could afford to pay that. So I've gone to third party. I've got a near neighbour who drives a Bentley. If I went into the Bentley, and I presume that would be worth quite a lot of money, I'd rather not pay for that.
1: That's a risk you can't afford to take. Exactly. Yep. There are a few nice cars driving around Sumner, that's for sure.
0: Sure. And my insurance went from a bit over $1,000 to $189. And there'd be a lot of people who are driving cars that they could afford to replace if the worst happened.
1: You mentioned something in your article, Goldilocks insurance. What does that actually mean? And is that something that we're kind of moving towards?
0: I would hope so. It's not underinsured and it's not overinsured. I think the key thing to do is ask the what if questions. And I've got plural there. So there are a bunch of questions. What if I totaled my car? What if my house burned down? What if one of a partnership died or became very ill and couldn't work? And if the answer to that meant that there would be a major change to lifestyle, then you want to insure against it. You want somebody else to carry that risk for you. And you're effectively paying somebody else to take that risk for you. But if it was, well, it wouldn't be the best, but I could manage it okay, then I don't think you need to insure that.
1: You know, on that question of everybody's situation is going to be different, of course, everybody's situation is going to be different, but also everybody's personality is different. You know, some people are very risk-averse, others thrive off risk. You know, they feast upon it, they consume it like some eldritch horror. And I suppose one of the things that's interesting in this space is, to whom do you turn to discuss what you actually need, given that pretty much everybody in this here world has some kind of motivation, you know, finding dispassionate advice on your own situation, mindful of your own personality, can actually be pretty hard to come by.
0: Yeah. You could go to a broker. You know, there are insurance brokers around. They're more for the big end of town. They're more for commercial buildings and businesses and so forth. But they do take the likes of me. I have my insurance done for a broker, and I don't have an awful lot of insurance, just the car and the house, really. So, you know, a broker would be well worth talking to. And there are financial advisors who have a speciality in insurance who look at whether you need life insurance and income insurance and those kinds of things, who are very expert. The only thing I'd say that you do need to be careful of is that the cheapest insurer may not be one that this broker or life advisor necessarily has. You might be able to get it cheaper simply by shopping around. Now, shopping around is it's an awfully big job, and also insurance can be highly, highly technical. Mm. You have to make sure you're comparing apples with apples. For example, you know, there's lots of little clauses and little add-ons that may or may not be in there. For example, if your home is destroyed, do you get motel or accommodation through your insurance? Some

0: insurers offer with car insurance, you know, they'll do a loan car for you. But so there's an awful lot of picking through the detail that you would have to do. I would think in most cases, a broker or a broker for general insurance and a life or, income insurance insurer, income expert, would be the way to go.
1: Martin, just before I let you go on this, you know, I can imagine people out there listening to this thinking, well, this chap seems clued in and seems clever, and you know, I have my insurance policies as well, and they sting. I've noticed them going up. But I look at the things that happen in the world at the moment. I look at all of these sort of sea level rise and these storms that we're experiencing, and these droughts and these landslides and this flooding, and you know, black ice on the road. More people means more cars on the road. Who knows what that means into the future? And yeah, it stings, but you can't put a price on peace of mind. That's kind of the insurance mantra, really, isn't it? Across the industry, you can't put a price on peace of mind. What would you say to those people?
0: I would say it's probably right that you'll have more peace of mind if you are insured. You'll pay for that insurance, and over a long period of time, you will not make the claims to the same extent of the premiums. But as long as you're not over-insuring, that is, you know, if you can afford it, buy out the excess, take third party for the car, and so on. As long as you're not over-insuring, I think you are better to have some, and most people would be better to have some insurance, even if it is the likes of the third party.
1: Right. All right. Interesting stuff. It's a good article as well. Martin Hawes, really nice talking to you. Thanks, Martin. Appreciate it.
0: Thanks, Amir.
1: 22 minutes past 8 here on RNZ National.
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1: Good text in from someone on insurance, which they're pretty pithy. If you never need it, they write, this correspondent writes, if you never need it, house insurance is expensive. If you do need it, it's cheap as, which kind of sums it up really when it comes to houses, doesn't it? Meanwhile, you've been sending me through some fabulous song lyrics, many more than I could read right now. I'll drip feed them through the program. Robin Christchurch from Neil Young. There is a town in North Ontario with dream, comfort, memory to spare. And in my mind, I still need a place to go. All my changes were there. That's a nice line, isn't it? Someone else says, the Don McGlashan, I want you to be happy, but I'd rather you were still with me. Perhaps we can arrange some thingy. And one more from Brian and Pahiatua. What a wonderful world. Written especially for Louis Armstrong. Or, hold on.
3: What a wonderful world.
1: I used to be able to do a pretty good Louis Armstrong. Not anymore, of course. The last song he painfully recorded, says Brian and Pahiatua, A Song of Hope. That's true. It's got some killer lines. What a wonderful world. I see friends shaking hands saying, how do you do? They're really saying I love you. That's a beautiful line. We're talking song lyrics now. There is just something, isn't there, about the right lyric at the right time that can make you feel the warm fuzzies, make you feel really seen and understood. And as it turns out, there is a reason why. A new study's analysed 35 years of chart-topping songs, looking to find out what it is about certain lyrics that so connect with us. One of the researchers behind this study is Dr. Susie Miller, who's a psychologist and lecturer at Swinburne University of Technology. And Susie joins me on the line now. Kia ora to you. Lovely to have you on the program.
4: Well, thanks for having me, Emil. I'm really excited.
1: I mean, tell me about you, first of all. What are the songs that have really resonated personally with you?
4: Yeah, I'm a big 60s soul fan. So Aretha Franklin, you know, Otis Redding, Ray Charles, they're the kind of ones. And Sam Cooke, probably my favourite is A Change Is Gonna Come. I think it's a beautiful song.
1: That's so interesting because a lot of those songs were, you know, the way that they are actually written is someone writes the music, someone else writes the lyrics, and then the singer sings it, isn't it? I mean, the Otis Redding... there were times when I want to be free. I've been loving you too long. That's the name of that song. And it's just heart-wrenching. It's just beautiful.
4: Isn't it, It's beautiful. And I loved that they used to cover each other's songs. Yeah. They were very open to that. And they did sometimes I think everyone thought that if Aretha Franklin got someone's cover that she'd do a better job. So they'd get worried. And yeah, it was beautiful.
1: Well, I think I'm right actually in saying that Respect, R-E-S-P-E-C-T, I think that was originally covered by Otis Redding. And then Aretha took it and totally reinterpreted it to be like a feminist anthem. And her one's way more famous than his one.
4: Yeah, which is pretty cool, isn't it? I really love it.
1: So 35 years of hits you went through. That is a long time. What was the range in songs like that you looked at?
4: Yeah, so we went from 1988 to 2023. So a few different decades there. We were hoping we'd have time to look at the different decades, but we unfortunately ran out of time. So that's a whole other study that's yet to come. But we really did notice I'm an 80s kid. So it was quite fun for me and some of my team were young. And so they were the kind of like 2000s and it was really funny seeing the nostalgia that came up for me and for them. And it was so different. We didn't know each other's music and it was really lovely.
1: That's beautiful. Intergenerational love. What were the themes that you were looking for across the songs?
4: Yeah, so we were really interested. It actually came from my work as a psychologist. So I work with young people, so adolescents, and it was actually around their risk planning that I was using music as a way to support them when they were feeling really down. And so it got me thinking, you know, what's in this? Why is it that music can kind of help us navigate really difficult emotions? And so I thought, oh, there's a theory I kind of work from a lot at work. And I thought I might see if this theory kind of fits. And the premise of this theory is that we all have three basic psychological needs. And these are a need for connection, a need for freedom and choice, and a need to feel that we're capable and kind of good at things. And I thought, I reckon these might be in song lyrics and that might be what we're connecting with. So my team got together and thought, let's see if we can look at some song lyrics. And we just started with 10. We just started with some like top 10 hits from the Australian charts. And we found them and we thought, okay, let's see if we can scale this. Maybe we're looking for them. And so then we kind of used AI. We developed some software to use AI and we did it ourselves. And we found that the most prominent theme we found was one of connection. So what we call relatedness. And in pop music, that was absolutely our number one theme.
1: That's so interesting because I kind of think that music is magic a little bit, like a magic that connects us to and that helps us kind of understand ourselves and elements of the human condition that we can't really, elements that we kind of feel but can't necessarily explain in words. And maybe that's why I think that music is magic, because I don't really understand it. I don't really think that anyone does. I know that you can break it down to maths, but in terms of the way that it makes you feel, it's totally ununderstandable. And so it's almost like it makes sense that we would use the closest thing to magic that we have to try to explain the unexplainable and for that to ignite a fire in us.
4: Yes, exactly. I agree. I think it's magic also. And I think it's something that, you know, as a researcher and as a psychologist, I think when I set out to do this, I thought, I don't really want to pull music apart. I don't really want to, you know, like I think about a change is going to come and the music itself is as much what, you know, draws out the emotion as the lyrics or anything else. And I agree. I think the main thing that music does is give us something to relate to articulate things that we can't put into words easily, feelings, thoughts, relationships. I think sometimes we relate to the person singing, the person that made the music. And, you know, you mentioned before, a lot of the time, the person that wrote the song isn't the person that sings the song, and yet still this magic takes place between all of these people around the world.
1: Yeah, like cool. A meeting of the minds. I mean, it was interesting to hear you talk about those three things that humans really look for: connection, freedom, and capability. Yeah. Capability. I didn't assume that that would be the case, but you saw this especially in hip hop music, right? Capability and sort of braggadociousness. Maybe that's a bit hard.
4: Yeah. So we were really interested in that finding in particular. So relatedness or connection that we kind of see, we see that across all the genres we've done. We've done like hip hop, we've done our Triple J Hottest 100 in Australia, and we've done pop, and we've done that across the UK, US and the Australian charts as well. And we just noticed that the relationships or connection was number one across all of them, but very strongly and almost equal in hip hop charts in the US. We found this like confidence theme, which kind of in some ways wasn't surprising when you think about hip hop music. And often, like you said, there's that kind of braggadociousness to it. But it was really interesting to think that perhaps in different music genres, we get different needs kind of met, or, you know, that kind of thing.
1: That's true. That's true, actually. Yeah. You write that we use music in at least seven different ways to kind of help regulate our emotions. I'm intrigued by this. Can you elaborate on that a wee bit?
4: Yeah. So in the broader music literature, there's a wonderful researcher who has done a lot of work into the fact that we use music to regulate mood. So the kind of main premise is that our motivation is that we're trying to regulate ourselves, and so we'll pop on something that'll support us in that way. And, you know, the bit we're kind of adding is that we're probably doing that because we need to meet these needs, or we're kind of holding these needs. And so the different strategies are different ways in which you can regulate your emotions. So it might be that you're feeling really good and you want to hold on to that feeling, and that's what she calls entertainment. And so it's like holding you in a really positive state. Sometimes it's more reflective, or you're looking for comfort. There's all these different ways that we can kind of get these needs met. And it's a really cool piece of work, because some of it's about solace, and, you know, just being able to sit in your own feelings, and that can be really helpful for your emotion regulation. So one of the interesting things I think in our findings were, we didn't just look at these kind of psychological needs being satisfied. We looked at cases where the music lyrics reflected them being frustrated. So if we were isolated or lonely, or we felt that we weren't in control, or that, you know, we weren't doing very well at something. And so the really cool thing is that we know we sometimes use music to hold us in what we might think of as a negative emotion, but it actually serves quite an important function to help us work through that feeling and come out feeling a bit better.
1: That's fascinating, because, I have kind of wondered this. Obviously, you know, music can pull us out of a slump. Can it send us into a slump as well?
4: Yeah, this is one of the projects I'm working on at the moment. So we're kind of looking at people that might use music to ruminate. Yeah. So they might be not feeling great, and they might actually, I think they, what we're anticipating, and we don't have solid findings yet, but what we're kind of anticipating is that perhaps people go to music in the hope that it will help them, but they're getting a little bit stuck, and they're, like I said, kind of ruminating a little bit in that, and it's holding them in something that they can't yet quite navigate out of, so they don't have the means to do that in real life.
1: Because it's kind of, it's like time, it can be like time travel music, can't it? That a song that has a really powerful emotional impact and makes a big dent in you at a certain time in your life, maybe you're listening to it 10 years down the track, but it can send you right back 10 years to that deeply vulnerable moment, can't it?
4: 100%. And that's, again, documented in the literature, that we see that people use it for nostalgic reasons. And that can be something really lovely to connect you perhaps with someone lost, or a time in your life where you felt a particular way. But equally, it can kind of hold you. You know, if you've had a bad breakup and you're really missing that person, you might use music from that time, around those feelings, and it might just keep you there a bit. It might not let you move through. And that's, you know, there's nothing wrong with that. And we don't see a big effect of that. We see a much stronger effect around kind of well-being and positive outcome with music. Otherwise, so many people wouldn't listen to it, right? But yeah, we do see a little bit of that kind of rumination, is what we kind of think of it as.
1: It's super interesting research. Susie Miller, thanks so much for coming and chatting to me about it. I really enjoyed that.
4: Thank you. Thanks so much.
1: That is Susie Miller, who is a psychologist and a lecturer at Swinburne University of Technology in Melbourne. 25 minutes away from 9 is the time here on RNZ National. And it's time now for our fortnightly politics catch-up. With political scientist, writer, thinker, former deputy leader of the Opportunities Party, top as it was then, Natalia Albert, who joins me from our studio in Wellington. Well, well, well, eh?
3: Hi, Emil.
1: So, a night's a long time in politics, huh?
3: It really is, isn't it?
1: We have to begin with the events of the past 48 hours or so. When I was thinking about what the nature of this chat was going to be like, it occurred to me, This is the sort of stuff Natalia hates. Like, do you kind of hate this drama and this kind of leadership fuss? And I do.
3: All these,
1: yeah, you do, right?
3: I do quite a bit. Yeah, and the reason I wrote about Lexan not making it to November back in April was to make the point that it didn't matter, that we're so obsessed with individual politicians and it distracts us from getting to understand how parties work, which is actually what we vote for. Mm. And I was reading an article by Bryce Edwards this morning where he does a great job of identifying everyone that's said something about the story and at what time and the Herald and if Heather Duplessis Allen said something or not and if they had, and I'm like, holy moly, guys, it just doesn't matter. And it does annoy me.
1: But it does matter though, doesn't it? Like it will matter. Don't you think that the past 48 hours will have an effect on the election later this year?
3: I think it matters because we are obsessed with individual politicians, rightly or wrongly. I guess the hill I kind of die on is in this aspiration where we could, the media included, and all the pundits could be more obsessed with how the party works. For example, if a caucus wants to change the leader, what would be the process? Why would that happen? And none of us know anything about how that works. When in reality, the mechanics of a party and how it makes decisions would be more relevant to our democracy than whether if the leader is Lexan, Stanford, or Bishop, in my view.
1: Do you think it's kind of like a symptom of a perceived like gamification of politics, like turning it into an action movie or a sport or a reality TV show?
3: Yeah, I think so. And I was thinking about that this morning, like, why are we so obsessed with individuals? And I have a feeling, and this is absolutely informed by nothing except my opinion, that it's this fascination we have, or the influence that the American political system has on us, and the way the American political cycle gets reported. And so in the States, the individual politician matters a bit more.
1: Well, you vote for the individual, right?
3: Yeah, and so there I understand it, and so maybe we're modeling that media communication narrative format, but here it's even called the party vote.
1: Yeah.
3: Like, we vote for parties.
1: Yeah, that's interesting. All right, well, I mean, it has been an exciting 48 hours, but I mean, do you, just before we move on, do you think this is it? Like, do you think that is the end of this whole farrago?
3: No, I think there's going to be another attempt, and the only reason I say that is because I can't stop thinking about the Andrew Little, Jacinda Ardern saga back in the day. Remember when Andrew Little left overnight and it was like 5 weeks before the election and Jacinda Ardern turned that election around for Labour? And there's just something in my instinct that says that might be something that happens to National, where they just swap the leader kind of like 5 minutes before the 11th hour. But who knows? It might be the end of it.
1: Yeah, indeed. All right. Well, while all of this has been happening, the election campaign, of course, has continued in the background. And we have to talk a bit about Top because, Opportunity, rather, that they are polling above the 5% threshold. I think the One News poll last night had Opportunity around 8%, which would be just remarkable. Do you think it's going to happen?
3: Well, when I saw the news, TVNZ last night, and Jack Tame present those numbers, I gasped. Like, I was...
1: 8% is huge. It's astonishing.
3: It's astonishing.
1: And that is one poll, to be fair, but even so. Sorry, continue, please.
3: No, yes, it is one poll. And I got really excited. Like, I couldn't believe it. Not only as a former kind of member of that party, but as someone that is going to probably vote for that party. But then Jack Tame sat down and explained the methodology. And that's really nerdy, but he said that there was a 3 percentile... like
1: margin for error.
3: Thank you.
1: Yeah, right. Yeah.
3: And I was like, oh, that's. But even if they get 5%, they'd still get in. Mm-hmm. So either way, it was phenomenal. I just found the whole thing remarkable, and I was just so proud of the party and of Q and of what they're doing. And it is really exciting because if they do get in, they will be a real political disruption, and that's just going to be real. Like, that is what I'm excited about.
1: The various positions of the minor, the large minor parties. Are absolutely fascinating. You'd think the ACT and New Zealand First probably have some choice words about the past 48 hours, given that their political fortunes rest rely at least quite substantially on Nationals. And yet also, if Christopher Luxon stands by his decision not to work with Top, with Opportunity, and, you know, people have made their remarks on this, if National need Opportunity on the night, they'll pick up the phone. But that could make forming a coalition government significantly more difficult for ACT in New Zealand First, and really put Top in something of a driver's seat, you'd think.
3: Yeah, well, that's what I'm hoping for. I think that is the real advantage of MMP in real time, where one party forces every other party to do better, right? Because now the complacency is gone, which is what I want to see gone. What I want to see is a bit more tension and a bit more competition from the parties towards their voters. And we were in this landlock because of Winston Peters' phenomenal capacity to navigate MMP for the past 15 years. But I think you and the Opportunity Party really have an opportunity to put, I don't know what the right phrase for this is, but just to put a bit of political competition into it, like get the democracy working and moving and get people thinking and questioning. God, so now what is it going to happen? Because I think what's now going to happen is, even if we end up voting for one of the major parties and they win the party vote, if they don't have the coalition numbers and they're not willing to go with the Opportunity Party, then we can, you know what I mean? So the options become endless. And that is what I find really fascinating about MMP and politics in New Zealand, more than whether Luxon has numbers or not in his caucus, which I just couldn't care less about.
1: Just before I let you go, as well as all of this campaigning and political maneuvering, governmental work continues, and not everybody is happy about this Head Start Pathway program, which is designed to encourage councils to merge and work together more closely. The deadline for voluntary merger proposals passed Sunday. Councils don't seem especially enthusiastic about this idea. I mean, what do you make of this? Is this program destined to fail? Will this be consequential, do you think? Maybe not in the election, maybe not capturing the headlines day in, day out, but nonetheless quite, hefty, meaningful?
3: Yeah, I think it's massive. I just want to throw like a lifeline to local government. Like, I feel they can't catch a break. And even if this is a good idea or not, it's compiling to a workload that they already can't manage. And I find the amount of challenges local government already have totally insurmountable. And to compound them with this in the timeframes that they were given, I find quite unforgivable, to be honest.
1: All right. Natalia Albert, really nice talking to you as always, and we'll catch up with you again in a couple of weeks.
3: Thanks, Emil. Bye.
1: That is Natalia Albert, who pops along every fortnight or so to chat politics with me here on Night. 17 minutes away from 9 is the time. Dan the man Slevin's here to talk movies very shortly, but let's first hear his musical selection for this week, which is this.

0: Pharrell Williams with Happy.
1: Dan Slevin's taste in music never fails to surprise. Welcome back, Dan Slevin. Lovely to have you here.
2: Nice to be here. Happy birthday.
1: Thank you. Thank you. Thank you. Happy International Left-Handers Day. Are you left-handed?
2: I am, yeah.
1: Yeah, you give off left-handed vibes, and I mean that in the best way. I mean that in the best way. Dan, you better explain why you chose that song.
2: Okie dokie. So I chose that because, a little bit of a story here. A couple of weeks ago, your producer on the website described me as a pop culture commentator, which I thought was very kind and might have been true once, but certainly I don't think it is now because I'm so out of touch with modern music. It's just been impossible to keep up with the way music has gone, and I now have very old man tastes in most things, including my lyric that you're going to ask me about as well, changes from day to day, but right this second it's the Beach Boys, Brian Wilson, God Only Knows. God only knows what I'd be without you.
1: Nice.
2: It's basically kind of old man music now is what I listen to. So, when I saw that there was a film about Pharrell Williams on Prime Video, I first of all didn't really know who Pharrell Williams was, and wasn't terribly interested in watching it. But then I saw that it was directed by Morgan Neville, who's a director, who we've mentioned a lot on this program, a lot of music documentaries. And then when I discovered that, Pharrell Williams had decided that his life story was going to be told in Lego, then I had to watch it, basically. So the film is called Piece by Piece. And it is co-produced with the Lego Group, and it's basically a Lego movie, just like Lego Batman. And it is Pharrell Williams' life story, and I was like, it's so much fun. And I was, because I didn't know anything about it, I got an introduction into the world of sort of the last 20 years of R&B and hip hop music, and everybody interviewed in the film is portrayed as a Lego character, including Snoop Dogg, Kendrick Lamar, Timbaland, Justin Timberlake, who incidentally I thought were the same person for a long time. That's how out of touch I am with modern music. But I can thoroughly recommend Piece by Piece. It's on Prime Video, and it's a lot of fun. And then this, about two-thirds of the way through, Happy showed up, and I went, oh, well, is that you? Was that you who
1: from
2: did that?
1: Despicable
2: I recognize
1: Me.
2: That.
1: Oh, I love it.
2: Yep.
1: It doesn't matter how you climb the mountain, Dan, the view from the top is just as sweet. He's a cool guy, Pharrell. He's a super interesting guy, I think, and a really gifted artist. So great shout.
2: Absolutely. That's what I learned.
1: All right, let's talk movies. 11 and a half minutes. Sorry, I have not given you much time tonight, Dan. But you've been to the cinema. You've been to see The End of Oak Street. Tell me a bit about this.
2: Okay, so The End of Oak Street is, I think, going to be yet another reason why people should go to the pictures. We've had a good run of like big screen, epic entertainments. And this one seems a little bit unlikely, but it just works and plays so well on a big screen. I watched it this morning at my local IMAX, and it looked and sounded absolutely fantastic. It's set in 1982 in a small, ordinary American suburban town, I guess, and we're introduced to them. They're having a street party, and everything is kind of happy and normal, but we meet a family, the parents played by Anne Hathaway and Ewan McGregor. They're sort of chipping away at each other a little bit, and we sense that there might be something a little bit off about this relationship, and there might be some tensions in the family. And then that night, some lights in the sky turn up, and all the power goes out in the neighborhood, all the water goes off, and they discover that they have their little corner of the world has been transported back in time to primordial prehistory, and they are all being picked off. The neighborhood is being picked off one by one by marauding dinosaurs. Let's hear a little bit of the trailer.
3: Did anybody else see that weird light last night?
4: What weird light?
3: The wind was blowing all crazy. Starbuck was freaked out and barking.
5: Could have been lights from a helicopter.
4: Or a UFO. Aliens.
5: Shut up, Dad.
6: Water's not working.
0: Looks like the whole neighborhood's lost power.
6: What the hell was that?
7: That our neighborhood, our house, our whole street has moved.
0: Now the hell is that even possible?
8: Get out of there, run!
9: What the hell's going on?
8: Get inside now!
1: Dan, I have to tell you, when I read the synopsis for this, I thought, this is either going to be great or absolutely disgraceful, this film.
2: Same. I was, and it turns out that it's much more on the great side than the other. I should point out that despite the presence of Billy Joel in the trailer there, that song doesn't appear in the film.
1: Mate,
2: but what does appear in the film...
1: I know,
2: but what does appear in the film is, in fact, a little, almost imperceptible bit from the early 1980s Wellington electronic band My Sex, Graffiti Crime. So hopefully there's a good payout for them out of that. Look, it's set in 1982, and the production design and the detail is absolutely outstanding. I was around in 1982, so I could recognise all of the how clever those details were. But it's also set in 1982 so that nobody goes and tries to compare their situation to Jurassic Park because it hasn't happened yet, you know what I mean? So, like, it is clever. It does work itself out really nice. There's some really lovely shocks and surprises, not just jump skiers as you would get in a monster movie, but actually clever bits of screen writing and screen structure. And what I really liked about it is that the family is so ordinary. Like, it's not like Dad was an ex-Navy SEAL or something, and he's gonna have to use all of his outdoor skills or whatever. These people are deeply, deeply ordinary, with deeply, deeply ordinary family problems going on in the background while the dinosaurs are roaming around. And I really appreciated that it didn't try and overlay a whole lot. They don't discover hidden skills or hidden depths of talent. You know, it's I liked it a lot for that reason. And
1: We got some gremlins. Oh no, we're gonna have to do something about this. We're gonna have to kill that Zoom call, unfortunately. You could kind of feel it coming, couldn't you? You could feel you could hear the connection straining, and you thought, is it gonna pull through? Is it gonna pull through?
2: I can hear you.
1: This is certainly what I was. Yeah, guys, we better take that off air and give Dan a call back on his phone, I think. Dan Slevin, by the way, is a night's movie man here on RNZ National. Unfortunately, it seems as though there have been some gremlins in the old internet connection. So what we're going to do is we're going to pick up the phone the old-fashioned way, the way that we did back in 1982, and we're going to give him a call and get him back on to talk about his paid streaming and free recommendations this week. He's just been talking to me about The End of Oak Street, which is in cinemas now. An interesting fact about this, I was just doing the maths. So this film, it's just come out in cinemas. It's set in 1982. Were the equivalent film to be made in 1982, so imagine that this film was made in the year 1982, it would be set in 1938. So 1982 is as far from 2026 as 1938 was from 1982. That is some confronting knowledge that has just come to hand. How are we looking at getting Dan back on, guys? We got him. Dan Slevin, you can hear me right there? Whoa! Oh dear, the gremlins may be more numerous than we first observed. Let me tell you a bit about what we got coming up after the news at 9 o'clock while we try to wrangle the phones here. I will, of course, have a quiz for you after the news at 9, the topic of tonight's quiz, Unusual Measurements of Time. And then around 25 past 9, I'm going to be speaking to Simon Lendrum, who is the chief executive of the Commercial Communications Council, so sort of an advocate on behalf of the advertising industry. But in his spare time, he writes novels. He wrote his first novel. He started writing just as a bit of fun during the long days of Auckland's COVID lockdowns. It turns out he was dab hand at it. The manuscript that he wrote got plucked from what's called the slush pile, and it went on to become a critically acclaimed debut novel. He's now written a second novel, Burn Card, it's called. All of this while working in his day job as chief executive of the Commercial Communications Council. Simon's going to join me in the Auckland studio to talk a bit about that book. It seems as though we might be having a few issues. Oh, no, we're getting the thumbs up. Dan Slevin, you're back. You can hear me all right?
6: I can, yeah. Can you hear me?
1: Oh, there we go. Yeah, you can.
6: Old-fashioned telephone call.
1: Exactly. I was just saying, Dan, like we did in 1982, right?
6: Yeah, that's right.
1: There you go. All right. We've lost a couple of minutes there. 4 minutes left, though. So let's talk a bit about your paid streaming recommendation this week. It's on Netflix. It's called Voicemails for Isabel.
6: Yeah, this is a romantic comedy, and you know, romantic comedies are very much hit or miss in the current environment. This is this is one of those ones. It's kind of simple idea, well executed, and therefore it becomes one of those things that is a great Saturday night. I think people are just going to really enjoy this. Actually, it's called Voicemails for Isabel, and the concept behind it is that a young woman called Jill has lost her sister due to cystic fibrosis, and she's grieving terribly. She's gone to live in San Francisco to become a chef, and she still rings her sister's phone number and leaves painful and funny and weird voicemail messages for her to try and process what she's going through. What she doesn't realize is that that phone number has been reallocated to a commercial real estate agent in Austin, Texas, who is against everyone's better judgment, listening to these messages, learning about her, and then slowly falling in love with her. And then he travels to San Francisco and attempts to... I mean, you know how in romantic comedies, the deeper you dig, the harder it is to get out, right? And this is a terribly, terribly deep hole that he's dug for himself here. We've got a little bit of time. Hopefully we can play
1: a clip
6: from it. Yep, this is, I'll introduce it here. This is her favorite spot, a bench overlooking the Golden Gate Bridge, which is in fact an LED screen. It's not very well disguised. And he's turned up to introduce himself.
10: Just I wanted to get a few recs from a local.
11: Oh, did you just have a stroke?
10: Do you smell burnt toast?
11: Gosh, I don't know. I'm not a local, by the way. I mean, I've been here like a year, so I guess technically, but I have not cracked the code of the city. God damn it, she's a tough nut to crack. Sorry.
10: Well, what's your favorite thing to do here?
11: You're looking at it.
10: Well, then I'm off to a good start, huh?
11: Jeez.
10: What?
11: You're rolling in here with all this, like...
10: What is that?
11: That is why I have to bid you good night and good luck. I'm closed for business. Not that I even had any business, or that men are not my business, and that's like zero judgment, love and light to the girlies selling feed pics online. I tried, but then someone said that my toes look like ugly fingers, so I chop fruit now.
10: Should we start over?
11: Yes, please.
1: This is the voicemails for Isabel. I mean, you did a great job recapping the synopsis there, Dan. I have to say, a fun game would be looking at movie synopsis and then saying, is this a rom-com or is it a blood-curdling thriller?
6: That's right. This could go either way. And in fact, at one point, his best friends say to him, look, this is just like an even worse version of Tom Hanks in You've Got Mail. And he says, but Tom Hanks is America's sweetheart. And they're going, you're not Tom Hanks. It's very funny. It's got a lot of really neat twists. And the central characters, the actors playing them, have got great chemistry between them. There's a lot of food in it as well. She's a chef. And so it's got all of that going for it as well.
1: Great.
6: Two thumbs up recommendation from me.
1: Beautiful. Dan Slevin, thanks very much. We'll catch you again next Thursday.
6: Good on you.
1: That is Dan Slevin. Simon Lendrum and the quiz coming up after the news.
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13: RNZ News at 9 o'clock. Ngā mihi o te pō. Good evening. I'm Mark Leishman. Police say it's concerning that the man officers shot and killed at an Auckland shopping mall this afternoon had been able to shoplift a weapon from a gun store. They say the man stole a long-barreled air rifle from Gun City in Penrose at about 2 o'clock before fleeing in a white Suzuki Swift. Police used spikes to stop the car outside Sylvia Park. The driver fled on foot, carrying the air rifle towards a mall entrance, and police confronted him underneath an overpass where he was shot. Superintendent Sunny Patel says it's too soon to know if the air rifle was loaded or if the man aimed it at police. He says the investigation underway will look at those details.
14: Until we've actually figured out the nature of the actual theft and how it occurred, it is of concern. However, we just don't know the circumstances of how he became in possession of that firearm.
13: Superintendent Patel says it's too soon to know officers at the scene knew the weapon was an air rifle. A potential security breach at Auckland Airport this afternoon resulted in passengers on a flight being rescreened. The Civil Aviation Authority says an aircraft had to return to the gate at the domestic terminal after a passenger entered the secure department area through an exit door before boarding. As a precaution, passengers were disembarked and rescreened, and the aircraft was searched before being returned to service. Some flights were delayed. The authority says the incident wasn't the result of a failure in aviation security screening processes. Inquiries are ongoing. Meanwhile, some Air New Zealand domestic passengers are being warned fog forecast in Auckland tomorrow could disrupt flights. A message from the airline says all flights are still scheduled to depart, but it gives passengers the option to move to an alternative flight over the next few days. The Russian President Vladimir Putin has made his first ever visit to the disputed Kuril Islands chain in the Pacific. The Kuril Islands came under Soviet control at the end of the Second World War, and Moscow has maintained a military presence there ever since. The BBC's Kurumi Mori reports from Tokyo.
15: Japan calls the islands the Northern Territories. Foreign Minister Toshimitsu Motegi responded, saying the four islands are Japan's, quote, inherent territory, both historically and under international law. He strongly protested Putin's visit. The two countries have never signed a formal Second World War peace treaty, with the unresolved territorial dispute over the islands remaining a major obstacle.
13: The Prime Minister says Vietnam has big growth ambitions and it's important New Zealand exporters are part of them. Christopher Luxon today met Vietnam's President Tu Lam in Auckland. He says Tu Lam has prioritised coming to New Zealand early on in his presidency, which is a result of the strategic partnership the two countries signed last year. Christopher Luxon says Vietnam's economy is growing by 8 to 10% a year.
16: It's really important for us to be in there on the ground floor as it grows and as it becomes wealthier. That creates huge opportunities, I keep saying, across the trading environment for great New Zealand products and services to get into the market.
13: Christopher Luxon says he and Tu Lam also discussed expanding the two countries' security relationship, which could include maritime activity and joint training exercises. Casino operator Sky City is proposing a restructure which could affect 200 jobs, with the company citing economic challenges. In a statement, the company says the restructuring will mainly be in its Auckland precinct. Sky City's chief executive, Jason Walbridge, says the economic conditions facing the business means it has to make hard choices. Residents in the Wellington suburb of Kelburn are campaigning to stop a 14.5-metre cell phone tower being built in front of a church. Telecoms infrastructure company Connexa plans to install a cell tower for Spark next to the St Michael's Anglican Church on Upland Road, with work to start in a couple of weeks. But Kelburn Residents Association's John Swan says it's visual vandalism.
17: I oppose it because if they're on the footpath, it's going to mean obstruction to pedestrians. These towers are not, they're not things of beauty. And if you park them against buildings that have some heritage value, as St Michael's does, it's going to impact on that heritage value.
13: A petition's been started to change the tower's location. Connexa says it's the best option for the tower and the effect on locals are being mitigated. And that's the news.
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13: RNZ with the short forecast from Met Service until midnight Friday, then back to Emil Donovan. We've got northland isolated showers through the night, rain developing as well, some heavy falls at times, turning to showers tomorrow afternoon. Auckland to Taumaranui and Taranaki, also Coromandel, occasional showers with areas of fog tonight and tomorrow morning. For the Bay of Plenty, Taupo and Taihape, also Gisborne and Hawke's Bay, periods of rain with heavy falls. Whanganui to Wellington, also Wairarapa, isolated showers, the rain developing about Wairarapa during the afternoon. For Nelson and Buller to Fiordland, isolated showers clearing tonight, becoming fine tomorrow morning, a few showers remain in Fiordland. For Marlborough, Canterbury and Otago, except Clutha, mainly fine apart from isolated showers tonight and cloudy about coastal areas tomorrow. For Southland and Clutha, partly cloudy with isolated showers tomorrow afternoon. The rain at times for Stewart Island. And for the Chatham Islands, mostly cloudy. 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I'll have a complete roundup of the day's news, sport and weather at 10 o'clock. It is currently 7 minutes past nine.
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1: Thank you, Mark Leishman. You're back on Nights with Emil. Someone has sent me a text. Good evening. This is on the topic of your favourites, individual song lyrics, which you've been telling me throughout the program. Good evening, Emil. I did support work with a 14-year-old, a severely intellectually disabled 14-year-old who could only make noises, who was incontinent, rocked back and forward all day, led a very isolated life. We would dress him daily, and by the end of the day, this correspondent says, he would have literally eaten half his T-shirt. By chance, one night, I played some music from a North American guy called Niall, N-I-A-L-L, which featured a lot of chanting and guttural sounds. He stopped rocking, stopped eating his T-shirt, stared at the phone. It was an awesome moment, this correspondent says. That's cool, isn't it? Someone else has sent me a text. Who can't forget? Gordon Lightfoot. The legend lives on from the Chippewa on down of the big lake they call Gitchagumi. The lake it is in. No, I won't do that. Never gives up her dead. When the skies of November turn gloomy. Yeah, those are some beautiful couplets, aren't they? Gorgeous. Bit of chat coming through on International Left-Handers Day as well. Dazza saying, Emil, are you a lefty? Yes, I am. I am one of the chosen ones. In fact, interestingly, my wife and I are both left-handed only children. Stop it. Matty boy in the studio. Matt, our studio operator, also left-handed. I didn't know that. Do you play the bass left-handed? Like Paul McCartney? And Jimi Hendrix. Wow. Matt's a very good bassist. And crushingly, we're going to be bidding him farewell soon. But, oh, that's cool. Left-handers, we're everywhere, aren't we? Hey, yeah. Right, what have we got coming up this hour? Well, I'm going to be talking to Simon Lendrum very shortly. Simon Lendrum, CEO of the Commercial Communications Council, but talking to me in his capacity as a novelist. He has returned with his second novel, Burn Card, this following his first novel, which was written and I think published as well during, well, I was going to say during the COVID lockdowns. I'm not sure whether it was published during the COVID lockdowns, but certainly the seeds were planted and a lot of the writing was done there. It was plucked from the slush pile, as it's known, the manuscript, and it went on to become a critically acclaimed debut novel, and he's back with the second, Burn Card, it's called. That at around about 25 past nine, and that along with some Pacific Waves taking us through to 10. But right now we have the August 13th quiz for you. We have three brave quizzes on the line. We have five fiendish questions prepared by the fiendish quizmaster himself. And, well, let's meet our three quizzes, shall we? Number one, joining us from Christchurch, it's Fiona. Kia ora, Fiona.
3: Kia ora.
1: How you doing?
3: I'm doing really well, thank you.
1: I'm glad to hear it. Tell me a bit about your, what day of the week it is it? Thursday. Tell me a bit about your, Fiona, what's your favourite day of the week? Do you have a favourite day of the week?
3: It's probably Friday.
1: It's probably Friday. Yeah, okay.
3: It's anticipating the weekend.
1: That's true. I just find that Friday, like, it leaves me impatient for the weekend sometimes. Do you know what I mean?
3: If I'm a teacher, and I have a very quiet teaching load on a Friday.
1: Okay.
3: So the one has already begun, and
1: excellent.
3: I can organise everything. And then
1: that's very, very elegant, elegantly segueing into the weekend. Nice. I like that. Very good. All right. Well, Fiona, how was the teaching today? How were the kids today?
3: Good. Good. Yep. No dramas, which is good.
1: That's what we like to hear. When you're a teacher, dramas don't tend to be very bountiful, do they?
3: I am a drama teacher.
1: All right.
3: I like the drama to be on the stage. The past
1: minute. Controlled drama. Yeah, indeed.
3: Yeah.
1: Oh, great. I love it. Fantastic. All right. Fiona, your quizzy number one tonight. You're going to kick us off in a minute or two, and I wish you all the very best of luck.
3: Great. Thank you.
1: It's Fiona in Christchurch. Quizzy number two, joining us from Te Puna. It's Koro. Kia ora, Koro.
21: Tēnā koe, Emil. Hari huri tō, my bro.
1: I'm pretty good. Koro, how are you doing?
21: Very good, very, very good.
1: I'm glad to hear. Tell me a bit about your Thursday, Koro. What have you been up to?
21: Back in the studio again, full day in the studio.
1: Doing the podcast? For the people who aren't familiar with this, what's the project again, Koro?
21: It's called How to Manage Meth in the Whānau and on the Marae. Yeah.
1: Cool. Awesome. So you must
21: be getting there.
1: I mean, every day, a little bit, a step closer.
21: Yeah, that's a lyric in a song somewhere, isn't it?
1: Yeah. Wow, I was wondering.
21: I should have asked every day. I get a little stronger. Every day I get a little longer. That is a lyric. What is it? Every day I get a little stronger.
1: Right,
21: no. Every day I walk a little longer. I'm gonna find that out, man. Every day getting closer, brother.
1: We'll see if we can get some googling going on in the studio. See if we can help you out with that, Koro. I mean, Koro, what's your favourite ever song lyric?
21: I always have a go-to one. It's Jimmy Buffett, who I think is the best lyricist, pretty much by
1: Cheeseburgers in Paradise. Oh, I should have guessed.
21: No, close. No, if the phone doesn't ring, you know that it's me.
1: If the phone doesn't ring, you know that it's me.
21: Check it out, brother. It is the song. Yeah. And what a man. But unfortunately, he's gone now, but his songs remain.
1: His songs remain. Yeah, well, that's the beautiful thing about music and musicians, isn't it? Is that they sort of, you know, the musicians are, in a way, an instrument for the song to enter and stay in the world.
21: You betcha. Yeah, we need it more than ever.
1: Fiona, by the way, if you're listening to this, I'm going to ask you your favourite song lyric when you come back on for the quiz, so you can get thinking. All right, Koro, your quizzy number two. If Fiona is defeated by the quizmaster, we'll chat to you then. Good luck to you as well.
21: Kia ora.
1: That's Koro in Te Puna. And quizzy number three, joining us from our nation's capital, it's Harry. Kia ora, Harry.
22: Kia ora, Emil.
1: How you doing, Harry?
22: Not too bad, thank you, mate. How are you?
1: I'm very well, thank you, my friend. I'm very well indeed. I'm wearing a great big warm jumper tonight, warm woolen jumper, and it's making me feel it's very cosy. Yeah.
22: Is it hand knitted?
1: Is there what, sorry?
22: Hand knitted?
1: Hand knitted, yes, it is. It is hand knitted. Not by me or by anyone that I know, but it's most certainly bespoke.
22: You going to come at me with a question about music?
1: I certainly am, Harry. What's your favourite ever song lyric, your favourite individual song lyric?
22: The one that comes to mind is Welcome, My Son, Welcome to the Machine.
1: Welcome, My Son, Welcome to the Machine. What's that? See, the annoying...
22: Pink Floyd?
1: Is that... Yeah, well, because I really like... I was going to... I read the Nick Lowe one before, but the Pink Floyd lyric that I really love is from Wish You Were Here. Would you exchange a walk-on part in the war for a lead role in a cage? They really knew their way around a phrase, Pink Floyd, didn't they?
22: They absolutely did.
1: Yeah, yeah. Harry, you've been keeping out of mischief this Thursday, I trust?
22: I have been. I've been working from home, doing some chores around the house, and keeping warm.
1: Oh, yeah, getting some brownie points. I like that. What sorts of chores were on the agenda?
22: Mainly tidying up around the lounge and a little bit just around the edges of the garden.
1: Excellent. I mean, it's not that exciting, but it has to be done, Harry.
22: It has to be done. Maintenance.
1: It has to be done. Exactly. The truth. All right, mate. Your cuisine number three. If Fiona and Koro are defeated, we'll chat to you then. Good luck to you, Harry.
22: Thank you very much, Emil.
1: It's Harry in Wellington. The quiz tonight is loosely connected, although actually not that loose tonight. It's pretty explicitly connected to the topic of unusual units of measurement. And for every question any of the quizzes gets right, they get an entry into the draw

0: at you.
1: I've been doing a lot of singing today, Fiona, and perhaps I shouldn't do that on the radio. All right, let's do it. Let's get this show on the road. Question number entry. So no points for this, Fiona, but you get to show us your knowledge of things. It has some music. We've got the music now. Here it is.

0: the song Andy Warhol by David Bowie there. And the Warhol is an unusual measurement of time. My question to you is, how long do you think a Warhol would be? A, 274 seconds, B, 15 minutes, or C, 112 years?
1: 15 minutes.
0: 15 minutes. Why would it be 15 minutes, Fiona?
1: 15 minutes of fame. Andy Warhol thought everybody would have their 15 minutes of fame.
0: Indeed, indeed. Great stuff. Well done. All right, question one in the quiz proper. Horses. Fiona, are you familiar with horses?
1: Well, not very well, but yep, I know what a horse is.
0: Excellent.
1: Yep.
0: Horses are sometimes measured using hands.
1: Yeah.
0: So a horse, for example, might measure 12 hands from the ground to the top of its withers. My question to you is, how high is a hand? Is it A, 4 inches, B, 6 inches, or C, 8 inches?
1: I'm just going to have to guess. So can you say them again?
0: I can do that. Yep, a hand. Horses sometimes measured using hands. How high is a hand is the question. Is it A, 4 inches, B, 6 inches, or C, 8 inches?
1: I'm just going to guess. Oh, is it going to be 6 or 8? I'm going to go for 6.
0: Oh, Fiona. Oh, fiendish first question from the riddle, the quizmaster. It is not 6 inches. It's not 6 inches. That's quite a specific question, isn't it? Unless you've measured a horse, why would you know how high a hand is? Good grief.
1: Well, I think it's a hand span.
0: Yeah.
1: But maybe my hands aren't that. But anyway, yeah.
0: Well, everyone's is different too, aren't they? Anyway, there is a standardised measurement. It's not 6 inches. But Fiona, lovely chatting to you. Bad luck. But come back and do it again sometime, eh?
1: Okay, thank you.
0: Take care. It's Fiona in Christchurch. Falling on a devilish question one quarter. How about that?
2: Whoa,
0: yeah. Rolling and hot. Rolling hands down.
2: Coming to you, Loggins and Messina was the song. Every day I get a little longer.
0: Say it again, sorry?
2: Coming to you, Loggins and Messina.
0: Loggins and Messina, coming to you.
2: Yeah.
0: All right.
2: Yeah, every day I get a little longer. Get a bit stronger. Anyway, that was it. Yeah.
0: All right. Good old. Here it is. Fiona's helpfully taken one of the wrong answers off the table for you.
2: Mm-hmm.
0: Horses are sometimes measured using hands. A horse might measure 12 hands from the ground to the top of its withers. How high is a hand is the question. We know it's not six inches. So what do you think, Cordell? A, 4 inches, or C, 8 inches?
2: I'll go for four on the floor.
0: Four on the floor is the correct answer. Yes, indeed. Also the greatest of all of the many drum beats. Well done. Question number two. A furlong is an old unit of distance, which is equivalent to around about 200 metres. I think it's about 201 metres is in a furlong. The current world record for the men's 200 metres is held by Usain Bolt.
3: Away cleanly. Bolt has got a very good start indeed. Flies past Alonzo Edward on the outside of him. Has had an excellent bench. Sean Crawford going well out in lane 8 as well. But it's all about Usain Bolt. 2 metres clear.
0: My question to you, Cordell, is how fast, to the nearest second, how fast did Usain Bolt run the 200 metres in that world record? Is it A, 17 seconds, B, 19 seconds, or C, 21 seconds?
2: Wow, yeah. Well, I know he ran the 100 metres really, really fast and broke the world record, and that was under 10 seconds. So 20, he couldn't run it twice the same speed. Oh, I'm going to go with that. Which one was 19? Was that A, B, or C?
0: 19 was B.
2: Oh,
0: it's A, 17 seconds, B, 19 seconds, or C, 21 seconds.
2: Wow. He couldn't do both under 10, so I'm going to go 21 seconds.
0: It's not 21. Oh, it's not.

0: Well, because you've got to factor in that in the 100, it's from a standing start.
1: True that.
0: But with the 200, you're already moving at a velocity, aren't you?
1: Oh, man, Usain.
0: Usain in the brain, I'll tell you that much. Yeah, Kōrero, lovely lovely chatting to you, Kōrero, as it always is. We'll come back and do it again sometime, eh? Take care.
1: One leg in the hat. Thank you, brother.
0: Thank you, brother. That is Kōrero there in Te Puna. Falling on, look at this, falling on question number two. Two questions, two quizzes down. Harry, you're our only hope.
2: Oh, thank you, Emil. Feel the pressure.
0: I believe in you, Harry. I know you can do it. I know you can do it. All right, mate. Let's get straight to it. The furlong, unit of distance equivalent to about 200 metres, the current 200 metre world record held by Usain Bolt. The question is, to the nearest second, how fast did he run that world record time? A, 17 seconds, or B, 19 seconds. Harry, what do you think?
2: Hit me with B.
0: We're going with 19 seconds? Harry, 19. You've done it. You've done it. Well done. Yes, it's about 19.18, I think. 19.18.
2: Crikey, that's fast.
0: That's pretty quick, isn't it? It's faster than me, that's for sure.
2: 200 metres, yeah, faster than me too.
0: Gee. But not as fast as a cheetah. All right, question number three. A Scaramucci, Harry. A Scaramucci is a measurement of time, which is named for the American financier Anthony Scaramucci, who briefly served as the White House's communications director.
3: And you know what? The politicians don't want to go at Trump because he's got a big mouth and he's afraid he's going to light him up on Fox News and all these other places. But I'm not a politician.
0: My question to you is, how long did he last in that role, which is also the length of time of a Scaramucci? Is it A, 11 days, B, 11 weeks, or C, 11 months?
2: No, this was heard today. It's 11 days.
0: It's 11 days, yes, indeed. One Scaramucci. That's beautiful, isn't it? You really know you've made it when a measurement of time has been named after you.
2: Oh, with the Warhol one as well.
0: Yeah, indeed.
2: Yeah, absolutely.
0: Indeed. All right. Question number four has some music that we will play throughout the question. Because question four is about pianos, in a way. Well, actually, no, it is. It's about pianos. A Bruno, Harry, a Bruno is the volume of the dent which is left in asphalt pavement after a piano is dropped six stories from the roof of MIT's Baker House. Now, that's very specific. So let me read it to you again.
2: Six stories, one piano, one Bruno.
0: Yes, a Bruno is the volume of the dent. So you drop a piano six stories from the roof of MIT's Baker House. The dent that the piano causes in the pavement below is called a Bruno.
2: And we want the volume. Is that a grand piano or is that a regular piano?
0: That's a great question, actually. It's a great question. I should have the answer to that, but I don't. But it doesn't really matter, Harry, because the question is, how many keys are there on a piano?
2: Okay.
0: Is it A, 44 keys, B, 66 keys, or C, 88 keys?
2: I want to say 66.
0: It's not 66.
2: Oh,
0: I know. Please. I know.
2: I'm out.
0: Oh, Harry.
2: You're but, stuck on the volume of asphalt displaced.
0: Asphalt's been displaced. But you're out to the beautiful sounds of Scott Joplin's The Entertainer, Harry, and you've done the business of entertaining. Lovely chatting to you, mate. Come back again sometime, eh?
2: Thank you very much, mate.
0: All right, take care. That's Harry in Wellington going out there on the Scott Joplin question. Now, the answer to that, I can tell you, there are 88 keys on a standard piano. I can't remember the breakdown. Is it 66 white ones and 22 black ones? I can't remember. I'm looking at Matt, hopefully, but he doesn't know either. He's shaking his head. It's not going to happen. All right, I'll throw the last question out to you, listeners, New Zealand, Aotearoa. The final question was going to be this. In 1963, Australia made the decision to decimalise, and it had to choose what its new currency would be called. It had to choose a name for its new currency. And they surveyed the public, did the Australians, as to what their new currency should be called. They were going away from the pound, of course. And my question to you is, which of the following was not one of the names suggested for Australia's new currency in 1963 when they decimalised? Which of the following was not one of the suggested names? A, the dinkum. B, the koala. Or C, the dollary do. Which of those was not a name suggested for Australia's currency when they decimalised in 1963? I'll tell you in about a quarter of an hour's time. You can text 2101. And if you text 2101 and you get it right, then you win 15,000 radio points. Twenty-six minutes past 9 is the time.
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0: And we're talking now about writing a novel, which is one of those things many people say they'd love to do, but few get around to. My next guest has a great story. He decided to give it a try during the long days of the COVID lockdowns in Auckland, and it turns out he was rather good at it. His manuscript was plucked from what's called the slush pile. It went on to become a critically acclaimed debut novel, and Simon Lendrum is now back with his second novel. It's called Burn Card, all while continuing in his day job as Chief Executive of the Commercial Communications Council. And Simon joins me now in the Auckland studio. Kia ora.
5: Kia ora.
0: How's it going?
5: Thank you for having me.
0: Oh, it's a pleasure to have you here. It's a pleasure to have you here. A lot of people picked up new hobbies during the COVID lockdowns. I had a brief flirtation with sourdough making, and then I started throwing things out that didn't spark joy, and then I briefly flirted with the idea of opening a tiger sanctuary. You wrote a novel.
5: I did. Although I had some sort of extenuating circumstances. So I had come to the end of a 9-year stint running an advertising agency. And then COVID came swiftly along. And I was just doing a bit of part-time consulting. My children were more than self-sufficient and, in fact, were quite keen for me to go downstairs.
0: Right, so it was Goldilocks porridge.
5: That's right.
0: At that stage.
5: And I'd always wanted to write a novel, but it had always felt pretty indulgent to have a crack at doing something that I'd got no evidence of capability in. And then all of the planets aligned and I had that free time. And I, you know, I didn't know much about it other than a crime novel is about 80,000 words on average. And if I had a good crack at that 2,500 words a day, I'd get there in a couple of months and put one word after the other. And the first novel came out and thankfully was picked up, as you say. I was very fortunate because it's a pretty shotgun experience trying to put your manuscript out for submission. And yeah, it landed pretty well. So then on to number two, and we're now finally at the on shelf stage with the Burn Card.
0: It's interesting to hear you say that you'd always wanted to write a novel, but felt a bit funny about it because who are you, someone who's never written a novel, to write a novel? But I guess you got to start somewhere, don't you?
5: Yeah,
0: it's sort of like the whole entry level job, advertised, minimum requirement 5 years experience.
5: Yeah, that's right. You've got to give it a crack, but I think you've got to wait for the moment of opportunity.
0: And, right.
5: As I say, I think it was a blessing for my kids to have me out of the way during COVID when we were all on top of each other. So that was the sweet spot.
0: Were you a fan of crime writing? Like, were you one of those kids who grew up reading?
5: I'm a huge fan of crime novels. Yeah. It's my main genre, without a doubt. Uh-huh. You know, I love the American
0: hard-boiled
5: novelists, the James Ellroys, yeah, the James Lee Burke, Robert Crace. But I also like the sort of British hard-boiled, old Ted Lewis and writers like that. So I've always been a fan. And I think that sort of, you absorb that over time and then your own ideas and plots emerge. And with the slow roll, the first book, I started with a title which was in effect a metaphor, mm-hmm, and the name for a character, O'Malley, and then just put one word after the other and wrote until things sort of aligned and made sense.
0: That's so interesting, like the combination of what you're talking about there in terms of always wanting to write a novel, being into this kind of genre of writing, and then just deciding to do it at a certain point, you know, motivated to an extent by sort of outside factors. Mm. Because I guess, did you, this is going to sound like a bit of an indulgent question, but were you in a sense your whole life writing that first novel? in a way, as a fan of the genre, were you always kind of thinking do you know what I mean by that question?
5: I do know what you mean. I think I was probably writing the first paragraph.
0: Right, yeah, okay.
5: Because that probably took 5 years in my head. And then when I had something that I didn't hate, you know, I could go on from there. But you know, I think what I've learned from that is, and you know, all the great writers will say there's no substitute for hard work. You've just got to keep writing, and you can't self-edit. You've got to just get words on the page.
0: Get it down on the page.
5: Yeah.
0: Right. Did you have like because I know that Stephen King has a similar kind of thing where he has either a word limit or a time limit. It's either 4 hours or I think it's 1,000 words every day, and he'll go and sit in his office and he'll do it until he's hit one of those, and then he'll go off and do his day. Is that how you approached it?
5: Yeah, I approached it. First thing I did in the morning was start to write.
0: Right,
5: and
0: really?
5: And if after half an hour I'd got nowhere, that was the day gone.
0: Ah.
5: And then the next day I would try again, but aim for sort of 2,000, 2,500 words a day.
0: The slow roll you mentioned is the title of the first book, which is a poker term. Slow rolling somebody?
5: Yeah, slow rolling someone is when you've got the strongest hand, but you act as if you've got the weakest hand, and then you really delay showing it, which is incredibly bad etiquette. It tends to lead to fights.
0: Explosive tempers.
5: Exactly right.
0: Yeah, yeah. So tell us a bit about the characters that you introduced us to.
5: So the central characters in both novels now are a man called O'Malley, who's a poker player. That's how he makes his living in Auckland, in the casino and in the private games around town, and his girlfriend Claire, and she's an academic, and it, realistically, the smarter of the two often gets the punchline before O'Malley does, but gently guides him and steers him out of trouble and tries to support him. As he tries to solve other people's problems, because he's built a reputation for being a sort of go-to man for problems that people can't find help for from anywhere else. So the police have either given up or reached a dead end, and people come to O'Malley, and that's what happens in the slow roll. And in the burn card, again, he's faced with an acquaintance from the poker rooms who has an issue with his nephew has been found dead and pretty much written off by the police and chalked down to unidentified natural causes, and asks O'Malley to try and bring some closure for the family. And that seems like a straightforward mission for O'Malley. He's checked in with Claire, and she doesn't see any red flags that should steer him away from trying his best to help that family, and he begins that investigation. And then in parallel, a poker game that is run by a friend of his has been cheated, and the cheats unfortunately have also cheated a gang member who's seeking revenge for that loss in fairly violent ways. So O'Malley finds himself drawn into that.
0: The A plot and the B plot.
5: That's right.
0: Why a poker player? Why did you settle on that?
5: Well, firstly, write what you know. I love playing poker. I've played it for many years. But I think poker is also one of those games that actually draws from all stratas of society.
0: A lot of interesting people around poker tables.
5: Well, but very diverse as well. So you can have CEOs and doctors sitting alongside people who earn a living in a more creative way. So it's a great table to bring people from different backgrounds around.
0: And deep psychology involved too.
5: Yeah, absolutely.
0: And absolutely. Reading of body language and little tells of information.
5: Yeah, yeah. So the sort of metaphors lend themselves really nicely to crime.
0: Sometimes, you know, poker players are presented, especially in pop culture, poker players are presented with this kind of savant-like omniscience and awareness of everything that's kind of going around them. Was it important to you to not have him be the smartest person in the partnership?
5: Yeah,
0: I guess the cleverest person in the partnership, maybe, is a better way of putting it.
5: I think so, and also naturally, their relationship is a very healthy relationship and a very balanced relationship, and yet, like many healthy relationships, the woman is the stronger of the two.
0: Right.
5: When push comes to shove, and he's the brawn. And I suppose I draw from some of those American writers that I referenced earlier, in that often there's a double act.
0: Yeah.
5: And in a lot of those novels, the sidekick, if you like, is there to bring the brawn and sometimes to cross over moral boundaries that the protagonist can't be seen to do.
0: Yeah.
5: And I wanted to flip that up a bit. I still wanted a duo, but I needed a different set of skills to be brought by the sidekick. So Claire's ultimately the sort of really rational brain of the two, and O'Malley is the one who's just prepared to rush in and pull threads and see what happens.
0: When you had published the first book and it did well, were you already at that stage coming up with sort of new ideas for what the next book would kind of be? I suppose what I'm asking is whether you anticipated the success of the first novel and saw it as like a long-term kind of thing, or was it more like a flight of fancy that kind of took off and then all of a sudden it's like, wow, they want me to write another one?
5: Well, I didn't anticipate the success because I, you know, it was an exercise in, can I finish a novel? Can I get that novel published? And, you know, what happens next? But I had always written it anticipating that if it were successful,
0: right. It
5: would be the first of a series. So I didn't close too many doors on myself that I then regretted when I started writing the sequel.
0: Yeah. That's interesting because, you know, crime is a genre, I feel, that is sometimes, I guess, kind of looked down upon by literati types for its by necessity kind of formulaic nature, despite the fact that crime and romanticy kind of keep the publishing industry afloat. Do you find there something kind of exciting in almost having, having parameters, really broad parameters, admittedly, but like, you know, there has to be violence or a murder or a body or of some description. You know, you have to introduce red herrings and so on and so forth. It's kind of like a sonnet poem versus free verse in a way, if you know what I mean.
5: Yeah, and look, I totally get the sort of, you know, different tastes in literature, and that's great. You know, I think it's absolutely fine for people to have their preferences and just, you know, it not be their thing. But I think they're missing out an enormous amount in crime novels. You know, Walter Mosley, American crime novelist, you know, can say with a sentence what takes ordinary authors a chapter.
0: Jane Austen, a page, exactly.
5: And it's just every page is you can just devour and be thinking about for days afterwards, and yet it's fundamentally crime fiction.
0: Yeah.
5: I enjoyed it because, as I've discovered, there are different approaches to writing, and there are those who I have enormous admiration for or envy. I think they're close cousins because of their ability to clearly plot every inch of their novel out before they put the first word down on paper. I'm the absolute opposite. It's apparently called a pantser. I don't know what's going to happen any more than the reader does.
0: That's so. Okay, because I wanted to ask you about that. How you, because you're the writer, how do you introduce your surprises? Like, how do you...
5: Well, they take me by surprise.
0: They take you by surprise too.
5: Yeah. I mean, I don't know what's going to happen because I haven't got that sort of, you know, deeply analytical planning brain, or I'm impatient, one of the two.
0: Oh, who has the time, honestly? It's just
5: want to get into it. And again, maybe it's a benefit of crime fiction is if you cause enough trouble for your protagonist at the beginning of the book, then you spend the rest of the book getting out of that trouble and trying to figure it out yourself. And if you don't know quite how it's going to resolve, then hopefully the reader doesn't either.
0: Yeah.
5: But it still makes sense in the end. So, no, I enjoy that sort of uncovering process of new characters emerging because, you know, the plot has taken you in a certain direction and you need a device to get you there. And so a new character pops up. And sometimes then those characters sort of have a life of their own and you know, take you away on a different avenue.
0: And you've done all of this while holding down your day job.
5: Yeah, well, very much in parallel. So, as I say, I was sort of had the luxury of time for the first one, and the second one is the same discipline, but you know, I cannot do two things at once in a day. So, I'm a weekend writer and I'm a holiday writer. So, if I'm disciplined, then you know, Saturday and Sunday mornings, I'll power through, and then, you know, two or three judicious weeks a year will be really intense writing. And that seems to work for me.
0: What drives it? Like, is it a money thing? Is it a person?
5: It's certainly not a money thing.
0: Well, no,
5: it's certainly not a money thing. I think it's a creative outlet. You know, I work in a creative industry, although I'm one step removed now from, I don't work in an agency, I work on behalf of advertising agencies. But when I worked in that industry, and probably, if I'm honest, I err towards the introvert rather than the extrovert, and yet I'm in an industry that is entirely people-based.
0: I would say I'm exactly the same.
5: So I have to sort of recharge, and I found that this is my sort of creative outlet and my way of recharging.
0: It was restorative.
5: Yeah, I think so. Because it's advertising is such a team sport, and yet this is you know, very much a sort of solo pursuit. And you've, you know, it just allows you to zero in and focus on the story that you're exploring.
0: Has it taken some adjusting to sort of think, I'm a writer now. This is what I do. I am a writer. Do you feel that?
5: I was going to hesitate. I'm not sure I'm there yet.
0: Well, it's your second novel.
5: I've written two books. I'm a part-time writer. Yeah, part of what I do is writing. I've got many books to write. I would hope and. At some point along that journey, I will feel comfortable calling myself a writer. But yes, I guess technically I am, even if it's still sort of new clothes.
0: Great stuff. The second novel is called Burn Card, available all good bookstores.
5: All good bookstores.
0: And the bad ones as well, but stay away from them.
5: That's right.
0: Yeah, great stuff. Simon Lindrum, really nice talking to you. Thanks so much for coming into the studio.
5: Thank you for having me.
0: That is Simon Lindrum, who is the Chief Executive of the Commercial Communications Council, and also has a second novel out. It is called Burn Card, and you can find it in all good bookstores. Well done, by the way, to everybody who texted in correctly stating that when Australia decimalised in 1963 and were picking a name for their new currency, the Australian people very seriously suggested that the dinkum be considered, the Australian dinkum. Wonder what the exchange rate of the dinkum would be. So too was the koala, the Australian koala, considered to be the name for their new currency. But they never did consider the dollary do, and were all poorer for it as well. The detail and the reading coming up after the news at 10 o'clock, but right now, to take us to the pips, here are some Pacific Waves.
6: Kia ora na, this is Pacific Waves from RNZ Pacific. I'm Susanna Swiss-Wiki. Coming on the show today, Decision Day in the Cook Islands as voters head to the polls. Former National MP and Cabinet Minister lends his leadership in the community sector. And we catch up with the big winners from the Pacific Music Awards. Cook Islanders have been going to the polls for their country's general election. Around 11,000 registered voters were expected to cast their choice for their leaders for the next 4 years. There are 24 constituencies, 10 on the main island of Rarotonga and the other 14 spread across the Pāinua or Outer Islands. Joining me is our reporter Tiana Haxton, who is covering the elections. Kia ora, Tiana. What's the mood been like across the Cook Islands during polling day today?
7: Kia ora, Nasana. Yes, it's been a great day. It's been a little bit cold since I landed, but beautiful clear skies today. There was a rainbow just before polling opened at one of the stations I went to. And I got there just before the polls opened at 9. And there was a couple dozen people already lined up waiting, ready to vote. So it shows that people were really eager to get there and cast their vote. I did a loop around the island today as well, and every station I went past had a steady flow of people coming in, coming out, getting in and casting their vote and making their voice count. And yeah, so there's 11,000 registered voters, and they spent the whole day then electing their leaders for the next 4 years.
6: Have there been any issues with people getting to polling stations or casting their votes?
7: Not that I've seen here in Rarotonga, but there has been a delay in the Northern Cooks. The island of Nassau, there was some bad weather, which meant the electoral officers were unable to get ashore in Nassau because it's not accessible by plane, only by boat. So the officials have announced that their island's polling will be postponed to Thursday afternoon local time. So that's tomorrow.
6: How many seats are up for grabs?
7: There's 24 constituencies or seats up for grabs. 10 of those seats are on the main island of Rarotonga, and the other 14 are spread across the Pāenua or the outer islands. So of those 24, 13 seats are needed for a majority to form a government. So there's 63 candidates in total in this year's election, and that's 49 men, 14 women. But the interesting thing is independents make up 20% of candidates. So we'll keep an eye on that, as if no party claims the 13 seats needed for majority, the independents are the one who are going to hold the power over who forms government. And also worth mentioning that one seat has already been won this election before the polls open today, as Mangaia's Ivirua candidate, Agnes Helen Armstrong, she ran uncontested as an independent.
6: And just to close off Aotearoa, Tiana, what happens next?
7: So I'm talking to you now from the Cook Islands Television Building. They're broadcasting live on TV, radio and Facebook throughout the night while they await results. So after the polls closed at 6 p.m. today, the preliminary count began. So those results actually come out the same night of the election. So we'll be expecting them coming out until late at night, hopefully not in the early morning, but possibly through to the early morning.
6: Former National MP Besitsa Sam Lutu'i'inga has taken on a new role with Pacific NGO The Cause Collective as the Executive Director, Strategy and Transformation. Lutu'i'inga served as a Cabinet Minister and was the Minister for Pacific Peoples during John Key's government. However, after a lengthy period in politics, he then stepped into leadership roles at Unitech and the Manukau Institute of Technology. I spoke to Besitsa Sam Lutu'i'inga and began by asking him why he decided to join the Cause Collective.
8: Oh, look, the Cause Collective, a group that I have seen do many very good things in the community, from their activities in churches through the primary health organisation, you know, with the clinics that they oversee, as well as the great outcomes that they achieve. It's just been an organisation that I've admired. I certainly admire the leadership for Rachel Nusser, as well as the board. And, you know, it's an organisation that I feel strongly aligns with my own Pacific values. So I'm very much aligned with the kaupapa, the purpose, and the direction of travel for them.
6: How much of your experience as Cabinet Minister and former Pacific Peoples Minister, or even your time at MIT, will guide your approach to your latest role?
8: Yeah, I think, understanding the workings and the machinery of government will be helpful. We are predominantly government funded, so, you know, understanding how government funding works, the levers that can be pulled in terms of ensuring that we, are able to receive good amounts of funding to allow us to do our mahi or our work, I think is really important. in the education space, you know, having led MIT and Unitech, you know, for the last 3.5 years, you know, understanding the role that education plays in the pathways for our young people. You know, I've seen health education and nursing in particular, and, you know, the role that education plays to delivering really high and positive outcomes for our people, particularly important. So, yeah, I'm just thrilled that I'm, you know, able to help the team here at the Cause Collective, you know, go forward and, you know, really positive about the outlook for the next 10 years and beyond.
6: As you say, you know the machinery of government quite well. You ever think about returning to politics?
8: No. And I've done my dash. I've been involved, you know, for 10 years, both at council and at central government level. As you say, as a member of parliament, as a councillor, but also as a cabinet minister. No, I'll leave that to those that are currently pursuing, you know, life in public office. And, you know, it needs different people with different ideas. And, you know, I'm quite happy, you know, being very much part of the community. I spend a lot more time with my whānau now, my ainga. You know, quite happy helping out organisations like the Cause Collective or MIT and Unitech on the ground level.
6: I want to ask, though, because, you know, I can't leave this talanoa without asking about the political climate that we're currently in right now. What was your reaction when you heard about Luxon surviving the motion challenge for the second time, I might add?
8: Oh, look, I'm you know, I take a very apolitical stance now that, you know, I'm in an organisation that relies on government funding. You know, what I would say on the situation is that, you know, we want good people to run for public office, to lead our country. You know, my experience of the Prime Minister has been largely positive. He's someone that, you know, has a great deal of experience and skills, you know, not just in the private sector, but, you know, leads with passion and you know, a high level of integrity. So, yeah, you know, I think, you know, we get those people that come to office. Our country needs strong leadership, and you know, I'm sure the Prime Minister will be able to deliver that, you know, going forward. So, yeah, I just want to support, you know, irrespective of party, strong, bold leadership that is based on integrity and good values.
6: Do you think National could do with more Pacific MPs?
8: Oh, look, that's a question for the National Party. I've left the scene. We want strong leaders of all, you know, different ethnicities and backgrounds. And I've, you know, been a strong advocate for more Pacific MPs, regardless of their party affiliation. So, you know, more Pacific MPs across the board, I think, is a positive sign, you know, of a mature, you know, multicultural society. And, you know, having been there and you know, been part of that environment, you know, I'm confident that we'll get more Pacific MPs in, you know, over the next election cycle. So, you know, I want to wish them all well, those that put their hands up and their names forward. But, you know, we're looking for bright talent, you know, across the board. And, you know, I think we've got so many Pacific people out there that can do that role and fulfil that obligation and that duty to serve in the public space.
6: As you say, we need more strong leaders, and there's a lot of bright and talented Pacific people out there. So what does effective leadership look like when public confidence in institutions is being tested?
8: Yeah, that's a really good question. I'll go back to what I said earlier. You know, what people want in leaders is not just strength in terms of intelligence, hard work, and, you know, skills and experience that they bring to the before, but, you know, what they do want to see is you know, good values, servant leadership that they're able to serve as well as lead in the same breath, and, you know, authentic people who are honest, you know, have a lot of integrity and have good, strong values. You know, for me, that those are not just Pacific values, they, you know, incorporated things like my faith, my Christian faith, and, you know, and a belief in families and communities to be stronger, but not just through government. You know, the strength comes through, you know, who we are as you know, in our culture, in our language, and the way that we support each other through you know, our families and our church connections. So, you know, government play a role in that. Our strength comes from many other sources, including, you know, our God and our families.
6: Pacifica musicians celebrated their art and culture at this year's Pacific Music Awards. Cook Islander R&B singer Sam V and Wellington's Signature Choir were the night's big award winners. But a standout feature of the vibrant night was artists with connections across the Pacific, celebrating family, culture and life. Atiriano Materiki has more.
9: The Pacific Music Awards are a celebration of all things Pacific, not just the music. Music is the reason people turned up, but values like family and inter-island and intergenerational connection are what glued people together. Will Crummer, winner of the Lifetime Achievement Award, and his daughter Annie reminisced about his mother and her inspiration for his musical career.
10: My mother is a big woman, and she used to be the leader in the choir. At the church.
11: In Ngatangi.
10: Yeah, and then I watch her, and she sings, and I sing a little bit of kid singing in those days. And then she passed away, and then I grew up, and I end up to be a singer.
11: Yeah. So she never got to see Dad,
10: yeah. Yes.
11: And see the voice singing, that she created,
10: yeah.
11: For
10: but
11: him.
10: But I got it from my mother.
11: Yeah.
9: Brandon Haru, winner of the Producer of the Year Award, says awards like the PMAs brings generations of musicians together in a familial place.
12: I see a lot of young aspiring musicians, producers that are all interweaved with family. So, you know, it's like more established people bringing them into the space, showing them what it's about, and then kind of like a handing down of the torch kind of moment.
9: Rapper Renzo, who was attending his first PMAs as a nominee for Best Male Artist, says being around the Pacifica musical community was exciting.
13: Most people just recognize me as being Māori, but I'm actually half Samoan, so it's kind of cool to be around this side of my people and seeing all of the artists that we harbour. It's like there's so much talent within our, you know, little triangle of Polynesia.
9: Sam V, who was one of the biggest winners of the night, says the PMA victories and the Pacific's global musical success has given him the confidence to shoot for the moon.
14: I've seen my friends win or be part of contributing to Grammys, so they've set the blueprint, they've set a precedent, it's something that I'm capable of. So in the next decade, I want to contribute to a Grammy. I need to start getting into conversations about existing where my genre is fruitful, where there's numbers, so I need to go back to America and start trying to dabble over there more.
9: The only bum note from the evening is that the Pacific Music Awards are facing financial challenges. The event's future is uncertain. Yet, the cultural exchange this awards ceremony gives to the music community is priceless and uplifting.
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15: RNZ News at 10 o'clock. Paul Marie. Good evening. I'm Mark Leishman. Auckland police say the man who was fatally shot by officers outside the country's largest shopping mall today was under bail conditions but was not being electronically monitored. They say he'd earlier stolen a firearm from a gun shop, sparking a 15-kilometre chase through East Auckland. Kay Albert reports.
16: Superintendent Sunny Patel says the Police Eagle helicopter was deployed when a man with a stolen air rifle fled from Gun City in Penrose. He drove into the car park of the Pakuranga Plaza, but then continued driving towards Mount Wellington. The car came to a stop at an intersection outside the Sylvia Park shopping centre when road spikes were laid. The man jumped out with the gun and ran towards the entrance of the mall, but was confronted by police in an underpass and shot dead. Superintendent Patel says a critical incident investigation has been launched.
15: Dozens of armed police swarmed on the Sylvia Park Mall as the incident unfolded just after 2 o'clock. Shops were put into lockdown with retailers barricading themselves in back rooms with their customers. Some say they'd seen a man running and heard multiple shots. Nandan, who works at the mall's Timberland store, says he was sitting in the lunchroom waiting for his next meeting when he heard people screaming.
17: I just about came out and two of my staff came running inside the back room and saying that, did you hear it? People are shooting, like there's a shooting.
15: An area of the mall remains cordoned off tonight. The Prime Minister says he has total confidence in his senior ministers following yesterday's caucus vote in his leadership. The National leader won a make-or-break vote after calling an urgent caucus meeting yesterday. He later sacked Chris Pink as a minister, saying he was behind the leadership challenge. Mr. Pink went on to announce he's quitting politics after the election. Christopher Luxon says voters will appreciate the decisive action he took, and he backs the rest of his senior ministers.
18: I've got an outstanding team, and I would just ask the New Zealand people to line up my top team and line up the other side and say, who do you want to be your Minister of Police? Who do you want to be your Minister of Trade? And I'm telling you, person on person, my team beats the other side hands down.
15: Christopher Luxon says yesterday his caucus left the room united and focused on winning the election. Senior National Minister Chris Bishop has denied that Chris Pink was acting on his behalf in the leadership challenge, along with other dissatisfied members of the caucus. Mr. Bishop says the Prime Minister has his full support and he strongly denied any collusion with Mr. Pink.
19: No, absolutely not. I want to reject that suggestion, absolutely. I'm pretty annoyed that some of the rumours going around that. They're completely unfounded. Chris Pink was acting on his own cognizance, and it is what it is.
15: Chris Bishop says the party's had two goes at challenging Mr. Luxon's leadership, and the matter has been put to bed. Another National MP tipped as a leadership challenger has also finally given her full backing to Christopher Luxon after earlier refusing to answer the question. In a statement to RNZ, Erica Stanford says the Prime Minister continues to have her full support, as he always has. She says the caucus is 100% united. National Party sources have connected Ms. Stanford to the failed leadership challenge, although it's Chris Pink who's been blamed and punished. The Disability Issues Minister has apologised for the confusion caused by the first version of the Disability Support Services Bill. Louise Upston has announced changes to the bill after a report by Parliament's Social Services and Community Select Committee based on feedback from the disability community. She says it received submissions from more than 3,000 people and accepts the bill's intent was not as clear as it should have been.
20: The wording of the bill as introduced wasn't clear enough, and I apologise for that, because it has meant concerns that weren't warranted.
15: Louise Upston says the bill now makes it clear the government will continue to support families with no additional expectations placed on whānau or cuts to existing entitlements. Footage from the cutting room floor of a documentary about Philip Polkinghorne's criminal trial has played at the inquest into his wife's death. Dr. Polkinghorne was acquitted of murdering Pauline Hannah in 2024. In 2022, he gave interviews to a production company inside the couple's Remuera home, where Ms. Hannah was found dead the previous year. In unused footage, Dr. Polkinghorne denied deleting WhatsApp messages between him and sex worker Madison Ashton.
21: I just discovered when I was in the police station the day Pauline died that my phone had been deleted. Who deleted it, how it deleted it, I don't know.
15: At the inquest earlier this week, Dr. Polkinghorne admitted deleting personal messages, saying they were embarrassing and unrelated to his wife's death. A report from the Security Intelligence Spy Agency says a Chinese state-linked observatory sought to install infrastructure at a New Zealand site. The warning appears in its annual security threat assessment and says the company contacted was likely unaware the equipment could collect intelligence of military value. It added China's intelligence services were the most active espionage threat the agency faced. Security expert Al Gillespie says China has been singled out like never before.
1: Previous reports, you've seen them also making a point about Russia or about Iran, but they're not mentioned this time, but China is. And it's mentioned not just with regards to domestic interference, but also with influence in the Pacific. And so they're trying to shine a light on what may be going on.
15: The SIS also reports Pacific states remain vulnerable to attempts at subversion, both politically and in the community. A Christchurch nurse with 20 years' experience says she's resigned because she's had enough of working at critical overload levels. This week, a demand has peaked in hospitals around the country. In Auckland, patients have been diverted from North Shore to Whangarei Hospital, while in Wellington, the hospital's emergency department had its busiest day in nearly a year. Kecia Jones says patients in the Christchurch ED are lining corridors with no space available to meet the demand.
3: It's understaffed, it's underfunded, and so the ambulances, they're coming and we just haven't got capacity to receive them. And so at times they're having to keep their patients in the ambulance until we've got a space to bring them in.
15: Kezia Jones says the number of patients forced to wait or be treated in corridors has risen almost tenfold in the last 5 years. Ngaitahu has unveiled its own plan to reorganise the South Island's council boundaries. The iwi is proposing replacing the 24 councils within its rohe with five larger councils aligned to major river catchments. The government has asked councils to submit amalgamation plans or have one imposed on them. Ngaitahu says its proposal would counter the pressures of rising infrastructure costs and unequal population growth. It wasn't asked for a proposal, but Kai Whakahaere Justin Tipa says the conversation is too important for the iwi to sit on the sidelines. The police watchdog has found an officer was not justified in pursuing a man who died when he hit a lamppost in Auckland in 2023. Luca Foreman has more.
22: The police officer saw the man weaving through traffic on his motorcycle and signalled for him to stop. Instead, the man rode onto the motorway and the officer pursued him at speeds up to 192 kilometres an hour for 11 kilometres. The man died when he hit a lamppost in Greenhithe on Auckland's North Shore. The Independent Police Conduct Authority has found the officer's assessment of the risk in the situation was flawed and the pursuit was out of proportion to the alleged offending. The officer has since been convicted of driving a motor vehicle in a dangerous manner and resigned as a policeman.
15: Police admit it's disappointing there's still readily available access to illegal methamphetamine pipes across the country. RNZ's checkpoint today visited five shops and found the banned pipes in three of them, some costing under $10. Assistant Police Commissioner Corey Parnell says some retailers are deliberately flouting the rules and police are working to tackle the problem.
23: My personal view, there is no excuse for not having an awareness of instruments able to be sold for illicit use of drugs.
15: Penalties for anyone selling the methamphetamine pipes range from 3 months jail to a $5,000 fine. Last month, a briefing paper warned the health minister that retailers were continuing to sell the pipes. It's now 10 minutes past 10. Nine former Gloria Vale members are seeking damages and declarations of slavery and servitude following a court ruling that the Labor Inspectorate made legal errors in two employment investigations. The leavers claimed they were failed by inspectors who did not properly investigate serious allegations of forced labour and child labour at the Christian community in 2017 and 2021. Their application for judicial review has succeeded in the employment court. The Leavers lawyer, Brian Henry, says the court found the Labor Inspectorate failed to consider children.
0: Why would they ignore children in a community of 600 people, 400 of which are children? And they had dairy farms, they had all these businesses. They were using child labour. It was very obvious they were doing it.
15: The court earlier found the three men and six women were Gloryvale employees rather than volunteers. Preliminary results are coming in for the Cook Islands general election. A short time ago, they indicated incumbent Prime Minister and Cook Islands party leader Mark Brown had easily won the Takawaeni Tutukimoa seat. But in an upset, Democratic Party and opposition leader Tina Brown has lost her Rakahanga seat by just 3 votes. The Cook Islands has 11,000 registered voters, and parties need 13 seats for a majority to form a government. Colombia's president has vowed to set up an emergency fund to help rebuild hospitals, schools, homes and infrastructure destroyed by this week's earthquake. The 7.4 magnitude quake rocked western regions, collapsing buildings and destroying critical infrastructure. At least 265 people have been killed and hundreds are missing. The mayor of the badly hit city of Cali has warned rescue workers are racing against time as the clock runs out on a critical 72-hour window during which there are far greater chances of finding quake survivors. Rescue efforts in the city are concentrated around 7 buildings where survivors might be trapped. More Israeli soldiers and border police have been deployed to the outskirts of a Palestinian village in the occupied West Bank after the military failed to move Israeli settlers who've trapped 2 Palestinian families in their homes since Sunday. The BBC's Yolande Nell reports from Jerusalem.
2: Videos shared from Kusra overnight show a dozen Israeli security vehicles, including a bulldozer. Local media reports say that a nearby Israeli settler outpost was demolished. In later footage filmed in the daylight, there's a long line of Israeli security forces on the road to the Palestinian village, which remains a closed military zone. A Palestinian man who's been trapped by settlers in his home since Sunday with his water and power cut off told the BBC that the house had been attacked again overnight and that a few settlers remained in the area hiding from the army. His brother, who owns the property, is a Palestinian-American businessman who'd complained to the US embassy.
15: Wellington's mayor says he's pleased a major housing development is finally getting back on track. The Arlington project in Mount Cook had been paused for more than 3 years with piles for the halted project rusting. The housing minister, Chris Bishop, today approved the development of 100 social homes on the site, scaled back from the previous plan of 300 units. Andrew Little says the homes are desperately needed.
5: Of course, it's good news because a development is proceeding. It might not be what was anticipated 5 years ago, but it is getting not only a development and crown investment in the city, but also much needed social housing.
15: Construction is due to begin on the site next year and be completed by 2029. The director of a Christchurch zoo is raising concerns over a proposed private plan change that would allow 230 houses to be built next door. Willowbank Wildlife Reserve has native species as well as globally threatened animals, and its kiwi breeding centre sits not far from the proposed development. Its director, Mark Willis, is worried about the development's impact on the conservation and breeding programs.
7: We also have concerns about general animal welfare for many of the other residents at Willowbank, and further to that, the impact that Willowbank, being a wildlife reserve and the types of activities that we undertake here, might have on residents.
15: Mark Willis doesn't believe the plan change has considered the impact on the reserve. Scientists in Britain have developed the first fully biodegradable party balloon using a new latex-making process. The so-called BioLoon breaks down much faster than other products. The BBC's Lakshmi Gopal has the details.
24: A recent study suggests that balloon fragments are the marine debris most likely to kill seabirds that eat them. And standard balloons, even those labelled as biodegradable, often take years to break down and can leak harmful chemicals into the environment. Now, a team of scientists in London say they've discovered a process for creating a party balloon that biodegrades within 9 months and doesn't contain toxic substances. They say it's also easier to blow up and should be available commercially within 2 years.
15: And out of sport, and hooker Cody Taylor has been named All Blacks captain for the first time. He'll lead the team in their third tour match in South Africa against the Bulls. All Blacks head coach Dave Rennie is also handing Josh Jacomb the reins at first five, while Beauden Barrett drops to fullback. And after weeks of questions surrounding his omission and ineligibility, Richie Moanga is en route now to join the All Blacks on their tour of South Africa.

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5: RNZ, Dan, we're back with Emil shortly. Coming up the detail, we have the short forecast from Met Service till midnight Friday. Northland gets isolated showers this evening, rain developing. It'll be heavy at times and we'll turn to showers tomorrow afternoon. Auckland to Taumaranui and Taranaki, also Coromandel. Occasional showers with areas of fog, night and tomorrow morning. The Bay of Plenty, Taupo and Taihape, also Gisborne and Hawke's Bay. Periods of rain with heavy falls. Whanganui to Wellington, also Wairarapa. Isolated showers, the rain developing about Wairarapa during the afternoon. For Nelson and Buller to Fiordland, it's isolated showers. They'll clear away tonight, becoming fine tomorrow morning with a few showers remaining in Fiordland. For Marlborough, Canterbury, Otago, mainly fine, apart from isolated showers tonight and cloudy about coastal areas tomorrow. For Southland, and includes Clutha, partly cloudy with isolated showers tomorrow afternoon, rain at times for Stewart Island. And for the Chatham Islands, mostly cloudy. 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I'll be back with more news at 11. 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
6: Thank you, Mark Leishman. Mark.
5: Yes, Emil, happy birthday, by the way.
6: Thanks, mate.
5: I can say old chap now because you are getting older.
6: That's right. I've officially entered unk status. I've been told by our Gen Z producer tonight, which is good. No, I wanted to summon you back because I've been asking people their favourite song lyrics tonight throughout the
5: program. Yes.
6: Their favourite individual song lyrics. We talked about this earlier on. And I thought, I bet Mark Leishman's got a good song lyric up his sleeve.
5: My favourite song lyric is from Graceland, from Paul Simon. Yeah. And it's, losing it, love is like a window to your heart. Everybody sees you're blown apart. Everybody feels the wind blow.
6: Oh, that's gorgeous.
5: Quite nice, isn't it?
6: Do you know, I think someone might have texted that exact same one.
5: You know, it might have been me.
6: Was that you? Oh, stop it. Oh, that's gorgeous. Yeah, because, mate, Simon and Garfunkel are getting a lot of love in the text. I count probably 10, 15 people who've texted on lyrics from Simon and Garfunkel, or one or t'other.
5: So much wonderful imagery in their
6: songs.
5: That's
6: beautiful,
5: isn't it? Well,
6: yeah.
5: Paul's did all the writing, of course, but you know.
6: And you can read that line 100 times,
5: yeah,
6: can't you? And get something new out of it. Yeah,
5: that's beautiful.
6: Oh, hey, there we go.
5: Good
6: Mark
5: idea.
6: There he is. Good man. He always delivers. Thank you, Mark.
5: I didn't want to be, you know, seen as getting favouritism, so I just thought I'd just text you with leave it at that. Otherwise, you feel obliged. If I send it to you directly, you'll feel obliged to use it.
6: To use it, yeah, to play the song. Well, who knows? Mark Leishman, thank you.
5: All right.
6: You're back on Nights with Emil here on RNZ National. We've got a reading coming up for you later on. It is the fourth episode of Kevin Ireland's On Getting Old. That will play at around 1:45 and take us through to midnight, 11 I should say. And then after the news at 11, the mixtape is here to play us into tomorrow morning. But right now it is time for RNZ's program, The Detail.
7: Your local pub isn't the typical place to learn about tariffs and tumours, Disney music and digital athletes, or bad financial decisions and eating bugs. But on the 25th of August, 20 academics will be giving pub lectures across Auckland on exactly those topics and more. Kia ora, I'm Shalice Tansey, and today on The Detail, Auckland Uni's Raising the Bar event. The series is now in its 10th year. The idea started in New York and is now global, with academics giving lectures to the public in pubs. On this episode, I'm getting a small taste of three of the lectures.
8: One of the most important things for people is the first time they ever try an insect, it should be something that's been cooked by a chef that's aware of the sort of palates of the culture that we're in, so that they get a really nice first experience.
9: People who smoke do not cost more than others. People who smoke cost less than others. Because they live shorter lives, because smoking is so bad for you, that means they actually use up less healthcare resources than people who don't smoke, and they don't collect their pensions.
10: I hate losing.

0: way more than I love winning. People hate losing 1% way more than they love winning 1%.
1: First up today, we should apparently be eating more insects. Dr. Neil Birrell, a research fellow at the University of Auckland, will be presenting his Grubs in the Pub talk.
2: So I'm going to be talking about eating insects and why that's such a hard sell. So insects have been on the menu for basically as long as there have been people around, and now they've been put forward as a novel protein source that could help people with food security as sort of our global population grows. But for a lot of people, that idea is still really confronting. So I'm sort of looking at the challenges of promoting insects as an answer to a growing population, and then sort of bringing it closer to home and looking at how insects as food are perceived here in Aotearoa and some of the sort of insects that have been used in New Zealand.
1: I'm going to be honest. I read your little blurb about your pub lecture. Don't know how keen I am to eat bugs.
2: No, fair enough. it's definitely something. It takes a bit of convincing for a lot of people, so that's perfectly normal.
1: What do you think it is about people's hesitation towards eating bugs? Because I feel like, you know, we have animals that live outside and they roam the pastures and eat grass and all that sort of thing. Why do you think people are so hesitant to try insects?
2: I think, like from my survey, the words that kept coming up as to why people didn't like eating insects was things like, I don't like the idea of the eyes looking at me, or the legs, or that they look slimy, things like that. So I think there's a very visual side of things. But then there's also sort of a learned cultural response where perhaps as a child and you might be inquisitive and touching an insect or a spider or something like that, and your parents might have gone like, oh, don't touch that, that's dirty. So people might have learned their association and applied it to all insects as well.
1: So why did you choose this particular topic as your pub lecture?
2: People really like to be grossed out a little bit and usually quite interested in sort of learning about it. So whilst my day-to-day job at the moment is doing things like systematics and modelling of some of our giant weevils, I figured if I went back to my PhD, that'd be something people could connect to and be quite good to talk about over a beer.
1: So should people be expecting insects to be on the menu to accompany their beer as they sit and listen to your lecture at the pub?
2: Well, I don't know. It'd be lovely if it was, but it depends on the venue, I think, so I can't put words in their mouth. but, yeah, maybe bring your own grub. bring your own bug.
1: I love that. BYOB, yeah. Bring your own beer and bugs. And so, when you say bugs should be more on the menu, are you kind of meaning incorporating them into dishes or just eating them straight up?
2: Definitely incorporating them into dishes. So one of the most important things for people is if the first time they ever try an insect, it should be something that's been cooked by a chef that's aware of the sort of palates of the culture that we're in, so that they get a really nice first experience. The insects themselves, there's sort of over 1,500 insects consumed around the world, different species that is. And I've tried about 20 of them, and they all have different flavours and different textures. So there's a real sort of variety if you're into eating and want to try something new. They're a good option to try.
1: What's been your favourite insect that you've tried?
2: Definitely the cicada. They feed on the roots of plants for a long period of time, and then as they emerge, when I was in Japan, a professor had gone around and collected them and then let me try one, and they taste kind of like an edamame bean, and sort of just really fresh and beany flavoured and pop in your mouth, so they were quite tasty.
1: Oh, I don't know how I feel about pop in the mouth sensation.
2: As soon as I said that, I was like, oh, this isn't going to win people over.
1: You mentioned in the blurb that it could help address food security. Is this something that we need to start doing more regularly, like eating insects?
2: Possibly. So I think with the food security side of things, that's where the recent push has been from the Food and Agricultural Organization. So back in sort of 2012, there's a paper published suggesting that this could be a great way to meet future demands of food as the population grows. And because insects have a lot of perceived benefits from a sustainability point of view compared to traditional livestock. But I'd say if you were wanting to sort of lower your environmental impact of your diet, the far simpler and easier way would be to sort of reduce the amount of meat or dairy you're eating on a day-to-day basis. Have a vegetarian option instead. That's probably a simpler way of doing it.
1: Now, if bugs aren't your thing, and no one would blame you if they weren't, you could go see Martin Wilkinson, a professor of politics and international relations at the University of Auckland. His topic? Whether a nanny state knows best when it comes to public health, and how we can find a balance between looking after people's health and not being too restrictive. Here's Martin.
3: Well, let me tell you how I think we should approach these sorts of questions. If you work in public health and you want to make people healthier, there's a lot of things that that they either do or would like to do. Some of these things are pretty uncontroversial, like giving information. You know, this sort of a thing is unhealthy, or if you try this, it raises your cancer risk, or it's a good idea to eat lots of fruit and vegetables. That's fine. Some of these things, on the other hand, make it harder to do unhealthy things. They might make them more expensive, say through tax, for instance, that we have on cigarettes. They might make them harder to get hold of. They're hidden from view. Restrictions on how many fast food outlets or liquor stores you're allowed to have. So they make it harder to get. Or they might simply ban certain kinds of things and prevent people having them at all. And the way I think about it is this. If you're going to stop people doing what they otherwise might want to do, stop them doing something that they think they've got a reason to do, then the first question to ask is, why are you doing it? Is it for their sake or is it for other people? For instance, you might stop people smoking in public areas, not for the sake of the people who wish to smoke, but for the sake of others. But a lot of these policies, well, they're really going to have to depend upon saying, well, we're going to stop people doing things for their sake. So the next sort of question is, okay, well, why? And if the answer is make them healthier, then I think we say, okay, first of all, why do you think that? And secondly, what makes you think you're going to make them better off by making them healthier? Health isn't the only thing that matters in people's lives. If you can answer that question and explain why you're going to make people better off for making them healthier, the next question is, and what's this got to do with you? Aren't you just infringing on people's freedom to run their own lives? To which I think a sort of reply goes, well, sometimes it's okay to have a small loss of freedom for a big gain in making people better off. But then you have to be able to say how much freedom people are losing, and why it's justifiable to make them lose that freedom for the sake of this big gain in well-being, if there is such a thing. And as it happens, I think a lot of, it's not all, but a lot of what public health people would like to do in the way of restricting people's options or making unhealthy things harder to get probably don't make people better off, and they also infringe on their autonomy in a way that is unjustifiable.
1: So then I guess it raises the question of, to a certain degree, do we just take these restrictions or complete bans away? Because I think about, for instance, smoking. You know, recently we've had a lot of the black market become exposed and how people are easily being able to get black market cigarettes.
4: Black market cigarettes are being openly sold at heavily discounted prices, undermining one of the biggest barriers to smoking, the cost. The illicit packets of cigarettes and bags of loose tobacco have none of the health warnings, carry no information about quitting, or the hefty excise tax.
1: So does it get to a point where we just need to say, okay, look, you want to make these choices, go out and do it, or does there still need to be some of that balance?
3: Well, it depends what you're balancing here. If you're restricting people's options or trying to, and it completely backfires because everyone goes smoking rubbishy black market cigarettes and you don't get any tax revenue, then, I mean, that's the end of it, really. There's no point in doing it. I don't think, in fact, that's probably true in a lot of cases. But if you've got a public health sort of restriction on people's options that simply fails or has disastrous consequences, like the prohibition of alcohol in the United States 100 years ago, well, then, I mean, that, you know, there isn't a balance. It's just a bad idea. Suppose it does do some good in the sense that people actually do reduce, say, let's say they're smoking or they're drinking or whatever you're trying to achieve. Then you have the sorts of questions I'm asking. What makes you think they're better off for this, given that they would like to smoke or drink? And maybe you can give some kinds of reasons, and maybe you can't. If you can, would you then have a good reason to ask the next question, which is, why would we want to restrict their freedom in this way, and how big a restriction is it?
1: So do we just let people learn from their actions?
3: I mean, I guess maybe, but the assumption I think that you're making is that they are making a mistake when they're consuming these things. But maybe they're not. So, I mean, some people really like smoking. Some people really like sugary drinks. Some people like buying unhealthy fast food because it's cheap and because it's quick. And being cheap and quick, they're two good reasons to buy this sort of stuff if you don't have very much money and you don't have very much time. So it's not necessarily that people are making mistakes or acting irresponsibly when they do these things. If they are doing these things, then I think, okay, so you really do have people who are making mistakes. Somehow they're acting against their interests. Maybe they're given to temptation or something. Then I think, actually, I wouldn't want to say it's not the government's responsibility at all to do anything about this. But what the government ought to do is going to be partly set by how much it's proposing to interfere with people making decisions about their own lives. Some things that governments do are more interfering than others. If you try and discourage people from drinking alcohol by putting a tax, which of course we have on alcohol, that's one thing. If you try to discourage people from drinking alcohol by giving them 50 lashes if they're caught with a bottle of whiskey, that is much, much worse.
1: But then I also guess it raises the question of, you know, if over time these people are doing, you know, if they're smoking, if they're eating high amounts of sugar or eating a lot of fast food, and that impacts their health over a long period of time, later on they might need to go to the hospital to be treated for these things, which then has ended up paying through, like, taxpayer dollars, for instance. Looking to the long term, is it better, I guess, to put in these implementations so that people stay healthier, so that in the long term they don't end up in hospital and things like that?
3: So here I think your thought is, look, the reason we try to make people healthier is not, let's say, for their sake, it's for the sake of other people. You know, in the example you get, that way they'll use up less money, fewer taxpayer dollars, fewer hospital visits, that sort of a thing. And so this is a kind of argument which is often put forward. So that's why I said, you know, some way earlier, well, the first thing when somebody's proposing to make it harder to get hold of something unhealthy is say, why are you doing this? Is it for the sake of the people you're restricting, or is it for the sake of others? And you're giving a kind of sake of others reason. Mm-hmm. In which case, you then have to ask, well, is it really true that people would be better off if you stopped some people acting in an unhealthy way? Would it really save money? And the answer is sometimes probably yes. But in other cases, it is no. And no is what is the case for smoking. Because, I mean, it's a kind of brutal reason, and I'm not saying this is a good reason for not restricting smoking, but it's nonetheless true. People who smoke do not cost more than others. People who smoke cost less than others. And they cost less than others because they live shorter lives. And because they live shorter lives, because smoking is so bad for you, that means they actually use up less healthcare resources than people who don't smoke, and they don't collect their pensions. So we want to be very careful about this, let's stop people doing things that cost other people money kind of argument, because on this kind of view, we would subsidise smoking instead of taxing it.
1: Last today, we've got Dr. Hertien Vertigt, a senior lecturer of finance at the University of Auckland, explaining why smart people still make bad money decisions.
0: My co-author and I wrote a book, What Smart Investors Do Differently. What we mean by that title and by the smartness is, are you aware of the biases you're exposed to? So to your question, like, smart, we mean aware of behavioral tendencies that you have in order to prevent yourself from making irrational or less intelligent mistakes.
1: When people make these decisions, is it just because they're being irrational or aren't, you know, thinking through these decisions?
0: Not per se. So some things are by definition, irrational. There are some things that is still considered to be rational. However, we have some tendencies, for instance, to overemphasize events that are readily available to us. Or people overemphasize or overremember good traits and underremember bad traits. So it's not per se that it's irrational. It's just like you have a limited attention span. You have limited capacity to process information. So some people process that information differently relative to others. What the presentation is about is basically what are people exposed to? What mistakes do people make? And just to make sure that everybody's aware of some of the behavioral tendencies that people have.
1: And so when you're talking about these financial decisions, are you specifically meaning investments?
0: Not per se. So there are some which are also about decisions related to the purchases of housing. So it's definitely bigger decisions. So housing is one. It relates a lot to financial markets. So I won't really go into detail regarding consumer decisions. But there are some parallels you can take from financial markets to also whatever you see in the supermarket.
1: Are people making these not so wise financial decisions frequently? Like, is that why we need a whole lecture on this?
0: Yes. So in the book, we wrote about 34 different biases that people are exposed to. Well, I can go into some detail because right now we're talking very general. So there are some, for instance, called salience. So salience means some information just is right in your face. So and a good example of this is if you open the newspaper on the financial pages, you see the stocks that performed very well yesterday and very poorly yesterday. That is salient information. So it's not per se irrational to focus on this, but research shows if you do focus only on these categories, being winners and losers, that you miss out on a huge amount of return. So those stocks that aren't readily available to you actually have a better performance relative to those that are available to you.
1: Dr. Verdict says there are other personal biases that also catch people out.
0: One of the things we talk about in the book is loss aversion. That means that people hate losing 1% way more than they love winning 1%. So I'm also prone to this, definitely. I hate losing way more than I love winning. So one of the things I do is every 2 weeks, I get my wage on my bank account and I buy an exchange-traded fund, so just a tracker of the market every 2 weeks. So that means I buy when the market is high and I buy when the market is low. So I don't try to time this. I'm not overconfident in my ability of beating the market, but also I'm not prone to this loss aversion because I buy when it's high, but also I buy when it's low. So it balances out in the end. So I'm aware of these behavioral biases and I try to adapt my strategy according to these biases.
1: And what could people do to start recognizing some of those personal biases that they might have?
0: Well, so that's where this diary really comes into play, right? Because that is in a clear point of view of what you were thinking at this specific time. So one of the things people are exposed to, and especially men are overconfident in their own ability, way more than women. So writing down all of these things makes it very clear how much trading you are doing. Some people overtrade. And you can clearly tell at very specific points in time, like what you're doing. If you have to really write down why you buy a specific stock, maybe it is because there's new information. And then it becomes very obvious for you that you're trading on just information rather than have an entire investment case built upon it. So this diary is very silly, but makes you aware of all of the things you are doing and you're potentially doing wrong.
1: So where should people start if they want to start consciously making those good financial decisions?
0: So our book is only in Dutch. Normally, I would say buy the book. There are some books that actually help you think about, like, what could you be exposed to or what could you be prone to? So I think just having a sense of what some people suffer from, what some people have or what some people are exposed to in terms of the biases really helps. And then you can still determine whether or not you should focus on these things a bit more or a bit less. I think reading about it and knowing about it is already one step in the right direction.
1: For more information on all the pub lectures that are taking place, go to www.rtbevent.com/Auckland2026. That's it for today. The Detail is a newsroom production supported by RNZ and New Zealand On Air. Thank you to Martin Wilkinson, Dr. Neil Burrell, and Dr. Hertian Verdict. This episode was produced by Gwen McClure and engineered by Chris Weddy. I'm Shalise Tansey. Mā te wā.
5: Thank you, Shalise. And The Detail will be back at the same time tomorrow here on Nights. A reading's coming up for you shortly. Let's have a song first. One of the most cited favourite lyric songs that I've come across in the 2101. It's Simon and Garfunkel, Sound of Silence.

Sound of Silence there, Simon and Garfunkel. You're on Nights with me here on RNZ National. We've got the mixtape with Ari Lieberman coming up after the news at 11 o'clock. But right now, to take us to the pips, here's Kevin Ireland with part four of his essay, On Getting Old.

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1: Fetch me a drink of water.
2: At various stages of human history, my survival beyond the time we now define as being middle-aged and my active enjoyment of more than 7 decades of life would have been considered an exceptional feat. In Paleolithic times, the first period for which there are sufficient human skeletal records to form reasonable assumptions, it seems to have been uncommon for anyone to have lived far beyond 30 years of age. In late medieval Europe, mean life expectancy increased to between 30 and 40. By the early 19th century, the figures varied between about 40 and 50. To be old then was amazing. Now the elderly simply don't have any rarity value. Statistics New Zealand has produced some stunning figures to put my ego-demolishing ticket clipper into context. In the past 100 years, there has been a radical change in the age structure of our society. The percentage of children under 15 in the population has fallen from 33 in 1901 to 23 in 1999, and the proportion of those over 65 has risen from 4% to 12%. As the government statistician puts it, a newborn male can now expect to live on average 74 years and a newborn female about 80 years. And significantly, the elderly group itself is aging. The subgroup referred to graphically as the old, those pesky distorters of demographics and welfare balance sheets who are aged 85 and over, will make up almost a quarter of those aged 65 and over by 2051, compared with the tiny 9% in 1996. A fairly high standard of living, advanced health care, exercise, good food, and a raised general awareness are among the factors that have contributed to this extraordinary development. And it now seems that despite enraged and futile anti-scientific protests, our species is likely to enjoy advances in genetic modification that will make an age of about 200 years seem a reasonable lifespan in no more than a few generations. My prediction is that as soon as this happens, the aged had better start hiding swords, guns, and explosives under their beds. The young may refuse finally to stand for it. The Almighty's early experiments with longevity ended sensibly as soon as Middle Eastern civilization got underway. The 9 great antediluvian Jewish patriarchs who lived, according to Genesis, from just over 700 to almost 1,000 years of age, and bequeathed us the colourful expression, as old as Methuselah, were soon followed by a succession of kings of Judah, none of whom seems to have lived beyond their 60s, a perfectly decent feat for their times. If they'd followed the example of their ancestors and lived for a millennium, we wouldn't have yet got past King David. But the Bible is no longer the authority of last resort in these matters. Thousands of discussion groups, books, magazines, and papers on all aspects of aging, past and present, rant at us from the web, and some of them are already arguing over the more disquieting of our troubles to come, though few of them make riveting reading and some are plainly morbid. However, a quick flick through some of them does turn up titles with a deadpan and sometimes bedpan frivolity. There's the amusing awfulness of "Are older people still grateful?" and "Effects of physical training on the physical capacity of frail, demented patients with a history of falling, a randomized control trial." And there's the plain, punchy resistibility of urinary incontinence in nursing homes for older people. However, it is cheering to know that not all is serious out there in the web world, and that no predilection seems to have been ignored. There really are sites devoted to breathtakingly vile jokes about the old, and there's even a gift firm in England selling balloons that pop out of boxes emblazoned with merry greetings for the elderly, such as Over the Hill. For clumsy, nostalgic nerve, there is little to beat a site called Adrian the Aging Hippie. Adrian, it turns out, isn't hanging out his shingle just to pass on blessings of peace, love and good karma to the now wilting kids of the heyday of flower power. He's there to flog merchandise and links to the humbug of stone circles, crystals, giants, witchcraft, ley lines and UFOs. One of the interesting points about all this internet activity is that it either caters for or helps suggest a recently recognized and specialized item. The discretionary dollar in the pockets of retired spenders, a group that has now earned the attention of serious media professionals and the advertisers who back them. Well-written magazines with high production standards are targeted directly at retirees who are no longer defined as elderly. Instead, they belong to the brand new category of the third age. The market defined by third age magazines may not prove to be the goldfield that was opened by the discovery of teenagers just over half a century ago, but it certainly has an affluent element that is far less fashion-driven and fickle. The articles and feature pieces that appeal to hoary readers reflect this difference. They concentrate on tales of positive attitudes and achievements and triumphs over adversities, mainly of a medical nature, as well as adventure and travel, backed up by regular columns on nutritious recipes, health, meditation, sensible fashions, middlebrow books, and non-backbreaking gardening. These provide an upbeat surround for advertisements that are predominantly to do with investment opportunities, health matters, fitness foods, and package tours or voyages. And the advertiser's essential image, to be found across a range of publications and television promotions, is of a prosperous, grey-haired couple, heads together and still in love, enjoying life in robust health and wearing immaculate casual clothing. One of the other fascinating points that can be picked up from a glance at the internet is that the blessing of grandchildren still remains one of the popular consolations of retirement, though many elderly childless couples and single people find this something they can well manage without. For those who find grandchildren rewarding, as I do, the pleasure is manifold, even if most people I have talked to stress two particularly subversive enjoyments. The first is that the stimulating companionship of the young comes with the knowledge that it is for limited periods of time and in a benign relationship that has only minor responsibilities. And the other is that grandchildren are the proud physical evidence of the continuance of an evolutionary family tree that, by its very nature, must go all the way back to the dawn of life on the planet and includes the ape man and the lungfish. These are undeniable satisfactions, even if babysitting and childminding during school holidays are sometimes looked on as a chore that many modern grandparents tell me they find deeply irksome, which incidentally strikes me as interesting evidence that the separation of the elderly from so many family units is beginning to produce a two-way effect. It's no longer just the busy young adults who feel put upon by the expectations of aged parents. I have often heard old friends grouse about their willing services being taken for granted. an objection that probably would not have occurred to their predecessors a mere couple of generations ago, for this was simply part of the job of being an elderly dependent. As walking record keepers and encyclopedias, the old also once had a venerated role which modern education and communications, and especially information technology, have removed from them. In many cultures, those who, by the mere fact of their survival, had an obvious connection with history, recited genealogies that acquainted the young with their past and gave them valuable connections with those neighbours whose help or support they may one day need to call on. And the old also held a reservoir of intimate knowledge about their immediate environments, because they had survived war, travel, famines, disease, and accidents. They had an important additional double function as a kind of public memory and communal imagination. They stored vital experiences, legends, beliefs, opinions, and tested values, and provided the prime source of useful information, advice, and judgment. We have already seen the first stirrings of an attempt to recapture some of this lost respect and social weight with the emergence of political groups such as Grey Power, but a true restoration of anything remotely approaching the former authority of the old will probably need to wait for the bulge in numbers. In the meantime, those I grew up with seem to me to be watching and waiting with secret knowledge and amusement. As we lose the buoyancy of youth, I detect a curious, deflated slyness in the way I'm being observed by my fellow ancients. It's the subject of a poem I wrote called The Last Laugh. I remember them as children, boys with button-down pockets, girls with ribbons in their hair. They bounced as they walked. They had lift-off. Their shadows accomplished moon landings. They yelled into each other's faces. They either had hearing problems or no one ever listened to them. Today, all that has changed. Their bodies have deflated. Webbed wrinkles make fun of them. Now they only mutter to themselves. Like me, they have become old. We might therefore ask our mirrors, what is the point of such absurdity? Why is there this comical world with all this crazy aging going on? Those who were once weightless with fervour have lost the simple art of ballooning through the skies. They eye me with crafty grins. I suspect they will soon tell me we are all about to die laughing.
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1: RNZ News at 11. Kia ora, good evening, I'm Mark Leishman. Police say it's concerning that the man shot dead by officers at an Auckland shopping mall this afternoon had been able to shoplift a weapon from a gun store. They say the man stole a long-barrelled air rifle from Gun City in Penrose about 2 o'clock before fleeing in a white Suzuki Swift and leading police on a 15-kilometre chase around parts of East Auckland. Police used spikes to stop his car outside the busy Sylvia Park Mall. The driver fled on foot, carrying the air rifle towards a mall entrance, and police confronted him underneath an overpass where he was shot. Superintendent Sunny Patel says it's too soon to know if the air rifle was loaded or if the man aimed at it at police. He says the investigation underway will look at those details. The political drama surrounding the Prime Minister's leadership in recent days has been ignored by people at a public meeting in Nelson this evening. Christopher Luxon addressed about 500 people and took questions about youth employment and crime, housing affordability, sustainability and pay equity. There were no questions from the crowd about his leadership. It was his first public appearance since surviving a second confidence vote following yesterday's urgent caucus meeting. The grandmother of 17-month-old Sadie Lee Gardner, who died in March 2019 after her skull was fractured, has broken down in tears at her inquest. Our Waikato Bay of Plenty reporter Rachel Moore has more.
3: The coroner is looking to establish how and when Sadie Lee Gardner sustained her injuries. The toddler's stepfather was found not guilty of murder in a retrial. The grandmother, Stacey Maltzade, broke down in tears as she read her evidence at the inquest today, describing how her granddaughter was flown from Tauranga to Starships Children's Hospital in Auckland. She and her daughter followed in the car, arriving at Starship after midnight when a doctor told them Sadie Lee had a massive brain injury and there was nothing they could do to save her. Ms. Maltzade says her daughter just looked at her and started screaming and crying.
1: Researchers say young people are being targeted in social media campaigns promoting nicotine pouches. The pouches are placed between the gum and upper lip and don't produce any smoke or odour. Interviews with a small group of 16 to 25-year-olds found they perceive them as low risk, partly because they're marketed as tobacco-free. The government's agreed in principle to allow sales as a stop-smoking option, but Professor Janet Hoik says there isn't yet enough evidence about their safety or effectiveness. She says although people can't legally buy the pouches in New Zealand, they're easy to get online. Ukraine's President Volodymyr Zelensky says he spends every day trying to secure more interceptor missiles for his country. He's urged the US to sell Ukraine 5% of its stocks, which he said would save lives in the face of Russian ballistic weapons. The BBC's Dan Johnson reports from Kyiv.
4: The war with Iran has led to a global shortage of US Patriots, which are the most effective against ballistic missile attacks. Zelensky told CNN Russia had doubled its missile stocks, but Ukraine has less than half the supply it received last year. In one attack last week, air defences failed to shoot down any of the 28 missiles Russia fired. Zelensky said he was currently receiving around 1% of US stocks, but needed to increase that to 5 or 10% to defend Ukrainian skies over the coming winter.
1: Te Rāwhiti Civil Defence is warning residents to brace for torrential rain forecast to hit from tonight. Met Service has issued a heavy rain warning for Gisborne, Te Rāwhiti, north of Tulaga Bay, for the next 21 hours until 8 o'clock tomorrow night. It says 90 to 120 millimetres of rain can be expected. Met Service says Tauranga has had its wettest day of the month so far. A heavy rain warning, which hadn't been in place for the Western Bay of Plenty, was lifted this afternoon. The city of Burgas in Bulgaria has been selected to host the 71st Eurovision Song Contest next year. The show's organisers say the Black Sea city will welcome artists, delegations, fans, journalists and millions of viewers from around the world for three live shows in May. And that's the news.
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1: And we've got the mixtape coming up shortly. We have the short forecast from Met Service till midnight Friday. For Northland, it's isolated showers through this evening and into the tomorrow morning. We've got rain developing tonight as well with heavy falls at times and it'll turn to showers tomorrow afternoon. Auckland to Taumaranui and Taranaki and also Coromandel. Occasional showers with areas of fog tonight and tomorrow morning. For the Bay of Plenty, Taupo and Taihape, also Gisborne and Hawke's Bay, periods of rain with heavy falls. Whanganui to Wellington, also Wairarapa. Isolated showers with rain developing about Wairarapa during the afternoon. Nelson and Buller to Fiordland with isolated showers there. They'll clear away tonight and through the night, becoming fine tomorrow morning, but a few showers will remain in Fiordland. For Marlborough, Canterbury and Otago, mainly fine apart from isolated showers. Cloudy weather about coastal areas tomorrow. And for Southland and also the Clutha area, it's partly cloudy with isolated showers tomorrow afternoon and some rain at times for Stewart Island. For the Chatham Islands, it's a mostly cloudy Friday. This is RNZ National. Next news coming up with Vicky Mackay at midnight. It's now 7 minutes past 11.
8: Kia ora and welcome to the RNZ Mixtape. I'm Cara Rickard. Our guest today is award-winning screen composer, producer and guitarist Ali Lieberman, renowned for his ability to merge cinematic storytelling with innovative musical expression. Lieberman has established himself as one of Aotearoa's most distinctive composers. His acclaimed work spans feature films, documentaries, international sporting events and immersive installations, receiving numerous accolades including the APRA Best Original Music in a Film Award for his work on feature films Savage and Ka Whawhai Tonu, Struggle Without End. Most recently, he composed the score for the new RNZ series Whales, Rats and Cody, and I'm excited to talk with him about his creative journey, his work, and of course the songs he has chosen for the mixtape. Ali, thank you so much for joining me.
9: Kia ora, thank you so much for having.
8: I'm very excited to explore the songs that you've chosen on your mixtape today, but I want to start at the start. Tell me about your childhood. Was music a big part of it?
9: Yes, it was actually. I remember my first very kind of unusual music experience was I had a video cassette of, I don't remember exactly what was on the video cassette, but it was Shine On You Crazy Diamond. And I remember being always quite mesmerized by that song, and particularly that big intro. And area I grew up in Israel was surrounded by Arabic villages. So in the evening, it was the muezzin calls from the mosques. So I would hear that big intro of Shine On You Crazy Diamond with that beautiful, haunting muezzin call on top. And sometimes I would feel like they were aligning and they would kind of merge in this beautiful combination, to kind of almost be sometimes in the same key, depends on the singer. When I look back, that is definitely planted the seed of where I'm, what I'm gratified, you know, towards, where I'm sort of attracted towards stylistically, which is, it's a crossover, it's all, you know, different combinations of genres and trying to kind of merge them together. I think that was the seed.
8: Yeah. And so were there particular artists or albums or other sounds that shaped your musical imagination when you were young?
9: When I was young, again, it was that kind of Pink Floyd world. And then as I grew up, as a young teenager, it was full-blown Metallica. I was just like, wow, what is that thing? And that's what sort of inspired me to start and try guitar. And my first guitar teacher, he was this Russian dude that told me that I have to play Russian songs in order to be a good guitar player. And it was so strict. It was just no fun at all. And I just told my mom at the time, I think it was like 13, I told her, guitar is not for me, I'm going to move to drums. And she said, like, look, I think you should really try another teacher before you decide to move to drums. She definitely didn't want to have a drum kit in her house. And then I went to this other teacher, and he straight away asked me, who's my favorite band? And I said, Metallica. And he said, let's learn all Metallica songs, you know, album by album, you know, songs by songs, note by note. And that was the first time where I felt this sense of freedom, you know, when I got to play the songs that I love the most. and realize that I can actually hear a song and then work it out and play it. And I worked out, I got given some of the exercises that Kirk Hammett has been doing. And it was probably maybe 6 months in when I was with that teacher where I told myself that I don't want to do anything else. That's all I want to do.
8: Yeah. Well, let's come back to that, but let's go to your first song on the mixtape, which is very different from Metallica.
9: Very different.
8: Everything About It is a Love Song by Paul Simon. Tell me why you picked this one.
9: Well, that, you know, Paul Simon is absolutely incredible songwriter, lyricist, composer, and he's got a very distinctive sound. And when I started working full-time as a session guitarist, this album, somebody showed me that album, and it completely transformed the perspective of how I would like, what I would aspire to sound like one day, particularly the guitar work on it. And it's actually an album that he did with Brian Eno, it's a very experimental album in compared to the rest of the Paul Simon's catalog, and it definitely changed the way I looked at what is possible to do with a guitar sound. And I will connect it later on of why I had to listen to that album, what was part of the reasons that I got given that album. But this song is very dear to my heart, and there's a very special guitar player called Bill Frisell that actually put the electric guitars on this song.

You're listening to The Mixtape on RNZ National. That was Everything About It as a Love Song by Paul Simon, as chosen by our guest today, award-winning composer Ali Lieberman. So we were just talking about your journey with the guitar, and it's interesting because when I have interviewed Ryan Sheehan, who you recently put an album out, he says he's never met a guitar player like you before, even in the way that you use your pedals

0: It was clear to me that there's nothing else I'm going to ever do. This is what I'm going to pursue for the rest of my life. And when you're 18 in Israel, you have to go to the army as a compulsory service. And because I'm calling it nowadays I'm calling it a gift, but because I'm very dyslexic, I went to this special education school that actually helped me to avoid the army. I managed to escape the army, which was a big decision because everybody goes to the army. So I had to kind of, I didn't want to take a part of that for lots of reasons. But I felt like I've got a different call. And at the same time, the universe did its own thing and I got offered to play in an Israeli-Palestinian band called White Flag. And in that band, we could only play outside of Israel. So we had this tour in Switzerland. And the first couple of rehearsals, we got together. And my sound was so still rock and roll and quite powerful, electric guitar, that the producer that became my mentor and my absolute family, he said, "Look, I don't think it's going to work. You're fired." And I was like, shit.
1: Oh, no.
0: And I'm like, what can I do to change your mind? And he said, "Look, you have to go on a journey and find the back door of the electric guitar sound so you can play a much wider soundscapes, a much deeper sonic vocabulary that you will be able to support those delicate acoustic Arabic instruments." That was the beginning of the journey of trying to understand, which I'm still on, of what I can do to extract the typical guitar, electric guitar sound, and just turn it into something that is very, very different. There's so many different techniques and equipment that I'm using, but I'm also really trying to maintain, you know, deep connection to the moment, you know.
1: Talk to me about this next song on your mixtape. We're heading back to 2004, Oceania by Björk.
0: Oh my God. I think talking about a backdoor artist, that's for me would be Björk. And this particular album, I mean, I love pretty much everything that comes out of this phenomenal artist. And I feel like what she did, she found the back door of the human voice, and she created this album, you know, with Mark Bell, that is only human voices. You know, this is over 20 years ago, and it just had such a strong impact of the no boundary concept. How far can you take it? And having that strong feminine energy that brings me very close to nature, this sensation of this song. One.

0: was Bjork in Oceania. This is the mixtape, and our guest picking songs today is composer, guitarist, and music producer Ali Lieberman. How did you end up in New Zealand?
1: Oh, I mean, pretty much the only thing that can take a man across the globe is it's my ex partner. She was a she was a Kiwi. I met her back in Israel, and I made a decision that I don't want to live in Israel no more. And I was actually manifesting finding an Anglo-Saxon woman that first of all would teach me English, and then she would take me far, far away. I just didn't realize how far. It was pretty much as further as I could go. And then, the opportunity came and we arrived here, and I felt this very strong connection immediately. And what was crazy about it all is the studio I worked in before I left Israel, we were listening to an album called One Giant Leap all the time there as part of the... It had like a very particular sound that we were just keep exploring and investigating. And my favorite song there was a song by Firi Maku Black. Now, back in the days before I moved here, I had no idea who Firi Maku Black was. All I knew is that I had a very strong connection with the sound of that language. I'm like, what is that language? Why does it feel so right? Then I didn't think about it too much. And when I moved to New Zealand and kind of realized that this is the origin of that sound, of this language that I was so taken aback by, I was like, wow, maybe one day I'll meet her. I'll meet Firi Maku. And then I did in a festival where I was playing. And I came to her and I said to her, Firi Maku, I've been listening to you for so long. And I love your voice, and I love the language that you're singing in and all of that. And she just said to me, okay, but can you play? I'm like, I can play. Of course I can play. And she's like, okay, so I'll ask for another amp for you and see what you got. And she got me on stage on that festival, and for like one song originally. And I came and I said to her, but how do I know what to do, what to play? And she said, just listen, you know, if you got nothing to play, just don't play anything, don't touch the instrument. I'm like, okay.
0: Terrifying.
1: And then, I just jammed with her on that day, and I ended up staying for much more than one song, and that led to, a few years of working together and touring and doing some incredible shows around Marae, doing big Marae tours, and she was kind of my introduction to Aotearoa, and Te Reo within, like, the voice and the singing and that frequency introduction, it was through Firi Maku, and that particular song, Tā Moko.

0: That was Freddie Michael Black and Tamoko on the mixtape. Producer and award-winning composer, guitarist Ali Lieberman is our guest picking the songs today. How did you transition from being a guitarist and touring and playing shows to being an award-winning screen composer? When did you decide that that was an avenue you could take your music?
1: Such a good question. For maybe a period of like 3 years, I was using my experimental guitar approach and soundscape to do a lot of live meditations events. And I would get to do it all over the world. Mm. And I think doing that and kind of creating a space for people and having also a meditation guide talking over it, it sort of trained me in a way to create music without competing with a voice and a message and a story and just support it. And I was in L.A., and I did a show there, and it was a director over there that said to me, "Oh, you should consider maybe doing it for screen." And I was like, "Meh." And then it was my current partner, and she's this beautiful French lady, and she's like, "Baby, you must do cinema for music." And I'm like, "Oh, really? Okay, I can give it a try." And she really encouraged. And I just got very, very lucky being around the right people in the right time that gave me the chance to try to interpret the stories. And I realized that I actually have a really, really deep passion to be part of a much wider group of artists that trying to tell stories. And I realized that it also put me in a very, very unique scenarios, and I get to work with extraordinary artists and collaborators and storytellers that just teaches me so much.
0: Yeah, and then were you surprised when you won the APRA Best Original Music in a Film Award on your first feature film when you made Savage?
1: Absolutely, I was shocked. I feel like I know it sounds a bit strange, but it's just such a subjective thing. And I feel like I should, my internal conversation is that it's really credit to the film itself and all the alchemy within the film that's really let the music shine, or let the performances of the actors or the actual script or the story. I think it all comes together. It's very rarely that any of the departments of the films will win if the films is crap. So I think I will have to give the credit to the film rather than me. I just know that in this particular film, Sam Kelly, the director, he really put me through the ringers and he busted me. He was pleading for me to make it as personal as possible and to find a way to project myself into that story. That taught me that the only way for me to make music for cinema is to find an element within the story that I can project myself or somebody that I know really well and make it as personal as possible. That was the key of that particular, and actually anything else that I've done since. And yeah, I was very surprised that they got that recognition, because I thought it was very, very subtle.
0: Yeah. Talk to me about this next song on your list, Patti Smith's version of the iconic Nirvana tune, Smells Like Teen Spirit.
1: I know, random, but...
0: But great.
1: It's such a cool version, in my opinion. And I was in Russia playing a festival called The Creation of Peace, with White Flag, my band, and it was just so many incredible artists, and one of them was Patti Smith. And I went to, I was just kind of trying to see if I can find her backstage, and there she was right in front of me. And I was like, I went to her and said, like, "Hey, I just really love everything you've done, and thank you so much for everything. You're so precious." And she's like, "Really? thank you so much. She was so sweet. And she gave me a beautiful hug. And she said to me, do you like... She asked me what kind of music I do and what do I like. And I said to her, yeah, I like this and that. And she's like, do you like Nirvana? I'm like, yeah, I like Nirvana. And she's like, well, just make sure you have a listen. I've got something fun coming. I'm like, okay. And she played that version over there. And I was like, wow, you really managed to take a song that it would be very hard to make a creative cover for. And she really bought herself into it. And she's got this beautiful poetry in the middle. And it was just before I actually moved to New Zealand. It was in 2008. I moved here in 2009. So it was kind of a turning point for me. And also meeting her, something I would never forget.

0: That was Patti Smith and her version of Nirvana's Smells Like Teen Spirit on the RNZ mixtape today, as selected by our guest award-winning composer, Ali Lieberman. So we've talked about your work with Savage, which was your first feature film, and then more recently you did Ka Whawhai Tonu, Struggle Without End, and working with Tiki Tane involved exploring Tongapuro and the human voice in new ways. What did you discover through that collaboration and scoring that film?
1: First of all, I got this amazing gift of working with Tiki, where we just, you know, found each other and feeling like this, you know, this brotherhood. We got the same date of birth, exactly 10
0: oh,
1: years.
0: Oh, wow.
1: Yeah, 17th of December. We're both very active Seggies. And it was really, really incredible experience because it's a very tough film. It's got a very potent wairua, and there is a lot of the seeds of the trauma of the Maori people are sort of embedded in that film and that story. And one of the very interesting underlying themes that are happening in this film is not just the battle of Horako, it's the spiritual pollution that came with that colonization, is the separation from worshipping the environment and the ecosystem with indigenous mythologies to worship our one God. And that's something that always fascinates me. So I saw that as a very, very strong and quite a unique opportunity to how do we express that. And we looked at the script, we didn't look at the film itself deliberately. The picture was already locked, everything was ready to go, but we started creating all of those textures and those kind of sonic vocabulary to very particular emotions and state of mind. And we, because it's just so brutal and it's so bleak, a lot of what's going on in the film, but it's happening from the point of view of two teenagers. Mm. So we both decided that let's just play it from the ecosystem point of view. And what would it feel, how do we interpretate in that moment of time what would be the pain of the land where a new species get in, you know? So that was one of the most strongest musical experiences. And yeah, it was very, very intense. And like the very, very entangled, wairua that's just got us all the way. Anything that we had to do with it, we both knew that's always going to get us. Even that song, that closing the film, Hold On To The Dream, we already finished everything. Everything was kind of almost ready to go. We showed Mike, and he's like, oh, we need a song for the end. I'm like, what? Do you want to tell us, like, maybe like a month ago?
0: Yeah.
1: And then Tiki went went out, sat on my deck for like 40 minutes, and he came back with that hook. So it was a project. It was one of those projects that I will never forget. Very, very special.
0: Yeah, and then you guys again won the APRA Best Original Music in a Film Award for that song, and you couldn't even be at the ceremony.
1: Oh, that's true. That's right. So I was playing in Wellington with Rian, and between the sets, I got my partner Jen. She's like, you won. I'm like, what? Because I told her, can you go in my name? I don't think we're going to win. There's like so many amazing things there. I don't think they're going to get it. She said, like, I can't go. I'm not going to go and accept it. I told her, you'll be safe. And she was swearing at me.
0: All right. Should we talk about the next song on your list, Sud El Ayun?
1: Sud El Ayun, yes. Sud El Ayun is a very special song for me. It's part of a project called Ras We call it Russ Project, but it's Russ Sinai. Sinai is like in the Sinai Desert. It's in the peninsula over there. And after I came back from working with White Flag, I got to work with Mark again. And it was a project of 50 musicians from all over the world that keep going into that beach in Sinai, and it's magical. Imagine seeing a desert, and then you see the Red Sea, and then once you go underwater, it's just full-blown colors and magical riff. And it's a very, very, very, very special place. And Rasa Satan, that's a particular beach that had like a Israeli woman and a Bedouin man that were owning this place, and they were like a couple. And she had a dream to just... She saw all those amazing jams that were taking place there, and she's like, this needs to be recorded. So we end up having, around 50 musicians, and we had piles of songs kind of, you know, needed to be cutted. And that was my first proper editing and guitaring job. I was maybe 19 when I was playing on that song, and I'm just very proud to be a part of such a beautiful project. And Sud de la Lune is a really old Arabic folk song, originated in Iraq actually, but then been played mainly in Egypt.

0: This is the RNZ mixtape that was Sud Al Ayun by the Ras Sinai Project. Our guest selector today is composer and producer Ali Lieberman. Now, you've worked on feature films, documentaries, you've made theme songs for the America's Cup, the FIFA Women's World Cup, you've done music for an All Blacks experience. How do you approach all of those different projects, or how does the approach shift depending on the medium?
1: Wow, God, that's such a good and complicated question. I would say that probably where I feel most comfortable is in feature films. I like that type of canvas, but they're all presenting an opportunity to tell a story and to express something that's, you know, it's a very playful environment, again. When it comes to the sport thing, it's an absolute conundrum for me why they're choosing me. Because I am like, I'm the most kind of experimental, goofy guy. Somebody asked me to pitch for the America's Cup in Auckland. And they just wanted something different. That was the entire brief. And I was like, well, okay, I mean, I don't know how to do sports opening. It's nothing, I have no idea how to tell a story in 30 seconds. And I guess here's the thing. I don't really know what I'm doing. All I know that I'm in constant pursuit to find the heart for me. When I'm listening to something or when I make something, does it go to my heart or does it go to my head? And I think I always trying to choose the heart. And it's getting harder and harder because, like, you know, there's a limit of how many variations and things like that you can do, but every time I try to use a local flavor that has kind of an ancient connection to it, it's usually a straight path to the heart.
0: Yeah, and that's actually something I want to mention about this new series that you've composed the score for RNZ's Wales, Rats and Cody, which was actually directed by Mike Jonathan, who did Kawha Whai Tonu, and it's a story about the revival of an almost extinct cultural practice, whale harvesting. It's such a beautiful series. What was it like creating the music for this?
1: Very, very, very special. It's Mike Jonathan and Kim Webby that they co-directed the series, and it was a feature documentary as well called Unlikely Keen. They're both kind of together. It was really special. Again, anytime I get invited to do work in that realm, I feel like it's a gift. Like Kawha Whai Tonu, like Koka, and like quite overwhelming amount. I have way more Maori related project that I worked on than not. Actually, it's overwhelm majority for some reason, and I feel extremely, extremely lucky because you are serving something that is so ancient and so vital. I just feel so kind of lost for words that I get to be in this almost dream state. And when I work on those projects and just get invited into those very sacred worlds. At the same time, when I'm working on this project, which is the majority of the series is talking about the whales and the whale harvesting and the ritual of it, but I happen to work on two other projects at the same time that is surrounded by whales.
0: Right.
1: So I have this strange connection with the whale songs at the moment, and for some reason, it might sound weird. It sounds kind of bitter in my head. I hope it's not going to sound weird. But when I'm listening to a whale song, I like a humbug singer, it gives me the same sensation when I was listening to Fiti Maku Black, in terms of how I feel like an ancient language, an ancient resonant that's gives me a different type of inspiration. It's something that is really hard to describe in words, but it's something that I just want to be around as much as I can.
0: Yeah, well, it's a beautiful series, and if you're listening now and you want to watch it, you can just text the word CODY to 2101 and I'll fire you back a link. Ali Lieberman, thank you so much for joining us on the mixtape today. It's been so wonderful hearing about your journey and some of the kaupapa that you've worked on, also these songs that you've picked, but we've got to wrap it up, and you've gone with Prince as your last song. Why'd you pick this one?
1: Just because it's Prince. He's the Prince. He's the best. It's just like every time I want to feel great, I just go Prince. He's is just like, yeah, one of my favorite artists of all time. He just ticks all the boxes for me.
0: Yeah, it is amazing. Let's listen. This is Prince and Get Off. Ali Lieberman again. Ngā mihi nui. Thank you so much.
1: Thank you so much for having me.

0: RNZ News at midnight. Morena, good morning. I'm Vicky Mackay. An area outside Sylvia Park Mall remains cordoned off after a man was fatally shot by police yesterday afternoon. Police say he'd earlier stolen a long-barreled air rifle from Gun City in Penrose, sparking a 15-kilometre car chase through parts of East Auckland. His car came to a stop outside the Sylvia Park shopping centre where road spikes had been laid. Superintendent Sunny Patel says the man jumped out with the gun and ran towards the entrance of the mall, where he was confronted by police in an underpass and shot. He says the man was under bail conditions but was not being electronically monitored. Police have launched a critical incident investigation. The family of Pauline Hannah is expected to cross-examine her husband, Philip Polkinghorne, when the inquest into her death resumes this morning. Dr. Polkinghorne was acquitted of murdering Miss Hannah in 2024. Footage from the cutting room floor of a documentary about his criminal trial was played at the Auckland Coroner's Court yesterday. Police counsel Alicia McClintock watched intently after earlier accusing Dr. Polkinghorne of changing his evidence several times since he was first interviewed by police. He's due to take the witness stand today to face questions from Miss Hannah's brother and sister. Researchers say young people are being targeted in social media campaigns promoting nicotine pouches. The pouches are placed between the gum and upper lip and don't produce any smoke or odour. Interviews with a small group of 16 to 25-year-olds found they perceive them as low risk, partly because they're marketed as tobacco-free. The government has agreed in principle to allow sales as a stop-smoking option, but Professor Janet Hoke says there isn't yet enough evidence about their safety or their effectiveness.
1: It's important to remember that when the Ministry of Health provided advice on these products, they recommended against their introduction. An expert advisory group has recommended a moratorium on introducing new products until we know more about them.
0: Professor Hoke says although people can't legally buy the pouches in New Zealand, they are easy to get online. A political science researcher is surprised the National Party appears to have targeted men with a number of Facebook ads while neglecting women. An RNZ analysis shows more than 500 ads National has run on Facebook and Instagram this year. Of them, 92 were seen exclusively by men and only one just by women. Sam Crawley from Victoria University of Wellington says it's interesting.
2: So maybe they're focusing a bit more on their base and winning votes back off ACT and New Zealand First. So that might mean that they're sort of focused on maybe men rather than women.
0: National denies placing the one ad which was seen only by women. Meanwhile, 14 of ACT's ads were only seen by men and none seen only by women, while 13 Green Party ads were only seen by women and none only by men. The United States says it's launching a task force to fight birth tourism, where foreigners come to the country to have children. It is an issue where the US Pacific's territories find themselves under the microscope. Kaya Selby has more.
3: The US State Department says the task force will review the birth tourism space and either kick out those who come in for it or shut the gate on them when they try. So far, it says it has revoked more than 600 US visas from foreign nationals across the globe, calling birth tourism a pervasive practice. President Donald Trump recently signed an executive order to mobilize government resources to stamp the practice out. Key hotspots for birth tourism include Guam and the Northern Marianas. Republicans have targeted special visa waivers, allowing Chinese nationals to travel to these territories.
0: Australian wildlife experts say a fungal disease is killing snakes and lizards in Queensland. Snake catcher Stuart McKenzie says a large number of snakes with symptoms have been found over winter on the Sunshine Coast and sent to a lab for testing. He warns that threatened reptile species are in danger as the infection spreads. To sport now, and hooker Cody Taylor has been named All Blacks captain for the first time. He'll lead the team in their third tour match in South Africa against the Bulls. Taylor returns from injury to captain the team in his 110th match and first of the tour. All Blacks head coach Dave Rennie is also handing Josh Jacomb the reins at first five, while Bowden Barrett drops back to fullback. In NPC rugby, North Harbour trounced Wellington 47-7 in Wellington last night. North Harbour ran in 7 tries to 1. Wellington remain winless so far this season. And that's the news.
4: 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And then in late night Phil, Chris Isaak live in concert.

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1: 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To the short forecast from Met Service to midnight Friday. For the Northland, scattered rain, heavy at times, turning to showers this afternoon. Auckland to Taumarunui and Taranaki, also Coromandel, mostly cloudy with areas of morning fog, occasional showers, especially from afternoon. Bay of Plenty, Taupō and Taihape, also Gisborne and Hawke's Bay, periods of rain with heavy falls. For Whanganui to Wellington, also wide and upper, areas of low cloud or fog, but scattered rain for the Tararua district. A few spots of rain spread elsewhere in the afternoon and evening. Nelson to Westland, as well as Marlborough to Otago, areas of morning cloud, otherwise mainly fine, low cloud about Banks Peninsula spreading into other east coast areas in the evening. Southland, excluding Stewart Island, partly cloudy with a possible afternoon shower. Fiordland and Stewart Island, a few showers turning to rain at night. And in the Chatham Islands, it is mostly cloudy today. Now, we do have one heavy rain warning in effect now. That is for Gisborne, Tairawhiti, north of Tonaga Bay. A front's moving slowly eastwards across Bay of Plenty, Rotorua and Gisborne, Tairawhiti tonight, right now, and into today, bringing a period of heavy rain. From now, it's just come into effect now, until 8 o'clock Friday night. That's a period of 20 hours. Expect 90 to 120 millimetres of rain there. That's the very latest in news and weather that I can give you until the next hour. It is 8 minutes past midnight. 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Good morning. I'm Vicky Mackay with you until 5, when the First Up team take over. And on the program this morning, from Saturday morning, where Mihi Ngārangi Forbes spoke with Tony Ballantyne, historian Tony Ballantyne, who has taken on the mammoth task of unweaving the tangled web of Cook's legacy in his new book, Captain Cook and Unsettled Afterlives. That will be examined for those of us who missed it on Saturday. That will be examined very shortly in this hour. And then at 1:15 in People Fixing the World, Stop Being a Terrible Tourist, How Cities Are Tackling the Challenge of Mass Tourism. Nashville Babylon joins Mark Rogers, or he joins with Nashville Babylon, for us after 2 today. This morning there's blues from Memphis Mini, classic Americana courtesy of the Felicia Brothers, Scar from the Treasure Isle label, plus a track from Fabienne Del Sol's new album, The Nashville Babylon, with the Mark Rogers after 2. And then following the news and weather at 3, it's episode 8 of Here at the End. John McDavitt reads episode 8 of Here at the End of the World, We Learn to Dance by Lloyd Jones. And you will know already by now that we do not have a link to make this available. Copyright restrictions. It was recorded prior to copyright being sought for the web. So John McDavitt will continue reading that story this morning after 3. And then at 3:30-ish, Midweek Media Watch with Colin Peacock speaking to Emile Donovan about the offshore sale of one of New Zealand's biggest media names, and a blogger in court over claims made online. That's Midweek Media Watch at 3:30. Well, our BBC Witness History today is takes us back to 1997, when scientists set out to find a cave in Kenya believed to have once been the den of the man-eating lions that terrorised Indian and African railway workers in 1898. That's our BBC documentary at around 4:20 after the coastal forecast. The detail follows at around 4:30. On the detail, the reasons to eat insects, whether nanny states make us healthier, and why smart people make dumb money decisions, a are some of the talks on offer at this year's Raising the Bar event. A thirst for knowledge and beer today at 4:30. In between all of that, we will play good music. And in this hour already, I can see that we have Dan Auerbach, Shona Lan and the Sparrow Band, The Temptations and Amy Winehouse, to name but a few. Let's start first, though, with The Vales and Birds. Good morning.

0: Shana Lang and the Sparrow Band should have been for you, originally found on Lang's 97 album Roadworks. The song appears as a sweet acoustic ballad on the 2007 album Pass the Whisper. And you will already know that Shana was honoured at the 2020 Tate Music Awards with the Classic Record Award for her 87 album South. Before that, The Vales with Birds from their 2013 album Time Stays, We Go. Finn Andrews grew up around art and music. He had plans to become a painter, but when he moved to Devonport, he got into the music scene, and that was that. He moved to England in 2001 at the age of 18 and met his fellow bandmates, and then The Vales were formed, and the rest, as they say, is history. Good history in our neck of the woods. Thank you very much indeed. It's coming up to 19 minutes past midnight. Good morning, MM. Nice to have your company. Now, someone has requested, it's a request for the all night, the nights program with Emil Donovan. Someone has said, hi, Emil, can you please send me the link to the podcast you just broadcast? Many thanks. That's Diane and Blenheim. Diane, I suspect you were listening to The Detail. If you text The Detail to 2101, just text The Detail to 2101, you will get taken to the Detail page immediately, and you will see the very latest Detail will be there, and that will be that one. So hopefully that helps. And likewise, somebody else has also asked the same question. So Cody, the link for that is The Detail. I think that's what he was playing, or what you're referring to. It plays there, and then it plays again with us at 4:30 in the morning. It's 20 minutes past midnight. Let's get on with our first program. Today, even 250 years on from the sea voyages that made his name and set our colonial history in motion, Captain Cook remains a much-discussed figure here in Aotearoa. He's one of the most controversial figures in our country's history, conscripted into the, quote, culture wars, a symbol of colonial sins to some, a hero and pioneer to others. Historian Tony Ballantyne has taken on the mammoth task of unweaving the tangled web of Cook's legacy in his new book, Captain Cook and Unsettled Afterlives. He spoke to Mihi Forbes about it on Saturday morning.
1: There are so many different renderings of James Cook, so many different ways of imagining him, so many different narratives he's been connected to. But also the kind of analysis and the story in the book is mobile, because he's been imagined and invoked in different ways in different places. So the book takes readers to a range of different sites in New Zealand, Tūranga Nui, Akiwa, Uawa, Titau, Ihu are all very prominent. And those places, of course, had very strong connections to Cook. But there are also some places in the book that are prominent that don't really have direct connections to Cook, places like Waitutahi Christchurch and Otapoti Dunedin, but where Cook became mobilised at various points in time for different cultural and political purposes. But the book takes readers beyond the shores of Te Ikau Māori, Me Te Waipounamu, also taking them to the United Kingdom, and we see how Cook was remembered or not remembered quite differently in places like London, but also up in Yorkshire, in Whitby, where he learnt to sail, in Great Ayton, the village where he spent much of his childhood. So the book is really interested in how these images and narratives about Cook have varied in time and place. There's no one story about Captain Cook. He's this shifting figure who keeps on returning in new guises.
2: You've used many accounts, reflections, writings, poems, opinions, and of course debates of Captain Cook, including the Hawaiian scholar and activist Honani K. Atrask, who visited in 1989 and whose perspective of Captain Cook was pretty controversial to many New Zealanders. She kicks off the conversation in the book. Who is she, and why did her views create such a heated debate?
1: Oh, well, she is a tremendously significant figure

0: and Hawaiian intellectual and political history. She's the author of a hugely important book called From a Native Daughter, which really articulates the kind of cultural vision of Hawaiian sovereignty. And she's also very significant in Aotearoa New Zealand because I think she both fashioned and really embodies some of the strong connections between tangata whenua and their kin across Te Moana Nui a Kiwa, and those particularly strong ties between Hawaii and Aotearoa me Te Waipounamu. She comes here in 1989. She's hosted at my home institution, the University of Otago, or Otaku Whakaihu Waka, as we are now. And she gives a public lecture in Dunedin. And she is an incredibly charismatic person. She has an amazing ability to coin powerful phrases. And in that lecture, she describes Cook as a tubercular syphilitic racist. And this causes a massive controversy here in Dunedin. But it also attracts national media attention. And it just happens that Paul Holmes had recently launched his show, you know, that primetime show on weeknights on New Zealand TV. And he has her on his show for back-to-back interviews for 2 evenings talking about Captain Cook, how to understand him, you know, the significance of his voyages. And they are an incredible piece of television, bringing her very powerful and potent critiques of Captain Cook into the living rooms of New Zealanders across the motu.
1: Yeah, I'd love to go back and watch those interviews on Paul Holmes' show. I mean, she was just basically bringing another view that New Zealanders weren't so much aware of, and challenging the way that we remember him. In the book, you draw on a very diverse range of sources too, government archival papers, artwork, historical records, and even social media posts. Yeah, what kind of rich story do they all tell together?
0: Well, I think what they show is two things that I think are really, really important. One is actually something much bigger than about Captain Cook. It reminds us of the incredible riches that we have in these islands in terms of our documentary and visual heritage, and the depth and range of storytelling and history-making practices that a range of communities, iwi Māori, Pākehā, Pacifica peoples, and more recent migrants in New Zealand have fashioned as they've tried to make sense of themselves, these islands, our histories, and our place in the world. So I think that is really significant. But again, using that wide range of sources and different types of material is really important because it's allowed me to map some of these very diverse ways that Cook has been imagined and represented and reimagined and remade in different places and different points in time. And I think that gives us a sense of the texture and complexity of the past and the range of possibilities that people have imagined when they've engaged with Captain Cook as a historical figure.
1: You write, there are three key phases that define how Cook, define him, beginning with the imperial memory. Mm. Can you talk us through that one and just give us a brief of those phases, what a reader might listen, might learn?
0: Yeah. Yeah. So one of the things the book really tries to do is to think through Captain Cook, to think about the nature of memory and history in our islands more generally. And I have this idea that we can think with these three kind of formations of memory. So one is imperial memory, and that's really the dominant, at least amongst Pākehā, form of memory that develops through the 19th century, well into the middle of the 20th century. And this is a way of understanding Captain Cook that really sees him primarily within the context of the British Empire. It tends, although not always, sees him as the embodiment of a kind of a benevolent empire, an empire defined by its humanitarianism, by its commitment to science, for example. Then the book shows how that framing coexists and begins to be superseded by a kind of national memory that's really emerging. There are little hints of it in the late 19th century, but really takes shape in the middle of the 20th century. This national memory is forwarded perhaps not first by historians, but actually by the government through commemorative events, like the planned events for the centennial in 1940 and the official histories produced at that time. But the kind of crowning moment of it in connection with Captain Cook is the 1969 bicentennial celebrations, and they were celebrations rather than commemorations of Cook, that really see him as a foundational national figure. Now, this national memory still had a place for Britain in the story, and still had a place for those imperial or Commonwealth connections. Increasingly, the framework was a story of New Zealand's evolution as a nation.
1: Mm.
0: The third and final memory formation the book talks about is a post-colonial one, and that post-colonial memory is a series of arguments and perspectives that are really grappling critically with the nature of empire and colonialism and their enduring legacies. And this is a series of arguments and ways of seeing the past that really begin to become very prominent from the early to mid-1970s, driven not just by academics, but of course also by a new generation of Māori activists, by really influential Māori academics and writers, people like Ranganui Waka, Donna Awatere's Māori Sovereignty in the 1980s, and by a new generation of historians, people like Claudia Orange, Judith Binney, James Bellich, and of course Dame Anne Salmond.
1: Mm.
0: And this way of thinking about the past increasingly begins to be organized around the idea of a history of two worlds, to use Dame Anne Salmond's phrasing or framing, or the idea of a kind of bicultural history, a history that has Māori and Pākehā at its centre, and the question of race relations is its key concern.
1: There is a question around whether he was a coloniser or whether his mission was more of a scientific discovery. Can you answer that question in your research, or is there also more perspectives or different versions of it?
0: That's a great question, Mihia, and it's been subject to endless debate. The aim of the book is really to take readers through those debates and those shifting views, but I think if readers pay attention, they'll get a sense of my own view and interpretation. And I do definitely see Captain Cook as a man of empire. You know, his career is made by empire. He rises to prominence through his active service in the Seven Years' War in Canada. He then does very important coastal surveying for the British imperial interests in Canada after the war, and it's the success of that surveying work that ends up seeing him being appointed to lead these expeditions to the Pacific. If we look at his instructions, his secret instructions from the Admiralty, they're very clearly imperial. He's to gather information and knowledge about new lands and peoples, knowledge that might be of commercial and strategic use to Britain. He is encouraged to claim possession of territories where he can do so with the consent of the local people. And those instructions, I think, are very important and make it clear that he's operating with an imperial framework in that first voyage. Absolutely, knowledge and science is an important part of what he is doing. He is shaped by the currents of Enlightenment thought that's interested in measuring things and classifying things. But those practices as well are intimately connected with the empire. The British Empire is a work, as a generation of historians have shown, is an empire built on knowledge. And knowledge is immensely useful. And the knowledge generated by Cook, of course, would propel empire building in the Pacific. You know, within a couple of decades, Australia is colonized. It takes longer for New Zealand to be colonized, but the knowledge that Cook has produced is an important spur to the growth of sealing and whaling, the timber trade, the flax trade, and missionary work. So, you know, the islands of New Zealand become, if you like, entangled in empire from the 1790s and in the early 19th century, largely on the basis of the knowledge that Cook and his officers and crew produced. That knowledge is the spur to that activity. Of course, it takes some time for formal colonisation to begin, but Cook is definitely part of that story.
1: I'm speaking this morning with Professor in History at the University of Otago, Tony Ballantyne, about his new book. It's called Captain Cook and Unsettled Afterlives. Tony, I was wondering, we began this interview talking about that Hawaiian scholar who came to New Zealand in 1989 and challenged some of the way, the view we had of Captain Cook. How different is the way he is memorialised or remembered in other Pacific Islands and in Australia? Are we different? Is the way that we remember him different?
0: Yeah, I think that is a great question. And the book traces some of the connections and the commonalities and the divergences. So I think if we look at the case in Hawaii, how Cook was remembered there in the 19th century, and the book pays a lot of attention to the 19th century, the situation there was more complex because, of course, there was a competition between American interests and British interests for influence and control over Hawaii. So white folks in Hawaii who are American or connected with American commercial interests, they tended to be more skeptical and critical of Captain Cook in the 19th century than British observers, in part because they wanted to forward American imperial aspirations and commercial aspirations in the Pacific. Of course, for indigenous Hawaiians, Cook is a deeply troubling figure. And I would say that she is very important for the book because in a way she is bringing to the forefront a very staunch, a very articulate, a very thoroughgoing critique of Cook into the public. So in the 1980s, probably, you know, 5 or 6 years before that kind of argument at that level of rhetorical strength is so common here. I think the critique of Captain Cook is deeper and more pervasive in Hawaii at an earlier stage. The case in Australia is very interesting. There are lots of commonalities. Of course, what I would say is that if we look at recent times, the voices of iwi Māori and hapu and iwi and Māori scholars have been more consistently at the forefront of national debates in Aotearoa Me Te Waipounamu than perhaps across the Tasman. But one of the things that's also interesting, if we go back to the late 1960s and early 1970s, there are more white Australians who are asking questions about whether they should be holding on to these connections to Captain Cook, whether Australia should be thinking much more about kind of independent vision of its history and identity. Hmm. So, you know, there are interesting commonalities, but some significant divergences as well.
1: Interesting, because recently Winston Peters announced Cook as the name of a new Cook Strait crossing ferry, and he was quick to get ahead of the backlash he was anticipating. Let's have a little listen to a clip.
2: Now we know exactly what will happen. The snivelling wokesters will work themselves into a lather over the name Cook while offering only passing approval for coupe. That is how shallow this has become. It is fashionable now in certain circles to treat Captain Cook as nothing more than a symbol to be condemned, cancelled and cast out, a harbinger of colonisation. They say a figure of division, they say a relic to be erased.
1: Do you think he was correct to think that people would be up in arms? And what does it mean that we're still naming things after the man?
0: That is a great question. So a couple of observations about the ferry announcement, perhaps, and then about naming more generally. So I think you know, there are some good grounds for naming theories, Cook and Coupe, and connections with those, that part of New Zealand and that Strait of Water, Te Moana Rokawakawa or Cook Strait. Both figures, of course, have very strong associations with that region. But I think it's important to recognize that there is a difference between Coupe and Cook. Coupe is a great figure of Māori and Pacific tradition, a great explorer, a discoverer of lands. But there's a difference between a figure like Coupe, who discovers uninhabited lands, and a figure like Captain Cook, who discovers lands that are already inhabited by people, and he is engaging with them within a framework of imperial exploration. Minister Peters, of course, suggested that there would be the snivelling wokesters would be quick to be critical. But I think one of the things the book shows is actually that right from the moment of Captain Cook's death in 1779, there were actually some British observers and some colonial observers here who raised questions about Captain Cook, who were uneasy about his use of violence, who worried about the nature of his interactions with Indigenous people. So, most famously, perhaps, the first major two-volume history of New Zealand, published in 1859 by a Scottish military surgeon called A.S. Thompson, hardly a snivelling wokester, raised really profound questions about Cook's use of violence, about the killings at Tūranga Nui a Kiwa, about the use of kidnapping and hostage-taking. So there is a long tradition of arguing about Captain Cook.
1: Hmm.
0: So just on naming, should we name things after him? All I would say is what we name things after, what we build monuments to, are statements about who we value. There are statements about who we see ourselves as and how we imagine our future. Some people will think that Captain Cook embodies those things for us today in Aotearoa Me Te Waipounamu. I personally am more sceptical of that.
3: And that was, I wasn't expecting to end on that note, Tony Ballantyne, historian Tony Ballantyne, speaking with Mihi Ngārangi Forbes on Saturday morning. Now, if you would like to listen again to that program, you can text to us. Just text Cook to 2101. Text Cook to 2101 and you will get the all-night program response, which actually tells listeners in Hamilton to listen live to rnz.co.nz because they're having some transmitter maintenance up there. But at the back of that is the all-night program detail, the link to Cook. So feel free to do that one as well. Now, I would like to also just say someone texted me. I'm sorry, I can't see who it was. It was regarding the night's program and the music program with Cara Rickard. Cara Rickard hosts Music 101 often. So if you text Music 101 to 2101, so just put down Music 101, all as one word, 101 being in numerals, Music 101, text that to 2101, and you will be taken to the Music 101 page, and you can see the rundown in there. Scroll right through and you'll see all the interviews she's done and the program that you're looking for. That's the easiest way of doing it, I think. So Music 101 has its own website, and that's where Cara was operating from in that program that she played. It is 18 minutes away from the news and weather at 1 on RNZ National 101 FM. Good morning and welcome aboard the all-night program. I'm Vicky Mackay, keeping you company, as I mentioned, until 5 when the First Up team take over. And between now and then, I'm...

The Canadian group featuring Burton Cummings and Randy Bachman, 60 to 72, Bachman Fawn, Bachman Turner, Overdrive in 73. And Cummings, as you know, went solo. The Guess Who and These Eyes. Before that, We Got to Get Out of This Place with Dan Auerbach, cover of the 1965 Animals hit, which appears on Dan's 2017 album, Waiting on a Song. It is 10 and a bit minutes away from the news and weather at 1. A reminder to those of you who have just arrived, People Are Fixing the World is on the lineup after 1 today. And how to stop being a terrible tourist. If you're one of those terrible tourists, or indeed a terrible tourist who comes here, I guess there's a lesson for all of us from both sides of the argument. That's coming up at 1:15 today. Don't be a terrible tourist. That would be a disaster. In the meantime, musically speaking, the Temptations are standing by. They ain't too bad.

the late, great Amy Winehouse. Always makes me sad when I play her. Back to Black, the title track to her 2006 album, always described as the talented but troubled UK singer who died on July 2011, aged just 27. To the news we go with the Beach Boys and God Only Knows.

0: RNZ News at 1. Morena, good morning. I'm Vicky Mackay. Police say it's too soon to know if officers who shot an armed man dead outside Auckland Sylvia Park shopping mall yesterday afternoon were aware that the weapon he was carrying was an air rifle. They say the man had stolen the air rifle from Gun City in Penrose and fled in a car. After spikes were used to stop the vehicle, he fled on foot and was shot by police as he approached the mall's entrance. Superintendent Sunny Patel told a press conference events unfolded very quickly at the busy shopping centre. He says an investigation is underway, but at this stage it is unclear what officers on the scene knew about the weapon.
1: Officers knew it was a firearm. The type of firearm that he was in possession of, we don't know. What the officers knew, we don't know.
0: Superintendent Patel urged any witnesses or anyone with mobile phone footage to get in touch. The Prime Minister, Christopher Luxon, has denied moving too soon to rule out working with the Opportunity Party. Opportunity reached 8% support in last night's One News Varian poll, putting it in a kingmaker position. Mr. Luxon is standing by his decision to rule them out a few weeks ago.
2: That is a party that is all about wanting to imply another 1.75% land tax on Kiwis, making every New Zealander a beneficiary. Those are policies that do not fit with our agenda.
0: Christopher Luxon says more tax is the wrong approach to building the economy. A Christchurch nurse with 20 years' experience says she's resigned because she's had enough of working at critical overload levels. This week, demand has peaked in hospitals around the country. In Auckland, patients have been diverted from North Shore to Whangarei Hospital, while in Wellington, the hospital's emergency department has its busiest day in nearly a year. Keziah Jones told Checkpoint patients in the Christchurch ED are lining corridors with no space available to meet the demand.
3: It's understaffed, it's underfunded, and so the ambulances, they're coming and we just haven't got capacity to receive them. And so at times they're having to keep their patients in the ambulance until we've got a space to bring them in.
0: Keziah Jones says the number of patients forced to wait or be treated in corridors has risen almost tenfold in the last 5 years. An RNZ analysis of political party advertising on Facebook and Instagram shows some seem to be chasing specific genders and age groups. Of more than 500 ads the National Party has run on platforms this year, 92 were seen exclusively by men and only one by just women. Farah Hancock reports.
4: National spent up to $21,000 on the male-only ads, compared with up to $99 on the female-only ad, although National denies placing the one ad, which only reached women over 65 years old. Facebook's advertising platform allows advertisers to target ads by gender and publishes data on who sees them. 14 of X ads were only seen by men and none seen only by women. By contrast, 13 of the Green Party's ads were only seen by women and none appear to have been targeted specifically at men.
0: Incheon Airport in the South Korean capital Seoul says it's become the world's busiest international airport for the first time, bolstered by air traffic shifting away from the Middle East. It handled more than 38 million international passengers in the first half of this year, ahead of long-standing hubs like Dubai, London Heathrow and Singapore's Changi. To sport, in case you missed it, hooker Cody Taylor's been named All Blacks captain for the first time. He'll lead the team in their third tour match in South Africa against the Bulls. Taylor returns from injury to captain the team in his 110th match and first of the tour. All Blacks head coach Dave Reddy is also handing Josh Jacomb the reins at first five, while Bowden Barrett drops to fullback. At home in NPC rugby yesterday or last night, North Harbour trounced Wellington 47-7 in Wellington, North Harbour running in 7 tries to 1. Wellington remain winless so far this season. And that's the news.
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0: The short forecast in just a moment. In fact, we'll go to the short forecast now because what I was going to play didn't play, so never mind. We won't panic about these things because there's no point. Absolutely no point. The short forecast from Met Service to midnight Friday, Ramere Friday, the 14th day of August. For Northland, there is scattered rain coming your way. It will be heavy at times and it will turn to showers this afternoon. Auckland to Tomaranui and Taranaki, also for Coromandel, mostly cloudy with areas of morning fog. Occasional showers, especially from afternoon. For Bay of Plenty, Taupo and Taihape, also Tairawhiti, Gisborne and Hawke's Bay, periods of rain with heavy falls. For Whanganui to Wellington and also for Wairarapa, areas of low cloud or fog, but scattered rain for the Tararua district. A few spots of rain spreading elsewhere in the afternoon and evening. Nelson to Westland, also for Marlborough to Otago, areas of morning cloud, otherwise mainly fine. Low cloud can be expected about Banks Peninsula, spreading into other east coast areas in the evening. Southland, excluding Stewart Island, it's partly cloudy for you with a possible afternoon shower. Fiordland and Stewart Island, a few showers turning to rain at night. And in the Chatham Islands, it's mostly cloudy. Heavy rain for Bay of Plenty and northern Tairawhiti, Gisborne. A front's moving slowly eastwards to across Bay of Plenty, Rotorua and Gisborne, Tairawhiti now and today, bringing a period of heavy rain and a heavy rain warning, an orange one, for Gisborne, Tairawhiti, north of Tolaga Bay. In effect now until 8 o'clock Friday night, expect 90 to 120 millimetres of rain across the next 19 hours. Having a wee look-see, we were going to play White Ribbon by the Terrible Sons and you got a couple of beats and it didn't happen. So I'm going to make it happen again because I have the power.

0: A Little U2 Never Goes Astray from the 1991 album Achtan Baby. The song's been covered by Johnny Cash and Paul Urbana Jones, to name but a couple of people. Before that, we played The Terrible Sons, Finally Got There with White Ribbon, the project of husband and wife duo Matthew and Lauren Baruch, also members of Christchurch band The Dukes. And it brings our time to 15 and a half, almost 16 minutes past one on RNZ National 101 FM. Steve says, hi Vicky, I see the machine has landed somewhere near the turn of the 70s. Nice. Hope you're enjoying Radio Echoes. Winds light to variable, says Steve. Stormwater Steve, good morning to you. Lovely to have your company. Thank you for being there. Right now, it is perfect timing because we have People Fixing the World from the BBC.
1: People fixing the world.
2: We live in an age of mass tourism. Last year alone, more than 1.5 billion people travelled abroad. While this brings income and jobs to host countries, it also puts pressure on housing, transport and local services. As Europe remains the world's biggest travel destination, today we're looking at how two cities there are trying to strike a better balance between welcoming visitors and protecting local communities. From the BBC World Service, I'm Myra Anubi and this is People Fixing the World.
3: This is today. Smoothly speeding away to the sunshine at 500 miles an hour, 30,000 feet above land and sea. The new holiday pattern brings the nations and peoples together, which is in every way a good thing.
2: Over the last few decades, affordable travel such as cheap package holidays have transformed trips abroad from a luxury enjoyed by a few into a mass phenomenon. Every year, millions of people discover new cultures and broaden their horizons. And according to the World Bank, travel and tourism support around 1 in 10 jobs globally. However, all this has created a new problem. Over tourism. Many destinations are now receiving more visitors than they can handle. Pollution has increased, waste has mounted up, and some local communities are now pushing back against the crowds.
4: The last years, the city has turned completely.
2: Local communities are now pushing back against the crowds.
4: The last years, the city has turned completely.

0: done in a better way. Well, our reporter Claire Bates has been to Dubrovnik, a city in Croatia in Southeast Europe that's become pretty good at balancing the benefits and the drawbacks of tourism. Claire's with me now in studio, and I have to start by saying I am jealous, Claire, because I've always wanted to visit.
1: Oh, I mean, honestly, Mara, it was a beautiful city. Dubrovnik sits on these really blue waters of the Dalmatian coast, and it has these medieval palaces and streets, and of course, it enjoys Mediterranean weather as well.
0: It makes you understand why everyone's visiting, basically.
1: Yeah, it's a very popular place. And actually, tourists at times outnumber residents 27 to 1.
0: 27 to 1.
1: It became such a problem a decade ago that it appeared in this major US travel guide company's list of places to avoid because it was just too crowded. Mm-hmm. But today, it's actually being held up by the European Commission as a model of best practice when it comes to managing mass tourism, which is a big turnaround. So I went on a visit to find out how they'd achieved it. I'm standing on top of the old city walls. It's quite a steep climb to get here. And on one side of me, I have the glorious ocean. The sun is just reflecting off it. And on my other side, I've got the old city nestled in an inlet. It was my first time to Dubrovnik, and I was amazed by the old town. It was surrounded by these massive limestone walls that seemed to rise from the sea. And they changed colour in the light. I wasn't quite prepared for the stairs, though. This UNESCO World Heritage site draws 1.5 million visitors every year. But tourism was turbocharged a decade ago when the city became a key filming location for the TV fantasy series Game of Thrones. Fans flocked to the sites featured in the show, creating these pinch points in the old town. I met former Deputy Mayor Jelka Tepsic to find out more. And so we're standing now at the bottom of the Jesuit stairs. It's a beautiful, large, white stone staircase.
2: Yes. And it looks very similar to Spanish stairs in Rome.
1: Yes.
2: And it's very famous. You know why.
1: Yes. Well, that's what I'd like to talk about, because a lot of people will be familiar with these stairs because they featured in a very popular TV series called Game of Thrones.
2: This is the Walk of Shame. Dubrovnik was playing the King's Landing.
1: And I guess, I mean, obviously in one way it's good, it's bringing tourism in, but also can it be quite annoying to locals that you've got all these people who are just here for a TV series and they're taking up space and they're getting in the way?
2: I didn't see them personally, but I know that there were people going down the stairs yelling shame, but that was more or less all.
1: Okay, because that was a scene.
2: Yeah, because they were recreating the scene.
1: I headed over to Dubrovnik City Hall to meet the current mayor, Mato Frankovic, as he's a key part of this story. He came to power in 2017, when Dubrovnik was almost drowning in tourists.
3: There were thousands and thousands of people within the city, but they couldn't walk. They couldn't look, they couldn't enjoy. They were just, you know, like sardines. And then when you think about the citizens of Dubrovnik, especially old city, if they want to go in the grocery store, if they want to go in a pharmacy, it took them an hour.
1: The first thing they did was work with local academics to collect tourist data. They installed cameras at the town gates to count all the people going in and out.
3: We discovered that during a day, we have around 250 buses that are coming just on daily visit. And at the same time, we had 4 to 5, sometimes even 6 cruise ships. All of them were concentrated Thursdays, Fridays, and Saturdays. And that was, you know, crazy, absolutely crazy. We said, okay, we do not have problem with the number of tourists. We have a problem with the flow.
1: The team worked out that the old town could safely accommodate around 11,000 people, but at peak times, they were seeing 13,000 visitors. So the mayor showed some video footage of Dubrovnik to some of the cruise ship companies.
3: When I showed them, you know, thousands of tourists, and they could not walk around freely, and I asked them, do you know whose guests these people are? And they asked, who? I said, yours. And this is the service that you are providing as well as us. So we have joint problem. It's not just our problem. So jointly, we found a solution. Not more than 2 cruise ships at the same time and not less than 8 hours. Now when they are staying 8 hours,

0: they are not just visiting the historical site of the city of Dubrovnik. They go to the restaurants, they go to the coffee bars. Actually, their experience of Dubrovnik is much higher.
1: Cruise ship arrivals are now more evenly balanced across the week. Meanwhile, coaches must book a timed slot to drop off holidaymakers, and these are spaced across the day. And tourists are also encouraged to visit in late spring and early autumn, when it's a bit quieter. Back with Jelka, the former deputy mayor, she took me around a few more of the sites to show me some of the changes they've made.
2: So we're outside the Rector's Palace, which is, according to a little sign in front of me, on the Dubrovnik Pass. Can you tell me about the Dubrovnik Pass and why it was brought in the first place?
3: It's actually created to encourage people to visit more attractions than Dubrovnik walls, because there are museums which are not located at the central points of the old city. In that way, people can move around a little bit and also discover other beauties and the heritage of Dubrovnik.
1: The Dubrovnik Pass is the same price as entry to see the walls, but it gives you extra access to other museums as well as a 24-hour bus pass. This has made it a lot easier for visitors to use public transport and travel further from the old town. This year, the Dubrovnik Pass made $19 million in profit, and it goes towards things like renovating the monuments, and I saw quite a few buildings being restored during our walk. We also passed lots of people enjoying the sunshine in the streets and squares. Jelka said there used to be far more tables and chairs on the pavements, but they cut them by 30% to free up walking space. She added that the numbers are now closely monitored.
3: We have very strict controls by our communal police. Just 10 days ago, three of the restaurants were closed for 7 days because they put too many. And if they repeat with that mistake, then you ban them for 30 days. Mm-hmm. And if they do that again, they lose the possibility to have tables and chairs.
2: So they're quite strict rules, aren't they?
3: Quite strict rules, yes. But when you have rules, people obey you more.
1: What do some of the locals think about this? Well, walking through the walled city, I passed a primary school. This had been an old palace, which was donated by the church and restored by the city. The head teacher is Silvana Bilowucic.
4: We live all school year with the tourists. It's not easy. But if we have a problem, we're talking to the mayor directly, and he always there to help us and to hear us. Because around our school is the restaurants. The mayor make a decision. Don't need to put the table around the school until 3 p.m. that we have a space to going out in.
2: What are the benefits of having the school here in the old city?
4: Because every museum, every institution of culture is our classroom. We spend a lot of time all over the old city.
1: Back with Jelka, we headed down one of the cobblestone streets.
3: It's called Ulica od Puća, which is Croatian word for the well.
2: Obviously, it's quite narrow. There's stone floors, there's stone walls, so the noise bounces around. So how do you deal, what things have been brought in to help deal with noise, especially in the evenings, I guess?
3: There is a special group within the communal police, and they are measuring the level of noise.
2: And so if the level's too loud, what do? They knock on the door and say, turn it down?
3: Yes, they turn it down. They even can call the police if they have problems with the owner of that coffee shop or restaurant.
2: Right, so we're just turning a corner here. Excuse me. And what street are we on now?
3: We are now on the main street called Stradun, which is a very wide and very beautiful street, the place where everyone meets.
2: So a large group of teenagers has just gone past us. They're a tour group, and they all have headphones and little walkie-talkies. What was that about?
3: That was all the groups, more than 20 people, need to have headphones, and the tour guide has to have a little microphone.
2: And to reduce the noise.
3: To reduce the noise.
5: Well, Claire, there was certainly plenty of noise with those church bells.
2: There was, especially in the middle of the day. But it was quite atmospheric.
5: Mm-hmm. And there's also a lot of monitoring with everything from buses to cruise ships to also the number of seats and tables at restaurants.
2: I mean, they seem to be counting most things. And that's because they're using AI to process the information and predict when the city will be busy. And that's really helpful for things like, should they put on more waste collections on a particular day? Mm-hmm. Plus, there's a website that tourists can look at so they can avoid the most crowded times.
5: What about the people with businesses that really rely on tourism?
2: Yeah, so I spoke to a market holder who's been selling fruit and veg inside the city walls for 30 years. And he said he'd actually like to see more tourists in the city because his local customers rely on them to make a living.
5: Mm. So Claire, what's the sort of impact that they've started to see after all these changes?
2: Yeah, well, the mayor told me the city now receives more visitors than it did in 2017, but he said the daily, weekly and monthly arrivals were all far better balanced. Also, traffic has massively improved since they created this special zone around the old town. In fact, the number of cars dropped by nearly 300,000 from year to year.
5: Oh, wow.
2: And when I visited in June, it was the start of the high season, so it was pretty busy, especially in the middle of the day. But I never got stuck like a sardine, which the mayor described. And I could always move around groups of tourists.
5: We don't want you being a sardine, Claire. But in places like Barcelona, right, people have protested against over-tourism. Take housing, for instance. Many places are rented out to tourists, meaning that there aren't enough spaces for locals to live in. Is this the same situation in Dubrovnik?
2: Yeah, it is. There's no avoiding it, really. I mean, especially inside the old city walls, the number of locals living there has actually dropped to just 1,500, and there are almost three times as many tourists living there in peak season.
5: Wow.
2: But they are trying to tackle it. So a few years ago, they stopped new people from being allowed to rent out their properties to tourists in the old town, and they then went on a spending spree. Here's Mayor Mate Frankovic again.
0: We are buying houses within the city walls, and then we are refurbishing those houses and giving those houses to the young families. We have around total 30 new citizens of the old city. This is a start of the vision, but it takes much more time.
2: That seems quite an expensive way of doing it, because presumably you're buying them at market rate and it's very expensive in the city. So is that really the best use of money?
0: It is expensive. There is no house within the old city walls less than 1 million euro. And then you have one family there. But you have a live city. At the end of the day, if all of those people that are living within the city walls, if they leave the city, we will have a museum, but without the children, you know. And for me, the most beautiful thing is when the children are playing football here in the front of St. Blaise.
5: Well, I have to say, Claire, it's made me want to visit even more, but I do promise when I do go, I will be a good tourist.
2: Excellent.
5: Thank you, Claire.
2: Thanks, Myra.
6: Let's go.
5: This is People Fixing the World from the BBC World Service, and today we've grabbed our passports and our bags, heading out to visit destinations that have found great ways to deal with over-tourism. Now we're going to a different country and a different city to find out about greener ways to travel. Globally, tourism has a negative impact on our planet, mainly because of all the emissions caused by flying around, but also because of the waste left behind, from plastic bottles to food wrappers. So, we're now heading to Copenhagen, the capital city of Denmark, where the tourist board is using incentives to encourage visitors to care for their environment. Journalist Adrian Murray, who lives in Copenhagen, joined a group of tourists cycling around the city to see if this scheme could persuade visitors to make better decisions.
7: So I've come down to the centre of the city. I'm just outside Tivoli, the famous theme park, where the road is closed off, and there's about 30 visitors, all on rental bikes, who are practicing cycling up and down the cycle lanes here and learning the road rules.
8: You cannot have your phone in your hand while your bike's in motion and go through a crowd of pedestrians going like, oh yeah, I'm on Instagram, yoo-hoo. Okay.
7: That's the voice of cycling instructor Jorn, a tall German in his 60s who also works as a guide here in Copenhagen.
2: As he gathers the group together, he runs through some do's and don'ts and shows the key hand signals we'll need on the road.
8: This, and then we have this one. What does that mean?
9: Stop.
8: Right. We do this when we stop unexpectedly to warn oncoming traffic, right? So don't do this when you stop in a red light. That will make you look like a tourist.
2: Cycling is huge in Copenhagen. In fact, the city has 5 times more bikes than cars. More tourists are choosing this green way of getting around. But as a local resident, I can tell you many of them struggle with the busy cycle lanes, and it can cause us commuters a lot of frustration. To help, the city is holding cycling safety workshops and offering a free bike rental session for visitors who take part.
10: Don't forget to look over your shoulder.
11: Oh, okay, got it.
10: So otherwise you're blindly going into a corner, right? Yeah. There might be somebody coming.
11: Yeah, okay, thank you.
2: The sessions are part of a city-wide scheme called Copenpay, which essentially rewards tourists for good behaviour. Visitors can earn perks like a free drink or a museum tour by doing some volunteering or travelling around by bike or public transport, rather than by car. Rikke Holm-Petersen from the local tourist board says the scheme has encouraged tourists to move around sustainably.
12: Yeah, so we've been running Copenpay for 2 years now, and we've seen bike rental increase of 59%, which is huge. And for sure, we need to make sure that people are safe. So it really become a great experience, both for the visitors and the locals.
2: I got chatting to a few of my fellow cyclists to see what they thought, starting with Bo, who was visiting from New Jersey.
13: I stumbled across it online. It didn't occur to me that we could do this in Copenhagen, but now that I'm doing it, I'm definitely going to rent a bike and see the city that way. You cover a lot more ground, and it's great.
14: I'm Shefali Sachdeva. I belong to India, and I'm here with my family for a 3-week vacation, exploring the Scandinavian region. When we checked into our hotel yesterday, we saw a poster in there, and we found it interesting because we wanted to experience the bike culture here, and it was a very pleasant experience, I would say. Yeah.
15: But do you think it's a good approach that Copenhagen, the kind of rewarding tourists for doing positive things?
14: Absolutely. Absolutely. I think it is a great thing. I mean, you know, rather than restricting places for tourists, which, you know, some of the cities do.
2: The Copenpay scheme started in 2024 with 24 local partners. It's now expanded to more than 100 partners, and they range from cafes and restaurants to museums and even a ski slope. Another partner that's been involved since the beginning is GoBoat, a Danish company that rents out battery-powered boats on Copenhagen's canals.
15: That's a bit wobbly there.
16: Off we go.
2: I met up with GoBoat co-founder Kasper Eich Rummer to try out their activity.
17: The good deed in Copenhagen is to come out, help us clean up the waters, and the reward is to get a boat ride in return. That's basically what it is.
2: Kasper says Copenpay's sustainable aims align with their own, but it's also been good for business. The company uses the scheme to fill quieter morning slots and says it's become a valuable marketing tool.
17: Now it's our 3rd year, and so far it's been sold out the 2 other years, so we've had plus, I think, 1,200, I think, guests out helping cleaning up the waterways. So that's remarkable and nice.
7: So should we get ready with these nets? Yeah. And we've got a bag here for collecting the rubbish in.
17: Let's do our best.
7: There's another one. Yeah. Good. Got a wrapper.
17: Yes.
7: Okay. My rubbish in Anna's bag.
2: Rika from Copenhagen's Tourist Board says all the activities are shaped to help tourists think a bit more about their impact.
12: I mean, the reason why we did it was creating awareness about the choices we make when we travel or when we are at a destination. So making people reflect and think about the choices, I think that's really important. So when we've been interviewing our visitors and asking them about Copenpay, 3 out of 4 say they want to change. They will change behavior when they go back home or when they are back home. We've had 30,000 participants doing Copenpay during the past 2 years. And of course, we hope a lot more participants or people will join. The one thing we've been hearing over and over again is like, every city should have this.
7: Rika says that since Copenhagen was launched 2 years ago, 100 other tourist destinations have been in touch to find out how it works. Last month, Germany's capital ran a pilot called Berlin Pay, with more than 40 organisations and 1,000 visitors taking part. Rika hopes this is just the start.
12: We cannot save the world here in Copenhagen, but imagine if we next year see 40 cities having implemented this. Then we sort of started a global movement.
5: Adrian Murray with that report from Copenhagen in Denmark. And with that, we've come to the end of our solutions journey today. We've been hearing about ways to make sure tourism works better for everyone. And I wonder, what's the one thing you think we should all do to be good tourists? Let me know by sending me a WhatsApp message or voice note to the number +44 8000 321 721. I'm Myra Anubi, and from this edition of People Fixing the World, thanks for listening.
9: Thank you, Myra. People Fixing the World. Being a terrible tourist, it's a terrible thing. It's 21 minutes away from the news and weather at 2. In the next hour on RNZ National, we are going to launch International Babylon with Mark Rogers. And today it is all about the blues from Memphis Minnie, classic Americana courtesy of Felicier Brothers, Scar from the Treasure Isle label, plus there's a track from Fabienne Del Sol's new album. So Mark Rogers and Nashville Babylon between 2 and 3 this morning. In the meantime, to get us ever closer to the top of the hour, this is turning the clock back, but to only 2011. Marianne Faithfull from her album Horses and High Heels, Why Did We Have to Part?

Song to the Siren, Tim Buckley, the tender and intriguing love song awash with the psychedelic touches from Buckley's 1970 album Star Sailor on the second disc of that album. And we opened with Marianne Faithfull, Why Did We Have to Part, from the 2011 album Horses and High Heels. It is 12 and a half minutes away from the news and weather at 2. I'm just checking to have a look at the program line-up on the website to make sure that we are in line. Yes, we are with that program. If you are looking for the all-night program, you just text All Night to 2101. Text All Night to 2101 and you will get the all-night landing page. Scroll past the blurb down to Friday, through the days of the week to Friday, because we're on Friday morning. Anything written in red, you can access straight away. So you click on that and that will take you to that program. So you can listen again at your leisure. Anything not highlighted in red means you can't access it. Normally that's for copyright reasons. Specifically, our 3 a.m. story is Listen Live at 3:05. We don't have copyright to make it available in any other form. 12 minutes to 2, it is time for Emma Puckey and Smile Society.

That's Keelan Rose and Rainfall from the 2024 album Constellation. Before that, it was Tim Buckley's Song to the Siren. And I beg your pardon, Emma Parkey Smiles Society. To the news we go. This is The Goat. It's called The Goat. I'm not sure if it does mean the greatest of all time in these circumstances, but the track is called The Goat from Twinset.

0: RNZ News at 2. Morena, good morning. I'm Vicky Mackay. The Prime Minister says Vietnam has big growth ambitions and it's important New Zealand export is a part of them. Christopher Luxon yesterday met Vietnam's President Thuor Lam in Auckland. He says Thuor Lam has prioritised coming to New Zealand early on in his presidency, which is a result of the strategic partnership the two countries signed last year. Christopher Luxon says Vietnam's economy is growing by 8 to 10% a year.
1: It's really important for us to be in there on the ground floor as it grows and as it becomes wealthier. That creates huge opportunities, I keep saying, across the trading environment for great New Zealand products and services to get into the market.
0: Christopher Luxon says he and Thuor Lam also discussed expanding the two countries' security relationship. A transport advocate says Auckland risks not making the most of its multi-billion dollar City Rail Link investment, with an ongoing trial bringing cars back onto part of Queen Street. Since April this year, cars have been allowed onto part of Queen Street after 7pm as part of an Auckland transport trial. Campaign director at Greater Auckland, Connor Sharp, says that doesn't set up the area well for the soon-to-open-to-Waihorotio station and the influx of pedestrians it's expected to bring. But an Auckland Transport spokesperson says the trial has had positive results so far, with no significant pedestrian safety concerns. Footage from the cutting room floor of a documentary about Philip Polkinghorne's criminal trial has played at the inquest into his wife's death. Dr. Polkinghorne was acquitted of murdering Pauline Hannah in 2024. In 2022, he gave interviews to a production company inside the couple's Remuera home, where Ms. Hannah was found dead the previous year. In unused footage, Dr. Polkinghorne denied deleting WhatsApp messages between him and sex worker Madison Ashton.
2: I just discovered when I was in the police station the day Pauline died that my phone had been deleted. Who deleted it, how it deleted, I don't know.
0: At the inquest earlier this week, Dr. Polkinghorne admitted deleting personal messages, saying they were embarrassing and unrelated to his wife's death. A plane with about 70 greyhounds has landed in an airport in Queensland from New Zealand following the implementation of a new racing ban. It's the second load of greyhounds to land in the state after the ban came into effect on August the 1st. Up to 10% of New Zealand's greyhound racing industry has relocated to Queensland after the ban was introduced due to animal welfare concerns. Parts of Europe are experiencing the fifth heat wave of the year, with more than 135 million people set to experience temperatures over 35 degrees Celsius. Our Europe correspondent Nick Beek reports.
3: Across Europe, you've got major rivers like the Danube and the Rhine. They've seen a real reduction in the water level there. That has been problematic for a lot of the larger vessels that would normally transport products all across Europe. In some cases, they've had to have smaller boats come out and transport stuff. But in other cases, they haven't been able to move things. And so there is an impact there in the short term. But also, increasingly, European countries and governments talking about the economic hit. Some economists pointing out that potentially growth this year in Europe may effectively be wiped out because of the hot period here.
0: To sport and an NPC rugby last night, North Harbour trounced Wellington 47-7 at the stadium. North Harbour ran in 7 tries to 1. Wellington remain winless so far this season. And that's the news.
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0: Short forecast from Met Service, midnight to midnight, Ramere, Friday the 14th of August. If you're celebrating a birthday today or an anniversary, we wish you well. Northland, scattered rain, heavy at times, turning to showers this afternoon. Auckland to Tomaranui and Taranaki, also for Coromandel, mostly cloudy with areas of morning fog, occasional showers, especially from afternoon. For Bay of Plenty, Taupō and Taihape, also Gisborne and Hawke's Bay, periods of rain with heavy falls. There is also a heavy rain warning for Bay of Plenty and northern Gisborne, Tairawhiti. In the area north of Tolaga Bay, now till 8 o'clock Friday night, expect 90 to 120 millimetres of rain. For Whanganui to Wellington, also Wairarapa, areas of low cloud or fog, but scattered rain for the Tararua district. A few spots of rain spreading elsewhere in the afternoon and evening. Nelson to Westland, as well as Marlborough to Otago, areas of morning cloud, otherwise mainly fine. Low cloud about Banks Peninsula spreading into other east coast areas in the evening. In Southland, excluding Stewart Island, partly cloudy with a possible afternoon shower. For Fiordland and Stewart Island, a few showers turning to rain at night. And in the Chatham Islands, it is mostly cloudy. It's 6 minutes past two on RNZ National 101 FM. Here's Mark Rogers with Nashville Babylon.
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9: Well, hello. It's Nashville Babylon.

They're back to back, opening up this week's National Babylon with me, Mark Rogers. We just had the Animals with Boom Boom, and ahead of the Animals was Johnny Rivers with Secret Agent Man. And going back to the Animals for a moment, that track Boom Boom was obviously written by the one and only blues legend extraordinaire John Lee Hooker. And I haven't played anything from John Lee for ages, and I wanted to get a track in, and I was going to play, well, one of the old tracks, Dimples, that he did who knows when. And then I remembered I had an album somewhere that he released kind of late-ish in his career called Don't Look Back. And on that is a fantastic updated version of that particular song. So guys, settle back and get into this one.

John Lee Hooker, just there with Dimples. And that, as I said, is taken from his album Don't Look Back, which was produced, funnily enough, by a big fan of his, Mr. Van Morrison, which gives me the perfect excuse to play something from Van back in his early days with them.

0: bit of dope love.
1: Just a little bit, and that came courtesy of them. A very early track from the Belfast Blues Boys. And I need to go back and back and back to some of those early tracks from them and some of Van's earlier stuff. I'll make a little note and no doubt lose it. But from old stuff to new stuff, because Nashville Babylon favourite Fabian Del Sol has got a new album out. It's all called Indigo Red. It's out on the Damaged Goods label from Britain, and very good there is too. So guys, I wanted to get a tune in this week, so hopefully you will get into this one.

From Fabian Del Sol's latest album, Indigo Red, that was I'm Leaving You. And as I said, that album is out now. Well worth tracking down, as is everything from Fabian's back catalogue. Anyway, moving slowly but surely along, I got well into that reggae special last week. And as I said, I missed out a load and load and load of artists and tracks that I want to play, but I just didn't have the time. But one song that was put aside on the bench slightly was, this one from Clive Wilson and Naomi Campbell.

Clive Wilson and Naomi Campbell just there with Open the Door. Now, as you all know, I've got a shocking memory. There's too much going on in my mind at the moment. And about a month ago, Mavis Staples had a birthday. And to be honest, I completely forgot. I meant to play something. I got distracted by reggae or shiny things or something. So I wanted to put it right this week. And I kept going back to that album she did a year or two ago, maybe longer now, thinking about it, with Livon Helm called Carry Me Home. And I wanted to get a tune in from that album, and I couldn't decide which one. And then I thought, you know what? Let's have two of them.

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You've got to

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You just had a brilliant version of The Weight, and ahead of that one was You Got The Move. And as I said, that album, Carry Me Home, is a stunner. And guys, you should go checking that one out. So, going back, let's have a look to August 1947. Memphis Minnie released one of the great blues tracks. So, for very obvious reasons, I wanted to get it in this week. So, guys, get a blues in to this one.

Memphis Minnie, just there with Killer Dilla Blues. Now, Steppenwolf. There's a band you don't hear on the radio too often, apart from Born to be Wild. And I don't think you hear that too often these days either. And I was playing various things of theirs the other day, and I kept grooving along to The Pusher. And I don't think I've ever played this before, have I? Someone put me right, but probably not. So, guys, let's get into it.

An absolute classic there from classic band Steppenwolf, and that was indeed The Pusher. So, where are we? Let's have a look at my useless notes. Oh yeah, I remember. Dave Alvin and Jimmy Dale Gilmore, haven't played them on the show for donkey's years. And more than a few people a little while ago were asking about certainly Jimmy Dale Gilmore's stuff with the Flatlanders and one or two things that Dave Alvin had done with the Blasters and solo. But I tell you what, when those two teamed up together a little while ago, they came up with some absolute stunning tracks, including this one.

will pay the same price for the

Dave Alvin and Jimmy Dale Gilmour just there with Billy the Kid and Geronimo. So we're coming towards the back end of the show, but we've got time for a few more. So guys, settle back and get into this lot.

The Felice Brothers, just there with Frankie's Gun. And ahead of the Brothers Felice was the one and only Ryan Bingham with The Weary Kind. So we got time for one more track. And I tell you what, Willie Nelson and Emmylou Harris, along with Inara George, daughter of Lowell George, do a fine version of this Little Feat classic.

0: RNZ News at 3. Morena, good morning. I'm Vicky Mackay. The Security Intelligence Spy Agency says it's increasingly coming across espionage activity in the Pacific and has identified individuals connected to an unnamed foreign service. The NZSIS reports that individually, Pacific states remain vulnerable to attempts at subversion, both politically and in the community. Security expert Al Gillespie says China has been singled out as a regional threat like never before.
1: In previous reports, you've seen them also making a point about Russia or about Iran, but they're not mentioned this time, but China is. And it's mentioned not just with regards to domestic interference, but also with influence in the Pacific. And so they're trying to shine a light on what may be going on.
0: The SIS says regionalism and consensus are the best safeguards, which is why foreign actors seek to sow division. Casino operator Sky City is proposing a restructure which could affect 200 jobs, with the company citing economic challenges. In a statement, the company says the restructuring will mainly be in its Auckland precinct. Sky City's chief executive, Jason Walbridge, says the economic conditions facing the business means it has to make hard choices. One of the key figures in the Trump administration is stepping down. White House Press Secretary Caroline Leavitt is leaving to spend more time with her young family, but the president says she will remain on top of his outside advisers. The BBC's Tom Bateman has more from Washington.
2: At 28, Ms. Leavitt has been the youngest ever White House press secretary, one of the most visible and often strident advocates of Mr. Trump's Make America Great Again movement. Often prepared to attack what the White House called the liberal legacy media, Mr. Trump once said she had lips that moved like a machine gun. Her tenure at the podium has straddled the most consequential moments of Mr. Trump's second term, including his mass deportation agenda and the war in Iran. Amid an increasingly tense relationship with the media, which has seen the White House accused of eroding press freedoms.
0: Until now, scientists have wondered how cynodonts, the creatures linking reptiles and mammals, reproduced. But observing a $236 million old cynodont fossil, researchers found a growth line inside a bone, similar to a tree's growth ring. By comparing the estimated body mass at birth and death, they were able to conclude that their growth spurt was comparable to that experienced by mammals, whose newborns are larger than those of egg-laying animals. To rugby now, hooker Cody Taylor's been named All Blacks captain for the first time. He'll lead the team in their third tour match in South Africa against the Bulls, Sunday morning, 5 a.m. New Zealand time. Taylor returns from injury to captain the team in his 110th match and the first of the tour. All Blacks head coach Dave Rennie is also handing Josh Jacom the reins at first five, while Beauden Barrett drops to fullback. Just explaining that it's Taylor's first match of the tour, not the All Blacks. NPC Rugby last night, North Harbour trounced Wellington 47-7. North Harbour ran in 7 tries to 1, and the Capital team remain winless so far this season. And that is the news.
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0: Short forecast from Met Service to midnight tonight, Ramere, Friday the 14th of August. We begin at the top of the country in Northland, where there's scattered rain, heavy at times, turning to showers this afternoon. Auckland to Tomaranui and Taranaki, also for Coromandel, mostly cloudy with areas of morning fog. Occasional showers, especially from afternoon. Bay of Plenty, Taupō and Taihape, also for Tairawhiti, Gisborne and Hawke's Bay, periods of rain with heavy falls. There is heavy rain warning for Gisborne and Tairawhiti north of Tauranga Bay. It's an orange warning in effect now until 8 o'clock Friday night. Expect 90 to 120 millimetres of rain as that front moves slowly eastwards across Bay of Plenty, Rotorua and Gisborne, Tairawhiti now and into today, bringing that period of heavy rain. To Whanganui to Wellington, also Wairarapa, areas of low cloud or fog, but scattered rain for Tararua District. A few spots of rain do spread elsewhere in the afternoon and evening. Nelson to Westland, as well as Marlborough to Otago, areas of morning cloud. Otherwise, you're mainly fine. Low cloud about Banks Peninsula spreading into other east coast areas in the evening. Southland, excluding Stewart Island, partly cloudy with a possible afternoon shower. Fiordland and Stewart Island, a few showers turning to rain at night. And in the Chatham Islands, it is a mostly cloudy day. More news and weather at 4, including the coastal forecast as usual. 6 minutes past 3 on RNZ National as we arrive at episode 8 of Here at the End of the World We Learn to Dance by Lloyd Jones. John McDavitt arrives to read, with Louisa arriving in Argentina to find a very different life to the one she had hoped for.
5: Rosa moved from Buenos Aires to Sydney with her parents, Roberto and Maria, in search of a new life. In Sydney, a younger Rosa trawled through the early letters from Louise to her grandfather, Paul Schmidt. Letters from a woman who later turned up in Buenos Aires and worked in her grandfather's store, a woman Rosa knew only as Mrs. Cunningham. In Buenos Aires, Mrs. Cunningham was always polite to her, although her smile was a bit quick, not quite securely fastened. She was always in a hurry to turn back to her bookkeeping, nor did Mrs. Cunningham have any of the questions that adults usually hold in reserve for children. How is school? What's your favourite subject? She resorted to none of the easy flattery. I bet you're the cleverest in your class. Children have a way of sniffing out the genuine interest from that which is faked. But Louise was a rarer species still. She didn't care. And nothing pricks a child's interest more. Then Louise's death, followed by her grandfather's depression. Young Rosa listened in on her parents' talk. When she tried to find out more, they said it was nothing. But if it was nothing, then why were they talking about it in this way? Papa is sad. Papa is sick. Papa has lost his faithful lieutenant. Then her grandfather's death, and the revelation that the outward signs had not been reliable. Mrs. Cunningham had tucked in all her overflowing bits to make sure that nothing would give her away. Mrs. Cunningham had been a fake. In Sydney, it is hard not to feel a fake. It is difficult to pretend that you belong when clearly you come from somewhere else, when you don't understand the language. But Rosa understood perfectly. It had been the same with Louise in Buenos Aires. Rosa is old enough to know the full story now. She is struck by the similarity of their circumstances. Someone else has trodden the same road. Rosa's father, Roberto, resurrected Schmidt Musical Instruments and Importers on a busy road in Parramatta. Whole days passed without a soul entering the premises. The name Schmidt does not invoke the same respect as it did in Buenos Aires. After 6 months of dismal takings, the shop closes and Roberto and Maria open an ethnic restaurant, the El Magro Steakhouse on Bondi Road. When Rosa isn't waitressing, she is dancing at the Academy in Leichhardt. Her dancing pleases her parents. Thank God something of the old country has survived. She is still her grandfather's girl after all. Roberto's hope is that she will meet a nice Australian boy. Roberto has yet to notice the dishwasher, a boy 2 years older than Rosa. The first time Rosa introduced herself, she had to get him to repeat his name. Ivan, he mumbled. She had to peer up under a fringe of hair, like lifting the lid off a pot. As soon as she comes into the kitchen, his eyes lift out of the sink. The rest of him is immobile. Only his eyes move, shift, follow her. And whenever their eyes meet, he never blushes. He is shameless in that regard. A mystery, but a good worker. At odd times during the day, she begins to notice him. She starts finding him on the same bus. She sees him when she least expects to. One day, she bounces up to the steps of the academy in Leichhardt, and there's Ivan, brazenly sitting on the edge of the steps, right there in her frame. He rises slowly to his feet and gestures vaguely. "I thought I'd like to learn," he says. There is time to notice his teeth. He has good teeth, which is a relief. At the dance academy, she often finds herself paired with older European men whose gums have retracted, their teeth outlandish, almost tusks, or those with tobacco stains and sour breath. One or two of them may try to brush up against your tits, Mrs. Redmond, the teacher, has warned her. There's always one to try it on. In the mirrored dance room, it is Ivan's youth that catches her attention. The way he holds his arms high as if strings are connected to his hands and she is his marionette. His face is taut with uncertainty. He keeps apologizing. That night at the restaurant, she comes into the kitchen to see him tracing out the steps to Ocho Basico. He hasn't quite got the sixth and seventh step right. She is showing him this when her father, flushed, sweating in his chef's high white collar, sweeps through the door and stops short. His face turns a deeper crimson. Ivan releases her. He feels like a dog that is found playing with his master's shoe. He returns to the sink, head down, his cheeks that chalky white. The following week, she has to tell Ivan that he can't attend the classes at the academy anymore. Her father has spoken with Mrs. Redmond and told her in no uncertain terms that it isn't a proper relationship. It is not suitable. Rosa would like to argue with him, but these days her father isn't his usual self. He is depressed. He is drinking more than is good for him. As a result, Ivan creeps back to the periphery. That's him seated at the rear of the bus she takes. And there he is again in the corner of her eye as she mounts the academy steps. It is Ivan's shadow that passes in the window of the dress shop. Rosa is lying in a cold bath, listening to her parents talk in the kitchen. From this distance, they sound like two caged birds. Everything that was good in their life is behind them. Everything that was once beautiful is fading. They sit lost in this new world, her mother's elbows on the table, her father's arms dangling at his side. In another hour, Ivan will draw up in his old new car. I'll hold him with this and that and the other. "Get in," he'll say. "We'll take it for a spin." He's promised her an English lesson. So is this her, the car, or Rosa? And if it's Rosa, what is this spin? Their relationship is developing along the keel of curiosity and explanation. Roberto's trip to the Bronte Cemetery begins at home with him patiently awaiting his death in a high-backed chair, wrapped in blankets that disguise his wasting body, while he watches his favourite film on video. Roberto is too weak to move from his place, so Rosa and her mother take it in turns to rewind the video. Roberto's ambition is to starve himself to death.

Back at my parents' farm, I threw myself into my studies, and when I came up for air, I found an empty world. Yet it was the same world, no less, that had entertained me in the growing up years. I bounded up hills which in my childhood I'd named after mountains. On top of these wind-blown slopes, I gazed at more of the same, hill after hill chipping away against a grey sky. As a child, the view had suggested everything that was enormous and unknowable. Now the same landscape seemed diminished and foolish. It didn't know anything except fertilizer and weather. Of course, I was missing Rosa. I missed her terribly. It was only a week, but coming after the events of the weekend, it was a long time to be apart. Late one morning, I came back from a walk to find Chrissy Wheeler in the kitchen talking to my mother. Jean looked industrious and pleased with herself. Scones were baking in the oven. "Lionel, look who's here," she said. She gave Chrissy a slight shove that she wasn't prepared for, and poor Chrissy took an odd, stumbling step towards me. Immediately, she wanted to swim back to the bank from which she'd been pushed. She blushed back at Jean. Her face lit up in an eczema red. She pulled a strand of light brown hair across her face and smiled shyly at me. "Hi, Lionel. I heard you were back." She looked at my mother when she said this. Smiling to herself, Jean went on stirring the soup with a wooden ladle. She said, "The scones won't be ready for another 20 minutes. Why don't you two go for a walk?" Chrissy must have sensed my reluctance. She said, "Maybe Lionel has study or something to do." "Nonsense," said Jean. "Off you go." I was glad to get away from the kitchen and the clumsy matchmaking efforts of my mother. We took one of the farm tracks. I'd known Chrissy all my life. Her parents had a farm further up the valley and were firm friends of Peter and Jean. Chrissy and I had played games over the same tracks we now walked along as two adults, or at least one of us was. Chrissy, as I thought of her, was still on the cusp. Away from Jean's custodial eye, she was full of questions. How was I finding the city, university, study? Not too hard, was it? Was it easy to make friends? She kept brushing her hair back from her face, and when she did that, I caught a whiff of fresh shampoo. She even smelt young. She couldn't leave her hair alone. That nervous gesture and her slender legs tucked into tight jeans made her feel so much younger and more junior than me. Our sides touched, and when Peter came motoring along the track home from lunch, his big rumpled face smiled at what he saw and at what he and Jean plainly hoped for. Over lunch, my parents did all the talking. Chrissy hid behind her hair. "Chrissy, did Lionel tell you he's learning tango?" Chrissy stole a quick look at me. "Really?" Her youthfulness bolting ahead. She quickly retracted and crept back behind her hair and said, "I mean, really?" I nodded down at the scone I was buttering. The table lapsed back into silence. Now I heard Jean say, "Lionel, why don't you show Chrissy some steps?" "We don't have any music," I said. "We do. We have the tape that our visitor left behind." Our visitor. She wasn't even going to mention Rosa by name in front of Chrissy. "Chrissy doesn't know the steps." "You have to know the steps." "Exactly," persisted my mother. "That's why I thought..." She was interrupted by Chrissy. "No, no, no, please, Mrs. Howden. It's all right." My mother ignored her. "Lionel?" "She doesn't want to," I said. My mother put down her bread and butter knife and gave me a cold look. Peter placed his hand on her hand and gave it a tender rub. So I said to Chrissy, "Another time." The week dragged on. In the afternoons, when I took a study break, I went out to the farm with Peter. His leg was a dead weight to haul behind him or hoist onto the farm bike. It was a shock to see how reliant he'd become on the bike. All the time he complained of his bloody leg and how it restricted him. And it wasn't just the loss of mobility. It seemed to me that my father had grown older. These bare hills I had grown up in had turned my father into a cripple and my mother into a social isolate. And for what? Made no sense to farm, none whatsoever. It was a crappy business as far as I was concerned. My father just smiled. It didn't seem worthwhile to him to point out that he did what he did because that is what he'd done all his working life. Financially,

radio. "I guess we're just dinosaurs," she said. She smiled when she said this, happy to be a dinosaur. Now, with the benefit of hindsight, I see more clearly what their attachment was all about. It was to each other, mediated through the farm and its routines. On my last morning, I stood at the window watching Peter drag his leg onto the farm bike. My mother crept up behind me. For the past few days, I had sensed her wanting a moment alone. "You know, Lionel," she said, "your father won't ask for your help. You know that, don't you?" She joined me at the window. She said, "If he has that hip operation, there's a recovery period. The doctor says he's not allowed to do anything." She went on to say that he was on the hospital waiting list. The hospital had chosen the date for the operation, and unfortunately, as it happened, the date penciled in for the op fell smack in the middle of docking and shearing. She said, "I hate to put this to you." I couldn't bear to look at her. I couldn't let her see just what a huge thing she was asking me to give up, or to see how desperate and impatient I was to return to the nights at La Chacra. I couldn't wait to get away from their slow, shambling lives and get back to Rosa.

All-consuming love. John McDavitt reading episode 8 of Here at the End of the World, We Learn to Dance by Lloyd Jones. Episode 9 tomorrow morning after the news and weather at 3 again. It's 21 minutes past the hour. A reminder that there is no link for that story. It's listen live at 3:05 only because of copyright restrictions. Midweek Media Watch coming our way at 3:30. Colin Peacock speaks with Emil Donovan about the offshore sale of one of New Zealand's biggest media names, and or a bigger media name, and a blogger in court over claims made online. That's all to come. But first, it's spinning wheels, turning tides from the bads.

0: Over the Rhine and Soon from their 2011 album The Long Surrender. They dubbed their music post-nuclear, post-alternative or pseudo-alternative, post-nuclear and pseudo-alternative folk-tinged pop rock. Just covering as many bases as possible. Duo of husband and wife Linford Detweiler and Karen Burquist. Before that, The Bads. They were The Bads, Diane Swan, former member of When the Cat's Away, and Spinning Wheels Turning Tides from their 2017 album Losing Heroes. You're listening to RNZ National 101 FM. If you've just arrived, good morning and welcome to Friday TGIF for those of you who are looking forward to a weekend almost upon you. First though, we are going to offer up Colin Peacock and Midweek Media Watch, the weekly catch up with Knights. Colin talks with Emile Donovan about the offshore sale of one of New Zealand's big media names, and a blogger in court over claims made online. But first they talked about the Prime Minister's leadership showdown on Wednesday and people pointing the finger at the media for dramatising it.
1: There is definitely something in that, and partly because this was the second time round, you know, with a lot of references to what happened in April. I thought Craig McCulloch, RNZ's deputy political editor, kind of nailed it on Midday News after Chris Luxon gave that, what, less than 2 minutes announcement right at the end after that big 3.5 hour wait. And he noted, look, this was a repeat performance in terms of outcome of what happened in April, and even the way he delivered that statement. But he did note that this time the Prime Minister didn't blame the media.
2: He came out quite bullish in April. He threw down the gauntlet almost, and he really challenged reporters and media in April to focus on what matters, to stop focusing on the sideshow, on the circus.
1: Yeah, so if you remember, like last time, he called it a soap opera, Chris Luxon, and said, you know, the media had kind of almost invented and pushed the story along. So he didn't say that this time. I think others have, and indeed Andrea Vance on The Whip was saying that they've had a lot of this, people saying it was a media beat-up. But, you know, this is about the leadership of the country, and a journalist gets a tip from a source that they believe in that there's a move on, you know, you're not going to ignore it. And, of course, once reported, it's going to take off. People like, you know, Richard Harman, who you spoke to earlier, had, you know, an email to his subscribers in their inboxes by 5 a.m. the next day. I mean, Guy Nespina on Midday News interestingly called it the story that wouldn't die, partly because of what happened in April. But that is, it is partly because the media did kind of reanimate it and push it on. So, yeah, there are moments, I think, where people texting in about this might be thinking, well, do they have to do every blow-by-blow? For example, The Post by 8:45 had launched a live blog called Coup Watch, Luxon Under Siege, with, you know, at times you think, given the fact that it was going to play out all morning, there was a caucus meeting, you know, maybe we don't need every detail immediately. And I think Liam here, the National Party member and political commentator in his Blue Review Substack, was saying he has definitely this rush on first, which he finds a bit unedifying.
3: He really had a go at the media in that Blue Review. I read that earlier on. He really had a go at the media in that. And, yeah, you know, I think a lot of people would have read that and nodded along with some elements of it anyway.
1: And there was one entry in the Stuff's, the Post's Coup Watch Luxon Under Siege blog, 11:05. So I guess while the caucus meeting was underway but yet to resolve itself, Labour strategists tell The Post the party will have nothing to say today on Luxon's woes and plan to leave the media space wide open to National. And that was in their interest too. So I think some people think that's what's going on, and maybe the media play into that the focus is intensified and amplified on, you know, what was going on.
3: There are, Colin, there are so many questions still outstanding about this, many of which might not ever be answered. You know, a lot of the reporting was clearly based on conversations, but the actual names of those sources is kept private. No one declared as a rival or candidate for leadership. Even the involvement, what the exact nature of Chris Benk's involvement, although he was clearly involved in this some way or another, is somewhat shrouded in mystery. Do you think that this is kind of a problem for the media, that there are still so many questions for the public, and presumably there are quite a few questions left for the media as well, and yet they have reported this story in some people's minds breathlessly?
1: Yes, I suppose you heard Richard Harman talking about, oh, the gang that couldn't shoot straight, they had a plan and it fell apart overnight. But, you know, Richard was having to say that he made a wrong prediction the night before on your very program. So who's not shooting straight? But there is a sequence of events that I think explains what happens. And he did very well explaining that. But for the public, yeah, they're seeing this, seeing no single name. It was the same back in April. No candidate is standing up there and saying, I will take this on and articulating a position. So you can understand why people would be reluctant to believe things. And we do want people to be media literate, right? If they don't see something's firmly attributed, why not? I mean, Richard Hammond talked about, what was it, get names on a piece of paper if you're running a coup. Mm-hmm. That's not for public consumption, obviously. You then followed up with something about footprints in the snow, which I didn't think was necessary because, signatures on paper is pretty clear enough, isn't it? Sorry, that's not the point.
3: That's true. Perhaps it was the wrong choice of metaphor for me then.
1: None of it really matters. But, just to take one example, Henry Cook in the Post saying, look, the Post has contacted two-thirds of the National Caucus, so people reading the story, knowing that it was maybe based on one unnamed source calling the Herald's Thomas Coughlin, their political editor, and that coming out on Monday night about 8 p.m. So, later Henry Cook says, we've contacted two-thirds, we've got a lot less dousing of the fire than at other points. So some people might read that and go, this is smoke and fire stuff. But, the point being there that he's weighed it up, he's used his judgment, and, that there actually is some fire if the way it is. And do you remember there was Mike Hosking last time around named five MPs he had thought had been plotting, and he sort of ummed and ahed live on air about, should I even say these names out loud, but I've got a really good source, and then just blatted the five names out, the likes of James Meagher, Sam Uffendale, Andrew Bailey, who all demanded apologies and absolutely insisted they were not plotting. So, I mean, that sort of thing could also undermine public trust if the denials are so firm. But today on the radio, he was saying, he stood by all that, and he still thinks that was a factor in all of this going on. So the fact that it's happened twice might lead the public to believe the media are too trigger happy and making too much of it and reacting to something that, again, has not resulted in a leadership change in spite of the firm predictions of Richard Arm and other people that it probably would. But the fact that it hasn't gone away and those things that were talked about and those names that were mentioned last time have cropped up again, that's all part of getting the information out there when, for understandable reasons, people might want to give solid information to the media, whether they have an agenda or not, from within their political parties, simply can't give their names because if events go against them, that's their careers and their credibility up in smoke. And, look what has happened to Chris Peng. One person who did actually, on TVNZ Breakfast, they didn't make a huge deal at 8 a.m. yesterday, after 7, when the main part of the program unfolded. They had Bridget Morton on a political panel. They didn't go big on the Herald story. And Tova O'Brien, the co-host of Breakfast, sort of pushed back at her when she said the media were pushing the story forward and it amplified it. She pointed to the fact that different MPs they talked to had given different responses about what was going on, and that indicated a kind of reasonable doubt. And this was Bridget's response to Tova.
4: Yeah, absolutely. And I'm not saying it shouldn't be reported, but I do think that, a lot of the speculation has been, amplified by a lot of media reporting. Ultimately, there is an issue here that does need to be resolved, and that is ultimately for Luxon as the leader to resolve.
5: Do you think he's gone burger?
3: Gone burger. Gone burger returns.
1: Yes. So she was making a point about the media, but then got the gone burger, put you on the spot question. The point there being that, of course, Bridget Morton is a pundit with ties to the National Party and so on. But she was clearly feeling, the media had made too much of it. But of course, if you're Tova O'Brien, a former political editor, you'd be thinking, the mere hint of a prime ministerial scalp is a big deal. And this is the leadership of the country, right? And the guy running the coalition, it's also an election coming up, clearly significant. And it kind of occurred to me, just at that point, side point, I suppose, but if we're talking about political leadership, TVNZ, of course, still has no political editor full time after Mikey Sherman resigned some time ago. So are they going into an election without one? So anyway, that's just a side point.
3: They've got some excellent broadcasters and journalists on their stable anyway. Hey, Colin, while we're talking about the topic of accountability, if we rewind 168 or so hours to this time last week, I believe a certain Monsignor Colin Peacock was saying too much was being made of the media by the media, rather, of the Prime Minister's Rotorua Business Chamber gaffe. That's what you were saying. That's what you're insisting, Colin. but that seems to have been a big factor in triggering this move on Luxon. So the media watching of RNZ's Media Watch suggests that perhaps Mr. Midweek Media Watch himself may have been a tad off the mark there.
1: Yeah, possibly. What I was talking about there was the way that a statement by the Prime Minister can be absolutely, that's something that does get amplified, his comms gaffes. And in this case, that was another one. But this is one with substance. And in fact, Corin Dan on The Whip just earlier tonight did talk about that, saying, look, this really hits home when you have businesses struggling to carry on, getting those off-tone comments, that misreading of the room. You know, that probably is more significant than just a simple sort of comms gaffe like other ones we might have had. But interestingly, Liam Dan in the Herald on Sunday, their business editor-at-large, had the headline, Christopher Luxon was right. We do need to stop hanging on. He says, I don't think Luxon's was a wildly controversial view. It depends on how it's framed. I don't claim to understand the nuances of what lands politically and what doesn't, he says. I'd be a terrible politician. And then he goes on to say, I'm constantly exasperated by how stupid the general public can be. I think clearly demonstrating that he is not likely to be
3: I wonder how he really feels.
1: Yeah, that's right. But on the Chris Pink stuff, it's a bit of a sidebar, I suppose, but given the news that he has resigned and, you know, was this sort of figure
3: sorry,
1: of
3: suspicion. Sorry, not that he's resigned, he won't be standing for re-election, but yep.
1: Sorry, know. Yes, that's right. Yeah, absolutely. Well, he was stripped of his cabinet portfolio and
3: indeed,
1: then
3: yeah.
1: made that decision that was announced just a short time ago by himself. But there was this sort of startling claim on Newstalk ZB yesterday, before the outcome was known, by Heather Duplessis-Allen.
6: If there is a combo of Erica and Bishop, it has to be Erica at the top. It can't be Bishop at the top, because as my friend said via text today, you cannot replace one Chris with another Chris to go up against a third Chris. That is just embarrassing for New Zealand. Like, we have got more names in this country than Chris.
1: And it was actually kind of worse than that, because she went on to then zero in on Chris Pink.
6: It sounds like all the dirty work this time around has been basically initiated by Chris Pink on behalf, it sounds like, of Chris Bishop. He's basically the stalking horse, because you can't make the person who does the dirty work cannot become the leader. You don't reward it. You don't reward the naughty one with the leadership. So Chris Pink was the stalking horse for Chris Bishop. So, and I thought Chris Pink was one of the loyalists to Chris Luxon. So there you go. News is next.
1: Yeah, so it's possibly that kind of airy tossing around of opinion/. Rumour or whatever that people do react against. But it did get me thinking, if it was true that Chris Pink was hustling for Chris Bishop to unseat Christopher Luxon to take on Chris Hipkins in an election, that really is just too much Chris. So maybe Heather Duplessis-Allen had a point there.
3: There's
1: clearly not the main point.
3: The great christening of 2026. Good grief. All right. Doubtless more will come, drip out of that over the coming days and weeks. But let's move on, Colin. This is a huge story. Ordinarily, this would be leading Media Watch, but one of the biggest names in New Zealand media now has new owners.
1: Yeah, that's right. So MediaWorks, these days, it's only a radio company, really. It owns half the country stations, including big brands like More FM, The Breeze, The Rock, and The Rover streaming platform. So that's been sold by its private equity owner, Quadrant, which is based in Australia, to an Australian radio firm called Sports Entertainment Group. The sum believed to be $130 million. So that's after the current chief executive, Wendy Palmer, kind of stripped the company down a bit, turned it around a bit, and that was the object to get a sale, and that's happened. It's happening on October the 1st if the Overseas Investment Office approves of it.
3: $130 million, that's a bit better than a kick in the bum, isn't it? For listeners to MediaWorks stations, what might change? Do we know yet?
1: Well, in the short term, probably nothing. So it said that the SEG said they expect the existing management team to continue to lead it. I think that was in a statement that was made to the Stock Exchange in Sydney. So Wendy Palmer, chief executive, who mentioned, I think is in her second term as a chief executive there, but also they've got the very long-standing content director, Leon Rat, who's a key member of staff. So I think some of the most popular music brands in particular, those ones we mentioned, I don't think they want to change those. But the interesting thing is whether it becomes a kind of trans-Tasman company, because SEG has a lot of stations in Australia, a lot of sports rights for things like NRL, and then yeah. I know this is a different market. But maybe they will try and trans-Tasman eyes things. And, you know, they do sort of specialise in sports and entertainment.
3: Yeah, and some synergies available. I think they were talking about there being some, you know, $4 to $5 million worth of synergies that they've already identified. So that will be interesting. Now, they've had a presence here before, haven't they, SEG? Am I right in saying they set up the SENS network, the sport? The sort of the radio sport. After NZME killed off Radio Sports, SENS kind of sprang up to fill that sports radio void?
1: Yeah, when NZME kind of shrank itself after COVID, sort of reduced the size of the business, they just cleaned out Radio Sport in one go. SENZ swooped in. And the interesting thing is that's kind of how the entrepreneur behind the company, Craig Hutchison, built it in Australia. He'd buy up large amounts of radio licenses, often in relatively regional territories, and kind of band them together and make networks. So spend a lot up front and try and create these networks. Didn't all work. Some of it did, some of it didn't. And SENZ was, I think, on AM here. You know, they hired Jason Pine as a sports editor and from ZB, and Israel Dagg and Stephen Donald as presenters. I think even Ian Smith was on them for quite a while. But eventually, the radio thing didn't work out for them, so it is still online, I think, called Sports Nation. But now that they're part of a bigger parent company, you know, maybe they'll give that one another go as well. So it's certainly an interesting move.
3: Yeah, it sure is. All right, 7 minutes away from 9. Let's talk a bit about this. This is fascinating. NZ On Air released its annual survey, Where Are the Audiences, earlier this week. Now, you're going to be interviewing the chief executive, Cameron Harland, and the weekend edition of Midweek Media Watch, which is just known as Media Watch. So people will be able to get a full in-depth take on all of that. But, I mean, what's the kind of high-level takeaway of this Where Are the Audiences report? It's good news for TV, right?
1: Yeah, it kind of is. And, you know, thanks for, on a day when the politics have been moving all over the place, thanks for slipping in a 66-page report to sum up in the last
3: few minutes. They did it just to annoy you, Colin.
1: Yeah, but I did have to take a look at it for yes, talk to New Zealand On Air Chief Executive Cameron Harland tomorrow. The two findings, it's kind of like The Empire Strikes Back. So traditional local media brands like television having a bit of an uptick and actually ticking over the likes of the global video sharing platforms, the likes of YouTube and whatever, which really has a hold on the country's young people still. But the total number of people watching TV daily on the survey of 1,700 people, 63%, just over the global video platform figure, 62%. What providers are we watching most? TVNZ, 53%. That's YouTube, 52%. So they're right up there. And the trend in recent years has been that these platforms were accelerating. And also the paid stuff, this is also interesting, subscription, video on demand, you know, Netflix, Disney, all of that stuff. They were going big increases post, I think, 2015 when Netflix launched, if I've got that right. But that's clipped back, 6% fewer people surveyed using Netflix, and I think 8% for Spotify. So the stuff you pay for is peeling back. That could be a cost of living thing. And New Zealand On Air's take is people discovering there's good value in local platforms, which is kind of obviously in their interest to say it, but the stats do seem to bear it out. So the bigger picture thing they've put on it, and I think they're right, because it does mirror what they had every 2 years the survey has done. The last time round, it did show that maybe the kind of, I call them offshore invaders at the time, were kind of plateauing. You know, the use had been growing and growing and growing, particularly among younger audiences. Maybe it's hit a bit of a plateau, and, you know, our traditional media brands and providers that had suffered and had their lunch eaten were crawling back. And so that maybe things are stabilising a little bit, and that is a good thing, you would hope, for, if it lasts, for the sustainability and long-term prospects of our domestic media companies, which, of course, New Zealand On Air needs as a place to put the publicly funded content.
3: I mean, this is apropos of nothing, but on the topic of paid streaming, I'd be fascinated to know how the World Cup stuff went for TVNZ on a subscriber and revenue kind of level. I don't know whether they would ever come out and talk publicly and openly about it, but I just think that's such an interesting test case, you know?
1: Yeah, well, it would be interesting to see their annual report. There'd be something in there. But Melody Robinson, the outgoing head of subscriptions that put together that deal, did insist on a radio interview that it made money. I think that was on Saturday morning.
3: Right.
1: I think Susie Ferguson was doing the interview. I'm sure she said that it did make money. They were determined to say that. And, you know, that's their way in, the fan pass thing, you know, to getting a bit of premium sport right now. They've got the NPC Rugby, which is free, but, you know, it is a way to build an audience. So if they're doing things like that. The other thing is Sky, their use was also up 5%. That was a company where after COVID and in a cost of living crisis, people thought, well, that's going to be a difficult proposition, and it has to please shareholders and investors. But yeah, Sky's usage was, I think, 25% on this sort of daily basis, the way the question is asked, what did you watch yesterday? So even in an area where the subscription video and screen watching is going down a bit, yeah, Sky did have done better. So for local media companies, the news is positive from this report over the past 2 years.
3: Let's finish. This is a really interesting story. It's a media and court story. So let's finish with a bit of Martin Bradbury, Bomber Bradbury, who recently wrote an article stating that the Daily Blog has been secretly taken to court and I'm facing 6 months in prison, which is also, I suppose, about what you can and can't sort of say online. This is kind of tricky to talk about, I suppose, because it's still an active case, to my understanding, Colin?
1: Yes, it is, and there are sort of prohibitions in order here, so the complainant can't be named, and I think it's back in court tomorrow, so there will be more. And Stuff, who have reported on this with all these provisos in place, which make it very difficult to impossible to work out what's really gone on here, were their lawyers, the lawyers for the complainant, asked that those be taken down, and Stuff resisted the effort to do that while the case was ongoing, that is. So, yeah, Martin Bradbury from the Daily Blog has already been in the Auckland District Court defending claims that there were posts on the site that might have breached the Harmful Digital Communications Act. So an individual complained that the posts were abusive, the Bradbury was, in fact, ordered to take four blog posts down. And he even appeared on the Big Hairy News web streaming platform after that to tell them this.
7: And if I bowed the knee on this right here, right now, it would set a precedent. And the next week, these buggers would be at your door, the BHN boys, right? And they'll be knocking and they'll be pulling the same bloody stunt. And then they'll be on to Bree. Then they'll be on to Sean Ackland. Then they'll be on to Greenpeace.
3: I mean, what do you think about that claim that it could set a precedent?
1: Well, it's really hard to know without knowing what it was the posts were revealed, if they were genuinely abusive and unreasonable. There is, I think, an interim decision that was released to the Herald by the court, said, you know, the applicant had complained to NetSafe, which is how these things then progress on, with complaints that they were personal attacks, that were ridiculing and abusive, and that NetSafe had completed investigations and assessed them as in breach of the Act. Says, having read the posts, it's clear the applicant has established a breach of those communication principles on an interim basis. So, I mean, if you're breaching a court order by wanting to put these up, then that's quite something. So I think a lot would depend on the actual content of these. The fact that media have wanted to report the bare bones of this, and yet the lawyer for the complainant doesn't want even that up there, shows there are definitely sensitivities in play. So it is certainly an interesting one.
0: Behind the mic and in front of the mic, Media Watch, Midweek Media Watch there with Colin Peacock talking with Emile Donovan. 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Text Media Watch, all one word, Media Watch to 21001. And you can listen again at your leisure and you'll get all the Media Watches that have been recorded in the last year, whatever. They're all there for you to listen. If you're a media junkie and you like to see who's been saying what to whom and how a story might have progressed, it's probably the best way of doing it. In the meantime, it's 7.5 minutes away from the news and weather. At 4, we are going to get to the top of the hour, or closer to it, with Ethel Walters and a 1933 review. As thousands cheer, Ethel was one of the stars, and she sang Heatwave.

It was sung in 1933. Ethel Walters and Heatwave, the 1933 review is Thousands Cheer, and she was one of the stars, and it stands the test of time today as well. Having a heatwave, it could be the theme song around the world at the moment, particularly in the Northern Hemisphere. Dilly Gillespie is starting without us. He is having a night in Tunisia to the news.

0: RNZ News at 4. Morena, good morning. I'm Vicky Mackay. The political drama of Christopher Luxon's leadership challenge was ignored by Nelson National Party supporters at a public meeting last night. More than 500 people turned up to the meeting in Nelson with questions about youth employment and crime, housing affordability, sustainability and pay equity. There were no questions from the crowd about his leadership. It was his first public appearance since surviving a second confidence vote following an urgent caucus meeting on Wednesday. A Christchurch woman who struggled for years with chronic pain and opioid addiction says medication for ADHD has changed her life. Research is limited, but a small amount of published material supports a link between ADHD and chronic pain. Natasha Howell has had 4 back surgeries and for more than a decade relied on medication like oxycodone and morphine. She said after starting Ritalin earlier this year, her brain fog has cleared and she's come off pain medication. She says the newfound clarity has also been hard as she grieves the years she lost to chronic pain and opioids, but she hopes her story might be able to help others. A dairy farmer has launched a free app that lets shoppers check their online grocery list to see which local supermarket is the cheapest on the day. Check My Trolley is the latest grocery comparison tool to hit the market as the cost of living continues to bite into household budgets. Will Duff says he commissioned a developer to build the app after noticing how hard it is to check for the cheapest price. It joins 2 grocery comparison apps, Grocer and GrowSave. A football match in Spain between Malaga and the English Premier League side Fulham has ended in a bizarre fashion, with the Fulham players refusing to take part in a penalty shootout. The BBC's Nesta McGregor reports.
1: This was a pre-season friendly in name only. Nearing stoppage time, Malaga were awarded a contentious penalty, which they duly converted. 2-2 at the final whistle, the Fulham manager, Alvaro Arbeloa, was then sent off after a heated exchange with the referee. And as officials prepared for a shootout, Fulham's players and staff seemed unaware it was due to take place. They then headed for the dressing room, drawing boos from the home crowd. Fulham later explained they declined to take part because a shootout was not part of the match agreement and could have delayed their return flight to the UK.
0: To NPC Rugby last night, North Harbour trounced Wellington 47-7 at the stadium in Wellington last night. North Harbour ran in 7 tries to 1. Wellington remain winless so far this season. And that's the news.
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3: On the way in, we just made sure you didn't have any cowbells on you. You'll buy plenty, but do you go with the cowbell?
4: No.
3: Not really?
4: No, we're sort of, I'm sort of default chiefs.
3: Yeah.
4: No, we don't do cowbells.
3: Cowbell.
4: No. Yeah, we're just a little bit more low-key than
3: that. Right.
4: But I'm not opposed to the cowbell. Well, I think just don't be a dick about it.
3: Yeah.
4: You know what I mean? Can I
3: That'd
4: say
3: be a
4: that?
3: Great
4: this
3: rule.
4: Is how we, this
3: that
4: is what, this
3: be
4: is
3: a great
4: Bay
3: rule
4: Affleny
3: for
4: logic.
3: Life.
4: Yeah.
3: Yeah, Bay Affleny,
4: just, yeah.
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0: Short forecast of Met Service to midnight tonight, Rameri, Friday the 14th of August. We have 1 heavy rain warning coming our way shortly, but first, where there's no heavy rain warning, Northland scattered rain heavy at times, turning to showers in the afternoon. Auckland to Taumarunui and Taranaki, also Coromandel, mostly cloudy with areas of morning fog, occasional showers especially from afternoon. Bay of Plenty, Taupō and Taihape, also Gisborne and Hawke's Bay, periods of rain with heavy falls. Now there is heavy rain warning for Bay of Plenty and northern Gisborne Tairawhiti. The front is moving slowly eastwards across Bay of Plenty, Rotorua and Gisborne Tairawhiti at night, being now before dawn, and today bringing a period of heavy rain. That heavy rain warning came into effect for Gisborne Tairawhiti north of Tolaga Bay at midnight. It's in effect until 8 o'clock Friday night, so expect 90 to 120 millimetres of rain across that period. From Whanganui to Wellington, also Wairarapa, areas of low cloud or fog, but scattered rain for the Tararua district. A few spots of rain do spread elsewhere in the afternoon and evening. Nelson to Westland, as well as Marlborough to Otago, areas of morning cloud. Otherwise, you're mainly fine. Low cloud about Banks Peninsula, spreading into other east coast areas in the evening. Southland, excluding Stewart Island, partly cloudy with a possible afternoon shower. Fiordland and Stewart Island, a few showers turning to rain at night. And in the Chatham Islands, it is mostly cloudy today. To the mountain forecast from Met Service to midnight Friday, Rameri Friday. Firstly, the North Island, Raukumara to Kaimarua Forest Parks, including Tongariro National Park, rain with heavy falls. To Papakura or Taranaki, mostly cloudy with occasional rain, mainly from afternoon. Low cloud or fog does develop against the southern slopes in the evening. Kaweka to Tararua Forest Park, cloudy with scattered rain. Low cloud or fog about the Tararua Forest Park. And the North Island winds will be east to nor'easterly with strong and exposed places, the freezing level 2400 metres. To the South Island in Fiordland, in the National Park, there partly cloudy. Isolated showers turn to rain at night. Falling is snow above 1400 metres. Remaining South Island mountain areas a fine day, aside from morning low cloud or fog in some valleys, becoming cloudy against the eastern Kaikoura slopes in the evening. And those winds are mostly light, westerlies about Fiordland National Park, rising to gale late today. Freezing level in Te Waipounamu, 2400 metres in the north, sloping to 1800 metres in Fiordland. Back to the coastal forecast from Met Service to midnight Friday. First, the situation, a low and associated trough move over the upper North Island today, while another front approaches the lower South Island, particularly later. On Saturday, that low moves slowly to the northeast of the North Island, while a front moves up the country. During Sunday, the low moves away to the east of the North Island. It leaves strong southerlies over the North Island. And on Monday, a strong southerly flow covers New Zealand, weakening on Tuesday. Forecasting for plenty Friday, a northeasterly of 15 knots, but 25 knots east of Whakaari, White Island, easing to variable 10 knots, but a nor'easter of 15 knots in the east in the evening. Rough sea in the east easing, and a northeasterly swell of 1 metre, poor visibility and rain. Plenty Saturday, variable 10 knots, becoming a sou'wester, 15 knots early. Colville Friday, easterly 15 knots, easing to variable 10 in the afternoon. Sea slight, a northeasterly swell of a metre, easing with fair visibility and showers. Colville Saturday, variable 10 knots, becoming southwest at 20 knots early. Brett Friday, variable 10 knots with a southerly of 15 knots from evening. Sea slight, northeasterly swell of 1 metre easing, poor visibility and scattered rain. Brett Saturday, southerly 15 knots, rising to southwesterly 25 knots early and sea becoming rough. Kaipara Friday, northerly 15 knots, easing to variable 10 knots in the morning. Southerly 20 knots from evening and sea becoming moderate. Long period westerly swell of 2 metres. A northeasterly swell of 1 metre north of Cape Reinga easing. Poor visibility and scattered rain. Kaipara Saturday, southerly rising to 25 knots early tomorrow. Sea becoming rough Saturday and a southwest swell becomes heavy south of Cape Reinga, but moderate southwest swell elsewhere tomorrow. Raglan Friday, variable 10 knots, a southerly of 15 knots from evening. Sea slight and very long period westerly swell of 2 metres. Raglan Saturday, southerly 15 knots, rising to 25 knots early with sea becoming rough. A southwest swell becomes heavy. Stevens Friday, variable 10 knots with a southerly of 15 knots from morning. Sea slight and west of Stevens Island to Hawera, very long period southwest swell of 2 metres. Elsewhere a westerly swell of 1 metre easing. Stevens Saturday, southerly 20 knots, becoming a southerly of 30 knots but 20 knots west of Farewell Spit to Hawera late. Sea becoming rough in the east and a moderate westerly swell tomorrow. Cook Friday, northerly of 15 knots, turning southerly 10 this morning, rising though to 20 knots for a time this afternoon. Sea becomes moderate for a time with possible sea fog. Cook Saturday, southerly 10 knots, rising to a southerly 35 knots later tomorrow. Sea becoming very rough Saturday with a moderate southerly swell developing. Castle Point Friday, northeast 15 knots, but variable 10 knots south of Cape Palliser. Slight sea with an easterly swell of a metre. Fair visibility and scattered rain Saturday and a northeasterly of 15 knots, but variable 10 knots south of Cape Palliser tomorrow, becoming a southerly of 15 knots also Saturday, but 25 knots in the south later tomorrow. Sea becomes rough in the south with an easterly swell becoming moderate. Portland Friday, northeast 25 knots, easing to a nor'easter of 15 knots south of Mahia. Peninsula in the afternoon, rough sea easing in the south. A northeasterly swell rises to 2 metres with poor visibility and rain. Portland Saturday, easterly 15 knots, but 25 knots between Cape Turnagain and East Cape, becoming southeast 20 knots, but variable 10 knots north of East Cape later. Rough sea easing with a moderate easterly swell. To the South Island, beginning with Able Friday, variable 10 knots with sea slight. Saturday, variable 10 knots also. Grey Friday, variable 10 knots with a southwesterly of 15 knots from morning. Sea slight and very long period westerly swell rising to 4 metres south of Abut Head today, but rising to 3 metres elsewhere. Grey Saturday, southwest 15 knots and a southwest swell becoming heavy tomorrow. Milford Friday, variable 10 knots, a westerly of 15 knots from afternoon. Sea slight and very long period westerly swell rising to 4 metres. Milford, fair visibility in showers. Saturday for Milford, a sou'wester of 20 knots rising to 30 knots early tomorrow, becoming southerly 20 knots, but 30 knots offshore later tomorrow. Sea does become rough everywhere for a time Saturday with a heavy southwest swell. Pusica Friday, northwest 20 knots, but 30 knots south of West Cape, turning southwest 25 knots in the south late evening. Rough sea in the south and long period westerly swell rising to 5 metres offshore today. Fair visibility and a few showers. Pusica Saturday, southwest 25 knots, easing to variable 10, but a southerly of 20 knots north of West Cape later tomorrow. Rough sea easing and a heavy southwest swell. Fovo Friday, northwest 15 knots, rising to 25 knots late evening, sea becoming rough. Long period southwest swell rising to 4 metres offshore, a northeasterly swell of 1 metre. Fovo Saturday, northwest 25 knots, changing southwest 25 knots early and easing to variable 10 knots later. Rough sea easing with a southwest swell becoming heavy tomorrow. Chalmers Friday, variable 10 knots with sea slight, long period southwest swell rising to 3 metres offshore, a northeasterly swell of 1 metre, possible sea fog offshore morning and evening. Chalmers Saturday, variable 10 knots, becoming southerly 20 knots for a time and a moderate southwest swell tomorrow. Rangitata Friday, variable 10 knots, sea slight, easterly swell 1 metre, southerly swell 1 metre easing and possible sea fog offshore morning and evening. Rangitata Saturday, variable 10 knots, becoming a southerly 20 knots early tomorrow, a southeasterly swell becomes moderate. Conway Friday, southwest 15 knots, easing to variable 10 Friday afternoon. Sea slight, an easterly swell of a metre and a southerly swell of a metre easing. Possible sea fog morning and evening. Conway Saturday, variable 10 knots, becoming southerly 25 knots early Saturday. Sea becoming rough with a moderate southerly swell developing. Chatham Islands Friday, northeast 25 knots, sea rough. Very long period southwest swell of 1 metre, a northeasterly swell rising to 2 metres. Chatham Saturday, northeast 20 knots and a moderate northwest swell. That ends the Met Service coastal forecast. It's 14 minutes past 4 on RNZ National 101 FM. Good morning to you and welcome to Friday. For those of you who have texted story, the story that we have at the moment is Listen Live at 3:05. Here at the End of the World, We Learn to Dance by Lloyd Jones. We played episode 8 this morning. Episode 9 is the penultimate episode tomorrow. It's only 10 episodes that'll follow the next day. 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It was a good one, wasn't it? 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So it's a twofold thing. If you want to just go there directly, Media Watch becomes one word. What was the last song you played before Media Watch, please, says Dan. Dan, if you are still awake, before Media Watch, it was such a long time ago now. One moment, please. I think it might have been Soon from Over the Rhine. Over the Rhine being the duo of husband and wife, Linford Detweiler and Karen Berquist. The track was called Soon. The album, the 2011 album, is called The Long Surrender. And the group is called Over the Rhine. So I hope you can remember all that. The Long Surrender from Over the Rhine will get you it. And you'll be away laughing. The track was called Soon. Light, moving right along, coming up in just a moment. It is our BBC Witness History, and we are going back to 1997 when scientists set out to find a cave in Kenya believed to have once been the den of man-eating lions that terrorised Indian and African railway workers in 1898. It's a curious thing to look for, but that's what they're looking for today. So bear that one in mind when that comes our way next. First, though, this is, let me have a wee look, so I'm not lying to you, Brannigan Carr it is, Momohara Noa Aho, taken from the Tangiora 2 compilation.

0: 5th of April 1997. Under the blazing Kenyan sun, a team of scientists and wildlife rangers are searching the remote region of Tsavo. They're looking for a cave believed to have been the den of the infamous Tsavo man-eaters. One of those scientists was Tom Noski.
1: To Kenyans, the story of the man-eaters, every little kid knows the story, every taxi cab driver knows the story, every elderly person, to them, it's a much more important story in their culture, for their country.
0: The story dates back to March 1898. The area that is now Kenya was under British rule, and Lieutenant Colonel John Henry Patterson had been sent to Tsavo to help build a railway that would link the East African coast with Uganda. Here's Alan Patterson, his grandson.
2: My grandfather was assigned to construct a bridge over the River Tsavo in what was then the East Africa Protectorate. And as soon as he arrived, he discovered that the Indian workmen that were the primary builders of the bridge and the railway connection were disappearing one by one.
0: Alan later inherited his grandfather's diary, which he's read many times, along with his book, The Man-Eaters of Tsavo, where he tells the story of the lions that terrorized railway workers for 9 months.
2: He found out that they were being taken by a lion. And then he set out to try to kill them.
0: For 9 months, two lions preyed on Indian and African railway workers, dragging sleeping men from their tents at night. They stalk the camps with growing boldness, slipping through gaps in the thorn fences and ignoring the fires workers lit to keep them away.
2: At one point, there was a rebellion on behalf of the workers against my grandfather because, not surprisingly, the workers didn't like being exposed to the threat of being taken by the man-eaters. My grandfather was able to put it down through a show of force.
0: 6 months passed before Patterson could kill the first lion. The second wouldn't go down until 3 months later.
2: Nearly caused him his life. He had shot the lion but not killed it and turned to his gun bearer for his additional rifle and discovered that his gun bearer had gone up the nearby tree. My grandfather very quickly followed suit, got the rifle from his bearer, and was ultimately able to kill the lion.
0: 28 workers were killed, according to railway records, but Patterson estimated the real death toll at 135, saying many local African victims had never been counted.
2: He then had them skinned and kept them in his home for 25 years until he was on a lecture tour in Chicago and talked with the director of the Field Museum and was able to sell them to the museum, which then mounted them and put them on display.
0: Assistant collection manager Tom Noski grew up visiting the taxidermied lions at Chicago's Field Museum. Years later, he joined the museum as a scientist. Eventually, he set out to solve one of the Tsavo story's biggest mysteries.
1: I remembered seeing them as a little kid and, you know, that it was curious that they didn't have manes. And so I didn't know when I was a little kid that there was an actual book written by John Henry Patterson. And so I got a copy of the book and I was reading through the book. And in the book, he talks about a cave that he found. And he thought it was the den for those lions. It was nearby the railroad camp where the lions were attacking people. And so I proposed to another friend who was a mentor of mine here that one day if we were doing a project in Uganda or Kenya that we should try to see if we could find the cave described in the book.
0: And here's that description.
3: Round the entrance and inside the cavern, I was thunderstruck to find a number of human bones with here and there a copper bangle, such as the natives wear. Beyond all doubt, the man-eater's den.
0: After Patterson left Tsavo, the cave remained lost for almost 100 years.
1: So in 1997, we both had a project there.

0: we were in southwestern Uganda, and we took some time off, and we went to Kenya. The government was really interested and enthusiastic. They made a grid on the maps of where it should be based on the description in the book.
1: But they had no luck, and time was running out. So 2 days before leaving,
0: we were walking up these dry stream beds, and all those dry stream beds had other stream beds that emptied into them. So we split up as a group, and the idea was that every little dry stream bed anybody crossed, they also had to go up that dry stream bed and anything connected to that one, just to make sure that the cave wasn't there. And we were all day, 12 hours walking, and it was very hot. We walked, and then I noticed some of the rangers that were with us. I could see those guys. I had binoculars. And I'm working on birds in Uganda, so I always had my binoculars. I could see that they were just passing stuff up because I think they didn't think we were going to find the cave, right? So then I had to go across and go up all the ones that were missed by everybody else. I was so exhausted, and I was out of water for most of the day. And so when we got to the river itself, the Tsavo River, I was drinking out of the river, and they said, I shouldn't drink out of it because you could get sick, you know, but I was so dehydrated. I didn't think we were going to find the cave.
1: On the last day, the 30th of April, they tried a different strategy.
0: So I was reading the book, and then I noticed that he was giving descriptions also of the habitat and the hills, where this was, where that was. And that's when I realized that the coordinates were off. And so if we just went by his description of the landscape, that maybe we'd be able to find it. The first stream bed we found, we walked up it and followed this labyrinth of dry stream bed pathways and some of the descriptions of the plants he gave with the palm trees. And we found the cave maybe within an hour, maybe like 45 minutes. Now we had a copy of the photograph of the cave that he published in the 1907 book. One of the guys was standing in front of the cave with the photo, and you know, every single crack is the same, right? It's exactly the same. And so, yeah, we were pretty excited because, I mean, the truth was that I really thought there was no chance we could find it.
1: But what they found inside was less exciting.
0: We hoped that maybe there'd be remains of stuff, and not necessarily the people that Patterson described, but that it was going to be an ancient hyena den that would have been sort of like the Holy Grail. And we found no chance of that.
1: The cave was empty. It lay on the path of a seasonal waterfall, so any bones had long since been swept away. But rediscovering the cave helped revive interest in the Tsavo story, inspiring new research and museum projects in Kenya.
0: It evolved into something much bigger than that. The National Museums of Kenya now is planning an exhibit to tell the story of the Tsavo lions from the Kenyan perspective. That was an outgrowth of it. So for me, this is the best outcome that we could have ever expected.
1: That was Tom Noski, who helped rediscover the cave believed to have been the den of the Tsavo man-eaters. Alan Patterson is the grandson of John Henry Patterson, who shot the lions almost a century earlier. They were speaking to me, Stefania Gotzer, for Witness History from the BBC World Service.
2: Thank you, Stefania. Witness History is back again tomorrow morning. They were like boys with a treasure map, having the information from that book, weren't they? It is 29 minutes past four. Still to come this morning, we have the detail. And today, the reason to eat insects, whether nanny states make us healthier, and why smart people make dumb money decisions are some of the talks on offer at this year's Raising the Bar event. It's a thirst for knowledge and a beer. That's still to come this morning. But first, musically, Dallas Tamira from the Levels EP 2023 release. This is Leaning.

0: And that's how it ends. Absolutely. Dallas Tamira's Leaning from the Levels EP of 2023. It is 26 minutes away from the news and weather at 5. It means it's time to launch into the detail. RNZ's program, A Thirst for Knowledge and A Thirst for Beer, it's called today. And we are going to go there right now.
1: Your local pub isn't the typical place to learn about tariffs and tumours, Disney music and digital athletes, or bad financial decisions and eating bugs. But on the 25th of August, 20 academics will be giving pub lectures across Auckland on exactly those topics and more. Kia ora, I'm Shalise Tansey, and today on The Detail, Auckland Uni's Raising the Bar event. The series is now in its 10th year. The idea started in New York and is now global, with academics giving lectures to the public in pubs. On this episode, I'm getting a small taste of three of the lectures.
2: One of the most important things for people is the first time they ever try an insect, it should be something that's been cooked by a chef that's aware of the sort of palates of the culture that we're in, so that they get a really nice first experience.
3: People who smoke do not cost more than others. People who smoke cost less than others. Because they live shorter lives, because smoking is so bad for you, that means they actually use up less healthcare resources than people who don't smoke, and they don't collect their pensions.
4: I hate losing way more than I love winning. People hate losing 1% way more than they love winning 1%.
1: First up today, we should apparently be eating more insects. Dr. Neil Burrell, a research fellow at the University of Auckland, will be presenting his Grubs in the Pub talk.
2: So I'm going to be talking about eating insects and why that's such a hard sell. So insects have been on the menu for basically as long as there have been people around, and now they've been put forward as a novel protein source that could help people with food security as sort of global population grows. But for a lot of people, that idea is still really confronting. So I'm sort of looking at the challenges of promoting insects as an answer to a growing population, and then sort of bringing it closer to home and looking at how insects as food are perceived here in Aotearoa and some of the sort of insects that have been used in New Zealand.
1: I'm going to be honest. I read your little blurb about your pub lecture. Don't know how keen I am to eat bugs.
2: No, fair enough. it's definitely something. It takes a bit of convincing for a lot of people, so that's perfectly normal.
1: What do you think it is about people's hesitation towards eating bugs? Because I feel like, you know, we have animals that live outside and they roam the pastures and eat grass and all that sort of thing. Why do you think people are so hesitant to try insects?
2: I think, from my survey, the words that kept coming up as to why people didn't like eating insects was things like, I don't like the idea of the eyes looking at me, or ooh, or the legs, or that they look slimy, things like that. So I think first of all, there's a very visual side of things. But then there's also sort of a learned cultural response where perhaps as a child and you might be inquisitive and touching an insect or a spider or something like that, and your parents might have gone like, oh, don't touch that, that's dirty. So people might have learnt their association and applied it to all insects as well.
1: So why did you choose this particular topic as your pub lecture?
2: People really like to be grossed out a little bit and usually quite interested in sort of learning about it. So whilst my day-to-day job at the moment is doing things like systematics and modelling of some of our giant weevils, I figured if I went back to my PhD, that would be something people could connect to and be quite good to talk about over a beer.
1: So should people be expecting insects to be on the menu to accompany their beer as they sit and listen to your lecture at the pub?
2: Oh, I don't know. It'd be lovely if it was, but it depends on the venue, I think, so I can't put words in their mouth. but, yeah, maybe bring your own grub. bring your own bug.
1: I love that. BYOB, yeah. Bring your own beer and bugs. And so when you say bugs should be more on the menu, are you kind of meaning incorporating them into dishes or just eating them straight up?
2: Definitely incorporating them into dishes. So one of the most important things for people is if the first time they ever try an insect, it should be something that's been cooked by a chef that's aware of the sort of palates of the culture that we're in, so that they get a really nice first experience. The insects themselves, there's sort of over 1,500 insects consumed around the world, different species that is. And I've tried about 20 of them, and they all have different flavors and different textures. So there's a real sort of variety if you're into eating and want to try something new. They're a good option to try.
1: What's been your favorite insect that you've tried?
2: Definitely the cicada. They feed on the roots of plants for a long period of time, and then as they emerge, when I was in Japan, a professor had gone around and collected them and then let me try one, and they taste kind of like an edamame bean, sort of just really fresh and beany flavored, and pop in your mouth. So they were quite tasty.
1: Oh, I don't know how I feel about pop in the mouth sensation.
2: As soon as I said that, I was like, oh, this isn't going to win people over.
1: You mentioned in the blurb that it could help address food security. Is this something that we need to start doing more regularly, like eating insects?
2: Possibly. So I think with the food security side of things, that's where the recent push has been from the Food and Agricultural Organization. So back in sort of 2012, there's a paper published suggesting that this could be a great way to meet future demands of food as the population grows. And because insects have a lot of perceived benefits from a sustainability point of view compared to traditional livestock. But I'd say if you were wanting to sort of lower your environmental impact of your diet, the far simpler and easier way would be to sort of reduce the amount of meat or dairy you're eating on a day-to-day basis. Have a vegetarian option instead. That's probably a simpler way of doing it.
1: Now, if bugs aren't your thing, and no one would blame you if they weren't, you could go see Martin Wilkinson, a professor of politics and international relations at the University of Auckland. His topic, whether a nanny state knows best when it comes to public health, and how we can find a balance between looking after people's health and not being too restrictive. Here's Martin.
3: Well, let me tell you how I think we should approach these sorts of questions. If you work in public health and you want to make people healthier, there's a lot of things that they either do or would like to do. Some of these things are pretty uncontroversial, like giving information. You know, this sort of a thing is unhealthy, or if you try this, it raises your cancer risk, or it's a good idea to eat lots of fruit and vegetables. That's fine. Some of these things, on the other hand, make it harder to do unhealthy things. They might make them more expensive, say through tax, for instance, that we have on cigarettes. They might make them harder to get hold of. They're hidden from view. Restrictions on how many fast food outlets or liquor stores you're allowed to have, so they make it harder to get. Or they might simply ban certain kinds of things and prevent people having them at all. And the way I think about it is this. If you're going to stop people doing what they otherwise might want to do, stop them doing something that they think they've got a reason to do, then the first question to ask is, why are you doing it? Is it for their sake, or is it for other people? For instance, you might stop people smoking in public areas, not for the sake of the people who wish to smoke, but for the sake of others. But a lot of these policies, well, they're really going to have to depend upon saying, well, we're going to stop people doing things for their sake. So the next sort of question is, okay, well, why? And if the answer is make them healthier, then I think we say, okay, first of all, why do you think that? And secondly, what makes you think you're going to make them better off by making them healthier? Health isn't the only thing that matters in people's lives. If you can answer that question and explain why you're going to make people better off for making them healthier, the next question is, and what's this got to do with you? Aren't you just infringing on people's freedom to run their own lives? To which I think a sort of reply goes, well, sometimes it's okay to have a small loss of freedom for a big gain in making people better off. But then you have to be able to say how much freedom people are losing and why it's justifiable to make them lose that freedom for the sake of this big gain in well-being, if there is such a thing. And as it happens, I think a lot of, it's not all, but a lot of what public health people would like to do in the way of restricting people's options or making unhealthy things harder to get, probably don't make people better off, and they also infringe on their autonomy in a way that is unjustifiable.
1: So then I guess it raises the question of, to a certain degree, do we just take these restrictions or complete bans away? Because I think about, for instance, smoking. You know, recently we've had a lot of the black market become exposed and how people are easily being able to get black market cigarettes.
5: Black market cigarettes are being openly sold at heavily discounted prices, undermining one of the biggest barriers to smoking, the cost. The illicit packets of cigarettes and bags of loose tobacco have none of the health warnings, carry no information about quitting, or the hefty excise tax.
1: So does it get to a point where we just need to say, okay, look, you want to make these choices, go out and do it? Or does there still need to be some of that balance?
3: Well, it depends what you're balancing here. If you're restricting people's options or trying to, and it completely backfires because everyone goes smoking rubbishy black market cigarettes and you don't get any tax revenue, then, I mean, that's the end of it, really. There's no point in doing it. I don't think, in fact, that's probably true in a lot of cases. But if you've got a public health sort of restriction on people's options that simply fails or has disastrous consequences, like the prohibition of alcohol in the United States 100 years ago, well, then, I mean, that, you know, there isn't a balance. It's just a bad idea. Suppose it does do some good, in the sense that people actually do reduce, say, let's say they're smoking or they're drinking or whatever you're trying to achieve. Then you have the sorts of questions I'm asking. What makes you think they're better off for this, given that they would like to smoke or drink? And maybe you can give some kinds of reasons, and maybe you can't. If you can, would you then have a good reason to ask the next question, which is, why would we want to restrict their freedom in this way, and how big a restriction is it?
1: So do we just let people learn from their actions?
3: I mean, I guess maybe, but the assumption I think that you're making is that they are making a mistake when they're consuming these things. But maybe they're not. So, I mean, some people really like smoking. Some people really like sugary drinks. Some people like buying unhealthy fast food because it's cheap and because it's quick. And being cheap and quick, they're two good reasons to buy this sort of stuff if you don't have very much money and you don't have very much time. So it's not necessarily that people are making mistakes or acting irresponsibly when they do these things. If they are doing these things, then I think, okay, so you really do have people who are making mistakes. Somehow they're acting against their interests. Maybe they're give in to temptation or something, then I think, I wouldn't want to say it's not the government's responsibility at all to do anything about this. But what the government ought to do is going to be partly set by how much it's proposing to interfere with people making decisions about their own lives. Some things that governments do are more interfering than others. If you try and discourage people from drinking alcohol by putting a tax, which of course we have on alcohol, that's one thing. If you try to discourage people from drinking alcohol by giving them 50 lashes if they're caught with a bottle of whiskey, that is much, much worse.
1: But then I also guess it raises the question of, you know, if over time these people are doing, you know, if they're smoking, if they're eating high amounts of sugar or eating a lot of fast food, and that impacts their health over a long period of time, later on they might need to go to the hospital to be treated for these things, which then has ended up paying through like taxpayer dollars, for instance. Looking to the long term, is it better, I guess, to put in these implementations so that people stay healthier, so that in the long term they don't end up in hospital and things like that?
3: So here I think your thought is, look, the reason we try to make people healthier is not, let's say, for their sake. It's for the sake of other people. You know, in the example you get, that way they'll use up less money, fewer taxpayer dollars, fewer hospital visits, that sort of a thing. And so this is a kind of argument which is often put forward. So that's why I said you know, some way earlier, well, the first thing when somebody's proposing to make it harder to get hold of something unhealthy is say, why are you doing this? Is it for the sake of the people you're restricting, or is it for the sake of others? And you're giving a kind of sake of others reason. Mm-hmm. In which case, you then have to ask, well, is it really true that people would be better off if you stopped some people acting in an unhealthy way? Would it really save money? And the answer is Sometimes, probably yes. But in other cases, it is no. And no is what is the case for smoking. Because, I mean, it's a kind of brutal reason, and I'm not saying this is a good reason for not restricting smoking, but it's nonetheless true. People who smoke do not cost more than others. People who smoke cost less than others. And they cost less than others because they live shorter lives. And because they live shorter lives, because smoking is so bad for you, that means they actually use up less healthcare resources than people who don't smoke, and they don't collect their pensions. So we want to be very careful about this let's stop people doing things that cost other people money kind of argument, because on this kind of view, we would subsidise smoking instead of taxing it.
1: Last today, we've got Dr. Hertien Vertigt, a senior lecturer of finance at the University of Auckland, explaining why smart people still make bad money decisions.
4: My co-author and I wrote a book, What Smart Investors Do Differently. What we mean by that title and by the smartness is, are you aware of the biases you're exposed to? So to your question, like smart, we mean aware of behavioral tendencies that you have in order to prevent yourself from making irrational or less intelligent mistakes.
1: When people make these decisions, is it just because they're being irrational or aren't, you know, thinking through these decisions?
4: Not per se. So some things are, by definition, irrational. There are some things that is still considered to be rational. However, we have some tendencies, for instance, to overemphasize events that are readily available to us. Or people overemphasize or overremember good traits and underremember bad traits. So it's not per se that it's irrational. It's just like you have a limited attention span. You have limited capacity to process information. So some people process that information differently relative to others. What the presentation is about is basically, what are people exposed to? What mistakes do people make? And just to make sure that everybody's aware of some of the behavioral tendencies that people have.
1: And so when you're talking about these financial decisions, are you specifically meaning investments?
4: Not per se. So there are some which are also about decisions related to the purchases of housing. So it's definitely bigger decisions. So housing is one. It relates a lot to financial markets. So I won't really go into detail regarding consumer decisions. But there are some parallels you can take from financial markets to also whatever you see in the supermarket.
1: Are people making these not so wise financial decisions frequently? Like, is that why we need a whole lecture on this?
4: Yes. So in the book, we wrote about 34 different biases that people are exposed to. Well, I can go into some detail because right now we're talking very general. So there are some, for instance, called salience. So salience means some information just is right in your face. So and a good example of this is if you open the newspaper on the financial pages, you see the stocks that performed very well yesterday and very poorly yesterday. That is salient information. So it's not per se irrational to focus on this, but research shows if you do focus only on these categories, being winners and losers, that you miss out on a huge amount of return. So those stocks that aren't readily available to you actually have a better performance relative to those that are available to you.
1: Dr. Vertigt says there are other personal biases that also catch people out.
4: One of the things we talk about in the book is loss aversion. That means that people hate losing 1% way more than they love winning 1%. So I'm also prone to this, definitely. I hate losing way more than I love winning. So one of the things I do is every 2 weeks, I get my wage on my bank account and I buy an exchange traded fund. So just a tracker of the market every 2 weeks. So that means I buy when the market is high and I buy when the market is low. So I don't try to time this. I'm not overconfident in my ability of beating the market, but also I'm not prone to this loss aversion because I buy when it's high, but also I buy when it's low. So it balances out in the end. So I'm aware of these behavioral biases and I try to adapt my strategy according to these biases.
1: And what could people do to start recognizing some of those personal biases that they might have?
4: Well, so that's where this diary really comes into play, right? Because that is a clear point of view of what you were thinking at this specific time. So one of the things people are exposed to, and especially men are overconfident in their own ability, way more than women. So writing down all of these things makes it very clear how much trading you are doing. Some people overtrade. And you can clearly tell at very specific points in time, like what you're doing. If you have to really write down why you buy a specific stock, maybe it is because there's new information. And then it becomes very obvious for you that you're trading on just information rather than have an entire investment case built upon it. So this diary is very silly, but makes you aware of all of the things you are doing and you're potentially doing wrong.
1: So where should people start if they want to start consciously making those good financial decisions?
4: So our book is only in Dutch. So normally I would say buy the book. There are some books that actually help you think about like what could you be exposed to or what could you be prone to. So I think just having a sense of what some people suffer from, what some people have or what some people are exposed to in terms of the biases really helps. And then you can still determine whether or not you should focus on these things a bit more or a bit less. I think reading about it and knowing about it is already one step in the right direction.
1: For more information on all the pub lectures that are taking place, go to www.rtbevent.com/Auckland2026. That's it for today. The Detail is a newsroom production supported by RNZ and New Zealand On Air. Thank you to Martin Wilkinson, Dr. Neil Burrell, and Dr. Hurtian Verdict. This episode was produced by Gwen McClure and engineered by Chris Weddy. I'm Shalise Tansey, Mā te wā.
0: Ngā mihi, thank you very much indeed, Shalise, and The Detail will return tomorrow. Coming up now to take us through to the news, and then first up, it's Gunmetal Grey.

0: RNZ News at 5. Morena, good morning. I'm Vicky Mackay. At least two investigations are underway into a lethal officer-involved shooting in Auckland yesterday. A man was shot and killed as he approached Sylvia Park Shopping Centre carrying a stolen air rifle. Superintendent Sunny Patel told a press conference events unfolded quickly at a busy shopping centre. He said the police have launched a critical incident investigation and the Independent Police Conduct Authority would be carrying out its own investigation. The ACT Party has come up with a bed tax alternative, giving councils $1 for every guest night in their area, funded from GST and existing visitor levies, to help pay for infrastructure upgrades. Leader David Seymour says ACT will campaign on a local tourism dividend rather than a bed tax, which would charge guests a small percentage on top of their accommodation costs. He says the dividend is far easier to implement with a simple annual transfer from inland revenue to councils. David Seymour estimates the dividend would give councils more than $40 million annually. Flu-related hospitalisations in Auckland have doubled in the space of a week as the country's flu season begins to bite slightly later than usual. Dr. Hannah Cooper, a public health physician at PHF Science, says in the past 7 days, cases have climbed sharply. The infection rate reached 3.7 per 100,000 people. That's 3.7 per 100,000 people. Dr. Cooper says the good news is PHF data shows this year's vaccine is a good match for the virus, which means most people will be well protected from serious illness. A psychiatrist says he's noticing an increasing number of patients who find relief from chronic pain by treating their ADHD. Dr. David Codrier, a clinical director at a private healthcare group, Tamaki Health in Auckland, says the research on it is limited, but he's noticed a trend among his own patients of chronic pain improving with medication like Ritalin. He says it's not clear whether the medication is treating the cause of the pain or makes people better able to manage it. Parts of Europe are experiencing the fifth heat wave of the year, with more than 135 million people set to experience temperatures over 35 degrees Celsius. Our Europe correspondent Nick Beek reports.
1: Across Europe, you've got major rivers like the Danube and the Rhine. They've seen a real reduction in the water level there. That has been problematic for a lot of the larger vessels that would normally transport products all across Europe. In some cases, they've had to have smaller boats come out and transport stuff. But in other cases, they haven't been able to move things. And so there is an impact there in the short term. But also, increasingly, European countries and governments talking about the economic hit. Some economists pointing out that potentially growth this year in Europe may effectively be wiped out because of the hot period here.
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0: Brand new short forecast from Met Service to midnight tonight, Rameri, Friday the 14th of August. Northland, you have rain and it's mainly north of Whangarei this morning. Possibly heavy. Showers do develop everywhere this afternoon. From Auckland to Tamaki, Makaurau and Taranaki. I beg your pardon, from Auckland to Tomaranui and Taranaki, also Coromandel, mostly cloudy with occasional showers and areas of morning fog. For Bay of Plenty, Taupō and Taihape, also Gisborne and Hawke's Bay, periods of rain with heavy falls. There is a heavy rain warning, an orange warning for Gisborne, Tairawhiti, north of Tolaga Bay. It's in effect now until 8 o'clock tonight. Over that period, you can expect 90 to 120 millimetres of rain. Whanganui to Wellington, also Wairarapa, partly cloudy with areas of fog, but scattered rain for Wairarapa. A few spots of rain elsewhere this evening. Nelson to Westland and Marlborough to Otago, excluding Clutha, areas of morning cloud, otherwise mainly fine. Low cloud about Banks Peninsula, spreading into east coast areas in the evening. Southland, excluding Stewart Island and Clutha, you're mainly fine. There are areas of morning fog and a possible shower from afternoon. Fiordland and Stewart Island, the odd shower turning to rain at night. Chatham Islands, you're mostly cloudy today. We'll have more news and sport in First Up next. 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
8: Hi, Tamaria. Welcome along to First Up. Tuatahi ki te oho for Rā Mere. It's Friday. Friday, the 14th of August. Ko Nathan Rarere, aho, friends, stop messaging me. I can't tell you who's won the Clacton by-election yet, because those results, apparently the polls close at 8 o'clock New Zealand's time, so they're still getting votes in for them. And, of course, this is the electorate up there. So 79,785 voters that they have. And apparently, we've only heard about Binface and Farage, but actually 34 candidates are there. And when they go in to vote, it's still on paper, and they're going to be given the longest ballot paper in British electoral history. It's 90 centimetres long. Like, it really just rolls on out there as well. And I was having a look at some of the candidates that are, just to run through some quite weird names. Well, I shouldn't say weird, sorry. Some very different names in there. These are just some of the candidates because there's so many, right? So Nigel Farage, obviously. Count Binface. Howling Lord Hope. Joseph 77. Baron von Thunderclap. Woke Trump Kazi and Tony Francis. Just some of the names that they've got there that they can vote for in Clacton. So I'm sure that'll be a big story later on today. But let's find out what is happening on our program. We're going to go to Edinburgh for this year's Fringe Festival. There's so many festivals going on at the moment. It's a festival of festivals. It's all happening in Edinburgh. The Associate Minister of Fruit and Veg, Richard Warwick, gives his full backing to Fruit and Veg today. And you'll hear about the audiovisual experience taking over Auckland's Te Whatu Stardome tonight.
9: Yeah, it's pretty incredible format, and I'd not actually ever been to a planetarium until this project happened. I'd only done work in virtual reality, which is a very immersive kind of experience.
8: Ooh, yeah, so you'll find out about that. But Alice Wilkins has been looking at news overnight for us. Alice, Vladimir Putin has visited a group of disputed islands to the south of Japan. Well, that seems odd. What can you tell us?
10: Yeah, Russia's President Vladimir Putin, he's made this visit to what's known in Japan as Itarofu Island. It's close to Japan's main islands. It's called Itaroop Island in Russia. It was seized by Russia in the days after Japan's surrender in World War II. But Japan has maintained its claim to the island. In this visit, Vladimir Putin went to a school, a hospital, and a fish processing plant. It's prompted, however, a firm response from Japan's Prime Minister Sanae Takeuchi, who said in a statement that the visit by Russia's leader hurts the feelings of the Japanese people and is absolutely unacceptable. She went on to say, "We hope that the Russian side will take the seriousness of this matter fully to heart." Japan's foreign ministry, reacting to this, also summoned the Russian ambassador over this matter. In response, the Russian embassy in Tokyo said the islands were an integral part of Russia and had become Russian territory on, quote, legitimate international grounds. The Russian embassy, in response to all of this, went on to say the president, meaning Vladimir Putin, the president's travels within our country are entirely a matter for the Russian leadership to decide and cannot be the subject of discussion with foreign states.
8: I want to move not far away from there. We're going to go to Taiwan because in Taiwan, they've travelled back in time to the early 2000s in the days of the Alta Vista search. Remember, it was just so slow, very slow internet. But apparently they did it on purpose. Why?
10: Yeah, part of an annual defence drill, military drills that model a response to a possible invasion by the Chinese military. So telecommunication operators in Taiwan slowed the mobile web traffic significantly. Basically, it made it difficult to do anything other than exchange text messages, whereas usually residents would have good 5G access. Taiwan's president apologised to the public for the inconvenience, saying, "We ask for your understanding and support, as this is a necessary drill. And these types of drills have been stepped up by Taiwan amid heightened tensions with China, which of course claims Taiwan as its own. These types of drills now incorporate reservists and more civilians. The exercises are modelled with sort of real-world scenario focuses, whereas previously these drills went largely unnoticed. They didn't cause a lot of disruption like this. But this year, incorporating civilians and coordination with local governments has been a key part of these exercises, which also included things like air raid drills where passengers were held for some time at metro stations.
8: And I wanted to talk to you about something in Austria. I've just got to preface this by going, crime is bad, crime is bad, crime is bad. But, oh, I love a heist story. A heist story. I get excited when I see heist. Tell me about this classical heist in Austria.
10: Yeah, classical, indeed. Because this heist involves 210 mini Mozart statues. This was an art installation set up in the composer's hometown of Salzburg. It was meant to be there as a tribute, timed for what would have been his 270th birthday. And it involved 320 statuettes of Mozart and his dog. They were barely 50 centimetres high, these statues. But unfortunately, someone spoiled the fun. Within 2 weeks, 80 of them had been taken. And then by this week, a total of 210 were missing. So someone's gone back for a few more.
8: I don't know if it's one. I reckon they're in flats. They're in flats. There's got to be tons of flats. Get one of those.
10: Send them around. They're not worth a lot. The artist behind it said he intended to sell them for about 100 euros each when the exhibition was finished. He said, quote, "The worst thing for an artist is when his work dissolves," and it has, although the exhibition is going to keep going, even though it's been interrupted, I suppose you could say. It's going to be on display until the end of August, but apparently things are just looking slightly more spread out now with all of these statues.
8: And now people have the classiest garden gnomes fishing in their little pond there at home. Thank you for that, Alice Wilkins. You have a good weekend. Alice Wilkins bringing new news from overnight. It is 12 past 5. Good choice you woke up listening to First Choice. First up on RNZ National. Good choice, good choice. After more than 2 years in jail, Australian whistleblower David McBride has walked free. He was released from a Canberra prison yesterday morning after the Attorney General, Michelle Rowland, granted him parole. The former military lawyer was convicted in 2024 for leaking top secret defence material to journalists. The ABC's Sean Tarek Goodwin reports.
11: I'm very happy to be out. It's a beautiful day to be free.
12: Smiling from ear to ear, David McBride spoke from the passenger seat of his family car, leaving the Alexander McConaughey Centre in Canberra after 2 years in jail.
11: Thank all my supporters. I thank the Attorney General for granting me parole. And I'm just happy to be here with my wonderful family.
12: The former military lawyer was convicted in 2024 for sharing top secret defence material with an ABC journalist. He initially aimed to expose what he believed was the excessive scrutiny of Australian soldiers, but the information led to the publication of an ABC investigation called The Afghan Files. The story revealed allegations that Australian soldiers were involved in illegal killings in Afghanistan in 2013. Allegations that contributed to the commissioning of the Brereton Report into alleged war crimes. McBride was sentenced to 5 years and 8 months in jail.
11: It was hard, but it was good. The corrective services were very professional, very polite to me, and the prisoners were good too.
12: Gabrielle Shipton is the director of the Information Rights Project, which has been working with McBride.
13: We're very relieved that the Attorney General has summoned up the courage to sign this parole. I know there would have been a lot of people who would have liked to have seen David die in prison.
12: Mr. Shipton is also the brother of jailed WikiLeaks founder Julian Assange.
13: I know David's family would be feeling a similar sense of relief today, but I think that trajectory of freeing truth tellers, whether it's Julian Assange, David McBride, is important to note from this government.
12: Fellow whistleblower Barrister Bernard Collaery was charged for disclosing information alleging the Australian government had been spying on Timor-Leste to get the upper hand in oil and gas negotiations. Mr. Collaery says McBride's case is an example of a dysfunctional system for whistleblowers.
14: If there were command failures that David had identified, obviously now he gets jailed because he couldn't find the route to properly address those issues.
12: He says the government and the courts often hide behind national security when punishing those airing honest concerns.
14: When people speak up in the banking or the insurance space, it's a scandal. The community readily embraces whistleblowers, readily sees them as heroes. And why can't we have the same heroes who speak up in the areas of national security?
12: Independent MP Andrew Wilkie agreed that the country's whistleblower protections are lacking.
15: There's no whistleblower authority that potential whistleblowers can go to and get advice and be guided through the complex laws that do exist about whistleblowers.
12: He says that's a problem for democracy.
15: It was only because of Richard Boyle from the tax office that we learned about the egregious misconduct in the tax office. I mean, without these people, we just simply wouldn't know what's going on.
12: As for David McBride, his first focus will be on his health. He's been diagnosed with lung cancer.
11: Well, I'm going to be having an operation in the next couple of days or weeks, I think. Yeah, so hopefully that will clear that up.
12: Something to think about after a long-awaited reunion at home.
11: I'm looking forward to seeing my dog. He's, and my daughters. Particularly my dog. And my daughters as well. And hopefully my dog will remember who I am.
8: That report from ABC's Sean Tarrant-Goodwin. You're listening to First Up here at RNZ National. I'm Nathan Rarity. It is 17 past five. Awaiting us in the US is Zach Montalero, who comes to us every week from Washington, D.C. Kia ora, Zach. Lots of talk this week about planes, trains and catering trucks. However, they're part of a bigger conversation about security, aren't they?
16: Yeah, they sure are. We learned earlier this week that President Donald Trump was quietly ushered off Air Force One in July before he left Turkey and instead flew out secretly on a military jet due to threats from Iran. You know, these details, which were first reported by the Washington Post, are really out of a spy novel. We saw Trump on TV cameras climbing the steps of Air Force One. He did the hand wave, all of that. But what we didn't know at the time, he was then quietly loaded into a catering truck attached to Air Force One before being spirited away to the other plane with a handful of close allies. Left on Air Force One were several cabinet officials like Marco Rubio, who reportedly knew of this whole plan, and other lower-level staffs and journalists who did not know of this plan. You know, much of the initial focus has been on the press being used as unwitting decoys here, but the security implications are also pretty staggering. There's a lot of public drama with this trip. Trump flew to Europe. This is for the NATO summer, initially on that new Air Force One, which is the plane gifted to him by Qatar. But he was scheduled to fly back on the older Air Force One model that he secretly ditched. He said publicly it's because he wanted to give troops stationed in Europe a chance to look at the new plane. But media reporting revealed it was because the administration had concerns that this new plane did not have top-tier security protections. Now, coupling those two things together, the secret plane swap and the public plane swap, it reveals that the threats against Trump's life may have been more dire than revealed, even though he was in Europe. Earlier today, the Washington Post reported that the threat against Trump was shared by the Israeli government, but the CAA had low confidence in the seriousness of it before the switch.
8: There is a job going, possibly. The White House Press Secretary, Caroline Leavitt, is to leave the job, so it might leave an opening. What kind of legacy does she leave behind, do we think?
16: Yeah, she is leaving the job at the end of this month to spend more time with her family, which is often the excuse given in Washington when you change jobs. But in this case, it might actually be true. Leavitt is 28 years old right now, and she made history when she was first appointed, you know, at the beginning of Trump's term as the youngest White House press secretary ever. She recently had her second child. And although she's been back on the job, there have been no regular press briefings since her return. We used to have basically daily press briefings in previous administrations. Even before she left, it was less than that. that, and now it's been incredibly sporadic. Her departure is one of the highest profile departures yet from the Trump administration, and it comes right ahead of the midterm election, obviously a big deal. And, you know, it seems like the roughly year and two-thirds that she was there was short on the podium, but it's actually in line with most modern-day press secretaries. Since the turn of the century, there's really only been one or two press secretaries that lasted over 3 years, and many who were in the role were in it for less than a year. You know, you're the face of the administration. You're in front of TV cameras basically every day. It's considered a high-pressure job, and many others leave that job for other opportunities in media and politics. Mm-hmm. Trump has not yet named a replacement, but given that Trump is often called his own press secretary, you know, it'd be an interesting job to fill, to say the least.
8: Yeah, I remember him saying, was it, her lips move like a machine gun, so that's it's quite a high bar for the next person coming in now. A number of people facing the death penalty, or the number of people facing

0: punishment is pretty low right now. And actually, the Biden administration put a halt on it for federal level offenses, although the Trump administration reversed that, turned that around, and brought it back up. The reason why it's so rare is, A, you know, there's a lot of public backlash, but these cases take a very, very, very long time to litigate in court. One of the men who was convicted and scheduled to be put to death today was, it was a 1985 murder. Another one of them was convicted of a murder, you know, that happened in 2003. So these things do still happen in America, do still happen in a handful of states. Not every state has this death penalty, but today is just a historic day, depending on how you want to look at it.
1: Yeah, thank you for that. Zach Montalero with us from Washington, D.C. Twenty-two past five. I'm Nathan Radd at you. You're listening to First Up here at RNZ National. On the way, when we look at business, we find out how that sentence, get out there and do those lawns, could see you end up on an overseas stock exchange. Joe Porter has a preview of this weekend's NRL, also the Pan Pacific Swimming Champs too, and the Associate Minister of Fruit and Veg, Richard Warwick, is with us. First, Vicky Mackay has your headlines.
2: At least two investigations are underway into a lethal officer-involved shooting in Auckland yesterday. And the man was shot as he approached Sylvia Park Shopping Centre carrying a stolen air rifle. Flu-related hospitalisations in Auckland have doubled in the space of a week as the country's flu season begins to bite slightly later than usual. Dr. Hannah Cooper, a public health physician at PHF Science, says in the past 7 days cases have climbed sharply. Children will learn about currencies and shares and the Waitangi Tribunal in their first 10 years at school, but not about climate change. The topic has been cut from the new curriculums published this week. And a proposed privately owned netball league backed by Anna Mowbray and Ali Williams could be up and running as early as next year. RNZ revealed this week the high-profile couple are leading a bid to take over the licence to run the elite domestic netball league. To the Met Service regional forecast, the situation, a low and associated trough move over the upper North Island today, while another front approaches the lower South Island later. On Saturday, that low slowly moves away to the east of the North Island, while a front moves up the country. Our regional forecasts until midnight tonight, the Ramere Friday, the 14th of August. Northland, mainly north of Whangarei, there will be rain this morning with possibly heavy falls, showers everywhere from afternoon, and easterlies turn southerly this evening. For Auckland, Coromandel Peninsula, Waikato, Waitomo, Tomarunui and Taranaki, mostly cloudy with areas of morning low cloud or fog, scattered showers mainly from afternoon, southeasterly breezes. Bay of Plenty, Rotorua, Taupo, Taihape, Gisborne and Hawke's Bay, periods of rain with heavy falls in Bay of Plenty and Gisborne. North of Tolaga Bay this morning, where there's a heavy rain warning, light winds inland and nor'easterlies about coastal areas. For Whanganui, Nui, Manawatu, Horowhenua, Kapiti Coast, Wellington, and the Wairarapa, including the Tararua District, partly cloudy with low cloud or fog in Wellington this morning, with a southerly change. Scattered rain in the Wairarapa and a few spots spread elsewhere this evening, light winds elsewhere, but easterlies through Manawatu and Kapiti Horowhenua from afternoon. To Nelson, Marlborough, Buller, Grey, Westland, Canterbury and Otago, excluding Clutha, areas of morning cloud or fog, otherwise mainly fine. Low cloud about Banks Peninsula, spreading into Canterbury Plains and coastal Marlborough, also Otago this evening, southwest breezes. For Southland, excluding Stewart Island and Clutha, mainly fine, areas of morning fog and a possible shower from afternoon, nor'westerlies. For Fiordland and Stewart Island, it's partly cloudy with the odd shower, turning to rain tonight as nor'westerlies turn southwest. And in the Chatham Islands, mostly cloudy with nor'westerlies. It's 25 minutes past five, Nathan. I found an hour.
1: Wonderful. It's the best. It's the best thing when you do that. It's great. Thank you very much.
2: My pleasure.
3: I've got a lovely bunch of coconuts. There they are, standing in the air. Big ones, small ones, some as big as your head.
1: Head along, get the thoughts of the cauliflower caucus with the Associate Minister of Fruit and Veg, Richard Warwick, who's with us now. Kia ora, Richard, always good to hear your voice, my friend. Now, we are ploughing through this very cold winter. Have any expected shortages started hit our veggie supply yet?
4: Well, we have been waiting, haven't we, Nathan? And good morning to

0: you and the listeners. The unhelpful answer really is both yes and no.
1: Okay.
0: Look, we've seen a tightening in supply across most of our major greens with the slower growth, which is, it's seen some retail pricing movement going up, the size of those greens perhaps coming down a wee bit. But look, given the depths of winter we're in, they still present good value for money. For example, down here in Wellington, Nathan, I've seen broccoli for $1.69 a head, leeks as low as 99 cents, cabbage for $3.99, collie at $4.49, and look, the rest of the greens gang being celery and silver beet. Overall, still good buying for weekend soups and roasts. Iceberg lettuces are a bit on the smaller size from this cold weather, but good eating. And with the best greens buy for the weekend, I still think it's the broccoli, around that $1.70 to no more than $2.75 a head.
1: Okay. Still plenty on offer across the veggie department, though, for, you know, for our cold comfort food eating.
0: For all our constituents out there that are still enjoying casserole soups and roasts, there's plenty of good quality carrots, parsnips, yams, and a great selection of potatoes to choose from. If mushrooms are your thing, they're in good supply. And if you're wanting more sort of hothouse crops, such as cucumbers, tomatoes, the very popular cherry tomato, eggplant, or capsicum, they can be found, Nathan, but we would class these in a tighter supply mode with prices reflecting that. There's still good quality pumpkin, squash, butternut, onions, and kumara to be enjoyed for the winter comfort eating.
1: Yeah. Look, we know the veggie growers obviously out there, hands in the dirt, working hard year round. What's some of the action going on right now on our farms in August?
0: Well, that's... Nathan, are you a sweet corn eating household?
1: Yes. Oh, yes.
0: Well, here we go. I know that this last week on our farms in Gisborne at Leaderbrand, we've been super busy getting our next season of sweet corn planted. This involves a lot of ground preparation for planting, but then to help the seed germinate, we need the soil temperatures around 16 degrees. So while it's still colder temperatures, these seeds get their own special covering, a kind of horticultural duvet, if you will. This is to keep them warm till the temperatures lift, and then with the sun and the help from the rain and favourable growing conditions, and then getting them through the whole season of spring and into the beginning of the summer season, we hope to be harvesting sweet, plump, tasty sweet corn early December. But all that work starts now, Nathan.
1: What about fruit? How are we doing with fruit right now?
0: Well, look, it's no doubt because it's winter, we do look to some of our imports for variety in the fruit bowl. So it's US nectarines, cherries and peaches giving us a hand. In tropicals, look, it's imports again, the big hitters being bananas in good supply. Pineapples, after being a bit tight at the start of the week, have had a new shipment arrive to be into retailers for the weekend. Look out for pawpaw. For those looking for them, they'll be starting next week. And anyone anticipating mangoes, Philippine mangoes will start appearing on shelf. They might be a bit pricey to start. Vietnamese mangoes are expected in the next few weeks, but the popular Aussie mango season, that won't be starting till October.
1: Mm.
0: Locally, our homegrown apples and pears are doing the job. Plenty of green kiwi fruit about. The golds are lifting in price. And while not short on supply, word is they may finish earlier than last year. We will keep you posted on that. And there are avocados for everyone. Great supply and quality.
1: You made my mouth water through that. Richard, though, it's been a turbulent week on the political front, but as Associate Minister of Fruit and Veggies, Fruit of the Week always provides certainty. Please tell the country, what is the fruit of the week?
0: Nathan, it's a repeat winner from my last nomination a few weeks back, but they're just too good to be ignored. Nathan, it's the New Zealand Naval Orange.
1: Fantastic.
0: Nathan, earlier in the week, I was visiting Vishal, the produce manager, and his team at New World Miramar this last week, putting out fresh, bright and shiny oranges from First Fresh, one of the premier citrus growers from Gisborne. I just couldn't go past them for Fruit of the Week, Nathan. Naval oranges currently are exceptional eating right now, being in good supply. These are also not just Fruit of the Week, but great buying for a weekend of juicy, sweet and tangy goodness. It's sunshine wrapped up in appeal. Mm. Listeners, enjoy.
1: Mm. Preach. Thank you, Richard.

0: sands through the hourglass, so are the days of our lives.
1: The day of our life we call August the 14th. This is the time of the show you ask me, what's happening? Well, I can tell you what was happening on this day in 1985. You see, it was a day 3 years after their duet, The Girl Is Mine. Paul McCartney and Michael Jackson having a bit of a meeting. And McCartney says, hey, you should invest in publishing. So Michael Jackson goes, yeah. And then he makes a winning bid of $47.5 million for the rights to over 250 songs that were written by Paul McCartney and John Lennon for the Beatles. It turned out to be a great investment. Apparently killed their friendship along the way, yeah. But this is when they were friends. 2101, The Girl Is Mine, or Say, Say, Say. Which one hurt your ears more when you're a teen? You're like, ugh. So there we go. It's not a great Paul McCartney. I know it's not. There's, you should see the faces looking at me through the window with, why did you choose this? 2101. Girl Is Mine, Say, Say, Say, which one can go? Let's have a look at birthdays on this day. David Crosby born on this day. Susan St. James born on this day. If you loved Kate Nelly, I did. Magic Johnson. Steve Martin and Halle Berry. What about that? But also, the birthday of Frederick Wilhelm I, who was the first king of Prussia. He was known as the Soldier King, and he had this obsession with a strong army, including the famous Potsdam Giants. Now, these people were incredibly tall. Sometimes he kidnapped them. To have them. But the Potsdam Giants were his favourite, and Frederick obsessed them. He even hung a portrait of his favourite giant, who was an Irishman called James Kirkland, in his bedroom so that he could fall asleep looking at it. Very nice. On this day in 1457, the first book printed in Europe was completed in Mainz in Germany. On this day in 1891, right here, petition signed by 9,000 women were presented to Parliament advocating for women's suffrage. This event, the crucial step in eventually gaining the right to vote for women in New Zealand. It was on this day in 1947 that Pakistan said see ya and became a sovereign state as they got independence from Britain. And on this day in 1971, so did Bahrain. It was on this day in 1974 that people went, what is this? When they went to the movies, they weren't quite sure on it. A film called The Rocky Horror Picture Show did very poorly. Turned out to do okay later on. On this day in 2016, Usain Bolt, how much did you love him? This was the 100 metres at the Rio Games, becoming the first person to win the event in three consecutive Olympics. Later claimed an unprecedented third straight gold medal in the 200 metres as well. And on this day in 2020, it was the first episode of yeah, maybe I'll watch it. And then you loved it. Ted Lasso. Nominated for 61 Emmy Awards during its first three seasons. And it won 13. And those are the happenings on this day, August the 14th. You're listening to Doggone First Up here at RNZ National. If you've just joined the show, we spoke earlier to our world producer, Alice Wilkins, who told us why Taiwanese citizens went back to 2000s internet speeds.
2: Part of an annual defence drill, military drills that model a response to a possible invasion by the Chinese military. So telecommunication operators in Taiwan slowed the mobile web traffic significantly. Basically, it made it difficult to do anything other than exchange text messages.
1: Back to the old days of an iHug modem. Remember that? Joe Porter's on the way to have a look at the weekend of sport. We head to the Te Whatu Stardome as well, as they're going to come alive with some pretty cool sound and music and visuals. And staying in the realms of performance and arts for Friday, we go to Scotland, where Edinburgh is set to host the Fringe Festival. But first... Jeffrey Halley is with us from the business world. Jeffrey, sometimes get out there and mow those lawns. It was a real, but for someone in Palmerston North, it looks like it's taken them to the US Stock Exchange.
3: Yes, so Palmerston North-based robotic mower company Sun Scout, they've raised just over 26.5 million Kiwi dollars in an initial public offering in the United States on something called the New York Stock Exchange American. Now, this is a stock exchange that specializes in small and emerging companies, and it has less onerous listing requirements than the main boards that we all know. So, yeah, on the first day, they sold those shares on the IPO at $5 a share. Unfortunately, it wasn't a great day for them. Investors weren't overly impressed. that stock fell by 40% on the first day to about $3. But I did look on the at their latest price today, and actually they've risen by 10% today. So it's a bit of a roller coaster road. Now, SunScout actually developed solar-powered autonomous lawnmowers. And they use some deployable solar panels on the top to charge themselves during the day, so they don't need an external charging system or anything like that. They are autonomous, a bit like one of those probes you see rolling around on Mars.
1: Yeah.
3: But you will need a bit of a deep pocket for them, though. Their base model starts at about $1,000 Kiwi. If you want their commercial version, the Pro Max commercial mower, you'll be shelling out about 28,000 Kiwi for that bad boy. And they're also looking at developing a solar-powered camper van. And I looked on the website today, it does look quite bougie, and a utility van. And they claim that they're going to have a 500-kilometre range just on solar power. So the company itself has its roots in a company called Brunton Engineering in Palmerston North. They have had to do a bit of corporate jiggery-pokery to get the listing, but it's run by two locals, Frederick and Mark Chewinski, and they're going to use that money to establish another plant in America, another to manufacture, as well as a working capital, and they're acquiring another company as well. So go Palmerston North.
1: Yeah, there we go. Go Palmy. Thank you very much, Jeffrey. Have a good weekend. You can hear more throughout Morning Report there from the business world. Let's go to your pumps. There's a new one, new lowest price. Exciting. Here we go. The average price for diesel today, it's a good price. Bon marché. It is $2.66 per litre. The average price for 91 is under $3. It's at $2.98 today for Friday, the lowest price you can get it anywhere. Let's go to Bay of Plenty. You know that Yugo station in Tauriko? Yeah, well, you can get a litre of 91 for just $2.67. Wow.

0: What you need to know is Joe Porter's on the case, so everything's all right. Joe, we've got an All Blacks team named overnight for the next tour game. What are the bits you look at and go,
1: Oh, gosh, it's just like all the other games, there's been so many changes. I think there's only about six players left from the game against the Sharks on Wednesday. But, of course, hooker Cody Taylor, captaining the All Blacks for the first time in his 110th test for the nation, is a milestone to be recognised. I'm surprised he hadn't captained the All Blacks before.
0: Same.
1: I am really surprised. So, there we go. He gets to lead the side for the first time. And also Josh Jacomb at first five, getting a start at first five. I'm not sure if I saw that one coming. With Beauden Barrett at fullback. That's an interesting couple of selections there. Yeah, there's going to be a lot of players like Wallace Atiti, of course, who are looking to really impress ahead of the first test against the Springboks with, you know, their positions in that squad sort of not necessarily cemented in stone. You know, Ardie Savia obviously joined the team this week, but he'll be rested until that first test. Will Jordan and Cam Roygaard also sitting out, so it's certainly not the test team. It's still more of a midweek team like they've been throwing out in these other games. Dave Rennie obviously has stayed true to his word and has picked pretty much everyone in the squad to give them some game time in these first three games. And of course, interestingly enough, Richie Mwanga has joined the side as well over there. But listening to Dave Rennie overnight, he said that he won't be in contention for the first test against the Springboks, I guess, unless, of course, there's a whole rash of injuries at training. Yeah. But he could come into contention later in the tour if he starts to sort of, you know, push for selection at training. So it looks like Richie Mwanga is expected to really hit the ground running.
0: Now, there's a first Shield defence for Canterbury this weekend.
1: Yes.
0: And as a Hawke's Bay man, I think I need the not Bay to win. Is Bay Fenny doing it?
1: Yeah, you don't want them to claim Lay to being the actual Bay or whatever.
0: I don't know. We're waiting for that. That's the biggest game of the season.
1: It's the first challenge they've had, isn't it? After taking it off Otago, They will be without Richie Mwanga, of course, who has flown over to South Africa. So that probably gives Bay plenty, a bit of a boost. Wellington last night got absolutely thumped by North Harbour in Wellington 47-7. And there's a few posts online wondering whether and North Harbour were very, very good, or Wellington very, very bad, and I'm not quite sure where the truth lies on that one, but not a great result for us Wellingtonians. But yeah, it's been an interesting weekend of NPC rugby, of course, as well as the All Blacks test and All Blacks game, sorry, against the Bulls in Pretoria on Sunday morning, and the Black Ferns take on a Black Ferns 15 as well over the weekend as they sort of build towards a pretty busy end of year schedule for themselves.
0: Yeah, they do. Joe, thank you very much for that. Also, too, don't forget the Warriors taking on the Broncos, who sit second to bottom, so they should go over and just
1: get the job done.
0: Yeah, get the job done. They're a business end. Thank you very much for that, Joe Porter. 6 o'clock happens in 19 minutes. Before then, you're going to get quite artsy. We're going to head off to the Stardome to hear about their audiovisual spectacular. Also, we'll go up to Edinburgh as well. Not just the military tattoo on, it's everything. That's happening out there right now. Fringe Festival and other festivals. We'll hear about those very shortly. First, Vicky Mackay has got your headlines.
2: Morena. At least two investigations are underway into a lethal officer-involved shooting in Auckland yesterday. A man was shot and killed as he approached Sylvia Park Shopping Centre carrying a stolen air rifle. Superintendent Sunny Patel told a press conference events unfolded quickly at the busy shopping centre. Wellington Emergency Department staff are dealing with a spike in winter illness. Wellington ED had its busiest day in more than a year earlier this week. Nurses Organisation Delegate Ryan O'Connell says it's common to have over 200 patients in 24 hours. A psychiatrist says he's noticing an increasing number of patients who find relief from chronic pain by treating their ADHD. Dr. David Codrier from Tamaki Health in Auckland says the research on it is limited, but he's noticed a trend among his own patients of chronic pain improving with medication like Ritalin. The ACT Party has come up with a bed tax alternative, giving councils $1 for every guest night in their area, funded from GST and existing visitor levies, to help pay for infrastructure upgrades. Leader David Seymour says ACT will campaign on a local tourism dividend rather than a bed tax, which would charge guests a small percentage on top of their accommodation costs. Children will learn about currencies and shares and the Waitangi Tribunal in their first 10 years at school, but not about climate change. The topic has been cut from new curriculums published this week. Chris Ames from the University of Waikato says climate change should not be left until year 11. Parts of Europe are experiencing the fifth heat wave of the year, with more than 135 million people set to experience temperatures over 35 degrees Celsius. Romania has begun completely shutting down its solar nuclear power station after water levels on the River Danube fell to a record low. They are the headlines to the Met Service weather in the main centres today. Auckland, you have areas of low cloud or fog lifting this morning, then the odd shower towards evening as easterlies turn southerly, 18 degree high though. Tauranga, periods of rain more persistent and heavier this morning, nor'easterlies and 17. Hamilton, low cloud or fog lifting this morning, the odd shower mainly from afternoon, light wind 17 degrees. Wellington's partly cloudy, then low cloud or fog from late morning. The odd shower is possible from evening, light winds but southerlies develop this morning, keeping that temperature at 14 degrees. Christchurch, low cloud, lifting and breaking for a time this afternoon. High southwesterlies, a high of 15. Dunedin, you're looking at patchy morning low cloud, lifting to a fine day. Low cloud returns in the evening, light winds and 15 degrees. Have a fabulous Friday. It's 16 to 6, Nathan.
0: You too. Thank you very much. Tonight, Auckland's Te Whatu Star Dome is hosting a full screening of Zizzy, which is an award-winning planetarium experience created by contemporary artist Jess Johnson and director Simon Ward. Zizzy's been developed through a decade of creative work. Tonight's event celebrates the release of the soundtrack of the immersive show as well. Simon Ward commissioned music to go in the visual event, and he's with me right now to explain more about this. Simon, thank you so much for being here at First Up. Congratulations first on the release. Tell me about, I mentioned it in the intro, it seems like it's been a long time coming. Tell me about the creation of Zizzy.
3: Yeah, thanks, Nathan. Well, it was a planetarium movie commissioned by Tahura Otago Museum. It would have been about 3 years ago. We were doing a virtual reality exhibition down there called Terminus, and Craig, who's the curator, he was like, oh, we've got this planetarium here. Maybe you want to put something in the planetarium. And me and Jess had been talking about doing something like that for a while, so we jumped at it basically. And it kind of snowballed into this 40 minute long movie, which is pretty amazing.
0: You've got a music video director background here, right? And you said this is specifically for the Star Dome, but for anyone that hasn't been in it, it's like being inside a ball, basically a sphere. Tell me about the weird dimensions you have to work with to make it fit into the inside of a sphere.
3: Yeah, it's pretty incredible format, and I'd not actually ever been to a planetarium until this project happened. I'd only done work in virtual reality, which is a very immersive kind of experience, and this amazing projection system just sort of puts you in the environment, and it makes this really physical feeling that you're actually there. So it's perfect for the work that Jess and I do, which is basically around putting people into Jess's artwork. She's kind of created this psychedelic alien world over the last 15 years through drawings, and I kind of came on board 10-ish, 11-ish years ago, kind of pushing people through with animated videos and virtual reality. Basically, it's just made in the computer, and there's a plugin that kind of warps the camera to fit the crazy dome.
0: Yeah, because I was wondering if you projected it out onto a flat surface, what weird shape would it be? And it'd be one of those maths shapes that one of my teachers in sixth form's going, see, I told you that would come in handy with this. When you come to this, tell me about, you know, you use your expertise to pair the music with the visuals and that. Tell me about where you draw on your inspiration for that and the artists that you work with it.
3: When I was a kid, I was a real big fan of Sesame Street, and I think the music on that was combined with animation on Sesame Street really sort of pushed me into that kind of like visuals and music thing. I get the feeling they must have got the most amazing kind of weirdos who were around in the 70s and 80s to do music for also artistic weirdos. Yeah, and that was a great starting point. It just seeped into my brain and it's kind of stuck there. So I ended up making music videos for my friends, and then eventually it paid very poorly, but I got to quit my job and make videos in my bedroom with my friends. And yeah, it's just kind of rolled on since then. Got a bunch of friends who can make music. That was good.
0: And then one day you grew up to be planning a show that was inside the Star Dome. There might be people that can't make it along tonight or can't come up. They might be in a different part. Could they listen to the soundtrack, those people outside Auckland that maybe can't get to the Star Dome during the season?
3: The album will be released on streaming on Wednesday, so that should be everywhere, like YouTube and Apple Music and Spotify and all the places. And you can go to Bandcamp. We've got like a deluxe gatefold vinyl edition that's coming out shortly, so you could purchase that on Bandcamp at wormsound.bandcamp.com, and that's Wormsound with a U.
0: There we go. I was stuck on the Bandcamp. Yeah. You've also got special events on tonight. Just tell me the details of people that get to head along, the lucky buggers for what, the show's at 6:45 and 9 o'clock.
3: It's kind of like an album release tour. This is the time that the music gets to shine for the show. So in Stardome, we've got a double feature where you get to see Zizzy in its full glory and hear the soundtrack that's been created by Steph Animal, Luke Rowell, Lachlan Anderson and Andrew Clark. And then you get to see Steph, Luke and Lachlan play live their own music. And that's especially exciting because Lachlan's got this new solo project that he's debuting, which is all electronic, and it'll be pretty great. He's the bass player from the band Die Die Die, and he does lots of film soundtracks for people like David Farrier and such things.
0: What an event!
3: So that's what you get. It'll be great. It's a one in a million kind of weird show that we've put together.
0: Yeah.
3: You get some live music and you get a weird psychedelic dome movie.
0: There you go. You can see it at Stardome, or you can go see it at Space Place in Wellington. Simon Ward, thank you so much for your creation and for telling us about it here at First Up.
3: Thanks, Nathan.
0: It is international festival season in Edinburgh, and take your pick from what you've got happening up there. There's the fringe one, the international one, the film one, the art one. Also, chucked in over there, it's a military tattoo. Here to talk us through just how busy the Scottish capital is at the moment, former RNZ Arts producer, it's Sean D. Wilson that's with me right now. He's taking time out of his very busy schedule to go to as many shows as he can in a day. Morning, Sean. That's great to do that. There is that cost of living crisis going on in most places in the world at the moment. Are you seeing it in Edinburgh? And, you know, are these very popular?
4: Yeah, well, I live in Edinburgh all year round, and it's considered one of the more expensive cities in the UK. I would say, having lived in Auckland, doesn't seem that bad. Yeah. But, the accommodation in Edinburgh goes up enormously during the festivals, and that's been heightened. Last year we had Oasis play 3 shows, and there are some gigs like Bon Jovi happening this year. So it is the accommodation that is the big financial hit for anyone who comes to Edinburgh in August.
0: So, as I mentioned before, there is a festival of festivals, plus the military tattoo. It's got to be super busy, like I guess busier than Glasgow had it for the Commonwealth Games. But how are the ticket sales going, do you know?
4: From what I understand, they're going well-paced. There's almost 4,500 shows, which within the fringe itself, but that is including some of the tickets from the film festival. That is higher, technically, than any other year, and certainly easily the highest since lockdowns. In terms of the busyness and the sales, there is some theories that it will dip later in the month, but I think at this point when there's been a lot of discounts, there's been a lot of 2-for-1 sales, things are going pretty well.
0: Yeah, and you would walk past just random fringe people. There'd be plenty of performances, I would suppose, from ones that aren't even ticketed. Are they like, you know, busky types?
4: Yeah, lots of buskers. The Royal Mile, which is the high street, gets totally taken over. If you're going to go in there, you'll have to allocate some time before you'd be able to get through it all. And then that will collide with the parade leaving the tattoo sometimes. And there's 2 free fringes. Even within the fringe itself, there's lots of shows that are koha. So there is the option, you know, if you have a budget to seat things out. Even one of the other venues that I've been to has a pay what you want scheme for some of the late comers.
0: Oh, that's nice. Tell me about this. I saw dynamic tickets pricing and I thought, hang on, I think I read about that going out to the Football World Cup, and it seemed very big business. Tell me about the move to dynamic pricing.
4: Yeah, well, I mean, I would say that's considered a little antithetical of the spirit of the Fringe to some. There's only one venue that I'm aware of that's doing it, and that's Underbelly, which is one of the big four venues that come in for the month, unlike a couple of the comedy clubs that are here permanently. Like, I'm working for The Stand this month, which is year-round comedy. And the Underbelly is a great venue in a lot of ways. You've got a big purple cow that's fun to go and see shows inside. But there's a little bit of controversy in that popular shows that are given the possibility of charging a bit extra for those last few tickets that people are scrambling for.
0: Yeah. What about you yourself? Tell me, how many shows do you reckon, punters could go and see in a day or a night?
4: If you thought about it and programmed it ahead of time, which I would say you can do a little of, but some of it is just being caught up in the Fringe and taking chances, you could easily go to 8 shows if you did morning to late in the night. I've never quite done that, but, you know, between my work at The Stand seeing shows and my own time seeing this, I'm averaging, I would say, minimum 3 a day.
0: That's
4: but,
0: good.
4: 4 is easy to do, yeah. So, yeah, 4 on an off day just when I'm doing my own thing. But, yeah. Took it easy this morning for the late shift, and we'll see what's on at the shows tonight.
0: Now, there's always headline grabbers, like there's always bigger acts. I know there's plenty of New Zealanders out there. Danny Sewell, Guy Williams, Hugo Girl, who we've had on the program, Cleo. There's tons and tons of Kiwis, but
4: loads of them.
0: Tell me about, is there really popular ones, I suppose, or the controversial ones?
4: Just acts in general. Well, that the big talking point leading up to Fringe, and to some degree during Fringe, it's the only thing that people who aren't going to Fringe have talked to me about is Amanda Knox having a show at my former employer's Gilded Balloon, one of the big four venues. She is kind of infamous for being caught up in a did-she-do-it case with a disastrous consequences in Italy. It had a huge petition signed by, I think it was around 45,000 people that signed online. Now, I would imagine most of those people aren't trying to get tickets to shows at the Fringe. The Fringe itself, people just find it like this is an open forum, so people can do what they want. Now, and the people are doing shows about other people. I remember one year where there was two comedians both doing a show each about the breakup with each other. the Amanda Knox controversy is just unfortunately something that she will deal with for the rest of her life, and in this case her show is dealing with that and talking about how she will introduce her children to that fact, that the world sees her a specific way. Meredith Kircher, who is the woman that she was accused of taking out in that case, or whatever involvement it was, her sister backed the online petition, and so it's a little bit messy. I will say that show is not a full run. It's sold out, so people can go if they want to go, but they can't go now.
0: Yeah. Sean, it's been a pleasure. Thank you so much for that. It's all go up in Edinburgh. It is the Festival of Festivals, runs through to the end of the month. We've been speaking with arts producer Sean D. Wilson. Thank you. Thank you very much. Don't you just find that the most interesting people in time are always at Fringe festivals? Also, very high concentration, probably the highest concentration of hacky sacks that you've seen since fourth form. Those of you who remember what a fourth form was with it, but they're always good fun too. But I just love that, the idea that there are competing festivals, like that scene in Anchorman where the international one comes around the corner and there's the comedy one and there's over there, and then right through, marching through them, is the sound of the military tattoo. So Edinburgh, that's the place to be there at the moment. Well, also too, for those of you that want that messaged me about, hey, what's happening with bin face and stuff, the voting there closes at about 8 o'clock our time in New Zealand, so that's why we don't know. But it'll be interesting to go and have a look. I'm going to talk now about something we started doing a couple of weeks ago, and this is where we get a little self-indulgent, but we take you through what was our peak of the week here, the first up team that constructs the program for your ears. Let me ask the two through the window there. Steph. Steph said her peak of the week was hearing from Samoan sprinter and RNZ colleague Simon Tufunai about representing Samoa at the Commonwealth Games.
5: Being the first Samoan female sprinter to represent Samoa on the Commonwealth stage, that's history, you know?
0: Yeah.
5: No one has ever done that in the female field.
0: Which was great too. Went in and did that as well. Much love, workmate, around here. So we're all very proud to have a look at that. Katrina Batten, K-Bats, as we call her here. She had a great moment of probably nostalgia, I think, would you say, Kate? Yeah, yeah. It was a morning the other morning where Katrina, she found that Glenn Lama, Jeffrey Halley, and in fact Katrina, revealed that they'd all seen Duran Duran in Auckland, and I hadn't. I hadn't get a chance to. Now, the thing is, they'd never been to New Zealand before, so the closest they got was in the 80s when they went to Australia, but logistically couldn't get here. Katrina interviewed John Taylor and the guitarist Andy Taylor at the Hyatt Hotel. How did you manage to do that? Because I believe they may have been a feature on your teenage wall, perhaps. My favourite part. Were you a John or an Andy? A John. Was John the... That was... Okay. A John Taylor in there. That was after a sound check at Western Springs, and they opened for Robbie Williams. But they put on a good show for what from what you remember. 2003. That's good to hear. My peak of the week also happened earlier. Gee, it's been downhill since Monday, hasn't it? we had the story of a 100-million-year-old set of bones of an ichthyosaur, pterosaur, and a Kronosaurus, and they were discovered in the Queensland outback by citizen amateurs just having a go. We got to speak to a paleontologist called Matt White in his beautiful Aussie way, telling us about the ichthyosaurus that he said is nicknamed Bob, because Bob is an acronym for bag of bones. I love that. And can I also just say, our off-air moment that we have, you know, because we do a lot of chatting about stuff, was on Tuesday when Steph went to the gym after the show. She went to the gym, parked in the car park, fell asleep in the car, and then woke up and had to go. But you went to the gym. Good on you, Steph. There we are. That's the effort we put in for you. Morning Report is set to go.
6: I'd go to the gym if I could sleep when I got there. I'd be totally, that's the kind of gym I like.
0: Sorry, I've been yabbering. Quickly, what's happening?
6: I don't know.
2: Oh, goodness. No, that story was just too good. We can't top it. We're looking into aged residential care, facing a massive funding gap. They've got the first interview with the new Netball New Zealand CEO. Ooh. And we're going to look at Ngāi Tahu's plans for council amalgamations. We've been talking about that for a while. The councils were invited to have their say. Ngāi Tahu wasn't, but they've done it anyway. So we're going to hear from them.
0: Wonderful.
2: Oh, that was quite good, wasn't it?
6: Good
2: that
6: time was very well done, Ingrid.
2: I thought the hardest part of going to the gym, they say, well, the hardest part is just getting your shoes on and getting out the door. No, it's not. You've also got to leave the car.
0: There's an extra bit now. Yeah. It's all that double authentication. That's what happens. have a good weekend. First up, back in your ears on Monday.
7: RNZ News at 6. Kia ora. Good morning. I'm Nicola Wright. New research shows the country's aged residential care sector has a funding gap that increased to an estimated $650 million last year. Westpac economist Paul Clark says the sector has been looking for efficiencies, but it has not yet been sufficient to reduce the gap. He says the sector-wide deficit has increased about 290% since 2014 as funding growth diverged from the rising cost of offering care.
8: As people enter the system at a more advanced stage, or in terms of they enter the system at an older age, they typically come with more sickness, so they require a higher level of care.
7: Paul Clark says labour is the biggest cost for the sector. At least two investigations are underway into a lethal officer-involved shooting in Auckland yesterday afternoon. The man was shot as he approached Sylvia Park Shopping Centre carrying a stolen air rifle. Superintendent Sunny Patel told a news conference that events unfolded very quickly at the busy shopping centre. He said there are a number of details still unknown.
9: There's a critical incident investigation that has commenced within police. The Independent Police Conduct Authority have been notified and they will be carrying out their own investigation.
7: Superintendent Patel urged any witnesses or anyone with mobile phone footage to get in touch. The ACT Party has come up with a bed tax alternative, giving councils $1 for every guest night in their area, funded from GST and existing visitor levies, to help pay for infrastructure upgrades. Leader David Seymour says ACT will campaign on a local tourism dividend rather than a bed tax, which would charge guests a small percentage on top of their accommodation costs. He says the dividend is far easier to implement, with a simple annual transfer from inland revenue to councils. David Seymour estimates the dividend would give councils more than $40 million annually. Children will learn about currencies, shares and the Waitangi Tribunal in their first 10 years at school, but not about climate change. The topic has been cut from new curriculums published this week. Our education correspondent John Gerritsen reports.
10: The new science and social sciences curriculums will be taught from next year in primary and intermediate schools and the first 2 years of secondary. There's less in them than draft versions, which were criticised for being overstuffed. Among the casualties, some foreign history, but also climate change, cut from both science and geography. Waikato University academic Chris Eames says that's a massive omission and the topic should not be left till the senior secondary school. Despite the cuts, principals say the curriculums still have more than schools can reasonably get through in a year.
7: The Israeli military has been carrying out an operation in a Palestinian village in the occupied West Bank to deal with a blockade imposed by Israeli settlers on two Palestinian families. The army says it is acting to protect residents in Kusra. It's told about a dozen households to leave their properties temporarily. A dairy farmer has launched a free app that lets shoppers check their online grocery list to see which local supermarket is the cheapest on the day. Check My Trolley is the latest grocery comparison tool to hit the market as the cost of living continues to bite into household budgets. Will Duff says he commissioned a developer to build the app after noticing how hard it is to check for the cheapest price.
11: To me, that was pretty simple to go, right, this is a problem in New Zealand, and I think building this app's going to actually make a huge difference for New Zealanders to save money. It's easier to compare over those prices and be like, right, I'm definitely not shopping there because that's too expensive.
7: Check My Trolley joins two grocery comparison apps, Grocer and GrowSave, each with different features. The country's top butchers and apprentices competed in the National Butchery Awards in Auckland last night. North Auckland butchers Bryce Jide, Callum Sutherland and Luca Young were crowned the winning team in the Master Butcher Challenge when they had 2 hours to turn carcasses into well-presented products. Rhys Thamanui from Waipawa Butchery in Hawke's Bay scooped Best Young Butcher of the Year, and Cody Burberry from Te Awamutu won Best Butcher Apprentice. The head judge, Peter Martin, says there are strong job prospects for young people in the butchery industry. That's the news. Now with sport, here's Joe Porter.
1: Atamadie. Hooker Cody Taylor is back from injury and has been named All Blacks captain for the first time for Sunday's match against the Bulls in Pretoria. Josh Jacomb starts at first five with Bowden Barrett at fullback, with coach Dave Rennie making a number of changes from the side that beat the Sharks on Wednesday. Rennie says the players will get a chance to impress with places still up for grabs in the test team.
12: The number of guys who played on Tuesday who are, as you've seen, have been strong contenders for a test team, and but there's also a number in here, so we think it's a good group. Yeah, an opportunity.
1: First five, Richie Mwanga has joined the squad as an injury replacement for midfielder Billy Proctor, but Rennie says he won't be in contention for the first test against the Springboks. Poland's Iga Świątek beat Ukraine's Elena Svitolina in three sets at the Canadian Tennis Open to secure her place in a final for the first time this season. And Bangladesh bowled Australia out for less than 200 runs before going to stumps on 96 for one on day one of the first test in Darwin. Koina na purongo hakina kina, that's your sports news. Nicola is back next with the weather.
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7: Forecast from Met Service to midnight for Northland. There's rain, mainly north of Whangarei this morning, and it may be heavy. Showers everywhere from afternoon. Auckland to Taumarunui and Taranaki, also Coromandel Peninsula. Showers and areas of morning fog. Bay of Plenty, Taupo and Taihape, also Gisborne and Hawke's Bay. Occasional rain, sometimes heavy. Wairarapa and from Whanganui to Wellington, partly cloudy with areas of fog. Scattered rain for Wairarapa, though. A few spots of rain elsewhere this evening. Nelson to Westland and Marlborough to Otago, excluding Clutha. Areas of morning cloud, otherwise mainly fine. Low cloud for Banks Peninsula, spreading into other east coast areas this evening. Clutha and mainland Southland mainly fine, areas of morning fog and the chance of a shower from afternoon. Fiordland and Stewart Island, the odd shower turning to rain tonight, and the Chatham Islands mostly cloudy. For the main centres, Auckland has areas of low cloud or fog lifting in the morning and then the odd shower towards evening as easterlies turn southerly, 18. Tauranga rain at times, more persistent and heavier this morning, northeasterlies and 17. Hamilton a few showers, mainly from afternoon, otherwise mostly cloudy with morning fog, light winds and 17. Wellington partly cloudy, then low cloud or fog from late morning. And there could be a shower or two from evening. Southerlies by afternoon, 14. Christchurch low cloud, lifting and breaking for a while this afternoon. Light southwest winds, 15 degrees. And Dunedin patchy morning low cloud lifts to a fine day, returns this evening. Light winds and 15 as well. It's 7 minutes past six.
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17: Ata Maria, good morning everyone. Great to have you with us this Friday morning, Rā Meri, August the 14th. We're going to talk a lot about, well, caring today. We're talking about some of the care in the aged residential sector, also disability support as well. A $650 million funding gap is putting pressure on the aged residential care sector as the cost of delivery continues to increase. There's a new report out about this morning.
8: As people enter the system at a more advanced stage, they typically come with more sickness, so they require a higher level of care.
17: That is Westpac industry economist Paul Clark. He'll be with us at 6:45, and then after 7, Aged Care Association CEO Tracy Martin will join us to explain what it means for people working on the front line.
6: Yes, a $650 million deficit and growing. Also this morning, a man has been shot dead by police after he ran towards Auckland's Sylvia Park Mall holding a rifle.
18: With the police helicopter up, I knew that they were looking for someone, and then just the way that the dude was driving, he was going pretty fast. That's when I clicked that that must be who they're coming after.
6: We'll have more on this before 6:30.
17: And Disability Issues Minister Louise Upson has announced changes to the contentious Disability Support Services Bill.
19: The changes are reasonably superficial. They're quite tokenistic, to be honest, and the worst parts of the bill are still there.
17: That is a New Plymouth mother, Victoria Coleman, who has a young son with complex disabilities which require 24/7 care. We're going to hear more from her after the 8 o'clock news. And interested in your feedback on any of these issues, are you or your family affected by the changes? Are you caring for a family member with disabilities? What do you think about the changes? You can text us 2101 or email morningreport@rnz.co.nz. Just coming up 10 minutes past 6. Christchurch Methodist Mission Executive Director says there are at least 270 homeless people on the wait list for housing, and that number is increasing by 20 every month. Last night's was Christchurch's inaugural big sleep out. About 180 people spent the night sleeping rough in Christchurch and Blenheim to raise awareness and money for homelessness services. The funds raised will go towards essential items, housing, nursing services and wraparound support. Mission Executive Director Jill Hawkey took part and joins us now. Kia ora, good morning, Jill. How was your night?
20: Morena, Ingrid. Well, there wasn't an awful lot of sleep being had, but it was a great evening last evening, hearing the voices of people who have been homeless and their experience and about the kind of service we provide, and allowing leaders and future leaders across the city to come together to talk about these issues. So a great evening and a fairly cold night.
17: Yes, yes, I imagine. So tell us what happened there. So you had people from business, other community members from your organisations, and people who are actually dealing with homelessness on a daily basis, did you?
20: Yeah, we did. We were welcomed by people who've been housed already through our Housing First program, so they welcomed everybody to the evening. We heard the voices of people who have been housed through the Housing First and the Outreach program, and there was an opportunity for discussion groups amongst the business leaders, MPs, local councillors, church leaders, Rotary clubs, you know, our partner organisations, and then we saw some videos on the work that's actually been done by our teams across the city.
17: So can you tell us about that work being done?
20: Yeah, well, we've got the Housing First program, which houses people who have been long-term homeless. So that's looking for housing for people and then supporting them to be able to sustain their tenancies. And then we've got an outreach team that started a year ago with some additional funding from government. And that team actually goes out and tries to reach people as soon as they become homeless and look for housing solutions for them.
17: And what are those people telling you? I see more than 20 people a month are becoming homeless or need your help.
20: Yeah, our team are doing an incredible job and they're housing at least one person every working day, but double that number are coming through the door. And that's our huge challenge. And that's why our waiting list just continues to grow. So that's 270 people who we know by name who are waiting for our housing service for a home. So yeah, we're not talking about the MSD social housing register. That's something totally different. These are people who we know who have been living on the streets and who we're looking for housing for.
17: So why is that different from MSD? Is there no overlap there?
20: Oh yes, there's definitely an overlap, and everybody who's on our list is on their MSD social housing register. That's one of the first jobs we do, is to make sure that they are on the social housing register.
17: I was going to ask you about the support you can give them, because are they getting the support they are entitled to from MSD?
20: Well, that's one of our roles, is to make sure that they do get the support they're entitled to. So we know all the issues that they have been about emergency housing and the change of the criteria of emergency housing. So we're working at the moment closely with MSD to look at who's on our waiting list at the moment, to see who we can actually get into emergency housing. But the real problem that we've got is just a shortage of housing and a shortage of either social housing or affordable homes.
17: And I see a lot of the people you help, one of the groups are people coming out of prison and they have nowhere to go.
20: Yeah. One of the latest statistics from government is that 17% of people who are discharged or released from Christchurch prisons are released into no fixed abode. And so they come into our office with nowhere to go. And that's a real concern. It's the highest in the country in Christchurch. And that's because we've got three prisons on our doorstep.
17: You aim to house one person every working day. Where do they go?
20: Oh, this isn't a long-term permanent homes. So we work with private landlords. We've got Otatahi Community Housing Trust, which has over 2,000 houses in Christchurch. Some go to Kāinga Ora. So wherever we can find a house that's going to be suitable for them.
17: And we should focus on some of the good news, because you've managed to raise a bit of money with the sleep outs. Tell us about that.
20: Oh, it's absolutely incredible. So the latest tally is that we've raised over $121,000. So that far surpassed our hopes and our expectations. And so we've had huge support. And I think it reflects the concern that there is across the community for homelessness and wanting a solution to our homelessness crisis.
17: And what will that money be spent on, just finally? How will that help out, and how long will that, last, really?
20: Well, we get some funding for our outreach services from government, so that will supplement it. It'll help us. We've got nurses from the Roger Wright Centre who go out with our outreach service that will help to subcontract there. But it's also about providing some food, some immediate sleeping bags or jackets or things that people need when they're homeless. And when we do find people who are in desperate situations, to find some immediate housing for them, whether it be in a motel for a few nights until we can get them sorted out with MSD and emergency housing or something different.
17: Just incredibly important work you're doing there. I appreciate your time this morning, and I do hope you get to warm up somewhere soon. That is Christchurch Methodist Mission Executive Director Jill Hawkey. They've had the inaugural big sleep out in Christchurch overnight, 16 minutes past six.
6: Which is time to catch up with what's been happening in the world overnight with our world correspondent Alice Wilkins. Morning, Alice. I think probably we're going from talking about extreme cold to extreme heat, parts of Europe facing another heat wave. I know the UK is not in Europe any longer, lol, but 38.1 degrees in Kew Gardens today, a record for the year. That's not far from you. These are incredible temperatures, aren't they?
3: Yeah, indeed. Fifth heat wave this summer for a lot of parts of the continent of Europe. It's just relentless. More than 135 million Europeans expected to experience temperatures of 35 degrees Celsius and above today. There is another significant wildfire that started in Greece in the north near Thessaloniki. More than 140 firefighters, 9 aircraft, 7 helicopters have been deployed to battle that blaze, and reports that one firefighter has been injured there. Not only have temperatures been really high in Greece, but also there was an alert for gale force winds, which of course have been not assisting in those efforts to try and get this new fire under control. Also homes on fire, as you say, in England's West Midlands, where there have been really high temperatures today across the UK. That's from a large grass fire near a golf course in the area. Soaring temperatures in the UK, there was an extreme heat warning in place, and as you mentioned, John, that temperature of 38.1 degrees Celsius at London's Kew Gardens, that makes it the hottest day of the year in the UK so far, and also the 5th hottest day in the UK on record. Meanwhile, in France, temperatures in a number of cities, including Lyon and Toulouse, have reached at least 39 degrees Celsius today. And some of those really high temperatures in France being recorded as French firefighting unions were meeting with France's interior minister over their concerns about some of the conditions they were operating under when they were fighting those recent wildfires in France. They're actually staging a strike next month. They're accusing the French government of failing to adequately support them during the summer, which has just seen heatwave after heatwave across Europe. And the firefighters said that while they were tackling that massive wildfire near Bordeaux recently, one of the worst in France's recent history, they were lacking personnel, they were lacking equipment, and they were lacking forest firefighting resources. They're saying there needs to be urgent change, especially if these summer temperatures we're experiencing are going to be the new normal going forward.
4: Yeah, and it's still only August. These are just extraordinary temperatures, and I know that those French firefighters are talking about being completely exhausted. Let's change the subject and go to the Democratic Republic of Congo. We went there a lot when the Ebola outbreak first occurred, and we spoke to people working on the ground there, remarkable, heroic people, and there was a sense that they weren't sure whether they could contain it. Well, it has now spread to a new province, right?
3: Yeah, a 6th province in the Democratic Republic of Congo has now recorded a death from Ebola. So 6 of the DRC's 26 provinces have now been affected in total. The Africa Centres for Disease Control and Prevention said of this that a man had travelled to Bazwele, which was previously unaffected, and had died there from the disease. And of course, this is coming after the World Health Organization gave that warning this week that this outbreak of Ebola is on track to become the deadliest in history. So surpassing that outbreak between 2014 and 2016, where at least 11,000 people died. So far in this current outbreak in the DRC, there have been more than 4,500 cases and more than 2,100 deaths. But that death toll has been reached almost 3 times faster than the 2014-2016 outbreak. Wow. So some real concern for those numbers. And some of the factors really hampering efforts to control the spread are now strikes by unpaid health workers, some who haven't been paid since the start of this outbreak months ago, threats by rebel groups, and also that continued misinformation spreading about the virus. And of course, currently no approved vaccines or treatments for this rare strain, although there are clinical trials happening at the moment for 2 possible treatments. Those began last month.
4: Thank you, Alicia. That's terrible.

0: Nigel Farage resigning from Parliament after those accusations that he'd failed to declare millions of pounds from a wealthy backer. He resigned, he announced he would resign and then run again himself, pitching this as seeking a new mandate, letting the people decide what they thought of him. He characterised this as a people against the establishment election in Clacton. But yeah, as you say, Labour, the Conservatives, the Lib Dems, the Greens, Restore Britain, they all declined to put any candidates up. Many of them saying this is a stunt by Nigel Farage. Those who have stood, however, include some interesting candidates that's really drawn a lot of attention. The main rival, Count Binface, he's been around for a while, self-described as an intergalactic space warrior, a character created by comedian Jonathan Harvey. He's been around the block. He's previously run against three prime ministers. He ran against Boris Johnson. But also of note, the satirical monster raving loony party has put up three candidates, including Nick the Incredible Flying Brick, Baron von Thunderclap, and Howling Lord Hope.
1: So good. I love it when I stand on the stage as the results are announced. There's the Prime Minister or someone taking themselves tremendously seriously in a pinstripe suit and a man with a rubbish bin on his head standing beside them. It's
0: keeping
1: so
0: it
1: good. Yeah, truly. Thanks, Alice, for cheering us all up. 22 minutes past six.
2: And you're with Morning Report on RNZ National. Police have shot and killed a man who ran into a busy Auckland shopping centre holding a rifle. The incident unfolded yesterday afternoon at Sylvia Park in Mount Wellington, with shoppers and passers-by witnessing the moment the man was shot. Police say they were alerted to an air rifle being stolen from Gun City in Penrose. That was about 2 p.m. And the Eagle helicopter was used to track the car that the offender fled in. Police laid road spikes, but the vehicle continued on Mount Wellington Highway. This witness describes what he saw of the police in pursuit.
3: With the police helicopter off, I knew that they were looking for someone, and then just the way that the dude was driving, he was going pretty fast. That's when I clicked that must be who they're coming after, and then within like seconds after him passing was when just the like constant flow of police cars came past.
2: The car ended up stranded at an intersection outside Sylvia Park. By that time, it was about 2:50. Auckland City District Commander Superintendent Sunny Patel describes what happened next.
4: The offender fled on foot, carrying a long-barrelled air rifle. He has run on foot into the grounds of the shopping centre. Units have pursued the offender as he headed towards an entrance into the shopping centre. While still in possession of the air rifle, he has been confronted underneath the overpass, where he has been shot by police.
2: He went on to say the officers provided first aid, but the man, who was known to police and under bail conditions, was declared deceased at the scene. Sunny Patel says a critical incident investigation into the events has been launched and the IPCA notified. He didn't know if ammunition had also been stolen or if the gun was loaded, but he says the man's actions prompted the response.
4: The deceased has run towards the mall with a weapon, an air rifle. We don't know what his intent would have been once inside the mall.
5: And is that the reasoning behind the shot being fired?
4: Again, we have not spoken to the officers, so we don't actually know in terms of the decision-making of the officers.
2: He says it would have been worrying to witness.
4: Someone entering a public place with a firearm is of concern to anyone, not just the police.
2: Police were hoping to get in touch with the next of kin last night and say there is no further risk to the public. It's 25 minutes past six.
1: Time for a quick look at traffic. Fog restrictions are in place at Auckland Airport. Just looking at their website, there's a few delays being posted, but at this stage it seems no domestic regional flights or international flights have been cancelled. I would warmly recommend checking on that, though. It's still fairly foggy. We've had a lot of fog this winter. If you're travelling, do check Auckland Airport's website for the latest flight arrival and departure information, or check with your airline. At the moment, a few small delays, no cancellations, it appears. 25 past six.
2: Right, well, Nathan has made his way into the studio. No, not going to take more than fog to keep you away.
6: That's right.
2: Isn't it, Nathan?
6: I'll plough through.
2: Yeah.
6: I'm like the mail service. I'll deliver.
2: Erica Fairweather, back in the pool and fast overnight.
6: Yeah, swimming at the Pan Pacific. So, obviously, just recently our swimmers have been a bit of focus because they're at the Commonwealth Games.
2: Yes.
6: This is the one where you get, I mean, this is... The,

0: it's like a world champs, really, when you head along to it. So particularly for her in the 200 metres, and she she swam really well, got a bronze in the 200. And as we know with Erica, she sort of gets better the longer the event is. But there was that name that we found out about at the Commonwealth Games, that pesky Lani Pallister of Australia. Erica Fairweather qualified second. Now, the other swimmer who was missing from the Commonwealth Games was the Canadian, Summer McIntosh, incredible swimmer. And what happened was she swam fast enough to qualify. So Erica had one of the middle lanes. In the end, it was Pallister and McIntosh that battled it out, because, I mean, McIntosh is the gold medalist in the 400 metres, so at the Olympics. And Lani Pallister, just good enough to beat Summer McIntosh. But actually, Erica Fairweather swam brilliantly well. So those two, the winner was 1 minute 53.67. Erica Fairweather touches in 1 minute 55.05, which is not far away at all. Let's go, not even about half a body length away from her. And it's the best Erica has ever swum. She did a 1:55.05. So if you say you're giving it everything,
1: great.
0: She was giving it everything there. So that's great for her. Lewis Clairbert made the B final of the 200 metre medley. He finished third in that. And Zoe Peterson, she made the A final of the 50 metres butterfly. And she was seventh in a time of 26.45 seconds, which is blindingly quick. Major League Baseball's having one of its great events today that they do. So this is a game that's going to be on Netflix. And if you can remember the film Field of Dreams, and if you've had a look at that, it's very, this is how you tell if anyone has any emotions in their life. You watch Field of Dreams, it's beautiful. Well, what they started doing in 2021 was that they would play games at the actual movie set at the cornfield in Iowa in Dyersville. So what they do, the first time they did it, it was great. They had Kevin Costner walks out of the corn, and then behind him were these, the players were dressed in the old time uniforms as well. Like, they're quite good about buying into this. So the Philadelphia Phillies have given up a home game, and their stadium seats about, I think their average crowd's about 40,000, right? So they're giving that up to go and play in this tiny field in Iowa, but they just love it for the thought of the coming out of the cornfield. I think it's a great way to do it. So every year they've done it slightly differently. This is the third time they've been there. Apparently they've got 25 Hall of Famers in there with Barry Bonds. But of course, yes, Ray Kinsella will be there himself, who was Kevin Costner's, that was the name of his character in the movie.
1: And
0: so
1: this was the Build It and They Will Come.
0: Exactly. Yeah, yeah, Build It, He movie. Will Come. Yes, yeah, yeah, yeah. Yeah, Build It and okay. He Will Come. Yeah.
1: There's a lot of weird cornfield movies around.
0: Yeah,
1: but that was,
0: normally they're spooky. Yes, but this one is, this one's,
1: you don't want people coming
0: this
1: out of the corn.
0: You watch it, you get emotional. Terrible. Anyway, 11:30 this morning, they produced them beautifully. It's the third time they've done it, and I think what a great way to, you know, what a great way to do that. So yeah, that's just something that's on today to have a look at.
1: Look,
0: if you've
1: sport
0: got the chance.
1: Just keeps on delivering the great stories. Thank you very much, Nathan. 6:29. It's produced a warm day for Tauranga, 14 degrees so far. The coldest, Twizel, minus 2 degrees.
2: Twizel often wins the coldest, doesn't it? Good on you, Twizel. Coming up before 7 on Morning Report is the costs of aged care surge even higher. Funding lags behind. The deficit, an estimated $650 million.
1: Europe is in the grip of its fifth heat wave this summer. The UK is under another extreme heat warning. We're going to speak to our London correspondent for the very latest on that.
2: And in rural news, New Zealand cattle farmers paid $98 million in contracts to Halter last year.
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4: The gap between what the residential care sector needs and its actual funding has nearly quadrupled in just over a decade. A new report has found the gap is now estimated to be $650 million. Westpac economist Paul Clark says people are entering care when they are older and sicker than might have been the case in the past. He says the biggest cost to the sector is labour. At least two investigations are underway into a fatal shooting by police at an Auckland shopping mall yesterday. A man was shot and killed as he approached Sylvia Park shopping centre carrying a stolen air rifle. Superintendent Sonny Battelle says events unfolded quickly. Both police and the Independent Police Conduct Authority will be investigating. The political drama of Christopher Luxon's leadership challenge was ignored at his first public appearance since this week's events played out. More than 500 people turned up to a public meeting organised by the National Party in Nelson last night. They asked questions about youth employment and crime, housing affordability, sustainability and pay equity. There were no questions from the crowd about Mr. Luxon's leadership. Flu-related hospitalisations in Auckland have doubled in the space of a week as the country's flu season begins to bite slightly later than usual. Hannah Cooper, a public health physician at PHF Science, says case numbers have climbed sharply in the past 7 days. The infection rate reached 3.7 per 100,000 people.
5: This year we've had a later start to our flu season than is typical. Flu season will often peak in July, but we've actually had quite a low amount of flu activity in New Zealand up until the most recent few weeks.
4: Dr. Cooper says the good news is that PHF data shows this year's vaccine's a good match for the virus, which means most people will be well protected from serious illness. Japan's meteorological agency has issued a maximum level alert for landslides in eastern areas because of rainfall it describes as unprecedented. It's the first time such a warning has been issued in the Chiba region. More than 100,000 families have been evacuated from regions north and east of Tokyo. And Met Service is tracking severe thunderstorms in the far north, moving south from Kerikeri and Ōkaiho towards Kawakawa, Waitangi and Awarua. The storms are expected to be accompanied by torrential rain. That's the news. Now the Met Service forecast for the main centres. Auckland, areas of low cloud or fog lifting this morning, then the odd shower towards evening as easterlies turn southerly, 18 degrees. Pauranga rain at times, more persistent and heavier this morning, northeasterlies in 17. Hamilton a few showers, maybe heavy, light winds in 17. Wellington partly cloudy, then low cloud or fog from late morning, could get a shower or two from evening. Southerlies by afternoon, 14. Christchurch low cloud, lifting and breaking for a while this afternoon, light southwest winds, 15. And Dunedin patchy morning low cloud lifts to a fine day, but returns this evening, light winds in 15. It's 27 minutes to 7.
1: Thank you very much, Janina. That is time for the Rural News with Janina Schwanaker. Hi there, Janina.
6: Hi there, Ingrid.
1: First, it was dairy. Now, Holter, the firm running Smart Cow Collar Systems, is capitalising on the beef boom.
6: That's right. We have some new figures which show that New Zealand cattle farmers paid $98 million in contracts to Holter last year. Now, Holter runs solar-powered cattle collars and virtual farm fences, which are powered by AI and connected to an app. It's just released its latest financial results. Now, between April last year and December 31st, its after-tax profit here was worth $2.57 million. Its Auckland-based global president, Andrew Fraser, says it's been a story of growth.
7: We're very proud of all that we've done in that dairy space. We're seeing a huge amount of growth on beef. I'm in North Otago right now and seeing collars on beefies. It's very exciting to see. We're nowhere near that kind of that point of capacity yet. We're still seeing a lot of demand from our farmers. They are increasing stocking rates. They are increasing weights on farm as well.
6: Back in April, Holter launched its director satellite service connecting to Starlink satellites, meaning those harder to reach hill country farms in particular will no longer require tall radio towers. Andrew Fraser says this has allowed Holter to expand even further.
7: It's been great to be able to work with SpaceX and Starlink on this. We're actually one of their biggest customers globally now as well, with the number of collars that we've deployed across, you know, New Zealand, the US, Canada now on satellites. It's pretty exciting what this technology really enables for our farmers and our ranchers.
6: Holter employs 391 staff here, among more than 530 globally. It now has 1.5 million cows collared up. That's globally across more than 3,500 farms and ranches.
1: Wow. Okay. Some problems, though, for our kiwi fruit growers. They're losing money. This is about quality issues, but the issues are happening once the fruit actually leaves New Zealand.
6: Yes. So growers might be losing between $1.30 to $2 per tray of kiwi fruit when fruit is lost or damaged between packing and shipping and reaching its offshore markets. That's according to the Kiwi Fruit Growers Incorporated latest performance report covering the 2025 harvest. It found while Orchard Gate returns for, say, SunGold growers might sit at around $11 per tray, they're losing around $2 per tray due to quality costs. Chief Executive of the Grower Group, Colin Bond, says while it was an excellent year, losing fruit through the supply chain before reaching consumers is costing growers.
8: Our analysis shows that onshore our New Zealand post-harvest sector is doing an increasingly good job. So our onshore fruit loss has been trending down across all of our fruit categories over the last number of years. Where we're seeing an increase is in our offshore markets. So that tends to be once it's arrived in country and it's getting re-looked at to make sure we're still delivering a high-quality piece of fruit to the consumer.
6: Colin Bond says onshore quality costs have improved, but offshore costs have increased, especially in relation to quality claims, alongside other costs like fruit losses, repacking, condition checking and discounts. He says it's something the industry is well aware of and working to address.
8: More than half of that cost is being incurred overseas now. So it's something that's ESPRI aware of. The industry is aware of it. We are dealing with a perishable product anyway. So the longer it's sitting inside the supply chain, you're always going to start incurring more costs. But we're just seeing an unhelpful trend in terms of the higher portion that's now incurring costs overseas.
6: Overall, while the costs remain above desired levels, they have been relatively stable as a percentage of the total fruit and service payment over the past 3 years.
1: Still pretty frustrating though, right? Thank you very much for that, Janina. Janina Schwanicke with our Rural News for the morning, 24 minutes to 7. Well, Europe is sweltering in its fifth heatwave of the summer. The soaring temperatures have caused water shortages, wildfires, drought, and people have died as a result. The UK is under another extreme heat warning this week, with today being the hottest of the year so far. Earlier, I spoke to our correspondent in London, Stuart Smith.
9: It's a new record for the year, 38 degrees Celsius, which is high by even August standards, which is traditionally the hottest month of the year in the UK. Here in London, as I said, 38, which is more than 10 degrees than you would expect. The maximum daily temperature in London on an average August day, historically, is 23, 24 degrees Celsius. So 38, as you can imagine, is a big jump, and it certainly feels like it outside, I can say that.
1: Oh, I can imagine. So 38, so the last record, that 38, that was hit in Norfolk back in June, so it's just nudged above that, has it?
9: Yeah, and this is what's been particularly notable about this year, is that we saw temperatures above 35 in May, above 35 in June, and in July, and now August. So it's the length of time we've had in the UK, and particularly in the southeast of England and in London, that we've had these extremely unusually high temperatures. So we're now on what's officially being called the fifth heat wave, which anytime there's a heat wave in the UK, that means that temperatures are above, significantly above, the daily historical maximum for more than 3 days in a row. The key being that one hot day is obviously uncomfortable, but if it stays hot and doesn't cool down overnight, and it's like that for more than 3 days, then people really start to feel the effects. And that's why today there is an amber heat health alert, which means there is a risk to life, not just because of the high temperature, but for how long this heat wave has been taking place.
1: So how are people coping with that?
9: Well, this is what I think sociologists have said is part of the issue for the UK, which is that in a culture, say like Spain, in the Mediterranean, south of France, where there is the expectation that in the hottest hours of the day, you would slightly change the type of activity you do, where you go, the times you eat. In the UK, we're not used to doing that. And so remarkably, the main issue is the fact that people aren't particularly amending the way they work or their chores. And so that means people are carrying on or trying to carry on as normal, but they're suffering through it. So you see people with umbrellas, for example, in the street, those portable handheld fans, cramming into buses and tubes like normal, but really feeling the effects in a way that we're not used to here. And I was speaking to a bus driver earlier, for example, here in London, the buses on the whole aren't air conditioned, only 10% have air conditioning. And he was saying in his cab, you know, it can get over 40 degrees Celsius because it's just so cramped in there with commuters who are carrying on like normal. But in this weather, the buses just aren't designed for it. And it's the same on the tubes. It's the same on the trains and other public transport too.
1: Yeah. And as you're saying, this is almost, well, is it? Is there a sense this is the new normal? This is going to happen more frequently?
9: Arguably, it's the best it's ever going to be, because with climate change, it's expected that we're just going to see more and more of these kind of extreme weather events. In the summer, certainly more heat and drier conditions, but also in the winter, more extreme rainfall and more storm events. And when it comes to the heat, for example, records were broken last year in 2025 in terms of heat waves, and those records have once again been broken. So the expectation is this is as good as it's going to get. The question for authorities in London and elsewhere in the country is, how are we going to adapt? There are passive cooling systems like, for example, more shade and awnings, and also active ones like air conditioning, which so far the UK hasn't had to rely on in the same way as traditionally warm countries. So the question, though, will be who's going to pay for it? And while there are calls for more residential air conditioning in schools, hospitals, prisons and care homes as well, places where people aren't necessarily there by choice, those are really important. competent, but there's a massive amount of money required, billions of dollars, in order to install that kind of infrastructure, and the country doesn't have it at the moment.
1: Hey, Stuart, we're also hearing about a train derailment there. Any suggestion that could be linked to the temperatures? I know that can affect the tracks at times.
9: Yeah, so when you look at the photos of that train derailment, commuters who have climbed out of this overturned train have taken photos, and you can see that the tracks have bent. So clearly that is either related to or the cause of the derailment. As to whether it is related to the heat, that's hard to know yet. Rail investigators are on scene and trying to make a judgment, but one railway engineer said it is possible that heat can be the cause for these kind of derailments, either because the tracks themselves have moved, expanded in the heat and perhaps bent, or because the surface underneath has moved with the heat drying up, cracks form, and then potentially what the railway tracks were lying on has been the cause of some sort of landslip, perhaps. So indeed it could be. And at the same time, in the last few hours, we're seeing that wildfires have taken a few homes in central South England. So it's a bit apocalyptic in the last few hours. We've just had the announcement that that has confirmed the hottest day of the year, a derailed train, and wildfires which are now consuming properties.
1: That was our correspondent in London, Stuart Smith. I spoke to him a little earlier, 18 minutes to 7 now.
2: The cost of caring for our oldest and some of our most vulnerable is going up so much faster than the funding it's receiving that the gap is now somewhere in the region of $650 million. That extraordinary figure comes in a new report from Westpac, which looks at demand for aged residential care, ARC, its cost, and a funding deficit that has risen by an estimated 290% in just over a decade. This is significant, obviously. And we're going to look at it in two parts this morning in about 25 minutes. Aged Care Association CEO Tracy Martin will join us to tell us how this impacts the front line of aged residential care. But first, the numbers. The report's author, Westpac NZ industry economist Paul Clark. Welcome to the program, Paul. It's so good to have you with us. Thank you. I want to start with this extraordinary figure. We estimate the sector-wide deficit has increased by around 290% since 2014, reflecting a persistent divergence between funding growth and the rising cost of delivering care. Why has the cost of delivering care risen so much so fast?
10: Yeah, I mean, the first thing to say about that number is it could actually be an underestimate, to be honest. And when I talk about the number, I'm talking about the $650 million that basically is in the report. I think the key point is you've got a sustained funding deficit here. And one of the reasons for that, of course, is that funding, although funding has increased over time, it hasn't kept pace with the costs of delivery. And the costs of delivery are really a function of, the number of people that are entering into aged care, as well as the complexity of the conditions that they have, because they tend to basically come into care a little bit older, so they're sicker, or more need of medical attention and more serious medical attention. And the other thing is, it depends very much on delivery, on a whole lot of factor inputs, and some of those factor input costs have gone up quite strongly. And one of those, of course, is labour, which, if I remember correctly, it was about 70% of operational costs, so it's a significant cost item. And you know, we're talking about really skilled nurses here. Yes. That have to deal with that elderly, and they cost money. They're in short supply.
2: And the reason the nurses have to be skilled is that there is a high degree of acuity. I want to come back to your report, and I quote, the nature of demand is also changing. Traditional rest home care has shown little growth over the past decade, which is really interesting, while hospital, dementia and psychogeriatric care have expanded more rapidly. This reflects increasing resident frailty, multiple chronic conditions, cognitive impairment and greater clinical complexity. So this is a more expensive demography to care for.
10: Oh, that's very much the case. And we've certainly seen that. I would also say, though, that, you know, while rest home care numbers may have kind of moved sideways or slightly grown slightly, you know, you're talking from a very high base. Whereas areas like dementia and psychogeriatric care comes from a very low base. And yes, so we've seen some big increases. Some of it comes down to statistical base effects. But it's certainly true that the big growth areas, for want of a better word, are in those high acuity areas.
2: So let's go back to that deficit, and I want to pick up on what you're saying about this, because inevitably, axiomatically, you can't survive on a $650 million deficit. And you say again, I'm quoting from the report, this trend raises concerns about the long-term sustainability of the sector. Is it really that serious?
10: Well, ultimately, and I don't really want to fixate on the 650, because as I said, it was, you know, we calculated that from public domain information. But really, the issue here is we do have a sustainable funding gap, and it needs to be addressed. And yes, it has to be addressed, because clearly, if you have a funding gap of that sort, there will be providers out there that are not making any money, and will be struggling. And given the fact that in the future we expect to see rising demand,
2: yes,
10: you're going to need those providers to be there in order to deliver healthcare services, healthcare and aged care more generally.
2: I want to say that we're going to talk to one of the providers, well, actually the umbrella organisation that speaks on behalf of the providers after 7 o'clock. But what's your sense? I mean, so let's talk about sustainability. Who needs to pay more? The government, residents, providers? Where does this money need to come from?
10: Well, I am aware that basically, and I think there might be moves afoot on this, if they're looking at the industry is, well, I've been talking to them for some time about funding reforms. So, essentially right now we've basically got government puts a large dollop of money in there. The residents themselves put a large amount of money in there. And it's how basically they're looking at reforms around cost sharing, about reducing compliance costs, about how do you basically support capital investment. And so that's where the balance will look. So it's not just a case of they're looking at that and how they might split up the pie.
2: Thank you so much for joining us this morning. We really appreciate it. That's the report's author, Westpac industry economist Paul Clark. And after the news at 7, Tracy Martin, who is head of the umbrella organisation that speaks on behalf of aged residential care providers, is going to join us. This is an extraordinarily big issue as our population ages, lives longer, and has greater acuity issues in old age. $650 million deficit, and that is the current figure. It's growing. 12 minutes to 7.
1: I just need to let you know about some stormy weather heading for the top of the country. Met Service has issued a severe thunderstorm warning for Whangarei and the far north. So severe thunderstorms expected to lie near Kawakawa, Paihia, Moirewa, Russell, Opua, Waitangi, Ngāwha Springs and Orwhai, Nuku, Tawhiti and Awarua. Also expected to be hit at about 7:15. So torrential rain is expected with these thunderstorms. The National Emergency Management Agency says torrential rain can cause surface or flash flooding in streams, gullies and urban areas, making driving conditions extremely hazardous. It's asking people in those affected areas to take shelter indoors, be ready to stop or slow down at the very least if driving, and cars should move under cover or away from trees, avoid streams and drains, as there is a potential for, well, people, cars to be swept away in flash flooding. So do keep an eye on that. Let us know what you are seeing if you are in that part of the country. 2101 on text. It's 11 to 7.
2: A Christchurch woman who struggled for years with chronic pain and opioid addiction says an ADHD diagnosis and medication changed her life. After repeated hospital admissions and 4 surgeries, Natasha Howell joined a growing number of people recognised by psychiatrists as benefiting from Ritalin in more ways than one. Health correspondent Kate Green has her story.
11: Natasha was working in pharmacy, which she loved, when a workplace accident kicked off some serious back problems. In 2013, when she was in her late 30s, she had a spinal fusion operation she hoped would give her normal life back. But the surgery failed, and the bolts and screws caused more issues and led to 3 more surgeries, the most recent in September last year. She describes this period as the 14 lost years of her life.
12: I was like a zombie, basically, kind of trying to work through my pain and not being able to do stuff. And then also, I think I was very judged.
11: She'd suspected for some time she might have ADHD. She saw a psychiatrist in 2022 who wrote it was, quote, somewhat unusual to start treatment for ADHD at 48, given ADHD is conceptualized as a neurodevelopmental disorder. They also questioned whether prescribing a stimulant would be appropriate, given Natasha's use of other medication.
12: So what was happening in between all of the surgeries is I was taking like oxycodone, more oxycodone for so many years, morphine.
11: But earlier this year, she saw a doctor who didn't share those concerns and prescribed her Ritalin. That greatly reduced her pain, lifted the brain fog, and let her taper off those other meds over the past 6 months.
12: It's quite sad because everything comes back to light, and everything that you, because you weren't focused or you were in pain, you weren't able to think properly. Now my head's so clear, and now I'm going, oh my gosh, why did I do that? Or why did I do this? Or why didn't I do that? The grief process is immense for me at the moment.
11: Psychiatrist David Kodaya, a clinical director at private healthcare group Tāmaki Health in Auckland, says he's noticed a trend among his own patients.
13: There was a subset of them who reported not only were they doing better with their ADHD core symptoms and function as a result, but also they were managing their pain better. So their kind of perceived pain levels were reduced, and the impact of pain in their lives seemed reduced. They were managing it better.
11: So far, there's only a small amount of research on the topic, but what has been published indicates there's a link. But why? Dr. Kodaya says that's the million-dollar question. One possibility is reducing stress.
13: That's one possible explanatory link. Less stress equals better managed pain. The second thing, though, that there's been a lot of kind of conjecture about is, are these medicines somehow acting in a way that impacts on the underlying pathophysiology of chronic pain?
11: Natasha says she's telling her story so other people might find relief through an ADHD diagnosis.
2: Health correspondent Kate Green with that story. If you're one of those people that Kate was talking about, text us 21011. 7 minutes to seven.
1: It is time for the latest from the business world. Jeffrey Halley is with us. Kia ora, good morning, Jeffrey.
14: Kia ora.
1: FOMO is back, and it could be catching out investors, not housing this time.
14: No, this one's close to my heart, actually, because I spent quite a bit of my career in this space as well. So investment firm CMC Markets says that investor behaviour matters more than ever when markets are frothy, and investors have access to large amounts of information. It's released a new report that says FOMO, loss aversion and overconfidence could all be catching people out. The head of retail trading at CMC, Jimmy Pan, says the current conditions make it easy to get caught up in the hype, and he says many investors are still expecting quicker returns.
15: I started my career in finance around GFC, and I remember speaking to a lot of investors at that time where long-term meant 10 to 15 years, you know, when you buy and hold, right? Nowadays, I feel like when you speak to, a trader that may have just started around that COVID period, you know, within the last 5 or 6 years, long-term's probably more like 1 year or so.
14: So Jimmy Pan says he's seeing people holding on to investments that are losing money, sometimes longer than they should, and that's a sign of when people tend to do better when they perhaps cut their losses sooner.
1: Yeah, it's hard to know, isn't it? Obviously, that is the whole point.
14: That is exactly it.
1: Now, our call for business, this is a big one, not to be afraid of taking risks in tough times. That is a big call.
14: That is a very big call, and perhaps easier to make when you're not that business itself.
1: Indeed.
14: So, look, taking risks could be the best course of action for businesses amid ongoing global uncertainty for economics, but also geopolitical conditions. I mean, the only thing that seems to be certain these days is uncertainty. So BDO Risk Advisory National Leader Taranish Singh says that recent global and local reports indicate that real businesses, that the real business risk isn't making the wrong move in uncertain conditions. It's taking no action as your competitors are moving ahead. He says that many New Zealand businesses now are more willing, though, to take risks than they were in the past.
16: A lot of organisations are feeling overwhelmed. They've got a lot of risk and a lot of uncertainty coming from every angle. But equally, I think that businesses are making decisions and taking action, certainly more so than they did 3 or 5 years ago.
14: So Taranish Singh says that there is no longer a perfect time to act on investment decisions or other critical business decisions.
1: Okay, now more than two-thirds of New Zealanders say companies aren't delivering on their promises.
14: Yes, this is according to some new research from Accenture Song, which measures the gap between what brands promise and what customers experience. So NZ Lead Storm Day says that customers are now using AI to check their bills, and they're sometimes upset at what they discover, particularly, and perhaps unsurprisingly, in the utility sector.
5: People are really frustrated. One of the biggest themes that came through was this idea of loyalty tax. So particularly in this sector, it's the strongest and it seems to be getting more aggressive. You know, people are seeing new customers getting way better treatment, way better deals.
14: So Storm Day says agentic AI is changing the way that some customers are now making decisions.
1: Oh, that is interesting. So people put their bills into AI.
14: Yeah, and then, of course, if the AI decides to hallucinate, we may come up with some wrong decisions there as well.
1: Yeah, okay. Right, tell us what is happening in the markets.
14: Okay, well, Wall Street is higher this morning. The buy everything tech trade seems to be back in flavour again after some benign inflation data once again from the United States. The Dow Jones is actually flat on the day. The S&P is slightly higher, up 0.6%, and the Nasdaq's up 0.75%. Our own NZX 50, well, it closed 88 points, or about 0.65% higher yesterday at 13,825. And we do have purchasing managers' data out today. Give us a little snapshot of how the business side of the economy is running. Currency markets are fairly quiet. Kiwi dollar will buy you 58.5 US cents and 82.9 Australian. Brent crude, though, is quite a bit lower, down 2% at 87.2 US dollars a barrel. Gold also down 1%, just over 4,300 US an ounce. And we'll be back just after 7:30 with another update.
1: Excellent. Thank you very much, Jeffrey. That is good news about the oil. So someone's feeling optimistic, rightly or wrongly. Jeffrey will be back with us later in the program. It is just coming up towards 7 o'clock here on Morning Report.

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1: Tēnā koutou katoa, kei te whakaronga mai nā ki te reo irirangi o Aotearoa. Kia ora, good morning everyone. 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
2: Ko John Campbell, ahau, it's Friday. Ah, Mary, August the 14th. Top stories this morning, a warning that we're not investing enough in aged residential care and what that means for people who are in it or who will one day be in it.
1: Ngāi Tahu has unveiled its own vision when it comes to council amalgamation.
2: And Netball New Zealand's new CEO joins us as she does her first media interviews in the new job to talk about the future of the game, and that is a very real issue.
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4: RNZ News at 7. Kia ora, good morning. I'm Nicola Wright. An economist says growing need for skilled aged care nurses is pushing up the cost of caring for older people. A new Westpac report estimates the gap between the cost of caring for the elderly and the funding it's receiving is now about $650 million. The report's author, Westpac NZ industry economist Paul Clark, told Morning Report the aged care sector is dealing with increasingly frail residents who have multiple chronic conditions, and that means skilled nurses are needed to help them. Paul Clark says the funding deficit is unsustainable and needs to be addressed as an ageing population puts more strain on the system. The Principals Federation says two new school curriculums have more content than schools can teach. The final science and social sciences curriculums for years 0 to 10 were published this week. The Federation President, Jason Miles, says the documents contain more goals than teachers can cover in a 40-week year.
5: For example, in science and social sciences, we have an hour a week in a primary environment to teach the curriculum, and there are up to 50 or 60 goals that are listed per year.
4: Jason Miles says it will be especially hard to teach the content in classrooms that have more than one year group. A proposed privately owned netball league could be up and running as early as next year. RNZ revealed this week that high-profile couple Anna Mowbray and Ali Williams are leading a bid to take over the licence to run the elite domestic league. The original proposal was to launch in 2028, but RNZ understands the pair have now presented Netball New Zealand with a plan that would provide a potential lifeline for 2027. The move comes amid growing concern about what next year's domestic netball landscape will look like. Without a broadcast deal for 2027, the national body is yet to commit to running a competition next season. In a statement, Netball NZ said it's exploring multiple options, but no decisions have been made. Parts of Europe are experiencing the fifth heatwave of the year. More than 130 million people are expected to experience temperatures over 35 degrees. Romania has begun completely shutting down its sole nuclear power station as water levels in the River Danube, used to cool the plant, fell to a record low. The BBC's Nick Thorpe has more.
6: The second reactor at Cernavoda was disconnected from the Romanian electricity grid just before midday local time. The total shutdown of both reactors deprives Romania of about 20% of its power. The shortfall is covered by solar and wind during the hot, windy daytimes, but traditional coal and gas power generation will have to be supplemented by imports. Romania also has huge hydropower capacity, but that's been heavily cut by the same low river levels.
4: Met Service has lifted a warning for severe thunderstorms for the Northland radar area. It says some heavy rain still expected, but the threat of torrential rain has passed. Meanwhile, fog at Auckland Airport has caused cancellations and delays of domestic flights. International flights have not been affected so far. Wellington Emergency Department staff are dealing with a spike in winter illness. Wellington ED this week had its busiest day in more than a year. Nurses Organisation Delegate Ryan O'Connell, who works in the emergency department, says there were over 200 patients every 24 hours for consecutive days. He says it's been harsh on morale because clinicians would rather see patients in beds than sitting in the waiting room for hours. He says it's common for patients to say they have come to ED because they can't get an appointment at their GP. The country's top butchers and apprentices competed in the National Butchery Awards in Auckland last night. North Auckland Butchers, Bryce Jide, Callum Sutherland and Luca Young were crowned the winning team in the Master Butcher Challenge. Rhys Tamanui from Hawke's Bay scooped the Best Young Butcher of the Year, and Cody Burberry from Te Awamutu won Best Butcher Apprentice. The head judge, Peter Martin, says there are strong job prospects for young people in the industry.
7: One of the most frequent calls we get is, do you know of a qualified butcher who would look to come and work for me? So it's something that's really interesting. Carpenters, economic downturn, their jobs disappear. People eat, and that doesn't ever really face a downturn.
4: The competition was run by Retail Meat New Zealand. That's the news. Now, Joe Porter has sport.
8: Atamaria. The All Blacks coach Dave Rennie says first five Richie Mwanga won't be in contention for the first test against the Springboks, but could play later in the tour of South Africa. Rennie has named his team to play the Bulls in Pretoria on Sunday, with Josh Jacob at first five, Beauden Barrett at fullback, and hooker Cody Taylor named to captain the team for the first time. Mwanga, who last played for the All Blacks in 2023, has joined the squad as an injury replacement, but Rennie says he won't be rushed back into the matchday side.
9: You know, he's a player who could and is good enough to apply pressure for selection at some stage, so it wouldn't be in the first test. But he might get game time against the Lions to start pushing the claim then.
8: The first test is next weekend in Johannesburg. Meanwhile, North Harbour thumped hosts Wellington 47-7 in last night's NPC clash, and Bangladesh are on top following day one of the first test against Australia after bowling the hosts out for less than 200 runs before reaching 96-1 at stumps in Darwin. Kuina, Ngā Pūrongo, Hakinakina, that's your sports news. Nicola is back next with the weather.
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4: Forecast from Met Service to midnight. For Northland, rain, mainly north of Whangarei this morning, and it may be heavy. Showers everywhere from afternoon. Auckland to Taumaru Nui and Taranaki, also Coromandel Peninsula. Showers and areas of morning fog. Bay of Plenty, Taupo and Taihape, also Gisborne and Hawke's Bay. Occasional rain, sometimes heavy. Wairarapa and from Whanganui to Wellington, partly cloudy areas of fog, but scattered rain for Wairarapa. A few spots of rain elsewhere this evening. Nelson to Westland and Marlborough to Otago, excluding Clutha. Areas of morning cloud, otherwise mainly fine. Low cloud for Banks Peninsula, though, spreads into other east coast areas this evening. Clutha and mainland Southland are mainly fine, but there's some morning fog around and the chance of a shower from afternoon. Fiordland and Stewart Island, the odd shower turning to rain tonight, and the Chatham Islands, mostly cloudy. In the main centres, Tāmaki, Makaurau, Auckland, areas of low cloud or fog lift this morning, then the odd shower towards evening, as easterlies turn southerly, 18 degrees. Tauranga, rain at times, more persistent and heavier this morning, northeasterlies and 17. Kirikiriroa, Hamilton, a few showers, maybe heavy, light winds and 17. Te Whanganui, Ātara, Wellington, partly cloudy, then low cloud or fog from late morning. Could get a shower or two from evening, southerlies by afternoon and 14. Ōtautahi, Christchurch, low cloud lifting and breaking for a while this afternoon. Light southwest winds, 15 degrees. And Dunedin or Te Pōti, patchy morning low cloud lifts to a fine day and returns this evening. Light winds and 15. It's 8 minutes past seven.
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2: Thank you for being with us. We're returning now to the dramatically rising cost of caring for our oldest and some of our most vulnerable, and the deficit between that cost and its funding. This is aged residential care we're talking about in very broad brush strokes. It's higher acuity care. Earlier we spoke to the author of a new report put out by Westpac that estimates there's a $650 million gap between what's needed for the likes of hospital-level dementia and rest home care and what's available. This is some of what industry economist Paul Cook told us.
13: Clearly, If you have a funding gap of that sort, there will be providers out there that are not making any money, and will be struggling. And you cannot. And given the fact that in the future we expect to see rising demand,
2: yes,
13: you're going to need those providers to be there to, in order to deliver the healthcare services, healthcare and aged care more generally.
2: So what does that mean for the front line, for the people who work in it, and for the highly vulnerable elderly people who live in it? Aged Care Association CEO Tracy Martin joins us now. Morning, Tracy. Nice to have you with us. Does anything in this report surprise you?
14: No. Nothing at all. And it shouldn't surprise anybody in government either, seeing as they've had four reports that have told them the same thing over the last decade that they've funded. So, no, it's not a surprise at all.
2: $650 million deficit, an increase, I was staggered by this, of 290% since 2014. What is the impact of that funding shortfall?
14: Well, first of all, I think, and Paul, I've listened to Paul's interview, and Paul articulated, he's had to work off estimates. So he's had to work off estimates because nobody in government knows the actual cost of care. So that is probably a low estimate. We've got Stuart Brown, the accounting firm from Australia, been here since December last year, working with over the providers across the sort of, you know, the spread of types of providers in this country providing aged residential care. And we've now got the actual cost of care that we'll be putting into a report in September for over 50% of the sector. So finally, this country will know exactly what the price is of the cost of care and what's driving it. Well, the cost of living increases impact those everywhere. So my members are basically providing homes and care to, on average age of entry over the age of 85. So New Zealanders who are higher in acuity, much frailer, they need a lot more interventions. They have a lot more comorbidities. And that's because we've done a great job on keeping people at home for longer, really.
2: This is staggering, isn't it? I mean, it's such a statement of the obvious that I apologise to both you and our listeners, but it's not sustainable to run at a $650 million deficit. What happens?
14: No. Well, I mean, what happens is exactly what we saw 2 months ago in Levin, where a 40-bed facility run by a charity had to close and had to shift all of the individuals out of that facility into other facilities, either as close as they could to the communities that they were in or where they had family. And we've seen that continual closure over the last decade or so. And I think one of the biggest problems is that most of the New Zealand public thinks that it is the large retirement villages that deliver this care. They are the only ones at the moment building care beds, but they're building less of them. That's the first thing. And they all come with a price tag, which is because they can't make money off what the government funds. But 60% of care in this country is delivered by charities, not-for-profit, small owner-operators, and rural and residential providers, community trusts. And they are closing, still closing.
2: And running at losses.
14: Oh, absolutely. I mean, you know, and they're so dedicated to their communities. They're so dedicated to trying to keep those seniors, the 1 in 5 over 85-year-olds, the 1 in 5 of us, who are lucky enough to live that long, who will need residential care, trying to keep a facility as close to the community they have lived in and loved in, that, you know, they are taking from other buckets of money like their depreciation money and their maintenance money just to make sure that the staff are there and that the residents can get the care that they need.
2: Okay, so we began this interview by me asking if you were surprised. You said, no, this is the fourth such report in a decade. Every time the reports pop up, someone comes on Morning Report, they're asked the same question, and you answer this. I mean, this is very evocative and very persuasive answers you're giving us. But it's a very New Zealand thing to commission a report, say, woo, that's terrible, and then do not terribly much about it. We know David Cunliffe has been leading a big piece of work, that the government is going to be confronted with the realities of all of this. What needs to happen? Because we can't overstate the vulnerability of this population. These are people with comorbidities, as you say, dementia. They are very old, over 85 often, and very frail. Yeah. And the sector is significantly underfunded. What needs to happen?
14: Well, so first of all, we have to stabilise the sector. So, and you're right, the ministerial advisory group. So this government and thankfully, they reached out across party, and opposition has also been participating in this piece of work. So we've got some cross-party work going on, and that's through that ministerial advisory group with David Cunliffe. And my understanding is their report will come out next week sometime. So first of all, we need to stabilise the sector. That means we have to put in an infrastructure grant fund for the charities and the not-for-profits around the rural and regional New Zealand so they can do that back maintenance they haven't been doing to hold the beds open. The next thing we need is we need to stabilise the sector. So we literally need to make sure that what the cost of care is what the government is paying. Because remember, every one of these New Zealand citizens or residents has the right to be in a hospital bed if they need this care. And where our members have 40,000 care beds, hospital beds, there's only 10,000 of them in this country.
2: Yeah.
14: And so we're already seeing the consequence of an aged care sector that is not being appropriately supported. But the last thing, John, is we have to make it investable. We need another 12 to 15,000 care beds in this country over the next two decades. From 2028, the number of over 85-year-olds in this country exponentially jumps off the charts, all the way out to 2053, and Treasury tells me 2100. So those are the three things that we have recommended to government. We're really looking forward to the ministerial advisory report when it comes out, because we are reasonably confident that government and opposition have listened, understand the problem, and we're hoping like hell somebody's going to actually do something.
2: Aged Care Association CEO Tracy Martin, thank you so much for joining us this morning. Obviously, we will cover that report when it comes out and talk to the government about what their response will be. It's 7:15.
1: And you're with Morning Report on RNZ National. Well, as the Minister for Local Government mulls over council's amalgamation proposals, Ngāi Tahu has unveiled its own vision. The South Island iwi is proposing turning the 24 councils in its Te Kiwa or area into five larger unitary councils, dividing them along major water catchments. They'd be responsible for environmental management. Within those five unitary councils would be local boards. They'd look after aspects like council facilities and events. Ngāi Tahu Kaiwhakahaere Justin Tipa joins us now. Kia ora, good morning.
15: Kia ora, morena.
1: Why have you submitted a proposal? Because technically, as you state in your report as well, Ngāi Tahu can't submit a proposal.
15: Well, obviously, we weren't invited to submit a proposal as part of the process, but we've been deeply engaged in the discussion and the debate through our papatāpurununga, who have long-standing relationships with government and our takiwā or tribal territory. And it's been great engaging with councils. I've been invited to a number of council engagements and meetings and have been offered opportunities to share some thinking and contribute to that discussion. We've also had a lot of conversations internally as Ngāi Tahu, and as a result, we've started to form a view about where we think we need to head in the South Island. And we agreed on key principles and the pieces came together, and that's really the origin of our proposal.
1: What are the basics of how your proposal would work?
15: Ultimately, we are looking at a reduction from 24 councils to five within our takiwā, largely aligning with water catchments. You know, decisions made in upper catchments affect those living downstream. And it's important that we gain the efficiencies of scale that the government's seeking. So, look, councils are operating in their own political realities and there's definitely an ongoing dialogue. But I believe 19 out of the 22 possible territorial authorities have submitted proposals. So, look, I think there's a real opportunity here for transformational change. And what I wouldn't want to see is just a whole lot of political compromise and really just missing this one once-in-a-generation opportunity to really shake things up.
1: So you've discussed these ideas with the councils, I guess, as they've been formulating their own proposals. How does it fit with any of the proposals that the councils have submitted?
15: Look, there's a lot of alignment with the councils. There's an alignment of values. And I think a lot of what we've shared in our thinking has been reflected in a number of the council proposals. So, look, there's obviously councils have voted to go certain ways. But, look, we have really robust and ongoing relationships, and there's a lot of alignment that already exists.
1: And so what role would Ngāi Tahu have?
15: Look, I'll tell you what it's not, and it's not co-governance. Really, it's about, we've got nearly three decades post-settlement. We've spent a lot of time working in partnership with various organisations, communities, working with councils in the South Island. And we just want to contribute our ideas. We understand we're not a council and we're not entitled to, but this is too important to just sit on the sidelines and not offer some thinking. We absolutely believe there's a need for a shake-up, there's a need for change and some efficiencies to be gained. But we just genuinely want to share some thinking in that discussion. Now, the government may choose to take some of those ideas, or they may not, but it's just too important to sit on the sidelines and not offer any thinking on the matter.
1: Yeah, have you had any response from the government?
15: In terms of the officials, they've acknowledged receipt of the proposal. But look, it's early days, but we have had really good feedback from within the South Island community, various organisations and individuals, and even some councils have been really supportive. So it's early stages, but so far it's looking positive.
1: And just what about how the proposal would work in terms of, you talked about the water catchments, what about those traditional council things, the roads, the rubbish, recreation, that sort of thing? Who would handle that?
15: Look, it's really important that we maintain local voice. So what we're saying is, look, we need to have these streamlined efficiencies and reductions down to, say, five unitary councils that we're proposing. But it's really important that we maintain local voice and authority. And so we know that local voice, local decision making is best for those communities. Mm. And the proposal we've put up really grapples with all the criteria that the government's put out. And that's really what we're trying to share is let's lift the sight above navel gazing and really seize this opportunity.
1: Appreciate your time this morning. Do let us know when you if and when you do get a response from the government to that. That is Ngāi Tahu Kai Whakahaere, Justin Tipa. It is 20 minutes past 7 now.
2: Just going to check quickly on traffic. At least four regional flights have been cancelled, and there are delays with a number of services arriving at or departing from Auckland Airport due to fog. Looks like it's clearing. Check the airport's website if you are travelling today. Meanwhile, Met Services issued a severe thunderstorm.

0: Would be after the pair put forward a fresh proposal to Netball NZ to fast-track the establishment of a privately owned franchise competition. At the same time, the new chief executive of Netball New Zealand, who was smiling at me across the studio now, is just getting her feet under the desk with it being her first week in the job. It's been a tough old year for the organisation with uncertainty surrounding the ANZ Premiership. Silver Ferns coach Dame Noeleen Taurua suspended, then reinstated, and the CEO resigning. Brand new Netball New Zealand Chief Executive Jenna Wharton joins us now. Mōrena, Jenna.
1: Mōrena, John.
0: Day what?
1: Day three.
0: What a hell of a job.
1: It's a significant job, but one that I feel is an immense privilege. When you look at the importance to netball in New Zealand, it's not lost on me the opportunity we have ahead of us. It's not without its challenges, but, you know, I think about the success and the heart of the grassroots of the game. Over 150,000 registered members. You go to any of the 83 netball centres around the country, they're absolutely pumping with young women and girls. And then you reflect on what happened up in Glasgow, gold medal, Silver Ferns, the phenomenal performance that those athletes, the coaches, the wider management team put on display for us as New Zealanders and the rest of the world to see. It's something pretty special.
0: Under the immense pressure of what was happening back at home, right? I mean, an extraordinary performance by them. And given that netball is a Commonwealth sport, essentially, it's not unreasonable to say that at the moment, this may be the best team in the world, right?
1: I think that's absolutely the case. I think best team, best coaches, best management team. And for me, it's so much more than just the gold medal. The moments that stand out to me, and keep in mind, I was watching their performance as a New Zealander on the edge of my couch. I hadn't started in this role. I only started on Wednesday. But the moments that I loved seeing were often the sort of peripheral moments, the things that were happening around the side of the court.
0: Truly.
1: Because you saw the connection, you saw the heart, you saw the unity that entire group had.
0: Why are we here? Why are we in a position where potentially, worst possible scenario, these extraordinary women, these brilliant athletes, could be amateurs next year? Why the hell are we here?
1: Well, I think pressures have been building over many years, and I don't think this is unique to netball. I think there's been a lot of sports currently struggling and previously struggling both here and around the globe. But if I focus specifically on netball, what's quite clear is that revenue has been challenging, expenses have been increasing, and there's a number of market factors at play. So, you know, when I reflect on our chair, Alistair Carruthers, just a few weeks ago, sharing that our domestic competition has lost $3.7 million this year.
0: He did that with Ingrid on Morning Report. It was a staggering interview. As he came up with the sums, it was stop you in your tracks stuff.
1: Indeed. And that's just the domestic competition. So as an organisation, we're actually looking to post a loss of closer to $6 million. So that is why it's really important that we're taking proper time and proper consideration to land on the decisions that we need to land.
0: Which is what's next, right?
1: Correct.
0: Okay, so prima facie, and Dana Johansson, our RNZ sports editor, and I want to do a shout out to her. I'm just giving her a wave. She's sitting outside. She's done really good work on this. So prima facie, this proposal by Anna Mowbray and Ali Williams, I'm going to quote from Dana's article on the RNZ website this morning. The proposal offers Netball NZ a ready-made solution to its challenges, essentially allowing the organisation to offload the financial burden of running the league. However, the national body is understood to be nervous about a potential move to privatise the league. Why does a potential solution make you nervous?
1: So none of the options that we're looking at currently, and there are a number of options, make me nervous. But what I am really conscious of is making sure that the organisation is demonstrating good governance and good leadership. Because the decision that we're needing to make here around the future of the domestic competition is not just going to have impacts in 27, it will have impacts into the future. So,
0: than the impacts of the deficit you were just talking about?
1: Well, impacts can be positive and negative, right? And what we want to make sure is that the decision that we land on has positive impacts into the future. So we've got to work through them thoroughly. We've got to make sure that we're making a decision responsibly, not just because of financial reasons. That's one consideration. But actually, these are players. These are women whose livelihood is driven through the calibre of the domestic competition.
0: But at the moment, as it currently stands, you've just told us 2 minutes ago, essentially you can't afford to pay them, right?
1: Well, we've concluded the domestic competition for 2026.
0: Truly, but we're talking about 2027. I mean, I'm sorry, I don't know if this is an appropriate phrase because it's sort of borderline offensive, so I apologise in advance. But aren't you in a

0: position where beggars can't be choosers?
1: Well, look, I actually think the sport has a number of really strong component parts to its value proposition. And that's part of what we've got to do here as the governing body. We need to revalue and reposition the sport.
0: But what does that mean in terms of survival?
1: Well, what it means is that we've actually got to be really clear on what a product looks like that is attractive to investors, that is attractive to commercial partners. We know we need to freshen it, we need to modernise it, we need to make sure we're attracting more fans and more
0: eyeballs. So it's not axiomatic that Anna Mowbray and Ali Williams's vision is the same vision that you have.
1: Well, we want a product that is attractive to fans and is attractive to players and is attractive to commercial partners.
0: And so, that's the key point. You have to have a product that pays the bills, right?
1: Well, it's got to be financially sustainable, absolutely. Whether you're running a household budget, you're running a business budget, or you're running the budget of Netball New Zealand, you can't be posting losses of that sort of quantum.
0: So what are you going to do?
1: Well, there's an enormous amount of work underway at the moment, and we're doing that together with the Players Association and with the Zones. It's got to be a collaborative process. We've all got to make sure that where we land by way of a decision on this, that we're all looking at each other and we're saying we believe that this is the best possible outcome. So that work's happening currently.
0: Can I ask you what the best possible outcome looks like? What's the pot of gold at the end of the rainbow? What is it?
1: There's different elements to it. So I think one of the things that is really top of mind for me is this has got to be a really strong part. The domestic competition has got to be a really strong part of our high performance pathway of the high performance system, because you've got that connectivity with community and then through to the Silver Ferns. It's got to be something that the players feel excited and energised about. It's got to be something that is attracting new and different audiences, and it's got to be something that is sustainable into the future. So all of those considerations are what we're wanting to explore.
0: And if you take all those considerations and you hold them in your hands and you look out at the proposals or the possibilities that are out there, are any of them close to that?
1: Well, look, there's interesting elements to all of what we're looking at. It would be premature to discuss the details. Those processes are confidential, but the work is happening at pace.
0: Very quick question. Will the ANZ Premiership be back next season?
1: It's really important for our New Zealand high performance system that we've got a strong, attractive domestic competition taking place, and we're focused on solutions.
0: You didn't answer my question. Do you think it will be back?
1: I think it's really important that we do have something in 27 and beyond, and that is an absolute priority for me. Starting into this role this week.
0: Netball NZ Chief Executive, brand new, 3 days in, Jenna Wharton. Thank you so much for joining us.
1: Thanks, John.
0: It's coming up to 7:30.
2: And with Morning Report on RNZ National, just letting you know on the weather, the Met Service has lifted the severe thunderstorm warning for Whangarei and Far North. Still expecting some pretty heavy rain for those parts of the country, though. Well, still to come here on Morning Report, an Auckland MP is calling for better protections for historic buildings. So should every historic building be preserved by default? And what should the threshold be? How do they decide? In the UK, two people have been seriously injured after a passenger train derailed, and how the first ever National Children's Book Week is being celebrated.
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4: The Aged Care Association is warning that a funding deficit for the care of the elderly means some rest homes are closing. A new report put out by Westpac estimates there's a $650 million gap between what's needed for the likes of hospital level, dementia and rest home care and what's available. Association Chief Executive Tracy Martin told Morning Report 60% of such care is delivered by charities, not-for-profits, community trusts and small owner-operators, and they are the ones that are shutting down. An Auckland man who witnessed part of yesterday's drama at Sylvia Park says he's never seen so many police cars in his life. Police shot a man dead after he fled his car carrying a stolen air rifle and headed towards the shopping centre. The witness, who did not want his name used, saw a white Suzuki Swift driving at speed and moments later the police helicopter overhead. He says he knew something serious was happening because of the number of emergency vehicles. The Principals Federation says new science and social sciences curriculums still have too much content. It says the curriculums for years 0 to 10 have been slimmed down from the original drafts, but still have more learning objectives than schools will be able to cover in a year. A psychiatrist says he's noticing an increasing number of patients who find relief from chronic pain by treating their ADHD. David Kodaya, a clinical director at private healthcare group Tāmaki Health, says the research on it is limited, but he's noticed a trend among his own patients of chronic pain improving with medication like Ritalin. He says it's not clear whether the medication is treating the cause of the pain or makes people better able to manage it. Air India is to start mandatory drug testing for all pilots after one of its planes suddenly lost about 90 metres in height during a flight. The pilot later tested positive for marijuana. The existing rules only require random drug tests. That's the news. Weather in the towns and cities now with Met Service. Kai Thaya, rain could be heavy, easing to showers this afternoon, 15 degrees. Whangarei, a few showers and 17. Auckland and Hamilton, low cloud or fog lifting to partly cloudy. The odd shower mainly from afternoon. Auckland 18, Hamilton 17. Tauranga, Whakatane and Rotorua, occasional rain. More persistent and heavier this morning. Rotorua 14, Whakatane 16, 17 in Tauranga. Gisborne, Napier and Hastings, rain could be heavy, 13 for Hastings. Gisborne and Napier both 15. Taupo, rain at times and a high of 14. Taumaru Nui, low cloud or fog lifts this morning, then showers mainly from afternoon, 17. New Plymouth, a few showers and 17. Whanganui and Palmerston North, partly cloudy, the odd spot of evening rain. 17 in Palmerston North, Whanganui 18. Levin and Kapiti, partly cloudy with the chance of an evening shower. Kapiti 17, Levin 18 degrees. Masterton, low cloud with outbreaks of rain from afternoon, 16. Wellington's getting low cloud or fog from late morning, one or two showers from evening, 14. Nelson becoming fine, 17. Blenheim and Westport, morning cloud clears, 16. Greymouth and Hokitika, sunny and 15 degrees. Kaikoura, fine apart from evening low cloud and 15. Christchurch, low cloud, lifting and breaking for a while this afternoon, 15. Ashburton, Timaru and Oamaru, patchy morning and evening low cloud, fine in between, 15. Wānaka and Queenstown, patchy low cloud this morning and then fine, 12. Alexandra, some morning low cloud, then sunshine, 13. Dunedin, patchy morning low cloud, then fine but low cloud again this evening, 15. Invercargill, some morning fog and then the chance of a shower from afternoon, 15 degrees. It's 26 minutes to 8.
2: Thank you very much, Nicola. That is time to check in on the markets with Geoffrey Halley. Hi there, Geoffrey. How's it looking out there?
5: Yeah, well, let's start with some positive news because it's a Friday and we all need that, don't we? So let's start with energy prices then. Brent crude is drifting a bit lower. It's down 2% at the moment over in the United States, trading at around $87 a barrel. WTI, the US equivalent, is down at around $81 a barrel. Wall Street is higher, driven by, of course, technology stocks once again. But the Dow Jones, it's up 0.1%. The S&P 500, it's up 0.7%. And the NASDAQ's up 0.9%. Our own NZX 50 will open the day at around 13,825. That's where it closed yesterday. The Kiwi dollar is drifting slightly lower. One Kiwi dollar will get you 58.5 US cents, 82.8 Australian, 43.4 UK pence, 50.7 euro cents, 93.3 Japanese yen, and 3.95 Chinese yuan. And gold, it's about 1.3% lower, trading around $4,350 an ounce. We'll be back with another update just after 8:30.
2: Excellent. We will stand by for that one. Thanks, Geoffrey. 25 to 8.
0: There's a wee bit of rugby on this weekend, Nathan Rareri with sports.
6: There's a wee bit on today.
0: I mean, that's how I like it.
6: Yeah. Exactly. So I thought I'd just try and do a quick pricey of what is going. So
0: pricey and preview.
6: Today, there's free rugby if you live in the Hutt Valley. Very, very good teams too. The Black Ferns out there. So this is their final hit out.
0: Sort of warm-up game, right?
6: Yeah, against the Black Ferns 15. They play the Wallaroos in Auckland next week. I see Maddie Levi has come out of the Sevens team, and she is on the wing for the Wallaroos on the way. So that's their chance for their hit out this afternoon.
0: Is that at the Hutt Rec, is it?
6: It's, I'll
0: find out.
6: Yeah, you find out, yeah.
0: The mighty Hutt Rec.
6: At 3:30.
0: Yep.
6: Northland play Taranaki tonight in NPC, but more importantly, tomorrow afternoon, Bay of Plenty challenge for the Ranfurly Shield at 2 o'clock. So, of course, no Richie Moonga for Canterbury because he flew out last night to try and to join the All Blacks in South Africa. But some other ones that are going on. So we're getting towards the time of the year when the top four tournament happens, which is the first 15 finals that happens. So we're a couple of weeks away from that. But what we've got happening now are various regional finals that are going on. So here's some of you if you remember that. So in the Christchurch region, and their premiership goes from just south of Christchurch up to the top of the South Island. It'll be Christchurch Boys High against St Andrews, which is at Christchurch Boys. The Southern Schools final is Southland Boys High School playing Kings at the Les George Oval in Invercargill, so you can pop along and see them. The Wellington Premiership is Wellington College versus Stream.
0: My old school, Wellington College.
6: There you go. But they're playing out at Porirua Park. Which is, of course, where the Women's Phoenix play. And a lot of the men's rugby.
0: And they're stuff playing Silverstream, Wellington College versus Silverstream.
6: Yeah, Stream have been brilliant recently.
0: They're on a roll.
6: And then there's a lot of other ones if you're going, what about the CNIs and the Super 8s and stuff? They're still semi-final stage, so I'll go to this. Auckland's 1A and 1B finals are being held back-to-back at Eden Park on Saturday afternoon. So the 1B final is Otahuhu versus Howick at 12:30. And then here's one, as if it was a final from 1996. It's Auckland Grammar versus Kelston in the 1A final, and then they will be the curtain raiser for Auckland versus Hawke's Bay in the NPC, which happens at 5. And there was a from Barfoot and Thompson, who's been one of the big sponsors of Auckland Rugby, there was a bit of a problem with they're going like, well, you can't ask people to pay to go, the kids to pay and to go and watch their mates. So he's covered that, so that's good for him.
0: I went to the final, St Peter's versus Kings at Eden Park, the Auckland School First 15 final.
6: That was a monster of a game.
0: There's about 5,000 in for it. Yeah, it was an incredible atmosphere.
6: Yeah, they are. The first 15 atmospheres are always the most fun. And I remember talking to one of the referees, and he said, it's my favourite rugby. And I said, why? Anyway, because they haven't learned how to cheat yet. So it's good.
0: True.
6: Japan will play the Wallabies this weekend, and I thought this was interesting. So Japan had the Wallabies last week, and they just dropped that game towards the end. Eddie Jones, coaching Japan, he was a bit upset with it, but he said he's been inspiring his team by watching videos, not of like Rocky or anything like that. He's been watching videos of geese. He's talking about support play, because he said Japan's support play wasn't as sharp as we would have liked it. So he said, look, the reason we watch videos of geese is that the head of the flock is like the ball carrier. The ball carrier is king, and then everyone else has got to follow after
0: that. I mean, really? You're 19 years old. You play rugby for a living. Someone is saying, hey, watch this geese video. There's a message in there. You're going to think you've been smoking weed.
6: There used to be an old Saatchi's ad. Remember
0: that? Truly, I do. I do.
6: Flying along to
0: truly.
6: That.
0: Come up with some new cliches, Eddie.
6: Well, he said we've set ourselves the task of really taking it to Australia this week, so that's why they're watching the geese. However, apparently he got the idea from Sir Alex Ferguson, who used to do it with Manchester United, would sometimes stop training and go, look up there. And there were geese. Flying along, that's what he'd say. If they can do it 3,000 and they take turns as a leader, that's what you do. So see, always looking for nature is what they're looking for in it. So yes, busy old weekend coming up on the World of Sport.
0: Nathan Rabidi, thank you very much indeed. 21 minutes to 8.
2: And you're with Morning Report on RNZ National. Children will learn about money management and the origins of Moriori in their first 10 years at school, but not about climate change. The topic has been scrubbed from the new science and social sciences curriculums for years 0 to 10 published this week. The Ministry of Education says that while the term climate change may not appear in the curriculum content, the science that underpins it is taught throughout science, including how climate systems work and why climate change happens. Now, some teachers and principals have complained that earlier versions of the curriculum documents had too much detail in them, and there is still too much for schools to get through in a year. Our education correspondent John Gerritsen reports.
7: The curriculums are the latest in an overhaul aimed at ensuring schools teach a lot more facts and children learn the same things at the same time. They've been changed since their draft versions to include more about Moriori and the Holocaust, but less overseas history and nothing at all about climate change. Chris Eames from the University of Waikato says that's a massive omission.
8: There would be students turning up into class when the latest flood has happened in their community, asking questions about how do we stop this from happening? Why has this happened? And a teacher who is in the best of intentions has perhaps a limited understanding of climate change and how these things have occurred, will be struggling to provide the answers.
7: Climate change is in the draft curriculums for science and geography at years 11 to 13, the senior years of secondary school. Chris Eames says that's too late.
8: Climate change is a subject that people do find a bit challenging in some of the younger years of schooling. However, to leave it out completely up to the age of 14 seems incredible and bewildering.
7: Intermediate school science teacher John Marsh reckons primary teachers will cover climate change because they simply can't avoid it. He says the final science curriculum is a big improvement on the draft, but it's still too light on the process of science.
9: How scientists operate, okay, in terms of inference versus data, in terms of how they interpret material, how they present the material, and how they link the material to everyday life. It's very content heavy, yeah, which is, I suppose that's the nature of science in some ways, but it'd be nice to have a bit more about that process front and centre.
7: John Marsh says the new curriculum won't change his teaching much, but he worries regular primary teachers will struggle if they don't get good training and support. Principals Federation President Jason Miles says the two new curriculums have less in them than the drafts, but there's still more than schools can cover in a 40-week year.
10: There are far too many skills and knowledge goals in the curriculum. For example, in science and social sciences, we have an hour a week in the primary environment to teach the curriculum, and there are up to 50 or 60 goals that are listed per year.
7: He says that can't be done, especially in classrooms that have more than one year group.
10: That complicates the issue in regards to covering all of the goals across both year levels in the same year, and how the teachers are to teach those goals to two different year levels is very complicated and untenable.
7: Schools must start teaching the new curriculums next year, but they have 2 years to fully implement them. More new curriculums are due for publication next month.
2: That was our education correspondent John Gerritsen, 17 minutes to 8 now. For a little bit of your feedback, a lot coming in on the aged care sector funding. This texter says the boomer generation didn't invest enough in the past to cover the cost of their care now. They also have the largest asset base of any generation. They need to be paying for themselves by realising those assets. Don't ask someone else to pay for them, says this texter. Another person says the costs of dementia care are so steep, people ought to know that except for the very rich, the days of inheritance are gone. The value of the family home will swill down the dementia care plug hole overnight. Some big feelings here. This texter says my 89-year-old mum went into a rest home care this year when she had the caregivers coming to her home. That was paid for by the government, but her caregivers and the rest home are not paid for by the government. This is something wrong with the system, they say. Yeah, so a report, as Tracy Martin mentioned, is coming out into all of this, and she sounded optimistic that the government and the opposition parties were, you know, agreeing something needed to change. We're talking about things changing. An Auckland MP is calling for better protections for historic buildings. This week, we've been looking at the stories of some abandoned buildings across Tāmaki Makaurau, Auckland. Among them, the former Carrington Hospital. It's a Category 1 listed building for its historic significance, but after sitting empty for the past 5 years, it's a bit of a mess. Windows are smashed. The brick facade is dotted with graffiti. When our story went to air on Monday, the development rights holder, Maru Tuahu director Paul Majuri, didn't want to respond to RNZ's questions about the building, while Ockham Residential Chief Executive William Deal declined to comment. The building sits on the border of the Point Chev and Mount Albert, and the local MP Helen White is considering drafting a members' bill to prevent similar situations. The Labor MP joins us now. Kia ora, good morning.
11: Kia ora.
2: So when did you become interested or realise that there was maybe an issue with some of these abandoned but historically significant buildings?
11: Well, actually fairly early in becoming an elected MP, I noticed the issue over the Carlisle House dilapidation.
2: Mm.
11: And that was a real concern to me. And as I made inquiries, it became apparent that there just really weren't the tools in the toolbox to deal with that situation effectively. And then I had real alarm bells when I saw that looked like it was happening to the Carrington buildings.
2: Mm. So this is we've been looking at some abandoned buildings around Auckland, but this seems to be a problem around the country. You're talking about drafting a members' bill to prevent similar situations. What would the detail of that bill be? What would it do?
11: So I think there is an absolute gap in the law here, and probably all best intentions. There are more protections available on things like archaeological sites than there are on historic buildings. And historic buildings have gone through a process where we've decided that they're really important to the neighbourhood and to the nation. So it's quite an important process. And so I think if there needs to be a revisiting of that, that needs to go through a proper process, not simply the building be neglected so it's beyond repair. And so I think we can give more teeth to the people who need to enforce this. At present time, that's really devolved to our councils. And when I wrote to the mayor about Carrington, I did get referred to people who were the right people to deal with that, but they just couldn't deal with things like the tiles being removed from the roof. And they could deal with some of the issues by issuing notices, but they couldn't deal with enough of them. And we have a building that is in trouble as a consequence.
2: So what do you want to see happen? Do you want to see obligations on the owners or the managers of those heritage buildings to protect them from neglect? And if so, they have to bear a massive cost, do they?
11: Yes, the way I see it playing out, I think you need a bill that says if you take on a building, so you buy a building with these kinds of historic protections, then you need to at least protect the status quo. Now, I appreciate that at the moment, things are really tough for everyone, including developers. Mm. And it's really important that there are funds around to help support things that are important to the community, like heritage. That's a one way of doing it, but it's not the only way of doing it. And also, it's hard when you've got a body that is private and it's resistant to making those changes. We've had that with Carlisle House, where it's just sat there for years and years, and there have been offers to buy the building, and actually that has been resisted. So it's really important that doesn't happen in situations where the community values the property. So I think there should be an obligation on people who take on that knowingly to actually protect the status quo.
2: Would it be retrospective, though? Because these people, as it stands, are property owners. They've got property rights. Or do they have property rights? Because if they're developers, they might want to develop the property a different way. Is that the problem?
11: So when people take on a property, they take it on as it is, and there's a bundle of rights associated with that. But one of the things there is the protections that are in place because the community put them there. So there are lots of situations where there are actually properties going more cheaply because they've got those kinds of protections on them. Mm. So it's not a one-way street.
2: Right. Interesting. Really interesting debate, and appreciate your time on that. That was Labor MP Helen White looking at drafting a members' bill. We've been to protect historic buildings that are falling into a state of disrepair. We've been looking at a number of those buildings around Tāmaki Makaurau, Auckland this week, so you can check those out. Re-listen to those on our app. We'll have some on the website as well, because you probably, well, we all drive past these buildings, don't we, and have some feelings of fondness and maybe what's going on there, and also who's going to pay for it feelings. It is 11 minutes to 8 now.
0: Tomorrow marks the start of the first ever National Children's Book Week. It comprises events all over the country aimed at encouraging more children to discover the joy of reading. Juliet Blythe is the Chief Executive of Read NZ, Te Pōmuramura, and joins us now. Juliet, I was just looking at a photo of you and I thought, I've bought books off you in the past. How lovely to have you on the wireless.
12: Hi, John. Really nice to speak with you.
0: All right. Why should children read?
12: Children should read because it's one of the best things that they can do and that we can do to ensure not just improved educational outcomes, but improved health and well-being, civic participation. Reading encourages and develops empathy. It lowers stress. Reading is an escape to and an escape from something. It fosters our imagination. It's something that we can do ourselves and imagine something rather than sort of a passive consumption of activity perhaps off a phone.
0: Sold. Gosh, that was good. That was a good answer. Right, right. So what are you in? So, yeah, I mean, you. It's funny, isn't it? You either do or you don't, right? So, and this is the thing. So how do we get the kids who are in homes without books, for obvious reasons, because books cost money, do we get them to, and you're going to say libraries, of course, but how do we get them to participate in this first ever National Children's Book Week? What are you doing?
12: Yeah, well, you're right. It's a really complex issue. And, you know, many of us didn't grow up reading, so we don't have those memories and that stuff to kind of, you know, fall back on. But the joy or the important thing about this celebration is it's not just Read NZ to Pau Murumura putting this celebration on. It's a community event. We help provide the infrastructure, but there's so many reading advocates across the country doing amazing stuff. And yes, libraries are part of those. Bookshops, people like Duffy Books and Homes and those Storytime Foundation organisations who are working every day to put books into homes and schools and school teachers, you know, who are passionate about reading and can see every day what that can do. So sure, some of this is a long view and you can choose to pick up a book any time of the day or the week, but this is a celebration to really consolidate that and maximise the noise about all the good stuff that's really happening and to increase the visibility of reading, because I think that's one of the things that we're losing. You know, we're on public transport, so many of us are on a device and we may well be reading, but our children can't see that. And I don't think we should underestimate the power of the reading role model in our lives and in our children's lives.
0: Yes. So I think this is about participation, right? So there are lots and lots of events. So I think, you know, and I know our audience will be an audience of readers and they will be. And so where can people go to find out about what's going on if they want to take children or grandchildren or nephews or nieces or whatever to these events? Where can they go?
12: Okay, well, a really good place to start is our website, which is read-nz.org. We've got a special Children's Book Week page. Check in with your local bookshop, check in with your community libraries and your schools. Some of your schools are hosting special events and taking part in Children's Book Day parades on Friday the 21st, because that's an important part of reading and the sort of creative side of dressing as your favourite character. There's some really cool stuff happening, like Wellington Writers Walk has developed an activity for children, so you can walk around the Writers Walk around the waterfront in Wellington with your children and do activities. And that's a really amazing resource to equate yourself, even or re-equate yourself even as an adult with some of really amazing New Zealand children's or New Zealand writers. So we've been really blown away by the enthusiasm and the creative approach to how people are celebrating this event.
0: Thank you, Juliet. I so appreciate it, and I so wish you well with this. It's beautiful.
12: Thank you so much.
0: Well, and now, if you were going to go on that parade next Friday, dressed as your favourite character, who would you go as?
12: Oh, gosh. A Wilberforce?
0: Yes. A great Kiwi story, truly. Thanks. That was a good answer. Thanks, Juliet. You did a lovely job selling. It was beautiful. I can still remember the books that were read to me. I can still say James Morrison Weatherby George Dupree took great care of his mother, though he was only three. I can still, no one's read that to me for over 50 years, but it's all still there. It's beautiful. Thank you, Juliet. It's 6 minutes to eight.
2: And you're with Morning Report on RNZ National. A dairy farmer has launched a free app that lets shoppers check their online grocery list to see which local supermarket is the cheapest on the day. Now, Check My Trolley is the latest grocery comparison tool to hit the market as the cost of living continues to bite into household budgets. Amy Williams has the story.
13: Will Duff says people are surprised to learn he's behind a new food price checking app when he tells them what he does for a day job.
14: People get thrown back quite a bit when I say I'm dairy farmer and I'm the IT person, but I am the person behind the idea.
13: He works at a dairy farm on the Tyree Plain near Dunedin. After returning from a decade working in Australia, he found grocery prices had become a pinch point for most and tested his theory in a social media post that received more than 100,000 views. People agreed supermarket shopping had become a part-time job if they wanted to check for the best prices.
14: To me, that was pretty simple to go, right, this is a problem in New Zealand, and I think building this app's going to actually make a huge difference for New Zealanders to save money.
13: Will Duff took his idea to a developer, and Check My Trolley launched a few months ago on Apple devices, with Android coming soon. It allows shoppers to create an online list and check which supermarket is the cheapest. He saved $148 using the app in 1 month.
14: It's easier to compare over those prices and be like, right, I'm definitely not shopping there because that's too expensive. Yeah, I guess everyone feels it in New Zealand.
13: Check My Trolley is the latest grocery comparison app to launch, joining Grocer and GrowSave, each with different features. Both have roughly 70,000 users. Consumer NZ researchers recently analysed the online prices of a basket of 16 everyday grocery items across 8 weeks and 4 cities to find New Zealand's cheapest supermarket. 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Consumers Head of Research and Advocacy, Gemma Rasmussen, says people prefer to shop online to stick to their budgets.
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16: There's this huge transparency issue for pricing. That's why we built this first. But later on, we expand this. We want to make sure people have healthy and affordable diet. That's our vision.
13: He says they plan to soon add a function to enable users to buy online from the app, clicking through to the supermarket's cart. As for scraping supermarkets' data, Tim Hong says Foodstuffs and Woolworths are yet to get in contact.
16: We don't want to cause any trouble to their service as well, right? The data is publicly available, so I think it's fine. We haven't heard anything from the big players.
13: Tim Hong says their data shows people using GrowSave save an average 13% each shop, which for a $250 weekly spend saves them just over $1,000 a year.
2: Not bad. That was Amy Williams with that story. It is just coming up towards 8 o'clock.
0: Quick and very important update on where the Black Ferns are playing the Black Ferns 15 at in the Hart this afternoon.
2: Maidstone
0: Park, Upper Hart, 3:30. It's a sort of last kick out before the big games to follow. Black Ferns 15, 3:30, Maidstone Park, Upper Hart.
2: It's a date.
0: Get there.
2: 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Weather check for you, rain in the North Island, mostly fine in the South. Call Ingrid at this TNA.
0: Call John Campbell, a Hoa mother who says changes to the contentious Disability Support Services Bill don't go anywhere near far enough, is joining us on Morning Report shortly.
2: Richie Moonga is set to join the All Blacks in South Africa. We've got our sports panel to talk about that.
0: And 24 top butchers and apprentices stake, their claim at the National Butchery Awards.
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4: RNZ News at 8. Kia ora, good morning. I'm Nicola Wright. The Aged Care Association is warning that a funding deficit for the care of the elderly means some rest homes are closing. A new report put out by Westpac estimates there's a $650 million gap between what's needed for the likes of hospital-level dementia and rest home care and what's available. The association's chief executive, Tracy Martin, told Morning Report that is not sustainable.
17: 60% of care in this country is delivered by charities, not-for-profit, small owner-operators, and rural and residential providers, community trusts. And they are closing, still closing.
4: Tracy Martin says the sector needs to be stabilised. An education professor says deleting climate change from two school curriculums is a massive omission. The topic was in draft science and geography curriculums for students in years 0 to 10, but it's not in the final versions published this week. Chris Eames from the University of Waikato says climate change should not be left till year 11.
8: Climate change is a subject that people do find a bit challenging in some of the younger years of schooling. However, to leave it out completely up to the age of 14 seems incredible and bewildering.
4: Professor Eames says young people need to understand the climate impacts happening around them. The Education Ministry says climate change is best taught in ways that match students' age and stage of learning. Netball New Zealand's new chief executive says it needs to refresh the league to attract new investment while also exciting players and audiences. The organisation will post a loss of nearly $6 million. After a tough year, which included the Silver Ferns coach being suspended, then reinstated, and the resignation of the former chief executive. Now a fresh proposal could see a new netball league emerging as early as next year. Jenna Wootton says the domestic league needs to be modernised.
1: What we want to make sure is that the decision that we land on has positive impacts into the future. So not just because of financial reasons, but actually these are players. These are women whose livelihood is driven through the calibre of the domestic competition.
4: Jenna Wootton told Morning Report any new league must ensure a player pathway towards international competition in the Silver Ferns. Israel's defence minister says the government is unequivocally opposed to violence after Israeli settlers imposed a blockade on two Palestinian families in the occupied West Bank. The Israeli military says it's carrying out an operation to protect residents who have been under siege in the village of Kusra for 5 days. Flights in and out of Auckland Airport have been delayed and cancelled this morning as fog blankets the area. 9 domestic flights coming and going have been cancelled and another 19 delayed. The airport says no international flights have been affected. The ACT Party has come up with a bed tax alternative, giving councils $1 for every guest night in their area, funded from GST and existing visitor levies. Leader David Seymour says ACT will campaign on a local tourism dividend rather than a bed tax, which would charge guests a small percentage on top of their accommodation costs. He says the dividend would help councils pay for infrastructure upgrades and is far easier to implement than a tax.
18: The principle is no new workers at IRD administering a new tax, no new filing for New Zealand businesses, just a straight transfer once a year from government to council based on the number of bed nights, which we already have statistics for.
4: David Seymour estimates the dividend would give councils more than $40 million annually. Flu-related hospitalisations in Auckland have doubled in the space of a week as the country's flu season begins to bite slightly later than usual. Dr. Hannah Cooper, a public health physician at PHF Science, says in the past 7 days, cases have climbed sharply. The infection rate reached 3.7 per 100,000 people. Dr. Cooper says the good news is PHF data shows this year's vaccine is a good match for the virus, which means most people will be well protected from serious illness. The head of the Christchurch Methodist Mission says there are at least 270 homeless people on the waiting list for housing, increasing by 20 every month. Last night was Christchurch's inaugural big sleepout when 180 people slept rough in Christchurch and Blenheim to raise awareness and money for homeless services. The mission's executive director Jill Hawkey told Morning Report her team are finding housing for at least one person each working day.
19: Double that number are coming through the door, and that's our huge challenge, and that's why our waiting list just continues to grow. So that's 270 people who we know by name who are waiting for our housing service.
4: Jill Hawkey says they're dealing with a shortage of social housing and affordable homes. That's the news. Now Joe Porter has sport.
20: After Māori year, the All Blacks coach Dave Rennie says Richie Mo'unga was the logical replacement for injured midfielder Billy Proctor and says it's a matter of when, not if, Mo'unga plays Test rugby again. Rennie has named his team to play the Bulls in Pretoria on Sunday with Josh Jacob at first five, Bowden Barrett at fullback and hooker Cody Taylor named to captain the team for the first time. Mo'unga has joined the squad in South Africa, and while Rennie says he won't play in next weekend's first test against the Springboks, it won't be long before he's back in contention.
21: Richie's the logical replacement because, the quality of the player, and I'm not sure when he'll play test footy for us, but coming in now and spending time in the environment will accelerate that.
20: Meanwhile, North Harbour thumped hosts Wellington 47-7 in last night's NPC clash, and Commonwealth Games gold medalist Lewis Clearbert has advanced to this afternoon's final of the men's 400 metres individual medley at the Pan Pacific Swimming Championships in California, while fellow Kiwi Amber George will race the women's 50 metre backstroke final. Koina na purongo, hakina kina, that's your sports news. Nicola is back next with the weather.
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4: Forecast from Met Service to midnight. Northland has rain, mainly north of Whangarei this morning, sometimes heavy. Showers everywhere this afternoon. Auckland to Taranaki, including Coromandel Peninsula and the Central High Country. Mostly cloudy, scattered showers. Bay of Plenty, Gisborne and Hawke's Bay, outbreaks of rain, heavy in Gisborne, Tairawhiti. For Wairarapa and from Whanganui to Wellington, partly cloudy, scattered rain for Wairarapa and a few spots of rain elsewhere this evening. Nelson, Bullagray and Westland, fine, just a bit of morning cloud. Marlborough, Canterbury and Otago, fine, apart from areas of low cloud in Canterbury that spread into other east coast areas late afternoon or evening. For mainland Southland, it's mainly fine with a chance of a shower from afternoon. Fiordland and Stewart Island, the odd shower turning to rain tonight. Chatham Islands, the odd shower. In the main centres today, Auckland has areas of low cloud or fog lifting this morning, then the odd shower towards evening as easterlies turn southerly, 18. Tauranga rain at times, more persistent and heavier this morning. Northeasterlies in 17. Hamilton, a few showers, maybe heavy. Light winds in 17. Wellington, mostly cloudy, and then low cloud or fog from late morning. Maybe a shower or two from evening. Southerlies by afternoon in 14. Christchurch, low cloud lifting, breaking for a while this afternoon. Light southwesterlies, 15. And Dunedin, patchy morning low cloud lifts to a fine day, but returns this evening. Light winds, 15. It's 8 minutes past eight.
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2: Atamaria, good morning everyone. Great to have you with us this Friday morning. The Disability Issues Minister has announced changes to the contentious Disability Support Services Bill. The bill clarifies that responsibility for the care of disabled people rests in the first instance with the family. Louise Upson says the bill wasn't clear and the changes clarify that the government will continue to support families who are caring for disabled people and there won't be any extra expectations on those families. Now, some advocates are welcoming the changes. Others, though, feel the bill is still harmful. New Plymouth mother Victoria Coleman, who has a young son with complex disabilities which require 24/7 care, she's amongst the people who don't think the bill is good. She petitions against it, and I spoke with her earlier.
22: The Select Committee report basically has recommended this bill is passed. The changes are reasonably superficial. They're quite tokenistic, to be honest, and the worst parts of the bill are still there. All we're getting from the Minister is good intentions. We keep being promised that this is what the intention of the bill. The wording is what matters, and the most harmful parts are still there. The broad sweeping ministerial powers through secondary legislation still there, not even mentioned in the Select Committee report, right? The biggest parts of this bill completely ignored in that report. And the worst part is that nobody knows what that means for them long term. It opens the door for all sorts of things.
2: For someone who's not aware of the history of this bill, what is it all about, really? I mean, this follows on from the Supreme Court case as well, where the two carers who were caring for family members paid for, by the state, they were deemed to be employees. Is that one of the key issues here?
22: Absolutely. This bill was never designed to provide our community with clarity or certainty. It was designed to strip rights, and it absolutely still does that.
2: What rights does it strip?
22: It strips, you know, the rights, employment rights, the rights to seek justice, the rights to complain. So, you know, we still, if for certain things, if the government discriminates against us, we still won't be able to go to the Health and Disability Commissioner or the Human Rights Commissioner. Those parts of the bill, even after the Select Committee, have remained completely ignored.
2: The Minister says this... It clarifies that the family, in the first instance, will take care of disabled people.
22: Mm-hmm. Correct, and we already do. We already do in the first instance. Almost every single family. I mean, not everybody has a family that will do that or can do that, but I can guarantee you that in the first instance, every family does. Most families.
2: And so this doesn't change eligibility, entitlements, this is according to the Minister, support or introduce asset testing.
22: Yeah.
2: When you say currently, you think that may change?
22: Absolutely. I mean, anything could change. For us, our lives could change at any minute, and we don't have any agency over our own lives. So,
2: did you agree that there needed, because there is no legal framework and consistency across the country for how this works, does it need to be clarified? Do you agree with that part of it?
22: Yeah, I think just about anybody you would speak to in the community would agree with that. However, if you look at the regulatory impact statement, there was no consultation at the beginning, and that's when it has to happen. So it needs to be co-designed, person-centred, you know, rights-based, and it needs to be designed with individuals, not organisations, and that never happened.
2: So again, going back to what it means for you and your son and families like yours, in a practical day-to-day sense, tell me about your life and the impact this will have on it.
22: So we do 24/7 care with our son, basically, who's fully dependent. It's the fact that the impact is so unknown. It opens the door for all sorts of awful things that, you know, people just don't know what's going to happen to them. The worst parts of the bill, the broad sweeping powers to the ministry with secondary legislation to write programs and change programs and take things away, it could change eligibility. It could, you know, it could mean a whole lot of things.
2: What support do you get?
22: Our family? So every family seems to be getting something different. That's part of the reason this needs to be clarified and made fair. You know, we get a little bit of funding to take care of our son. The thing is that could change at any minute. You never know from day to day whether that's going to be there, what the rules are going to be. You know, this government has continually changed things in the past 3 years, often at the drop of a hat, no notice, you know.
2: The Minister says, well, she's seen the 3,000-odd submissions, I think, made to the Select Committee considering this mm-hmm. bill and has reacted accordingly to give the clarity. You just don't accept that?
22: Minister Upson has admitted she did not watch a single Select Committee submission. This is the Minister for Disability Issues. She doesn't even care enough to watch one submission.
2: Disability Support Services, the organisation, they support, well, they say there have been some positive moves. I mean, is there any good in this, the Disability Support
22: there has,
2: Network?
22: There has been some small steps in the right direction, very small steps. The disability community, well, everyone I have spoken to so far are still very unhappy. They're outraged that everyone made such a massive effort to respond to this and essentially the worst parts have just been ignored. So, you know, most people will acknowledge, yes, there has been some small steps in the right direction, but it feels very tokenistic and there's no more time because they're going to try and push this through. So steps in the right direction wasn't enough. It just doesn't go far enough.
2: That was Victoria Coleman, New Plymouth mother who has a young son with complex disabilities requiring 24/7 care provided by the family. We'll try and speak to the Disabilities Issues Minister about this. Maybe she'll come on the program with us next week. It is 14 minutes past 8 now. That is time to talk sport with our sports panel. One News sports editor Abby Wilson and former All Black and Manu Samoa player Lima Sapuanga. Kia ora, good morning to both of you.
7: Kia ora.
2: The jet setters. So Abby, you've just jet setted back from Glasgow. Lima's heading off to South Africa. How was the Com Games?
7: Oh, it was great. It's always wonderful to see New Zealanders doing well on the world stage. I have covered a lot of Commonwealth Games, though, and this one was definitely a slimmed down version. It felt different on the ground. And I mean, good on Glasgow for stepping up and hosting it. There was, you know, we could have been without a Commonwealth game. So that was wonderful. But they only had 18 months to prepare. And so the city, people weren't really that into it. And obviously the New Zealanders, depending on which way you look at it, didn't do as well as they did in Birmingham. But it was great fun. I love it. I love seeing Kiwis winning medals.
2: Yeah, well, that is good. Interesting, though, that you felt it different on the ground there. I don't know, Lima, what did you think? Do you think it was different watching from home? Did it have a different vibe?
9: Well, I've got three young kids, so they every morning they woke up, they were like, "Dad, put the TV on. We want to watch the Commonwealth Games." They were super excited, so it kind of got me excited. So for me and my household, we really enjoyed it, and because the school made it a theme that every class was a country, they got right in behind it. So for me, I really enjoyed it, to be fair.
2: Excellent. Yeah, and some of the warm fuzzies, warm fuzzies are warm fuzzies, aren't they? I mean, it still gives you a good feeling, as you say, Abby, for New Zealanders to be doing well on the world stage. Now, Lima, I don't know if you know this, Abby, Lima's off to South Africa, so nice of him to stop by. And as well, Richie Mwanga going to South Africa too. What do we make of this move, Lima?
9: Oh, I'm super excited. I think he should have been on the plane in the first place, but he's on the plane now, and his experience and what he brings is incredible. And I just think, like, let's not beat around the bush. He is world class, but the guy that is our number 10, Ruben Love, he thoroughly deserves his number 10 jersey. So it's not like Richie's going to go over there and steal that jersey straight away and walk straight into a team. He's still got to earn the right to get a black jersey. And so having him there is awesome. I think it just adds to our young first 5-8. So obviously we've got Josh Jacob there as well, and Ruben Love, and then, you know, you've also got Bodie Barrett and D-Mac. So having sort of five guys who are at different stages of their career can only enhance the ability of our team, and it's I'm super stoked for it.
0: Abby, what have we learned so far about the All Blacks and South African rugby? I think it's possibly not very much, right? We played two very different All Blacks teams. One game was a bit of a struggle. The second game was a bit of a one-sided training hit out. What's your sense of how we're going?
7: Yeah, and you'll have to forgive me, because with time zones and flights and things, I probably haven't sat down and consumed them in their entirety. But I think you're right. We haven't really learned a lot. But what I'm finding interesting, and this probably shows how young I am, is that what I'm loving is the sort of intrigue of a real tour. You know, like, we're used to just going and playing a test, but getting these games in the build-up. Dave Rennie is a smart guy. He will be learning as much as he can, but also not wanting to give away everything before the test.
0: Yes.
7: So I don't know how much we can read into what we've seen. You know, he's not going to tell the Springboks exactly what he's going to do and how he's going to play. I think the good news is they took a step up between the Stormers and the Sharks. They performed better. They managed some of those problem areas better. So that's good news. But I think they'll want to keep the Springboks guessing a bit. You know, they'll be what, like, the Springboks will be like, are they going to kick? Or are they not going to kick? They kicked more in the rain. Does that mean they're going to kick? So I kind of like that. And I'll be really interested what they do against the Bulls and what we see there.
0: Lima, when the test finally happens, and I agree, it's lovely to see them play what we used to call midweek games. And Lima, you and I both went to Wellington College, obviously at very different times, but I remember touring sides coming and training at school, you know, for their midweek games. It was so wonderful to have that closeness to them. But when the test happens, the team will be playing together for the first time, right? So South Africa won't have seen our test team. Is that right?
9: Yeah, pretty much. Dave Rennie said it before he left that he's already picked their test team. So he knows, going into next week, what his test team is, numbers 1 to 23. And so South Africa don't know what that looks like. And they wouldn't have seen, and like you guys alluded to, is we haven't shown our best game yet. We don't even know what that looks like. We probably haven't even shown our best team yet. So when we turn up next Saturday at Ellis Park, it will be the best of the best, and it will be everything that we are going to throw at them for the three tests, because to beat South Africa in South Africa takes a monumental effort, and we will come out in every single test guns blazing and throwing everything at them to try and win, and we'll see that next Saturday in game one.
2: Hey, Abby, I know you said you didn't see much of the, well, all of the games in their entirety. You would have caught Ma'anonu's haka, though. What did you make of that?
7: Yeah, wow. I mean, it was everywhere, wasn't it? And everyone was gripped. And I think when I emailed you guys about this, I had a slightly initial controversial take, because when I saw, I mean, it was wonderful as a Kiwi. You know, we're so lucky that we get to do the haka and that represents New Zealand and who we are.
2: Yeah.
7: But other countries don't get to do that. And so I wondered, you know, Ma'anonu called up for the Sharks, coming off the bench. He lines up with a team that he hasn't been part of for very long. And then in the opening sort of bit, stands out, takes centre stage and does this haka. And I initially went, is that right, you know? Is it a bit indulgent for the Kiwis to be taking over when it's actually a game for the Sharks in South Africa, and this is part of history? And you know, but the more I've read about it and how people in South Africa took it, is it sounds like they all loved it. And actually, it sounds like Ma'a himself wasn't quite sure if he was going to do it, and he was worried about it being about him, but then decided out of respect, both for him and what he's achieved, but also for the team that he was representing then, to step up and do that. And so I actually think, I'm interested what you guys think, but I've been won over about why he did it and that it was for the right reasons.
0: I think, Lima, and I'd love your take on this, and also, Lima, lest we forget, you played at Alice Park.

0: on. And I listened to Eric Rush this morning tell a story of how he spoke to Nelson Mandela about when he was in prison and when they used to listen to the Springboks first, the All Blacks play. And he said that Mandela told him that when the Springboks would score, the guards would cheer. And he said that when the All Blacks would score, the prison would rise. And it would be, and it was something special. And when I heard that, I thought, wow, I can understand now why so many people support the All Blacks. But for, but to see what Mana Noli did and to see it from that perspective and watching it as a fan, it's almost like I saw that little kid watching him again and watching him do it to the boys and seeing the look in their eyes, like Caleb Clark and Ruben Love, and it was almost mythical. And I think it was just such a special moment, and I'm so glad we all got to witness something so special.
1: Yeah, he's scrubbed up pretty well for 44, hasn't he? It is just like watching him when you're a kid because he looks exactly the same.
2: Exactly the same.
1: Something's working for him. Hey, thank you both very much for your time this morning. And, yeah, good luck on your travels as well.
3: Safe travels, Lima. Yeah.
1: When are you heading off?
0: Thank you, team. You're heading off on Monday. I can't wait. I'm so excited.
1: Good stuff. Okay.
3: And welcome home, Abs. Did a wonderful job.
1: And we've just always been here, and we're not going anywhere. Yeah, so, yeah. But
2: we'll
1: you know,
2: next week, guys, don't worry.
1: We're all good.
3: I used to travel with my work.
1: Don't give it a second thought. One News sports editor Abby Wilson and former All Black and Manu Samoa player Lima Sopawanga, our sports panel this Friday, 24 minutes past 8.
3: And an abandoned tower on Auckland's waterfront could soon find a new owner. The enormous $300 million seascape tower has been unfinished since construction stalled in 2024. This is so bizarre. But real estate agent Bailey says it's on track to choose a preferred buyer within the next month. This is part of our abandoned Auckland series. You've really enjoyed this. Edward Gay this time with the story.
4: There's a ghost lurking outside Judy Rafferty's window. The 56-storey skeleton of Auckland's unfinished seascape skyscraper blocks what used to be a picturesque seaside view.
5: It is ugly. It is absolutely ugly. We used to have a beautiful view across to Devonport. My view now, I'm looking out and I can see the unfinished building and it's all grey and gloomy, and when the wind blows, it sounds like a train's going past because there's a big sort of ghosty noise. That's probably why they call it the ghost building.
4: Construction on the ambitious apartment building began in 2017 and was due to be completed in 2021, but disruptions from COVID-19 pushed it into 2024. Then a fallout between developer Shundy Customs and contractor China Construction NZ ground the project to a halt. All that time, Judy Rafferty has watched the half-finished tower sit exposed to the elements.
5: I'd love it to be dismantled. If someone else buys it, half of it, especially up the top, there's no windows in there. Yes, it's exposed to the elements, all right. I mean, there'll be so much inside that'll need to be replaced.
4: Seascape put it in the hands of receivers early this year, and real estate agency Bailey's has been searching for a buyer. Managing Director Mike Bailey says rumours about the building's weather damage are exaggerated.
6: When structures are exposed to the elements for an extended period of time, there is degradation. I think there has been a lot of speculation in the marketplace around the potential degradation of the building. You know, all I can really say is it's not as far-reaching as some may have speculated.
4: He says Bailey's listing has had positive attention and a short list of interested buyers have made it through to the second phase of the sale. Mr. Bailey says they have until the 28th of August to review the nitty-gritty details of the building, including the wear and tear, then make a submission to become the final preferred buyer.
6: It will then take a couple of weeks for the receivers to assess the depth and content of those offers before engaging with a preferred party or parties.
4: Despite wanting the tower gone, Judy Rafferty says seeing it finished would be the next best thing.
5: If someone came in and bought it, and was prepared to pay all the extra, you know, for wear and tear from the elements, I'd be quite happy. It'll make me feel better, having a better outlook, and I can sort of look to the side. And, well, definitely, I don't want it to be sitting there like it is now. I don't want it to fall on us.
4: Deputy Mayor Desley Simpson says it's great to see movement on the long-stalled project. She hopes work on the project will pick up quickly once a buyer's found.
7: From Auckland's perspective, we are backing a solution.

0: and every step of the way and as soon as possible. My take would be, if this is all due at the end of August, I'm hoping for a conclusion, you know, pretty smartly after, and I'm hoping to hear from them very promptly as soon as possible after the 28th of August.
1: Desley Simpson says the tower is a significant part of Auckland's waterfront, and Aucklanders want to see a swift solution that adds value to the area.
2: Edward Gay, the reporter there. Right. Investment markets have been unusual in recent years, with surges in crypto values, soaring AI stocks and geopolitical tensions in the mix. But investment experts say it could be investors' own behaviours that are costing them the most. Plot twist. Money correspondent Susan Edmonds has been looking into it and joins us now. Morning, Susan. So, what are we doing wrong?
3: Well, being human can be quite a problem when it comes to investing, particularly with the conditions we've seen in the past few years. So CMC Markets has put out a new report, and it's identified a few common things that it says we might be doing wrong. The first is getting caught up in the fear of missing out, the FOMO. So it's really easy when you see FOMO. When you see stories about people doing really well with a particular investment strategy, you might think, oh, I need to jump in there, without thinking about how it fits into your wider strategy and your plans. The other one is loss aversion. There's lots of research that indicates that we feel losses more strongly than we enjoy gains, even if it's the same amount or percentage or that sort of thing. So we hold on to a bad investment too long sometimes because we don't want to admit it hasn't worked, when that money could have gone into something that was doing better. And we also sometimes sell good investments too early because we want to get the win and not have to worry about it anymore. And then the other thing is herd mentality. So that's a big thing, I think, at the moment, with the increasing social media pressure around investments and people getting very caught up in what's going on. And sometimes that means people start piling into things just as they get to the frothiest price point, and they're there for the peak and then the fall.
2: Yeah.
3: And that doesn't work out so well.
2: This is fascinating, isn't it? Because you don't know if you've sold too early until after you've sold, right? And so, how do you get this right? What advice is there for investors? When do you know?
3: Well, it is tricky. You only know the right decisions in hindsight, but I think it comes down to trying to acknowledge your emotions and putting them aside if you can. That's pretty hard. Make your decisions because they work with your strategy, because the investment is still working for you, not just because it's what you feel you should be doing or what someone else tells you you should be doing. And some people say it's actually not really possible for people to put some of these things aside. And if you are one of those people, then probably you might need to just put it in the hands of someone else, you know, instead of trying to do your own investment picking, maybe just say, this is not my strength and I struggle with this sort of stuff, and I'm going to put it in a fund and someone else can handle it. This is probably one of the reasons that individual investors tend to underperform markets over time. So that's a fact, is it?
2: And so individuals do less well in funds and actually markets generally.
3: Yeah, that's right. And it is because of this emotion stuff, because the markets themselves don't get caught up in, you know, the markets as a whole do, but the people in it are the ones who have the freakouts.
2: And won't take their losses, right? Because they don't want to admit that
3: they've
2: got it. Yeah. Fascinating. Thank you so much, Susan Edmonds. Lovely to talk. What are you doing this weekend?
3: Oh, hoping the rain clears, I think.
2: Yeah, okay. Yeah, me too. Okay, thank you. Lovely to talk. it's 29 minutes to 9. Whoa, we're late.
4: At least we know what Susan's up to for the weekend, though, and I've got
2: We're hoping the rain clears.
4: I've got some...
2: Go on, Susan.
4: I have pretty low-key goals, but even I'm striving for slightly better than that. And the bad news is that there is some scattered rain for the North Island. It's going to be persistent and heavier in the northern and eastern areas.
2: My dad used to say it's persisting down.
4: So did mine.
2: It truly must be a generational thing.
4: Chortle away. Mainly fine in the South Island. Isolated showers in southern parts, though.
2: Still to come before 9 on Morning Report, the South Island ski field celebrating 44 years this weekend with an 80s-themed party.
4: New Zealand's best butchers, carve up
2: the
4: competition at the annual awards.
2: Who's writing this stuff? Like working with William Wordsworth. And Australian Prime Minister Anthony Albanese is in hot water after a comment about melons.
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6: The mother of a young boy with a complex disability says submissions to the Select Committee refining the Disability Support Services Bill appear to have fallen on deaf ears. The Disability Issues Minister has announced changes to the bill, which puts the responsibility of care for disabled people with their families. Victoria Coleman told Morning Report the new version will strip rights away from families supporting their disabled whānau. The economist behind a report on the cost of caring for the elderly says it's being pushed up by the growing need for skilled nurses. The Westpac report estimates the gap between the sector's funding and the cost of care has risen to about $650 million. Author Paul Clark told Morning Report an ageing population means services are dealing with increasingly frail residents who have multiple chronic conditions. The head of Netball New Zealand says the organisation needs to modernise the domestic league to attract new investors and commercial partners. A new proposal could see a privately owned league for the financially troubled sport emerging as early as next year. Chief Executive Jenna Wootton told Morning Report any new league must ensure a player pathway towards international competition. A former Crown lawyer wants an inquiry into the compulsory taking of private land for public works. James Burns believes a court ruling that officials did not follow the statutory process in the Mount Messenger bypass project exposes years of unlawful behaviour. He says there have been decades of such actions done under a draconian power. The Land Information Ministry acknowledges the court decision but says it doesn't mean land acquisitions have been unlawful for decades. European governments are warning that extreme temperatures and a lack of rainfall are causing major economic damage as the continent endures the fifth heatwave of the year. A French minister estimates the cost could amount to billions of dollars. That's the news. Now, the Met Service regional forecasts. Situation first. A low and associated trough move over the Upper North Island today, while another front approaches the Lower South Island later. Tomorrow, Saturday, the low slowly moves away to the east of the North Island, while a front moves up the country. Today, for Northland, there's rain, mainly north of Whangarei this morning, maybe heavy. Showers everywhere from afternoon. Easterlies turn southerly this evening. Auckland, Coromandel, Peninsula, Waikato, Waitomo, Taumaru Nui and Taranaki, mostly cloudy with areas of morning low cloud or fog, scattered showers, mainly from afternoon, southeast breezes. Bay of Plenty, Rotorua, Taupo, Taihape, Gisborne and Hawke's Bay, occasional rain, heavy in Bay of Plenty and Gisborne north of Tolaga Bay this morning, coastal northeasterlies. Wairarapa, including Pārarua District, Whanganui, Manawatū, Horowhenua, Kāpiti Coast and Wellington. Partly cloudy and a southerly change this morning brings low cloud or fog to Wellington. Scattered rain in Wairarapa with a few spots spreading elsewhere this evening. Easterlies through Manawatū and Kāpiti Horowhenua this afternoon. Nelson, Marlborough, Buller, Grey, Westland, Canterbury and Otago, except for Clutha. Areas of morning cloud or fog, otherwise mainly fine. Low cloud, though, for Banks Peninsula spreads to the Canterbury Plains and coastal Marlborough and Otago this evening. Southwest breezes. For Clutha and mainland Southland, it's mainly fine. Areas of morning fog and a possible shower from afternoon, northwesterlies. Fiordland and Stewart Island, partly cloudy with the odd shower, turning to rain tonight as northwesterlies turn southwest. Chatham Islands, mostly cloudy, northwest winds. Tomorrow's outlook. The North Island has rain in the east and it could be heavy. Scattered showers elsewhere with possible gales, southerlies in the south. The South Island are poor showers in the south spreading north. However, mainly fine in Westland, Grey and Buller. And Saturday at Aharoi at the Chathams, partly cloudy, the odd shower, northeast winds. It's 24 minutes to nine.
2: Thank you very much indeed, Nicola. Fruit and veggies coming up. We love that. But first, for the last time this week, Geoffrey Halley, thank you for your service, Geoffrey. How are you?
7: Good, thanks, John.
2: Good.
7: It's a happy Friday to you. Yeah, I'll try not to be persisting.
2: Okay, don't persist down. Yeah. Ingrid just said to me, we've just got to keep it together for 25 minutes. I thought about three of that is taken care of by Geoffrey Halley. So that's good.
7: Don't speak too soon, but I feel your pain here, John.
2: Off you go, Geoffrey. Bring an old broadcasting NZ, BCNZ. Standard of professionalism to the wireless. Come on, lift our game.
7: Bring it at home. Okay, let's start with some positive news. So Brent crude oil prices are down 2% overnight, trading at around $87 a barrel. WTI, it also fell by a couple of percent, and it's trading around $81 a barrel. And Wall Street, it's finishing on a positive note as well. Dow Jones is up 0.1%, but the S&P is up 0.7%, and the buy everything tech trade's been back as well. So the Nasdaq's closed up around 0.9%. Our own NZX 50 will open at around 13,825 today. On currency markets, one Kiwi dollar will buy you 58.5 US cents, 82.9 Australian, 43.4 UK pence, 50.8 euro cents, 93.4 yen, and 3.95 Chinese yuan. Gold, it's down by about 1.3% at 4,350 US an ounce. And we'll be back around the bottom of the hour after midday with a business update, and I will be debuting on the Rural News.
2: Goodness gracious me. Well, we thoroughly look forward to that.
7: Multitasking.
2: Yeah, good on you, Geoffrey. Thank you so much. I don't want to infer either that the history of RNZ or the BCNZ or whatever is all po-faced and miserable. I remember when I was young, Sharon Crosby and Alison Holst together on the wireless. They were so naughty and so funny and so inappropriate from time to time.
7: Just different time, though, isn't it, John? Yeah, yeah. What was okay then just isn't now. But I remember them as well, very vaguely, as a very young man.
2: Beautiful. I used to roar with laughter. Anyway, thanks, Geoffrey. We look forward to hearing you on Rurals. 22 minutes to nine.
4: Now, it is Friday, as you may have noticed, so time to head to the fresh produce markets. The minister is on holiday, so Nathan caught up with First Up's Associate Minister of Fruit and Veg, that is Richard Warwick, and asked about the cold impacting the supply of veggies.
8: Well, we have been waiting, haven't we, Nathan? And good morning to you and the listeners. The unhelpful answer really is both yes and no.
7: Okay.
8: Look, we've seen a tightening in supply across most of our major greens with the slower growth, which is, it's seen some retail pricing movement going up, the size of those greens perhaps coming down a wee bit. But look, given the depths of winter we're in, they still present good value for money. For example, down here in Wellington, Nathan, I've seen broccoli for $1.69 a head, leeks as low as 99 cents, cabbage for $3.99, collie at $4.49, and look, the rest of the greens gang being celery and silver beet. Overall, still good buying for weekend soups and roasts. Iceberg lettuces are a bit on the smaller size from this cold weather, but good eating. And with the best greens buy for the weekend, I still think it's the broccoli, around that $1.70 to no more than $2.75 a head.
9: Okay. Still plenty on offer across the veggie department, though, for, you know, for our cold comfort food eating.
8: For all our constituents out there that are still enjoying casserole soups and roasts, there's plenty of good quality carrots, parsnips, yams, and a great selection of potatoes to choose from. If mushrooms are your thing, they're in good supply. And if you're wanting more sort of hothouse crops such as cucumbers, tomatoes, the very popular cherry tomato, eggplant or capsicum, they can be found, Nathan, but we would class these in a tighter supply mode with prices reflecting that. There's still good quality pumpkin, squash, butternut, onions and kumara to be enjoyed for the winter comfort eating.
9: Yeah. Look, we know the veggie growers obviously out there, hands in the dirt, working hard year round. What's some of the action going on right now on our farms in August?
8: Well that's... Nathan, are you a sweet corn eating household?
9: Yes. Oh, yes.
8: Well, here we go. I know that this last week on our farms in Gisborne at Leaderbrand, we've been super busy getting our next season of sweet corn planted. This involves a lot of ground preparation for planting, but then to help the seed germinate, we need the soil temperatures around 16 degrees. So while it's still colder temperatures, these seeds get their own special covering, a kind of horticultural duvet, if you will. This is to keep them warm till the temperatures lift, and then with the sun and the help from the rain and favourable growing conditions, and then getting them through the whole season of spring and into the beginning of the summer season, we hope to be harvesting sweet, plump, tasty sweet corn early December. But all that work starts now, Nathan.
9: What about fruit? How are we doing with fruit right now?
8: Well, look, it's no doubt because it's winter, we do look to some of our imports for variety in the fruit bowl. So it's US nectarines, cherries and peaches giving us a hand. And tropicals, look, it's imports again, the big hitters being bananas in good supply. Pineapples, after being a bit tight at the start of the week, have had a new shipment arrive to be into retailers for the weekend. Look out for pawpaw. For those looking for them, they'll be starting next week. And anyone anticipating mangoes, Philippine mangoes will start appearing on shelf. They might be a bit pricey to start. Vietnamese mangoes are expected in the next few weeks, but the popular Aussie mango season, that won't be starting till October.
9: Mm.
8: Locally, our homegrown apples and pears are doing the job. Plenty of green kiwi fruit about. The golds are lifting in price. And while not short on supply, word is they may finish earlier than last year. We will keep you posted on that. And there are avocados for everyone. Great supply and quality.
9: You made my mouth water through that. Richard, though, it's been a turbulent week on the political front, but as Associate Minister of Fruit and Veggies, Fruit of the Week always provides certainty. Please tell the country, what is the fruit of the week?
8: Nathan, it's a repeat winner from my last nomination a few weeks back, but they're just too good to be ignored. Nathan, it's the New Zealand Naval Orange.
9: Fantastic.
8: Nathan, earlier in the week, I was visiting Vishal, the produce manager, and his team at New World Miramar this last week, putting out fresh, bright and shiny oranges from First Fresh, one of the premier citrus growers from Gisborne. I just couldn't go past them for Fruit of the Week, Nathan. Naval oranges currently are exceptional eating right now, being in good supply. These are also not just Fruit of the Week, but great buying for a weekend of juicy, sweet and tangy goodness. It's sunshine wrapped up in a peel. Mm. Listeners, enjoy.
4: It's hard to go past a good naval orange. That is Associate Minister of Fruit and Veggies, Richard Warwick. It is 17 minutes to 9 now. Well, Rainbow Ski Area, this is on the St Arnold Range in the South Island, is kicking off birthday celebrations today. It's got an 80s theme. That is because it was 44 years ago today, so back in 1982, that the community-focused ski field first opened. For more on what's happening there, the chair of Rainbow Ski Field Club, Ian Goldschmidt, joins us from the mountain. Good morning, Ian. How are you celebrating today?
10: Good morning, Ingrid. Thanks for having us. We are celebrating for the next 3 days. So dressing an 80s theme, I'm wearing an amazing 1984 ski patrol jacket, which is nice and fluoro. And we're having birthday cake, sausage sizzles and lolly scrambles. So getting the community involved in our great little ski area.
4: Fantastic. Sorry, tell us more about this outfit. I need to hear more. Fluoro. What colour are the fluoros? And is it sort of got like a diamond shape on the front?
10: It's got a bit of everything going on, actually, and we've got a large number of staff jackets here that we're sharing with everyone, so it's pretty.
4: Oh, are you there? Oh, sounds like we've got some 1980s technology going on here.
2: Nice.
4: With the connection there.
2: Just two cans check. And a piece of string.
4: No, we've lost them.
2: We'll try and get back. Okay, I've seen it, Rainbow. It's a lovely field.
4: I was going to say, yeah. What is different? But what's a community ski field compared to a normal one?
2: Well, it's a long time since I was there. But you use, I don't know. We used nutcrackers when I was there, I think. You know, when you hold on. How do you get up the field? How do you get up the slope?
4: Is it Ian's back with us?
10: Yeah, I'm back here. Sorry about that. Yeah, we've got a T-bar here.
2: Flash ass.
10: Yeah, we are flash. Used to have a chairlift, but that disappeared many years ago.
4: And how has the season been? How are conditions today?
10: Yeah, today's fantastic. We've had a lot of snow in the last few weeks, and so it set us up really well. We were late starting, but way better than last year. Last year we unfortunately didn't get to open at all.
4: Yeah. Oh well. How did you get over that?
10: Yeah, it's been a tough last 4 or 5 years in the industry for Rainbow and for a lot of the other smaller fields. So we've pivoted and changed to a two-day-a-week operation, mainly focusing on Saturdays and Sundays. But because it's our birthday, we thought we would open the gates on Friday. And looking at the car park, we're almost half full, which is fantastic.
4: Oh, excellent. I was asking what the difference is between a community-focused ski field and others. John started talking about nutcrackers. I don't actually know what that is, but how would you describe it?
10: I guess being community focused, we're also community powered. So we run with a few paid staff and then a large number of skilled volunteers. So people give up their time to come up and work on the mountain. And we're a not-for-profit. So there's no one collecting money at the end of the week. It all goes back into the ski field and back into the community feel of the place.
4: And so it'll just be community members coming out and celebrating with you, you think?
10: Yeah, so anyone can come. So we are open to the general public as well as members of the ski club. So it looks like across the car park, there's a lot of people having sick days in Nelson and Marlborough today. There's a lot of kids look like they've come out of school, so I assume they're sick as well. But yeah, amazing community sport up here to keep this place going.
4: And are they all decked out in the 80s gear as well?
10: There's a lot of people in the 80s. I've just seen a mullet walk across the car park. Yeah, all the staff are well decked out and there's a few balloons floating around. So, yeah. And we've got a DJ turning up tomorrow to play the best of Split Enz and Dave Dobbins. So it should be pretty cool.
4: Amazing. Well, have a great time. Thank you very much. That is Ian Goldschmidt, the chair of the Rainbow Ski Field Club. Yeah, they're celebrating their 44th birthday, opened back in 1982. It is 14 minutes to 9 now. Bit of feedback coming in on Children's Book Week. This person says, mention childhood reading with mum memories and I open my mouth and out comes James Morrison. I didn't know this is what you were talking about, right?
2: James Morrison, Weatherby George Read, took great care of his mother, though he was only three. It's so vividly in my head from my mum reading it to me over and over and over again. But Julia, our next texter, says, I recently returned to the old favourite James Morrison, that John has just mentioned, and realised it's a very sinister story. So when I saw that feedback from Julia, I went to the poem. It's called Disobedience. Oh, my giddy aunt, I had no idea. And I suspect James Morrison's mother was so thoroughly sick to death of being James Morrison's mother and had gone for a walk and hadn't planned to come back. So I think I'm quite shocked.
4: A lot of fairy tales have some sinister backgrounds.
2: It feels like, I don't know, it's like, yeah, I don't know, yeah. All I have of it in my head is the sound of it. I'm not entirely convinced that it's a feminist track about agency in any respect.
4: And someone else is pointing out that, books do cost money, but that's what libraries are for, so you can go and engage regardless. Let's get you up to date on traffic because a series of flights were cancelled or delayed earlier this morning. This is due to fog again at Auckland Airport. Do check the airport's website if you are travelling and make sure you're not impacted by that. 12 to 9.
2: Right. 24 top butchers and apprentices faced off at the annual industry competition in Auckland last night. The judges of the National Butchery Awards were looking for technique, craftsmanship and immaculate presentation. Well, speaking of those things, the storyteller here is just beautifully gifted at technique, craftsmanship and immaculate presentation. Here is our reporter, Lucy Shia.
11: From carcasses weighing up to 60 kilograms hanging off meat racks, to artisan gourmet meat platters infused with herbs, spices and decorated with edible flowers. Competing butchers had 2 hours to do boning, trimming, cutting and marinating before presenting their final labour of love in mock storefronts, ready to sell in a silent auction. Bryce Guide was competing in the Master Butcher category in a team of three and was in full flow, seasoning a premium lamb shoulder.
12: So this one here, I've got garlic rosemary in it, and I'm about to top it with a chicken stock diamond. So what that does when you cook it, it actually melts and infuses all that nice salty chicken stock into these lamb shoulders when you slow cook them.
11: And in a twist on the usual pork and applesauce tradition, a platter of maple syrup infused apples stuffed with pork and topped with pork lard caught the eye of head judge Peter Martin.
13: So when that cooks, the rendered, and you'll bake it, the rendered pork fat is going to melt down through the pork as it's cooking, and you'll get the sweetness of the apple that it's contained in, and you'll end up with something that's just really yummy and delicious.
11: The competition also had a young butchers and apprentice butchers category. Instead of being given carcasses, they were given a pork shoulder, a lamb leg, 2 chickens and a beef rump to work with. Maya Wilson-Hiraka made 21 products, including chicken and lemongrass sausages, hung up on a wooden display rack she'd made herself, and roast beef stuffed with garlic and shiitake mushrooms. The 24-year-old from Opononi, who'd won Best Pork Product at last year's competition, says part of her motivation is inspiring other rangatahi.
14: Becoming a butcher and wanting to do all of these things and showcase my talent is to inspire the younger generation to do the same. And whatever you put your mind to, you can go far in it. I never thought that butchery could take you around the world, but it can. And that's where I want to head.
11: Maya says her goal was to compete in the World Butchers Challenge in Australia in 2 years. But beyond her career aspirations, Maya says the skill allows her to give back to her community in Opononi.
14: Being a butcher, go up to the marae for tangihanga, like funerals, and I'm able to get into the back room and help cut up the carcass, and that's really rewarding. Just being able to give back.
11: Maya's mum, Teresa Rose Wilson, says she's gained a new appreciation for butchers and their craft, which she says is a form of art. Head judge Peter Martin was impressed by the talent and says there are strong job prospects for young people in the industry today.
13: One of the most frequent calls we get is, do you know of a qualified butcher who would look to come and work for me? So it's something that's really interesting. Carpenters, economic downturn, their jobs disappear. People eat, and that doesn't ever really face a downturn.
2: Lucy Shia, our reporter there. It's 9 minutes to nine, which means we cross the Tasman, and we do this every Friday at this time when we bring in Richard Willingham, whose company I enjoy enormously, Richard. I enjoy your company more than the PM enjoys the company of a melon. What's going on, Richard?
15: There's lots of big issues going on, climate change and truly what to do about immigration. And the Prime Minister, Anthony Albanese, has found himself in a little bit of a furor over some comments he made in a podcast some time ago. Now, he recently met with Japan's first ever female Prime Minister, Sanae Takeuchi, and they had a dinner together, and she presented him with two crown melons, they're called, and it was a fairly innocuous thing. And then during a podcast, Albanese sort of said, "I got two lovely melons," and put his hands up, sort of near his chest jovially. And no one said sort of said anything at the time when it first came out, but it sort of now sort of descended into a bit of a week of people. There was a former Japanese ambassador to Australia said it was ignorant and insensitive and disrespectful. The opposition parties in Australia have seized on it, saying, this is bad for Australian-Japanese relations. Japan's a very big trading partner with Australia, very critical partner in the Asia-Pacific region. Albanese's, trying to blow it off. His colleagues, his ministerial colleagues have sort of got to the end of their tether. At press conferences, when asked about it, said, there's serious issues that we should be talking about. Is this what we're spending our time on? It's been matters of questions in questions time. And then there was the leak of a cable from Japanese diplomats saying that, basically this wasn't a big deal. And then that leak of that has become an issue, and the opposition parties have called in the Australian Federal Police saying they need to investigate the leaks of these diplomatic cables. Some Labor people are saying this just goes to shows how stubborn Anthony Albanese can be sometimes. And we're talking about some fairly bad jokes the Prime Minister has tried to make. Oh. And it's just derailed everything.
2: Like the agenda. It's like the Benny Hill show, isn't it?
15: Someone has written that. Someone that they are trying to paint Anthony Albanese as Benny Hill.
2: Yeah.
15: I mean, as a, it's one of those interesting things as a reporter, right? That you want to be chasing the big policy issues, the important stories, and then things like this take over because there is interest, and we hold our leaders to standards, and
2: absolutely,
15: they're not always met.
2: Those conversations cross the Tasman. Okay, let's talk about, one of the big issues, one of the interesting issues is the debate on gambling advertising and getting that right there, because, boy, there's a lot of gambling in Australia, isn't there?
15: Yeah, we are. Australia is probably one of the nation that loves a punt, basically. I think by capita we spend more than anyone else. Maybe the Singaporeans might be a little bit higher, but per capita we spend more than anyone else across all types of gambling. And online gambling, online bookmakers have just exploded over the last 10, 20 years. And one of the things that is a lot of people in the public get frustrated with is the proliferance of gambling advertising, particularly on television and on radio, and how it's associated with sports. So sports betting advertising in particular. So not horse racing, but sports betting advertising. So you can't, sit down and watch a game of footy, be it, Aussie rules or rugby league or whatever, without being bombarded with gambling ads. And particularly parents are like, we don't want our children to grow up, associating sports, watching, footy or cricket, whatever it might be, and it be bombarded with ads, sports betting ads. So the concern is that, kids, particularly teenage boys, know the odds for, the Friday night football game, and that shouldn't be right. And so there's been a long push to crack down on this. The government is introducing some reforms. A lot of people argue they don't go far enough, but the big countenance is from the major sports, the AFL, the NRL, etc., who rely on gambling advertising revenue to keep afloat, and the networks that buy their big you know, buy the rights to TV, rely on gambling advertising to make those deals worthwhile. So you've got this sort of big pushback from the sports.
2: Yeah.
15: And we saw this about 30, 40 years ago when cigarette advertising was banned and all those sports are still thriving. So that's that's the counter argument, right? Someone else will fill the void.
2: Yeah.
15: I think we're now at that time, though, where so much of content is shifting online and it's not, you know, TV networks aren't as strong as they used to be, and I'm sure this is the same in New Zealand with
2: New Zealand sports.
15: So,
2: yep.
15: So that's a big thing. The major parties trying to get together to try and get some sort of reform through. There's talk about, you know, stopping betting inducements, VIP rules. You know, some of these bookmakers are pretty aggressive with how they target people who are willing to gamble, and become quite predatory, and so they want more safeguards in place. But the thing is, gambling advertising is going to remain in some form, like it's going to be banned in certain time slots. It already is banned in certain time slots, but they want more. And that they're working out how to deal with streaming options because, you know, you ban it on terrestrial TV, but if you online is where a lot of people are watching these things now, and if you don't crack down there, then it's pointless. So that's going to be thrashed out. I think there's one of those things where a lot of the voting public are like, hey, we don't like these things, do something about it. And the interest of big sports and big, you know, TV networks in the ears of government and opposition saying, hold on, you're going to kill off sports and do you really want to do that? So it's a fascinating debate.
2: Yeah, it's a fascinating debate. And boy, they're a powerful lobby group. Thank you, Richard. Always enjoy talking to you.
15: Man.
2: Richard Willingham, who is Australian correspondent with the ABC, of course. Susie Ferguson, are you there?
16: Morena.
2: Good morning. Good morning. What have you got?
16: Well, we're going to be talking about eyewitness evidence. It can be pretty compelling in a criminal trial, but witnesses can be wrong and can result in a miscarriage of justice. The Criminal Cases Review Commission is recommending an overhaul, and Tracy McIntosh, Review Commissioner, is my guest first this morning on 9 to Noon. Also, what can a gingerbread house, John, teach us about MMP?
2: It's a good question.
16: Quite a bit, because you're going to be able to buy a kit to make your own House of Representatives out of gingerbread, coloured chocolate buttons to represent the political party. Sounds like a lot of fun on election night. We will find out about them too. And then after 10, the organ that probably deserves a lot more recognition than it gets. It's where life begins for all of us. Yes, I'm talking about the uterus. And we will be hearing from Alice Clark, a professor of bioengineering at Auckland University's Bioengineering Institute. She is finding out more about it, but not from the biological end of things, more from the engineering and maths side of things. She's my guest after 10 on 9 to Noon.
4: What an intriguing show.
2: Mm. Good show.
4: I'm all about the gingerbread house and the chocolate buttons. And uteruses are great as well, obviously. I was a victim of a crime one time, and my friends and I were witness to that. We went to the police station and each one of us had a completely different view of what the person looked like, how tall they were and what had happened. So the eyewitness thing is a bit of a farce, really. That is our program for the day. Have a great weekend. We'll catch you on Monday. Matiwa.
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18: RNZ News at 9. Kia ora, good morning. I'm Nicola Wright. A mother of a young boy with a complex disability says submissions to the Select Committee refining the Disability Support Services Bill appear to have been ignored. The Disability Issues Minister has announced changes to the bill, which puts the first responsibility of care for disabled people with their families. New Plymouth mother Victoria Coleman says the re-examined bill will still strip rights away from families supporting their disabled whānau.
19: It strips employment rights, the rights to seek justice, the rights to complain. So if the government discriminates against us, we still won't be able to go to the Health and Disability Commissioner or the Human Rights Commissioner. Those parts of the bill, even after the Select Committee, have remained completely ignored.
18: Victoria Coleman says families caring for dependents have endured 3 years of uncertainty since the bill was proposed. The economist behind a report on the cost of caring for the elderly says it's being pushed up by the growing need for skilled nurses. A new Westpac report estimates the gap between the sector's funding and the cost of care is now about $650 million. Author Paul Clark says that deficit is not sustainable.
20: It has to be addressed because clearly If you have a funding gap of that sort, there will be providers out there that are not making any money and will be struggling.
6: Paul Clark says the sector's dealing with increasingly frail residents who have multiple chronic conditions, and that means more skilled nurses are needed to help them. The Ombudsman says officials should not have withheld a key document behind the government's decision to build an LNG terminal. The document, which has now been released, says access to liquefied natural gas is unlikely to lower average electricity prices. It summarises price modelling that the Ministry of Business, Innovation and Employment commissioned from consultants. It concludes there is little need for LNG and it will not affect electricity prices except in the most extreme dry years. The document says there are alternative ways to improve New Zealand's energy security, including expanding underground gas storage and building more renewables. In a letter accompanying the document, the Ministry says it disagrees with some conclusions but chose not to correct them. European governments are warning that extreme temperatures and a lack of rain are causing major economic damage as the continent endures the fifth heat wave of the year. Levels have dropped dramatically in some of Europe's key waterways. Here's the BBC's Nick Beak.
21: Lots of different sectors affected. For example, agriculture, the main body that represents farmers in Italy, says that the damage done could run to €3 billion. The Rhine and the Danube, two rivers that normally transport so much in the way of freight and on cargo ships and other sort of vessels, they're not able to get nearly as far as they normally would because of the low water levels. So smaller boats are having to pick stuff up. And in Germany, they've seen an impact as a result of that, because normally these vessels would bring a lot of oil and petrol and other sort of fuel. There's been a direct impact on the price of petrol for people at the pumps.
6: A relative of one of the Palestinian families trapped in their homes by Israeli settlers in the occupied West Bank is calling on the Israeli and US governments to act. The US ambassador to Israel, Mike Huckabee, has condemned the settlers' actions, calling it a horrific act of terror. American citizen Louis Riddy owns one of the homes under siege where his brother's family is trapped. He told the ABC more must be done.
22: I heard our ambassador, Mike Huckabee, saying that those settlers are terrorists and disgusting. That's good, but not enough, because they're still there. If they are terrorists and disgusting, they need to be removed immediately and give us protection. That's what we ask.
6: The siege began last weekend when Israeli settlers closed off the road to three homes in the Palestinian village of Kusra, refusing to let anyone enter or leave. An Auckland MP is considering a members bill to strengthen protections for historic buildings. Several historic buildings sit abandoned around Auckland, including Carlisle House in Grey Lynn and the former Carrington Hospital in Mount Albert. Local MP Helen White says the law doesn't provide the right tools to deal with these kinds of situations, and she wants to give more teeth to councils to enforce the rules. She also says there should be an obligation for people who buy a historic building to keep it in good shape. That's the news.
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6: Forecast from Met Service to midnight. For Northland, there's rain, mainly north of Whangarei this morning, sometimes heavy, and showers everywhere this afternoon. Auckland through Taranaki, including Coromandel Peninsula and the Central High Country, mostly cloudy, scattered showers. Bay of Plenty, Gisborne and Hawke's Bay, outbreaks of rain, heavy in Gisborne, Te Rāwhiti. For Wairarapa and from Whanganui to Wellington, partly cloudy, scattered rain for Wairarapa and a few spots of rain elsewhere this evening. Nelson, Buller, Grey and Westland, fine, just a bit of morning cloud. Marlborough, Canterbury and Otago, fine, apart from areas of low cloud in Canterbury, spreading into other east coast areas late afternoon or evening. Mainland Southland is mostly fine, just the chance of a shower from afternoon. Fiordland and Stewart Island, one or two showers, turning to rain tonight. Chatham Islands, the odd shower today. It's 6 minutes past nine.
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26: Kia ora te whānau. Welcome to 9 to Noon. Ko Susie Ferguson tēnei. I am with you through until midday this Rāmere, this Friday morning.
16: Catherine Ryan, of course, back next week. But this morning on the show, we're talking about calls to update the country's eyewitness identification laws, considered to be a contributor to miscarriages of justice. That is going to be the first thing we speak about on 9 to noon this morning. Also this hour, the National Environmental Monitoring Standards create guidelines for the country's environmental data collection. But this is at risk with its funding in question. Also, a team of Wellington political nerds are teaching others about the country's political system using gingerbread. That perhaps wasn't what you thought I would say. Then after 10 o'clock this morning, despite being the place where every human life begins, the uterus remains significantly understudied compared to other organs. And it's a gap. Auckland University bioengineering professor Alice Clark is working to bridge by sharing her research. She will be on the show as our feature guest this morning on 9 to noon. Of course, you can always get in touch. Flick us a text on 2101 and email the studio 9toNoon@rnz.co.nz. Now to our first story this morning. Eyewitness evidence can be compelling in a criminal trial, but research and subsequent legal decisions have found witnesses can be wrong and the result can be a miscarriage of justice. The high-profile cases of Alan Hall, Teina Pora and Scott Watson have all dealt with the reliability of eyewitness accounts. The Criminal Cases Review Commission is now recommending an overhaul. Its systemic issues report says legislation should be in line with international best practice to improve the veracity of such evidence. Criminal Cases Review Commissioner and Professor of Indigenous Studies at Auckland University, Tracy McIntosh, is with us now. Morena, welcome to 9 to Noon.
0: Oh, kia ora, Susie. Ngā mihi ki a koe.
16: Tell us, why is it that the Criminal Cases Review Commission has been looking at eyewitness in general?
0: Well, I think in general, I mean, I think there's something sort of fascinating around eyewitness evidence, even for us as a, and your listeners will sort of understand that as well. You know, if you think about sort of crime fiction, if you think about a steady sort of diet around law and order, you know, for many of the listeners will be of my age where we all had to watch the same TV programs at night, you know, that it really how eyewitness identification and particularly sort of lineups is a sort of a key trope, a really important element of understanding the criminal justice system. It was seen as often the linchpin, the decider. You know, all of us can sort of think about that one-way mirror that we saw where you had the sort of a whole band of sort of disreputable people standing there as suspects and a victim survivor on the other side. So I think it's a really important element about the way that we see how highly persuasive it is. So eyewitness evidence is highly persuasive to us as general population, certainly to juries and also to judges. And yet what we can understand is that human perception and memory are very vulnerable to error, bias, suggestion, social influence. So because many of our cases, you know, probably up to a fifth of the cases that have come to the commission have had eyewitness identification elements, and some of our referrals also have had it, we realised that this was sort of an issue that we did really need to think about. That it's not simply a sort of a technical legal issue, but it's more of a systemic justice issue.
16: It's so interesting you talk about the TV shows that we all watch.
0: Yes.
16: And the one-way mirror. And also, you know, that idea of in court, someone would, you know, there'd be the dramatic moment where someone would point across the room and, you know, can you see this person in the court? Yes, you know, and all of this kind of thing. It's very persuasive.
0: Yes,
16: we instinctively give it a great deal of weight, don't we?
0: We absolutely do, and you know, we can understand it. There's a really reasonable explanation for that because of how we understand what we see and how we understand even the notion of memory. But I think that that's one of the really interesting elements that comes very strongly out of the research is, you know, human memory is not a recording device. You know, we don't sort of store and retrieve memories like a video camera, that it's sort of reconstructive and can be influenced by, you know, later information, by our own expectations, by our assumptions, by what we've known from the you know, experience, from history. So yeah, it's a very, I mean, I still see that it's a very key element. And we live in an age now where, of course, we're capturing moments in our personal lives that we didn't capture before. So it's certainly not that eyewitness evidence is is always suspect, but I think that we saw it as really important because the combination around eyewitness makes it both powerful but also potentially dangerous within a criminal justice system. So this real need for strong procedures to ensure that it mitigates the harm that some practices may lead to miscarriages of justice. And we do have, you know, even globally, where eyewitness evidence has been sort of the really key point in terms of both, particularly around conviction, where there have been exoneration through perhaps DNA evidence, someone else coming forward, etc. You know, eyewitness identification has been shown that if it's not, there's not robust procedures, then it can be conducive to creating an environment where miscarriages of justice can occur.
16: And the Criminal Cases Review Commission in the report, it does state, yes, nearly one-fifth of the cases that you have looked at do contain some elements of eyewitness identification. So that's one-fifth. But three of the six potential miscarriages of justice so far referred to the appeal court. So that's jumping up to half at that point.
0: Yes.
16: A small number of cases. So clearly we have to be careful around that. But is this actually one of the main issues, perhaps even the number one issue that you are coming across when it comes to miscarriage of justice?
0: I think, I mean, one of the really important elements of Te Kahui Tatari Ture, the Criminal Cases Review Commission, is this ability to, you know, a really important part of what our work is, I mean, the primary function, obviously, is to investigate and review potential miscarriages of justice. We have a sort of what can be nearly seen as a discretionary function, which is to look across and see if there are any systemic issues across the criminal justice system where changes in procedures, changes in practice, greater sense of knowledge could strengthen our criminal justice system, ensure that our criminal justice system is fairer. And certainly the eyewitness identification one has come across. There are a number of other very significant systemic issues that we've seen. Again, we've had now well over 600 applications come forward. So you start to be able to see patterns. You start to be able to see areas of concern, areas of interest, areas where we need to give greater levels of consideration. I think particularly because, as you noted, Susie, with the referrals that we have done, because eyewitness identification has been a dimension or a really critical element in some of those referrals, it does show that this is an important element.
16: So in terms of recommendations, you're wanting further requirements for formal identification procedures. When it comes to that, it includes things like double blind procedures and that a video recording is made. Why is it that these sorts of safeguards you think would actually up the quality of the evidence being provided?
0: I think one of the big things sort of overall is that what the recommendations are trying to do is really trying to front end so that we don't sort of, you know, go down the river further where things can become more complicated. If we have really robust procedures in place from the beginning, you know, from the time of interview and the time of arrest, all of those elements there, we really strengthen, you know, the ability to feel confident that we have sort of robust evidence in front of us. So that first requirement to strengthen the legal requirements for formal eyewitness identification procedures. The double blind procedures, which, you know, if we look at international best practice, we are seeing that this is seen as a really significant element. And that is those who administer. So the double blind is really referring to those that who are going to administer the formal identification procedures also do not know who the suspect is. So that it means that there is no intentional or unintentional guiding of a witness, for example, to who that might be. So those things are important. The video recordings sort of capture things like hesitancy. They capture, you know, confidence levels. And one of the other things that we've said is particularly around confidence statements immediately after that, you know, that a person has done an identification or not done an identification for that matter. Because what we have found, research is very clear on this, that confidence actually changes over time. And it changes, for example, it can strengthen where someone may have been hesitant. I think that's the person. They do have some of the characteristics that I saw, you know, in this moment that I saw this element. But if you get a confidence, you can actually sort of see at the time how confident were they in the identification. Because over time, you know, you're talking, you might be then talking to lawyers, you're seeing media on these elements, other people talking to you, it can actually strengthen your confidence. So from the time of identification to the time that you may witness at a trial, your confidence in the identification may have very considerably strengthened. In some cases, it will have weakened for exactly the same factors. You know, you will have listened to the media. You will have, people would have said things to you. So I think that's a really important element. And again, it's this really front-ending, you know, that as quickly as possible that we capture that. The other part about that video recording is that we can be you know, it can be much more assured that there was no guidance, subtle or unsubtle, given.
16: Also on the recommendation list that you have here is around the expansion of the definition of visual identification evidence. What is the Commission getting at there?
0: Well, there we're really trying to close a gap, to really clarify the law. You know, if that first element, you know, of strengthening the legal requirements is really about modernising formal identification procedures so that they are consistent with best practice, that second one is to ensure that we sort of close a gap to clarify the law, that there's sort of a little bit of a creep that can happen where you've got visual identification evidence where, you know, I've seen something, to I might have observed something, or I saw that someone was there. I didn't see the particular act that might be you know, a point of in front of the courts, but I did see that person, or I believe I saw that person. So in this one, it's trying to expand to include observation evidence, and so that really is consistent with the recommendation already made by the Law Commission in 2024 in their most recent review of the Evidence Act, and that is really to ensure clarity.
16: The last one is around increased certainty when formal identifications and those procedures could be dispensed with. Talk us through that recommendation.
0: Yeah, this is an interesting one. And, you know, we've got these incredible legal minds, both on the Commission and those who work at the Commission. And so it's always fascinating for someone like me who is not legally trained. But so there's a list of good reasons for not following formal identification procedures. So this is where visual identification evidence obtained without following a formal procedure may still be admissible if there are good reason for not having followed the procedure. And there may be a number of reasons. A person may have refused to be in a lineup, and we'll talk about lineups maybe a little bit later, and or there's no photo of that person, or there was no one, there was not a suspect, you know, at that time, all of those sorts of elements. And so our recommendation to closing that list is so that there's certainty around what constitutes good reason and to encourage investigators to use formal procedures. You know, and I think that's it's this important element that really what we're trying to do there is to prevent a sort of a progressive erosion or what some may talk about as sort of a judicial creep, where procedures should be the starting point and they should be followed. Mm. So we should limit the circumstances where formal identification procedures can be dispensed with. You know, and I think it means that, you know, we still allow expectations, but it means you can't just progressively expand them. So that, you know, that's sort of the behind that. It's sort of one that I find fascinating, just in that sort of legal, the whole sort of legal elements and legal applications of that.
16: Tracy McIntosh, my guest this morning on 9 to Noon, one of the Criminal Cases Review Commissioners, and we're talking about eyewitness evidence and some recommendations that are being suggested. Let's talk a little bit about lineups. Are they still a useful tool, or do they have significant weaknesses?
0: I mean, Really, Susie, they use very, very rarely now. I think that they've stayed such an important trope on, you know, on our sort of visual screens and within fiction, but largely they have been replaced, and in New Zealand particularly, they've been replaced, and for some time, with, you know, sort of photo layouts, photo montages, and those sorts of elements. So the actual lineup, as we sort of think about, and even the way that those lineups are often presented to us, you know, so that you have, it looks like, you know, a whole band of people, you know, some disreputable backgrounds have been put together, and you've got to choose, you know, the worst amongst them. So I think, no, they're much less used. And that also means that we have far greater technological responses that we can do, particularly for the double blinding. Because it's a double blind, say within a smaller community, a smaller police station, they might feel that to actually have someone administer the formal identification processes is really difficult for them in terms of resources. But, you know, we do have now software available. You could do it on a laptop where the photo montage is presented. You can have the prompts going through that. You could even do your confidence statement on that. So we do have technologies available now that really can, again, strengthen these sorts of processes. But yes, the idea of the lineup is largely one that is very rarely

0: all of that science. And we did do a very initial report, and we brought together a group of experts, just incredible academics nationally and internationally, sort of to give us feedback and to discuss our sort of plan. And what became very clear was that there was great ambition in the work. This was important areas of consideration and analysis, but that it was well beyond what we would be able to do with the resources at hand. And so that allowed us, you know, I'm a researcher, so, you know, I very much know the sort of sense of what I want to do, the grand ambition and what I'm going to end up doing. And so I think that allowed us to refine what we're doing, to distill some of the key points where we could make really practical recommendations that could strengthen pretty much immediately, if taken up, the robustness of formal identification processes. So that was sort of the move. But those experts that we talked to, you know, that what they've made very clear to us was the level of expertise that would be needed to write a report of this type.
1: Just to ask about the main work of the commission, away from this particular report.
0: Yep.
1: In the past year, you've had the highest annual numbers reviewing potential miscarriages of justice since the commission started almost 6 years ago. Why do you think that demand is so high?
0: I think there's a number of issues, and I think it's interesting, Susie, to sort of think about what happened prior to the commission. So we had the Royal Prerogative of Mercy, and as we can see by its name, you know, it's speaking to a sort of a very ancient sort of notion, you know, first from the monarch and then going into a sort of to the role of the Governor General, and to where people could go sort of as a form of last resort around a conviction or around a sentence. And the Royal Prerogative of Mercy in New Zealand had around 10 to 12 applications per year. So over a decade, they would have had less applications than we would have had over a year. So I think that one of the key issues there is possibly around profile. It's around access. You know, that we've also had these very high-profile cases, so people are much more aware around the notions of the miscarriage of justice. Now, I talked about those duties that we have. One is to review. One is around this sort of discretionary function in regards to systemic issues. And the other one is a sort of a duty to educate, to inform about our role. And I guess by doing that around the broader criminal justice system. So I think that there's a range of issues. And one of them is just that a lot of that outreach work means into community, sometimes into prison, sometimes into legals, and other types of spaces has meant that people are now much more aware of the work of the commission. There's much more work to be done in that space.
1: Fascinating stuff. Thank you so much for your time this morning and for talking to us on 9 to Noon. Tracy McIntosh there. Criminal Cases Review Commissioner and also Professor of Indigenous Studies at Auckland University. A lot of you already getting in touch with us about this one on 2101. We'll bring you some of that shortly. Now, though, it is time to check in with RNZ's top stories.
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3: A mother of a young boy with a complex disability says submissions to the Select Committee refining the Disability Support Services Bill appear to have been ignored, and that the re-examined bill will still strip rights away from families. It's business as usual this morning at Auckland's Sylvia Park Mall, a day after police shot dead a man carrying a stolen air rifle. The US Defence Secretary has denied reports that military personnel on an aircraft carrier in the Middle East are living with food shortages and broken plumbing. And Netball New Zealand's new chief executive says it needs to refresh the domestic league to attract new investors while also exciting players and audiences. Those are the headlines. Our next bulletin is at 10.
4: Coming up on the podcast, All in a Head. Why is it that doctors can read the same scan but come to different conclusions?
5: 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How do you explain that?
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4: And we catch up with Rachel Weatherly. Did surgery in Australia work?
7: What do you make of Rachel's before and after the surgery?
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1: Lots still to come on the...

0: program, including what does gingerbread have to do with the election? That's coming up soon. And then also we will be going up to Asia, hearing from Greg Turode this morning, our correspondent up there, including how China, Japan and the Philippines are reeling from back-to-back storms that they have been facing. Also, lots of your feedback coming in about the previous conversation that I was having with Tracy McIntosh about eyewitness evidence. This person has texted 2101 saying, I took part in a study in university back in the day where I viewed a documentary and then came back a fortnight later to answer some questions about it. I wasn't surprised about how much I'd forgotten, but I was horrified at how much I had completely changed it. Very unreliable witness in Christchurch, they signed themselves. Yeah, interesting stuff about eyewitness evidence and the veracity of it. 2101 to have your say on that. Now, you might remember last week on 9 to Noon, the Parliamentary Commissioner for the Environment, Simon Upton, told us that a lack of coordinated information was putting at risk New Zealand's ability to fight looming environmental challenges. Now, an organisation that sets standards for environmental data, this is collections including on things like water, is facing an uncertain future with questions over funding. The National Environmental Monitoring Standards Project has developed more than 20 environmental monitoring standards for nationally consistent data with support from the Ministry for the Environment, councils and some energy companies. But its future is in doubt. Raylene Mercer is the project manager with the scheme and with me in the studio, Morena.
1: Good morning. Thank you for having me.
0: Well, thank you for coming in and telling us about this. Firstly, set out the stall for the National Environmental Monitoring Standards. What exactly does this project do?
1: So this project has been around since 2010. And what it does is seeks to provide a standard for best practice for mm-hmm. environmental data collection. And it was started by a special interest group from regional councils for environmental data, who get together regularly and talk about, you know, what are you doing? What are we doing? How can we make this more efficient? That kind of thing. And so they recognised that while everybody was collecting data for their own purposes, that there could be a more broad use of that data if it was all collected in exactly the same manner and to the same standard. So that was kind of the genesis of the project.
0: And in what sort of areas, or maybe you can give us a bit of an example about where the standardisation was particularly needed?
1: I think it was the initial standards were written in the hydrological space. So mm-hmm. those are the people that go out and measure water level in the rivers, groundwater, how much flow is coming down the river. They're kind of really primary things that regional councils have done for a long time. And that was where the first standards were written around those hydrological things. We also have developed standards for measuring rainfall, to make sure that everybody's doing that in the best practice way. Then we've got some for discrete water quality monitoring, air quality monitoring, more recently soil quality and highly erodible soil monitoring, which is other really important things that councils do. And I think it's just important to point out that while we've written these standards collaboratively with regional councils, not all councils use all of the standards for all of the things they do, because councils are measuring things to meet their own regulatory requirements, and not everybody does things in exactly the same way for the same purposes. So they're voluntarily picked up and used by councils, although there's general agreement that standardisation is the way to go.
0: Yeah, why was the special organisation required to set standards?
1: We're not really an organisation as such. We are started as a collective of willing bodies from Regional Council Environmental Data Collection Group. And that kind of, I guess, was being done voluntarily alongside people's day jobs. Mm-hmm. And once it got to a point where there was sufficient buy-in from the Ministry for the Environment and a partnership really building there, it was recognised that we actually needed someone to run the project sort of as a, I guess, I don't know, I wouldn't call it an organisation, but manage it as a project.
0: Okay. And some of the money, I suppose, the initial back in 2010 when you went to the Ministry for the Environment, was that where you initially got funding for the project from?
1: Yes, the people that were involved at that time, I haven't been around for quite that long, went to the Ministry for the Environment with a proposal and said, hey, look, we really want to try to do this. We think there's huge value in it. What do you think? And they said, yeah, that sounds like a great idea. So that was kind of the genesis of that relationship with MFE. And they've stayed on board with us all the way through. Of course, they're not MFE anymore.
0: Yes. Now, the Parliamentary Commissioner for the Environment, Simon Upton, was on the programme last week. And one of the things that he was very keen to emphasise was that there needed to be standardisation. We needed to know that data being collected in different parts of the country could actually be measured apples for apples, if you like. Do you agree that there is a situation now, perhaps it is because some of this is voluntary, that the data is more fragmented, it is inaccessible, and that therefore means it cannot be so easily used and compared?
1: I think it's important to remember that regional councils, as I said before, have traditionally collected data to meet their own regulatory requirements for their state of the environment monitoring, consents and compliance, resource decision making. And so they've been mandated to measure the parameters that they require for those things within their own region. We agree that what PCE is saying is that if those data were standardised in the way that they're collected and managed, there would be a much broader use for them. And I think what he's talking about is a system whereby those data can be amalgamated and used to tell a national picture. And in order for that to happen, the standards are only a part of that. There also needs to be a comprehensive system that allows that data to be fed into a central place where it can be used effectively.
0: Okay. So what does the future now look like for your project?
1: Well, at the moment, we still have strong relationships with the Ministry for the Environment, well, MCERT as they are now, Stats NZ, and all of our regional council partners. And we are continuing to work away on the standards. We're not always just writing new standards. We review them on a regular basis to make sure that they stay relevant. And we also work alongside people to help people who want to use the standards to pick up and implement them. They're not only used by regional councils. We know that they are used by some contractors and other people who also collect data. So what we're hoping is that we can, you know, maintain those relationships over time and keep going, because even though there are a lot of changes out there around the regional sector, I think people generally recognise that standards are important, and whether we exist as a project or not, those standards will still be required in some form or other.
0: You say whether we exist as a project or not, because as you say, the Ministry for the Environment now merged into MCERT. The situation around council, especially regional council, is somewhat unclear at the moment. So does that mean that your funding is at risk?
1: Potentially. We're still having conversations to work out can we keep going forward in the way that we are, or do we need to sort of look for some other means of support. I think generally conversations are positive, but we don't have any firm guarantee of any further funding at the moment. I think there's a lot of organisations have got bigger fish to fry in terms of the challenges they're facing. And I think what we'd like to see is that if there are, in the future, if there are any, when there are more systems and things put on place, that they build on what's already in existence. There's a huge amount of talent, data resource experience sitting out there around New Zealand, and anything else that comes in, really, we'd like to see that be built on and continue to grow and, you know, become a really effective resource for the country.
0: Absolutely, but if you don't have any funding for it, you know, that's kind of where that stuff stops, right?
1: This is true.
0: Yeah. So, you know, have you had any conversations with the Parliamentary Commissioner for the Environment around any of this? It would appear that there seems to be a lot of overlap in what he is wanting and what you are doing.
1: No, not directly. I think there was a conversation, you know, in one of the previous reports that he had written, which is why he's aware of our project. I think probably what he's talking about more, or the bigger part of the puzzle, is the system that's required to hang everything off.
0: Still a lot of work to be done in this space, do you think?
1: For development of standards, do you mean?
0: Or? Well, and generally across the data that we're collecting and being able to have good quality data that we can reliably compare.
1: Yeah, I think so. And I think it's in that that systems space and making sure everybody's across what everybody else is doing, and finding a way forward that's meaningful for everybody. I think there's some investment in that space required.
0: Because what would happen if a project like yours was no longer funded?
1: I would like to think that the development of standards of some kind would continue in some other format, regardless of whether it's us. One of the things that's really great, I think, about the NEMS project is because the standards are developed by regional council staff for regional council staff. There's a lot of buy-in around that, and people are happier to pick up and use something that they've had a hand in developing. So I'd like to see that model continue, but if it doesn't, I think the need for standards will always exist.
0: If the project no longer existed, would the standards exist because they were already there? Would that be useful or not?
1: Not really. I mean, they would still exist. However, we would no longer be able to fund our website or keep the standards up to date in the same way that we do now.
0: Thank you very much for your time. I appreciate you coming into the Wellington Studio 2 to talk to us about it. Raylene Mercer there on 9 to Noon, Project Manager with the National Environmental Monitoring Standards Project. It's 20 minutes to 10. You're listening to 9 to Noon here on RNZ National. After 10 o'clock this morning, my guest is Alice Clark, Professor of Bioengineering at Auckland University's Bioengineering Institute. And when you think about bioengineering, you maybe wouldn't necessarily think that her area of particular interest is the very understudied organ in the human body, which is the uterus. You'd maybe think it would be someone from the biology side of things or perhaps the gynecology side of things. But no, bioengineering. Alice Clark, my guest after the news at 10 o'clock this morning. Now, do you want to learn more? Do you want to learn more about how our political system works? And do you also enjoy eating gingerbread? If so, and I would have my hand up on both scores, have we got a story for you? Ahead of this year's election, a team of Wellingtonians are selling pre-baked gingerbread House of Representatives kits, complete with chocolate buttons in political party colours. From Gingerbread House Elections, Helena Palmer and Ursula Palmer Steeds are here to tell us more. This has got to be the story of the day. Kia ora, good morning. Thank you for coming in.
2: Morena, Susie.
3: Morning, Susie.
0: What is the idea here? Are you trying to make politics a little easier to digest, dare I say?
3: Yeah, absolutely. Very digestible. We yes. really want to put the party in party vote.
0: I love it. Tell me about the concept.
4: Yeah, so we kind of had the idea from the 2023 election. The actual kit itself, if you imagine when a new poll result comes out and they put on TV or on a website all the coloured dots representing the party seats that they'd have, we thought we would do that, but instead of doing it online or visually, we did it on gingerbread and with coloured chocolate buttons.
0: How did you come up with the gingerbread idea?
4: Well, I'm from a family who's been very fortunate to be raised in a very politically engaged way. In the 2023 election, my mum and my sister thought they would do the annual gingerbread, Christmas gingerbread, bring it, you know, 6 weeks or so forward. And they just wanted something to do on election night to track the results as they came in. Mm-hmm. And so my sister Kate brought out her maths and geometry skills and created the parliamentary chamber out of gingerbread with these patterns. And they stuck on M&Ms as the results came in.
0: That sounds like a lot of fun. And I suppose the idea for the kit, though, when did it go from being something that your family did, a bit of fun, to, oh, actually, maybe there could be something more to this?
3: Yeah, so it started earlier this year. We've been working on it for quite a few months. It's taken a village, lots of laughter, lots of work. We really thought this would be a good opportunity to bring people together closer to the election. We don't really think that politics should be confusing or intimidating. We wanted to create a way where people could engage with the system through a medium which everyone can understand, food, particularly gingerbread. We also really thought that it would be good to get kids involved. We want family, whānau, to buy the kits, and then maybe the kids will get involved, they'll get more excited about voting, and then maybe that'll turn into a genuine interest in politics.
0: You're taking it quite a lot bigger this year, and you mentioned, you know, you got the maths going on this one. How is it that it's going bigger and better this time round?
4: Yeah, so in 2023, Mum and my sister Kate just made the one kit, and we took lots of photos and showed all of our friends who thought it was a really, really cool idea. And then earlier in the year, Mum was like, oh, you know, this could be a pretty cool project to work on as a family. So what we did was we looked up, you know, local bakeries who create their own gingerbread houses at Christmas time, and Nada Bakery in Tawa creates their own kits, and we got in touch with them. And Michael was really keen to be involved and has helped us a huge amount along the way, and Michael and the team in Tawa have been able to create all the gingerbread and give us the icing sugar and all that good stuff that comes with the kit.
0: Yeah, so tell us, what is actually in the kit?
4: Well, I've got one here, which I'm sure the studio can enjoy after this. But what we've got in the kit, it comes with a piping bag. So you make your icing, which is also inside. Got the icing sugar. We've obviously got instructions for how to use the kit. Then this here is our basic version. So it means that we've got just the shape of Parliament, so the two pieces at the top and the two at the bottom. We also sell a premium kit, which comes with an electorate block, which we call as extra for experts. So for those who want to track the electorate seats separately can do so.
0: Fantastic.
4: And then we, of course, also have our coloured party chocolate buttons. Which unfortunately don't come in the exact colours of all the parties that might be in Parliament, but, you know, chocolate buttons only come in so many colours.
0: I think they're not, I mean, they're pretty good, I think.
4: We think so. We were pretty happy
0: with
4: the outcome.
0: You know, you've got your red and your blue and your green and your yellow. And what else have you got there?
4: Got some white, black, and then pink and purple.
0: Pink and purple, yeah.
4: Just in case there's some surprises this election.
0: Excellent stuff. Helena, you've got a bit of a background in political systems.
4: You could say that.
0: Is that fair
4: to say?
0: Yeah. Tell me about that.
4: Yeah, so I recently graduated from Victoria University of Wellington to Hiranga Waka with one degree in political science and history, and I also studied law. So, yeah, it was really cool to be engaged in the uni in that way, and it's been great to kind of put that to good use in a very non-partisan kind of project that we've been working on here.
0: But what were your thoughts when you heard that the Prime Minister was considering canning MMP?
4: Well, to be honest, we really just thought that it would make our gingerbread a little less colourful.
0: Yes, I suppose it would do. Tell us about how this has all been sort of received so far. I think you had a bit of a launch of this last Friday, a week ago.
4: Yeah.
3: Yeah, that's right. It's been great. We've had quite a few sales, especially during the launch party as well. We've had lots of different people reaching out to us, which is what we wanted as well. We really wanted this to also be used as an educational unit, and we actually had Vic Uni reach out to us and they want to buy some kits for the open day, which has been amazing.
0: That's fantastic. Where can people get them?
4: Well, you can find them online at our website at gingerbreadelections.com. There's a buy now page, and there's a little bit more about the whole project if people want to learn more.
0: Amazing stuff. Thank you so much for coming in and telling us all about it. It's a pretty cool idea. I think a lot of people can probably get on board with politics if you get some gingerbread too and chocolate. Thank you very much. That is Helena Palmer and Ursula Palmer Steeds. And you can find out more about the Gingerbread House of Representatives at rnz.co.nz 9 to noon now. 12 minutes to 10 on RNZ National. We are going across to Asia now and to our correspondents this morning, Greg Terode. Greg, kia ora, how are you?
2: Good, thanks. Good, thanks, Susie. Yep.
0: Good to have you with us today. Now, first of all, this morning, we're going to be talking about the storms, the typhoons, hitting huge areas across Asia.
2: Yeah, we're just getting out of one of the largest weather systems we've ever seen. Typhoon Dolphin cut a great swathe across East Asia. It's still impacting central China at the moment with very, very heavy rainfall. One of the most striking things about this typhoon is its sheer scale. And it started more than 16 days ago, right out by the international dateline. It's traveled pretty much a straight line. It's a very, very strong storm stretching in from out beyond Guam, well out in the Western Pacific, barreling towards China with winds of up to 270 kilometers an hour. It's affected the weather pretty much from Vietnam right up further to North China. It's hammered the southern Japanese islands. It's affected the Philippines with rainfall and high waves and so on. Hong Kong was sort of in the lee of it, but we've had record high temperatures. It's just been still and dank and up to 40 degrees in places. So I mean, it's just been an incredible system. The thing is, with this time of year in China, they have problems with floods anyway. So the last thing they need is more heavy rainfall in central China.
0: Absolutely. Of course, it's not the only storm. You've had a whole series.
2: Yeah. It's and there's more to come with it. It's the height of the typhoon season. So, but this one, by its sheer size, and has really been something. Unusually, typhoons, when they hit land, they tend to dissipate. This one has continued to bring impacts deep into China.
0: More to come, indeed. And we're hearing an awful lot about the heat wave and indeed the El Nino that is making its presence felt, shall we say. Moving on to defence, though, Taiwan's annual drills and also a Pentagon official has been touring the region amid ongoing tensions.
2: Yes, there's inevitably a lot going on the defence side across East Asia, and at the moment it's particularly tense. Taiwan's has a pattern of annual drills. Every year they try to make them more complex in terms of combat readiness and so on, to prepare for what some people see as an inevitable military conflict with China at some point in the future. This time, to try to make things a little bit more realistic, they've been trying to operate with reduced internet. They've been trying to prepare for a blockade, as well as shutting down key points across all around Taipei. So every year it's kind of closely watched to see if they really are in any sort of shape to defend themselves.
0: Operating with reduced internet is an interesting spanner to throw into the works there. Is that working on the basis that it may be down or there may be a cyber attack as well going on?
2: That's right. I mean, China hasn't said it will invade. It's never ruled out the use of force to take back Taiwan, which of course it sees as its sovereign territory. And given China's military modernization, things like cyber attacks, as you say, Susie, and other electronic warfare means a conflict over Taiwan wouldn't just involve the shipping and air attacks, a land invasion. It would involve, no doubt, all kinds of grey warfare and communications warfare as well. So, yeah, that's pretty important.
0: This Pentagon official, Eldridge Colby, what has been the particular point, I suppose, of being in the area at the time.
2: Yeah, it's probably not associated with the exercises. He didn't visit Taiwan, of course. That would be very, very sensitive for a U.S. official of his stripe to visit Taiwan. But he was certainly he's been pushing a message of that the U.S. is not disengaging with the region. That's a common thread, a common fear. He's been trying to sort of shore up support among allies and friends. He was in the Philippines. He was in Indonesia. He was in, I think, Thailand as well. He hasn't, rather interestingly, he hasn't been sort of on the front foot criticizing or attacking China, but what he's been doing is stressing the need for stronger deterrence and greater cooperation and basically, you know, a greater sense of burden sharing. It's a message I think he's sent to New Zealand in the past, or others have sent to New Zealand as well. So that's been his message. Interesting that he hasn't been sort of directly criticizing China yet. There seems to be a kind of balanced position the US is taking, perhaps because we've got a summit later in the year between Xi Jinping and Donald Trump. So it's not all one way traffic.
0: Indeed, I suppose there has been an awful lot of concern, particularly in the last few months, about what indeed China may do with the situation with Taiwan, which has been a long held issue, I suppose.
2: It has, and at any given time, you know, China is it's gradually increased deployments. It's operating its aircraft and its naval ships on both sides of Taiwan. Its coast guard. So it's inevitably tense. One thing they generally don't do, though, is they kind of leave the exercises alone. We've never seen them directly challenge Taiwanese forces during these exercises. There's perhaps some thinking that it's actually a good opportunity for China every year to have a look through surveillance and so on, just what the Taiwanese capabilities are.
0: What has the rhetoric been from China this time, though?
2: there hasn't been a lot of rhetoric directly about the exercises. At any given time, there's a steady drumbeat of criticism of the Taiwanese leadership, the current regime they see as pro-independence and splittists, and the rhetoric can be fierce, but nobody's suggesting there's going to be an invasion anytime soon or anything like that. But I'm sure China's also eyeing a potential political solution in the longer term as well. I mean, ideally, if they could get it back without fighting, that would be an ideal from their perspective.
0: Indeed, we do also need to talk about someone who has died overnight, possibly not a household name in this country, but a very interesting and certainly a few decades ago, a very high-profile political leader in China.
2: Yes, the Premier or Prime Minister, Zhu Rongji, he kind of, in the 90s and into the 2000s, he sort of emerged as a very dynamic leader, and he had the job of really implementing the wishes of earlier the Chinese leadership to modernize its economy, to move on to the world stage as a market player. And Zhu Rongji was certainly, he was urbane, personable, spoke good English and I think French as well. He toured incessantly, really pushing the message that China was opening its markets. Interestingly, he was during that time, there was a very different to now, in that there was a lot of hope, perhaps misguided hope in parts of the West and elsewhere, that market reforms in China would lead to social and even political reform as well. But we've seen China's state and party power sort of shored up and sort of stabilised, if you like, under its market reforms. So, and that was never ever Jurongji's message, but he was a popular figure in the West,
0: and a huge amount of change that he helped to usher through, known as the Economic Tsar.
2: Yes, he was all about economic reform. This huge, you go back to the late 80s, early 90s. It was a very, very different time. China had this huge lumbering state sector. I think one of the historical accounts I read, he was responsible for axing 60 million state jobs. I mean, it's just an extraordinary figure. I think he may have left quite a few headaches for his successors, given the pace of his changes. Mm. But as I say, he was never wanting that to destabilize. In fact, quite the reverse. He was definitely very much a creature of the state and party. The party remains in strong control. Even though it has reformed, people would prefer it to perhaps open up even more. But it definitely, the state remains a key factor in the economy.
0: Greg Terode, Reuters correspondent based in Hong Kong, thank you for updating us this morning on 9 to Noon here on RNZ National. Lots still to come, including after the news at 10. Professor of Bioengineering at Auckland University, Alice Clark. We will be talking about, you might be surprised considering that title, the uterus, possibly the least understood organ in the human body. 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
6: RNZ News at 10. Atamarie, good morning. I'm Nicola Wright. The mother of a young boy with a complex disability says submissions to the Select Committee refining the Disability Support Services Bill appear to have been ignored. The Disability Issues Minister has announced changes to the bill, which puts the first responsibility of care for disabled people with their families. New Plymouth mother Victoria Coleman says the re-examined bill still prevents families from seeking redress for discrimination through the Health and Disability or Human Rights Commissioners. She says families caring for dependents with disabilities have endured 3 years of uncertainty since the bill was proposed. Wellington Emergency Department staff are dealing with a spike in winter illness. Wellington ED had its busiest day in more than a year this week. Nurses' organisation delegate Ryan O'Connell works there and says there were more than 200 patients every 24 hours for consecutive days.
7: That's pretty harsh on morale, because then you've just got this waiting room filling up with people you triaged hours ago and wish were like at least lying down on a trolley at this point.
6: Ryan O'Connell says it is common for patients to say they have gone to ED because they can't get an appointment at their GP. A psychiatrist says he's noticing an increasing number of patients who find relief from chronic pain by treating their ADHD. David Kodaya, a clinical director at private healthcare group Tāmaki Health in Auckland, says the research on it is limited, but he has noted a trend among his own patients. David Kodaya says it's not clear whether the medication is treating the cause of the pain or whether it means people are better able to manage it. The Principals Federation says new science and social sciences curriculums still have too much content. It says the curriculums for years 0 to 10 have been slimmed down from the original drafts, but have more learning objectives than schools will be able to cover in a year. Among the deletions is climate change, which has been dropped from geography and from science, although students will be able to study it in senior secondary school. Schools are expected to use the new curriculums from the start of next year, but have 2 years to fully implement them. More curriculums are due next month. Polish authorities say they've thwarted an assassination attempt on a Ukrainian-American citizen in Warsaw. A Russian national, who Poland says was hired to carry out the killing, has been arrested. The Prime Minister, Donald Tusk, has told reporters it's an unprecedented event for the European Union and NATO. He says the intended target was inconvenient to Vladimir Putin's regime in Russia.
8: Unfortunately, we must accept the assumption that the Putin regime will seek to eliminate inconvenient individuals in various parts of the world. Therefore, our actions in this matter will be extremely intensive to prevent any further attempts against the citizens of Poland or other countries.
6: The Kremlin has been accused of similar incidents in the past elsewhere in Europe, though Moscow has always denied involvement. The Democratic Republic of Congo has detected Ebola in a sixth province as the country's outbreak continues to spread rapidly. Health officials say a man who travelled from an affected area died in the capital of Bauele province and later tested positive for the virus. A 24-year-old butcher from Opononi has won the Emerging Talent Award at the National Butchery Awards in Auckland last night. Maya Wilson-Hiraka produced 21 products from a pork shoulder, a lamb leg, two chickens and beef rump within a two-hour cutting test. Ms. Hiraka says part of her motivation is inspiring other rangatahi.
9: Becoming a butcher and wanting to do all of these things and showcase my talent is to inspire the younger generation to do the same. And whatever you put your mind to, you can go far in it. I never thought that butchery could take you around the world, but it can. And yeah, that's where I want to head.
6: Maya Wilson-Hiraka says she's aiming to compete in the World Butchers Challenge in Australia in 2 years. That's the news.
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6: Forecast from Met Service to midnight. For Northland, there's rain, mainly north of Whangarei this morning. Sometimes heavy, showers everywhere this afternoon. Auckland to Taranaki, including Coromandel Peninsula and the Central High Country, mostly cloudy, scattered showers. Bay of Plenty, Gisborne and Hawke's Bay, outbreaks of rain, heavy in Gisborne, Tairawhiti. Wairarapa and from Whanganui to Wellington, partly cloudy. Scattered rain for Wairarapa and a few spots of rain elsewhere this evening. Nelson, Buller Grey and Westland, fine apart from a bit of morning cloud. Marlborough, Canterbury and Otago, fine, just some areas of low cloud in Canterbury, spreading into other east coast areas late afternoon or evening. For mainland Southland, it's a mostly fine day with the chance of a shower from afternoon. Fiordland and Stewart Island, the odd shower turning to rain tonight. Chatham Islands, one or two showers. It's 5 minutes past 10.
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13: Okay, Mayano, welcome back to 9 to Noon. Lots and lots coming up in this hour of the show, including shortly we will be talking about the uterus, which is probably the least studied organ in the human body. Alice Clark is going to be with us shortly, a professor of bioengineering at Auckland University, hearing about some of her research. Also, going around the mall to Hawke's Bay is where we're landing today, talking with Chris Hyde, including talking about the Havelock North water scandal. Do you remember that one? It was 10 years ago. Time flies when you're having fun. Also, we will, a little bit later on in the programme here, music from Jeremy Taylor, including some new music from Reb Fountain, which I'm pretty interested to hear, and also a third solo album from Phoebe Bridgers. Also, plenty of you getting in touch this morning, including on eyewitness accounts, which is what we spoke about in the first hour of the show. You can always go back and listen to any of our interviews, rnz.co.nz/9to-noon. On eyewitness accounts, though, and some changes that are being recommended, this person says, on this, while I was in a psychology lecture theatre in the UK, the class was interrupted by someone dropping off an envelope to the tutor. A few days later, students were asked what they witnessed during that event. Some leading questions expertly slotted into the questioning. I was absolutely convinced the person dropping off the envelope was a tall young man with red hair, wearing jeans and a bandana. It was later revealed the person was actually a short, middle-aged woman with dark hair wearing a skirt. Your mind can play tricks on you, and indeed your memory. Do keep those comments and corridor coming into us, 2101 And also you can flick us an email, 9to noon@rnz.co.nz. Well, next, this morning, of course, everyone starts life in the same place, which is the comfort and safety of a uterus. It's an organ that probably deserves a somewhat higher profile. It adapts and prepares every month for the chance of a pregnancy, and when conception does happen, it adapts again to support growth via a placenta until a child or children are born. And despite hosting the start of every human life, the uterus is studied far less than other organs. But that is a situation that Alice Clark, a professor of bioengineering at Auckland University's Bioengineering Institute, is working to change. She's going to be talking about it during this year's Raising the Bar, these talks at venues around Auckland, and she's with us now to talk about it. Kia ora, how are you, Alice?
14: Morena, pleasure to be here.
13: Excellent, it is lovely to have you with us. Why do you think the uterus is so understudied?
14: Well, there's historical reasons for it. So in general, women's health is less or has been less studied historically than male health. That was largely due to like a perceived complication of the fact that women have menstrual cycles, their hormones change through the month, and that obviously actually impacts all of us, maybe not obviously, impacts all of our physiology, so all of our organ systems. And so a lot of science was designed around studying male subjects, and more recently, I think as it's become realised that it is very important to understand women's health, and as more women get into the science and engineering professions, there's definitely been a trend upwards to understanding organs like the uterus and women's health more generally.
13: Yeah, certainly. There's been an awful lot more research done in recent years around here, but men for a long time have sort of been seen as the default humans. And it turns out that maybe they aren't.
14: Half of us are women, half of the world. And so it's really, really important to understand those unique features that make our physiology what it is.
13: Yeah, it is a pretty amazing organ. And of course, for many people, it can be quite a source of all sorts of things to do, not only to do with biology, but also with culture, cultural significance around it. And often the interaction that we have with it is not particularly nice. It can often be painful and messy.
14: Yep. And actually one of the issues that a lot of people face is pelvic pain at different times of the month, right? And so there's a lot of pain-related issues that can happen because of how our uterus and our hormones interact.
13: Mm. You mentioned the amount that it's studied. What would it be like if you went and looked up perhaps in scientific journals how many studies there have been around the heart? How many would you then, if you looked at the uterus, how many would you see if you did that particular search?
14: Yeah, we have actually done that search specifically for looking at how the muscles of the uterus work in comparison to similar studies in the heart. And, you know, there's thousands and thousands of publications on how our heart works, a little less, but still hundreds on things like our gastrointestinal system. And then when you get to the uterus, you're hundreds to thousands of times lower per year in terms of scientific studies. So there's a lot of catch up to do.
13: The placenta is something that is also included in your studies, and it's a whole separate thing again.
14: Yes. So the placenta is an organ that develops during pregnancy, and a lot of people don't realise that it actually belongs to the fetus genetically, and it interacts with the mother's uterus, so it has to establish a blood supply so that from the mother's uterus to its surface so that the baby that's growing in the womb can get all the nutrients it needs to grow healthily. And so that interaction is critical for a healthy life. And so super interested in the placenta and how it interacts with our uterus in many, many different ways, both physically and via hormones that are produced by the placenta, which basically are seeking to get that really healthy blood flow to its surface to then feed the baby.
13: And we were talking about this in the office earlier in the week, because one of my colleagues said to me, did you know that the placenta was actually the fetuses rather than the mother's? And I hadn't really thought about it particularly. But then you go down a rabbit hole, because if it is genetically the fetuses, you kind of go, well, that's half the father.
14: Yeah.
13: Growing inside a different human being.
14: Mm-hmm.
13: Which begins to blow my mind, anyway. And then again, how does this interact with the mother's immune system? Because we know about, you know, in organ transplants, there's a big deal around rejection.
14: Yep.
13: How does some of that stuff work?
14: Honestly, it blows my mind as well. there's a lot of things that we do and don't understand about that interaction and what goes right and what goes wrong in different pregnancies. But essentially, placental cells actually invade into the uterine tissue, and they are supported by the uterus. And so it is, these cells are half genetically father, but there are immune responses and properties of those cells that mean that these cells aren't recognised in quite the same way as if you were doing an organ transport transfer. It's a really, really remarkable organ in that the two organs essentially work together, the uterus and the placenta, to ensure the success of that pregnancy despite those genetic differences.
13: One of the things I started wondering around when I went down this rabbit hole, and this may be beyond the scope of your research, but could the rejection of a placenta, some sort of interaction with the mother's immune system, could that be anything to do with some miscarriages?
14: So I'm just going to clarify that I'm not expert in this particular area, but yeah, there are immune-related reasons for or miscarriage and later in pregnancy complications. Definitely a topic that is studied more generally, but a little bit, yeah, beyond my expertise.
13: And this is one of the really interesting things, I think, about the work that you are doing, because you are coming at this from a very different line that a lot of people do come at it from. You'd sort of think if someone studying the uterus, perhaps they would be a gynecologist or a researcher with a background in biology, but you come at this via maths and engineering. How did you get into this?
14: So I originally studied maths at university, and basically kind of into maths and software and computer programming, but I stumbled upon a project that ended up being my PhD, which was a really exciting project at the time around how we might use maths and engineering to improve IVF, so fertility treatments, and how we deal with embryos before they're implanted back into the body in IVF. And so I just got swept up in the biology of this kind of reproductive health and later into more generally into women's health and pregnancy. And the way that we approach this problem is via maths and engineering technologies. So we're working to create a virtual uterus. So what we do is we take data that has been collected in scientific studies and bring that data together on a computer-based representation of a real uterus that might reflect an individual's or a population of uteruses. Mm-hmm. And what we can do with these computer-based models is we can investigate them in some senses, deeper ways than we could with a real uterus without invasive procedures. And so that tells us a little bit about what we think is happening to the physiology when something goes wrong, and then allows us to start thinking about, well, what could we measure non-invasively to try to help detect problems or to manage problems.
13: We'll talk a little bit more about this in just a minute, but I'm really interested in how, if it was all about maths and engineering for you, how did you make that jump, pivot, whatever the right word is?
14: Into biology.
13: Into getting into this line of study.
14: Just a really enthusiastic mentor. So the whole kind of jump into biology started with me having a meeting with an obstetrics and gynecology researcher and a mathematician together in a room. And it was just so engaging, and had, you know, the thought that we could use maths not just to look at like finance or bridges or classical engineering, but we could actually try to understand the human body using maths and physics was a bit of a revelation to me about 20 years ago. And what we try to do is work with people with different skills. So people who are into obstetrics, into gynecology, basic scientists, people who do lab science, people who do clinical science, and then also engineers in the room, so that we're learning the parts of physiology and medicine that we don't necessarily come to the table with, but over the years that that knowledge grows, and we're able to build bigger things than we might have been able to do by working on our own as engineers or as medical professionals.
13: You're listening to 9 to Noon. Susie Ferguson in the chair today, and we're talking with Alice Clark, a professor of bioengineering at Auckland University, about her research from the maths and engineering background, but looking at the uterus. What are some of the particular issues, conditions related to the uterus that you want to make progress on here?
14: Yeah, so there's a couple of conditions that we're interested outside of pregnancy that relate to pain or discomfort, which can really impact quality of life and take quite a long time to get diagnosed. So those are conditions like endometriosis, where there are growths of tissue from the uterus in parts of the body that are not supposed to be in. So in the outside of the uterus, heavy bleeding during periods, which obviously causes a lot of discomfort for a lot of people, but takes quite a long while to diagnose at the moment. And then in pregnancy, we're particularly interested in whether we can use engineering technologies to better predict via the normal ultrasound scans that you have early in pregnancy, whether there may be an issue later in pregnancy, so that we can monitor the right people and make sure that babies grow. We're monitoring the pregnancies where maybe baby won't grow as well as it should do, which brings later risk, health risks.
13: So how do you integrate the technology with, you know, with the natural biological process? How are those things brought together, and how can you use the data to guide or perhaps improve how information is being thought about and used?
14: Yeah, so for example, in a clinical setting, when people might do medical imaging, so in pregnancy, and actually quite a lot of gynecological conditions, that might be ultrasound or an MRI assessment. And what you often see in those assessments is anatomy, or maybe a little bit of function around blood flow or muscle contraction, but it's always a snapshot in time, and it's often quite low resolution. And so what we do on the computer is we integrate other data that has been collected around the anatomy of the uterus and the placenta at maybe higher resolution than would usually be done clinically, so in a research study, for example, and try to explain the changes that we might see in that more routine clinical imaging that is happening. And we do that essentially via the laws of physics. So our uterus is a muscle that is able to contract with some force. There has been studies done on the cells of the uterus and the blood vessels of the uterus, looking at how those cells function. And so we can use the laws of physics to explain that function and then map it to real clinical measurements. And then down the line, hopefully new measurements that we could make in the clinic, like using wearable devices that can be used at home rather than stuff that's just used for 20 minutes in a hospital examination.
13: Yeah, tell me a bit more about this wearable side of things. This is, I mean, I don't know, people will maybe have a smartwatch. I'm wearing a smartwatch as we speak that records data about me. What kind of wearables are you considering, and what kinds of things would they

0: Vascular organs generate electrical signals, and so perhaps we can look at the health of the uterus using the electrical signals that it generates via basically electrodes on the body surface. And that's really non-invasive and could potentially look at something that we can't really do in the clinic. We have this organ that dynamically changes every month, the longer that you can look at it for, outside of a 20 or 30 minute clinic appointment, the more insight that you can potentially get into how that that organ is functioning.
1: What kind of wearables are not quite here yet, but could be on the horizon?
0: Oh, so many. So there's been a little bit of an explosion around the world, as I mentioned. And so one example is that there have been recent news stories out there about ultrasound patches. So at the moment, ultrasound is very much done in a clinic, but perhaps it could be something in the future that could be used to look at kind of long-term changes in the uterus during pregnancy. And even the smart watches and the technology in those kind of smart watches and other smart devices is continuously evolving. And sometimes I think our future, maybe we can look at using some of those technologies to actually look more widely at how our body is functioning and like the effects of hormones, for example, in women. So there's I think the future is quite bright actually for wearables, even in areas that I'm not directly working.
1: And this is so particularly helpful in a condition like pregnancy, where a lot of medical tech that we currently have can't be used, like some scanning, CT scans, I don't think particularly are not recommended. And so if you're able to have a wearable that would mean you were gathering more data on someone's pregnancy, what would that then mean for the scans that they were having, perhaps the 12-week and 20-week ultrasound scans that people know of? Would it mean that you would have greater information about what sorts of things to look for?
0: I think that those scans at 12 weeks and 20 weeks are going to remain really important. And one thing that we do know about pregnancy complications is that just knowing that there is a risk and doing extra monitoring, so at the moment that would be extra scans later on in pregnancy, can really reduce the amount of poor outcomes that there are. So the rates of stillbirth are reduced just with monitoring of a pregnancy. And so obviously you don't want to monitor people who are not at risk, because then there's the burden of having to come in for many, many scan. So the wearables potentially have a future in allowing people to have a assessment of risk without having to come to hospital all the time, and then maybe they do end up on that pathway that they end up having these clinic visits, or potentially and maybe a lot longer term, looking at could you use these kind of devices to enable people who don't have such great access to the hospital setting, who aren't in Auckland or Wellington, to have assessments done before they make the journey to a larger centre.
1: It's fascinating stuff. And what happens in the uterus is pretty key. It has a major effect on what happens to the child later in life.
0: Yes. We know that when a baby is born smaller than it should be, and we know when there are when a birth is premature, that there are higher risks of a number of health complications later in life, cardiovascular disease and diabetes often being cited as the major risks that might be associated with pregnancy. So that life that we have in the uterus is actually super important for our later life. And so kind of ensuring that that is healthy, as

0: healthy as it can be, will actually have bigger implications for the health of people who are to be born.
1: Absolutely extraordinary area of study. On a personal level, what is it like for you to be working across all these various different disciplines with all manner of colleagues?
0: Great. The great thing about it is that we obviously come from different trainings and backgrounds, and we can, some of the questions that are asked in meetings when you have a bunch of different people with different skills in the room, often to the person asking the question, it seems like a silly question, but it actually usually creates this big kind of thought process and discussion that might not have happened if everybody just had the same experience. I think it's always the case with when you have diversity of experience in the room, those questions get asked, and the science does get accelerated by those different thought processes and questions that happen.
1: Amazing stuff. What a collaboration. It sounds like an extraordinary study and area of research. And I will keep a close eye on this one, because I think it's going to be very interesting in the future. I really appreciate you talking to us this morning on 9 to Noon. Alice Clark there, a professor of bioengineering at the University of Auckland, and the uterus, a main area of study. It is time to check in on the latest news headlines now at 10:30.
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3: The head of the Aged Care Association is warning a funding deficit is resulting in rest homes closing. A New Plymouth woman, whose young son has a complex disability, says changes to the Disability Support Services Bill still prevent families from seeking redress for discrimination. Met Service says there is only a minimal chance of upgrading its orange heavy rain warning that's in effect for Gisborne. And polls have closed in the UK's Clacton by-election, where the Reform UK leader Nigel Farage is up against 32 colourful candidates, including a comedian called Count Binface. Those are the headlines. Our next news is at 11 o'clock.
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1: And you're with 9 to Noon on RNZ National. Susie Ferguson in for Catherine Ryan. She is back next week. So many of you getting in touch about the uterus discussion. Are there links to endometriosis? Yes, we talked a little bit about this with our guest, Alice Clark, Professor of Bioengineering. Someone else saying, this is a fascinating talk. Thank you for this. You're most welcome. I think it is indeed, as you say, fascinating. Someone else in touch, though, on one of the other stories we've had on the show this morning. What a fabulous idea the gingerbread parliament is. I would like one. I hope they have some teal or jade chocolate buttons, this person says. I had a quick look at some of the colours. I'm not quite sure exactly how you work it all out, but I'm pretty sure there'll be a way of working all these things out. Do keep those coming into us. More and more feedback also coming in. We'll get to a little bit later on, hopefully, here on 9 to Noon. In the meantime, a spot of music, I reckon, on Friday morning. Here is Womack and Womack and Teardrops.

0: There you go, Womack and Womack with Teardrops from 1988. You're listening to 9 to Noon on RNZ National. More music coming up a little bit later on after 11 o'clock this morning with Jeremy Taylor will be in. With a whole bunch of new music from Phoebe Bridgers, also Reb Fountain's new album. We'll hear some of that with him a little bit later on 9 to Noon. Now, though, it is time to check in with various book reviews this morning. Lucy Black is in with us. Kia ora, how are you?
1: I'm good, how are you?
0: I'm good as well, thank you. We are starting this morning, I think, with Hello Baby.
1: Yeah.
0: Tell me about this.
1: Well, August is International Women in Translation Month for readers. So I've been focusing on women in translation for my personal reading. And I have this new book called Hello Baby, which is being put out by Fourth Estate. It's by Kim Yui Kwang, and it's a very short novel about a group of women who meet because they are all patients at a highly acclaimed IVF clinic in Seoul. It's during the COVID-19 pandemic, and it's told, like each chapter is told from a different perspective, which was a little tricky to remember who was who, but it didn't really matter because they each serve to highlight like a different facet of the complicated cultural rules that surround infertility and IVF and baby loss. Some of them which are quite Korean specific, but some which I think people in New Zealand would relate to as well. I think people who are going through fertility struggles might find it quite harrowing, but also really validating. And more importantly, I think anyone who is like a partner or a family member supporting a pregnant person, supporting someone going through IVF would get a lot out of reading it. It's really telling about Korean culture and like lineage expectations, work-life balance and obligations. And actually, fascinatingly, the thing I liked the most was the author's note at the end where she tells you a little bit about her personal story. Yeah.
0: Interesting stuff. Now, which one would you like to go to next?
1: I'm going to talk about The Bruise Palette, which is also about motherhood. It's a brilliant little poetry collection by a poet called Helen Lendorf. She also wrote an amazing book about foraging a couple of years ago called The Forager's Life. And this is The Bruise Palette. It's put out by Firestarter Press. And this is like a punch to the gut. It's a grounded and earthy poetry collection, and it's really grown up. It's like about a life that's full, like that's been lived. Themes of gardening and homemaking, but it really bypasses anything twee. It doesn't shy away from like rot and gore of real life. It's also about how motherhood and how relentless it is. She writes, "I would never let you down, but if I did, it would be gently. I would case your bottom to the floor, a slow release, low impact bumper." And it's also got really, really beautiful poems about adult friendship, which I think is quite a hard thing to write about. One of the poems says, "I lie on a rubber mat in a hall, paying to relax, striving at it. So does my best friend. We're at my best friend's wit's end. I cast a thread down through this day to the innermost of her inner ear. I stroke the woolly shoulder of her outerwear." So some of them are quite sad, quite despairing at the state of the world, but she's not pearl clutching. She's making a plan. She writes, "I have to bend forward and draw myself a new road."
0: That sounds lovely.
1: I loved it. It was a really amazing little collection, and really they all tie together so nicely.
0: Now you've got a children's book.
1: Yeah, so one of my day jobs is working as a school librarian, and this is the latest big hit in our school library. It's Cass and the Beast by Claire Mabey and Jill Calder. It's a sophisticated picture book with lots of depth of language. There's no time, there's no place, we don't know when or where it's set. It's like a very wild and free book that is somehow also quite quiet and observational. It's about a young girl called Cass who watches the villagers around her fearmonger about a beast, but she's not afraid of the beast and she's not afraid of the dark. I think this is Claire Mabey's first picture book, but she's obviously very well researched. She obviously knows a lot about them. She doesn't over-explain to kids. She really respects young readers. I would say people who are fans of Sean Tan or Raymond Briggs or The Art of Brian Wildsmith would really love this. There's very lush, vivid watercolours that really complement the story. I think some kids are going to adore this, and I'm a bit worried that it's going to get stolen from my library. It's the type of book that kids will just like want to covet and want to hide away with. Yeah.
2: Aww. Adorable though. It's a lovely book, and we talked to Claire maybe about it on Saturday morning actually, a few weeks ago.
1: Yeah.
2: Your last one though, I've got a copy of it sitting in front of me. This is the new book from Pip Adam. You've got a copy in front of you, and they're different.
1: There's four different covers. It's so exciting. People can choose their own, get in fast to get the colour combo that they want.
2: Amazing. This is called Kluge. Kluge. Is that how you say it?
1: Yeah, Kluge. Mm-hmm. It's a first-person stand-up comedy, and the narrator is a bodiless entity, if you can get your head around that. And people who have read Pip Adams are not going to expect anything different. Pip doesn't write cozy or straightforward books. She's always pushing the envelope with her craft. She wrote Working on a Building, New Animals, Nothing to See, and Audition, which has just been shortlisted for the International Ursula K. Le Guin Prize for Fiction. When I was reading Kluge, I quickly realised that I needed to suspend my belief and just let go of any conventions. It's best just to let the text wash over you, and the narrative does eventually settle into this disjointed sort of minor chord melody. I'll give you a tiny example of the writing because it's quite different. There's no chapters. Things are about to change for you and your body. Like, really, you will not believe what you are in for. I know it feels like the end right now. It feels grim, but and also everybody is about to come to their senses. It is darkest before the dawn. Make it another 20 years and you and everybody you know and everybody just spontaneously and collectively feels enough is enough. You look around and realize there are more of your bodies than the bodies who ruin your lives, and you revolt. It isn't as bloody as you think. If the idea of the revolution makes you nervous for your own stuff, you probably should be nervous for your own stuff. You might even like to start getting rid of your own stuff now. Nah. Just kidding. Am I right? You can't trust me. And the narrator is really untrustable and unreliable and unlikable. He's reminiscing for his time working for a large, hugely profitable tech corporation. And like all the large, hugely profitable corporations, his is evil. He says, I am Lucifer if he suffers a great fall, but he doesn't lose his job. It doesn't have chapters. It's almost like one big long poem, but it's not a howl for the best minds of the generation. Kluge is like a sinister serenade into a void. The narrator speaks about being a body working under his gross and bizarre boss, the head of the corporation, and we don't know who the boss is. He's just referred to as he. He has everything. He can buy many small countries. He can stop the world hunger. What he wants is for somebody cool and popular to laugh at his jokes. So this is where the stand-up comedy comes in. These big, powerful men who need instant ego gratification at all times. It conjures images of like Elon Musk dancing on the stage awkwardly and Mark Zuckerberg's creepy, empty eyes. This book, it smells like Silicon Valley and cancel culture and iPhones that have gone hot from overuse. There are small glimpses of nature's grandeur breaking through all the kind of corporate speak. She writes, maybe you sit in a nice, dry, warm house, but, and also, and, you shelter in a cliff cave while the seas rise and the storms thrash. We all do. Am I right?
2: Yeah. Interesting stuff. Now, this reminded you of a song as well.
1: Yes, it does. It's this like a famous music video that I think some listeners will be aware of by Spike Jones. It features Christopher Walken, the actor, dancing to a Fat Boy Slim tune called Weapon of Choice. And in the video, Christopher Walken is a bland man in a suit, and he wolfishly tap dances around an abandoned hotel as the beat rises, and so does the tension. Kluge is like that. It ramps up the tension. The narrator's body and the endless barrage of words become more and more unhinged as the narrative crescendos to its end.
2: Lucy Black, thank you very much. Speaking of Weapon of Choice, let's take a listen. And we know what Kluge sounds like. Thank you.

0: little burst there of Weapon of Choice by Fatboy Slim. That was Lucy Black's pick of a song that she was very much reminded of when she was reading Cluj by Pip Adam. And we should tell you that on Wednesday, Pip Adam will be coming on 9 to noon to talk about the very book. So, yeah, hang out for that one. Coming to you next week on 9 to noon, Catherine Ryan back. Back in the chair after her holiday from Monday. Now, it is 12 minutes to 11, which means we need to go around the motu. And today, Chris Hyde from Hawke's Bay is in with us. Kia ora, Chris. How are you?
1: Kia ora, Susie. I'm good.
0: Good, good. Now, editor of Hawke's Bay today, I almost couldn't believe this when I was reading this. The Havelock North water crisis that people will remember was 10 years ago.
1: Yes, August 12, 2016 was the day that it all started. That's incredible to us as well. You know, we've had so many calls saying, was it really 10 years ago? You know, it just goes so quickly, that time.
0: Remind us what happened.
1: Yeah, so on that day, August 12, basically, thousands of Havelock North residents started to feel what they thought was a bad tummy bug. Its symptoms were, you know, diarrhea, nausea, vomiting, painful stomach cramps, and many of them did what you're told to do as a young child when you're sick. They were told to stay as hydrated as possible. But in turning to their taps, they were unknowingly making themselves sicker with every sip because Havelock North's water supply had been contaminated with Campylobacter. The government inquiry found that sheep feces had entered it through a bore on Brookvale Road, which is just past the town boundary of Havelock North. Heavy rain had been on the paddocks there, and the sheep feces had entered it because there was a lack of protection for the bore. And so by the time the crisis was over, more than 5,500 people had fallen ill, 45 people were hospitalised, and 4 people died of causes relating to the outbreak. It was a crisis that really changed New Zealand in a lot of ways, particularly the way we view the safety of aquifer-fed supplies for our water and the way they should be treated as well.
0: Yeah, now 10 years on, there's been some, I suppose, some reflection that people have been making of all of this. You know, what have people been saying, and how have some things changed?
1: Well, I mean, one of the most interesting things is that it's really unknown how many people continue to suffer ongoing health complications related to this crisis to this day. It's very hard to track, as you can imagine. Obviously, Hastings District Council, which is essentially in charge of drinking water in Havelock North, it says that, you know, the way that the anniversary is viewed in Havelock North will be different based on different people. You know, everyone was affected in a different way. Everyone will view the anniversary in a different way. We all know when there is a disaster. I was in Christchurch, for example, and when an anniversary comes around, it is hard to, everyone takes it in a different way. Hastings District Council has used the opportunity to talk about the fact that the trust was broken in August 2016. And so what they've done is, in the 10 years since, is to try to ensure that the trust is rebuilt, that Havelock North residents can trust that their public water supply was safe. So they've spent more than $100 million, potentially closer to $200 million on upgrading water supply systems in Aotearoa in the 10 years since. Comprehensive chlorine treatment, that took a long time for people to get used to, but it was introduced across all Hastings Council supplies and also in Napier when there was a scare there as well. Monitoring and operational controls have been strengthened. New water treatment and storage facilities have been developed. Small community supplies upgraded. And Hastings and Havelock North's water networks were also connected to improve that safety and resilience. So, a lot of work over the last 10 years from Hastings Council. The inquiry obviously found wider problems around New Zealand. So essentially New Zealand, because of the crisis, now has a water services authority. Taumata Aroai was established in November 2021, so 5 years after the crisis. And it's a regulatory system that places more emphasis on making sure we get our drinking water supply correct, making sure our risk is managed, things, treatment and monitoring and accountability is in place for it.
0: It was certainly an astonishing time and amazing to think that it was a whole decade ago. Now, you have another story for us this morning, Chris. Firefighters rescuing a man who was gardening and fell off a cliff.
1: Yeah, not your average day in the garden for this man. I don't know how well you know Napier, Susie, but there's a place in Napier called Napier Hill, and it dominates the skyline in the CBD. And when you go up there, it's a little rabbit warren with huge cliff faces all around it. Really, some really really tight roads, some buildings that have beautiful views, but obviously have some dangers to them as well. And so this man was gardening at his home. He was doing some gardening or trimming some hedges. And he fell. We've got a great photo of exactly where he fell off, but it looks like about a 25-meter fall down a cliff through some trees. He's managed to escape with just cuts and bruises from the fall, but firefighters came to his Chaucer Road North property and used some pretty heavy duty equipment to lift him back up, essentially. A woman from a nearby house spotted him and called emergency services, and firefighters could see the old man from his house. But his wife, they went and knocked on her door, and she was blissfully unaware that he had fallen. She thought he was still out there just doing his gardening. But it looked, we spoke to a senior station officer in Napier, Dan Nisbet, and Nisbet said it looked like a bit of dirt gave way when he was up the top, and as a result tumbled down. And so they set up all their specialist line gears. It took them about 15 minutes to reach them. They cut a bunch of trees and branches on the way down because they'd tumbled through them, and they needed to get out of the way to get to them, and then secured them in a harness, and both the firefighter and the man were hauled back up to the top. So quite an amazing amazing story for that man, and an amazing story for those firefighters too. They don't often get to use those skills, but it's great that they have them.
0: Absolutely. And you know, thankfully, a very good outcome after what could have been a very frightening and very dangerous situation. And thank goodness for the woman who saw him. Extraordinary.
1: Yeah, absolutely. Yeah.
0: Now, we need to turn our attention to the Waikare Gorge. Is this a future case of the castle starting to unfold, Chris?
1: I think we're getting there. We're not quite at that level yet. I mean, everyone who knows the castle knows that it was a fight that was done very much in public. We're not at that point yet. But land acquisition for a major roading upgrade in Hawke's Bay has hit the hurdle of the Crown being unable to reach agreement with a landowner over the purchase of farmland for the project. So the Crown's been trying to buy land for the construction of the Waikato Gorge realignment project. Now, that's a key project to improve State Highway 2 between Napier and Wairoa. You'll recall during Cyclone Gabrielle, the Waikato Gorge bridge was washed away. And so a temporary bridge is now standing in its place, but there's long-term concerns about the resilience of that connection. And so the project, it's an estimated cost of $350 million, maybe upwards of $400 million. And it deviates from that gorge, 4 new kilometres of highway and then 160-metre long bridge high above the gorge. So, yeah, essentially, Linz wants to acquire about 8 hectares and wants to lease a further 6 hectares of land owned by a dairy farming couple. And they essentially haven't been able to come to agreement so far. And so now we're at the point where they have 20 working days to object directly to the Environment Court. If there's no objection, the Crown will compulsorily acquire the land. Or if there's an objection made, we could be heading to the Environment Court. It's quite rare that things even get to this point, according to Linz. But it does happen. We all know that people do value their land, and they don't want. It is challenging when the government wants to acquire it. You know, there are definitely nuances there.
0: If it goes ahead, yeah. Chris, what's the time frame?
1: Well, the government is hoping to complete it by the end of 2030. NZTA, in particular, it's acquired all other private land for the project. So the hope would be that construction can get underway soon for it, but there will need to be a process worked through, and we'll see where we get to.
0: We'll see where we get to. Thank you very much, Chris Hyde there from Hawke's Bay today, bringing us up to date with all manner of things happening in that neck of the woods. It is just approaching 11 o'clock now on 9 to noon here on RNZ National. Lots of people getting in touch still. Leslie says, Morena Susie, the womb interview. This was our guest, Alice Clark at 10 o'clock. The womb interview is so amazing and enhanced by an incredible woman with a vibrant mind. Wonderful to hear the knowledge being integrated, sounding more and more like Taha Māori and those perspectives. Plenty still to come, including music with Jeremy Taylor on the other side of the RNZ News.
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3: RNZ News at 11. Kia ora, good morning. I'm Nicola Wright. National has made a series of South Island commitments, saying it will invest in new transport and health infrastructure if it's re-elected. Political leaders are appearing at a Business Canterbury election event today to make their pitch to the South Island. National's leader, Christopher Luxon, says his party will deliver 96 additional beds at Christchurch Hospital, invest in shared road and rail connections for the Rolleston Freight Hub, make public transport funding available for the Queenstown Gondola, and improve more critical transport links across the South Island.
4: South Island has always punched above its weight in New Zealand, and National is backing you so that you can continue doing so.
3: A former Crown lawyer wants an inquiry into the compulsory taking of private land for public works after decades of what he describes as unlawful actions done under a draconian power to take land in the Public Works Act. Our Taranaki Whanganui reporter Robin Martin has more.
5: In December, the Supreme Court ruled the Minister for Land Information and his officials hadn't followed the statutory process for the compulsory acquisition of 11 hectares of the Pasco Farm required for the Mount Messenger Bypass Project in Taranaki. James Burns, a former Crown lawyer, believes the judgment exposes unlawful behaviour dating back at least 30 years. Department officials and the minister acknowledge the decision, but say it applies specifically to the Pasco case and doesn't mean land acquisitions were unlawful for decades.
3: Mexico's left-wing president says specialist search and rescue teams have not yet left for Colombia because the Colombian government has demanded additional certification to authorize their entry. Claudia Sheinbaum says rescuers from her country are ready to deploy to help search for earthquake victims. Colombia's new right-wing government has limited foreign rescue teams, even as the survival window from the 7.4 magnitude earthquake this week closes. More than 273 people are confirmed dead so far, and dozens remain unaccounted for. A Christchurch woman who struggled for years with chronic pain and opioid addiction says medication for ADHD has changed her life. Research is limited, but a small amount of published material supports a link between ADHD and chronic pain. Natasha Howell has had four back surgeries and for more than a decade relied on medications such as oxycodone and morphine. She says since starting Ritalin earlier this year, her brain fog has cleared and she's come off pain medication.
6: I dropped down over 5 months, and as soon as I started the Ritalin, I didn't need the pain medication.
3: Natasha Howell says the newfound clarity has also been hard as she grieves the years she lost to chronic pain and opioids. An Auckland MP is considering a member's bill to strengthen protections for historic buildings. Several historic buildings sit abandoned around Auckland, including Carlisle House in Grey Lynn and the former Carrington Hospital in Mount Albert. Local MP Helen White says the law doesn't provide the right tools to deal with these kinds of situations.
7: I think we can give more teeth to the people who need to enforce this. At present time, that's really devolved to our councils.
3: Helen White says there should also be an obligation for people who buy a historic building to keep it in good shape. MetService says there's only a minimal chance its rain warning for Gisborne will be upgraded to red. The orange heavy rain warning is in effect for Gisborne north of Tolaga Bay until 8 o'clock tonight. Meteorologist Paris Mitchell says there's a thunderstorm warning as well.
8: That's in place this morning, and 25 millimetres per hour rain rate can cause that rapid flooding. Some places are already seeing quite high rain rate. At the moment we've got 10 millimetres per hour around 7 a.m.
3: The weather agency says there is a risk of flooding and slips. Two roads are closed in Hokitika following a serious crash involving a car and a pedestrian. Police were called to the intersection of Fitzherbert and Park Streets shortly before 9 o'clock this morning. One person's been taken to hospital with serious injuries. That's the news.
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9: When I was thinking about what the nature of this chat was going to be like, it occurred to me, this is the sort of stuff Natalia hates.
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3: Forecast from Met Service to midnight. Northland has morning rain, sometimes heavy, and then showers everywhere this afternoon. Auckland to Taranaki, including Coromandel Peninsula and the Central High Country, mostly cloudy, scattered showers. Bay of Plenty, Gisborne and Hawke's Bay, outbreaks of rain, heavy in Gisborne, Tairawhiti. Wairarapa and from Whanganui to Wellington, partly cloudy. Scattered rain for Wairarapa and a few spots of rain elsewhere this evening. Nelson, Buller Grey and Westland, fine or becoming fine. Marlborough, Canterbury and Otago, fine. Just some areas of low cloud in Canterbury that spread into other east coast areas late afternoon or evening. For mainland Southland, it's a mainly fine day. Chance of a shower, though. Fiordland and Stewart Island, the odd shower, turning to rain tonight. Chatham Islands, one or two showers. It's almost 6 minutes past 11.
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12: Kia ora, no. Welcome back to the last hour of 9 to Noon for today and indeed for the week. But fear not, there's plenty still to come. On the programme, including shortly, Jeremy Taylor will review a whole bunch of new music, including Reb Fountain, including Phoebe Bridgers. We'll get to that shortly. Also, our comedians today, we have Irene Pink and Teredar taking a lighter look at some of the stories of the week. It's always something nice to focus on, the lighter side of life. Also, Dana Johansson in at around 11:45. Wrapping up some of the moves in sport that have been taking place and looking ahead to the weekend action. Lots of you still also getting in touch with us and do keep getting your feedback into us. Lots of you saying that you were really enjoying Alice Clark, the Professor of Bioengineering at Auckland University, studying the uterus. Don't know why I stumbled over that word. Amazing interview. Lots of people saying thank you so much. Lots of people asking questions about it too. So do, if you ever want to go back and catch up on anything that you have missed on 9 to Noon, rnz.co.nz/9to-noon is the place to go. Now, the place to go is to music. And Jeremy Taylor is here. Morena.
13: Kia ora. Susie, how are you?
0: I'm never better. How are you?
13: Never better. Every day above ground, as
0: that's
13: they
0: right.
13: say. Lovely day in Wellington, as ever. Yes.
0: Well, it was kind of darkish when I came in, so, you know.
13: No, it's glorious. You should go for an ocean dip.
0: Oh, no. Don't be ridiculous.
13: Just a suggestion. You don't have to heed it. Sometimes I dwell almost entirely in the past and just want to listen to reissues, but today all new release things, and all by ladies. I have this
0: ladies
13: sort of nagging
0: making music
13: ladies the ladies
0: the ladies, ma- music,
13: ladies making, making beautiful music, but I sort of think, you know, come on dudes, you've got a bit of catch up work to do, because I just think so much of the best new music is coming, is being made by women, not least of which Phoebe Bridgers, whose third solo album came out today. We actually had a listening party for it at the shop last night. Her first record was called Stranger in the Alps. It came out in 2017. She kind of came to my attention because she'd been kind of name-checked by other people whose music I really liked, and she was name-checking, you know, when somebody sort of starts mentioning artists whose music really liked, like she was name-checking people like Elliot Smith, Mark Kozelik, and she covered a Mark Kozelik song on the first record, and I heard the record and I loved it. She's obviously really, like, great lyricist, and this that sort of lovely sort of melancholy yearning thing that's somewhere between sort of hope and despair, and it really carries over into this new record. We played it in the shop to like 70 people sitting around on the floor like it was a like it was a bee-in. And from start to finish, and then they all erupted into spontaneous applause, and it was kind of quite a wonderful thing. So we're going to play a couple of tracks from this. It sort of feels like it's a very introspective record. It's probably her quietest record. It's impeccably produced. It sounds expensive. And we're going to play the first single from the album. The album, as I say, it's the new Phoebe Bridgers, her third solo album. The album is called Lost Weekend. This is the first single. This is called Lost Boys.

0: next song played in the shop last night, there was a sort of like spontaneous sing-along in the chorus. And I had this sort of surge of, I sort of felt quite energised by youthful vim and vigour, which she possesses in abundance. It's, I mean, we're just saying off air, like, she's really huge now. Like, she's going to go on this huge tour. And, you know, it just sort of feels really good that somebody is making really interesting and introspective and music that is very specific to her. Like, there are songs about her experiences, storyteller, she's got a great evocative kind of voice. And it's just this, I was really struck last night listening to the whole thing for the first time, just the whole sound world around it. Like, it sounds like it is of its own thing.
1: And so lovely when you get an album like that, because a lot of people listen to individual tracks now. I think we've probably talked about this before. It's that sort of Spotify effect where you maybe don't listen to a whole album, but then actually it's that beauty of when you do get a whole album that is not just, a couple of bangers and then a bunch of filler.
0: Yeah, and I think it's very much on that tip. And the other thing that I thought was terrific, like playing it in that setting, was these people have all had this shared experience of listening to something in its entirety together for the first time. And you probably always remember that, and it'll bring back, you know, this music now that I hear, and it just takes you right back to when you first heard it you feel music so intensely at that sort of late teen kind of age. But let's
1: have another one.
0: Getting all like me watching Ma Nonu do the haka the other morning.
1: Oh, now you said you wanted to talk about
0: this now. We could talk about it now.
1: Okay,
0: it just it
1: what
0: made
1: you
0: me
1: like
0: quite,
1: to say about
0: quite
1: this?
0: Emotional, like, I think Ma Nonu is great man, great New Zealander, and to stand up and do a solo haka in a stadium, in a half empty stadium
1: in
0: South Africa was extraordinary. And I'm man enough to admit that I welled up a little bit. So on that note, let's play another track from this terrific new Phoebe Bridgers album. It is her third solo album. She's a real big deal now. She's won Grammys, and of course the supergroup that she formed called Boy Genius. I think they did some of the Taylor Swift Eras tour shows. She's a real big deal. She's going, as we say, she's going imperial. So we're going to listen to another song from this record. This one is called The Governor's Waltz.

0: Phoebe Bridges, Governor's Waltz. Quite lovely, isn't it?
1: Very lovely, actually.
0: Terrific record, start to finish. Thoroughly recommended. I'll be giving that a bit of a thrashing over the weekend, I reckon.
1: Now, excellent.
0: Another thing that was released today, a bit of a national treasure now, I reckon, Reb Fountain. This is, she made a record last year called How Love Bends that was very sort of languid and gentle kind of thing. The new record is called Water for Gasoline, and it's like she's got her hackles up a bit. They recorded it like quickly, and they recorded live takes, so rather than, you know, getting the drums first and then building everything up the way people do, they captured live performances like
1: everyone in the one studio at once type thing.
0: Like people made records
1: like how it used to happen.
0: like the first Beatles record, which took like 11 hours. But so it's a bit more sort of urgent. I think it's a bit more angry, as befits the world that it's kind of being dropped into. She's a terrific singer. She's got a fantastic band. Great sounding record. This is the new Reb Fountain album. The album is called Water for Gasoline, and this one is called Good People.

0: the dulcet tones of Temi Nielsen aiding and abetting in the chorus there. But it's terrific. I like when people get a bit fiery, and I think that's very much the mood of this record. There's still lots of really, really beautiful stuff, but I think it just feels urgent and essential at this time in this world we now find ourselves living in.
1: This utopia of 2026.
0: But I mean, and the flip side to that is things actually aren't as bad as they could be yet, are they? There you go. Just on a positive note. Now, we're going to go out on another recent discovery of mine. This is somebody called Hina. Mm-hmm. It's a woman called Amy Borovich from Auckland. I saw her play at a festival in Auckland at the end of last year called The Other's Way.
1: Oh, yeah.
0: And I just thought it was, you know, I didn't know any of the songs, and it was very sophisticated, very melodic, great singer, great band. She had James Milne, Lawrence Arabia playing bass. She had a guy called Dave Kahn, who is the co-writer of a bunch of songs on the Reb Fountain record, and a sort of stalwart member of both Reb and Marlon Williams bands. And she's made this incredibly sophisticated record for a debut album, like, you know, when things just arrive and they just sort of feel fully formed, and they sort of sound like a bunch of things, but they don't sound just like they're trying to sound like one thing.
1: Oh, yes.
0: You know, you can't sort of put your finger on it, but there's a whole bunch of sort of influences in there, and I reckon that's how everybody goes about, at least initially, making music. And so I'm finding this record intriguing. The album is called Descending Dreams. The artist name is Hina, and this song is called Cuckoo. Thanks, Susie.
1: Jeremy Taylor, thank you so much.
0: Take care. Cheers.

0: That is Jeremy Taylor's final pick for this morning. It's from the album Descending Dreams. The artist there is Hina. Our thanks to Jeremy Taylor of Slowboat Records there. It is now 29 minutes to 12, which means here on RNZ we better check in with the very latest news headlines.
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2: A man who was fatally shot by police as he approached a shopping centre carrying a stolen air rifle was on community detention and supervision. National has made a series of South Island commitments that it plans to campaign on for the election. They include investment in new transport and health infrastructure. Gisborne's mayor is asking people to report any flooding or slips amid heavy downpours that have prompted an orange rain warning. And the Reserve Bank has left its rules limiting how much low deposit lending banks can do unchanged in its latest review. Our next news and weather in Midday Report.
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0: Lots to come here on RNZ National later on today, including, of course, afternoons after 1 o'clock and Midday Report, bringing you up to date with all the very latest news, sport, business, rurals, all the national and international headlines too. Of course, coming up at midday, high noon for that. Also, we'll be talking about sport here on 9 to noon with our sports editor, Dana Johansson, probably about quarter of an hour or thereabouts, including talking about the new Netball New Zealand chief executive. Hearing her this morning on Morning Report, we will get a bit of an update on where all of that is, considering, of course, there is the new possibility of a privately owned franchise league. This is Anna Mowbray and Ali Williams behind Auckland FC, who may be part of this. It's a pretty cash-strapped organisation at the moment. We'll hear the very latest from Dana Johansson on that. Also, of course, looking to the All Blacks. More coming up there in South Africa. Richie Mo'unga on his way. Perhaps he's already there as well to join the camp. Also taking a look at some other bits and pieces, basketball, and also the Black Ferns. They're playing a match a bit later on today, so we will hear all of this and more from our sports editor a little bit later on. Now, though, it is time to talk to our lovely comedians of the week here on 9 to Noon for a lighter side at the headlines, I hope. Kia ora to Irene Pencanta-Radar. How are you?
6: Buckle up.
7: I was good. Oh, up until the moment you talked about afternoons. And then I suddenly realised I don't like the concept of afternoons. Not the radio show.
0: The radio show.
7: The general after. Because the mornings, so full of potential. Seize the day, everything. Mm. Afternoon is this great length of period where you just fail to do the things you'd intended to do before you get to the joy of kind of early evening, which means it's dinner time.
6: No, I like pre-early evening because it's wine time.
7: Yeah.
6: Yeah.
7: But afternoon is a concept. Now I've got this real existential crisis around what I'm going to do with the rest of my life. Now I've realised
6: you have to earn
7: the afternoon. I don't like the afternoon.
6: You've got to earn it by having a productive morning.
7: Yeah. Mm-hmm. Mm-hmm. Yeah. Yes. Anyway, good. Thanks, Susie. Other than that, you know, there's always something to learn about yourselves.
0: There's also something to learn and dogs. Yeah. Or have we actually learned anything with this one?
6: Yes. Yes. Apparently, researchers in Vienna who don't have anything else to do used machine learning to analyse brain scans of 12 border collies. Now, I would question border collies. Border collies, I don't think all dogs are made equally. But anyway, they took border collies and they viewed the images. They showed the animals, human expressions displaying different emotions to see what reactions they got. And they found that dogs can differentiate between happy and sad faces.
7: I, Because I read it, I thought, have they never met a dog?
0: That's exactly what I said when I came in and read this morning. I was like, do these people not know dogs?
7: Yeah.
6: But I was having a conversation with a guy who came back from one of the tech shows, one of the big ones in America called South by Southwest or something. And he was saying, like, all of the AI stuff's there, right? All of the people, you know, showing their wares. And one of the most fringiest ones, which is the weirdest one, was that this guy claimed that he could have an AI that could read, that translate dogs' barks so that you could actually understand what they're saying.
7: Yeah.
6: Right? Now, I love that idea, actually.
7: Do you?
6: Yeah, I do.
7: What
6: I
7: if like they're just know. Complaining?
6: It's like, dumb humans, dumb humans. Or kill humans, kill humans.
7: Eat meat, meat. Look, meat puppet. Bring me food, meat puppet. And if you don't, I'll eat you because you are made of meat.
6: Yes. Well, they only love you, though. Dogs are only happy to see you because they know that you're going to feed them.
0: That's cats, isn't it?
6: Oh, I think it's doggies.
7: Yeah, dogs are just generally, because aren't you a dog person?
6: I love dogs. I'm a crazy dog person.
7: Yeah.
6: Yeah.
7: And the joy they have of seeing you.
6: It is. Unconditional love. You could be mean to them and horrid to them, and then they in the afternoon, you're most hated, but they still love you.
7: I was going to say, are they familiar with the concept of an afternoon, the dog, or is it just, what is a dog's sense of time?
6: Well, they don't. That's why when dogs that, you know, are with homeless people, they think they're on their endless walk.
7: Yeah, they're, of course, unhoused now when they're with unhoused people. Yeah. My God, Irene, what are you, from the 90s or something?
6: Where are you from?
7: The 1890s? Yeah. But what you don't want to do is leave your dog in a hot car or yourself get into a hot car, particularly if it's a Mercedes, because if you can afford a new Mercedes, particularly the AMG, there's a little metal logo on the driver's seat. Mm-hmm. And as we know, things in cars get hot. There's a thing for tech, like a way to, you can program in it like a temperature that you'd like the interior of your car to be kept. And it just kept it, when you'd park your car in the sun, it just sort of somehow made your car stay cool.
6: Like an Esky.
7: Or just wind the window down, I guess.
6: Well, like a chili bin, because it, well, yeah.
7: Anyway, I'm sidetracked by the fact that, see, this would happen in an afternoon when it's too hot.
6: Yep.
7: People have been getting into their car, and the little metal logo up at sort of shoulder neck height, depending on the height of you and your placement on the seat, gets really hot. And it's been burning people.
6: Whoa, has it?
7: Is it? Well, I think it has. And Mercedes gone, is it really us? And they go, well, the burner's weirdly shaped like the letters AMG, only in reverse.
6: But you know that when you brand people or brand animals, you'll know this because you're a farmer, but we know when you're branding animals, you have to hold it on a certain amount of time before it will actually brand.
7: Not that long. Have you never been burned? Like, you only got a touch hot metal. I've still got the scars of a bolt I picked up as a child.
6: No, you're right. You're right. That's true.
7: My favourite brand. I've got a good branding story, actually.
6: Oh, okay.
7: For a period of time, this is back in the kind of ye olde days, farmers were told if you apply kerosene to the side of a brand, it helps with pain relief.
6: Mm.
7: There's a great story from the Grey Valley Argus, early 1900s, I think, where the farmer's wife said, oh, we're going to brand a calf. So she made the farmer pour a lot of kerosene on the calf. And you can see where the story's going. They branded the calf. Calf immediately became a ball of flame. Ooh. There's a happy ending. It's good. Because kerosene burns very quickly, only on the surface. Calf ran around, bumped into everybody on fire, disappeared, they said, like a blazing meteor into the bush. Turned up a couple of days later entirely unharmed.
6: Yeah.
7: I'm sure the same can't be said for the farmer's wife, who probably never participated in this again.
6: Saw her dinner running.
7: Yes.
6: Self-cooking.
7: Yeah. But they apply pain relief now for those kinds of things.
6: Do they still brand?
7: You cold brand.
6: Cold brand?
7: I don't think you can cold brand a dolphin. But horses.
6: Why would you want to?
7: Yeah, horses, I think you can cold brand horses. But again, I think there's like a pain relief. It's like a liquid nitrogen sort of scenario.
6: Oh, okay, got you. Well, anyway, so the Mercedes is being taken to the cleaners because people want to, probably get a lot of money out of them. If
7: they're probably will. They want emotional distress. And also they want to be able to remove the scarification of the AMG because they don't want to walk around with the kind of AMG branded into
6: like
7: their spine region.
6: Yeah. Talking of horrible children, and as you're a father, right? So this is interesting. A flight was cancelled in Canada because a child refused to sit down and fasten their seatbelt. Now, as a non-parent, I was like, oh, God, how awful, thinking maybe the kid was on its own. No, parent was there. Even the parent couldn't get it to sit down.
7: Yeah.
6: There was no understanding of how old the kid was.
7: Toddler. Which is kind of like, what's
6: can
7: a toddler? Two to four?
6: Can you?
7: Not now. Irene, between using the phrase, homeless people and manhandling children.
6: In a loving way.
7: Yeah.
6: Loving way.
7: Oh my gosh, you'll be announced.
6: Okay, well, don't manhandle it and your plane gets cancelled. And then you get looked at as a gentle parent who won't control their child.
7: Yeah, it must have been massively embarrassing. Because not only was the flight cancelled, they'd missed the window to leave, people had to stay the night.
6: Because of a gentle parented child.
7: Imagine the stories at the 21st party. Like, I'm trying to find a silver lining in this story, you know, and it's got to be great stories later on. We've all done things in our past, but none of us have had a flight cancelled because we wouldn't put our seatbelt on.
6: I do actually feel sorry for kids who are having tantrums. I mean, it's a horrible sound, but I came out the other day and this kid was screaming his head off. I do actually feel sorry. I feel like they're just tired and they just want to be somewhere else,
7: was
6: right?
7: Was it me? I've often had that experience in Kmart.
6: Yeah,
7: just enough. Screaming, just an existential scream. Because it's mid-afternoon and I haven't done the things I wanted to do and I can't find what I want.
6: You've wasted your life. You're having life choice thoughts when you're in
7: Have I wasted my life as much as people who complained about the fact that it was an undersea cable was about to come ashore.
6: In Harry Potter,
7: yeah. And apparently, because I haven't got up this part of the Harry Potter multiple trilogy.
6: I haven't read any of it.
7: I didn't know that Dobby... Yeah. Spoiler alert. Apparently, Dobby, the house elf, dies.
6: Oh, I thought it was a horse. No, Dobby's like...
7: Dobby's a horse in another story. But right. Totally unrelated, potentially non-wizard-based story.
6: Yes. And he died and...
7: Apparently.
6: But he's died on a real beach, though.
7: They buried him on a real beach. There's a sort of, I think, did they do it for the movie? It's in the book. I don't know. No. Nevertheless, there's the grave of Dobby, the entirely fictional and possibly cancelled elf.
6: Yeah, yeah.
7: And there was a hue and cry, and they had to apparently move where the undersea cable was going to come ashore.
6: Yes.
7: Because they didn't want the wrath of the pot fans.
6: But they moved it to where there was other, like, remains. So apparently it was easier to, you know, to not upset people who read Harry Potter than it is actual remains.
7: Yeah. And this is even despite the fact that apparently the beach was also an ecologically sensitive site, or at least it was until now the body of a fictional rotting house elf buried there somewhere. I love the world.
6: Same. I wanted to talk about the Target thing. Target orders stores to stop cutting open Pokemon cards. Because I saw this story briefly this week, and it basically was that employees were cutting open Pokemon packaging to dissuade the collectors, the scalpers.
7: The scalpers.
6: Yeah. Because obviously, I'm assuming that they must buy it all up and then they scalp the prices. But if you cut the packaging, it's not as valuable, right? Because that's part of the collector's thing. And then Target came out and said, no, you can't do that. Stop doing that immediately. Do not cut them open. People can buy them as they are. What an interesting world we live in. That's actually a thing.
7: Where was I recently? Brisbane. I was in the middle of Brisbane. I went to Target because they've got a Target.
6: Right.
7: Great. Loved it. Bought a swimsuit. But we were sitting in the middle, around the kind of that fancy little area in the middle of Brisbane, and suddenly there's these hordes of people, like a literal invasion of people, all walking down the street, all looking at their phone. These are adults. Mid to late 20s, early 30s.
6: Yeah.
7: Some a little older.
6: Yeah.
7: They were all hunting Pokemon.
6: Like the game thing.
7: The game thing.
6: Is that still a thing?
7: That's a massive thing.
6: I didn't know that. At least they
7: were getting out and about. There was fresh air. Some of them were conversing with each other.
6: I know, but I'm a bit sceptical about adults who do all that sort of, but I'm sceptical about Disney adults as well. A little bit. But also
7: Disney adults.
6: I mean
7: adults who go to Disneyland?
6: But it's like, it becomes their whole, you know, personality. And I'm always like, oh, okay.
7: What about if they just go for the rides?
6: No, they go for the whole, like putting the ears on and all that stuff.
7: I go for the rides.
6: I mean, fair enough. Do what you want to do. Not hurting anybody, but also.
7: I went to one of the, I didn't go to the Dream World theme park. I went to the other one, but a really good chicken snitty. They do a good chicken snitty in Queensland.
6: They don't have okay. Like, I don't mind Dream World. I like the one with the alligators, so the crocodiles. What's that one?
7: I don't know.
6: Yeah, the old Steve Irwin, that one.
7: Oh my goodness. Well, I went there and we watched the crocodile feeding show and there was a couple of thousand people there. Do you know who was hosting it?
6: No.
7: Terry and Bindi.
6: Wow.
7: Australian royalty. Australian royalty right in front of us, risking their lives in front of a hungry, not so hungry crocodile. They overfeed them.
6: Those crocodiles are amazing, though, when you see how massive they are.
7: They did a bird show as well. Little birds fly around. It was like, that is a, if you're into zoos, that is a great zoo.
8: I reckon it's a goodie.
7: Real goodie. There was no problem there with children not sitting down or fictional characters. It was all very, very real.
6: Yeah. Mm. We did go off. We've gone off piste.
7: Final story. Hey, good news.
6: What?
7: Gravity didn't disappear this week.
6: For the 8 seconds it was supposed to?
7: Yeah. That's enough.
6: Yeah.
7: That's enough to cause disruption.
6: But it was also, it came out of something that did sound quite like it could actually be true.
7: Did it?
6: Black holes, man,
7: you
6: or
7: are
6: something.
7: Really, this is a new
6: No, I'm just saying,
7: Irene.
6: If you read it, obviously gravity being suspended for 7 seconds is a bit crazy, 8 seconds. But yeah, when you read it, you go, oh, okay, I can see how people get caught up in all that, or not caught up in it, because there's no gravity.
7: It's supposed to be two black holes coming together to form what a singular black hole.
6: Yes.
7: What does happen to, what does one black hole get sucked off into another black hole?
6: No.
7: I don't know what happens. Nevertheless, because there was a movie in the 80s where, you know, you...
6: Yeah.
7: Black hole.
6: There were lots of movies in the 80s. Probably talked about it.
7: I don't know the jargon.
6: No, you do not know the jargon.
7: But
6: either way, nothing happened. We're all here because they said that if it happened, 4 million people would die. 40 yeah. million people would die.
7: But this just shows the power of social media, because this became a huge social media thing and people were losing their minds based upon a kind of a NASA document that may or may not have been published. But, you know, the fact they had to come and reassure us that we weren't going to lose gravity for eight... Because apparently there's a thing called Project Anchor, like an $89 billion plan involving secret bunkers for essential personnel and genetically diverse group selected to repopulate the Earth. It's
6: like
7: all the worst people, eh?
6: It's like the
7: worst
6: arc,
7: people.
6: Though. This is the made-up new version
7: Tech
6: of it.
7: Bros.
6: Yeah. I don't think I'd want to... I think I'd take my risk outside, I reckon,
7: Because also, actually, the gravity's going to go off in those bunkers as well. You're still going to whack up against the roof.
6: No, you've got the gravity boots.
7: Oh, steel floor. got your boots on.
6: Yeah.
7: Oh, can you imagine being in one of those, eh?
6: No, I can't even go on a cruise.
7: Like, I play a lot of Fallout 4, which is bunker-based, and I can't wait to get out of the bunkers.
6: I reckon if something happened, I'd last 30 seconds, because I'd go, what do you mean I've got a wee in the grass?
7: I want to be in a bunker with you, because I reckon you would be just really entertaining.
6: No, they'd kick me out.
7: You'd be rules-based.
6: Yeah.
7: It would be great.
6: I give myself nothing.
7: Yeah.
0: Thank you both so much. Lovely to talk to you. Enjoy your afternoons.
7: Thanks.
0: Also. Particularly you.
7: Good one,
0: Susie. To Radar and Irene Pink, our comedians this morning on 9 to Noon. Lovely to hear from both of you. It is now 13 minutes to 12 on RNZ National. And time to check in with our sports reporter. Dana Johansson's with us. Kia ora, how are you?
8: Kia ora, Susie.
0: Now, we're going to start with netball today. New chief executive Jenna Wootton just getting her feet under the table on this job for a couple of days.
8: Yeah, Wednesday she started, and you've got to say she's probably got the hardest job in New Zealand sport at the moment. Coming into an organisation, it's projecting a $6 million loss this year, and a lot of that is off the back of the deficit from the ANZ Premiership. I think that ran at a $3.7 million deficit this season, and so currently Netball New Zealand are unable to commit to running a competition in 2027, although we heard Jenna Wootton on Morning Report this morning talk about how they are looking at a number of options and things are moving at pace. But interestingly, one of the options on the table is this whole idea around privatisation, and we learned this week that Anna Mowbray and Ali Williams are behind this bid to establish a new privately owned franchise league. So that's potentially a promising sign that there are options out there for Netball New Zealand.
0: Yes, and of course people will know the names Anna Mowbray and Ali Williams in connection with sport already because of Auckland FC.
8: That's right. They own a 15% stake in that club, the A-League club, and they've been enormously successful both on and off the field, really, in their first two seasons. Of course, won the A-League title this year in just their second season. And just the way they've sort of been able to mobilise the fans of this new club and build that real tribalism behind the brand for a club that doesn't have any history to it has been really impressive. And I think what they're looking to do is come in and... one, expand their sports investment portfolio, but two, look to kind of at ways they can replicate that fan engagement model and commercialism model across into netball. And, you know, while we have seen the ANZ Premiership run at a huge loss because it hasn't been able to attract the commercial revenue and also a broadcast partner for next year anyway. Apparently, Ali Williams, who's been leading a lot of the behind the scenes wheeling and dealing, he's quite bullish about that. Being able to bring those commercial investors back to the table, but also private investment as well, and really create a product that the broadcasters are going to be interested in.
0: Yes, it seems it's always a bit of a mystery to me why this is the case with netball, because here you are, you know, an amazing team winning the Commonwealth gold a couple of weeks ago, and yet they may be looking at having to turn amateur. I mean, it's not a sport that's ever been overly endowed with funding, and yet it's so popular.
8: Yeah, yeah, it is. I think the numbers are actually growing in terms of participation, which is really bucking a trend in sports. So a 3% growth in participation numbers, and it is currently, you know, the most played sport for women and girls, but also the most played sport at secondary school level, and that's across both genders. So there is huge grassroots support for it, but it has been a real challenge to translate that into commercial gains. And I think possibly that league, the ANZ Premiership, has been undervalued commercially, and that's really because I don't think netball has done a good enough job of being able to sell itself and sell the stories of the players. And then you look at the other end, and you mention, of course, the Silver Ferns winning the Commonwealth Games gold in Glasgow, and just hearing from some of those players afterwards, and they're all, you know, obviously incredible athletes, but so smart, so articulate, and I'm not sure if some of them are the household names that Silver Ferns teams of old, sort of 10 or 15 years ago, were. And that's a kind of mystery to a lot of people, I think, because, as I say, incredible athletes and really smart, funny, articulate women.
0: Yeah, absolutely. It will be very interesting to see Jenna Wootton as she continues to go on in the role there and see what happens with the Anna Mowbray Ali Williams proposal. Looking to the All Blacks, Richie Mo'unga on the plane.
8: Yes, he's off to South Africa. I think he left yesterday, and probably it's a bit of a decent journey to get there, so he'd probably be touching down later today, I'd imagine. But he's been the most talked about name in New Zealand rugby for the last few weeks, after his return from Japan. 3 years away, he made his comeback for Canterbury and the NPC, and now has done enough in those first two games to convince the All Black selectors that he should be over in South Africa. But that opportunity has only opened up because there was an injury to midfielder Billy Proctor in that first tour game against the Stormers. So I think the All Black selectors had been looking for a way to get Mo'unga on the side, and this opened up the opportunity for him. He does have a challenge on his hands, obviously, in terms of trying to lock down a starting spot or even a place on the bench in that All Black side at the moment. We know Ruben Love, the first five, the current incumbent first five, has been done an incredible job so far this season, and I think people see him as being a real star for the future. And Dave Rennie overnight also confirmed that Love is the incumbent first five. But certainly I don't think he'll be fazed by having Mo'unga come in. I think it builds incredible depth in the team. It's going to really help that All Black side, I think.
0: Well, this is the thing as well, that surely looking ahead to the World Cup, never mind the tour of South Africa, wouldn't you be wanting to have a player like Richie Mo'unga as part of the squad?
8: Oh, absolutely. Yes, the South African tour is considered a critical part of that build-up to the World Cup. And I think that's certainly what they'd be targeting for Mo'unga. And yeah, having depth in that critical first five role is so important. I mean, you only have to remember 2011, where there were about four first fives down. So, quite good to have a couple up your sleeve.
0: Yes, it is. It is a good thing to have a couple up your sleeve, absolutely. Is there any sense of when he might actually make it onto the field in South Africa?
8: Yeah, so Rennie has indicated overnight, he's actually indicated for several weeks that he's got that first test starting, the starting lineup for the first test almost locked down already. So he's certainly not going to be an option for that first test next weekend. But he says it's a matter of when, not if, Mo'unga will play. I think the other thing that this whole saga is sort of brought up again is that discussion around the eligibility rules and the All Blacks, and Rennie indicated that things would have been a lot easier if the rules were a bit more straightforward, and once a player has signed with New Zealand Rugby, then they are immediately eligible to play for the All Blacks again. So he's indicated that the eligibility rules are going to be reviewed again in the next couple of months, and that will be down to New Zealand Rugby's new high performance director, Don Tricker, who will be tasked with overseeing that and having a good review of how things are going on and what's working and not working there.
0: Any sense of how those rules may be changed?
8: I think there is a real push for change. What Rennie suggested there is potentially as soon as a player puts pen to paper, then they immediately become available. That is one option. I think there'll certainly be an element of if you still maintaining the integrity of the Super Rugby competition, and therefore once you do sign overseas, you aren't eligible. I think they do still want to hold the line there, but it's just kind of removing all these little loopholes and making the path back into the All Blacks a bit more easier.
0: Mm. Taking a look at the Black Ferns now, they've got a match this afternoon.
8: Yes, they've a busy old international schedule ahead for the Black Ferns, so they're just sort of easing their way into it with more of an internal game. They're playing the top side, I guess, they're playing a B side or a Black Ferns 15 selection in Upper Hutt today, which will be, you know, a really good build up for their season ahead. They've got a test against Australia next weekend, and then they're off to South Africa as well. They're going to play a double header with the All Blacks, which will coincide with that third test in Johannesburg, so that will be a hugely historic occasion for them. But it's really interesting. They usually play about 3 to 5 tests a year, and this year when it's all wrapped up, there will be 11 tests. So
0: 11?
8: 11. So massive increase in demands on the team, and it is a really big test for this Black Ferns programming. But we heard from Coach Whitney Hansen earlier this week, and she believed that Super Rugby Opiki and moving to a full-time professional competition this year has really set the players up for success. So this season was the first time that Super Rugby Opiki has operated as a fully professional competition where the squads were assembled full-time during the week for the duration of the campaign. That's meant that, you know, we've seen like some really strong rugby being played over Opiki, but it's also meant players are better conditioned for the test demands that are going to come.
0: Okay, it will be a good one to watch, that one, I'm sure. Now, you've got a bit of news too about the LA Lakers.
8: Oh yes, big deal that's gone down. So that they've been sold for a record-breaking $12.5 billion. But they only sold last year for $10 billion. So inflation is really hitting hard in the NBA world. So the new owners are Josh Kushner. And if that name sounds familiar, that's because he is the brother of Jared Kushner, who is, of course, the son-in-law of Donald Trump, the US president. The other buyer here is Disney chief executive Bob Iger. And so the deal still needs to be approved by the Board of Governors of the NBA. But if it does go ahead, it will be the most expensive sports team sale ever reported. So, yes, and the previous owner would have made a tidy $2.5 billion profit. So,
0: wow, that's a lot of money.
8: Yeah,
0: sure
8: indeed.
0: Sure is. Look, thank you so much. Lovely to talk to you this morning. Dana Johansson there, RNZ sports editor, bringing us up to date with all manner of things to do with sport, and certainly it will be interesting to see what happens with Richie Mo'unga and as the tests and the matches continue to go on in South Africa. That is just about 9 to noon for the week. It's been lovely to be here for the last fortnight and to have your company. Thanks so much for all your texts that you've been getting into us here. It's always great to see your kōrero and what you're talking about. Catherine is back next week from her holiday. Lots and lots on the programme, including neuroscience researcher Dr. Jack Scott from Otago University, talking about combining the use of artificial intelligence with non-invasive measurements of brain activity in children with ADHD. Also, a couple of authors on the programme, Cheryl Clark, and Pip Adam will be talking about her new novel, Cluj. But do stay tuned to RNZ National. Of course, Midday Report coming next. Kia ora, Guyan.
7: Kia ora. Kia ora, ETV. This is Midday Report for Friday, August 14. I'm Guyan Espiner. Today, the fatal police shooting at Sylvia Park Mall in Auckland. A man fatally shot by police while carrying a stolen air rifle was on community detention and supervision and had 4 previous convictions for firearms offences. We go to the Police Minister, Mark Mitchell, who's been briefed on the shooting. Christopher Luxon lays out National's plans for the South Island economy as he tries to turn the page after a week of caucus high drama and high hijinks. And former Cabinet Minister Kitty Tapu Allen's new book. She tells us what saved her life after her political career came crashing down.
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2: 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Kia ora, good afternoon. I'm Nicola Wright. A man who was fatally shot by police as he approached an Auckland shopping centre while carrying a stolen air rifle was on community detention and supervision. He was shot as he approached Sylvia Park Shopping Centre yesterday afternoon by police who were responding to a call about the theft of an air rifle from a gun store. RNZ understands the 33-year-old man has four previous convictions for firearms offences and was sentenced to 4 years in prison in 2023 for aggravated robbery. Since being released last year, he stole more goods from Rebel Sports and was serving a sentence of 4 months community detention. Corrections has confirmed his supervision included electronic monitoring. Meanwhile, shoppers are nervously returning to Sylvia Park. Police and security are patrolling the shopping centre as businesses try to return to normality. Lani Lidasan, who moved from the Philippines just a month ago, was surprised there'd been a shooting in an area she thought was safe.
9: Yeah, actually, I'm so nervous to come back right now, but I have to buy a medicine. It would just feel safe right now because there's lots of police inside. I saw lots of police officers inside, so it's okay.
2: Lani Lidasan says her neighbours have reassured her that Sylvia Park is usually a safe neighbourhood. Gisborne's mayor is asking the public to report any flooding or slips amid heavy downpours. An orange heavy rain warning is in place for Gisborne until late this evening. Rihet Stoltz describes the situation on the ground.
10: So it is very wet. We have our civil defence teams monitoring river levels. We've received some anecdotal updates from some surface flooding.
2: Rihet Stoltz says Gisborne is prepared for anything. Met Service says sea fog and low clouds in Wellington Harbour could disrupt flights. A southerly wind is expected to push sea fog towards the airport throughout the day. Meteorologist Alwyn Bocker says low visibility may affect flights.
11: At the moment, it's probably a bit more like mist. There's a chance that it will be settling into fog this afternoon. And just the way that Wellington is positioned, we're quite exposed to the south. So that makes it easier to push fog into the harbour and into the airport as well, if we're unlucky.
2: Wellington Airport says all flights are operating normally at the moment. Meanwhile, Met Service says the fog which caused problems at Auckland Airport this morning has generally improved. It says there are still pockets of mist, but visibility has increased. A group of South Island business groups has released a plan that aims to increase the mainland's per capita GDP by up to $130,000 within 10 years. The report was created by South Island Chambers of Commerce, stretching from Marlborough to Southland. The report says the next government needs to move away from one-size-fits-all policies. The business groups want the government to create a South Island connectivity plan focused on key highways, ports and airports. They also say the government needs to protect and grow the South Island's air connectivity and deliver the Cook Strait ferry replacements without delay. David Seymour says a new tax is the last thing businesses need. The ACT Party's come up with a bed tax alternative, giving councils $1 for every guest night in their area, funded from GST and existing visitor levies. It estimates the dividend would give councils more than $40 million a year, based on 2026 guest night figures. The ACT leader doesn't think it'll be too hard to get the idea over the line in coalition negotiations.
12: I don't think New Zealand First would object to something that supports regions and reduces bureaucracy. I don't think National are too far away from this either.
2: Earlier this week, Christopher Luxon told RNZ an accommodation levy could be on the cards if National is re-elected. Mr Seymour says a bed tax is wrong and his party would not support a new tax. Researchers are calling for a policy U-turn on methamphetamine contamination thresholds in homes, saying children's health is at risk. A study published in the New Zealand Medical Journal today has analysed 420 homes since the level deemed acceptable was increased in